0: that a defense attorney's past clients do not dictate their governing philosophy, rejecting the idea that Blanche is merely a loyalist political operative.
1: Representing Trump as a criminal defense attorney actually tells us very little about Blanche's philosophy as an AG, because every defendant is entitled to counsel, and lawyers often represent clients whose politics or perspectives they don't necessarily share.
0: Ellis later praised Blanche for his focus on core law enforcement priorities like border security, immigration, and violent crime. I'm Chris Woodward.
2: Following the House's vote to pass the Sunshine Protection Act, the push to make daylight saving time permanent now moves to the Senate. The bill aims to end the biannual spring forward and fall back ritual, but the path forward in the upper chamber remains uncertain, Fox Business's Grady Trimble reports.
3: The trade group for the airlines is wary. They say this: changes to existing daylight saving time would have considerable implications for aviation, including passenger disruption, crew and aircraft positioning, and domestic and international connectivity issues. Another group, made up of the National Sleep Foundation and other sleep experts, they want permanent standard time, saying permanent daylight savings can lead to health issues, dark bus stops, and drowsy driving. Several industries like retail and tourism, they support more evening daylight, saying that would be good for business.
2: Senate Majority Leader John Thune has expressed reservations and cited geographic concerns and the need for optionality for states. While President Trump has signaled his support for the measure, calling it great news for America, critics warn that the change will lead to darker winter mornings, potentially impacting school commutes and public safety. Canadian wildfires have been spreading hazy skies and extremely poor air quality in parts of the United States. Smoke is impacting air quality across parts of the Great Lakes and Northeast, leaving behind hazy skies and a fiery orange-hued sun. Fox Weather says as of this afternoon, there have been 13 new wildfires that have emerged amid 54 active ones across Canada. That is all our time for this hour's news. We invite you to go to AFN.net and you can find more there. For American Family News, I'm Robert Thornton.
4: Few people have ever endured as much hardship and loss as Job. What did he learn, and what can we learn from all that he went through? Today on Turning Point, Dr. David Jeremiah shares three lessons we can take away from Job's ordeals and take to heart when we face our own challenges. To introduce the conclusion of his message, "When Trials Become Our Teacher," here's David.
5: Well, thank you so much for joining us today as we get close to the middle of the month of July. We're talking about some passages of Scripture that are meant to encourage and strengthen us wherever we are and whatever our walk may look like. And during this month, we're making available a special book by my friend Rob Morgan. This book has to do with the Scriptures that have made a difference in the history of America. It was written some years ago, but finds its way into the 250th anniversary of our nation very comfortably, helping us understand some things. You know, the Bible has played an essential role in American history. From the Mayflower to modern times, America's moral and intellectual foundation, a lamp to our feet and a light to our path, that's the Bible. And while not every founding father was a Christian, each was known for his understanding of the Bible, and while none of them was perfect, many embraced a deep faith in the unfailing Word of God. Rob Morgan has captured some of the key moments in the history of this nation and written them in a devotional way. This is a wonderful book, hardback book that you can read and enjoy, especially maybe on your summer vacation during this anniversary year. It's yours for the asking when you send a gift of any size to Turning Point today. Simply ask for 100 Bible verses that made America, and it will be on its way to you in just a short time. Here we go with "When Trials Become Our Teacher," part two.
6: After Satan struck the first time against Job, all Job had left was his wife and his friends. Now we read that even his wife has abandoned him. You cannot imagine how painful that must have been to the patriarch. Chrysostom A church father who's not supposed to have any sense of humor about this at all wrote that the only reason Satan didn't kill Job's wife when the rest of his family was killed was because he knew he was going to use her later on to do some more damage to Job. And the most difficult thing to accept about the seventh verse of this chapter is the fact, if you look at it carefully, Job's wife asked Job to do exactly what Satan wanted him to do. Did you see that? Satan wanted Job to curse God and die. And she said to him, why don't you curse God and die? One of the things we have to be careful about here is to recognize that even though people are close to us, sometimes they can give us wrong messages. Adam listened to Eve. Abraham listened to Sarah. Job's wife advised him to give up his faith and commit suicide. But I want to tell you something. There's another side to this story that we need to be careful to mention. Before we throw Job's wife under the bus, I'd like to try to put this whole scene in perspective. Don Baker has written a book called Pain's Hidden Purpose. And in that book, he has written these words. He says, many have speculated as to just what Job's wife may have meant when she looked at that emaciated and blackened body and suggested that Job end his suffering. Some see Job's wife, he wrote at this point, as hardened and bitter, unconcerned for his relationship with God. I see her, wrote Don Baker, as a sensitive, caring, concerned woman who loved Job and honored his commitment. No family could have enjoyed the oneness that Job's family shared if their mother had been calloused or cruel. But she was stretched at this point. Weeks of suffering had passed without relief. Every morning she woke up to the same pain, only to find it intensified. Every night she'd pray for her husband's healing, but it never came. And there was no medication, no Tylenol 3, no Percodan, no Demerol, no morphine to ease the pain, no Valium, not even an aspirin to help him go to sleep. His suffering was so intense, his looks so hideous, his condition so infectious that he was forced to move out of the house and relocate at the city dump. And she couldn't stand it any longer. In a moment of deep and frustrated anguish, she suggested, Job, why don't you curse God and die? Tell God you've had enough. He's not going to heal you. He's gone back on his promise. He's not even aware of your problem. Job, I'd rather see you dead than like this. Maybe we could die together. End of quote. It's hard to blame this woman, isn't it? When you realize what she was experiencing. But to his credit, Job didn't listen to his wife's advice. He gave a solid answer in verse 10. He said to her, you speak as one of the foolish women. Shall we indeed accept good from God, and shall we not accept adversity? In all this, Job did not sin with his lips. Job's response here was profoundly simple. As you read the language, here's basically what he said to her. He said, woman, don't talk like a foolish person. You're talking like an unbeliever. Don't do that. Shall we accept good from God, he said, and not accept his adversity? And he rejected her suggestion. Job was slowly, methodically being stripped to the very nakedness of his spiritual being. All the things that clothe the spirit of man were being ripped apart. All that man leans upon for help and strength was taken from him, until we now see this man left alone, a soul that was forced to stand naked in the universe of God. All the props removed. I want to stop for just a moment and put a little counsel in here, if I might. I want to take just a moment and remind all of us, now that we've done away with all of the ups and downs of Job's wife, and just say to the wives here, don't ever, ever underestimate your importance to your husband. Don't ever think your words of affirmation are less important than others. I promise you, your husband cares more about what you say than what anybody else on the earth says. And especially when you're going through times that are stressful and difficult, he needs you, And without you, he probably won't make it. Sometimes when difficulty comes, couples have a tendency to pull apart. But if you read the scripture and follow God's way, you will know that when difficulty comes, godly couples come together. And they face the trauma and difficulties of life as a team. And they go through and come out victorious. I remember reading about a time when Martin Luther was going through a very difficult time in his life. He was being criticized by everybody, and he was overwhelmed, and like sometimes happens, he got really depressed. His wife realized how serious things had become for Martin, and she decided that she would do something to help him come out of his depression. So she put on a black dress and began to express herself like as if she was in mourning. She went about her duties in the house with a terrible look of sorrow on her face. And Luther was startled by her appearance, and he said to her, "Who died?" She said, "Oh, God did." "God died? What in the world do you mean, woman?" She said, "Well, the way you've been acting, God must be dead." And all of a sudden, Luther got the point, and he came out of his depression. Now, I don't know how creative you ladies are, but that's certainly one you can't use because I've told everybody about it. There's all kinds of ways to encourage your husband and to help him see things as he should. So we've come through the first two sections of the second chapter, Job accused by Satan and abandoned by his wife, and now we come thirdly to Job assaulted by his friends. And we read in the second chapter of Job in verses 11 through 13. Now, when Job's three friends heard of all this adversity that had come upon him, each one came from his own place. Eliphaz the Temanite, Bildad the Shuhite, Zophar the Naamathite, for they had made an appointment together to come and mourn with him and to comfort him. And when they raised their eyes from afar, they did not recognize him and lifted their voices and wept. And each one tore his robe and sprinkled dust on his head toward heaven. And they sat down with him on the ground 7 days and seven nights. No one spoke a word to him, for they saw that his grief was very great. Now today, whenever you say the phrase Job's comforters, what you mean is you're talking about somebody whose counsel only makes you feel worse than you did before they came. Most of the commentary about Job's friends is negative, but let's take a moment and think about the good things that they did. First of all, they came to Job when he was in trouble. You know, it's easy to be a friend from afar off, but these three guys got together and they went to where Job was. And there was some kind of commitment on their part. They made an appointment, it says, together to go and see Job. And they also had hearts of compassion. When they saw him from afar, they were taken back by his appearance and they began to weep. The intensity of their mourning was the kind usually reserved for death or total disaster. The Bible says they tore their robes and they wailed and they threw dust into the air. And then the wisest thing they did, they kept quiet for 7 days. They didn't say a word. Joseph Bailey is a man who suffered a lot, and I have a number of his books. He's got a book about death and how you face it with other people. And he wrote this little paragraph. He said, "I was sitting torn by grief. Someone came and talked to me of God's dealings, of why it happened, hope beyond the grave. He talked constantly. He said things I knew were true. I was unmoved except to wish he'd go away." He finally did. "Another came and sat beside me. He just sat beside me for an hour or more, listened to what I was saying and answered briefly, prayed for me and left. I was moved. I was comforted. I hated to see him go." Many of us have observed that Job's friends made up for their silence later. And they sure did. And as you read the rest of this book, you discover that the dialogue between Job and his friends was basically negative. They saw Job in the midst of his anguish. They saw the horrific picture of a reeking dump and heaps of ashes and smoldering fires and stench and buzzing flies and scampering rats. and all the other ruins of civilization. Even before Job opened his mouth, his friends had already formed a clear opinion as to what his problem was. Was it not clear to all the world that a man whose body was rotting away like this must be a terrible sinner? And in the chapters that are ahead, they're going to accuse Job of that. They were totally wrong, but that's what they decided was the problem. Now, as we review these chapters that we have studied, I want to take just a moment at the end of this sermon and ask, what do we learn from watching this man go through this incredible time of anguish? There are three principles I want to leave with you. Put them in your notes. Most of all, put them in your heart. They are found in the first two chapters of Job, but they're also all located in one verse, in the 10th verse of the second chapter. So let me share with you what they are. First of all, trials teach us patience. Job turned to his wife and he said to his wife, "You speak as a foolish woman speaks." Patience is the passive side of endurance. In Job's answer to his wife, he demonstrates his patience. He doesn't scold her. He doesn't rebuke her. He does not try to put her down or respond to her in a negative way. He reasons with her, and he tries to help her see God through his eyes. In the only mention of Job in the New Testament, Almighty God gives us a clue as to God's purpose for Job's suffering. In James 5:11, you read these words, "Indeed, we count them blessed who endure. You have heard of the perseverance of Job and seen the end intended by the Lord, that the Lord is very compassionate and merciful." This verse indicates that Satan's purpose was to try to get Job to be impatient and to give up. Job became impatient with himself. Later on, he becomes a little impatient with his critical friends, but he never lost faith in his God. Though he did not know what God was doing, he did not know what he could do about what God was doing, he did know that he could trust God. In essence, especially to his wife, Job mirrored the compassion and the mercy of his God. How many of you know that when you're going through tough times, one of the things you really need more than anything else is patience? When you're under pressure and you feel the weight of the pressure, if you're not careful, you're flying off in every direction and you're ending up acting in a way that you don't normally act. By the way, did you know that the only way you can learn patience is through going through trials? I didn't make that up. Over in the book of James, chapter 1, verses 2 and 3, it says it just as clearly as it can be said. Listen to this. "My brethren, count it all joy when you fall into various trials, knowing that the testing of your faith produces patience." So here's some advice. Don't pray for patience, because if you do, you will get tribulation. That's how God gives patience to his people. Secondly, trials not only teach us to be patient, but they teach us perspective. In Job chapter 2 and verse 10, Job says to his wife, "Shall we indeed accept good from God, and shall we not accept adversity?" Job's perspective on God is clearly evidenced by this statement. When it comes to trials and to life itself, perspective is everything. Perspective is how you see something from your perspective. I read a story about a man who was scheduled to sing at a youth group meeting for high school students at his church. Before he left to go to the meeting, his four-year-old little girl tugged at his sleeve and said, "Daddy, where are you going?" He said, "Well, I'm going to go sing for some kids at church, honey." She said, "Can I come too?" "Sure," he said, "you can come." So the man took his daughter to the youth group meeting, and they arrived, and the little girl looked around at the high school kids. And then she tugged at her father's sleeve and she said, "Daddy, you said there are going to be kids here. Where are they?" Her father looked around and pointed to the 30 or 40 high school students in the room. "Just look," he said, "there are kids all around you." The little girl put her hands on her hips and scowled and she said, "Daddy, those aren't kids. Those are babysitters." It's perspective, isn't it? It's how you look at something. When you're a little kid, teenagers are babysitters. That's what they are. Job had perspective on his trials. And I love this section of Job's comments. He realized that he had been the recipient of many undeserved blessings from God. My friend Erwin Lutzer, right after 9/11, wrote a little book called Where Was God? And in this book, he tries to answer some of the arguments and the questions that were leveled at God about that terrible tragedy. If you're looking for a little perspective, listen to what he said. He said, before we ask why so many people die in natural disasters, we should ask a different question. Why are so many people, ourselves included, still living? We've learned that sunshine and crops are a sign of God's mercy, yet how many people give him thanks for beautiful weather and the numerous benefits that nature regularly bestows upon this planet? And so the sun shines to warm us, and the rain falls to bless us, and the stars shine to remind us that God is not only in heaven, but also on earth to give us mercies we do not deserve. We should be grateful for the times when the earth is firm, when the tornadoes do not blow, when the floods do not come. The book of Lamentations describes the grief of Jeremiah and then says, through the Lord's mercies we are not consumed, because his compassions fail not. They are new every morning. Great is your faithfulness. Lutzer goes on to say that life is a gift and God has the right to give it and to take it. We cannot approach this question with an attitude of entitlement, believing that we have the right to life, liberty, and happiness. We can pursue these things, but God is not obligated to give us the blessings he graciously chooses to send our way. Often, he said, the same people who ask where God was following a disaster thanklessly refuse to worship and honor him for the years of peace and calmness in their life. They disregard God in good times, and yet they think he's obligated to provide help when bad times come. They believe the God they dishonor when they are well should heal them when they are sick. The God they ignore when they are wealthy should rescue them from impending poverty, and the God they refuse to worship when the earth is still should rescue them when it begins to shake. We must admit that God owes us nothing, said Lutzer. Before we charge God with not caring, we must thank him for those times when his care was very evident to us. We are ever surrounded by undeserved blessings. Even in his silence, God blesses us. And that's what Job said to his wife. He said, honey, yeah, these are tough times, but we've had a lot of good times. And shall we not accept good and bad equally? Do we get a pass on all the difficult things? No. Job teaches us patience, and he teaches us perspective. The book of Job teaches us that when things are good, we can praise God. When things are tough, we can praise him, because God is good. He never changes, and he is worthy of our trust no matter what is happening. Finally, trials teach us persistence. The Bible says in all this, Job did not sin with his lips. Job proves that it is possible to worship God in difficult times, even if God chooses not to explain to us what's going on. Calvin Miller says, having answers is not essential to living. What is essential is the sense of God's presence during dark seasons of our questioning. Our need for specific answers is dissolved in the greater issue of the lordship of Christ over all the universe, those that have answers and those that don't. Anna and Horatio Spafford returned home to Chicago after the terrible tragedy in the Mid-Atlantic. And they had a second family, first a daughter, finally a son, and then one more daughter. But sorrow was no stranger to their home, as a scarlet fever epidemic claimed their young son. So in 1881, the Spaffords left America to begin a new life in Jerusalem, which was then part of the Ottoman Empire. They rented a house in the Old City section of Jerusalem, determined to live there, as the early Christian church did centuries before them. Within a year of their arrival in Jerusalem, the family had become widely known for their love and their service to the needy in Jerusalem and for their firm belief in the teachings of the Bible. Today, more than a century later, the Spafford Children's Center is serving Jerusalem and the West Bank by providing health care and educational support to as many as 30,000 children annually. under the leadership of descendants of the Spaffords. And I know that because I've been there and I've had lunch in their home. And I met their 93-year-old granddaughter. Anna and Horatio Spafford suffered severe things in their faith, but they allowed themselves to learn through their testing and to use their pain and their suffering to bless others and further the gospel of Christ. One writer said of them, they came to Jerusalem to do good, and they stayed to do well. And I could only hope that for any of us who might be going through difficulty and facing the uncertainties and unexplainable things of life, that we would understand that during these days we have a choice. We can get bitter or we can get better. It's all up to us. You can't change the circumstances. You don't have the power to do that, but you are in charge of your response to them. And what Job teaches us more than anything else is this, that the circumstances of life do not have to alter our commitment and our faith in Almighty God. Job stood in the midst of it all with everything that was dear to him falling apart. And the Bible says he blessed God. And so can we. And so can we.
5: You know, there should be courses offered in seminary on the theology of adversity, because adversity may be the greatest teacher God has ever given us. I'll be honest, most of the important things that I've learned about life and about godliness, I've learned during difficult times. There's an old adage that adversity is a great teacher, prosperity is a very bad teacher. And so here we have these passages that help us take our adversity and mine the truth that is in it so that we can go forward. Maybe you're going through a tough time right now and wondering what God is up to. Well, he's trusted you with some learning, and that learning is going to help you be a better person going forward. Grab hold of it with grace and expect God to do some good things. 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
10: I'm Rick Scarborough, and this is my take. Jeffrey Little, a Christian lifeguard, is going to trial alleging unjust punishment for his beliefs. In 2024, he sued Los Angeles County and supervisors over a mandate to fly the gay pride flag that June. Little asked for a religious exemption from raising the flag or requiring others to do so, which was approved, then revoked 2 days later. Little had removed some flags believing the exemption allowed it and that some stations weren't required to fly the flag under county policy. Little was suspended for 15 days. The county claims discipline for unauthorized removal of the flags. Little seeks accommodation, damages, and removal, citing unconstitutional discriminatory actions. Jeffrey Little has taken a stand for God. Please pray and support him with your prayers. I'm Rick Scarborough, and that's my take.
11: What put in the hearts of these men to seek the Lord Jesus? The Holy Spirit. The Bible says, of our human flesh, there's none that seeketh after God. No, not one. Now, there are a lot of people in the realm of church growth today who say, well, we need to have seeker-sensitive services. That is, the people are coming seeking God. Friend, the Bible says no man seeks God. None. Not one. You say, well, I sought him. The only reason you sought him is because he first sought you. When God got you, you were running from God. The only reason God got you is he can run faster than you can. I mean, there's none that seeketh after God. No, not one. We love him because he first loved us. It is God who put the desire in our heart to seek him. Worship is a desire planted in the hearts of men by the Holy Spirit. And I will tell you, today God is seeking you.
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9: What if we come across a passage of Scripture we don't understand? Listen to Adrian Rogers.
11: When you obey the light that you have, God will give you more light. The reason that some of us don't understand the Bible any more than we do understand the Bible is we have not been living up to the light that God has already given us. And if you want to understand the part of the Bible you don't understand, begin to obey the part you do understand, and you'll understand what you didn't understand.
9: Welcome to Love Worth Finding, featuring profound truth simply stated by Adrian Rogers. There is no other way to heaven except through Jesus. In part one of this message, we learned all men have some light of knowledge. And when we refuse light, we increase our own darkness. But when we receive and believe the truth, we'll be given more truth. What happens when we reject the light we've been given? If you have your Bible, turn to Romans chapter 1. We'll begin in verse 16. As Adrian Rogers concludes this powerful message, no other way to heaven except through Jesus.
11: There is a question that is a problem to many sincere believers. And this same question, unanswered in the minds of unbelievers, has been an excuse to keep them from coming to the Lord Jesus Christ. Now, here is the problem simply stated. Is God a righteous God? Is God a just God? Is God fair, if we put it in our terminology, to let a person die and go to hell who has never even once heard the name of Jesus? Well, how are we going to answer that question? I want to give you four factors that will help you to understand this, I believe, and put it all together. Factor number one is the revelation factor. The revelation factor. And what is that factor? All men have some light. And you might put in your margin, John 1 verse 9, Christ is that true light that lighteth every man that cometh into the world. You can't get around that. Two witnesses, creation and conscience, testify that the heathen, the pagan, no matter who they are, where they are, they have some light. I didn't say all light, just some. Now, here's the second proposition. The second factor is the refusal factor. And what is this factor? Light refused increases darkness. Look, if you will, now in verses 21 and 22. Verse 20 says that they're without excuse. Verse 21 says, because that. When they knew God, that is, they know by creation and conscience that God exists, they glorified him not as God, neither were thankful, but became vain in their imaginations, and their foolish heart was, underscore this, darkened. Darkened. All people have some light. That's the revelation factor. The refusal factor is light refused increases darkness. You don't just put truth on ice. It's darkness. You don't just put truth on ice. To him that hath shall be given, and to him that hath not shall be taken away, even that which he

Creation and conscience only bring us to the fact of God. But you see this, that if a man is not interested in the fact of God, he's certainly not going to be interested in the way to God. And God is under no obligation to show any man the way to God who's not even interested in the fact of God, who is not thankful but becomes vain in his imaginations and has his foolish heart darkened. The reception factor is this, that light obeyed increases light. Light refused increases darkness. Light obeyed increases light. Look, if you will, now again in verse 16. For I am not ashamed of the gospel of Christ. This is Romans 1:16. For it is the power of God unto salvation to everyone that believeth, to the Jew first and also to the Greek. For therein is the righteousness of God revealed from faith to faith. Now here's the righteousness of God. Is God righteous? Yes. And how is the righteousness of God revealed? From faith to faith. That's the revelation factor. God gives you truth. You believe that truth, God gives you more truth. You see, to him that has shall be given. The more you obey the light, the more light you get. Here's a man, God speaks to him, creation and conscience. He says, God, I want to know you. I need to know you. I believe that you exist. That's faith. And he goes from faith to faith. God gives him more light. He says, I believe that. And he goes from faith to faith. And he goes stepping in the light until he comes to the Lord Jesus Christ. When a man is ready to receive the gospel, God will get the gospel to that man if he has to wreck an airplane and parachute a missionary in. I believe with all of my heart there's never been a man who ever lived on the face of this earth or a woman who died without some opportunity to have received Christ had they lived up to the light that God gave them. While all men don't have enough light to save them, all men have enough light to damn them. Had they lived up to the light that they had, they would have received more light, and therein is the righteousness of God revealed from faith to faith. And you can find illustrations of this in history, and you can find illustrations of this in the Bible. What about that Ethiopian eunuch there in Acts chapter 8? He'd been to Jerusalem, the most religious city on the face of the earth. Why had he gone there? He had gone there to worship. He'd come all the way from northern Africa, from Ethiopia, in that day when there were no airplanes. He's traveling now by chariot. Can you imagine that? All the way to Jerusalem. And why had he gone? The most religious city on the face of the earth. He was seeking for God, but the wells of religion were dry. He's coming back. He's reading the prophet Isaiah. He's trying to understand. Do you know what God does? This man who's living up to the light that he has, God goes down to Samaria. He gets a preacher named Philip, who's in the middle of a big revival campaign. He says, son, leave that revival campaign. I want you to go out in the desert. I've got one man out there. And I want you to tell him how to be saved. You remember that story in Acts chapter 8? That Ethiopian eunuch, that opportunity on wheels, got saved, and God brought a missionary to that man to tell him how to be saved. There was another man in Acts chapter 10. His name was Cornelius. The Bible says he was a Gentile. He was not of the household of Israel. But Cornelius, an army officer, had a hunger to know God. I don't know where he got that hunger. He looked up in the starry heavens one night, perhaps as a private on sentry duty, and he said, all that didn't just happen. Oh God, whoever you are, wherever you are, whatever you are, I want to know you. And God gave Cornelius a vision. And then God got Simon Peter over here in the house of Simon the Tanner and said, Simon Peter, I want you to go over there. There's a man named Cornelius. I have spoken to him in a vision. You go tell him in his house how to be saved. And God got the two together. When you obey the light that you have, God will give you more light. And I want to say this to all of those of you who are saved. The reason that some of us don't understand the Bible any more than we do understand the Bible is we have not been living up to the light that God has already given us. Why should God show you more in the Word of God until you obey what you already know? Isn't that a good question? Some of you have never presented yourself for believer's baptism. You know what the Bible teaches. You say, well, I've got a $40 hairdo. I don't want to mess up. And then you're reading a passage of Scripture. And you're saying, I wonder why I don't understand this. God, show me what this means. God says, why should I show you what that means? You haven't obeyed what I've already shown you. To him that hath shall be given, to him that hath not shall be taken away, even that which he hath. What I'm trying to say is light obeyed increases light. And if you want to understand the part of the Bible you don't understand, begin to obey the part you do understand, and you'll understand what you didn't understand. Do you understand? Now listen.

0: Obey what God teaches you.
1: Again, the problem is not in the head. The problem is in the heart. One of the greatest promises in all of the Bible is in John chapter 7, verse 17. They were wondering about Jesus Christ. Who is Jesus Christ? The Pharisees were testing him, taunting him, picking at him. And Jesus threw out this challenge, one of the greatest challenges in all of the Bible. Jesus said, "My doctrine is not mine, but his who sent me." And then Jesus gave this challenge. He said, "If any man will do his will, he shall know of the doctrine, whether it be of God or whether I speak of myself, whether I'm just some megalomaniac, some peasant prophet who has a messianic complex, or whether or not I have come from God. Do you will to do the will of God? Then you'll know." When I was in the Space Center down at Merritt Island before I came to Bellevue, I was in my office one day, and a man came up in a big Cadillac out front of my office, parked his car, came in, said, "Mr. Rogers, I need to talk with you." He was one of the big shots out at the Space Center helping to put a man on the moon. I said to him, "Well, what do you want to talk about?" He said, "I want to talk about my wife. She wants to commit suicide, and I don't want her to." Well, I thought that was nice. He didn't want her to commit suicide. So he said, "Would you talk with my wife?" I said, "Well, I will if you come with her." So the two of them came and sat down, and I said, "Tell me, lady, what your problems are." And her problems were this man. This man was a liar. He was a drunkard. He was an adulterer. He was a gambler. He was a blasphemer, a wife abuser. He was rotten. And that's mildly put. And so I just stopped talking to her and I started talking to him, this man in the space industry. I said, "Sir, I want to ask you a question. Are you a Christian?" Now, I wasn't asking for information, but I said, "Are you a Christian?" I was just getting the conversation started. He laughed a scornful laugh. He said, "No, I'm not a Christian. I'm an atheist." I said, "Oh, an atheist." I said, "An atheist is a man who says there's no God and he knows there's no God. You know there's no God?" He said, "Yes." I said, "Well, that's interesting." I said, "Of all there is to know, how much do you know? Do you know half of everything there is to know?" He said, "Of course not. But you said you know there's no God. Wouldn't you have to admit the possibility that God might exist in that half of the knowledge you don't have?" Well, he said, "Okay." He said, "You got me. I'm not an atheist. I'm an agnostic." And I didn't tell him the Latin equivalent of agnostic is ignoramus. It's the same word in Latin or Greek. Agnostic in Greek, Latin, ignoramus means just I don't know. I'm ignorant. I said, "That's just a fancy word for a doubter. Are you a doubter?" He said, "Yes, and a big one." I said, "I don't care what size. I want to know what kind." He said, "What do you mean?" I said, "Well, there are two kinds of doubters. There are honest doubters and dishonest doubters. Which kind are you?" He said, "Well, what's the difference?" I said, "An honest doubter doesn't know, but he wants to know, and therefore he investigates. A dishonest doubter doesn't know because he doesn't want to know, and he can't find God for the same reason a thief can't find a policeman." Jesus said, "They hate the light, and they will not come to the light because their deeds are evil." I said, "Sir, would you like to find out whether you're an honest doubter or a dishonest doubter?" He said, "Yes." I said, "Would you sign this statement? God, I don't know whether you exist or not. I don't know whether the Bible is your word or not. I don't know whether Jesus Christ is your son or not. I don't know, but I want to know. And because I want to know, I will make an honest investigation. And because it is an honest investigation, I will follow the results of that investigation wherever they lead me, regardless of the cost." He said, "I'd like to be honest." I said, "Wonderful." I gave him an assignment. I said, "I want you to begin to read the Gospel of John, because," I said, "there's one book written. The purpose of that book is written that you might believe that Jesus is the Christ, and believing that you might have life through his name." He said, "But I don't believe." I said, "That's all right. You just make an honest investigation. You say to God, 'God, I don't know whether this is your word or not. If this is your word, show me.' and I make up my mind before the fact that I will obey you only if you show me this is your word and speak to my heart. He said, that's fair enough. In a few weeks, he came back, said, I believe that Jesus Christ is the Son of God. Got on his knees like a little child and wept his way to the arms of Jesus. That was many, many years ago. I got a letter from him a while back. He's up in Bangor, Maine now. He has a tape ministry and teaching the Bible. And this is what he said to me. He said, Mr. Rogers, I want to thank you for spending time with this general in the devil's army. Where was that man's problem? He thought his problem was intellectual. His problem wasn't intellectual. His problem was his will. When a man surrenders his will, God will speak to him. Light obeyed increases light. Live up to the light that you have, and God will give you more light. Now, here's the final of these four factors. Factor number four, the reckoning factor. When God comes to judge us, what is God going to judge us by? Do you think that God is going to judge us by the sin we have committed? No! God is going to judge us by the light we've rejected. God is going to judge us by the light we have rejected. I want you to see this. It's very clear in the Word of God. Look in Romans chapter 2, verse 5. He says here, but after thy hardness and impenitent heart treasures up unto thyself wrath against the day of wrath and the revelation of the righteous judgment of God. Again, speaking of the righteousness of God. Now skip on down to verse 11. For there is no respect of persons with God. For as many as have sinned without law shall also perish without law, and as many as have sinned in the law shall be judged by the law. Now what's he saying? He's just simply saying this, that God knows how much light you have. Many of us have far more light than other people. Not because you necessarily sought it. You just happen to live where there's a church on every street corner. There are Bibles in every department store. And it's not so much because you sought it. It's just simply by the providence of God, you have more light than others. Now, what is God going to do? God is going to hold you accountable more so than the person who's never heard. Put this verse down in Luke chapter 12, verse 48. But he that knew not, this is talking about the pagan, but did commit things worthy of stripes, shall be beaten with few stripes. For unto whomsoever much is given, of him shall much be required. And to whom men have committed much, of him will they ask the more. Now, see, you've had more than other people. Now, folks, it would be bad enough for the pagan in darkest Africa to die and go to hell, who never heard the name of Jesus, who refused to live up to the light that he did have. But how much more for a person who would sit in an auditorium like this, with a Bible in their hand, hear a preacher tear his heart out and beg people to be saved, and say no. If I had to go to hell, I'd much rather go to hell as a pagan, never having heard the name of Jesus, than to go to hell from a service like this. Listen to me. The burning question is not what is God going to do with the heathen who never heard. The burning question is, what is God going to do with you who heard the gospel of Jesus? You've heard the message that Jesus died in agony and blood upon the cross, and you said no to the Lord Jesus. Do you know what our Lord said? Our Lord said to a soul winner, he said, when you go out soul winning, you knock on a door. And he said, when you knock on the door and the people won't hear you, he said, shake the dust off your shoes. Shake the dust off your shoes. Well, why would he do that? God says, because there's coming a judgment. And in that day, in that judgment, you may stand before God and you say, oh God, have mercy.
0: Oh, please, God, have mercy. I didn't have a chance. Officer, would you bring the evidence into the court? What is that evidence? Would you look at that, sir? What is that? That's the dust off Adrian's shoes. Those were the shoes he was wearing that morning when he preached the gospel to you. He says, shake the dust off your feet. It'll be used as a testimony against them in the judgment. Don't ever say you didn't have a chance. Unto whomsoever much is given, of the same shall much be required. And Jesus said to Capernaum, his headquarter city, it would be better for Sodom and Gomorrah in the judgment than for that city where he preached and taught. And yet they turned their back on him and never received him. All men have some light. Light refused increases darkness. Light obeyed increases light. And men are judged according to the light that they have. The revelation factor, the refusal factor, the reception factor, and the reckoning factor. But I'll tell you this much, folks. God is righteous. And I am not ashamed of the gospel of Christ. For it is the power of God unto salvation to everyone that believes. And I promise you, on the authority of the Word of God, if you believe in Jesus today, He'll save you, because He saved me and He'll save you. Why don't you pray this way? Lord Jesus, just pray it right now. Lord Jesus, I need you. I want you. Right now, I open my heart. I receive you by faith. Father, I pray today that many in this building will obey the light that they have received even today. Lord, that they will not leave this place without saying yes to you, because, Lord, I believe if they do, they'll get further from the truth. The heart will become darker. Oh God, help people to live up to the light that they have. And my friend, if there's just a glimmer of light right now, come to the light. Obey what you do know, and God will teach you what you don't know. But don't let some intellectual problem keep you from Jesus. You'll wake up in hell and you still won't have it all figured out. Just come like a child and trust Christ. Why don't you pray this way? Lord Jesus, just pray it right now. Lord Jesus, I need you. I want you. Right now, I open my heart. I receive you by faith as my Lord and Savior. Save me and help me not to be ashamed of you. In your name I pray. Amen.
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10: For American Family News, I'm Robert Thornton. More U.S. airstrikes against Iran. Here's Fox's Jared Halpert.
11: For another day, the U.S. military carried out increasingly intense strikes on targets in Iran. President Trump also reimposing a U.S. naval blockade.
12: They want to settle so badly. They don't like what we're doing. And they do want to settle. We'll find out whether or not we settle with them or we just finish it off.
11: The president updating the war effort at a conference in Pennsylvania of defense and technology executives.
12: That's true with all of the munitions people, actually. Faster, we need a little more speed.
11: President Trump is urging Congress to sign off on a record $1.5 trillion Pentagon budget. At the White House, Jared Halpern, Fox News.
10: Acting Attorney General Todd Blanche sat before the Senate Judiciary Committee as he seeks confirmation to be Attorney General. During the hearing, Blanche touted the DOJ's efforts to combat fraud under his leadership.
13: We're not talking about whether someone agrees or disagrees with a policy. It's just outright theft by individuals. And unfortunately, many state governments, if they didn't absolutely know what was happening and just encourage it, they certainly stood idly by while it was happening, which is also a problem.
10: Yesterday, the Department of Justice announced the creation of a new unit within its National Fraud Division tasked with prosecuting trade and customs-related fraud offenses. President Donald Trump is encouraging foreign shipbuilders to establish operations in the United States to help expand the U.S. Navy. More from AFN's Chad Groening.
14: President Trump wants to rapidly expand the Navy to 350 ships in order to meet global demands. So he reportedly plans to invite foreign shipbuilders to invest and build right here in America, similar to foreign car companies like Toyota and Nissan. The $1.5 trillion proposal would create 540,000 American jobs. Robert Maness is a retired Air Force colonel who has worked as a consultant with the national defense industry.
15: We've got to figure out a way to increase our ship manufacturing back to close to what it once was. And this is an innovative way to try to shrink that timeline a little bit as we are recreating U.S. manufacturers and U.S. shipyards to allow some of our allies that have companies that would like to do it and invest in this country to have shipyards within the United States.
14: Kirk Leopold is a retired Navy commander who commanded the USS Cole when it was attacked by terrorists in 2000. He fully supports the decision.
16: Quite frankly, I think the American shipbuilding industry has become disconnected, arrogant, and greedy. So quite frankly, bringing over these South Korean and Japanese shipbuilding companies and allowing them to show us how we can improve our processes, how we can better improve the quality, how we can better improve the workflow, I think is a good thing for America, because we don't have a lock on every single innovative brain cell in the world. And in fact, I think we could learn a lot from them.
14: I'm Chad Groening.
10: Fox Weather said another round of life-threatening flash flooding was ongoing today across parts of the Texas Hill Country and Big Bend regions as first responders raced to rescue people by boat and helicopter. More than a foot of rain has fallen in Uvalde, Texas since early yesterday, and police were seen going door-to-door this morning, evacuating neighborhoods. And a radar-confirmed tornado in northwest San Antonio damaged a shopping mall during morning rush hour today. Californians could soon see higher grocery bills as the state begins implementing a packaging law that shifts recycling costs from taxpayers to manufacturers, expenses some businesses warn could eventually be passed on to shoppers. Next month, California will begin collecting preliminary fees under the state's Plastic Pollution Prevention and Packaging Producer Responsibility Act, a 2022 law that requires companies to help pay for the recycling and disposal of the packaging they sell. A check of Wall Street before we go. Stocks were up today. The Dow was up 151. The S&P added 29. The NASDAQ climbed 162. West Texas Intermediate crude was up to about $80 a barrel. That is all our time for now. You can see more news at AFM.net. I'm Robert Thornton.
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18: Whenever you face a river of impossibility in your life, you must be able to hear the voice of God saying to you, "Don't be afraid, because I'm going ahead of you. Don't be terrified, for I will make a way for you. Don't fret, for I will be way in front of you. Be strong, be courageous, just follow me."
17: In the third chapter of Joshua, God commands the people of Israel to step into the raging Jordan River and faithfully cross into the long promised land. The rushing waters are a fearful sight, but God promised to go ahead of them. What will they do? Welcome to Leading the Way with author and international Bible teacher, Dr. Michael Youssef. Has God called you into a place of decisive obedience, but the raging waters of uncertainty or impossibility have created kind of a standoff between you and God? Today, Dr. Youssef encourages you to cross the river of impossibility. So listen along as he begins today's Leading the Way.
19: I'm wondering how many of us would testify to the fact that at some point in your life, in the past, you have faced an impossible situation. And you looked at that situation and you said, "It's impossible. There is no way out of this." And then you look back a little while later, and by God's grace and His power and His strength, you have crossed that river of impossibility. And then you look back and you say, "God did it." How many of you remember that exam that you thought you'll never pass? Or that loss that you thought you could never get over? Or that illness that you thought you'll never be able to overcome? Or that betrayal from which you thought you will never be able to recover? Or that deep anguish that you thought is going to undo you? Or that family crisis that you thought is going to crush you and crush everything that is near and dear to you? Or the swirling water of the river of false criticism and false accusations that you thought they're about to drown you and destroy you, but then God came into your life and supernaturally got you across the swirling waters? The rivers of impossibilities in our lives can do one of two things. They can either destroy us or they can strengthen us. Some people, of course, break under the strain, but then there are others who would say, "This is God's opportunity to manifest His power in my life." Some people drown in these rivers of impossibilities, but others see them as means by which they can swim upstream. Some people cave to these rivers of impossibilities, but then others say, what a great opportunity for me to witness to the power of God working in my life. What a great opportunity to tell my coworkers and my neighbors and my friends and my schoolmates about the power of God working in me. It is often said that the difference between a live wire and a dead one is the connection. And those who see the rivers of impossibilities as God's opportunity to do great and mighty things are the very people whom God is pleased to use mightily in their lives. But there's something else I want to tell you about these rivers of impossibilities. That they often are used by Satan as an opportunity to silence us, to silence our witness, silence us from testifying to the forgiveness of God and the grace of God and the power of God that is working in our life. Satan can use these rivers of impossibilities to turn us inward instead of anticipating the power of God that is going to work in us. God wants you to cross these rivers so that you can testify to everyone who would listen to the power of God, to your fellow students and to the co-workers about the work of God in your life. Now, there are three very important things that you're going to notice here in the book of Joshua chapter 3. Please turn to it in your Bible and follow with me. Three things that you must understand and three principles that you must follow. First, you see there is a commissioning, verses 1 to 4. Secondly, there is the consecration, verses 5 to 13. And thirdly, there is the completion, verses 14 to 17. As soon as Joshua heard from those two guys who went behind enemy's camp into the enemy's territory, as soon as he heard that the people are terrified, he immediately commissioned the people to cross over into the river of impossibility. And the reason I'm calling it the river of impossibility is this, is the time in which God chose to let his people cross over. You see, this was the month of Nisan, that is March, April period of time. For if it was any other time, the cynics would have said, oh, well, they could have just swum across. But at this time of the year, it was the time when all the snow was melting over on top of Mount Hermon. And the river is the most treacherous of all 12 months of the year. This was the most difficult time to even dream of crossing the River Jordan. Because not only it is treacherous, but the current would move so fast that it would sweep anybody who would attempt to cross it at that period of time. And people avoided going anywhere near the river at that time. And I can only imagine some of these folks looking at this river of impossibility. And they would say, you want us to do what? Are you crazy? Why couldn't you wait till summer? Why couldn't we not wait for some other time? Why couldn't we just wait for a time when the circumstances are easier? Oh, beloved, listen to me. When you are facing your river of impossibility, your biggest temptation is to forget your commissioning by God to be his missionary in your workplace. God's commissioning of you to be his apostle in your school. God's commissioning of you to be his minister in your neighborhood and with your environment, wherever you may be. You are tempted to say, man, I've got my fair share of problems. This is not a very good time. I can't witness for God right now. This is not a good time right now. The circumstances are not convenient right now. The circumstances are not conducive right now. I need to wait for a little bit. But listen to me. You know, God anticipated the Israelites' fear. He anticipated their doubt. He anticipated their dread. He anticipated all of that, as just as he anticipates your fear and your doubt and your dread. And so he commands Joshua to send the priests first with the Ark of the Covenant on their shoulders. Now remember, God commanded Moses to get that box. And in it, there is the Ten Commandments. In it, there is the jar full of the manna to remind them of God's provision. In it, there was a staff. But above all, the Ark of the Covenant symbolized the presence of God amidst of his people. Above all, it reminded every time they had the covenant, they had victory. This Ark represented the presence of God. And as if God is saying to them, listen to me, as if God is saying to them, look, I'm going to go ahead of you. I'm going to prepare the way for you. I'm going to show you what my presence means and want to show you my presence is all about. I'm going to guide your way. I'm going to lead your way. What a great God we have. What a great God we have. He knew that they were going to unfamiliar territories. He knew that they were going to unknown places. He knew that they were going to enemy-held territories. He knew that they did not know which direction to go. He knew that they were timid and they were hesitant and they were doubting. And so he said, I'm going way ahead of you, 3,000 feet to be exact, ahead of you. I know some of you have said to me, as I began the series of messages of challenging you to be an apostle at your workplace, some of you said, you know, the problem is we feel inadequate, we feel fearful, we feel apprehensive. Beloved, listen to me. What you need to know is this. Whenever you face a river of impossibility in your life, you must be able to hear the voice of God saying to you, don't be afraid because I'm going ahead of you. Don't be terrified for I will make a way for you. Don't fret for I will be way in front of you. Be strong, be courageous, just follow me. First there was the commissioning. Then there's the consecration. Verses 5 to 13 of Joshua chapter 3. When the day of the crossing of the river came, that river of impossibility, Joshua did not say, now boys, now I want you to start sharpening your sword or your spears. He did not say that. Now boys, I want you to start polishing your shields. You've got to be ready for the battle. He did not say, now boys, I want you to gear yourself up for battle as they used to. He never said, now, how many of you can swim? No. He said, consecrate yourself. Why? Oh, listen to me. The battle that is a spiritual battle requires God's supernatural power. It is a battle that is in the human impossibility. And in order to receive victory in the spiritual battle, to receive victory, crossing the river of your impossibility. What is required is not strategy. What is required is not techniques. What is required is not clever thinking. What is required is not 10-year study plan. What is required is not outfoxing your opponent or outfoxing your enemies. No. He said, for spiritual victory over the rivers of impossibilities, what is required is consecration. What is required is surrendering to the will of God in your life. What is required is being set aside for God. What is required is walking blameless before God. What is required is the anticipation of what God is going to do or can do for you. It is required not half-hearted commitment. Often the rivers of impossibilities in your life and in mine are God's opportunity for each of us, for him to act on our behalf. But they're also supposed to bring us closer walk with God. They are supposed to bring us to a closer examination of ourselves and our lives. They are supposed to bring us to the point of giving up sins that have entrenched in our hearts, for which we have rationalized long time ago. They are supposed to bring us to the point of trusting God completely with all that He has entrusted us. They're supposed to bring us to the point of removing these idols and these strongholds that long ago have established beachhead in your life and in mine. I want to issue a challenge for you today, for each one of us. If you have been ineffective for God in your life, if you have been spinning your wheels in your school, if you're going through the motions of being a Christian and going to this meeting and that meeting and this gathering and that gathering, if you have ever, never been able to lead someone to Christ, listen to me. Ask yourself this question: Am I consecrated to God? Have I given up idols in my life? Have I surrendered to the will of God in my life? And when you start doing that, watch out. Please watch out, because God is about to use you. You're about to become dangerous for Satan. You're about to deal Satan and his kingdom a blow. Watch out. God is about to use you. There is the commissioning. There is the consecration. But then in verses 14 to 17, there's a completion. There's a completion of the task. I can't even imagine. And you can see that as I sit there alone with God in preparation, reading the scripture and desiring to take it all into my life and into my heart. And I sometimes try to use my imagination, and I try to imagine these poor priests carrying that ark on their shoulder, and they're walking down the River Jordan, and it's not stopping. I mean, with this water still going. And they go in, and they get closer and closer and closer to the water. Water still hasn't stopped. I just wonder what went through their mind. Did we hear Joshua right? Did Joshua hear God right? I mean, what's going on here? Nothing is happening. We're so close. Our feet are wet. And they get their feet wet, and they're getting closer and closer, and they're terrified. You know, it's funny. God sent the priests first in this case. Later on in the history of Israel, the priests wised up. And in the future battles, you know who they send first? The singers. They said, send the singers first. I just can't imagine them carrying this ark. It must have been one of the greatest tests of faith. I know how I would have reacted. And you know how you would have reacted too. Taking one step and then one back. Two forward, two back. Listen to me, beloved, listen to me. You know what most Christians do with the promises of God in the Bible? They underline them. Isn't that nice? Isn't that sweet? They underline them in their Bibles. They may even color code them. But listen to me. What kind of faith is that? What kind of faith that all you do is you name it and then you claim it? What kind of faith is that? Real faith is acting on the promises of God. God promises and said, bring the tithe to the storehouse and test me. Christians underline it in their Bible. Isn't that sweet? That's nice of God. Oh, you know what? When my ship comes to port, I'll be able to give God. Let me ask you this. If you've never sent any ships out, how are you expecting some ships to come back? God promised to be with you when you speak a word on His behalf, when you testify to the forgiveness of your sins, when you testify to the fact that you have received eternal life because you've coming to Christ. And you know what believers do? They just underline them. I mean, this is just another sweet promise of God. Isn't that wonderful? How good God is. And they keep their mouth shut. They never risk And I'm not talking about wild risk. And they say, oh, I just don't have the gift of witnessing. There's no such thing in the Bible. There's no such a thing as a gift of witnessing. God calls every single believer to be a witness. If your sins are forgiven, you are a witness. It's an eyewitness account of what happened. And if God forgave your sins, you're supposed to tell about that. You've received eternal life from His hand. You're supposed to tell about that. That's all you're supposed to do. That's what an eyewitness does. Faith is not taking wild risks. No. That's not the biblical faith. Faith is taking a risk that is firmly anchored and deeply established in the solid rock reliability of what God had promised. That's what faith is all about. Even if you hesitate, God understands. Even if you hesitate, God is willing to strengthen you. Even if you doubt, God is there to strengthen you. Even if you're timid, God is there to strengthen you. Listen to me. As long as you are willing to get your feet wet, as long as you are able to put one foot in front of the other, as long as you keep moving in the right direction, as long as you can look at the river of impossibility in your life and you say, I'm stepping over you in Jesus' name. I am going to the enemies in Jesus' name. I am going to cross this river in Jesus' name. Look at verses 15 and 16 of chapter 3 of Joshua. Those two verses are enough to make you shout. Now the Jordan is at a flood stage during the harvest. By the way, they harvest in the spring in the Middle East, not in the fall like you do here. Now the Jordan is at a flood stage during the harvest. You see, God doesn't need any help. Yet as soon as the priests who were carrying the ark reached the Jordan and their feet touched the water, their feet got wet. They didn't stand from a distance and said, oh, okay, a miracle, now we can go. We saw it, we believe it, now we can do it. No, their feet got wet. Look at the verse. As soon as their feet touched the water's edge, the water from upstream stopped flowing. It piled up in a heap a great distance away, so the people crossed over. Can I get a witness? There's something else that crossing the River Jordan, the river of impossibility, is going to do to you. Listen to me carefully. When you cross over the river of impossibility in your life, and your river of impossibility may be different from my river of impossibility. When you cross that river of impossibility, it means there is no going back. There's no going back. There's no going back to the life of faithlessness. There is no going back to being silent about your salvation. There is no going back about into the spiritual wilderness. There is no going back to mediocrity. There is no going back to fear and timidity. There is no going back to ignoring those who are desperately want to hear the gospel message, and you are silent about it. My friend, God is calling you to cross the river of impossibility, whatever it may be in your life, because God intended to go ahead of you. And the reason for that is because God wants you to testify to His power in your life. God wants you to speak of Him. God wants you to love others on His behalf. God wants you to declare His mighty power. And that is why in chapter 4, God told Joshua to set up these memorial stones. Why? They're the act of witness. The act of testifying to the power of God. Generation after generation are going to come, and those stones will be testifying to the power of Yahweh, who dried up the River Jordan in the month of Nisan when it was flood time.
17: Our prayer is that you have been encouraged by Dr. Youssef to cross whatever your river of impossibility is by leaning into God's strength. 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You know, the struggles that Joshua faced while he was leading Israel into the Promised Land are really not unlike what you may be facing today. Maybe the economy wavered in recent years and the skyrocketing day-to-day prices made things unattainable, and you were forced to move into a new job or radically adjust your life. And now, you're facing a river of impossibility as you consider what might be next. 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
22: 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I'm Tim Wildman, president of American Family Association and American Family Radio. 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We've got one tour we call the Footsteps of Paul tour. 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And then we've got a separate tour to Italy, where we're going to Venice and Florence and Pisa and Rome and all the sites of Italy. 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We're really going there to Italy to see Italy and to eat Italian food too as well. 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
23: Okay, here's an assignment for you, if you will. 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
3: 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For Wednesday, July 15th, I'm Dana Gresh. We're back with Mary Cassian today to continue in our series, What is a Woman?
24: Every year, Glamour Magazine, a global women's publication, chooses recipients for its prestigious Woman of the Year award. In 2025, Glamour UK selected 9 award recipients. And when I saw them on the cover, something immediately felt off. The exaggerated poses, the thicker bone structure, the facial angles, the Adam's apples. Sure enough, not one biological woman. Not one. Let that sink in for a moment. A magazine ostensibly celebrating women didn't feature a single female on its Women of the Year cover. And this isn't an isolated incident. We see it everywhere. Biological males competing in women's sports, winning women's scholarships, being housed in women's prisons. The word woman has become so fluid and so malleable that it's starting to mean nothing at all. And it's not just about confused terminology. When we lose clarity on what a woman is, we obscure the gospel itself. Because when God created male and female, he was telling a story, the most important story in the universe. In this series, we're unpacking a Bible-based definition of woman, phrase by phrase. Last time, we explored what it means to be God's living masterpiece, handcrafted in his image. And today, we're focusing on the next phrase, intentionally created female. Because here's what I want you to understand. Your femaleness isn't random or arbitrary. It's a gift, a calling, a glory to be discovered. And in a world where even women's magazines can't figure out who women are, we desperately need to get back to what God says. So let's turn to one of the most beautiful passages in all of Scripture, Psalm 139. Now, this is a familiar passage about God knitting life together in the womb, but I want you to think about it in a way you may not have thought about it before. not merely from the perspective that God knit you together, but from the perspective that he knit you together to be a woman. Verse 13 to 16. For it was you who created my inward parts. You knit me together in my mother's womb. I will praise you because I have been remarkably and wondrously made. Your works are wondrous, and I know this very well. My bones were not hidden from you when I was made in secret, when I was formed in the depths of the earth. Your eyes saw me when I was formless. All my days were written in your book and planned before a single one of them began. So what does this passage reveal about the fact that God created you female? First, your eyes saw me when I was formless. And this is where it all begins. Before you had eyes saw me when I was formless. And this is where it all begins. Before you had shape, before you had form, before those two lines appeared on a pregnancy,

23rd chromosome pair that determined whether you would be male or female was divine design. Those two X chromosomes you received, they're a blueprint, a beautiful blueprint that profoundly shapes your development, not just in the womb, but through your entire life. Pause and really let that land. As the God who spoke galaxies into existence, the one who flung stars across billions of light years of space, was personally, intimately involved in determining your sex. And this wasn't delegated to biology alone. It was a decision made in the Council of the Trinity, woven into the very first moment of your existence. At the moment of conception, and arguably even before that, God saw you as female. You knit me together in my mother's womb. Now that word knit is the same word used for weaving fabric. God was like a master craftsman, carefully interlacing every strand, every thread, every fiber of who you would be. Nothing random, nothing haphazard, intentional design. From conception, your XX chromosomes began orchestrating your development as a female. And around the seventh week, they directed the formation of ovaries that would produce estrogen and progesterone, hormones that would shape your body throughout development and across your lifespan. But the influence extends far beyond your reproductive system. Your XX chromosomes affect how your brain develops, your voice, your skin, your metabolism. Nearly every cell in your body carries this signature. So if a scientist examined your remains 100 years from now, those XX chromosomes would still declare, this person is female. And your chromosomes don't change based on feelings or fashion or philosophy. They declare a biological reality woven through your entire being. And no surgery, no hormone therapy, no legal document can alter the fundamental genetic signature. So God didn't just sprinkle femaleness on you like seasoning. He wove it into the fabric of your existence. Woman isn't something you wear, it's something you are. My bones were not hidden from you when I was made in secret. My bones. Even your skeletal structure, God designed it all with purpose. You have smaller, lighter bones, graceful in design, more delicate hands and feet, softer shoulders, a smaller rib cage, a finer skull with smooth feminine contours, a gentle curve to your jaw and chin, those wider hips, that curved pelvic inlet designed to carry and birth new life. The structure of those bones is among the most prominent indicators of your biological sex. Did you know that even the carrying angle in your arm is different from a man's? I don't know if you ever noticed this, but you have a bend in your arm that makes it a bit awkward to throw a football overhand. It's perfect, though, for cradling a baby to your breast. Now, you may be an athlete. You may learn to position your torso to counteract that natural carrying angle. And you may throw a football just as well as some men. But given the structure of your skeleton, you are never going to be an NFL quarterback. You may think this isn't fair. Part of you may want to roll your eyes. Really, God? You made my arms inconvenient for sports so I could be better at baby holding? But this isn't a design flaw. It's a design feature. Just imagine your very bones were shaped by God with intention. Your bones were not hidden from Him. He designed every difference in bone structure that marks you as female, with purpose, with care, with a plan in mind. And His intentional design goes even deeper. It was you who created my inward parts. The Hebrew word here literally means you acquired or you possessed, and the idea is profound. God took ownership of your formation from the very beginning, including those distinctly female parts. He didn't delegate this. He didn't leave it to chance. He personally oversaw every detail. Your inward parts, your ovaries, your uterus, your breasts, these are not just biological features. They're symbolic.

0: symbolic. They tell a story before you ever live it. Your ovaries hold potential life. Your uterus is designed as a sanctuary for nurturing and protection. Your breasts are equipped to sustain life. Those organs speak. They declare something about who you are and what you were created to reflect. And here's what's remarkable. This female design goes all the way down to the cellular level. Nearly every cell in your body carries that XX signature. Your sex isn't skin deep. It goes down to the core of who you are. And this is why the attack on womanhood is never really just about biology. It is always ultimately an attack on the story God is telling. When the world blurs the meaning of woman, it blurs the picture of God. God didn't just give you a female body. He created you, all of you, female. Femaleness isn't something you wear. It's woven into the very fabric of who you are. You have been remarkably and wondrously made. Other translations say fearfully and wonderfully made. It's the kind of workmanship that takes your breath away. It's so extraordinary, so intricate, so intentional that you can't help but stand in awe. You are his masterpiece. And womanhood? That's his masterpiece too. Think about that. After creating mountains and oceans, sunsets, stars, forests and flowers, after all of that breathtaking beauty, God's final creative act was woman. And when he stepped back and looked at everything he had made, Genesis tells us he declared it very good. Not just good, very good. Woman was the crescendo, the grand finale. Think about the intentionality of the sequence. First, light, then sky and sea, land, vegetation, then sun, moon, and stars, then creatures of the water and air, then animals, then man, and finally, as the crowning act, woman. And the order isn't random, it's architectural. Woman is the apex of creation, not an afterthought. And there's something about woman, or rather about what she symbolizes or points to, that brings God's creative work to its fullest expression. We're going to unpack that idea more later in this series. We open today with that glamour cover. 9 individuals celebrated as Women of the Year, yet not one biological female among them. It's a stunning picture of how confused our culture has become. We're being told that womanhood is so undefined, so meaningless, that anyone can claim it, as if being a woman is just an identity you choose independent of your body. But that's not what God says. Listen again to the psalmist. Your works are wondrous, and I know this very well. Your female body, with its particular architecture, its graceful design, is one of God's wondrous works. Every curve, every characteristic, every God-designed feature tells a story. Your softness, your capacity to create and nurture life, your relational beauty, these aren't flaws to overcome. They're blessings to embrace. Now, I need to address something our culture has tried hard to separate, sex and gender. We're being told that biological sex is about our bodies, but gender identity is about our mind or feelings. And if those don't align, we should change our bodies to match our internal sense of self. But this division is foreign to Scripture. The psalmist says, "You knit me together." He knit you. God didn't just knit your body, he knit all of you, body and soul, woven into one unified whole. And when you knit something, you can't separate the threads without unraveling everything. And that's how God made you. Your body and your identity are not two separate things that might not match. They're woven together into one seamless reality. And this is actually the ancient Christian understanding of what it means to be human, what theologians call the unity of the person. And the early church fought hard for this idea, pushing back against Gnosticism, which taught that the body is just a prison for the soul trapped inside it. No, You are not a soul accidentally trapped in a body waiting to be freed from flesh that doesn't match how you feel. You are a body-soul unity. Your body isn't just a container for the real you, it is you. Which means your female body isn't a mistake to be corrected. It's a gift to be received. Now, I know this isn't simple for everyone. Some of you have wrestled with your female body for as long as you can remember, and the disconnect feels real. For you, accepting your womanhood is a daily battle. And if that's your story, hear this. God doesn't measure your value by how easily you accept His design. All of us are living in the wreckage of the fall where everything, including our sexuality and our sense of self, has been damaged by sin. Your struggle is real, and you're not walking through it alone. Here's the hope the psalmist clung to. All my days were written in your book and planned before a single one of them began. God wrote every chapter of your story before page one, including this one with these exact struggles. Nothing about you catches Him off guard. He's present with you right now. So let me ask you this. What if the path forward isn't reshaping your body to match your feelings, but asking God to reshape your understanding to match how He made you? What if this painful tension you feel is an invitation to deeper trust? Your physical body offers solid ground in a world that says everything is negotiable. God saw you. He shaped you. He numbered your days as a woman, and this is His doing, His plan. And you can trust Him with it, even when it's hard, especially when it feels hard. So where does this leave you today? Maybe you're sitting there thinking, Mary, this all sounds good in theory, but my life is complicated. I don't feel comfortable in my female body. I resent being a woman. What then? Or maybe you're wondering, what does this mean for me practically? I hate all things girly girl. Does that make me less of a woman? Perhaps you're single and wondering if any of this even matters. Or married and you're confused about how this plays out with your husband. So here's what I want you to hear. God created you female, and that is not a problem to solve. It's a gift to unwrap. Your womanhood has purpose. It has beauty. It has meaning. And what it looks like will be unique to you, shaped by your circumstances, your personality, your calling. You don't have to have it all figured out. None of us do. But God does. And here's what remains true, whether you feel it right now or not. The body you live in, this female body, it's not just packaging for the real you inside. Your female body is you. It's God's creative genius on display. It's a testimony written in flesh and bone, and every cell carrying those XX chromosomes is declaring something about who God created you to be. How you feel about being female doesn't change the fact that you are female. Some mornings you wake up and celebrate being a woman. Other mornings you wish you could opt out. But feelings are like weather, aren't they? They change with the wind. Your identity? That's bedrock. It was settled at conception, even before conception, when God assigned your sex. Not the doctor, not your parents, not culture, not you. God. And here's what you can trust. If God went to the trouble of intentionally creating you female, it is good. He knew what He was doing. The potter doesn't make mistakes with the clay. So what's the path forward? It's not, how do I change my body to match how I feel? It's choosing to trust God to let what He says take precedence over what I feel. And really, that's the challenge for all of us. Not approaching our struggles with the question, did God make a mistake? But will I trust that He didn't? Our culture will keep insisting that you can be whoever you want to be, that womanhood is whatever you make of it, or that it doesn't mean anything at all. Hollywood will keep serving up its version of what a woman looks like. Medical technology will keep promising to reshape you. Influencers will keep telling you to define yourself. But underneath all the noise, there's this unshakable reality. God knit you together in your mother's womb to be female. He numbered all the days of your life as a woman, and this was his plan from before when you drew breath. Listen to how the psalmist responded, "I will praise you because I have been remarkably and wonderfully made." Praise, wonder, trust. That's the posture God invites you to today. Not confusion, not resentment, not resignation, but worship. Now, I know that some of you are wrestling hard with this. Maybe you've battled gender dysphoria for as long as you can remember. Maybe you've never felt at home in your female body, not for one single day. Sister, hear this. God does not measure your worth by how easily you embrace what he says about you. He sees your struggle. He knows this battle is real, and he hasn't abandoned you. He's not impatient with you. He's near, walking through every hard, confusing moment. He intentionally created you female, not by accident, not as plan B, not as a cosmic mistake that needs correcting. Intentionally, with purpose, for a purpose. And that purpose, it's glorious. You are a woman. Your biology confirms it every day. You're the work of the master potter's hand, shaped with intention and skill. And what he has made? It's good. So very, very good. Let me pray. Father, thank you for making us female. Thank you for creating us, that you didn't do so randomly, but you did so with purpose and intention and love. And Lord, for those wrestling with this truth, for those that find this hard, please meet them in that place. Help us trust when trust feels hard. Help us see ourselves the way that you see us, O Lord, the way that you see us even when we don't understand, even when we don't see ourselves aright. We are fearfully, wonderfully made, knit together by the God who loves us so very much. We pray that you will help us trust that truth. In Jesus' name, amen.
1: 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If today's episode left you wanting more, you've got to get Mary's latest book, What is a Woman? 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
5: American Family News, I'm Robert Thornton. President Donald Trump wants Immigration and Customs Enforcement officers to keep pulling over vehicles, signaling his opposition to plans announced just a day earlier to suspend most traffic stops following another string of fatal shootings. It is not clear whether ICE will quickly reverse course and resume most stops, which have been a key tool in the immigration crackdown. Ending those stops, Trump wrote, would be playing right into the hands of criminals. Reconciliation 3.0 is a go. House Speaker Mike Johnson and the Vice President said they think they have a plan that will get through the Senate. More from Fox's Jessica Rosenthal.
6: Speaker Mike Johnson says the House Budget Committee will likely pass a budget resolution Thursday, and it will pass through the full House next week.
7: After the Senate passes the budget resolution, our four instructed House committees can go to work to write the reconciliation bill itself.
6: They expect the Senate to pass the resolution before the August recess. Vice President Vance met with Republicans Wednesday to push for agreement, despite some concerns about the proposed $95 billion in spending.
8: What we're doing with this legislation is getting Save America through and, of course, getting some critical support to our troops and to our farmers. We decided to do this because we thought this was the best vehicle to accomplish those three things.
6: Jessica Rosenthal, Fox News.
5: Following the House's passage of the Sunshine Protection Act, the debate over making daylight saving time permanent has moved to the Senate. While momentum is building, the path forward remains uncertain. Indiana Republican Senator Jim Banks joined Fox to discuss the bill and noted that while he personally dislikes the biannual clock change, he has reservations about the practical implications of a permanent switch.
9: There are parts of Indiana that, if this bill passes, where kids will be at the bus stop in the pitch dark, it won't get light until 9 o'clock in the morning. So my concern is about the safety of our kids.
5: Supporters say that permanent daylight saving time will boost economic activity and provide families with more evening sunlight. Recent polling suggests the American public is divided, with only a slight majority favoring the change. A new poll has national defense advocates concerned, as nearly half of Muslims living in the U.S. have a favorable view of Hamas. More from AFN's Chad Groening.
10: The Pew Research poll found that 44% of Muslim respondents expressed a favorable opinion of the terrorist group. Only 26% of Muslim Americans had a favorable view of the Israeli people. Robert Spencer is the director of Jihad Watch.
11: The actual number of Muslims in the country who support Hamas is likely far higher, because a lot of them who answered the poll know not to be public about this kind of allegiance. And so it's a matter of grave concern, because the assumptions about Muslims being overwhelmingly moderate, it's nonsense. It's always been nonsense, but it's still the prevailing view.
10: Bob McGinnis is a national defense analyst and president of McGinnis Strategies, LLC. He agrees with Spencer's assessment.
12: You would find probably higher percentages if you surveyed Muslims in Israel, Muslims in much of Western Europe, and then, of course, here. I've read the Quran. They teach hatred of Jews, of Christians. These people are proselytizing hatred of anyone that doesn't abide by their radical view of the world. So we need to recognize that's what we're dealing with.
10: I'm Chad Groening.
5: The National Hurricane Center is monitoring an area of low pressure that is expected to form during the weekend over the northeastern Gulf of America. Slow development of the system is possible while it moves slowly northeast over the Gulf and or near the southeastern coast of the U.S. by early next week. Fox Weather's Jay Menar and Bob Van Dillen.
13: There's going to be dry air, and I think one of the biggest things that could maybe overall limit the tropical development of this would be the proximity to land.
14: Yeah, it's right? It's hugging a coastline, right?
13: It is.
14: And we put that low pressure center right there, and that's a spin too. The darker the shade of orange, the more robust you're going to find it. And some of these models, I mean, listen, these are some areas of low pressure that we're watching. The Google AI models, the one we always like to look at now.
13: Yep.
14: But let me show you this tracking low-level spin. This is going to be on Sunday. How close is it to the Big Bend? How close is it to being actual water? If it's over the water, you get a better shot of seeing something develop.
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20: This evening, as we continue our study in the book of Genesis, we're going to complete Genesis chapter 35. We see that Yaakov, that is Jacob, and his family and others who are traveling with him are returning to the land of Israel. And the concept I want you to think about is new beginnings. Oftentimes, a new beginning comes because of some change in your life, a transition, for example. And certainly, this is the case in this section of Scripture. There is a transition from returning out of exile. Now, in this case, we were told last week twice that the motivation for Yaakov going into exile, that is departing from the land of Israel, is because of a death threat from his brother. But now that relationship, at least between these two men, but there's a spiritual foundation being set. So even though in this time there seems to be a healing between Esav and Yaakov, Jacob and Esau, we see that the actual relationship spiritually has not been healed. And what do I mean by that? Esav has not come to surrender to the things of God. He is not an obedient servant of God. And therefore, prophetically, the people that will come from him, and I'm speaking about the concept Edom, they will be eternally against the purpose, the will, what God is working to achieve through his people, through a covenant people. Well, look with me to the book of Genesis, chapter 35, and in a few minutes, we're going to begin where we left off last week in verse 16. But I want you to realize something. It is very significant that when we talk about the formation of the covenant people of God, I'm speaking about Bnei Yaakov, the children of Israel, they came into being in exile, meaning this. There was no children of Israel that formulated in the land of Israel, but in exile. Likewise, when we talk about the people who are going to enter into the land, having the Torah with a mandate to serve God and to be his chosen people and bring forth the will of God once more. These people were brought about, they were formulated where? In Egypt, meaning in exile. So for whatever reason, we find that oftentimes the people of God and the things of God, they begin to be formulated. They have their origin in exile. And that shouldn't surprise us. Because when we look at the world, we see the world was in a form of exile, spiritual exile. When God created the world, he didn't create it. Tov me'od, very good. It was not in a pleasing state. It was not reflecting his order. But as I've said many times, when we look at creation, going back to Genesis chapter 1, the world was in tohu vevohu, that is a spiritual and also a physical chaos. And it was only by means of the Spirit of God that this brought about a change that was pleasing to God. And I think that has a message for you and me. We're born into this world in sin. And therefore, we cannot reflect the purposes of God. We are not instruments that God can use. We're broken. We are corrupted by that sinful condition. But God brings us out of that through his gospel message. And we're going to see some of that very same principles being taught to us in this passage. So let's begin Genesis 35 and verse 16. We read here, and they traveled, and this is the group of people, Yaakov's family, and those who are traveling with him that we spoke about last week. Notice it says, and they traveled from Beth El, the house of God. And this is important because what does Beth El bring into our study? Worship. So foundationally, if we're going to experience change, if there's going to be transformation, if we're going to have a godly new beginning, it begins with worship, a desire to worship God, to be brought to a place whereby we can worship God. So they traveled from this place, Beth El, and while they were still some distance of land away, it says they were coming to Ephrata. So they were still some distance away, a measurement of land is maybe how it's literally translated, to come to Ephrata. Now, Ephrata, we know, we're going to be told in the text, so we don't have to imagine this or trust someone's opinion. The Bible's going to tell us that there's a close relationship between Ephrata and Bethlehem. Bethlehem, Bethlehem. Now, we can't think of that term Bethlehem without thinking about the birth of Messiah. So there's an origin here once more, an origin that is going to be foundational for God's redemption. And redemption gives us the power to make that transition. It puts us in a location or a condition where a new beginning, a godly new beginning, can be experienced by you and me. So they come to Ephrata. And that word Ephrata, it is originating from a word that has to do with fruitfulness. So we see something. We see worship brings us into fruitfulness. But something unexpected happens. We look here and they're near, and we find in the second part of verse 16, and Rachel, she was giving birth, and in her birth, it became difficult. So it became hard in her birth, verse 17. And as it became difficult in her birth, the midwife said to her, do not fear, because also this one to you is a son. Now, son is important. because it represents an heir. It represents a continuation of the Father's purpose. Now, there's another message within this text. We have to look at the clues, what we can knowingly assert from the text. And we begin with Bethel, worship, Ephrata, fruitfulness, and now a son is being born. And this sonship has to do with the things, the purposes of God being continued. So worship is foundational. It gives us potential to be fruitful. And fruitfulness is found in a continuation of the Father's plan, the Father's work, the Father's objective. So all of this is being given to us in the text. Look at verse 18. And it came about when her soul was going forth. Now, Rachel is in the process of dying during this childbirth. One of the things that some scholars have said, oftentimes new beginnings involve a death. Something dies in order to form this new beginning. So she's dying, but from her womb is coming life. And it's very important what we find being said in the text about this. So Rachel, it says, and it came about when her soul was going forth, for she is dying. She called his name, the name of this son, Ben-Oni. Now, the word on, Aleph, Vav, Nun, Nun Sofit. It's very important that this word is a rich word in meaning. It has significant theological implications. And we find only in Hebrew can these two things be offered up, be brought into the text, be offered up for our consideration in one word. Because if you look, as I have done, as a lexicon, at a lexicon, this word own will find a couple different translations. What does it mean? Own can mean strength or power, or it can mean grief and sorrow. So in one sense, what Rachel is telling her midwife by calling her son Ben-Oni is that this is the son, and son can mean the outcome. If we say Ben-Mavet, meaning a son of death, meaning death. Death is the outcome. So she is speaking about here in this birth is coming about her sorrow, her grief, because she's dying. But also we have that word power or strength also coming from the text. So we have sorrow and grief and power and strength. Now, these two things seem kind of counterintuitive, because if someone is dying, certainly they experience grief and sorrow, but why we would have this concept of strength and power placed in it. And here's the key. When something dies, it can give rise, it can be a release for strength and power. So she's dying, but what's coming from her death, that son is going to have an important part in the children of Israel. Look again at the text. We find she calls her son, or his name, calls his name Ben-Oni. But his father called him Binyamin. And Binyamin has to do with the son of my right. And right, in this sense, can also be a synonym for integrity. So what do we find? We find that strength and power is found in integrity. Now, this word integrity to the right, yamin, well, what we find as well is a very important message. And that is integrity gives us strength. Integrity gives us power. But also when we are living in integrity, it is going to bring about grief and sorrow. Why is that? Because when we live in integrity, and there's a connection between integrity and the will of God, the attributes of God, when we live in that way, we're going to what? Be rejected by much of the world. We are going to find when we stand for integrity, people are going to reject us. They're going to, as an English expression, our integrity is going to make ourselves dead to many people. They don't want to associate with people who base their lives upon the principles, the truth of God. And there's many issues today, social issues, where the Word of God says one thing, but political correctness says something other. And when we stand for God's integrity, what's the outcome? Well, people will reject. They will deny. They will say, we're not going to offer you that job. We're not going to have you participate with us, and you'll be rejected. So we see that in this passage of Scripture. Keep reading. It says, she called his name Ben-Oni, but he called him Binyamin. Verse 19. And Rachel died, and she was buried on the way of Ephratah. So now Rachel is no more. She has been put to death, but there's a heritage that is needed to be remembered. Now, this is prophetic because if you look prophetically in the book, I believe, of Jeremiah, we see something. In Jeremiah, we find that this death of Rachel, this mourning, well, she speaks prophetically there. And what is taught to us is that it looks forward to a time of exile, the Babylonian captivity. And also in that captivity, many Israelis or Israelites, those of Judea, were put to death as they went forth from this highway. You see, this place was on the crossroads. Remember, it says the way or the road of Ephratah, Derech. So this place is prophetic to us, because it represents where the children of Israel, namely Judah, went into Babylonian captivity, a sorrow. But they went there for a purpose, and that is to experience redemption. So always when God has his people go into exile, it's for the purpose of bringing them, humbling them, putting them in a position where they trust him, are made to follow him, made to look to him with faith because they have no one else to trust in. And it's that desperation that leads to a right trust of God so that God can lift them up and bring them back. So we see this same principle here in what's going to happen. Why do I say that? Well, look again at verse 19. She dies, that is, Rachel dies, and she's buried on this way to Ephratah, and then the text reveals something. This is, and I mentioned it earlier, this is Bethlehem. So we see something here. We see Bethlehem being brought into the equation. And Bethlehem, what comes to our mind? Well, it is the household of David, and also the birthplace of Messiah Yeshua. So with this death, we see a foreshadowing of two great individuals, King David and the son of David, Messiah, the very Son of God, who is the King of Kings and the Lord of Lords. So this new beginning that is foreshadowed here ultimately is fulfilled in the new beginning that Messiah Yeshua can give to you. Now, why should we think about Messiah? Well, look what is done in verse 20. And Yaakov, he put up a monument over the tomb, her tomb. It is the monument of the bearing of Rachel even until this day. Now, this is important because the word that's used here for monument. We pay very attention. There's a play on words because a word to cause to stand, as it says here, Yaakov stood up a monument. The word for standing up and the word for monument comes from the same Hebrew root. And the word here is matseva. And matseva, well, very important. It is also found in Parashat Vayetze in the book of Genesis chapter 28, when Yaakov was going out of the land of Israel towards Haran, what do we know? Well, there he had that dream. He had put rocks under his head. And in the morning, when he realized the significance of that dream, what dream was that? Well, that was the dream that the children, his children, the children of Israel, were going to burst forth. They were going to spread to the north and to the south, to the east and the west throughout the land. And this is very important. It was a prophecy of the children of Israel inhabiting all the promised land. And in that, he also set up a monument which was related to that dream that he had, the source of that dream. He put his head upon that rock. He anointed that rock, and there's a messianic implication. In the same way that we see Bethlehem mentioned, and also going back to that same word found in Genesis 28. So he set up, that is, Yaakov set up a monument over the burial place of her bearing or over her tomb. And it is the monument of the bearing of Rachel or Rachel even to this day. Verse 21. And Israel, notice the change. We've been talking Yaakov, and then in a very surprising manner, he's called Israel. Israel, noticing that change, that transition, that transformation. And this is what this passage represents for the people of God, for Bnei Israel, for the children of Israel. So Israel traveled, and he pitched his tent further to Migdal Eder. And this is the tower of the herd. Tower can be for protection, or tower can be a source of revelation, seeing something. And the word Eder, herd, may be a reference to the children of Israel. So we're talking about Bethlehem. We're talking about this monument that represents in some ways a thinking of Messiah, that Messiah is going to die and rise again. Notice Rachel died, but there was brought up, stood up a resurrection picture of this monument over her tomb. So notice Israel traveled and he pitched his tent further to Migdal Eder, verse 22. And it came about when Israel dwelt in that land. And here it is, not just in the land, but in that land, the land of Canaan, the land of inheritance, the land of promise. We read here that Reuben went and he laid with Bilhah, the concubine of his father, and Israel heard. Now, what do we know about this? Well, it was a sinful act. And Reuben, he represents sin among the children of Israel. And that sinfulness is going to cost him. We learn elsewhere in the scripture that because of that, he lost that right of the firstborn. And we find that that right of the firstborn skipped over him and it went to the sons of Joseph. Who was the mother of Joseph? Rachel. So we see how Rachel is being emphasize in this passage. It skipped over that age, that generation, the generation of Reuben, and it went to the next generation. And I've said many times how important that concept of the next generation is. The next generation is a kingdom generation. That's prophetically what we're told. So all of this is foreshadowing that God is bringing the people back and he's revealing to us principles of that kingdom. Verse 23. The sons of Yaakov going back to not a future, but a present day. And the sons of Yaakov were 12. Number 12 represents the people of God. So the sons of Yaakov, Bnei Yaakov, were 12. The sons of Leah, the firstborn of Yaakov, Reuben, and Shimon, and Levi, and Yehudah, and Yisachar, and Zevulun. Verse 24. The sons of Rachel, Yosef, and Binyamin. The sons of Bilhah, the maidservant of Rachel, Dan, Ve, and Naphtali. And the sons of Zilpah, the maidservant of Leah, Gad, and Asher. These are the sons of Yaakov, which were born to him in Padan Aram. What is that to tell us? In exile. Very important that we see this. Now, if we pay close attention, we know something. One of those sons, Benjamin, was born in Ephrata. That's not in Padan Aram. And we see something here. We see that when they come into the land of Israel, the first thing that they experience is death. What does that show? Death synonymous with sin. And what we can derive from that is the children of Israel are coming into the land, but they are not going to produce faithfulness. They are not going to bring about the will of God. But what is going to characterize this first coming into the land? Sin.
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24: 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I'm Dr. James Dobson, and thank you for joining us for this program.
1: Well, welcome to another edition of Dr. James Dobson's Family Talk. I'm Roger Marsh, sitting in the co-host seat today for the broadcast, and we have a delicious offering for you today to talk about life and faith and Bluebell ice cream. Ricky Dixon is with us today here on the broadcast. Ricky is the former CEO and president of Bluebell Creameries, a graduate of Baylor University, began his career with Bluebell all the way back in 1981 as a territory manager in Dallas. He transferred to the Fort Worth branch in 1982, became a sales manager, and then worked his way up. By the year 2017, he had been promoted to company president, and in 2019, he was elected as CEO and president of Bluebell Creameries. In 2024, he received the International Dairy Foods Association Laureate Award for his significant prolonged contributions to the development and growth of dairy, and he's also been inducted into the Dairy Products Institute of Texas Hall of Fame. He's written a book that is perfect for this time of year. When is it never a good time to have Bluebell ice cream? But a new book that's called One Scoop at a Time, and talks about his life. It talks about his faith and some leadership principles that we can all learn, not only from God's word, but also from the ice cream products that Bluebell is so famous for. Ricky Dixon, welcome to Dr. James Dobson's Family Talk. Thank you so much for being with us today.
2: Well, thank you, Roger. It is truly a pleasure and an honor to be on the show. And thank you for that introduction. I want to go get a bowl of ice cream right now after just talking
1: you should.
2: About it.
1: it does something to your mind, body,
2: absolutely.
1: And soul. I'm not trying to overstate this because of your storied career with Bluebell, but I mean, there is something about ice cream, isn't it, that just kind of brings
2: people
1: together.
2: I totally agree. In fact, we like to say we make ice cream, but honestly, we make memories, because ice cream usually does take you somewhere. You think back in time, whether you're on the back porch, as a kid, or just birthdays, celebrations, or maybe you had a really rocky road day, which leads you back to maybe one of your favorites there. But it's always there waiting to lift you up. So, yes, I totally agree.
1: Well, the opportunity for us to have this conversation with you, with your story to history, and now, of course, with this book being released, what was it about, at this season of life that led you? I mean, you've had so many different positions at Bluebell, as I mentioned, over four decades there. What inspired you to write this book, One Scoop at a Time?
2: Great question. My career, actually, if we could go back in time, started with a paper that I wrote while at Baylor. I was given an assignment to follow a company for the full semester and how they relate to the consumers. And so I went back to my apartment, called my dad, said, "I've got this project, help." And so he said, "You won't believe this, but I'm sitting here right now. I just started this little article out of a magazine. Let me start it over." And so he started reading about this little ice cream company down in Brenham, Texas. Mm. And I thought, wow, that could be a lot of fun. Go down and interview and get, maybe do some research in the process in the way of eating ice cream. But that, what I saw really did it jumped out at me, not again making ice cream, but the culture that was there. The people that were there genuinely seemed to love what they did and do. And so when it came time to graduate from college, I was a marketing journalism major, looking at probably advertising or PR. But I thought, I'm going to go back and put my application in that little ice cream company down in Brenham. So my career started with a paper. And so to answer the question, I thought, what a better way to end the career with a book of everything, really of truly how God navigated and guided my life for 43 plus years at Bluebell.
1: Wow.
2: And
1: that's phenomenal.
2: With the heart of it's hard, and you don't see that today. But at the same time, so blessed to be a part of a company like Bluebell.
1: Talk about the role your faith has played in your business life as well, because obviously the two go hand in glove, or I should say hand in scoop, maybe.
2: There you go. I really like that. I may have to use that.
1: Yeah.
2: Faith is huge. I was very, very fortunate to grow up in a Christian family. I had parents that modeled what it was like not just to go to church or have religion. They modeled what it was like to actually walk with the Savior. They just instilled in us how to have a relationship, how when, the good times are there, that we don't forget where that comes from, but also when the times get tough, where to gravitate to. And so throughout my career, we had some really great highs. There's no question. But at the same time, as a company, you're going to have some deep lows or some tough times. And so I model Mark 4 or use Mark 4 a lot in my talks about the disciples getting on the ship or the boat and going out, and the storms come, and where's Jesus? He's asleep. asleep up front. Mm-hmm. And they're, you know, in a panic mode, trying to bail water out. They finally go wake them up. And they, you know, I love their question.

0: do it this way, which I think is kind of a fun way of doing it. You know, every year is different. Obviously, you want to continue to grow as a company, but we average around 50 to 60,000 cows a day of milk.
1: Wow.
0: So when you think of that, that's 365 days a year that we have to bring that kind of a load of milk in. And so the milk and the cream and the sugar and all the wonderful things that make the magic definitely put it in a nice place. On any given line of production, we'll make about 25,000 half gallons in a day.
1: Mm.
0: So if you're running, you know, 15 or 20 lines of operation or even more, you're putting a lot of half gallons out into the market and pints and all the other fun things that we make.
1: Ricky Dixon is our guest today here on Dr. James Dobson's Family Talk. His brand new book is called One Scoop at a Time. That's an homage to his work with the Bluebell Ice Cream Company and more. Obviously, as he was talking about the memories that have been made there and the fact that you have, Bluebell has shown up in a lot of different places that you wouldn't expect ice cream to show up at, like memorial services and things like that, where, I mean, I'm sure wedding receptions and maybe christenings and things of that nature. Talk about that aspect of it. I have a hard time blending the two thoughts of, you know, this is a career, it's a ministry, but also it's fun, it's ice cream. You know, I mean, how do you marry the two when you think about all the different places that Bluebell can go? I mean, because as I was reading about this, I was like, wow, I never would have thought, you know, ice cream would be right for that occasion.
0: No, I think you're right. And it is amazing how it does open the door or is a bridge between, and I'll just kind of leave it open-ended. But it's a magical thing that people just gravitate to. And I hate to say, but when people call in, they really truly believe if they can't find the flavor that they've grown accustomed to, that we truly made it for them specifically. And like, how dare you not keep coming out with my, and that includes my wife, which right now we're not making her favorite flavor, which was chocolate. I'm a marshmallow, but a lot of times the stories of just how that product is kind of the connecting piece in family gatherings, all the way to some special moments in the book. I, in fact, have a whole chapter on a sister who had a sister who was dying, and how ice cream played a role, not just her last days on the earth, but the beauty of that story, and I won't give too much of it away, but the beauty of it is she really wanted to have a homemade vanilla at her celebration of life once she passed. And not only that, but the wooden spoons that went with what we would think childhood memories.
1: Mm-hmm.
0: And after it was all over with, my administrative assistant reached out to her and said, why did you want the wooden spoons? We're still kind of trying to figure that out. And she said, I wanted to have written on there Psalms 34:8, taste and see that the Lord is good. And that story, it exploded. I'm trying to remember, like 17,000 likes. It went to 46 or 48 states, 14 countries, and the message of Jesus through something so simple. And so, you know, it just reminded me of every day that I go to work. I'm not just going to make ice cream, or I'm not just going to do a job. I truly am going to a place that has a responsibility to be the very best that we can be, so those memories can actually happen. And again, whether you're eating another brand of ice cream or making it at home, you're eating ice cream, which then tells me I've got a chance.
1: Yes. that's wonderful. You know, as we're talking with Ricky Dixon, former CEO of Bluebell, and the Bluebell ice cream story is all over his book called One Scoop at a Time. I think of Frank Harrison with Coca-Cola Consolidated, or Lindsay Snyder with In-N-Out Burger, you know, people of great, tremendous Christian faith, where the company basically has that as part of their blueprint, their DNA. How did your faith in Christ shape Bluebell? I mean, did Bluebell come in when you got there? Was it kind of a Christian culture, or are there things that God has led you to incorporate in to not make it Hobby Lobby or something like that, but I mean, to still have those Christian footprints, if you will?
0: Yeah. And again, I think what I saw when I went to do the paper was those very things, but in a way that spoke without words. The company started back in 1907, actually, as a little butter company. And we started making ice cream in 1911. The Cruzy family, E.F. Cruzy, took over the company in 1919. And then from there, his two sons in 1951, all the way up until the grandson, Paul, took over, and I think it was 2004, and then retired in 2017. So you had that cultural family, not necessarily a family owned, even though they were definitely a big part of the ownership. It's

0: community owned, but the hardworking, strong German Lutheran community. If you go to work and you get there early, if you have to stay late, you do it because you're doing it for a reason. You're doing it for a cause. But the principles, just the solid principles from moral decisions that are made or ethical decisions that are made, I think model beautifully the walk of a Christian, or should model beautifully the walk of the Christian. And so I think, through, you know, even though I was raised in a different, you know, from a Baptist tradition or a Baptist background and Methodist background to their Lutheran, the common denominator was definitely Jesus. And mm-hmm. so good times, bad times, we knew who our Savior was. And so hopefully I added to that. Hopefully that was that addition. But I say that very humbly, because I truly believe God placed me in that position for His glory and not for mine.
1: What was your favorite part during the Bluebell season, and what was that one? And then I'll ask the counterpart to that question. If you could go back and do it over again, was there that one moment where you say, oh, wow, I whiffed on that one? What was the high? What was the low for you there?
0: Let's start on the positive end, and I would have to say the people. There's no question. I love the product, and even after now that I'm retired and enjoying grandkids, I still can run to the store and get, you know, a flavor or two and enjoy the end result. But really, truly, it's a family. And so I was very fortunate to work at a lot of different locations, two of the three of our manufacturing plants. But the people really, truly made working at Bluebell special. And so I wouldn't give that up for the world. In fact, that's the hardest part about retiring, is you do leave that family that mm-hmm. you do see day in and day out. But at the same time, now I'm able to spend more time with my family, which mm-hmm. is a true, true blessing. As far as the whiff, or the swings and misses, you know, that, you know, I've been asked that before, and I've even been asked it in a way that if you could erase one of them. And yet, I'll be real honest, Roger, the times that I look back and go, man, I could have done that better, the life lessons that I learned through those, I don't think I would want to have erased. Now, I don't want to go through it again.
1: Right.
0: But
1: right.
0: I think the challenges that we're faced with, I had a saying, and I don't know who told it to me. They said, your best sales call is in the car on the way home from the sales call. Mm-hmm. The things that you should have said that you didn't, or the things you said that you probably could have not said. But we can always look back. But as long as we're learning, and that's just kind of how I like it was raised, to be the best we can be, but also at the same time know that failures can be life lessons. Man, I've had some tough times in my life, personally and at work, but I really don't think I would go back and change, other than to maybe stop the bleeding earlier, because mm-hmm. of now what I know, mm-hmm. which is a lot. I mean, it's easy to be able to look back. But
1: yeah, 2020 hindsight makes it easier to see where you needed a tourniquet where you were trying to put a Band-Aid, you know,
0: that's exactly right.
1: Or the other way around if you kind of overdid right. it. And I think that's wild. You know, Ricky, we haven't talked about your personal preference yet. I mean, you talked about your wife's favorite flavor of ice cream. What is or what has been? And now's your chance, because since you're retired, you can, you know, we'll make sure that everybody at Bluebell hears this and make sure that we get your favorite flavor back on the menu if it's not there already.
0: They better, homemade vanilla, I call my Hall of Fame flavor, because it does, you know, it's always going to be there, and it's always something that you can eat by itself or also put on a pie or a cake or really add to anything. Salted caramel brownie is one that we've had out the last few years that it's rotated in and out, and boy, it's good. It's up there. But we have some staple flavors that I'll rotate. So you hit on one and then you go to the next. So I've never disappointed, although that salted caramel brownie right now is not out there. Mm. And like anything that you can't have, you want
1: it, of course. Yeah, you mentioned that. I said, hey, here we are first thing in the morning, but that sounds really, really good.
0: Yeah, it's
1: right
0: good.
1: Now. As we're talking about the book called One Scoop at a Time, Stories and Lessons from Fear to Faith, talk about why it's important for those in your situation right now, you know, grandpa, retired, you know, you've had a tremendous run. And the fact that you alluded to this earlier, and I'd love for you to circle back around to it. It doesn't seem like there are the opportunities for young people to get an education, go to work for a company, and then spend 43 years there anymore. It just seems like the world is changing a lot. And I realize that for millennials and Generation Z in particular, there's a lot of anxiety about the change in the world. What lessons do you hope someone, maybe a younger person who would read this book, can glean from what you've experienced? Because they could say, well, that's easy for you to say, Ricky, because you had that. You know, you started out as a sales guy and worked your way up to CEO. But what encouragement, what principles are kind of woven throughout this book that would encourage a young person?
0: Well, I think going back to faith and my journey, I became a Christian May 18th, 1969. I remember the date, you know, as a young kid. But, you know, when you finally get dropped off to go into college and your parents drive away and you really do get to start making decisions on your own, do you truly understand what it is to like to walk with Christ? I believe with all my heart that God had a purpose and a plan for me, and I didn't want to miss that. And so I think because he opened the doors and I was able to recognize his voice through that process, 43 years at one company became a reality. You know, I never can remember a time that I thought, you know, maybe there's something else out there for me, that this may be really not for me. I believed with all in my heart that I was right where God had me. Saying that, I don't necessarily believe that everybody that comes to Bluebell or any company maybe fits that exact mold. I believe God can shape and mold and make you in a way for his purpose, but do it in a variety of different ways. So you're being shaped in one area or one position, and that's going to lead you to the next. The key is to learn while you're in that. Mm-hmm. So he can then take that and apply it to the next. I think if I were to give that kind of advice, dream big. I'm a big Mark Batterson fan, and I love some of the things that he says. You know, the day you start dying is the day you stop dreaming, and yet the day you start living is the day you find a dream worth dying for. And so I say dream big, but the last thing is to be patient. The hardest thing that we do is we just want it now. Mm-hmm. And a lot of times, again, God sees things from a whole different perspective. Mm-hmm. So be patient in the journey, but stay close. Listen. The only way you can hear your master's voice is to spend time with him and know that he has a plan. And believe with all your heart that he's there and he's there to guide you through that.
1: Do you and your family still make ice cream in the backyard on holidays and things like that?
0: No, we haven't done that in a long, long time.
1: Same. But when you were younger, though, that was kind of a staple. Memorial Day, 4th of July, that type of stuff. I remember the hand crank. We never got it right. We never had it in time done in time for the thing we were actually celebrating. There was salt everywhere. It was a mess. But there's kind of a lesson, I think, that we can learn about life in the process of making ice cream, isn't it? I mean, we just think, most of us think like consumers. I go over to HEB and bang, there's, you know, ice cream, you know, or Kroger or whatever it is. And, you know, it's kind of a painstaking process, but if you get all the ingredients right, it's a very rewarding process.
0: Absolutely. And I kind of relate the process to like the 4x100 or the 4x400 race, that each leg along the way, you're doing your best with that baton in your hand, and then you hand the baton to the next. And if from the time the cows do their part, we take the milk in, all the way through producing the ice cream, putting it in the cart, and getting it to the trucks and out to the stores, if we do that on a regular, consistent basis, then we see success or we have success. But most importantly, we have those memories that I talked about.
1: Yeah.
0: And so you're right. I loved the hand cranking process, although we have to rotate. We had four in the family. Mm-hmm. But the neat thing was, if you were the last sitting on the freezer while you were cranking, when mom said, okay, I think it's done.
1: Yeah.
0: You got to pull the dasher out. You got the first taste.
1: Yes.
0: That was huge. I mean, that was the reward.
1: Oh, I love it. But I'm just thinking, just in the half hour we've been having this conversation, about the illustrations that you've used, Ricky, that have faith components in terms of, you know, a certain type of flavor being the basis for whatever. Because my dad grew up, vanilla was the first ice cream he ever had. And and I remember asking him, well, don't you have any other favorite flavors? He said, why? I've already had the best. You know, it goes with everything. And he goes, he's tried other flavors, but he really, I mean, vanilla was just it for him. But, and I think a lot of people in our faith, we don't think about how God might use different flavors. But mm-hmm. at the same time, I love your concept of saying, hey, don't miss the faith experience of a simple dish or cup or cone of ice cream, because that there's so much more going on there. I can hear Trace Atkins in the background humming something about fishing, right? You know, I mean, just you can,
0: oh,
1: you,
0: yes.
1: Yeah, I mean, we don't want to miss those opportunities. Will you take That's the right. last 60 seconds or so of this conversation, talk about what your hope is for this book, One Scoop at a Time, and how God is leading you now in these, well, we would call them retired years, because you don't go to work every day at Bluebell anymore, but obviously right. with kids and grandkids that you're still actively involved in their, you know, the impressions that you're making on their faith. Talk about what your hope is for the future.
0: Well, I appreciate that. And I would say that the title at the very top, not necessarily the one scoop at a time, but Stories and Lessons from Fear to Faith, kind of puts in a really nice capsule to say that my heart and soul is, how do you have peace, or how can you find peace in the middle of the storm? Hmm. Not necessarily when the storm's over and you can look back and say, okay, now I get it. That is really what made me make the book in a way that told my story, but also how I would go through the process of looking for and finding the peace that passes all understanding. And so Stories and Lessons from Fear to Faith, how do you really truly turn fear into faith while you're in the middle of the storm? And from that, from speaking engagements, I've been very fortunate to speak to a lot of different churches and men's groups and just large organizations from leadership principles, not necessarily from a Christian platform, but yet in a Christian way that you use those Christian principles.
1: Yes.
0: But just to be a vessel, I want to be able to be used in this phase of life in a way, I call it the fourth quarter. Mm-hmm. Usually in the fourth quarter, you're going to give it your best. I don't want to leave anything out on the field, or I want to leave it all on the field, I should
1: right,
0: say,
1: right.
0: and not in, end up with something in the tank. So however I can be used for God's glory is really the heart and soul of what I'm doing now.
1: Well, phenomenal. And this is a great launching pad for that season of life. The brand new book by Ricky Dixon, One Scoop at a Time, Stories and Lessons from Fear to Faith. And we've got a link for that book up at drjamesdobson.org. Ricky, thank you so much for your time. Thanks. And on behalf of everyone who's ever had Bluebell over the past four decades, thank you for the wonderful part that you played in that role. But thanks for being with us today here on Dr. James Dobson's Family Talk.
0: Oh, thank you. Sure do appreciate it.
1: You know, there's a beautiful truth tucked inside Ricky Dixon's story, that the same God who calms the storm can be trusted right in the middle of it. And who knew a half gallon of homemade vanilla could carry the message of Psalm 34 to 14 different countries? You're listening to Dr. James Dobson's Family Talk, featuring my conversation with Ricky Dixon, the former CEO of Bluebell Creameries. And if you've never had Bluebell ice cream before, find some. It's delicious. Now, if you'd like to share today's program with a friend and also learn more about Ricky's book called One Scoop at a Time, Stories and Lessons from Fear to Faith, just visit us at jdfi.org. You know, Ricky Dixon talked about how the cows do their part, the cream and sugar do theirs, and every hand along the way passes the baton until something good reaches your table. 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Box 39000, Colorado Springs, Colorado. The zip code 80949. Well, I'm Roger Marsh. So glad you've joined us today. And thanks on behalf of all of us here at Family Talk and the Dr. James Dobson Family Institute. 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
5: For American Family News, I'm Robert Thornton. U.S. Central Command said U.S. forces launched another wave of strikes today against Iran. The strikes were targeting Iranian military capabilities used to threaten vessels freely transiting through the Strait of Hormuz. President Donald Trump appeared at a defense summit today in Carlisle, Pennsylvania, at the U.S. Army War College.
6: This afternoon, we're announcing nearly $10 billion of new investments in our defense industrial base right here in the great Commonwealth of Pennsylvania. And these investments will create more than 4,000 jobs. Pennsylvania workers will build the ships, submarines, trucks, weapons, and industries that will ensure America remains the strongest and most powerful nation in the history of the world. We're doing better now than we've ever done.
5: Pennsylvania Senator Dave McCormick, the summit's host, touted the announcement as a generational opportunity to strengthen the U.S. defense industrial base. Defense Secretary Pete Hegseth announced today that he is rolling out a new screening program for testosterone deficiency among troops, calling it necessary to allow them to operate at their absolute best. The new screenings will be conducted annually as part of a service member's required medical screenings for those 30 and older. Troops under 30 can volunteer for the test. A legal expert and radio host thinks Todd Blanche will make a fine attorney general. More from AFN's Chris Woodward.
7: Confirmation hearings began this morning. Blanche has been the acting attorney general since President Trump and then Attorney General Pam Bondi parted ways earlier this year. Talking about this on American Family Radio, Jenna Ellis said she likes Blanche.
8: I do think he'll be a good AG, and I think he will be a better enforcer, frankly, than Pam Bondi.
7: Ellis went on to address and dismiss two main criticisms of Blanche. One, that his past Democratic voter registration was merely a byproduct of practicing law in New York. And two, that he's represented Donald Trump. Ellis framed Blanche as a pragmatic career prosecutor rather than an ideological activist. As far as his history representing Donald Trump, Ellis emphasized that a defense attorney's past clients do not dictate their governing philosophy, rejecting the idea that Blanche is merely a loyalist political operative.
8: Representing Trump as a criminal defense attorney actually tells us very little about Blanche's philosophy as an AG, because every defendant is entitled to counsel, and lawyers often represent clients whose politics or perspectives they don't necessarily share.
7: Ellis later praised Blanche for his focus on core law enforcement priorities like border security, immigration, and violent crime. I'm Chris Woodward.
5: Following the House's vote to pass the Sunshine Protection Act, the push to make daylight saving time permanent now moves to the Senate. The bill aims to end the biannual spring forward and fall back ritual, but the path forward in the upper chamber remains uncertain, Fox Business's Grady Trimble reports.
9: The trade group for the airlines is wary. They say this: changes to existing daylight saving time would have considerable implications for aviation, including passenger disruption, crew and aircraft positioning, and domestic and international connectivity issues. Another group made up of the National Sleep Foundation and other sleep experts, they want permanent standard time, saying permanent daylight savings can lead to health issues, dark bus stops, and drowsy driving. Several industries like retail and tourism, they support more evening daylight, saying that would be good for business.
5: Senate Majority Leader John Thune has expressed reservations and cited geographic concerns and the need for optionality for states. While President Trump has signaled his support for the measure, calling it great news for America, critics warn that the change will lead to darker winter mornings, potentially impacting school commutes and public safety. Canadian wildfires have been spreading hazy skies and extremely poor air quality in parts of the United States. Smoke is impacting air quality across parts of the Great Lakes and Northeast, leaving behind hazy skies and a fiery orange-hued sun. Fox Weather says as of this afternoon, there have been 13 new wildfires that have emerged amid 54 active ones across Canada. That is all our time for this hour's news. We invite you to go to AFN.net and you can find more there. For American Family News, I'm Robert Thornton.
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0: 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Well, I'm Tom Petrosky, and I'm here with author and speaker June Hunt. June, there's many people that live and they walk alongside Jesus and they have Jesus in their hearts, but yet there's another level to this. How do we let him transform our lives to make us in the image that he wants us to be?
1: That's a strong word, transformed. I think many people know they need to have a transformed life, but they don't know how to get there. So I came up with, I call it the freedom formula, and it's an equation. Now, I used to love math. That doesn't connect to a lot of people because they don't love math. But math was logical to me. There was an equation. If you knew what the equation was, ultimately it could lead you to the solution. And that's what everybody would like to have. So it's like, the freedom formula would be to have a new purpose, instead of whatever the old purpose was, a new purpose, a new priority, and a new plan. So a new purpose, a new priority, and a new plan equals a transformed life. Let me explain it this way. And I didn't know this growing up. God's purpose for us as authentic Christians is to be conformed to the character of Christ. On occasion, people will call me on this program or just talk with me, and they say, I just don't have any purpose in my life. But I'd like to have purpose. And so I could say, well, would you be interested in knowing what God's highest purpose would be for you, for me? And they always want to know. They say yes. Well, the Bible says in Romans 8:29 that we are predestined to be conformed to the image of his Son. So what that means is you say, okay, that if that's the case, I'll do whatever it takes to be conformed to the character of Christ. And you repeat it, I'll do whatever it takes to be conformed to the character of Christ. Because if he has predestined us, that means he's already pre-planned how he's going to work this out in our lives. And so, meaning how he's going to work out being conformed to the character of Christ. Again, that's Romans 8:29. So that's the first part. I call it like a target one, number one. And I think about a target like shooting a rifle or shooting an arrow. There are these rings. So the outer ring would be a new purpose. The middle ring would be a new priority. Well, what would that be? Well, God's priority for me is to change my thinking. And we're told in Romans 12:2, do not conform to the pattern of this world, but be transformed. That's our word, by the renewing of our mind. So what you do is you personalize it. I will do whatever it takes to line up my thinking with God's thinking. Because if God's priority for me is to change my thinking, then you cooperate with God. I'll do whatever it takes to line up my thinking with God's thinking. And then that inner ring is a new plan. So but what does that, what does it come to? It comes to realizing, oh, if I say, I can't do this, I can't change. No, I can do all things through Christ who gives me strength. It's not your strength, it's Christ's strength in you. And so you claim Philippians 4:13, I'll do whatever it takes to fulfill His plan in His strength. So if you consider this freedom formula, it's God's purpose for me is to be conformed to the character of Christ, a new purpose, new priority. God's priority for me is to change my thinking, and a new plan. God's plan for me is to rely on Christ's strength, not my strength, to be all He created me to be. And what that means is, again, a new purpose, a new priority, a new plan equals a transformed life. That enables us to get our priorities straight and totally rely on His strength to change us inside out.
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0: Welcome back to Hope in the Night. 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Well, June, we're welcoming a new caller to Hope in the Night. Let's welcome Susan to the program.
1: Well, hi, Susan. Welcome to Hope.
2: Oh, hello.
1: Hi. Well, it's a pleasure to have you with us. How can we help you?
2: I'm calling because I like girls and I'm struggling with that, and it's affecting my relationship with God and my family.
1: So when you say I like girls, you're talking about more, is it drawn into a relationship that is conflicting maybe with somebody's values, your values, or someone else's values?
2: Mine.
1: Yours, okay. And well, tell me, first of all, tell me about you. How old are you?
2: I'm 18.
1: 18.
2: Just graduated.
1: Well, congratulations.
2: Thank you.
1: So what do you plan to do now that you've graduated?
2: I'm not 100% sure yet. Yeah, I'm not sure yet. Probably either college or the military.
1: Okay. Well, the excellent choices. So tell me, when did you first begin to feel drawn to another female or females in a more sexual way?
2: So the first time, like, I kind of noticed was first grade. Because there was this girl that I was friends with, and her and a guy were flirting, and I got jealous. And then the next time was fourth grade, when I actually started to like a girl that I was friends with. And then I was like, oh. And I kind of just ignored or tried to ignore the feelings. And, yeah, I've just been dealing with it. And then I had a crush on a girl, sixth grade, seventh grade, and, like, every grade.
1: You said sixth grade, and then what did you say after that?
2: Every grade after that.
1: Oh, every grade. Okay.
2: Yeah.
1: And you're calling. By the way, how do you know about this program, Hope in the Night?
2: My mom wanted me to come on here.
1: Okay. What's your relationship like with her?
2: We're pretty close.
1: Good. That,
2: yeah.
1: Okay. So, have you ever figured out or have you wondered why there could be a draw to a person of the same gender?
2: Yeah, I've thought a lot about it. I don't know if it's because of my dad or because of my brother, or because I don't have a good, like, male role model in my life growing up. Me and my dad aren't really close. Like, we live together, and him and my mom are together, but we've never, like, had a conversation. And he's just not a good person. And then, yeah.
1: So you've never had a real close relationship with your father. Is that what you're saying?
2: Yeah.
1: Okay. I understand that. I did not have a close relationship. Later, there was a type of change. But I had to change. I became a Christian, and then, but I was very concerned about I was trying to protect my mom, and it was a mess, just messy. I understand how at times you would wish to have a positive, healthy relationship with your dad, but
2: yes.
1: sounds like that was rugged. So what was going on that he was not a good role model?
2: Basically, it started off with, like, small lies. Like, I remember the first time I had a... It was, like, I was really small, and I had a teddy bear that meant a lot to me. And then mm-hmm. I asked him if he had put it in a cart, and he said, yeah. And he didn't, and then he lost it. And I was just, like... I know it's little, but that was the first time. And then the next time, he wasn't abusive or anything, but he hit me, and he was, like... Oh, I'm sorry, I'll never do it again. I promise. And then he did it again. And I was like, oh, so... And then it just became a pattern of, like, lying all the time. I mean, everything that comes out of his mouth just is just a lie.
1: Mm-hmm.
2: Yeah. And then we went to Colombia, and he always, like, tries to put my mom down to make himself look better or to, like, make everyone else laugh. And so my uncle was, like, he was basically cussing my mom out, and my dad, or when she wasn't looking, he was cussing my mom out, and then my dad was, like, joining in. And he was like, yeah, like, that's just how she is. And I was like, wow, like, he's not even defending his wife. And he just said that was everyone. With everyone against his wife.
1: Mm-hmm.
2: Yeah.
1: You and I have some similar experiences. I too was hit, beaten, only once, but you don't forget it.
2: Oh, I'm sorry.
1: And so, well, I can understand when you talk about being hit, and my dad would be cruel with his words to my mom, but he also had a bunch of women. So I tried to be her protector. That was what I viewed my role in life as a teenager. So I appreciate that you have a heart for your mom.
2: Yeah.
1: That's huge.
2: Thank you.
1: Yeah. I'm going to ask, well, I'm going to tell you what the three major causes that are typical of females being drawn into same-sex relationships. And this may not, but I mean, I'm just going to be very blunt here. It can be, first of all, giving you three main reasons. The failure to identify with a mom who could appear weak or just absent. And, you know, viewing the mom as weak and powerless while still living with a victim mentality. And it's kind of like, well, if this is what it's like to be a traditional woman, I don't want it, because I just feel that I don't want that kind of life. Now, so she tries to find security within a lesbian identity. And because of heartache, she looks for love within a stronger female relationship.
2: Mm-hmm.
1: And the Bible says heartache crushes the spirit. Proverbs 15:13. So that's one classic reason. A second classic reason is the failure to bond with the mother who could be non-nurturing. It could be criticizing and that type. And so if she had a mother who's non-nurturing and never feeling accepted by the mom, she can conclude, well, if this is what home is like, I'm going to look for a new home. And she detaches her mind from the emotions and slips into almost a fantasy world, or just looking for security from a nurturing mom. Mm-hmm. And so I'm not saying that's what your mom was like. I'm just giving you the three classic reasons.
2: Oh, yeah. I know. I'm just listening.
1: Yeah. And so the third is a failure to be drawn to males because of, usually it's abuse by a male. Childhood sexual abuse is classic. So many, almost all females who have been drawn into a lesbian relationship, they have as their past childhood sexual abuse.
2: Yeah.
1: Were you touched in a way where you were uncomfortable?
2: When I was little, yeah.
1: Okay. How old were you?
2: I don't remember. It was probably when I was like 7, about.
1: Okay. Yeah. So this is what happens. It's like if a male, it's kind of retreating from men because of hurt. And that child at age 7 isn't analytical. But the rejection, it's a sense of not being treated with value as a precious child. The creation of God. And so, therefore, she can recoil from males and not really trusting, in fact, refusing to trust men, resenting certain male children, or it could be, this is different, even resenting a male child who's favored by family members. And that's not unusual. Or reacting to, it could be males in leadership just because they're not given opportunities. Many times females are not. But basically it's rejecting males or a father for degrading women. That
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0: 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But yeah, if you'd like to get some help, we're here for you and we'd like to talk to you and see how we can help you. Let's continue the call with June and Susan.
1: Well, my friend, you've got a heavy burden on your shoulders, don't you?
2: Oh, yeah.
1: Because what it's clear to me is you're saying that you're drawn to a more exclusive same-sex, there's same-sex attraction. SSA is what it's called, SSA. And are you aware of that, that term, same-sex attraction?
2: Yeah. Yes.
1: Okay. And see, it can be very confusing when you don't even know these three areas. Like for males, it's a weak father, number one. Number two, a non-nurturing father. And then number three, the three causes for same-sex attraction among males is, and then the third is childhood sexual abuse. Typically, it's male on male. And there's an excitement of physical pleasure that God intends for marriage. But this is not marriage. And so I know you said that you felt conflicted. I want to add one more thing about what we just said, these three reasons for females having the same sex attraction. When a person is pulled into, by the way, you may not know this, years ago I was a youth director. I started with 600 in the junior high division right out of college. And then later I became the college and career director at my church, and they had about 600 there too. The bottom line is I knew situations that were so wrong, but what I'm saying is sometimes kids would tell me about the abuse, sexual abuse that they incurred. And there was not one Christian book, not one Christian book on the topic of childhood sexual abuse. But, my friend, one in three girls, these are the statistics way back then, one in three girls are victims of childhood sexual abuse. Did you know that?
2: No.
1: Okay, so all you have to do is look at a whole bunch of girls. It could be in a Sunday school class or whatever. And you go, one, two, three, one, two, three, one, two, three, one, two, three. That's a huge number. And most adults don't know this, much less the kids. And in regard to males, the statistic is one in five boys. Now, the last 2 years, I've been hearing instead, it's now one in four boys are victims of childhood sexual abuse. And I think that's because of social media, the ability to draw kids, males in this case, through computers or their iPhones, things of that nature. But the problem is this, like for the females, females can then conclude, well, men are not trustworthy. And if this is what having a relationship with men is like, I want a relationship only with women. And so, and this could be also the treatment of seeing your dad, how he treated your mom, and or treats her mom. But in this case, then she can reject heterosexuality and can plunge into homosexuality, because it's like, I don't see role models that, and this is big when you're a young person, when you're a child, as you said, the abuse that you first experienced, you were just about 7 years old. And yeah. Most children do not talk about it. They don't tell. Now, were you able to tell anyone?
2: I told my mom like a couple years ago.
1: Okay. What was her response?
2: She asked if I let it happen, and then she went and yelled at my brother.
1: Mm-hmm. Okay, so realize children, okay, is your brother older than you?
2: Yeah.
1: Okay, how much older?
2: He's 20-something, like 26, I think.
1: Okay, so that's substantially older than you, especially when you were 7.
2: Yeah.
1: Now, tell me something. Were you ever told, obey your elders? Or something like that?
2: Obey my parents.
1: Okay. Well, a lot of times, the language was, if somebody's older, you obey them. And that's kind of the mindset that many homes have had. And most people, I believe it would be the majority of people, would tell their children, obey your elders. Obey those who are older than you, because the assumption is that they will know how to protect children. But unfortunately, that's the problem, is when they were sexually violated and yet they don't tell, it's very hard to talk about this kind of subject, because you don't know what the response is going to be. And I'm just going to say, no matter what, a 7-year-old, a 7-year-old is not analytical, and typically it can be trusting. And then as there is sexual abuse, they typically become afraid to tell. Is that not true?
2: Yeah.
1: Okay, see, because, I mean, how do you explain this? Now, we have material on childhood sexual abuse that ends up, I call it protection power, how to protect a child. And I'm going to tell you how to say this. Maybe down the road you can help someone. What I say is, in fact, I may send this to you. I think you might really enjoy this. Have you ever done any reading on childhood sexual abuse?
2: No.
1: Okay. Well, I took Miss America, the story of Miss America, who was sexually abused It was by her father from age 5 to 18. And I remember she had come out of telling for the first time this story about her life. And but so anyway, it ended up that when I was first doing this radio program, Hope for the Heart, and we had a ministry, I was determined, no matter what, okay, if I'm going to be on radio, I don't want to do a woman's program. I will do only that which is relevant to our culture. And I've just given you the statistics of 1 in 3 girls, 1 in 5 boys. And so this is very relevant, but most people didn't talk about it. It wasn't talked about on... So this is very relevant, but most people didn't talk about it. It wasn't talked about on Christian radio. Does that make sense what I'm saying?

0: Only let a person touch you in the area covered by your bathing suit, only for medical reasons, and that your mom and dad know about. So does that make sense, how that could be helpful? And it's like, then I added things like, if somebody tries, you scream, stop, or I'll tell. And so we have a whole dialogue there. You know, I'm going to be candid with you. This is not what you were calling about, but I'm telling you that it may be down the road you will be able to help some other kids or help parents do what is best for their children. By the way, I had this, I for years never told, but I was sexually abused by my cousin, and I just kept getting trapped. Meaning I didn't know what to do. And finally, I realized, okay, no matter what, I'm not going to be in a room with him by myself. But it took me, you know, you think, well, why didn't you think of this sooner? And from that point, because I got trapped several times and didn't know what to do. But I told no one, and that's classic, telling no one, but that's not the best. So I have an idea that you might down the road be able to help others, even just, I call it protection power.
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0: Welcome back to Hope of the Night. Once again, if you're facing a problem and would like to be our guest, call 1-800-NIGHT-17 or text the word CALLER to 70919. 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
1: Okay, Susan, there's all the hope in the world for you. And I say that because I have spoken at

0: conferences where all these people, where even people want to exit out of homosexuality, and they don't know if they can. And then there are wonderful opportunities. There's, for example, there's an organization called Restored Hope Network. Restored Hope Network. And I've spoken there a number of times, just to help people know what to do. And there are, it's excellent. It's theologically, biblically solid. Let me ask, has there been a time in your life where you know you've humbled your heart and you've received Jesus as your personal Lord and Savior? Or is that something you would want to do?
1: I believe in him, if that's what you mean.
0: Well, let me say it a different way. The Bible says that, I'm thinking of two different ways to go here. The Bible says that God loves you and that he has a wonderful plan for your life. But there's a problem. The problem is, it's called sin. Sin is anything outside of God's will for you and for me. And it just so happens that the Bible says all have sinned and fallen short of the glory of God. So yeah, we've all chosen wrong, every one of us. And we were created to have fellowship with God, but because of our decisions that we make, sometimes we can go our own independent way, and fellowship with God is broken. And so we can have this self-will, you know, it could be rebellion or just being indifferent. But this is what God calls sin, when we're doing it's my will, my way, as opposed to God's way. And so the Bible says that the cost or the wages of sin is death, and it's talking about spiritual separation from God. It's Romans 6:23. And so our efforts can be, well, you know, we try different things to get God's approval. Some think it's through just living a good life, or some philosophy or religion. The efforts can be, well, I want to connect with God, but there isn't a lasting connection. The truth is, Jesus, this is very important. Jesus is God's only provision for our sin, because through him you can know and experience God's love and plan for your life. Jesus is the one who said, I am the way, the truth, the life. No one comes to the Father but through me. And so we see that Jesus, instead of us just trying to reach God, Jesus literally is God who took on human form. And upon his death, he literally chose to go to the cross, meaning he was crucified. And he could have avoided this, but the Bible talks about this in the Old Testament. There are multiple prophecies of this Messiah that would come. Messiah means the anointed one. The word Christ means the anointed one. That's just in Greek. In Hebrew, it's Messiah. Same word, though, the anointed one. And he there are multiple things that prophesied who this Messiah would be. And what we're talking about is, Susan, there's God the Father, God the Son, God the Holy Spirit. This is called the Trinity. Are you familiar with that?
1: Yeah.
0: Okay. So there is God the Father, God the Son is Jesus, and God the Spirit is the Spirit of Christ, who can come. Once we humble our hearts and receive, and this is the key, the Bible says, as many as received him, that's Jesus, to them he gave the right to become children of God. Children of God. So it's not just that we make a choice to believe. And by the way, the word believe doesn't mean just mental assent. You just agreeing mentally with what God says. We are told that by grace, you've been saved through faith. Grace is a gift that we don't deserve. We've been saved through faith. Faith means you take God at his word. If God said it, that settles it. And then it says...
1: Wait, I have a question.
0: Yes, sir. Yes, ma'am.
1: So should I just marry a man even though I don't love him?
0: Well, I'm going to ask, have you received, I want to know, have you received Jesus as your personal Lord and Savior? And I'm going to answer your question, but I just want to know about you. Has there been a time where you received Jesus as your personal Lord and Savior? Lord means master, ruler, owner, giving him ownership of your life. Or is that something that you would want to do?
1: That's something I would
0: want
1: to do.
0: Okay, that's fantastic. The reason it's fantastic is when you humble your heart and receive Jesus as your personal Lord and Savior. Lord means master, ruler, owner. You're giving Jesus control of your life. Now, what happens? The Bible says, and I never will forget this. I was 15 before I even had a Bible, and I wasn't in a Bible, a biblical based church. And the point is, I had to change life at age 15. I saw leaders, all these students that were, like, whatever they had, I wanted what they had. But my point here is when I received Jesus as my Lord and Savior, I later saw in the Bible that it's Christ in you, the hope of glory. And I thought, what do you mean in you? Christ in you. He comes to indwell you. And guess what? He has power that you don't have. He has supernatural power. And the Bible even says, and this is very important, I can do all things through Christ who gives me strength. It's through his strength that you can do what God wants you to do and that what God will bless. So, no, you don't marry another person. Like, let me say it differently. God actually forbids multiple places throughout the Bible same-sex marriages. That is forbidden by God in the Old Testament, multiple times, and in the New Testament. Are you aware of that?
1: Yes.
0: Okay. Well, and by the way, I'm going to be sending you not only the book I told you that I'm going to send you on childhood sexual abuse, but I'm also going to send you something on homosexuality that I've written. And it's just helped so many people. And it has all these questions and answers. Because I think you want answers, and rightfully so. And so since this is forbidden by God, what he has for you is what is right in his sight. And so what you, there are specifics for you to do. For example, you humble your heart to receive Jesus as your Lord and Savior. And then you make a decision about not acting just on your emotions. In fact, the Bible says, I've hidden your word in my heart that I might not sin against you. That's Psalm 119, verse 11. And so you identify what initially triggers your emotions. Let me stop here for a moment. Would you like for me to lead you in a prayer of salvation? Or would you like for us to talk again, and we'll talk about that again, and I will give you that opportunity, and we can answer a lot more of your questions?
1: We can do a prayer of salvation.
0: You'd like to do that now?
1: Yes.
0: Okay. Pray after me. God, I need you in my life.
1: God, I need you in my life.
0: Right now, I'm asking you to come into my life.
1: Right now, I'm asking you to come into my life.
0: To be my personal Lord and Savior.
1: To be my personal Lord and Savior.
0: I'm choosing to trust myself to you.
1: I'm choosing to trust myself to you.
0: Thank you, Jesus, for dying on the cross for my sins.
1: Thank you, Jesus, for dying on the cross for my sins.
0: Thank you for wanting to give me a new life.
1: Thank you for wanting to give me a new life.
0: I yield my will to you to the best of my ability.
1: I yield my will to you to the best of my ability.
0: And I'm choosing to trust you with my future.
1: And I'm choosing to trust you with my future.
0: And I'm choosing to yield my will and my heart for all of my decisions to you.
1: And I'm choosing to trust my heart to all of my decisions to you.
0: In Jesus' name I pray.
1: In Jesus' name I pray.
0: Amen.
1: Amen.
0: Well, sweetheart, based on that, were you sincere?
1: Yeah.
0: Okay, I thought you were. So I'm going to say welcome to the family of God. You've now been adopted.
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1: To the corruptions of Christianity, I am indeed opposed, but not to the genuine precepts of Jesus himself. 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
3: For American Family News, I'm Robert Thornton. More U.S. airstrikes against Iran. Here's Fox's Jared Halpert.
4: For another day, the U.S. military carried out increasingly intense strikes on targets in Iran. President Trump also reimposing a U.S. naval blockade.
5: They want to settle so badly. They don't like what we're doing. And they do want to settle. We'll find out whether or not we settle with them or we just finish it off.
4: The president updating the war effort at a conference in Pennsylvania of defense and technology executives.
5: That's true with all of the munitions people, actually. Faster, we need a little more speed.
4: President Trump is urging Congress to sign off on a record $1.5 trillion Pentagon budget. At the White House, Jared Halpern, Fox News.
3: Acting Attorney General Todd Blanche sat before the Senate Judiciary Committee as he seeks confirmation to be Attorney General. During the hearing, Blanche touted the DOJ's efforts to combat fraud under his leadership.
6: We're not talking about whether someone agrees or disagrees with a policy. It's just outright theft by individuals. And unfortunately, many state governments, if they didn't absolutely know what was happening and just encourage it, they certainly stood idly by while it was happening, which is also a problem.
3: Yesterday, the Department of Justice announced the creation of a new unit within its National Fraud Division tasked with prosecuting trade and customs-related fraud offenses. President Donald Trump is encouraging foreign shipbuilders to establish operations in the United States to help expand the U.S. Navy. More from AFN's Chad Groening.
7: President Trump wants to rapidly expand the Navy to 350 ships in order to meet global demands. So he reportedly plans to invite foreign shipbuilders to invest and build right here in America, similar to foreign car companies like Toyota and Nissan. The $1.5 trillion proposal would create 540,000 American jobs. Robert Maness is a retired Air Force colonel who has worked as a consultant with the national defense industry.
8: We've got to figure out a way to increase our ship manufacturing back to close to what it once was. And this is an innovative way to try to shrink that timeline a little bit as we are recreating U.S. manufacturers and U.S. shipyards to allow some of our allies that had companies that would like to do it and invest in this country to have shipyards within the United States.
7: Kirk Leopold is a retired Navy commander who commanded the USS Cole when it was attacked by terrorists in 2000. He fully supports the decision.
9: Quite frankly, I think the American shipbuilding industry has become disconnected, arrogant, and greedy. So quite frankly, bringing over these South Korean and Japanese shipbuilding companies and allowing them to show us how we can improve our processes, how we can better improve the quality, how we can better improve the workflow, I think is a good thing for America because we don't have a lock on every single innovative brain cell in the world. And in fact, I think we could learn a lot from them.
7: I'm Chad Groening.
3: Fox Weather said another round of life-threatening flash flooding was ongoing today across parts of the Texas Hill Country and Big Bend regions as first responders raced to rescue people by boat and helicopter. More than a foot of rain has fallen in Uvalde, Texas since early yesterday, and police were seen going door-to-door this morning, evacuating neighborhoods. And a radar-confirmed tornado in northwest San Antonio damaged a shopping mall during morning rush hour today. Californians could soon see higher grocery bills as the state begins implementing a packaging law that shifts recycling costs from taxpayers to manufacturers. Expenses some businesses warn could eventually be passed on to shoppers. Next month, California will begin collecting preliminary fees under the state's Plastic Pollution Prevention and Packaging Producer Responsibility Act, a 2022 law that requires companies to help pay for the recycling and disposal of the packaging they sell. A check of Wall Street before we go. Stocks were up today. The Dow was up 151. The S&P added 29. The Nasdaq climbed 162. West Texas Intermediate crude was up to about $80 a barrel. That is all our time for now. You can see more news at AFN.net. I'm Robert Thornton.
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13: 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I think there's a spiritual motivation behind the logic. And it seems straightforward to me that if God is the one that is initiating trouble or allowing trouble, sometimes we will quibble over semantics, then the only solution is God. 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It's God that's the solution.
12: 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We'll be back to the message in just a moment. 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We're so glad you're here to listen. 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
13: We've been walking through a study on prayer and kind of centered around our baseline of let's pray, that one sentence prayer. I hope you all use that in your life on a very regular basis. You know how to do let's pray? Amen. Right? You listen to people. And if you listen with just a little bit of interest, they will give you a window into their lives. You know, how are you doing? Oh, the kids are sick, or my husband lost his job, or it's been too dry and my garden dried up. They'll give you some little window into what's happening. And if you're willing, they in that, as you listen, they've opened an opportunity for you. And if you have the willingness to do that, you can say, let's pray. And when you say, let's pray, you just close your eyes. Don't wait for them to do something. Don't ask them, would it be all right with you if I prayed for your children who are sick? Because if you ask, they can say no. And I'm not trying to, I don't, you know, they don't know me. Sometimes you don't, it's a complete stranger. They've just said to you, you know, oh, I'm not having a good day. I've got the flat tire on my car. Oh, would it be all right? I believe God heals tires. May I pray for yours? You're probably going to get a pass on that. But when you hear that need, if you've listened, if you just say, let's pray, and you close your eyes and you say, Father, I pray for those children that you'll give them strength today. In Jesus' name, amen. Just a sentence. Don't quote six verses. Don't give them a link to your three favorite sermons that I've done in the last two decades. You know, just a one sentence prayer and say amen. And then when you say amen, just go on like it's normal. It sure is humid in Tennessee in summertime. I like sweet tea. Whatever. Just go on. Don't do that creepy Christian thing. You know what I mean? Where you want people to affirm that you've been spiritual, but you don't really want to say to them, would you please affirm my spirituality now that I've prayed for you in the gas station? So after your sentence prayer, rather than just say what's in your heart, you kind of give them that creepy look. You know, Because, you know, we kind of have some unwritten rules already. If somebody prays for you, go, oh, thank you. That meant so much to me. You know, I've had a hard day, and you prayed for me, and now I think I'll make it. And we kind of understand the ground rules in the building, and so we kind of do that thing. You know what I'm talking about? But if you're praying for somebody out there, they don't know that thing, and you're trying to don't do that. So when you say amen, you know, it's going to rain again today, but we'll be all right. God bless you, and you're gone. It's not their affirmation you're after. You've done two things. You've invited God into the midst of a circumstance where a moment before there had not been an invitation. And you have identified yourself in the life of another person as someone who would pray. And both of those outcomes are incredibly significant. And you have the power to do let's pray almost anywhere. You're not drawing attention to yourself. You're not making it about you. You're not suggesting you're the solution. You're not bringing your great spiritual wisdom to bear. You're just inviting God into the circumstance. Now, inevitably, somebody comes to me, well, Pastor, you know, I like to pray more than a sentence. Okay. I didn't say the only prayer you could pray was a sentence. I just suggested that if you're in some public place with somebody you don't know well or hardly know or you just met, a 35-minute prayer that includes the theological high points of Leviticus is probably not going to be received very well. And so in this session, I want to add a little bit to that. We're going to talk about prayer and God's judgment. Because God's judgment is a part of life. God's judgment isn't just something that waits to the end of your life when you're out of time and then you got to worry about God's judgment. God's judgment is woven through our lives. Discipline, I mean, we could use some other words for it, but that's the reality of it. And I think knowing how to pray when you recognize that is a very important part of your prayer toolkit. And so we're going to at least open the conversation in this session. Matthew 24 is a part of Jesus' most lengthy prophetic discourse. Mark, Luke 21, Matthew 24, it's in Mark, they're the same. It's the same discourse from slightly different perspectives, but I brought you just a sampling from Matthew 24. We're not going to read the whole thing. You'll be hearing of wars and rumors of wars. See that you're not frightened, for those things must take place, but that is not yet the end. I really want to frame this passage with that verse. Jesus said you're going to hear about some frightening things, but then he says something that seems a little out of place. See that you're not frightened. When you hear frightening things, Jesus said, don't be frightened. So he's trying to reorient our attention. Things that would frighten people who don't know me, you don't have to be afraid of. Now, that doesn't mean that leading a life of faith or obedience to Jesus means you're in the clueless line. It means you have an informed situational awareness. But some of us respond with fear. And so we don't like to hear the news, or we don't like to pay attention to what's happening, or we would just rather talk about what happened in the first century or talk about Moses, because there's some comfort in those because we know the ending of the story. You know, if I'm going to watch a movie, which I don't do very, but I'm going to watch one, I like to watch one where I know the good guys are going to win and the bad guys are going to lose. I don't want like a realistic movie. I live in the real world. If I'm going to take an hour or so to rest my brain, I want the good guys to win. And sometimes I think we hide from the reality of the world we live in, and we go read the stories of our heroes because we know they're going to win. And we just recycle. But I think the point of Scripture is to help us engage our world with truth. And Jesus said, see that you're not frightened. Those things have to take place, but that's not the end. And then he lists a whole series of things, nation will rise against nation, kingdom against kingdom. The word translated there is ethnos, from which we get ethnic. He said there's going to be ethnic conflict in the earth. Gee, we see a bit of that. These things are merely the beginning of birth pains. Then they're going to deliver you to tribulation. Tribulation means, in the word in Greek that's translated tribulation means big trouble. They're going to deliver you into big trouble. Ah! Don't you wish Jesus said they're going to deliver to your house cotton candy? I mean, or ice cream? Bluebell. three times a week. Then they'll kill you. And you'll be hated by all nations because of my name. It seems to me that in my lifetime, at least, there's been a primary objective amongst the people of faith to do everything in our power not to be rejected. We just don't want to be rejected because of the gospel. So we'll try to find a way to say it that's acceptable to people that don't want to hear it. And I think we need to listen to Jesus. He said there'll be times and seasons when there'll be an intolerance for the gospel. Not a rejection of religion, but they're not going to want to hear about the gospel. In verse 10, at that time, many will fall away and betray one another, and they'll hate one another. And many false prophets will arise and mislead many. And lawlessness will increase, and people's love will grow cold. There's multiple Greek words for love. The one that's used there is agape. It's the word for God's love. So it's the love in the hearts of God's people that will grow cold because of the violence. But the one who endures to the end will be saved. We're going to have to endure some things. This gospel of the kingdom will be preached in the whole world as a testimony to all nations. And then the end will come. So in spite of all the stuff, the hatred, the opposition, all the stuff, what's going to happen in the midst of all of that? The gospel of the kingdom is going to be preached in the whole world. Amen. Well, Pastor, I think it would be better if the gospel could be preached like as a part of a big parade with ticker tape and lemonade. Well, I'm not disagreeing with you, but Jesus has given us some insight. And I think we need that to inform our prayers. What are we praying? Well, we can certainly pray for our own preservation and our protection and the things that we need to guide us on the journey. But I think we also have a primary assignment to pray that this gospel of the kingdom will be preached in the whole world. We can't pull our punches. We can't say you don't really need a savior because, you know, sin's not so bad. The whole Jesus story, the whole redemptive story is essential, is at the heart of our faith because we need a savior because sin will destroy you and separate you from God. And to be reconciled to God, somebody has to take the punishment for our sin. So a message of faith that doesn't acknowledge sin and our need for a redeemer is a false gospel. But in the midst of all the stuff, the gospel of the kingdom is going to be preached in the whole world. That's amazing to me. So I'm going to suggest we want to expand our portfolio of prayer to be able to pray triumphantly, hopefully, joyfully even, in the midst of those kind of stresses. Because a part of what Jesus is describing is God's judgment on this present age. The book of Daniel, many of you are familiar with Daniel, one of the heroes of our Bible. Daniel has a unique affirmation in Scripture. On multiple occasions, an archangel shows up and says to Daniel, "You are highly favored by God." Wow. I mean, if that happens at your house, you're going to try to get a video. Looking for your phone. Could you say that again? Highly favored by God. And yet Daniel's entire life is lived as a slave in Babylon, where he suffers physically as a part of God's judgment upon his people. So in the midst of God's judgment, God watches over Daniel's life and uses him in the most profound ways, even giving Daniel insight and revelation to what would happen at the end of the age that is informing our lives until now. So in the midst of difficulty and challenge and even the judgment of God, the purposes of God can come forward in your life. The insight, the revelation, the protection, the provision.
12: We'll be right back. But first, a word from Pastor Allen about his new book.
13: Folks, understanding who you are in Christ, the price that was paid to give you status in the kingdom of God, it will write a future for you that is not dependent upon your family of origin, your life circumstance, the expressions of evil that you've had to overcome. In Christ Jesus, we are triumphant both in time and for all eternity. We put this little booklet together. 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
12: 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Now, let's get back to Pastor Alan with his message called Prayer and Judgment. 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
13: Matthew 24 that we read, Jesus is pronouncing a message of judgment on the city of Jerusalem. That Jerusalem is going to be surrounded by armies. In fact, all the letters of the New Testament are written under the shadow of Jesus' prophetic message about the destruction of Jerusalem. But they didn't stop. They were very busy seeing that the gospel of the kingdom was preached in the whole world. In spite of threats, in spite of hatred, in spite of some physical suffering, in spite of all the things. So what I would like to establish as the beginning point is, even though we see some things in our world that are trending in a way that probably isn't going to bring applause from heaven, it doesn't diminish the opportunity for the message of the gospel of the kingdom to be shared. That's really good news. And if there are people that are agitated by it or unhappy with it or aren't applauding and aren't cheering, don't be deterred. Let's pray. Look at Acts 13. It's a intriguing window for me into prayer and discernment and judgment. They're all kind of wrapped into here. This is Paul and his crew. They traveled through the whole island until they came to Paphos. And there they met a Jewish sorcerer and a false prophet named Bar-Jesus. He was an attendant of the proconsul, like the local governor. The proconsul was an intelligent man. He sent for Barnabas and Saul because he wanted to hear the word of God. But the sorcerer opposed them, and he tried to turn the proconsul from the faith. And Saul, who's called Paul, was filled with the Holy Spirit. He looked straight at the sorcerer, and he said, "You're a child of the devil and an enemy of everything that is right." Just in case you're tracking here, those are not flattering words. For those that have imagined every spirit-led message is one of affirmation, you need to read more fully your Bible. Paul said to him, "You're a child of the devil and an enemy of everything that is right. You're full of all kinds of deceit and trickery. Will you never stop perverting the right ways of the Lord? Now the hand of the Lord is against you, and you're going to be blind for a time. You'll be unable to see the light of day." And immediately mist and darkness came over him, and he groped about, seeking someone to lead him by the hand. And when the governor saw what had happened, he believed. Clever man. For he was amazed at the teaching about the Lord. Now, I'm suggesting that Acts 13 is the beginning point of prayer. If you haven't been willing to say, "Let's pray," with someone that you don't know very well yet, you probably want to start there. But I don't want you to stay there. I don't want to stay there. I want to continue to grow in the way I know the Lord, in the way I can cooperate with the Holy Spirit, in the way I will pray. And I think this is a window, at least into one aspect of prayer. There's a discernment. We have to be able to distinguish between the Holy Spirit and the unholy, to see past packaging, to see past even expressions of power. The Antichrist and the false prophet will be very supernatural characters. Their lives and their ministries and their power will be filled with expressions of the supernatural. So if your only criteria for Discernment is our expressions of the miraculous or the supernatural. You can be easily deceived. You and I will need to be familiar enough with the Holy Spirit to know the difference between the Holy Spirit and an unholy spirit. Because the sorcerer in this story is a supernatural character. Enough supernatural that the secular governing authority is impressed with the power he brings because it helps to manipulate people. And then when Paul encounters him, he responds with a boldness that's a little uncomfortable just to read it. I can't imagine having been a part of Paul's entourage. Can't you imagine when he turns to the sorcerer and says, "You're a child of the devil"? Can't you imagine like Paul's companions are going, "Oh, he's doing it again. We're going to see the inside of another jail. Didn't somebody talk to him last time? Didn't you give him like that course on how to win friends and influence people? Could somebody not teach him to be just a little more chill? Feed him breakfast, he's hangry, something." Paul has this boldness to speak right into the circumstance. And when Luke is recording it for us, he goes out of his way for us to know that it wasn't Paul being carnal. He said Saul, who was called Paul, filled with the Holy Spirit. Not just because he was sleepy or tired or grumpy or hungry. Filled with the Holy Spirit, he said this. The language there is very Old Testament-like in severity. When people say, you know, the Old Testament, God is so harsh, but in the New Testament, he's still God. But the outcome of the encounter is the proconsul, the governor, becomes a believer. Sounds like the book of Daniel. When people are jealous of Daniel and they manipulate the legal system and result in Daniel being arrested and condemned to death, and the Sultan is reluctant because he trusts Daniel. And so Daniel's thrown into the lion's den, and it just happens to be a day when the lions aren't hungry. But the Sultan issues a decree that everybody is going to have to recognize the God of Daniel. There's a kingdom breakthrough that comes from the challenge to Daniel. And in the midst of the antagonism and the deception and the false prophet, the purposes of God come forward. Do you have a big enough imagination? But see, I struggle with that because I don't like that stuff. I would rather have like an evangelism service whenever you feel the presence of God and there's a unity in the midst and the worship is so sweet. All we said was Jesus and people began to weep and cry out, "Can't we be baptized now?" I mean, but biblically sometimes it means you have to like hang out with the lions, or you have to say in a public place, "You're full of the devil." I don't even think we want to think about that. I'm not even sure we want to pray about that. But I think God is inviting us to a different place. You see, I don't believe we're going to see the kingdom of God advanced if we're trying to avoid the issues of our day. We don't have to be angry. We don't have to be belligerent. But I don't believe we can hide. It's tempting. In 2 Chronicles, we get to see prayers in the midst of God's judgment. This is fascinating to me. The Spirit of God came upon Azariah. He's the son of somebody. And he went out to meet Asa, the king, and he said to him, "Listen to me, Asa and all Judah and Benjamin." This is the southern kingdom of Israel. "The Lord is with you when you are with him. If you seek him, he'll be found by you. But if you forsake him, he'll forsake you. For a long time, Israel was without the true God, without a priest to teach and without the law. But in their distress, they turned to the Lord, the God of Israel, and they sought him, and he was found by them. In those days, it was not safe to travel about, for all the inhabitants of the lands were in great turmoil. One nation was being crushed by another and one city by another, because God was troubling them with every kind of distress. But as for you, Be strong and do not give up, for your work will be rewarded. Wow. Seems relevant to me. I'll start with verse 6. The statement was, in those days it wasn't safe to travel. All the inhabitants of the land were in turmoil. That God is troubling them. And I'm going to suggest to you that if God is troubling us, the only real solution is God. When I see things happening that are illogical, they're irrational. When decisions are being made or policies are being made or people of faith are doing things and you're thinking, that makes no sense, then I think it isn't a logical issue. I think there's a spiritual motivation behind the logic. And it seems straightforward to me that if God is the one that is initiating trouble or allowing trouble, sometimes we will quibble over semantics, then the only solution is God. The political solutions, policy solutions, economic solutions, all the things that we put forward, further conversations, they're not going to bring real solutions. It's God that's the solution.
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14: 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And we're upholding the legacy of Phyllis Schlafly, a constitutional attorney and articulate voice for traditional values for more than 70 years. 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
15: Connecticut has passed a law that treats every homeschooling family in the state as a potential child abuser. House Bill 5468, now Public Act number 2637, requires parents to pass a state abuse and neglect background check through the Department of Children and Families before they're permitted to homeschool their children. Not after a complaint, not after evidence of wrongdoing, before they begin, as a condition of exercising their parental rights. Well, the bill was pushed through on the back of a genuinely horrific abuse case. A child locked in a room for nearly 2 decades, cut off from the world, discovered at 31 years old, weighing just 68 pounds. It is a tragic case, and it demands accountability. However, the school flagged concerns for years. The Department of Children and Families visited the home and did nothing. The system failed this child. And now that same system is being handed new power over every family that chooses to educate their children at home. Well, the Homeschool Legal Defense Association put it plainly. This law presumes guilt before any evidence exists. Every family seeking to homeschool will now submit to a government background check, not because of anything they've done, but simply because they want to teach their own children. The HSLDA's president noted that the Supreme Court itself declared in Parham v. J.R. that the idea government power should supersede parental authority in all cases because some parents abuse children is repugnant to American tradition. The ranking Republican on Connecticut's Senate Education Committee said what is at stake is not simply homeschooling, but the meaning of liberty itself. Nebraska has passed a similar measure, blocking parents from homeschooling if they are merely under investigation, even if the claims are unsubstantiated. Similar measures have been tried in other states, including Illinois, though many of them have failed. Meanwhile, West Virginia has been a bright spot for education freedom, beating back several restrictive education bills this session. And let's not mistake what this is truly about. Public schools are pushing radical transgender ideology, biological denial, and a host of age-inappropriate content. And parents who choose to opt out or complain are being treated as suspects. The foxes are scratching at the henhouse door in several states, and parents across the country need to be paying attention. Stay informed on everything education freedom related at phyllisschlafly.com. Join us again for the Phyllis Schlafly Report.
16: You know why many of us haven't arrived at our destiny? 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
17: Dr. Tony Evans says society's emphasis on independence can prevent us from leaning on the Lord.
16: The problem with the God of the Bible is you must humble yourself.
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16: When you came to Christ, you switched teams. It's a new team, the church. It's a new coach, Jesus Christ. It's a new playbook, the Bible, leading to a new philosophy. The challenge is that if you've gotten ingrained by the old coach and your best friends are still part of the old team, and you're still reading out the old playbook, you're going to have a problem adjusting to a new system. God has put together a new system by which life is to be lived and by which decisions are to be made. We talked to you about Moses' discussion with the children of Israel as they were preparing to go into the promised land. And he says, now, I want you to love God, and I want you to do what he says the way he says it. And I want this to be your modus operandi. I want this to be your method of operating. And I want you to transfer this through your families. I want parents to teach children. Verse 7, he says, you shall teach them diligently to your sons. You'll talk about them when you sit in the house, when you walk by the way, and when you lie down, and when you rise up. You shall bind them around as a sign on your hand, and they shall be as frontlets on your forehead. You shall write them on the doorpost of your house and on your gate. In other words, don't have any member of your family who don't keep running into me. Create a bungee cord effect so that if they try to run from me, they got to bounce back to me because they have been so saturated with me. He wants them to know. He says, now, Moses, you teach them, but you tell the families to transfer it. Remember, there are three movements here. There was deliverance out of Egypt. There was development in the wilderness. And then there was their destiny, Canaan, the promised land. We said that the promised land is not heaven. I mean, that is an ultimate. But the promised land he's talking about was God's provision and purpose for them on earth. And God has that for every believer who's here today. The reason he didn't take you to heaven the moment you got saved is because you have a destiny on earth prior to your eternity in heaven. You have a calling. You have a divine role to play in the unfolding of God's divine plan. So he's saying, I want you to orient the family, to orient to the children, the dissemination of the faith and of a divine worldview through understanding my ways and through loving me. In verse 10, he says, when you come into the land that he swore to the family, Abraham, Isaac, and Jacob, I'm going to give you great and splendid cities that you did not build, houses full of good things that you did not fill, huge systems that you did not dig, vineyards and olive trees which you did not plant. Then watch yourself, that you do not forget the Lord your God who brought you out of the land of Egypt, out of the house of slavery. How do you know when you are getting into your destiny? How do you know when you're coming out of the wilderness and into this place of supernatural calling for your life? How do you know when you are arriving? He tells you. He says, because when you get to the place I'm taking you, you will be in cities that you did not build. You will have houses full of good things that you didn't put in it. You'll have plants and vineyards growing, you did not dig. In other words, when you arrive to the place I'm calling you, I will have already set it up. Arrangements will have been made. I will have so orchestrated things that it will be ready for you when you arrive there. Now, the way he did this with Israel is he got the Canaanites, the Jebusites, the Hittites, and all them other ungodly people to build nice cities. He got the ungodly people to build nice houses. He got the ungodly people to plant nice vineyards. He got it set up by the unrighteous until the righteous were ready for it. Now, the bad news is it took the righteous 40 years to get ready for what the unrighteous had already set up. Because they weren't developing in the wilderness, they couldn't get to the destiny that was prepared for them. You see, a lot of us are stuck in the wilderness, and we wonder why God has not taken us to our destiny. And God is saying, because you won't pass any tests. Every time I give you a test, you fail. What do you do when you fail? Repeat the grade. So they're going in circles over and over the grade. So they're going in circles over and over again because they haven't passed the test. But in the meantime, God's got the unrighteous hooking it up.

0: says it's a place of plenty. Now, this brings up the question of prosperity, because he says you're going to have cities and good houses with good things. Prosperity. Okay, let's get this prosperity thing straight. God is not against prosperity. He's not against you doing better than you did last year. He's against blessing you with a bed so comfortable you don't want to get out of it to come to church. He's against blessing you so much that you don't heed the words of verse 12, watch yourself. That sounds expressive. He says, watch yourself. Pay attention to yourself, that you do not forget the Lord your God who brought you out of the land of Egypt. What is he saying? He is saying God's blessing can cause you to forget him. That sometimes the goodness of God can get in the way of God in our lives, turning a blessing into a curse. See, you have to understand, not only can God bless you, but the devil can bless you. Isn't that what the devil told Jesus? All these kingdoms I will give you and their glory. So you have to understand, the devil can bless you with a new house. The devil can bless you with a new car. The devil can bless you with couture clothes. The devil can bless you with a better job. The devil can even bless you with a mate. See, some of you knew what I was talking about then. When you disconnect the goodness of God from the God who is good, when his provision, cities you didn't build, houses you didn't, when I set it up for you, I didn't set it up for you to leave me. Chapter 8, verse 11, he says, beware that you do not forget the Lord your God by not keeping his commandments and his ordinances and his statutes, which I am commanding you today. So here's what God means by forgetting him. He doesn't mean that you didn't pray this morning. That's not what he means. He means that his guidelines no longer govern your decisions. Verse 19, it shall come about if you forget the Lord your God and go after other gods and serve them and worship them, I testify to you today, you will surely perish. You ever see children who forget the role of their parents in helping them to get where they are? You know, they think they woke up with a degree. They came out the womb, you know, with a job. When if they would pause and think back, you wouldn't be here if somebody else wasn't changing your clothes. You wouldn't be here if somebody else wasn't fixing your food. You wouldn't be here if somebody else wasn't putting a roof over your head. You wouldn't be here if somebody else wasn't working to provide you clothes for your back. You wouldn't be here if somebody wasn't footing some level of the bill for your education. In other words, if there were not some folk somewhere, you wouldn't be here. You're only, it's like a turtle on a fence. If you ever see a turtle on the fence, somebody put it there. Because turtles can't climb fences. Somebody put it there. So you see a turtle on a fence talking about, look at me. Look at me. I'm living large. I'm way up here, fool. The only way a turtle gets on a fence is somebody else has to go down, pick it up, and put it up there. Because it's too clumsy, too big to get up there on its own. God says, don't you ever think when you come into your destiny that you arrived here without me. Don't you ever think that.
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0: 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I'll repeat that contact information for you after part two of today's message and this.
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2: You only have one source. That's God. Everything else is a resource. That is a mechanism God uses to deliver. God has multiple delivery systems, but he's the source. First thing he says is, don't forget me when you come to your destiny. And you can only realize your destiny if you're transferring the faith and if you're operating by my governance. Second thing he says is, fear me. Verse 13, you shall fear only the Lord your God, and you shall worship him and swear by his name. You shall not follow other gods, any of the gods of the people who surround you. For the Lord your God in the midst of you is a jealous God. Otherwise, the anger of the Lord your God will be kindled against you, and he will wipe you off the face of the earth. The problem with the God of the Bible is you must humble yourself. That's the problem with the God of the Bible. The reason we like other gods is we can be in control. The Bible calls that pride. We can call the shots. And God hates a haughty look. A prideful person, that is a person who is unwilling to submit to the divine mandate. God says, I want you to know something about me. His final verse, verse 15. I'm a jealous God. What does that mean? He wants an exclusivity clause on your life. I will not share the honor that is due to me alone with another God, be it a person, place, or thing. In fact, I won't even share it with you. I won't even let you be your own God. I'm not going to let you do Nebuchadnezzar on me. You remember Nebuchadnezzar? Look at this great Babylon that I have built. In other words, I'm God. Look at what I did. I am so bad. God said, you are so dumb. For the next 7 years, the Bible says God made him insane. See, trying to make yourself God will make you crazy. The Bible says he went insane. 7 years, God let him come back to his senses. First thing he said when he came back to his senses is, let it be known, no God, but that God. I ain't God. Don't call me God. Don't look at me like that. Remember Daniel chapter 1, he would not eat the meat offered to idols. So he made a decision not to go with the culture. I know the culture's eating this meat, but that's been offered to an idol. I'm not going to eat that meat. I'm not going with the culture on this one. The next verse says, now God. After he dealt with the idol issue, it says, now God kicked in. And God rearranged things in the government so that he miraculously worked on Daniel's behalf, delivered Daniel, gave him a high-paying job in the government, and made him a man of distinction when he decided not to go culture. You know why many of us haven't arrived at our destiny? We're too committed to the culture. We're too committed to the culture. We want what the culture wants the way it wants it. I'm not talking about the good things. I'm talking about the things that bring in idols. We want the culture's God so bad, we'll give up our God to have it. And you can give up your God to have the culture's God. The problem is, the culture's God not going to come through for you. So if you buy the culture's materialism, you can get a house. You're just going to be miserable living there with the folk there with you. You can get a good paying job that's eating your heart out. He says, you are not to follow the other gods in the culture that are surrounding you. And he's talking about the place of destiny. This was the promised land. He says, because I am a jealous God. I'm the only one for you. No other gods. A soldier one day went to the doctor. He was disturbed because he was a chain smoker and he couldn't get rid of it. He tried to get rid of smoking so bad. He couldn't do it. He said, Doc, these cigarettes are killing me. You know, I'm smoking two packs a day and I'm hooked. Doc, do something. I need something to deliver me. Doctor looked at him and said, okay, on my lapel, you see some insignias on my lapel. What are they? He said, well, they're two bars. He says, what do the two bars represent? I mean, you're a captain, because this is a military doctor. You're a captain. He said, I'm a captain? He said, yeah, you're a captain. What are you? He said, well, I'm a private. Then who's in charge here? Well, you are, because you're the captain. Well, then as your captain, I command you to stop smoking permanently, beginning right now, and you must obey my orders. This man who'd been smoking two packs of cigarettes a day for a long time stopped smoking on a dime because now he was talking to his captain. Okay, you're not with me. He went to a doctor. He wanted the doctor to pop him some pills, give him some medications. But the doctor that he went to was also a cap. The doctor, rather than going into his medical chest, reached out based on his authority. He says, you're my subordinate. I am your superior. I command you as your commanding officer, not as a physician, but as your commanding officer. I am a physician, but I'm also your commanding officer. And I command you right now to stop smoking because I said it. The man stopped smoking and never smoked again because his commanding officer said so. In other words, he switched who he was talking to. He started talking to a doctor. He wound up talking to a commanding officer. And when he recognized who he was talking to and allowed the captain to be the captain over him, he was able to overcome something that he hadn't been able to overcome for however long he struggled with it, because he changed who he was talking to. I know people like you do who will tell you they can't go 2 hours without smoking. But put them on a plane to England and they'll go 8 hours without smoking. How can a person who can't go 2 hours without smoking get on a plane for 8 hours and not smoke? Because the commander of the plane said, this is a non-smoking flight. You can't smoke on this plane. So if you're going to get from here to there, you're going to have to give up what you say you can't give up. And you're going to give it up not because you don't want it. You're going to give it up because the commander of this ship has said, you're not going anywhere unless you do what I say. See, our problem is not an inability to change. Our problem is we don't know who we're talking to. Because if we really knew who we were talking to, that is the commander in chief, the jealous God, then we would find that power to do things we didn't think we had power for. Ability to do things, but because we just want Jesus nice and sweet, Rose of Sharon, you know, we want that nice stuff. We don't want King of Kings and Lord of Lords, and we don't want Master of Ships and Captain of Faith. We don't want that one. We just want a nice lullaby, Jesus. But if you look at the stripes, or better yet, if you look at the holes in his hand, and the scar on his side, and the holes in his feet and his death on the cross and his resurrection from the dead, you'll see that God has highly exalted him and made his name above every name, that at the name of Jesus, every knee should bow and every tongue should confess that Jesus is Lord to the glory of the Father. And you'll have to say, yes, sir. So that is what God is calling us to in our relationship to him.
0: If you're just coming face to face with what Jesus' death and resurrection mean in terms of your own salvation, stay with us. Dr. Evans will have more to say about that in just a moment. First, though, as I mentioned earlier, today's lesson comes from Tony's two-volume series, Parenting on Purpose. 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Some of the issues you struggle with today had their beginnings long before you were born. But tomorrow, Dr. Evan shows why we're not doomed to pass generational problems on to our kids. Those cycles can be broken once and for all. Be sure to join us for that. Right now, though, let's listen as Tony shares these final words for today.
2: 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I'm going to say a little prayer. I want you to pray it after me, but you've got to mean it for yourself. Lord Jesus, I'm a sinner, and I know I need a Savior because I can't save myself. So right now, I trust you alone because you died for me and arose for me to be my sin bearer. You are now my substitute, and I'm believing you to forgive my sin and to give me eternal life. Thank you for the free gift of salvation that you have given to me. Help me to live a life to please you. In Jesus' name, amen. Welcome to the family, and we'll keep ministering to you for your spiritual growth through our broadcast. God bless you.

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3: For American Family News, I'm Robert Thornton. U.S. Central Command said U.S. forces launched another wave of strikes today against Iran. The strikes were targeting Iranian military capabilities used to threaten vessels freely transiting through the Strait of Hormuz. President Donald Trump appeared at a defense summit today in Carlisle, Pennsylvania, at the U.S. Army War College.
4: This afternoon, we're announcing nearly $10 billion of new investments in our defense industrial base right here in the great Commonwealth of Pennsylvania. And these investments will create more than 4,000 jobs. Pennsylvania workers will build the ships, submarines, trucks, weapons, and industries that will ensure America remains the strongest and most powerful nation in the history of the world. We're doing better now than we've ever done.
3: Pennsylvania Senator Dave McCormick, the summit's host, touted the announcement as a generational opportunity to strengthen the U.S. defense industrial base. Defense Secretary Pete Hegseth announced today that he is rolling out a new screening program for testosterone deficiency among troops, calling it necessary to allow them to operate at their absolute best. The new screenings will be conducted annually as part of a service member's required medical screenings for those 30 and older. Troops under 30 can volunteer for the test. A legal expert and radio host thinks Todd Blanche will make a fine attorney general. More from AFN's Chris Woodward.
5: Confirmation hearings began this morning. Blanche has been the acting attorney general since President Trump and then-attorney general Pam Bondi parted ways earlier this year. Talking about this on American Family Radio, Jenna Ellis said she likes Blanche.
6: I do think he'll be a good AG, and I think he will be a better enforcer, frankly, than Pam Bondi.
5: Ellis went on to address and dismiss two main criticisms of Blanche. One, that his past Democratic voter registration was merely a byproduct of practicing law in New York. And two, that he's represented Donald Trump. Ellis framed Blanche as a pragmatic career prosecutor rather than an ideological activist. As far as his history representing Donald Trump, Ellis emphasized that a defense attorney's past clients do not dictate their governing philosophy, rejecting the idea that Blanche is merely a loyalist political operative.
6: Representing Trump as a criminal defense attorney actually tells us very little about Blanche's philosophy as an AG, because every defendant is entitled to counsel, and lawyers often represent clients whose politics or perspectives they don't necessarily share.
5: Ellis later praised Blanche for his focus on core law enforcement priorities like border security, immigration, and violent crime. I'm Chris Woodward.
3: Following the House's vote to pass the Sunshine Protection Act, the push to make daylight saving time permanent now moves to the Senate. The bill aims to end the biannual spring forward and fall back ritual, but the path forward in the upper chamber remains uncertain, Fox Business's Grady Trimble reports.
7: The trade group for the airlines is wary. They say this: changes to existing daylight saving time would have considerable implications for aviation, including passenger disruption, crew and aircraft positioning, and domestic and international connectivity issues. Another group, made up of the National Sleep Foundation and other sleep experts, they want permanent standard time, saying permanent daylight savings can lead to health issues, dark bus stops, and drowsy driving. Several industries like retail and tourism, they support more evening daylight, saying that would be good for business.
3: Senate Majority Leader John Thune has expressed reservations and cited geographic concerns and the need for optionality for states. While President Trump has signaled his support for the measure, calling it great news for America, critics warn that the change will lead to darker winter mornings, potentially impacting school commutes and public safety. Canadian wildfires have been spreading hazy skies and extremely poor air quality in parts of the United States. Smoke is impacting air quality across parts of the Great Lakes and Northeast, leaving behind hazy skies and a fiery orange-hued sun. Fox Weather says as of this afternoon, there have been 13 new wildfires that have emerged amid 54 active ones across Canada. That is all our time for this hour's news. We invite you to go to AFN.net, and you can find more there. For American Family News, I'm Robert Thornton.
8: If the dead are not raised, let's eat and drink, for tomorrow we die. What is the point of serving the Lord? What is the point of sacrifice? If there's no resurrection, there's no motive for service, for sacrificial, enduring, suffering service.
9: Welcome to Grace to You with John MacArthur on American Family Radio. In every facet of life, you see the consequences of man's sin against God. Disease, death, crime, they're all products of the fall. Same goes for the immorality celebrated by the world and the battle you face with your own sinful flesh. But here's the wonderful news. A day is coming when all that evil will be wiped away. Today, John MacArthur looks ahead to that glorious time as he continues his series called The End Is Not the End, based on 1 Corinthians chapter 15. And with today's lesson, here's John.
8: Well, let's open our Bibles to 1 Corinthians chapter 15. And look at Paul's chapter on resurrection. The resurrection of believers is the theme of this chapter. The Bible promises a redemption of the body, not just the spirit, not just the soul, not just the inner person. Romans 8:23 says that we are waiting for the redemption of our body. In fact, the Apostle Paul made it clear that the spirit of man without a body is naked. In 2 Corinthians chapter 5, he says, we desire not to be unclothed, not to be naked, but to have our body from above. A tabernacle, it's called, not made with hands, eternal in the heavens. God created man as body and soul, or body and spirit, and will redeem him as body and spirit. We will all dwell with God forever in the heaven of heavens in resurrection bodies. In John 11, Martha said to Jesus, "If you had been here, my brother Lazarus would not have died. Even now I know that whatever you ask of God, God will give you." Jesus said to her, "Your brother will rise again." Martha said to him, "I know that he will rise again in the resurrection on the last day." Jesus said to her, "I am the resurrection and the life. He who believes in me will live even if he dies." Jesus promises there resurrection. In John 6:44, we read, "No one can come to me except the Father draw him." And then he said this, "And I will raise him up at the last day." Again, the promise of resurrection. The body is not to be discarded eternally. The body is not merely a prison for the soul. The body belongs to the very essence of man as created by God. Even in this life, for believers, the body is exalted by being made the temple of the Holy Spirit. 1 Corinthians 6:19 makes that clear. God will not desert the body at the grave. He will raise it up from the dead. If you look at 1 Corinthians 15 and verse 12, you get an indication there of what was going on. How do some among you say that there is no resurrection of the dead? That is what was being said. The Apostle Paul writes this chapter to deal with that. This was basically what was taught by Greek philosophers. The notion of Greek philosophy was that spirit is good, matter is evil. The sooner you get rid of matter, the sooner you get rid of the body, the better off. The body just goes into the grave, it goes into decay, and the spirit then returns to its source, taught the philosophers, the religious philosophers, and it's lost in the universal deity. It's absorbed and loses its individuality. There is no resurrection. That is what Greek philosophy taught. So Paul had to reaffirm the fact of bodily resurrection. There was plenty of confusion about that in the pagan world. But even in the Jewish world, there was confusion as well. Some rabbis had a very bizarre view of resurrection. They knew that there was a resurrection because Job said, "Though he slay me, yet will I trust him." Why? Because in my flesh, I will see God. Though worms destroy this body, in my flesh, I will see God. Daniel talked about the resurrection of the just at the end of human history. So the rabbis knew there was to be a resurrection of the body. Some of them taught that the resurrection body would be identical with the body that died, a rather strange notion. For example, the writer of what is called the Apocalypse of Baruch asks whether there will be any change when men rise. And the answer from the rabbis is, quote, "The earth shall then assuredly restore the dead. It shall make no change in form, but as it has received, so shall it restore." In other words, your body goes into the grave, and when it comes back out, it's exactly the way it was when it went in. They were denying a difference in the resurrection body. And of course, that kind of silly approach to resurrection fed the Greek skeptics' notions. It was so foolish, it seemed so ridiculous, that the same body would be brought up out of the grave after decay, that it was fuel for their own denial of resurrection. Celsus had said that bodily resurrection was the hope of worms. For what soul of a man would any longer wish for the body that had already rotted? So they mocked the idea. Paul faces both the philosophy and the bad theology of the Jews with this section on resurrection. We arrive at verse 35. We've come all the way down to verse 35. And this is the question that will be asked. Someone will say, if there is a resurrection, how are the dead raised? And with what kind of body do they come? This then is the question about the resurrection body. Two questions that skeptics have asked. How are the dead raised? That is to say, by what means, by what power, and with what kind of body do they come? Skeptics are seen as denying resurrection because it seems so ridiculous to them. They see death, they see decay, and they conclude there can be no resurrection. It doesn't take long for the body to decay. They were very familiar with that in the ancient world. It seemed ridiculous. So the questions began to arise, how can a decayed, rotted body rise? And what about the body smashed to pieces in some kind of disaster? And what about bodies that have been burned to cinders in a fire? And what about bodies that have fallen into the sea and been consumed by sharks or whatever? How can they be raised? How is that even possible? Paul himself, you remember in Acts 26, verse 8, asked King Agrippa, "Why should it be thought a thing incredible with you that God should raise the dead?" Agrippa had bought into the philosophy of no resurrection. How can ashes thrown to the wind after people have been cremated? How can bones scattered over the ocean floor? How can flesh that is disintegrated into dust be brought back together again and raised from the dead? Thus the questions, how are the dead raised and with what kind of body do they come? These are intended to be scornful, skeptical questions. But I want you to notice the immediate response of verse 36 to those who ask that question. "You fool." Pretty direct. Literally, "senseless one." "You senseless one." This is Paul's reply to the questioner, a severe rebuke which assumes that the objector prided himself on his intelligence and, in fact, is a fool. This is often the case, by the way, with objectors. They think they know there is a flaw in Christian doctrine. They pounce on that flaw, thinking themselves to be wise, and end up as fools in the end. He laughs at resurrection, does the skeptic. He lives as if there is no resurrection. Verse 32, you remember that? If the dead are not raised, let us eat and drink, for tomorrow we die. Live life to the max, be a hedonist. Suck out of life all you can get, fulfill every lust and every desire. Your body goes to ash, it never comes back. That's a very convenient philosophy, by the way. It's a very convenient kind of religion to believe in that. And it's also very convenient to believe that when you die, your spirit somehow is absorbed back into the universal deity and you cease to exist as a person. Because if all of that is true, then there will be no payback for your sin. There will be no judgment. That's the kind of philosophy that appeals to those who want to live a hedonistic life. So Paul needs to deal with that, because if we don't rise again, then we don't have any real motive for salvation from those who have died in Christ. If we don't rise again, we don't have any real motivation for a life of sanctification. We don't have any hope of eternal accountability or eternal reward. If we just sort of float along as disembodied, unidentified spirits. So Paul, in his Holy Spirit-inspired brilliance and his understanding of the Scripture and the issues of eternity, has no problem explaining the resurrection body. This is a fascinating Scripture to me, and I hope it will be to you. Now, when it comes to the resurrection body, I can only tell you what is here. I can't tell you anything more than is in the Bible. I'm not going to invent anything or speculate on anything. We're just going to deal with what we know the Scripture has said, and that is, frankly, plenty. Now, Paul has four lines of argument. First of all, there is an analogy. He talks about an analogy to help us understand resurrection. Then he talks about the form of resurrection. Then he talks about the contrasts and then the prototype of a resurrection body. Let's begin with the analogy in verse 36. You fool. You're foolish because you think you're smart and you're a fool. Listen to what I have to say to explain resurrection. First, he starts with an analogy. It is the analogy of seed, the planting of seed that produces some kind of result in what grows out of that seed. That which you sow does not come to life unless it dies. And that which you sow, you do not sow the body which is to be, but a bare grain, perhaps of wheat or of something else. But God gives it a body just as He wished, and to each of the seeds a body of its own. This is a really clear, powerful, and helpful analogy or illustration. The seed is put into the ground. Any seed, every seed, is put into the ground and it dies. It dies. It decomposes in the ground. And out of that decomposed seed comes a resurrection life. A plant rises. And that plant is a very different kind of body than the seed. In fact, you could never tell by looking at the seed what the resurrected body of the plant will look like. You couldn't tell by looking at the plant what the seed would look like either. There is dissolution, and then there is difference, but at the same time, there is continuity. One dies, and in dying gives life. It is very different than what it produces. The seed is dissolved, decomposed, then it rises again, and there is a vast difference, a vast difference. In fact, we understand that massive trees come from one tiny seed. The difference is not only in the shape of it, but in the volume of it. in the characteristics of it. It is the same seed out of which comes the same genetic life, basically driven by the same genetic code in the cells of the seed, and yet the body that comes from the seed is utterly unlike the body of the seed itself. So it is in our case. Our bodies will be buried. This is the analogy. And as they dissolve and disintegrate into the ground, God will cause us to rise again in a different form. But the fruit remains in that it will be the same person, changed by death and resurrection, but the same life, the same person coming forth in a different form. Our Lord actually used this same analogy in referring to himself and his own resurrection, which may be where the Apostle Paul saw it. He says of himself, "The hour has come for the Son of Man to be glorified," John 12:23. Verse 24, "Truly, truly, I say to you, unless a grain of wheat falls into the earth and dies, it remains alone, but if it dies, it bears much fruit." Jesus then sees that his own death is a kind of seed planting, a kind of dissolution, disintegration that results in a great and glorious and fruitful resurrection. So this, the logic goes along this line. The mystery of the resurrection body is no greater than that analogy. The mystery of the resurrection body is no greater than that analogy. If you say you don't believe in the resurrection because you don't understand how one thing can die and something else can come out of it, then you might as well say, "I don't believe in harvest. I don't believe in plants." It happens. It happens incessantly. It happens countlessly, massively, repeatedly. Out of the old grain and the death of the old grain comes a new plant. It is the same life. It carries the same genetic code definition, and yet it is something very new and very unique. Our bodies will be our bodies, but they will be different. To say that you don't believe in the resurrection of the body is no different than saying you don't believe that an oak tree can come out of an acorn. But it is the same organism. The spiritual reality of our identity will be preserved by God, and we will rise to be who we are with a new form, a new body. Now, you get a sort of idea of this as you live. Have you noticed? Your body now is different than it used to be, pretty clearly. And it's continuing to become different. Very different than the infant that came out of the mother's womb. Very different. You are the same in old age as you were in infancy. You are the same being, but you are not the same body. You are the same person with the same personalities, with the same characteristics, with the same divinely embedded elements that make you you. And you were, from your birth till your death, you, as designed by God. What Paul is showing us is that far from the decomposition of the body being an obstacle to the resurrection, the decomposition of the body is simply the way new life happens throughout the creation of the world. It's a wonderful and easily understood analogy. And by the way, God determines what that body is, verse 38. God gives it a body just as he wished. It was God that said the acorn will look like an oak tree and be an oak tree. It was God who said the seed of corn would become a stalk. It was God who said a grain of wheat will become a shaft of wheat that looks like this. It is God who says this seed will produce this flower, and another seed, another flower, and another seed, a different flower, and a different plant. and they are countless, virtually endless bodies that God designs for each seed. If you pile all the seeds on the table, they actually look quite a bit alike. There are variations, but they tend to be small and rather coarse and without color, but they come forth in a rainbow of varieties. Every seed produces its own plant because of God's will, because of God's design. The point is this: if God gives to all the products of the earth its own form, why can't He determine the form for the resurrection of the bodies of His own people? This is not a stretch. You cannot infer what the tree will look like from the seed. You can't infer what the flower will look like from the seed. And it is equally foolish to attempt to determine from your current body what your resurrection body is going to look like. But the good news is your resurrection body will be to this body in a relationship like a beautiful flower is to an ugly, coarse seed. So the analogy: why is it so hard for you to believe in the resurrection of the body when you see such illustrated in the world of plants? Secondly, Paul moves from the analogy to the form of resurrection down in verse 39. Let me read it to you down through the first part of 42. All flesh is not the same flesh, but there is one flesh of men and another flesh of beasts or animals, another flesh of birds, and another of fish. There are also heavenly bodies and earthly bodies, but the glory of the heavenly is one, and the glory of the earthly is another. There is one glory of the sun, and another glory of the moon, and another glory of the stars, for star differs from star in glory. Verse 42, so also is the resurrection of the dead. Clearly, every seed produces its own plant, and this is completely dependent on the design of the will of God. That's what verse 38 says. It's whatever God wills it to be. And God has willed many, many forms to come into existence. And so in verse 39, all flesh is not the same flesh. The next verse, there are heavenly bodies and earthly bodies. There is the glory of one and the glory of the other. And so it will be in the resurrection. As far as bodies are concerned, God commands the most wide-ranging possibilities. There are differences so vast they cannot be counted. This is more scientific, perhaps, than it seems. I remember some time back studying amino acids. There are 600 octodecillion combinations of amino acids. And amino acids see to it in those combinations that flesh differs. It is so vast, it is incomprehensible that God could have a mind to create so many kinds of flesh, so many kinds of bodies. So why would we think that it was some big task for Him to create bodies for resurrected saints and even resurrected unbelievers? Verse 39, He says, there is one flesh of men, there's another flesh of beasts, and that varies from beast to beast, another flesh of birds, and that varies from bird to bird, another of fish, and that varies from fish to fish. There are almost endless combinations of amino acids that create distinct kinds of bodies. So His illustration moves from seeds to created creatures. So as seeds vary, as earthly bodies, the bodies of animals, the bodies of plants, the bodies of birds, fish vary, as heavenly bodies vary, why do we have a problem thinking God couldn't create resurrection bodies? There is a glory, I love that word, there is a glory in verse 41 in the sun. There is a glory in the moon. There is a glory in the stars. The fundamental meaning of glory is manifestation. Manifestation. The point is that heavenly bodies have their own particular way of manifesting their own identity according to the creative purpose of God.
10: Amen.
9: You're listening to Grace to You, the Bible teaching ministry of John MacArthur. Today we continue John's study, The End is Not the End. Now, as John has been saying, believers in their new eternal bodies will radiate the very glory of God. That's an amazing thought, but one that may have you wondering exactly how anyone, even in heaven, could radiate God's glory. Well, I asked John about that in studio a while back. Here's what he said.
8: Well, you know, you're talking about 2 Corinthians 3:18, where Paul says, as we gaze at the glory of the Lord, we're changed into his image from one level of glory to the next by the Lord who is the Spirit.
9: So, right.
8: A spiritual growth and sanctification is the believer looking at the glory of the Lord, and the Holy Spirit, as he looks at the glory of the Lord, changes him into that very glory from one level to the next, from glory to glory. We don't see that because the Bible says we are the children of God, but not yet manifest.
9: Right.
8: So you don't see, it's like Christ, they didn't see the glory until he went up to the Mount of Transfiguration and pulled back his flesh and revealed his glory. That's true of us. The glory is in us. The Spirit of God lives in us. The Christ is in us. The Father is in us. We have the glory in us, and that glory is expanding as we go from one level of glory to the next, but it's not going to be manifest until we enter into the presence of the Lord. And what that glory essentially means is spiritual perfection, holiness, virtue, perfect righteousness, and all of that. That is what heaven is going to be. It's not going to be a bunch of strangers and aliens up there saying, oh, wow, so that's what righteousness looks like. Wow, look at that. That's perfect. Look at that beautiful scene over there. No, we will be perfect. We will be made all glorious. We will reflect the very glory of Christ. This is what it ultimately means to be saved, to enter into full heavenly glory.
9: That's right, friend. Encouraging truth about your future home if you're a Christian. And for more encouragement about your glorious future if you're a believer, be sure to listen to this study again at your own pace. 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And for regular mail, you can write to Grace to You, P.O. Box 4000, Panorama City, California, 91412. And now for the entire Grace to You staff, I'm Phil Johnson. Thanks for joining us today, and be back tomorrow when John MacArthur shows you what is perhaps the greatest blessing you can look forward to if you're a Christian. It's another 30 minutes of unleashing God's truth one verse at a time on Grace to You.
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10: 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But we see the clouds gathering. We see the sky getting dark. We have worldwide serious problems. 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
12: 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And we are going to be talking more today about Bible prophecy and the end times. I'm trying not to be sensationalist about these things, but I really do deeply believe that the Lord's return is imminent. It could happen at any moment, and all the signs of the times are falling into place. Today, we're going to talk more about the panorama of future events. 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
10: The predictions, which take up a quarter of the Bible, Jesus himself said over 20 times that he's going to come again, okay? He was predicting his return. Most Christians believe in a return of Jesus. Now, there's a lot of debate about exactly when he'll return. We have our view at Quentin Road Baptist Church. It's the right view. But I'm not going to squabble over some of those details, but I'm going to show you why I believe that and why it's important for us to believe in a imminent return of Christ, that he can come at any moment, at any time. I grew up that way. I love the idea that Jesus could come today. Why? Because that means I better be ready. You ever remember mom and dad left you at home and they gave you a task and they told you that make sure you're done before I get home? You remember that? We all remember that, right? Just think back to that. And now some of you just right away, you know, I'm just going to get that done, clean my room, clean the kitchen, whatever it is. And you did it and good for you. But you're not like me. Okay, because we're always, you know, I'm going to wait, I'm going to do this. But you know what? I know for sure they're coming back. And I know for sure I had better have it done what they told me to do. Now, I might be rushing to clean my room as I hear the garage door opening. Thank God for garage doors that were loud, you know. It's a terrible thing if the garage door ever became quiet. And I think they have those now, right? Gee, mani. That's terrible. You need an advance warning. You know how fast you can clean a room? Because the fact that you knew they were coming back kept you alert and aware and busy to do what you were tasked to do. And if we don't have a belief in an imminent return of Christ, in other words, he could come at any moment, then we lose that. And other views of when Jesus is coming, we call them pre-tribulational, mid-tribulational, post-tribulational, and then there's other views. We're going to explain all that, what all that means, but why we hold to a pre-tribulational view of the return of Jesus for his church, okay? And then a premillennial view of when he will return for the battle of Armageddon and for the millennium. So we're going to explain all that, but these are important things that matter today, because we know Jesus is coming again. He said it. He was going to come back. So we recognize that, don't we? We see that in Scripture, and it does matter of how we live our life. Now, let's go back to that prophecy chart real quick, and let's just go over some of the details of this chart. We are in what's called the church age. The church age is a time in which it's kind of a parenthesis in the calendar of God. We know the start date would have been Pentecost or the beginning of the church, and we don't know the end date. We know the end of the church age is the rapture, and we know that is the end of the church age. So we don't know when the rapture is, but it could be at any time. We'll explain the rapture. It's the coming of the Lord Jesus, in the air at the rapture. And then we have a couple things that are going to happen in heaven for the believer. We're going to have what's called the judgment seat of Christ and the marriage supper of the Lamb while the tribulation is happening on the earth. Now, what's the tribulation? It's a 7-year period divided into 3.5 years. So divided in half of the tribulation and the great tribulation. What's going to mark the middle of that tribulation in the Great Tribulation? The Antichrist is going to break a 7-year peace treaty. By the way, that's how you know when the tribulation starts. Somebody finally achieves peace in the Middle East. Every president that I've ever known when I've been alive, great presidents, terrible presidents, all have worked toward peace in Israel, the Israeli-Palestinian problem. They've all worked toward it. They've all failed miserably. One person, I'm not saying a U.S. president, but somebody, we don't know who. By the way, if you think you know who it is, you're wrong, okay? I'm just going to tell you that. If you're predicting who it is and if you're predicting some date of the rapture and all that, you're wrong, okay? So don't do that. Don't do that. But we know what he's going to be like. We know he's going to consolidate the power from all these different governments into one government. And there's been a push for that, globalism, and we have a president right now that's pushing back against that, but our next president's going to want that, and we're not going to have all the borders and things that we have today. And that's another thing people are pushing, consolidation of government, consolidation of monetary systems. And by the way, we're seeing that today too, aren't we? We're gonna see a one-world currency, a one-world government, and a one-world religion. You're going to see a consolidation of all religions. And you're hearing that preached today, that there's many different ways to God. You know, you have your way, I have my way, and everyone's okay, everyone's right. That's wrong. Jesus said, I'm the way, the truth, and the life. There's only one way. And it's through Jesus, the Son of God, who died for you on a cross and rose again. That's the only way. The Son of God who died for you on a cross and rose again. That's the only way you're going to heaven. But this Antichrist is going to merge all of these things

0: place at the end of the tribulation. And then Jesus returns. We call that the glorious return or the second coming of Jesus. The rapture is not the second coming of Jesus. Right before the Battle of Armageddon is the second coming of Jesus. Why is the rapture not the second coming? Because he doesn't come to the earth. Jesus gathers us in the clouds. He came the first time in Bethlehem. He left the earth at the Mount of Olives, the ascension, right, after the resurrection. He's coming back to that exact place that he left on the Mount of Olives. That's the second coming. And then we have the devil bound for 1,000 years. There's a whole point to that, this millennial reign or kingdom reign where the lion and the lamb will lie down together. And then there's a final rebellion against God. And there's a great white throne judgment, not to determine heaven or hell, but to determine hell, degrees of hell, most likely. And then an eternal doom, lake of fire, and a new heaven and a new earth will come down. All of this is in the future of our planet. And it's all very, very frightening.
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0: If you're prepared, you won't be scared. But we see the clouds gathering. We see the sky getting dark. We have worldwide serious problems. We have unchecked and rampant immorality, and it's getting worse. We have heinous crimes that are escalating. People are worshiping anything but the one true God. I just pulled a couple headlines. I didn't have to dig. These were just right there. Yo-Yo Ma, I love his playing. I love even Johann Sebastian Bach music. It's peaceful, it's wonderful. But he wants to, the headline is Yo-Yo Ma wants Bach to save the world. And that's a wonderful sentiment, but Bach nor any music nor any person is going to save the world. And, you know, he's trying hard. He's putting on a series of concerts in 36 cities, 6 continents, performing, and then calling for a day of action, different things like that. And I'm not saying it's bad. I'm not saying it's wrong. I'm just saying that's not going to save the world, okay? Well, you know what? We have North Korea. We have Iran. We have other nations that we're worried about that are developing nuclear weapons, and they're rogue nations. They don't have stability, and those nuclear weapons can do great harm to the planet. We are so close to getting into nuclear war. These things bother our world, and they should. We live in a very unstable world. Iraq is another issue that just never seems to stabilize and settle down. And we have problems everywhere that we look in this world. So we have all of these things in our news. Now, we're going to end the news segment on a lighter note. National Coffee Day. Did any of you celebrate National Coffee Day? I celebrate National Coffee Day every day. I really do. And here's the story from the ABC station in New York. Krispy Kreme is giving away free coffee for National Coffee Day. Okay? Here's a real sign of the time. Dunkin' is offering a buy one, get one free deal. Dunkin'. What is Dunkin'? Oh, you mean Dunkin' Donuts? No, they changed their name. The sign of the times. The end is near. Do you know why that's so bad? Because what do you dunk in coffee? Donuts! These kids don't even know what that is. You've never dunked a donut into coffee. You don't know what you're missing. And then Starbucks doesn't have any National Coffee Day deals or steals.

0: Not surprised. By the way, I roast coffee, and I've got some coffee here, fresh roasted yesterday in my garage. Roasted coffee in my garage. Any of you just really love coffee almost more than your children? You love the Lord, you love salvation, you love your spouse, your kids, but then coffee, right? Any of you like that? But in the headlines, we find a lot of problems in our world. That was yesterday. You open up today's headlines, they're gonna be similar. Tomorrow's headlines are gonna be similar. In other words, this is really coming. But to those that are in Christ, the future doesn't have to be scary. Why? Because the Bible says, Luke 21:28, when these things begin to come to pass, look up, lift up your heads, for your redemption draweth nigh. Now that's a verse given to Israel that had come to faith in Jesus as Messiah during the tribulation. They will look upon him whom they have pierced. But it's also a verse that gives me comfort because our redemption is drawing nigh. The worse the world gets, the darker the skies grow, the closer we get to the dawn of Armageddon, the more I realize that Jesus' return is a lot closer than it was yesterday. When I was a kid, I was so excited about the return of Christ. We literally thought it could happen any moment. We actually did rapture practice. You ever done rapture practice? I mean, we were excited about the return of the Lord. And you say, well, he hasn't come. Where's the return of the Lord? We're not seeing prophecy conferences as much anymore. People aren't talking about prophecy. We still talk about prophecy. Why? Because it's in the Bible. And it makes a difference in life. It makes us more prepared. It makes us more excited. And I know for sure that he's closer today than he was when I was a kid. A lot closer. It's wonderful to think that he could come back at any moment.
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0: Many Christians barely can attend church once a week. You're very proud of yourself if you attend once a week. And if you attend here once a week, I'm glad you're here. I really am. And I'm happy for that. Just keep coming once a week, and I'm not upset at you at all. But the Bible does say in Hebrews 10:25, not forsaking the assembling of ourselves together. We have other services during the week. We have a different service in the evening. Midweek, we have a service. We have all sorts of things happening. Come, why? Because it says, so much more as you see the day approaching. I think we should be having more church instead of less church. Some of you can't, and I understand that for various reasons with jobs or distance or driving at night or whatever. That I understand that. But what I'm trying to say is think about how you can be more effective for Christ. How could you be more prepared? There's a great need to study Bible prophecy. We shouldn't be intimidated by the study of the end times. If Revelation mystifies you and scares you, stay tuned because we're going to figure it out together. We're going to go through it, we're going to understand it, and we're going to see how it sheds light, incredible light, on the future. In 1 Thessalonians 4:13, we're told to not be ignorant, brethren. Don't be ignorant concerning them which are asleep. This is referring to the rapture, that sorrow not even as others that have no hope. Continue to read that passage and you'll read about the rapture. But it starts by saying, don't be ignorant. We need to study end time Bible prophecy. And then our last verses today, 2 Thessalonians 1:7-9. And to you who are troubled, rest with us. when the Lord Jesus shall be revealed from heaven with his mighty angels in flaming fire, taking vengeance on them that know not God and that obey not the gospel of our Lord Jesus Christ, who shall be punished with an everlasting destruction from the presence of the Lord and from the glory of his power. My friends, there is an eternity that will separate you from a perfect and holy God. There is a place called the eternal lake of fire. I wish that weren't in the Bible. I wish it weren't in the Bible, but it is. And it says, in flaming fire, taking vengeance on them that know not God. How can you know God? Well, it says that this vengeance of the Lord will be upon that obey not the gospel. What is obeying the gospel? The gospel is an invitation to be saved. It's an invitation to be saved from hellfire. Obeying the gospel is accepting the message of salvation, accepting Jesus as your Savior. It's as if he wants to reach down and grab you and pluck you out of there. But you have to do it in this life. You have to obey the gospel. If you don't, the vengeance of God will come upon you. It's not because he hates you, he loves you, but he has to eventually put down rebellion and put down sin. And that's what we see in the tribulation. That's what we see in the final battle after the millennium. God is finally saying rebellion and sin has caused enough hurt and pain and sorrow. We're gonna put that away. He's provided a way for everyone to be saved, but you have to receive that as a gift. You have to accept that as a gift. All of us have sin. We've fallen short of the glory of God. He is righteous, but that sin, our sin, separates us from God. And our destination, if we die in our sins, is that eternal lake of fire. But Jesus, who knew no sin, was made sin for us. This is 2 Corinthians 5:21. God hath made him, Christ, who knew no sin, to be sin for us, that we might be made the righteousness of God in him. If you are as righteous as God, you wouldn't have anything separating you from God. But you have to receive that as a gift. You have to put your faith in him. And when you do, you have eternal life. You are prepared for the rapture. You're prepared for not spending eternity in hell. You will go to heaven. You say, well, then why should we live for Christ? Why should we do good things? Why should we be good people? It's because we are children of God. We should be doing what he wants us to do because we love him, because of what he's done for us. We should serve him. But that doesn't help us stay saved. It doesn't keep us saved. It doesn't get us saved. It's because of our salvation that we want to please him and serve him and live our lives for him. But our works have nothing to do with our salvation. It's by his grace that you're saved through faith. It's not of yourselves. It's a gift of God, not of works, lest any man should boast. That's the gospel. You have to obey the gospel. How do you do that? By believing Jesus died for you on a cross and rose again by trusting in him. The Bible says you have, present tense, everlasting life. You're prepared. Now live for the Lord. Live for the Lord. Why? Because he could come back at any moment. And then you don't have any more time to live for him. You don't have any more time to earn rewards in heaven. The things that God wants to do. Think of the glorious future. Think of that throne room scene that we read about in Revelation. Think about people casting down their crowns. Do you want to have some crowns to cast down to our great God? Think about that.
2: 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Almost every Sunday at 11 o'clock Central Time, I'm preaching. Come up afterwards and say, hey, I listen or I watch In Grace. I would love to meet you.
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7: American Family News, I'm Robert Thornton. President Donald Trump wants Immigration and Customs Enforcement officers to keep pulling over vehicles, signaling his opposition to plans announced just a day earlier to suspend most traffic stops following another string of fatal shootings. It is not clear whether ICE will quickly reverse course and resume most stops, which have been a key tool in the immigration crackdown. Ending those stops, Trump wrote, would be playing right into the hands of criminals. Reconciliation 3.0 is a go. House Speaker Mike Johnson and the Vice President said they think they have a plan that will get through the Senate. More from Fox's Jessica Rosenthal.
8: Speaker Mike Johnson says the House Budget Committee will likely pass a budget resolution Thursday, and it will pass through the full House next week.
9: After the Senate passes the budget resolution, our four instructed House committees can go to work to write the reconciliation bill itself.
8: They expect the Senate to pass the resolution before the August recess. Vice President Vance met with Republicans Wednesday to push for agreement, despite some concerns about the proposed $95 billion in spending.
10: What we're doing with this legislation is getting Save America through and, of course, getting some critical support to our troops and to our farmers. We decided to do this because we thought this was the best vehicle to accomplish those three things.
8: Jessica Rosenthal, Fox News.
7: Following the House's passage of the Sunshine Protection Act, the debate over making daylight saving time permanent has moved to the Senate. While momentum is building, the path forward remains uncertain. Indiana Republican Senator Jim Banks joined Fox to discuss the bill and noted that while he personally dislikes the biannual clock change, he has reservations about the practical implications of a permanent switch.
11: There are parts of Indiana that, if this bill passes, where kids will be at the bus stop in the pitch dark, it won't get light until 9 o'clock in the morning. So my concern is about the safety of our kids.
7: Supporters say that permanent daylight saving time will boost economic activity and provide families with more evening sunlight. Recent polling suggests the American public is divided, with only a slight majority favoring the change. A new poll has national defense advocates concerned, as nearly half of Muslims living in the U.S. have a favorable view of Hamas. More from AFN's Chad Groning.
12: The Pew Research poll found that 44% of Muslim respondents expressed a favorable opinion of the terrorist group. Only 26% of Muslim Americans had a favorable view of the Israeli people. Robert Spencer is the director of Jihad Watch.
13: The actual number of Muslims in the country who support Hamas is likely far higher, because a lot of them who answered the poll know not to be public about this kind of allegiance. And so it's a matter of grave concern, because the assumptions about Muslims being overwhelmingly moderate, it's nonsense. It's always been nonsense, but it's still the prevailing view.
12: Bob McGinnis is a national defense analyst and president of McGinnis Strategies, LLC. He agrees with Spencer's assessment.
14: You would find probably higher percentages if you surveyed Muslims in Israel, Muslims in much of Western Europe, and then, of course, here. I've read the Quran. They teach hatred of Jews, of Christians. These people are proselytizing hatred of anyone that doesn't abide by their radical view of the world. So we need to recognize that's what we're dealing with.
12: I'm Chad Groening.
7: The National Hurricane Center is monitoring an area of low pressure that is expected to form during the weekend over the northeastern Gulf of America. Slow development of the system is possible while it moves slowly northeast over the Gulf and or near the southeastern coast of the U.S. by early next week. Fox Weather's Jane Menar and Bob Van Dillen.
15: There's going to be dry air, and I think one of the biggest things that could maybe overall limit the tropical development of this would be the proximity to land.
16: Yeah, it's hugging the coastline, right?
15: It is.
16: And we put that low pressure center right there, and that's a spin too. The darker the shade of orange, the more robust you're going to find it. And some of these models, I mean, listen, these are some areas of low pressure that we're watching. The Google AI models, the one we always like to look at now.
15: Yep.
16: But let me show you this tracking low level spin. This is going to be on Sunday. How close is it to the Big Bend? How close is it to being actual water? If it's over the water, you get a better shot of seeing something develop.
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0: Hey, good morning, everybody, and welcome to today's issues on the American Family Radio Network. Today is Wednesday, July the 15th, 2026. And again, as always, we thank you for listening to AFR. Joining me in studio today is Ed Battagliano. Good morning, Ed.
1: Good morning, Tim.
0: Ed, back from a one-day break.
1: I worked from home yesterday.
0: Oh, that's right. I'm sorry.
1: It wasn't a break.
2: It was not a break.
1: In fact, I usually wind up working. Never mind.
0: I want to get back to that. Wes, let me introduce the rest of this distinguished panel. Wesley Wildman. Good morning, Wesley. What were you going to say about Ed?
1: I usually work harder at work at home than I do at work, but that's not true. But I usually get more done at home than I do at work. Fewer interruptions at home.
0: Fred Jackson. Good morning, Fred.
3: Good morning.
0: Why are you laughing, Fred?
3: I'm just absorbing.
1: Look, the bigots over in the news department.
0: Wow.
1: They just don't think anybody works as hard as they
0: do. We're already throwing around names like bigots.
2: Nobody seems to care about me. I got an injury.
0: Yeah, Wesley, what do you have to say about?
2: I have an injury. Nobody seems to care.
0: Oh, that's right.
1: You have an injury?
0: Yeah.
2: I did. I've bit my lip multiple times this morning. I'm having a hard time with that mumbling here. I mean, it is swollen.
0: You can mumble. Why are you biting your lip?
2: Not by accident. I'm eating breakfast. Oh. Y'all have all done it.
1: I've done it. And that's miserable.
0: It's very annoying. The good thing about it is your mouth heals pretty quick.
2: That's right.
0: So just
2: hopefully by tomorrow.
0: But you need a zippy. you have to
2: skip lunch. No more chewing.
0: Being on a talk show doesn't help the healing process.
2: No,
0: your
2: but
0: mouth.
2: We've all done that. You're eating right. And then you end up doing it twice.
1: I usually bite my foot because it's usually in my mouth. But.
0: You know how the world has changed so much, and this was even going on before COVID, but with the way everything's computerized and internet and everything like that, what you talked about working from home,
1: yeah,
0: which is a real thing, but my dad would not have accepted that, and the generation prior to us would not have accepted
1: the idea of
0: working from home.
1: My dad would have just said, you're just slacking off. get back in the office. Your dad would have said that too.
0: That's what I'm saying. My dad, God rest his soul, he was
1: old school.
0: He was old school.
2: He was old school, but they didn't have the technology.
0: That's what I'm saying. Technology has changed everything. You don't have to be in a physical office somewhere to do the work you can do.
2: You got Zoom.
0: Yeah, you got Zoom. I mean, everything's changed.
1: And your dad lived it. I mean, I would come up here sometimes on a Saturday if I forgot something.
0: My dad, who founded the ministry.
1: Yes, yeah, Brother Don Wildman. He'd be up here working on Saturdays. He was in here when I got here. He was in here in the office when I left.
0: He turned the lights on and he turned the lights off.
1: So that's the kind of. Now, what he probably would have said. This is the kind of thing I heard many times. Everyone who's been here long enough has that if we had ever said in devotion, for example, Brother Don, can we start working from home? He would say, fine, just don't come back in the next day. You can work from home tomorrow, sure. Just don't come back in.
2: That's it.
0: Yeah. Oh, man.
2: That would have been his answer.
0: But I think things have changed from being bound to an office.
1: Yeah,
0: which was the way before the internet and email and everything else to just do your job.
1: Yeah.
0: Get your job done.
1: Get your job done.
2: And that idea was out there far before COVID, but COVID, it was the end all be all.
0: Right. Right.
2: For anybody that was holding out.
1: A lot of things changed.
0: Yeah. Although if you're a farmer, you can work from home. Am I right?
1: Yes, you can. I will say I was probably overly harsh with Fred and the news department. They don't ever work from home. That's what he was laughing at.
0: Oh, okay.
1: They don't ever work from home. They're always here. When we shut down, I'm talking about the news department. When we shut down the office, like, and we have a long weekend, like we have a Monday off and a Labor Day or something, we'll let the staff go home at noon on Friday.
0: Right.
1: Not the news department.
0: No, because the news goes on.
1: The news goes on, and they're always here. So that's why he was
2: job scared.
1: Although his smirk sometimes irritates me, Fred's. I do recognize the fact that our news department, they're the real deal.
0: You do have a smart friend.
3: Do I?
0: Yeah. I mean, it doesn't bother me.
3: I'm trying to hide it.
0: It doesn't bother me, but it's a little Canadian smirk you got going on that I see Ed's talking about that. All right. Thanks for joining us, everybody. Tim, Wesley, Ed, and Fred. Fred, what's our first news story?
3: Well, when I arrived at the office at 6 this morning.
0: All right, here we go.
1: And he's off.
3: Several big stories of the day. And right now, as we are here live on the air, the acting attorney general, Todd Blanche, is before a Senate hearing because he would like to have the job full time. And just a few moments ago, he gave his opening statement. This is a little bit of what he had to say about his priorities in this job. Cut number one.
4: When a family can send their kids to school, walk their neighborhood after dark, and build a life without fear, every promise of the American dream is within reach. When they cannot, none of it is. That's my job, securing safety for every American. I'm pleased to testify again today to tell everybody here that we are doing just that. We are keeping America safe. Since President Trump took office, it's been said a few times this morning already, but it bears repeating, murders are down roughly 20% nationwide. We have the lowest murder rate since 1900. Violent crime arrests are up nearly 114%. We've taken almost 5,000 child predators and human traffickers off the streets.
3: Well, that record probably will not be the topic for Democrats today. They don't like Todd Blanche. They've made that very clear in the last several weeks. They believe that he is nothing more than a puppet for President Donald Trump. That's one of the accusations being made. One of the questions he expected, and he was ready for an answer this morning, had to deal with the investigation, the Epstein files, et cetera, et cetera. And he responded to that much the way that we have responded around here. The Biden administration had the Epstein files for 4 years and did nothing. And now they're crying, saying they want complete transparency.
2: Yes.
3: So Todd Blanche gets a lot of praise from a lot of different people. They're Jonathan Turley, one of the legal experts on Fox, and others. They believe he'll be able to handle himself well today and that he will do the job that President Trump wants him to do.
2: Those are significant numbers. 5,000, child predators.
1: Right.
2: Uh-huh. You got that, and you got the, of course, shutting the border down and deportation. I know we wish that Congress would do more on that, you know, because the president is limited, but he's doing what he can. President Trump and his administration is doing what they can with executive orders to shut down the border and deal with crime. You look what Trump could do in D.C., and he did that just within a couple months. And there's a lot on that front that's not being discussed as much. And I'm glad, and I think this is an opportunity for him to bring some of that back to the news.
0: Mm-hmm. So Todd Blanche is going to succeed, should he be confirmed, and I think he will, probably be along party lines.
2: Yeah.
0: 53-47, probably be the score for his confirmation. But he will succeed Pam Bondi.
3: Yes.
0: Right?
3: Mm-hmm.
0: What, I don't think there's anything that can stop him. There's nothing.
1: If it's vote along party lines.
0: It'll be party lines.
2: Yeah.
0: That's the way things are today.
1: And there may be a few Democrats who just see
0: Fetterman.
1: This. Yeah, that see this for what it is. It's just, you know, political gamesmanship. And you want to look
0: good. Fetterman will be the only Democrat that'll vote for him.
1: I hope that's not true, but he's usually pretty fair-minded. So you'd think that this would be, to me, okay, you drag the opponent's nominee over the coals, you make your speeches, you know, for your reelection campaign, but then you got to vote on the man's qualifications. I wish there would be a lot more Democrats who would say, all right, we had our say. Well, you know, we don't like this guy because we don't like the president who nominated him, but to be fair, we're going to vote for him, but we probably won't. It'll probably be almost strictly along party lines.
0: Yeah. Well, I like him. I've liked him, Todd Blanche, I'm talking about, since he held that press conference about the Southern Poverty Law Center indictments.
2: Yep.
0: Because he exposed a lot of, a lot of problems with that organization.
1: That deserve the attention of the Attorney General's office.
0: But anyway, so he's having a hearing today. Again, the Democrats will say what they say. And, that's what we've come to in this country is basically presidential nominees for staffing. Of course, this is a high-profile position. Attorney General is a cabinet position, but it's come down to what team are you on?
1: Yeah.
0: You know, that's just the way. That's the way it is today. Go ahead.
3: One of the other matters that Todd Blanche mentioned in his opening statement, and I was a little surprised that he would put it in the opening statement. He said he'll be investigating, and I'm paraphrasing to a certain extent here, the previous administration, the previous Attorney General and his department, and their weaponization of that department against political enemies. And we all know what he's talking about with that. And I think we're already starting to see that because there is an investigation into what the special prosecutor Smith, remember him?
1: Jack Smith?
3: Jack Smith was doing, how far he went. The allegations are out there that he went much further than the law would allow him in going after individual lawmakers, checking their messages.
1: Spying.
0: 47 of them.
3: 47 of them.
0: I bet they were all Republicans.
3: Some of them, no. There were a few Democrats, apparently, too. But
2: who said two?
0: For those who don't remember, Jack Smith was the special prosecutor who went after President Trump when he wasn't president. Between the two terms, and he was charged with investigating about the January 6th,
3: and also the documents at Mar-a-Lago.
0: Yeah, that's when they raided the home and all that.
2: Yep. And Trump's numbers skyrocketed.
0: Yes, I mean that. You talk
2: before
0: about,
2: that, Ron DeSantis.
0: You talk about backfiring. Mm-hmm. That whole but now. What we're talking about is Jack Smith. Is he having to appear before Congress, or is this just...
3: Well, there's talk about him being subpoenaed and to come in. We'll have to wait and see. Now, he has appeared before, and one of the allegations is that he did not tell the whole truth when he was under oath.
0: Okay.
3: As to the extent of his investigation.
0: All right.
3: And it's also possible, there's reports, President Trump is doing an address to the nation tomorrow night, 9:00 Eastern, 8:00 Central. There's been some talk that he will review some of the findings thus far in the weaponization of the former Attorney General's department.
1: And in the 2020 election.
3: Yes.
0: How does President Trump feel about that?
1: Well,
0: the 2020 election, I haven't heard him talk much on that.
2: We can go back and find some audio.
1: He believes the election happened.
0: He believed it happened?
1: Yeah, there was an election in 2020.
0: Yeah.
1: I think we're going to find out that they... What I've been reading in social media, and you know that's always true, is the expectation is that the Department of Justice has been reviewing, and he will reveal in his speech tomorrow night, that foreign nations were active in trying to turn the election results illegally, obviously, against him, like Trump against Trump. So that remains to be seen. Now, okay. My wife and I are going to be visiting my in-laws. I'm going to have to figure out a way to sneak away and listen to the speech.
2: Is it going
1: to
2: be
1: fortunately, he only speaks for 15 or 20 minutes when he speaks.
0: What are you going to say, Wesley?
2: I was going to ask, I got a joke and, something facetious and then a serious question for Ed. How long do you think this will is it going to last? Seriously.
1: You're talking about my trip to visit my in-laws?
0: Depends on the food.
2: Yeah, it depends on the food. Does politics come up? I don't know. Yeah.
1: I think
2: is it an
1: gonna,
2: hour speech?
1: I think it's going to be a long speech.
2: But it's not a set time.
1: No, I don't think so. Okay. No, it's President Trump. Even if he has an official speech, he hardly ever seems to stick with a speech. He ad libs. So I don't know. That's what I've been reading on social media, is that they expect that to be part of the whatever subject matter he discusses tomorrow night.
2: And next, other question. So what you're reading is, what's the number one easiest way to explain that foreign countries interfered with the, in what way? What's the number one way?
1: I do not know. Okay. I don't know. I do not know the like, answer what,
2: financially
1: to
2: that.
1: Or you know, maybe on social media using bots and false information. I'm not sure what kind of smoking gun there's going to be, and it may not be that.
2: I'm not over Pennsylvania still, so
1: yeah. I mean, those kind of things. We'll wait to see. I don't want to say anything in advance because there have been people sued, you know, but if they make comments about voting machines and things like that. So we'll wait to hear what the president has to say. He may just be talking about Iran. I don't know.
0: I think, well,
2: he'll do both.
0: I thought maybe he would talk about the war, and he might, but from what, the promotion is he's going to talk about what happened in 2020.
1: Yeah.
0: And, you know, so we'll see what happens there. You're listening to Today's Issues on American Family Radio. Is that tomorrow?
3: Yep. Tomorrow evening.
0: Tomorrow evening. Okay.
3: Yeah, 8 o'clock Central.
2: Well, good. It was going to be kind of boring this summer. Between hunting seasons and sports seasons, and we needed a Trump Thursday night.
1: Summer's not easy for a lot of reasons.
0: I hope there's some new information that is
2: solid.
0: Solid.
2: Substantial. Well,
0: this isn't a... Trump sings his greatest hits.
1: He'll lose the audience
2: quickly.
1: Yeah, quickly if it's not anything new.
2: Put it this way: doesn't need to be a Pambani. We got the files
0: right
1: on my desk.
2: On my desk.
0: All right.
2: Remember that one?
1: Yeah, okay. That was. All right,
0: I'm going to take the. I want to take the over under.
2: Okay.
0: from you guys on the number of the times Trump will use the word rigged. Okay. How many times, Ed?
1: You mean if tomorrow talk about 2020?
0: 2020. I want to know your number. The number of times we hear the word rigged.
1: I'll say 10. 10 times.
0: Wesley.
2: 8.
0: 8. Fred. Rigged.
3: I'll say 7.
0: 7 rigged.
3: Uh-huh.
1: What about you, Tim?
0: I know you want to
1: go astronomical.
0: No,
1: I'm
0: going to say
2: reasonable.
0: I'm going to go with 8. Okay. Is that what you said, Wesley?
2: I said 8, yeah.
0: I'm going to say 8. Rig, the word rig will be used 8 times tomorrow. Is it tomorrow?
1: The over-under.
3: Tomorrow.
0: The over-under. All right.
1: Not that we do that, folks.
0: No, it's for entertainment purposes only. Whatever that means. I hear that all the time when describing.
1: That means you can't prosecute us for breaking the law.
0: When describing gambling.
1: Yeah.
0: Gambling terminology, the over-under. All right, you're listening to Today's Issues. Fred, what is it?
1: I don't even know what that means, over and under.
0: It means if you're going to, I don't do this, I don't gamble,
1: right.
0: Okay, at all. So, but I do understand
1: the terminology.
0: What it means. It means if you're going to bet, you're going to bet, okay, is he going to use the...
1: 8 or more?
0: Yes. Over. If you're going to bet the over, you're betting that Trump is going to say rig more than 8 times.
1: Okay.
0: If you're going to bet the under, then you're going to say...
1: what if you think it's going to be exactly 8? What's the term for that?
2: Bus.
0: You bingo.
2: Start over.
0: Bingo.
2: Bingo.
1: You bingo.
0: Yeah. Your bingo card.
1: That's official terminology.
0: That's official. No, I don't know. I don't know if it. Maybe you get your money back. You know, I don't know what that means. All right, Fred.
3: All right. You guys talked a little bit about the war with Iran.
0: What war?
3: What war?
2: Chapter 20.
1: 29.
3: Well, the page is turned again, even from yesterday about this time, when we were reporting that Trump was threatening to charge fees on ships using the Strait of Hormuz. In exchange, he said the United States would be the guardian angel of the Strait of Hormuz.
0: Then he said he's just kidding.
3: Yeah. Well, he backed away from that.
2: You pulled the punchline. You stole the punchline.
0: Oh, I'm sorry.
2: He's
0: go
2: not
0: ahead.
2: There
0: go
2: yet.
0: Ahead.
2: Go ahead.
3: Yes, he's modified that stance a little bit. Now he's going to work out new trade deals with countries like UAE and Kuwait and others, where they end up paying. So, I mean, that's today's plan. So we'll see what happens.
0: I thought we were going to open the strait. Well, we're opening the strait for money.
3: Yeah.
0: Right?
3: Yeah. Yes.
0: You pay, you play.
3: Yeah. That's right. You pay, you sail.
0: Right. You sail.
2: Yeah.
3: The blockade was reinitiated against Iranian ships. The blockade was reinitiated yesterday afternoon. Mm. And fairly extensive bombing overnight. And also, I learned this morning that they are not only bombing at night, but they're doing daytime bombings now. And I was listening to a military expert, and that says that has a greater intimidation factor on the enemy when they can then show these videos real time during the day. Here's what we're doing. And they did, but one of the targets was apparently where a lot of Iranian soldiers were, and there were fatalities there. So that is what's going on. In the midst of all of that, President Trump last night did an interview with Trey Yangst. He is a fantastic reporter for Fox. Normally you see him in Tel Aviv, but he was in Washington, D.C. last night. And Trey Yangst asked the president about his relationship with Prime Minister Netanyahu of Israel. And cut number three, I'll let you listen to it. Cut number three.
5: Have you ruled out endorsing a candidate other than Netanyahu?
6: Well, I'd rather not be political, but I can tell you one thing. He was a great wartime prime minister. We fought well together. We beat some very tough customers, and the odds were pretty much against us.
5: How would you describe your relationship?
6: Great. I mean, great. I think it's really great. I mean, we have a little disputes, but I think it's a great relationship. Look, we've done a great thing. If it weren't for me, and he will tell you this, Israel, I don't believe, would exist right now.
3: Hmm.
0: I don't think he will tell you that. But you can think that if you want to. Huh?
2: Man, just
0: what does he mean
1: by
0: that?
1: Just set this one out, Wesley?
2: Just let him.
1: Okay.
2: We weren't whispering.
0: Seems like I'm against President Trump, and I'm not.
1: Right.
0: I'm not. Once again, I'm not. But if you're going to tell me that I can't criticize President Trump when it's...
1: I'm not saying that.
2: I'm not saying that.
0: But we got some listeners out there that they are like rabid. You say anything negative about President Trump, they're going to jump down your throat.
2: I think it's getting farther and fewer between. I think he's getting harder and harder to defend on stuff like
0: that.
2: Well,
0: listen.
1: Some of his statements.
0: I appreciate a lot of what he said right there, but then he closes by saying, if it wasn't for me, Israel wouldn't exist.
2: Right now.
0: Am I misquoting him?
2: No. Yep. No, but I will say what we talked about this in show, but just for context, he's referring to this. If he didn't get involved, he shouldn't say he. We know that. What he's saying is, if he didn't get involved, then he believes that Iran would have taken out Israel by now,
1: or severely damaged.
2: Damaged, yeah.
0: No, guys.
2: Okay, go.
0: He said they would not exist. That's not right. Severely damaged. A few drones dropped here and there. He said, Israel would not exist without him.
1: Right now.
0: He didn't say right now.
2: I think
1: yes, he did.
2: He did say that at the end.
1: He did
2: say that. He said that at the end.
1: We can come back and play.
2: We'll come back and play it again.
0: Okay. Anyway, I don't want to harp on this.
1: I know you don't.
0: I don't want to harp on this because I will get the wrath of the listeners who feel like I am criticizing God's anointed.
2: And those that feel that way, I'm taking Dad's popcorn away.
0: So. You take my popcorn away. Hey, listen, I love most of what President Trump does and says, but then sometimes he gets just carried away with himself. We'll be back momentarily.
7: It's my turn.
8: Here is your host for My Turn, Don Wildman.
7: The Spirit immediately drove him out into the wilderness, and he was in the wilderness 40 days, tempted by Satan. And he was with the wild beast, and the angels ministered to him. The wilderness spoken of in the temptation experience of Jesus is unlike the conception most Americans have of a wilderness. When the word wilderness is spoken, we usually associate it with a region of tremendous undergrowth and trees. The wilderness which Jesus faced was one of rolling hills, nearly barren of any growth. Tradition places the area where Jesus spent his 40 days in the wilderness as being between Jerusalem and the Dead Sea. It's an almost treeless area of scant vegetation, except during the rainy season when grass grows. The area is some 15 miles wide and 35 miles long. A visitor to the Holy Land today can see, to the north of Jericho, the traditional Mount of Temptation. Supposedly, this is the mountain spoken of in the wilderness experience. The temptation of Jesus followed immediately on the heels of his baptism. We are told that he was led by the Holy Spirit into the desert. Christ had made a public confession of his faith in God. Now that faith was to be tested. Christ needed to know before he set out on the journey if he had the requirements to finish the journey. He was to later remind his followers, "No man sets out to build a building unless he first counts the cost to see if he will be able to finish it." It was lonely in the wilderness. Jesus went in alone. He knew that the time would come when he would have to make important decisions alone. He had to prepare himself for that time. We're told that for 40 days he fought the struggle with his tempter. He had no other to help him in his struggle there in that wilderness except for the presence of God. During these days, Jesus went without food. It was while he was extremely hungry that he was tempted to use his power to turn stones into bread. But Christ refused. It was the beginning of a pattern to be used throughout the whole of his public ministry. He would never use his power in a selfish manner. This pattern reached its pinnacle at the cross when he refused to excuse himself from the suffering and dying. It was in the wilderness that Jesus fought his greatest battle. It was here that he first set his face toward Jerusalem. It was here, alone and hungry, that Jesus conquered his supreme test. He did not break. He did not bend. He had been called to a high and holy task. He met and defeated his tempter. Now he was prepared to go back into the world. There is a wilderness experience for each of us. There is a time when, faced with which road of life to follow, we fight the struggle within the depths of our very own heart. Other battles will follow, but the major battle of our life is out in the wilderness when we are alone and hungry. The temptations we face, like those of Christ, are always extremely attractive. The wilderness is a very ugly and desolate place, and the temptations are extremely tempting. Few win out over the temptations of the wilderness, but those who do can walk toward Jerusalem and a waiting cross. For their life belongs to God, and it is His power which sustains them.
8: This has been My Turn with Don Wildman, a production of the American Family Association.
0: Hello, everyone. I'm Tim Wildman, president of American Family Association and American Family Radio. Hey, we've got some great tours lined up for March of 2027. We've got one tour we call the Footsteps of Paul tour. That's mainly in Greece, or only in Greece, including Athens and Corinth and Thessalonica. And then we've got a separate tour to Italy, where we're going to Venice and Florence and Pisa and Rome and all the sites of Italy. So you can do both of these tours if you want to. We've arranged that as well. Also, this tour of Italy, it's not like the Olive Garden tour of Italy, you know. We're really going there to Italy to see Italy and to eat Italian food too as well. So for information on any of the tours I've mentioned here, go to tours.afa.net. 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
0: Hey, welcome back, everybody, to Today's Issues on the American Family Radio Network. Tim, Ed, Wesley, and Fred, we will play the comments of President Donald J. Trump one more time here, because I was corrected by my colleagues. They said I misunderstood what he said, and maybe so. I admit.
1: It can happen occasionally. You make a mistake.
0: Yes. Go ahead. Play the comments, President.
5: Have
0: Trump.
5: You ruled out endorsing a candidate other than Netanyahu?
6: Well, I'd rather not be political, but I can tell you one thing. He was a great wartime prime minister. We fought well together. We beat some very tough customers, and the odds were pretty much against us.
5: How would you describe your relationship?
6: Great. I mean, great. I think it's really great. I mean, we have a little disputes, but I think it's a great relationship. Look, we've done a great thing. If it weren't for me, and he will tell you this, Israel, I don't believe, would exist right now.
0: Okay, so he said right now.
1: Yeah. But now you're thinking about the first time, about a month ago, he made a similar comment, and he did not specify, but you kind of read between the lines that that's what he was talking about.
0: Yeah.
1: So, Fred, I'm just saying. It's
0: Fred, anyway. What do you think about what he just said?
2: Ah, oh, that was so close. I thought you were going to next story.
0: I thought
2: you were going to next story.
0: Well, I do want to go next story. And we have Jenna as our guest. I just wanted your thoughts on what he said there.
3: Well,
0: he did say they have a great relationship.
3: He did say they have a great relationship. And he admitted they have had some tests of that relationship in recent days. I don't like the idea. The nation of Israel exists because of God, not because some politician is responsible for its existence. Israel exists today, right now, because of God's protection, not because of the United States military. God may have used the United States military to help out. That's the way I would provide the context for that. But for someone to say it wouldn't exist other than, you know, for it exists because of what I have done. Any politician that would say that, whether it's Democrat or Republican, I don't know the president's heart at that moment when he made that comment last night, but if he believes that Israel would have been blown off the face of the earth unless I provided the military cover for it. That's wrong. Israel, I believe, will continue to exist until the Lord returns again.
1: It's the difference between will and instrumentality. And what I mean by that is, it is the will of God that Israel does exist as a nation and will continue to exist. Instrumentality is the means by which God sometimes accomplishes that.
3: Yes.
1: So it was always God's will for Israel to return to its land out of captivity. Mm-hmm. He happened to use Cyrus, king of Persia.
3: Yes.
1: Okay. Cyrus cannot say, he might have, but it's not theologically correct to say, I will that they return. That's the only reason they return. Mm-hmm. No, God used Cyrus to allow them to return. And I think God used President Trump and has used President Trump in a lot of ways to help Israel and to recognize in Jerusalem, the capital, all those kind of things, opening up an embassy in Jerusalem. No other president had been willing to do that. So maybe President Trump knows the distinction, but he is prone to shoot from the hip kind of thing. Mm-hmm. And maybe sometimes says something that he doesn't necessarily believe, mm-hmm. but it's the will of God that Israel exists.
3: Yes.
0: Just one thing to keep in mind, the Israeli Air Force did a lot a few months ago when this all started.
1: Right.
0: And they've taken out a lot of the leadership. there in Iran. So they took this very seriously because they were the ones that felt most threatened by a potential nuclear weapon being used against them. Go ahead, Wesley.
2: And am I wrong here? Did they not also have a lot of the pregame or the intelligence?
0: They do.
2: Yeah, I'm talking about where things are. Us,
0: yes.
2: Help them.
0: Yes, yes.
1: Right.
0: Yes. Yes, we work to, the United States and Israel work together on this and on this war against Iran. And remember, Israel suffered some consequences. I mean, they had rockets fired at them.
1: Right.
2: Yeah, sure.
0: Drones fired at, used against them. So I don't think that's happened in recent weeks or maybe months, but it did. Remember that? Remember all that?
2: Yeah, sure.
0: So it did happen. You're listening to Today's Issues on the American Family Radio Network. Joining us now is Jenna Ellis. 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Good morning, Jenna.
11: Good morning. Great to join you guys.
0: What do you, did you hear what we're talking about?
11: I did, and I just have to say that, I feel for you trying to interpret what Trump is saying, because often I'm not sure he knows what he's saying, and so, that's a totally fair position.
0: Yeah. Well, he does have a history of, Ed calls it shooting from the hip, and I've heard a lot of his supporters, and I'm one of them, say, I like a lot of his policies. But his mouth just gets him in trouble with even his friends sometimes. Hey, Jenna, I want to talk about the gentleman who's before Congress right now, Todd Blanche, who is set to become the next Attorney General of the United States. That is the top law enforcement official other than the president in our country. What do you know about him, and do you think he will be a good AG?
11: I do think he'll be a good AG, and I think he will be a better enforcer, frankly, than Pam Bondi. And, a lot of criticism, or some skepticism maybe is a better word, that's been focused on him has been focused on the fact that his party registration was Democrat for years. But that, I think,

0: so much his view on law enforcement, on law and order, because he's been a career prosecutor, but because he's from New York. And that's that tends to be, unfortunately, where they're from. So I don't think overall, just in my experience in the criminal law world, that just being a former Democrat is an indication of what Todd Blanch will think on law and order, because that's really the first issue of an AG. His professional career has generally been that of a federal prosecutor and a white-collar defense attorney rather than more of an ideological activist.
1: Yeah, I don't. You're right about the voter registration. He may have been a Democrat, but if you live in New York City,
2: President Trump was. He was a Democrat for many years.
1: Yeah,
0: and no one should ever call him an ideological activist on anything. I don't think he's ideological at all, as much as just a pragmatist.
1: So Todd Blanch, they probably know. Well, he served as President Trump's personal lawyer for just like you did, right?
0: Yes. And so Blanch represented Trump in a lot of the civil issues that happened in New York and everything post 2020. So he had a very close relationship as a lawyer with President Trump. And so more so, though, than that, I don't think that defending Trump necessarily predicts how he'll govern, because some criticism on the other hand says, well, he'll be more concerned about loyalty than he will about actually enforcing the law. I think that was in part Pam Bondi's primary flaw. But representing Trump as a criminal defense attorney actually tells us very little about Blanch's philosophy as an AG, because every defendant is entitled to counsel, and lawyers often represent clients whose politics or perspectives they don't necessarily share. So I think the more useful evidence is what he's actually done running the Justice Department since Pam Bondi's departure. And the publicly available record says and suggests, I think, that he will be tougher than Pam Bondi and a good AG, because his emphasis has been on immigration enforcement, border security, violent crime, expanding federal law enforcement resources, rather than more broad civil litigation priorities. And so I think he at least appears to be less like a traditional political operative or just somebody that Trump picked because he's a loyalist, and more like a career federal prosecutor who has become closely aligned with Trump. And that's pretty much exactly who you'd want in that position.
1: Yeah, I was also going to ask you, and you answered it in part at least. What is the, for those who don't know, people know that the Attorney General of the United States is an important position. It is a cabinet level position. But what is the number one job of the AG?
0: Well, it's for law enforcement. Okay. And so he's the nation's chief law enforcement officer. And so the AG leads the Department of Justice, enforces federal law, prosecutes federal crimes, and also defends the United States in court when the United States is actually a party to the case, and also advises the president and the executive branch on legal matters. The White House counsel obviously does that as well, but from a little bit different posture. But also the AG oversees federal law enforcement agencies, including the FBI, the DEA, the ATF, the U.S. Marshal Service, and the Bureau of Prisons as well.
1: Ed, any?
2: Well, listen, I think that the Attorney General's position, Jenna, I remember from years ago in high school and college, us arguing about this in class, you know, in our different, you know, political science venues. There's this belief that the Attorney General's office should be independent of the president, because the Attorney General, I think this actually goes back to the Nixon years, that the Attorney General might have to investigate the president one day for some illegal doings. But the fact of the matter is, it is as far back as I can remember, all the way back to John F. Kennedy, the AG has to be able to work with the president. So they have to be on the same page. They can't be completely independent. And because the AG is, in effect, a position, even though it's a cabinet level mm-hmm. position, has to be able to carry out the president's desires in terms of, you know, are we going to prosecute like this administration is. The Trump administration has taken, for example, child

0: trafficking very seriously. And the Biden administration, not so much. So the AG does carry out the wishes of the president. Well, what's your feeling on that, though? I mean, should it be more independent or what?
1: Yeah, I think the nuanced and the constitutionally appropriate answer is that the AG should be independent in the application of the law, but not independent of the Constitution's chain of accountability. So the Constitution vests executive power in the president pursuant to Article 2. So the AG is appointed by and accountable to the president, and the president, of course, sets policy agenda. But independence means exercising legal judgment without political favoritism, but still not operating outside of presidential authority. So I think that's the distinction that often gets lost in public debate, because there's a difference between policy direction, like focusing on setting law enforcement priorities versus using the Justice Department as a political weapon. And then when you get to case-specific prosecutorial decisions, those should be grounded in evidence, legal standards, and equal application of the law. And that's where the independence needs to be set in, because justice, yeah, if you are truly pursuing justice, as any prosecutor at any level should, that requires legal independence from policy priorities.
2: I think that's the first time in the history of this show we've ever had somebody say, quote, pursuant to Article 2, which Jenna, she pulled that out.
0: Yeah, absolutely.
1: Yes, minutes. Your Honor.
2: Pursuant to Article 2. You know what? Talking about the Constitution, obviously.
0: Right.
2: All right, Jenna, what do you got coming up tomorrow on Jenna Ellis in the Morning?
1: Oh, I am so excited about this. So okay, we actually have, if you have been following the lieutenant governor of, I believe it's, he is in Indiana. I could be totally wrong on that. But if you have been following at all, Micah Beckwith, he is a rising political star, and he's a lieutenant governor and has posted against mosques being in America for godly leadership. And I was actually connected to him by a mutual friend yesterday. So he's going to be on at the top of the program tomorrow and talking about service in that kind of capacity. So I'm really excited to have that conversation with him. And then I'm also going to be talking with the NRB's CEO, Troy Miller, who always has really great perspectives.
2: Okay. All right. That's Jenna Ellis in the Morning, weekdays, 7 to 8 o'clock Central Time, right here on American Family Radio. All right, Jenna, take care. Thanks for being on with us.
1: Pursuant to today's issues, absolutely. All right. It's a pleasure.
2: All right, thank you.
0: Thanks, Jenna.
2: All right, that's Jenna Ellis joining us from the Sunshine State.
0: And you should be proud. The fact that we have Jenna on the air at that 7 o'clock spot, that was your idea, wasn't it?
2: Yeah, mine, and it's shared with Walker.
3: He took a little humility there.
2: Well,
3: I've noticed that.
2: I don't, you know.
0: You don't brag.
2: I don't like to brag.
0: Yeah.
2: I don't like to. It's unbecoming.
3: Did he really? Did Walker really have a little influence?
2: Yeah, he did.
3: There?
2: Well, when Sandy Rio stepped down,
3: she told
2: me she was stepping, you know, after 10 years of being on the air in the morning, she said, Tim,
3: going to podcast.
2: I love this job, but I want to go to podcasts because then I can do it on my own time.
0: She doesn't have to get up at 4 in the morning.
2: Right, exactly. So I said, no, you're not quitting
3: on
2: me.
3: That's right.
2: To Sandy.
3: Then she gave you another couple months?
2: Sandy was older than me. She said, don't disrespect your elders. So anyway, Sandy gave us 10 years.
3: Yeah.
2: And she said, so we said, well, what are we going to do? Yeah. We have a very important time on our schedule, weekday mornings. That's a big deal because people start their day listening
0: to
2: what's happening, you know. And so Walker was already listening to Jenna, I think,
0: on
2: podcasting, and she was already doing some other work for some other Christian radio. So we approached her, and she said, we prayed about it, and she said yes. So Jenna's been with us. Is it 3 years now or 4? Something like that.
3: Well, you know, another, I just give Sandy some credit, too, because it did work out for us and her that she said, you know, find somebody and then we'll go from there. She didn't just say.
0: That's true.
2: She didn't give her 2 weeks notice.
3: She could have, and people do that, and that's fine. But she went above and beyond and was like, take your time. But, you know.
0: So actually, it sounds like it's Walker that we should be applauding.
2: I said Walker and I work together. on finding Jenna Ellis for the show.
0: Yeah.
2: I think that's what it, we want to rewind and play the clip.
3: like the Trump clip. Do you want to be corrected, Ed?
0: No,
3: we
0: no.
3: In real time,
2: we can rewind what I said.
0: We've already probably given them far and above enough time to this issue.
3: All right.
0: I think we should move
3: here
0: on.
3: Here we go.
2: Fred, what's our next story?
4: The Democratic Socialists of America.
2: Oh, yeah.
4: You know, I was just thinking, a couple of years ago, if I had mentioned that, it would be a big yawn.
0: Yeah.
4: They probably held conventions in a phone booth. Some people don't remember what a phone booth is. But today, they are a fairly serious force in politics in this country. So much so, they are announcing their platform today. Democratic Socialists of America, things like universal daycare, universal Medicare
0: yes.
4: for everybody.
3: Good, it's free.
2: Right, yeah. free.
4: Housing for everybody.
3: Yes.
4: We're going to get rid of the Senate, they say.
2: Where's this announcement taking place today?
4: In a phone booth.
2: Okay.
4: This is Bernie Sanders' crowd, which is growing and growing and growing. In fact, everybody's talking about a primary in coming up in Michigan on August the 4th, 2 weeks from next Tuesday. And looking at some of the candidates there, and there is suspicion that a Democratic socialist could win that primary. They've already won some primaries in other jurisdictions. Hugh Hewitt is one of the political advisors, commentators on Fox, and he kind of gives us a preview of what's going on in Michigan in advance of this primary. Cut number 7.
5: It's a fascinating primary in Michigan, Lawrence, for a number of reasons. You've got about 200,000 Muslims in Michigan who are mostly Arab American. You've got about 100,000 Jews in Michigan. They're going to vote overwhelmingly for Stevens. She's heavily backed by AIPAC. She's very pro-Israel. El Sayed, very critical of Israel. But I go back to 2016 when Hillary Clinton mixed it up with Bernie Sanders. Bernie Sanders won the Michigan primary in 2016. Now, President Trump carried Michigan handily in 2024. It's the swingiest of swing states. But this race is so close that you'll get one poll for Dr. El Sayed, you get another poll from Congresswoman Stevens. That cringe video coming as it does just before early voting gets going in about a week, that hurts Haley Stevens badly. But poor Michigan people, they can't turn on the TV without seeing an ad about Dr. Sayed or a doctor or how he's leading or what he thinks about Israel or why Haley Stevens got the support of AIPAC. So hard to call this one. I'm not putting much stock in the polls. Because the margin of error gets it very, very close. It's going to be cliche of cliches, turnout election, but the kids in Ann Arbor aren't there. El Sayed needs to win Detroit and Ann Arbor, and the students aren't back yet. El Sayed is a Go Blue guy. He's a Michigan guy. So it's just too close to call. Classic turnout. Classic Mike Rogers is going to win this anyway, but will the man of the far left beat the woman of the left? We'll see.
2: Okay, what he's talking about right there is the U.S. Senate seat in the state of Michigan, and he's talking about the Democrat primary.
4: Yes.
2: Coming up in 2 weeks. Is that what he said?
4: August the 4th.
2: So you have a Jewish man, and you have a woman who's against Israel?
4: Yeah, well, the one being talked about is this Dr. Abdul Al-Sayed, all right?
2: Is that a guy or a woman?
4: That is a guy.
0: That's a guy.
4: That's a guy.
2: Okay.
4: And he is the one that's getting a lot of press.
2: Okay.
4: He has no use for Israel, basically that we shouldn't support them.
2: Is he like an Arab from Detroit or something?
4: Yes. Okay. You heard Hewitt mention there are some 200,000 Muslims in Michigan.
2: Big population.
4: Big population.
2: So what's the other person?
0: Well, there's Mallory McMorrow, and then the Haley Stevens.
4: Yes.
2: So there's three of them.
4: Yeah.
0: Yes.
2: We don't know who's going to win that.
0: Nominees, right?
4: Yeah.
2: So what are we bringing this up for?
4: Well, it's because of the political force that the Democratic Socialists of America are evolving in this country. And it's interesting, I was reading a story a couple of weeks ago, the demographic being attracted to this movement, many of them are white young females. They, when you often see them, the Democratic Social of America being praised, it is young white females.
2: Why is that?
4: I don't know whether they're attracted to universal daycare,
2: there's
4: universal
2: a lot of
4: Medicare,
2: them.
4: Or, you know.
2: Yeah, I mean, there's, but you wouldn't find that in Alabama, right?
4: Probably not.
2: Probably where they live.
4: Yes. It has a lot to do with where they are. They have been very successful in New York, state of New York so far.
2: Mm-hmm.
4: And you're going to see more. I mean, these are the people who believe in AOC.
2: Well, listen, let me remind folks that Bernie Sanders almost won the Democrat nomination for president in 2020.
4: Mm-hmm.
2: I mean, he was neck and neck with Biden. So the Democrat Socialist.
3: And I even thought that he got done wrong.
2: Yeah, yeah. He got booted by the Democrat establishment.
3: Mm-hmm.
2: Basically, is what happened. Yeah. They had enough power, at least back then, to keep him from being at the top of the ticket. I'm talking about Bernie Sanders. But his wing of the Democrat Party is now reflecting, I would argue, the majority.
3: 55, 45 of the voters
2: in the Democrat Party. So we'll be back momentarily with more of today's issues. Stay with us.
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10: For American Family News, I'm Robert Thornton. U.S. Central Command said U.S. forces launched another wave of strikes today against Iran. The strikes were targeting Iranian military capabilities used to threaten vessels freely transiting through the Strait of Hormuz. President Donald Trump appeared at a defense summit today in Carlisle, Pennsylvania, at the U.S. Army War College.
11: This afternoon, we're announcing nearly $10 billion of new investments in our defense industrial base right here in the great Commonwealth of Pennsylvania. And these investments will create more than 4,000 jobs. Pennsylvania workers will build the ships, submarines, trucks, weapons, and industries that will ensure America remains the strongest and most powerful nation in the history of the world. We're doing better now than we've ever done.
10: Pennsylvania Senator Dave McCormick, the summit's host, touted the announcement as a generational opportunity to strengthen the U.S. defense industrial base. Defense Secretary Pete Hegseth announced today that he is rolling out a new screening program for testosterone deficiency among troops, calling it necessary to allow them to operate at their absolute best. The new screenings will be conducted annually as part of a service member's required medical screenings for those 30 and older. Troops under 30 can volunteer for the test. A legal expert and radio host thinks Todd Blanche will make a fine attorney general. More from AFN's Chris Woodward.
12: Confirmation hearings began this morning. Blanche has been the acting attorney general since President Trump and then-attorney general Pam Bondi parted ways earlier this year. Talking about this on American Family Radio, Jenna Ellis said she likes Blanche.
1: I do think he'll be a good AG, and I think he will be a better enforcer, frankly, than Pam Bondi.
12: Ellis went on to address and dismiss two main criticisms of Blanche. One, that his past Democratic voter registration was merely a byproduct of practicing law in New York. And two, that he's represented Donald Trump. Ellis framed Blanche as a pragmatic career prosecutor rather than an ideological activist. As far as his history representing Donald Trump, Ellis emphasized that a defense attorney's past clients do not dictate their governing philosophy. rejecting the idea that Blanche is merely a loyalist political operative.
1: Representing Trump as a criminal defense attorney actually tells us very little about Blanche's philosophy as an AG, because every defendant is entitled to counsel, and lawyers often represent clients whose politics or perspectives they don't necessarily share.
12: Ellis later praised Blanche for his focus on core law enforcement priorities like border security, immigration, and violent crime. I'm Chris Woodward.
10: Following the House's vote to pass the Sunshine Protection Act, the push to make daylight saving time permanent now moves to the Senate. The bill aims to end the biannual spring forward and fall back ritual, but the path forward in the upper chamber remains uncertain, Fox Business's Grady Trimble reports.
13: The trade group for the airlines is wary. They say this: changes to existing daylight saving time would have considerable implications for aviation, including passenger disruption, crew and aircraft positioning, and domestic and international connectivity issues. Another group, made up of the National Sleep Foundation and other sleep experts, they want permanent standard time, saying permanent daylight savings can lead to health issues, dark bus stops, and drowsy driving. Several industries like retail and tourism, they support more evening daylight, saying that would be good for business.
10: Senate Majority Leader John Thune has expressed reservations and cited geographic concerns and the need for optionality for states. While President Trump has signaled his support for the measure, calling it great news for America, critics warn that the change will lead to darker winter mornings, potentially impacting school commutes and public safety. Canadian wildfires have been spreading hazy skies and extremely poor air quality in parts of the United States. Smoke is impacting air quality across parts of the Great Lakes and Northeast, leaving behind hazy skies and a fiery orange-hued sun. Fox Weather says as of this afternoon, there have been 13 new wildfires that have emerged amid 54 active ones across Canada. That is all our time for this hour's news. We invite you to go to AFN.net, and you can find more there. For American Family News, I'm Robert Thornton.
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2: Hey, welcome back, everybody, to Today's Issues. It's the name of this here show on American Family Radio, Today's Issues. We're here for another 24 and a half minutes. I'm Tim with Ed and Wesley. That last name's really not important. It's the content of what we say that matters.
0: That's right.
2: Steve Paisley Jordahl.
16: Hey.
2: Good morning. Or Steve texting Jordahl.
16: Yeah.
2: Tell me when you're through and I'll introduce you.
16: No, go ahead and introduce me. I'm getting ready for a...
2: You mean you can text and co-host a show at the same time?
16: I can. I am multifaceted.
2: I can't do that and walk. I have to stop when I text now.
0: I do the same thing. I stop.
2: Stop. Don't keep walking while you're texting. I mean, you stop too?
0: Yeah.
2: Yeah. Otherwise, you're going to fall off some stairs or hit a wall.
0: I have enough problem avoiding that.
16: I'm not.
0: When walking. I'm not looking at my phone.
16: I'm not walking, to be honest. That would be a little bit too far.
2: Okay. Are you done?
16: Yeah, go ahead. Introduce me and...
2: Well, I already did. See there?
16: Okay.
2: You're not paying attention.
16: Hey, everybody.
0: Now, I will say this, Steve. Tim loves to catch someone texting while the show is going on.
2: Right.
16: I was there. I'm
0: but
16: here.
0: But he does it fairly often. When his dear wife texts him on the show, he goes right for the phone to answer.
16: I have no problem. I answer my wife every time she texts me as well.
2: Hey.
16: So, all right.
2: It's like I tell people, I may be the boss now, but at 5 o'clock, I go home to my boss.
17: That puts a whole new spin on Abe Hamilton's full-time job.
2: Right.
17: What'd he say? Right. Leave your part-time job to go to your full-time job?
0: Yeah, raising the family.
17: That puts a whole new spin on that.
2: All right. So where were we? Hey, by the way, do you guys know that the Soccer World Cup is the final game set. Did you know this?
16: Didn't know this.
0: I knew it was down to two teams, but after Norway got knocked out with Erling Haaland.
16: Jordahl is a Norwegian name, so I was rooting for Norway.
0: I was rooting for Norway, and after they got knocked out by England, I stopped paying attention. But I do know it's down to two teams. Who are they?
2: I'll tell you in just a moment. Wesley wanted to comment.
3: I just think it's hilarious. I now have been flashback over the years. I'm big into sports. I enjoy coaching. And just to hear how some people decide who they're cheering for when it's not their team and yes. how selective they – that was very specific on your part. Why is it you were cheering for who?
16: Norway. Because Jordal is a Norwegian name.
3: There you go. See, that's –
2: that's people.
16: And this is how much I was cheering for them. I have yet to watch a second of World Cup football.
0: Here. Well, no, I've just watched clips. Okay. And I just want to make this clear. I am now back to not caring at all about soccer.
16: There you go.
2: Okay, well, let me just tell you guys – that the rest of the world does care.
0: Yes. They do. And a pretty good chunk of our country.
3: So my wife's cousin's husband is a college soccer coach.
2: Okay.
0: Wow.
3: And I got to spend some time with him over 4th of July weekend, and he got to explain a little bit of it, and we watched a little bit of it, and I began to, at least at minimum, even though it's not my thing, it's not my sport, you know, I've got three or four others I keep up with. I begin to have a much better appreciation for the sport itself, of the athleticism and the speed and the endurance that these players have.
2: The endurance is
3: off the charts.
2: Off the charts. The cardio takes and the agility.
3: And he explained a couple things to me, so I picked up on it. So I've watched two or three games.
2: The problem I have with soccer is they don't score enough.
0: Mm.
2: So that's just personal bias, you know.
0: Yeah.
2: A lot of people don't care. They love 1-0, you know. It's a great defensive matchup. But what I wanted to say was, by the way, your name, Jordal, is Norwegian?
16: It is.
2: Wesley, our heritage is British Isles, namely England. Did you know this?
3: I did not
2: know
3: this.
2: And some Scottish and Irish, but...
3: I can't tell if you're
2: joking. No, I'm not kidding.
3: Okay.
2: I looked it up, and it's been handed down to me.
3: 23andMe or
2: by
3: what
2: my family. Well, I know it's your aunt.
3: Okay, so she did do that.
2: So yeah. So anyway, that's the a majority of Americans' families trace back to Great Britain. That's. Well, we were British colonies, right?
0: Right, right.
2: So that makes sense, right? So, it's England versus Argentina.
0: Oh. England versus Argentina.
2: And they have a history.
0: The Falkland Island War.
2: And other things.
0: Okay.
2: So, now, in Argentina is their top player is the world's top soccer player, right? Or one of them.
16: Is he still playing for
0: Mesa?
16: Them?
2: Messi.
3: Okay.
2: Messi. He's like the LeBron James of or whatever.
16: Michael Jordan.
2: You consider the best player in the Michael Jordan of.
16: Please. I care about the NBA about as much these days.
2: Right. So it's England versus Argentina.
16: Okay.
2: But you know what I found interesting is that, and this will be held in New York City, right?
16: I think so, yeah. MetLife Stadium, I think.
2: I think MetLife Stadium. So this is they've been playing this for a month now, and it's down to two teams out of from the whole planet.
0: Yeah.
2: It's pretty amazing.
0: A lot of teams
2: participated. Pretty amazing. And, it's not divided up into, as I mentioned before, into population categories. You know how high schools are divided by how many students go there? You
0: have division.
2: 6A, 5A, 4A, 3A, 2A, whatever, to make it fair.
0: Yeah.
2: You know, the fairness of the World Cup is, in terms of population, doesn't exist.
0: Right.
2: You know what I'm saying? It's your country. We don't have, you have 5 people or 5 million.
0: Yep.
2: You know, 5 people, you wouldn't be able to field a team. But, anyway, so it's England versus Argentina for the World Cup. And England...
0: They knocked out Norway.
2: They knocked out Norway, but England, they don't. England and Wales have two different soccer teams.
0: Yeah. And Scotland.
2: And Scotland. They have their own soccer team.
0: Were made a big impact over here.
2: And Ireland has their own soccer team. So imagine if they just had Great Britain as a. So anyway.
0: You know what I find fascinating about soccer?
2: What do you find fascinating about soccer, Ed?
0: Nothing.
16: Yeah.
0: That was brutal.
2: I think you've said that already.
0: Have I really?
3: Yeah, just not that direct. That was very direct.
0: Yeah.
3: I watch England play with my my friend, and they are extremely balanced. Now they have, they obviously have a two or three good players, but they are really, their heart, they're not like a team that has a Messi.
2: Right.
3: But they're really balanced.
2: They have a lot of really, really, really good players.
3: Yep.
2: Well, England versus Argentina, what is that? Is that Sunday?
18: I don't know.
2: I think it's Sunday, so.
0: You know what I find fascinating, though, about soccer?
2: Here we go.
0: All right.
2: You know, don't alienate all of our soccer parents.
0: And listen, it is Sunday. It's kind of what we've said. It is a legitimate sport. I have a lot of appreciation for the talent that goes into it. It's just I
2: everybody has their thing.
0: Well, I grew up in an age when America didn't care about it,
2: right.
0: And so I never really developed an appreciation for it, and I'm too old to do anything new. So I get the things I like, and
2: get
0: that's
2: off
0: it.
2: My lawn, you soccer fans.
0: That's right,
2: fans.
3: Hey, on the other hand, we have spent about 12 minutes on soccer.
2: Yeah,
3: on today's
2: have
3: issue.
2: We really?
0: And I will say this: we have mentioned on the air here several times that it was kind of extraordinary what happened with all these fans coming, especially from Europe, but also from other places in Asia. That people who came to this country for the soccer, their fans coming for their teams. Having been raised to think that America was a terrible nation,
2: right.
0: Unfriendly people, dangerous,
2: yeah.
0: All that, and they fell in love with the country.
2: It's been good PR for our country.
0: Absolutely.
2: Good PR. And by the way, the Summer Olympics are going to be here in, is it 2 years?
18: Yeah, 2028.
2: Back in Los Angeles. So another high-profile international sporting event coming our way.
0: And President Trump should get the credit for pushing to have this World Cup here.
3: I'm serious.
0: This way back in 2015, 2016 when he was in office.
18: The first time.
0: Pushing to try to get this eventually
2: he said,
0: here.
18: Without me, the Olympics wouldn't exist.
2: The World Cup wouldn't exist.
3: I thought that's what you were about to
0: do. I was treating it seriously. But
2: hey, let me ask you, switching topics altogether, I saw a story, Steve. You're from the West.
18: I am, but I wanted to add one thing. I know where you're going, but I wanted to add one thing to the Michigan discussion you guys were having.
0: Yeah.
18: Because the candidates, as you guys talked about, were... a Republican, I had his name right here, Mike Rogers versus
0: right.
18: Haley Stevens, a Democrat versus Abdullah Sayed, the DSA candidate. But some people say that it's not actually Haley Stevens, that it actually might be Matt Foley who is running for the Democrats.
0: Matt Foley?
18: Yeah.
0: Who's Matt Foley?
18: Well, you'll recognize Matt Foley. Cut nine.
3: You mean Chris
19: Farley? I am going to be working on our behalf. I am going to be telling the stories on our behalf. And you better believe I'm going to be doing it with a little bit of joy, a little bit of enthusiasm, a little bit of energy, and a little bit of stick it to them. Because that's the Michigan way.
18: Yeah, that was Matt Foley was a character on SNL played by Chris
0: Farley. Okay. The man live in the van down by the river.
18: Down by the river.
0: That was Matt
18: that
0: Foley.
18: That was Matt
0: okay.
18: Foley was the character name. That's what I was texting, by the way, when we first came on the air.
2: So her speech right there is being panned because she sounds like...
18: Like Chris Farley.
0: Like Chris Farley.
2: Exactly. Chris Farley's motivational. That was hilarious. And he played the part of a motivational speaker on Saturday Night Live.
18: I just didn't want to be able to pass that up.
2: and so they're saying she sounds a lot like him.
18: She does.
0: And she does. That's pretty uncanny. But
3: she was serious.
0: This is actually hurting her chances.
18: Well,
0: right?
18: Yeah.
0: I mean,
2: except for the people who live in vans down by the river.
18: she's got their vote, that's for sure.
0: All right. So then, Tim, you were going to ask him.
2: Listen, all over America, there are rivers and lakes that power our country.
18: Yes.
2: And, for example, where we get power from here in Tupelo, Mississippi, and people throughout the Tennessee Valley do, is from the Tennessee River.
18: Right.
2: And or the Tom Bigbee River. Anyway, rivers, the Tennessee Valley Authority, many people have heard of that. So in order to have rivers... And lakes and dams, you got to have rain and water.
18: Right.
2: Right? Are y'all following me here?
0: Yeah.
2: True. This is science.
0: Yes, it's right there.
2: Okay.
0: Right there next to gravity, law of gravity.
3: And mask.
2: So
18: correct.
2: Seriously, out west, Steve, where you're from, you lived in California and Colorado, and
18: I've been to this place.
2: You lived in Arizona and
0: New Mexico.
2: New Mexico, there is people depend on Lake Powell. Am I right?
18: Lake Powell is a lake at the eastern end of the what's the valley? The big. Canyon.
2: Big Valley.
17: Grand Canyon.
18: Grand Canyon.
2: Oh, Grand Canyon.
18: So I have been to this dam. I have been to this lake. And Lake Powell, the Colorado River provides seven different states with water. Colorado, Utah, Wyoming, New Mexico, California, Arizona, and Nevada all get water from the Colorado River. In 1922, engineers put up a treaty where they divided out who gets how much water, and they vastly overestimated the amount of water that flowed even then down the Colorado, and it has decreased. So right now, Lake Powell is so low, it is that they're thinking that they might not be able to pump water out of the dam at the end of Lake Powell, which is a huge hydroelectric dam. So this is an interesting, the lake, the river, the Colorado River on the other side of this lake, it meanders very slowly and gently. And we took, I remember taking a raft tour. It's one where you sit out with your, sunscreen and you just look at the beautiful,
2: right.
18: It's gentle flowing. You get down about, as the river flows about 3 hours later, and then you see people loading up provisions in these rafts that are going to go down the rapids of the Colorado River in the Grand Canyon. So, but, the river, the Colorado River, supplies water to about 40 million people. It's
2: including Phoenix, right?
18: Yeah, in Phoenix, California's Imperial Valley, where they have a lot of the country's agriculture comes from, is fed by the Colorado River, and they are thinking that right now, if they lose a whole lot more water, they're not going to be able to pump water through the dam. At the
2: so they're not getting enough rain or snow to feed the Colorado River, right?
18: They have had
2: not west.
18: They've had the problem has been that they've had a lot less snow than they thought they were going to have than they normally expect last winter. It's been hotter than they normally have now, so a lot more evaporation. And
2: yeah, that's true. I remember reading this winter about the ski resorts in Utah and Colorado. They didn't have any snow.
18: Right.
2: They had like, they were like kept waiting and waiting and waiting. They just didn't have enough snow. You know, they can make snow.
18: There was a reduced snowpack in the Rocky Mountains, an earlier snow melt, hotter temperatures, and a multi-year drought that they've been seeing across
2: the South. So, bottom line is, if this continues, they will have to have blackouts or something out west.
17: Periodically.
2: To save... in order to keep the energy going.
0: I think I read this right. Tim, you sent this article last night around to us, that if it becomes what's called a dead power pool, they can't produce any electricity.
18: No, they can't, because you've got to run it through the dam, and if it gets below the intake of the dam...
0: So in that case, brownouts don't help. Because there's
18: no power.
0: Yeah, there's just no power.
18: There's
0: for these
18: no power.
0: Folks. It's interesting that no matter what our technological advancements are, we are still very often subject to nature. And this has been a multi-year drought that they're experiencing.
2: Can you imagine the Phoenix area without air conditioning?
18: Oh my gosh! Yeah.
2: You know how many people would die?
0: Right.
2: I hate to sound morbid, but that's the truth.
18: Well, Las Vegas, Phoenix, Tucson, Los Angeles, San Diego, Denver.
2: Where does the Colorado River originate?
18: In Colorado. It's up in the Rockies.
2: I thought it went down to Arizona. You telling me it goes all the way over to California?
18: Oh, yeah. Yeah, it goes. It exits at the bottom, into the Baja Peninsula.
2: Okay. I could see how states would get into... arguments.
18: Yeah.
2: Because, I mean, who decides how much water Colorado can sift off? Who decides how much water Nevada or California? Well, I don't know if it goes to Nevada. Well, it does, huh?
17: Probably go by population. Hey, I got a question. I did not get to read this story. So my question would be, Where is this? This goes to show you my personality here. No panic. I'm a non-panicker.
2: You don't live out west. What do you care?
0: We get 60 inches of rain.
2: What do you care about those poor people out
0: there? A year in Mississippi.
17: I'm a non-panicker. So, and where is this on the panic scale of things, though? Is this just at the very beginning?
16: Well, we're about halfway there.
0: They've been talking about this drought for several years, over a couple of years, and if it continues, they're afraid of the dead power pool.
17: And then my last question would be, what's needed? Basically,
0: how do you solve it?
2: Rain and snow.
16: Rain and snow. We have to wait till next year. By the way, if they don't have water, that means that the crops don't get watered. It means a shortage of food in this country. It means your grocery bill is going to climb.
17: I know what I was going to ask. Do we have any information? Has this happened historically at this level? Historically, has this been this low before?
16: So there is a discussion among climate people of whether this is a drought or whether the land is becoming more arid because there is climate change. Now, man does not cause it.
0: Right.
16: But there, you know, the climate changes, and they've always had droughts out west. But this drought, they seem to be getting longer and longer. And since they divided up the Colorado River unequally, and they had way more water they thought they did than they actually did. This has been a problem for a long time, but this is about as bad as it's gotten. Okay.
0: Well, go ahead. I was going to say, historically, to your point, Steve, about the climate changing, the part of Africa above the Sahara, you know, where North Africa, we call it North Africa, Egypt and Libya and all that, during Roman times, that was a very fertile.
16: The Sahara Desert used to be fertile.
0: It used to provide all the wheat for the Roman Empire, most of the wheat for the Roman Empire. And now it has become arid.
16: Yeah.
0: And so the climate does change. China's having some severe water issues. So this kind of thing does happen on a natural cycle.
2: Lake Mead and Lake Powell, both in...
16: on either end of the Colorado River that we're talking about.
2: They are the two largest artificial lakes in the country.
16: Lake Mead has Hoover Dam holds Lake Mead back from Las Vegas.
2: Yeah. Anyway, we'll see. You know, they need rain.
0: It's a very interesting story.
16: Yeah.
17: Okay.
16: Yeah.
17: So no more jokes on my end then. Serious.
2: No. listen, if you want rain, move where we live.
0: We're getting it.
2: Because I say move where we live. The whole southeastern part of the United States is, now occasionally you'll get flooding. But we are blessed to have Gulf moisture, which leads to, you know, roughly 60 inches of rain a year for most of the the states in the southeast.
0: And the problem with the part of the country we're talking about is it's on the opposite side of the Rockies from the Pacific Ocean.
16: Right. So other side of the Continental Divide.
0: Right.
2: Yeah. So where the Gulf of I'm guessing it's the Gulf of Mexico. Mm-hmm. Excuse me.
17: What?
2: I'm going to get painted by the White House now. The Gulf of America.
0: Yeah, right.
2: That is the proper name. That provides moisture for rain from East Texas over
16: the Mississippi River feeds
2: to Virginia.
16: The Mississippi River is the one that gets is the major river on the east side of the Rockies, the Mississippi. The Arkansas River, by the way, starts
2: where did that
16: in Colorado.
2: Come from?
16: That's what flows into the Gulf of America. The Colorado River falls into the Baja Peninsula.
2: Have you been texting while I've been talking?
16: No.
0: What?
16: I've been listening.
0: What?
2: I was talking about rain in the southeast, and we switched over to Mississippi River.
16: Sorry.
2: No, you don't have to apologize. Oh. I just didn't know where that. Please explain to me the connection.
16: Where the east side of the Rockies gets its water is from the Mississippi River. And we have had a lot of rain. There's not a drought on this side of the Rockies, but they haven't had as much over on the other side. The Colorado River is the main supplier of water west of the Rockies.
2: Yeah. God bless America. All right. Next story, Steve.
16: Well,
2: we all can agree on that, right? God bless America.
0: Amen.
16: Amen.
2: Go, Steve.
16: Amen.
2: Go, Steve.
16: Well, declining cost. This is about, this might reverse itself, but as of right now, the inflation is going down, and because gas prices are going down, because things seem to be
18: at least coming to an end with Iraq. So the headline is inflation is cooling sharply as gas prices plunge. Inflation is down to 3.5%, down from 4.2. By the way, it was 9.1 under Joe Biden. So, but if there is a food shortage or an electrical shortage, kiss all of the gains goodbye because the inflation is going to be going up. And
2: appreciate your positive outlook,
18: I know.
2: Steve.
18: I'm sorry. I wish I had
2: it's
18: better
2: news. A blessing
18: news.
2: To be around you, brother.
18: But for right now.
0: Well, this is a story you sent around,
2: it is.
0: Tim.
2: I sent it around because the good news is.
0: It is good news, yeah.
2: Gas prices are going down and inflation's going down.
18: Yes.
2: Now, it's only for a month so far, but maybe this is a good sign. Right.
18: If the things work out, I mean, as President Trump is trying to wind down the war with Iran and the bombing that he's doing now, he hopes will finish them off and we can just put this to bed. They're not going to have any more ways of controlling the Strait of Hormuz. And the markets, I think, see an end to this coming. And so the price of oil is going down. Inflation is going down. Affordability is going up in this country.
17: And we don't have to worry about having to eat plant-based meat.
0: That's which I'm always happy for.
2: I think we have consensus on that one.
0: Well, absolute consensus.
17: There's no fear there.
0: I don't want a veggie burger.
2: Who thought of this?
17: Well,
0: you mean the whole idea?
2: Burger, you know the veggie burger has failed.
17: Oh, big time.
2: With Americans. You know that, right?
0: It's failed with me. I tried it about 6 months ago. I thought, I'm just going to give this a shot. It was awful.
18: Yeah, I know.
2: Yeah.
17: It was awful.
0: I still have nightmares.
2: All right, Steve, thank you.
18: My pleasure.
2: Well, thanks to Fred Jackson, Ed Tagliano, Wesley Wilma, Brent Crilly, and Cole Green.
0: And Asher.
2: May. See you tomorrow, everybody.
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21: 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In November, America will choose between continuing to return government to biblical values or turning away from these values. We could even lose the U.S. Supreme Court. We could see Trump administration officials impeached by a left-wing Congress. We could see doors for righteous government continue to open, or they could quickly close. As we approach this election, we want to know your opinion. 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
4: I think it's our 15th year, maybe 16th year, but the guy I've got sitting next to me probably remembers this. Brady Smith is with me. One of our wonderful team members at Patriot Academy has been part of the Idaho Academy since it started, but initially came to Texas. Brady, thanks for coming on, man.
5: That's right. I've been around that long.
4: So we're sitting outside the house floor. They got a lot of young people in there. Some of them first time. In fact, a lot of them first time they've done anything like this. And you remember what that was like when you came to Texas. How old were you when you first came to Patriot Academy?
6: 16 years old.
4: 16. How old are you today?
5: Do we want to talk about that?
4: So it was more than 15 years ago.
5: 15 years ago, yes.
4: You got kids now. You're going to have grandkids coming to Patriot Academy at some point, but let's get the kids through first.
5: That's right? The plan.
4: So this is, it's cool to be here. I love the Idaho Capitol, first of all, because it's just compact. Everything's nice. It's marvelous, gorgeous. It's just, you know, the committee rooms are closed. I love this place. But man, we've had a lot of young people come through here and have life-changing experiences. Tell our audience a little bit about how Patriot Academy affected you, and then we'll talk about some of these students that are here this year.
5: Yeah. Patriot Academy, when I first got involved, I first heard about it actually early before I was able to attend. And I've been writing letters to the editor as just political nerd. At 13.
4: At 13, you're writing letters to the editor.
5: Yeah, I'm making church and state arguments between me and adults who didn't know they were arguing with a kid. And I was having fun. My parents were a little panicked, I think, about, like, what do we do with this?
4: What have we created?
5: Yeah, Dave Barton's newsletter. We're like, okay, this is where we can kind of point this energy. So that's when I first attended at 16. And, yeah, just got dumped right into the fire because I showed up late, actually walked in on my first committee room, committee meeting, and they were like, all right, you're up to present. And I had no idea what I was doing. So, as soon as I was into it, I was like, this is where I'm supposed to be. This is where it's at. And, just been so blessed to be able to be part of it ever since then.
4: So a lot of our listeners may have not ever been to a leadership congress or even heard the Bartons and me talk about it on the program, totally foreign to them. Rather than me explaining it, what is a Patriot Academy Leadership Congress?
5: Leadership Congress is the most realistic simulated legislative session for students 16 to 25 years old. You get to actually come to a state capitol or to the Patriot Academy campus. You get to experience the life of a legislator. So you bring your own bill, you work it through the committee process, you get it onto the House floor and debate it back and forth with your fellow legislators. And all the while, we train the students in biblical worldview, the legislative process, communication skills. That's a huge part of what we do. All that from a biblical and a constitutional perspective.
4: And it's a pretty intense week. I mean, we don't give them much time to rest, right?
5: Exactly. Yep.
4: They come in, as soon as, like you said, you walk in on committee, boom, you're thrown into the fire.
5: Well, and what's awesome too is that it's not just us keeping them up, like getting them to do stuff. No, I've had students who they stay up, you know, until 1-2 in the morning talking about their bills with their roommates and stuff
4: now,
5: like
4: we
5: that.
4: We do always tell them not to do that.
5: Tell them to go to sleep.
4: Yes. When they go back to your room, because it's going to be a long day, but they never listen to
5: that.
4: Yeah, because it's fun. You know, that was one of the other cool things I think that we created in this 26 years ago was just an environment where you can meet other young people that think about these things. Like you said, you were writing letters at 13, so you probably write when you got there, I found my people.
5: Yes, that's exactly what I felt. And like you said, it is fun. I think we've had a lot of people who've come from other programs, so, you know, Boys State and that sort of thing, and always the reaction is, oh my goodness, I didn't know it could be this fun. Yeah. Generally speaking, it's the sort of thing where it's not just dry politics and policy and that sort of thing. It's an actual, how do I apply this to my life?
4: Yeah, no doubt. And then we see huge changes. You know, I've had students come, you watched it, that were just so shy, never done any kind of public speaking, never gotten up in front of a group, never really had this kind of social environment, and you're very scared when they came. And first of all, getting over that and having that success. In fact, I had a student in Delaware last week, very similar to that, and it was just so cool to watch her overcome her fears. But then they come back second year, and they're kind of bold. Now they're very involved. And then third year, they're running the show. That process is really fun to watch.
5: It's incredible, especially since a lot of the students that come, not all of them, we have a great mix of people, but a lot of it's a very conservative homeschool type that is listening to this radio program, and they're, you know, maybe even on the sheltered side, and they just didn't have that exposure. And it's a way to get that exposure and get that experience and get out of your shell in a very safe environment with people that are there to mentor you and help you and grow you. And like you said, you come back second, third year, it's a whole different person. It's incredible to see.
4: Now, I can't claim your wedding, but we have had 47 weddings out of this thing too. So it does, you know, you end up meeting that special person sometimes. So I joke with the kids about that a lot, but it's true. 47 weddings, because it is, you know, sometimes hard to find people that share your values and are interested in this kind of stuff. Now, that doesn't mean everybody in this goes into politics, right? Like most of the students that come go into business or ministry or family, whatever. It's not politics. They vote and they're good citizens, but it doesn't become their main focus. You don't have to be political nerds like you and me.
5: Exactly. And that's one of the cool things. But like I said, we're not just teaching politics. We're teaching them the legislative process, but it's more of a vehicle for teaching them leadership, which can be applied to any area of life, whatever you end up doing. And not only leadership, but also that communication skill side of things. And no matter what you do, no matter what avenue of life you pursue, you have to learn to communicate, whether it's marriage or kids or whatever. Communication is so key. So these leadership skills that are being taught through the vehicle of the legislative process apply to you no matter what you do.
4: It reminds me of our amazing executive director for 11 or 12 years, Nathan Macias. He would always say, it's a leadership laboratory. So it's literally like a lab that you're putting students into to learn those leadership skills and be honed and sharpened.
5: Yeah.
4: Okay, so let's talk about the students that are here now. We got 16 up to 25. They're on the floor. We can see them through the glass. They're debating bills. I mean, this is the actual Idaho House floor. This is where the real legislature meets every year.
5: Yeah. And it's just an incredible privilege that we get to do this at state capitals around the country. Idaho is particularly gracious. They don't have security. You know, the doors, you can bring in your pocket knife and stuff. It's an amazing capital. But Patriot Academy Leadership Congress, we built a reputation. The capitals know they can trust us to take good care of it, and just gives you a little hint of the caliber and the quality of the people that these students that are here. They're the kind of people that you want leading this country.
4: Yeah, no doubt. The bills, so the topics that these students bring, it always amazes me. I mean, there's always the typical, I just want to ban abortion, or I want to, you know, get rid of this tax or whatever. But I mean, we've watched these students debate monetary policy. We've watched them debate healthcare. I mean, they get into some pretty heady stuff that sometimes I'm sitting back going, oop, I think I need grok right now.
5: Let me look this up really quick.
4: Yeah.
5: No, 100%. And it's cool too, the different perspectives, because a lot of times a student will bring a bill and, you know, I didn't even know that was an issue. I didn't know that was something that was, and I feel like I'm pretty involved in this whole political sphere. And so, yeah, getting your eyes open to new stuff is always really exciting. And again, the caliber of these people, these students, they're on top of it. It's amazing.
4: Well, we've got, we do six or seven of these around the country in the summer, are going to continue to add states. It's opportunity for people to get involved that want to make a difference. If they want to send a kid to Patriot Academy, it's patriotacademy.com. The Leadership Congress has happened throughout the summer. We still got our big one coming up last week of July. This is our last, here in Idaho as we sit today, this is our last regional academy, but we'll be at the Patriot Academy campus this summer at the end of July for the National Leadership Congress. So some of these students actually that are here for the first time, we've still got a few slots, Brady. We need to go work on these kiddos and encourage them to see how spontaneous they are. That's what, 2 weeks? They got to pack fast and raise some scholarship money really, really, really quick. In fact, let's just make that the last thing. What would you say to parents about this being a place that would be a good place to send their student next summer, if this July is obviously too late?
5: Yeah, I mean, like I said, I've been involved in this for a long time, and I've seen so many lives changed. But speaking from my own perspective, I would not be where I am today. I would not be who I am today without Patriot Academy. It has literally changed my life, the entire trajectory of my life, give me so many skills, so much confidence, the network that I've built. I mean, if you want to set your kid up for success, even if they're not interested in politics, like I said, it's for anyone who's going to lead or who should lead, and that's everyone. It's for anyone who's going to communicate, and that's everyone. If you want to set your kid up for success, I highly recommend Patriot Academy's Leadership Congress. I don't think there's anything better that you could do for your kid during the summer.
4: Man, I'm glad we were recording. I'm going to use that in the future. Brady, that was great. Thank you so much for stepping off the floor, and man, go whip those students into shape and get some of them to come to the Nationals.
5: Here we go.
4: That's Brady Smith. Stay with us, folks. We'll be right back on the Wallbuilder Show.
6: 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I want to let you know about a special landing page we have on the Wall Builders website. 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Click on that little box, and it will take you to the landing page for 250 years of America. And on the landing page, there are several different little boxes you can click on. One of them is for events. It will let you know of some major events that are coming up, that are going on, that you can actually come and participate in. You can come here, my dad or I give speeches, tell them the stories about the birth of the nation, about the founding fathers, the faith connection in America. There's also a tab for resources that you can click on, and it will take you to lots of different speeches and sermons and documents and proclamations from the founding era. And then there's also a little tab that will take you to the Wall Builder store with lots of resources, all the things that maybe a hat you want to wear, a shirt to wear, or other Wall Builders products to read. This is a place to go to celebrate 250 years.
4: Welcome back to the Wallbuilder Show. Thanks for staying with us. We're at the Idaho State Capitol for Patriot Academy's Leadership Congress here, 15th year that we've been here. We do these all over the country in state capitals. And of course, it's for the purpose of training up the next generation. And we've added now the Patriot Institute at the Patriot Academy campus. And one of the students who's been through both Leadership Congress and the Patriot Institute is with me here helping to put on this particular Patriot Academy Leadership Congress. Rebecca Roberts with me. Rebecca, thanks for coming on.
7: Absolutely. Thank you, Mr. Rick.
4: Well, this is your home state, so we're back to your home state.
7: Yes,
4: you spent
7: sir.
4: A year with us at the campus in Constitution City, Texas. And if I remember right, this was your first capital to
7: do a
4: Leadership Congress, right?
7: Yes.
4: Okay, so walk us through. Our audience is, you know, some of them are familiar with Patriot Academy because they're longtime Wild Builders listeners. Others never heard of it before. I just had Brady Smith on, and he was talking about his experience. So they've heard a little bit about how it works. What attracted you to the idea of, in the middle of the summer, coming and dressing up and spending a few days at the state capitol?
7: Well, initially, when I first heard about it, I was interested in simply learning the process and meeting other young people that had similar passions to mine, who were interested in politics from a biblical perspective, and who were interested in learning more about the founding of our country and really the Christian basis of it.
4: Yeah.
7: But after my first time here and my experience in really getting to know what Patriot Academy Leadership Congress is of it.
4: Yeah.
7: But after my first time here and my experience in really getting to know what Patriot Academy Leadership Congresses were, I really became attracted to the community in general.

0: here and really get to know the process on a much deeper level.
1: Yeah.
0: At Nationals, where it's much larger. I think this last year we had 140 people there.
1: Yeah.
0: It was really amazing. But we got to see a much more intense and really get to see, if you will, a more realistic representation because of the huge diverse perspectives and viewpoints that were coming in and just the different angles that were being taken on bills.
1: Yeah.
0: It felt very, very real as compared to what I've seen in real life Congresses.
1: Yes.
0: And then compared to the 1 month intensive, which is kind of my stepping stone from Congresses.
1: Yeah. We went from 3 day regional to 1 week national to 1 month intensive. Yeah.
0: Just walked up the ladder.
1: Yeah.
0: But, that was also amazing because we threw in so many other things, which ultimately became part of our 1 year program. We threw in some of the practical hands-on learning how to run maintenance on vehicles, building things around the campus. That was an absolute joy.
1: Some real life skills. Mm-hmm. Yeah.
0: Yes. Along with some of the underlying foundational things that are referenced here, but that we don't have time to get into at the 3 day or the 1 week congresses, like apologetics and like philosophy and worldview and more in-depth public speaking communication. And then of course we just expanded on all of that and more at the 1 year.
1: I love it. You said use the word real several times. What is it like to be in the real Capitol, like on the real floor, in the real committees? I mean, y'all are living the life of a legislator, and thankfully the legislators here in the Capitol have been willing to let us use their facility. How much more, what's that like just to be in those rooms even?
0: It is so amazing. Now, I may be a little bit biased because I am from Idaho and I have only been to the Idaho Capitol before, but from everybody I've talked to and in my personal experience, it is one of the most beautiful state capitals I have ever visited.
1: Well, you weren't sitting here a few minutes ago. I said the same thing as a Texan, so you're not wrong. And I was talking about how
0: wonderful.
1: Beautiful your capital is.
0: Wonderful.
1: Honestly, you can go back and listen to the program to know I'm being truthful.
0: Perfect. But yes, it's just such an amazing building. It has so much historical weight. We just heard from the president of the Idaho Family Policy Center about a lot of the founding of our Idaho Constitution and Idaho State and a lot of the debates that were held. And just to know the history behind the people that have sat in this room and gone before us and who have passed laws here.
1: That was
0: and
1: lame,
0: know,
1: right?
0: Yes,
1: it was. Good. I love listening to him.
0: Amazing presentation. But just to know the weight of history that has been done here and just the significance of this building, so beautiful. And to know that we're sitting in the same seats where the actual legislators sit is pretty amazing, pretty cool.
1: Okay, that might intimidate some. They may be like, "Ooh, I don't know if I want to be, thrown into that mix." Or, Brady and Rebecca both have talked about speaking and communication, that sort of thing. I've never done anything like that. What do you say to a young person that's listening right now, or a parent that's thinking, "I don't know, that might be too much for them"? Because a lot of students get intimidated because they're not actually here. It's hard to describe everything.
0: Yes.
1: So sometimes it can sound like, wow, I just wouldn't fit into that.
0: Yes. Well, my first year when I came, I was actually 15. So I was a year under the usual age limit. So I was very intimidated.
1: We've been making exceptions for you for a long time. Because
0: You have indeed.
1: Anyway, sorry, go ahead. I didn't mean to interrupt you.
0: But I was already very shy, very intimidated by many of these similar public speaking related things. So I was very intimidated and very afraid that I would be a little bit behind the curve, if you will.
1: Yeah.
0: However, coming here, and like I said, one of the things I love about the smaller Congress is the intentionality that the senators, the more experienced alumni, the leadership took to bring the freshmen up to speed and to show them around and make sure that they know what they're doing and things are very clear. They are very, very intentional about making sure that you can feel as confident as you can. They try to make sure that you know where you're supposed to be, you're staying with your committee. They're guiding you through this process every step of the way. And that is just a really beautiful, amazing thing that I love about Idaho particularly. So
1: I think that's something that people need to get a hold of. When you come to something like this, this is not a competition where people are going to try to run you down or defeat you.
0: Absolutely.
1: Even your fellow students are pulling for you.
0: Yes.
1: They want you to do better. And of course, it's staff. And now you see that as one of the mentors that's actually mentoring this next group. It's an environment where everybody's wanting you to do well.
0: Yes.
1: It's true iron sharpening. I mean, for the purpose of improvement.
0: It is a beautiful environment to succeed in, and especially to fail in, because we're all here with the same thing. We've all been there. We've all had a bill not make it to the floor. We've all been too afraid at some point or forgotten what we were supposed to say, but we've also pulled through, overcame, and now have the amazing opportunity to pour in and to help that next freshman and that next first year representative to overcome those same fears. And it's a really beautiful thing.
1: I think I'm watching you. You're 18 and you're already now on the mentoring side of this. You're still being mentored by older students and staff, but you're getting to give back. You're getting to coach these younger students as they come in, or even older students that are first timers?
0: That I do. It's pretty amazing. In fact, I think my mentee is up there right now giving her house joint resolution.
1: Oh,
0: which is
1: so
0: really
1: you need to get out of here and get up there and help her.
0: Maybe.
1: All right.
0: But she's done a really good job. So I'm very proud of her and just really blessed to have been able to pour into all of these freshmen and young students here.
1: Well, Rebecca, we're super proud of you, super excited to have you on the team.

0: team. And look forward to the rest of this leadership Congress. Thanks for taking some time.
1: Absolutely. Thanks, Mr. Rick.
0: That's Rebecca Roberts. We'll be right back. Quick break. 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
2: Okay, we want to let you know about a new product we have here at Wall Builders called Lives, Fortunes, and Sacred Honor, the signers of the Declaration. 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We want to help remedy that. My dad and I have written biographies on all 56 signers of the Declaration to help reintroduce people to the men who literally signed their names on the line for the sake of the nation. And when they did this, they knew that they were essentially signing their death warrants. They were risking everything for the hope that they might be able to purchase freedom for the rising generation with their lives, their fortunes, and sacred honors. In spite of the hardship that every one of them endured, none of them recanted or backed away. Now, if you don't know their story, you can get to know all 56 of them. 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
0: Welcome back to the Wall Builder Show. Thanks for staying with us. Still at the Idaho State Capitol, having one of our best regional leadership congresses we've ever had. Great group of kids. Incredible team putting this thing on. I'll tell you, now that we're doing these all over the country and our schedule's so crazy and Patriot Academy's doing so much, I have a hard time making it to all these programs, certainly not for the full 3 days in these regionals. And part of what gives me peace is that we have an amazing Patriot Academy team that puts these on, and our leadership Congress coordinators here with us, Janessa Pogue, who started here in Idaho. So Janessa, thank you for coming on the Wall Builders program.
3: Thank you, Mr. Rick. It is a pleasure to be here. This is definitely my favorite leadership Congress. Obviously, it's my home state. Plus, it is the most beautiful capital in the country as far as I'm concerned.
0: Now, our listeners don't know this, but you and Rebecca and Brady had no idea the other ones were being interviewed or what they said. And I started the interview with Brady talking about how beautiful the capital was. Then Rebecca talked about how beautiful the capital was. And so we didn't set this up, listeners, just so you know.
3: Yeah.
0: It is a gorgeous capital.
3: We're all just trying to drive it home to Rick that the Texas capital is the second most beautiful capital.
0: Well, I can't go that far. But you know what's so cool about this one? I was mentioning this to Brady, and you as the coordinator obviously recognize this. I love the layout. It's so easy to get the students from committee to floor to the auditorium where we're doing. I just love
3: it. It's beautiful.
0: Logistics becomes a breeze. Yeah. Okay. Now remind me, your first time, did you come to regional here or nationals?
3: Regional first here in 2021. Yes.
0: Okay. So you did start here at this Capitol. Okay. What's it like to have started here as a student? And now you're running the Leadership Congress.
3: Oh my gosh. You see God's hand in everything. It is so full circle. It was especially full circle for me last year because that was the first year I was helping to run as a coordinator for Leadership Congress. And it was made me emotional more than once to walk in here realizing how much God has done in 5 years. But it's even more this year because it's now 6 years since I attended here as a student on the age gap level. I was 25 when I came here. That was the last year. And my story with Patriot Academy is everything I got to do with Patriot Academy from that point on was always one step ahead, one more door open, one more last year with Patriot Academy, one more last year with Patriot Academy. And here I am. And I'm here and I love it and I don't know when it's in and I hope it doesn't end soon at all. And just knowing that God can take you so far in 6 years that I have no idea how to guess ahead, just to be excited for the adventure. One of the things Brady talked about in our devotional today is that history plus patience equals faith.
0: Mm.
3: And how my story with Patriot Academy is the same way, to rely on the history that God has brought me this far, to have patience that one door at a time needed to be opened, not my whole life story be opened at the same time. And truly, I have faith in him moving forward because of how he has been faithful to me in the past.
0: Ah, it's been beautiful to watch, for sure. And you become an integral part of the team. A lot of people don't understand why we, in the nonprofit world, especially a program like this, we put in so many hours, we work so hard for so little pay. But the reward is what we're getting to watch right now.
3: These students
0: out here on the House floor. Talk about that a little bit, just the privilege and the joy of watching these young people come in here, scared to death sometimes right off the bat, and then at the end, just the joy as they receive their certificate and their torch and all that. It's awesome to watch the difference it makes in their lives.
3: Well, just even today, it's crazy. And even last night, there was a freshman student who was on the edge of panic because of the amount of realistic simulation that we have here. And she was just trying to work through it in a high stress and getting to talk her off the ledge, as it were, of being stressful and realize that this is a place to learn. It is realistic on purpose. That's by design. Yeah. But in there, the ability to learn and see God's hand in the learning is so high. And just getting, as another student who I just got a chance to encourage him as he's stepping forth and world-changing, his organization was built through and inspired by Patriot Academy, Statesman Youth. And I got to talk with him and he says, thank you so much for being an encouragement. Thank you so much for bringing jet fuel to who I am. And I was like, turn around to him and like, this is jet fuel to me. It is as much jet fuel to me as it is to you.
1: Yeah.
3: This is so much more worth. We only have one life to live for Christ.
1: Yeah.
3: And spending it doing mundane 9-to-5 things is not my idea of living my one life for Christ. Yeah. It is to live for joy. It is to bring that light bulb moment on for students. And I get to do that every single day. I don't care what I get paid. I would honestly work here if I didn't get paid. I really would. I've learned so much here and getting to pour joy and pour the light bulb light of Christ into these students and get every opportunity to present the gospel and encourage them and to give them their identity in Christ is my joy. The logistics and the simulation is just the bonus, but we use the process to teach the process.
1: Yeah.
3: And in the middle, we share the gospel every single waking
0: Brady
3: moment.
0: Brady and I were just talking about the process really and all of these and kind of the window dressing is what our wonderful executive director for years, Nathan Macias, used to say, it's a leadership laboratory. And so that's really what all of that just is kind of it's what gets them here. But then it's giving opportunities for moments of inspiration that God gives them and then with each other. I mean, all of those things. So that's kind of why we can deal with, I know you and the team got stuck in an airport last weekend. I got stuck in an airport. Yes. I mean, the travel's been crazy for all of us.
3: It's part of the adventure.
0: Yeah, it's part of the adventure. No sleep, but it's well worth it to get to see these students. The laboratory that we're talking about here, for people to be able to envision this, I mean, we're on the real house floor right now. These students are using the real microphones. We've got a speaker up there at the dais that is using the exact same phrases. It's just like a real session. People often come into our simulation, and they say, wow, the legislators in this state are young because it feels so real. They actually think it's the real session going on. How important is that, you think, to their kind of having that epiphany moment? You know what? I can be a leader. I can make a difference. I can impact what's going on. Maybe not become a legislator, but maybe become a legislator. But there's something about sitting in the real chair, using the real microphones, going through this debate, that something suddenly, the switch flips and you go, maybe I could do something like this. Does that make sense?
3: I don't know if that was
0: a long question. It wasn't a good setup.
3: No, but I know what you mean because I've been there, done that. I was a student here first. I walked away after those 3 days. In fact, it was probably sooner into those 3 days, 2021 when I came. I walked away thinking, I feel so empowered. I could literally go talk to anybody on the planet. Now that is a little bit of an overachiever and I'm probably way too optimistic, but I felt that. Yeah. I felt like I was fully equipped to go literally talk to anybody on the planet and get my point across and at least have a decent conversation without quivering in my boots doing it.
0: Yeah.
3: And being able to not be able to speak or convey an idea. It is extremely empowering. And being here in a professional standpoint where there's high standards, young people, they love it when the bar is raised. Mm. So raise the bar.
0: They like the challenge.
3: They love it.
0: Yeah.
3: They really, and they don't even know they love it until they have a bar to meet. And then they meet that bar and then they exceed it. For instance, you spoke of our speaker. That's actually my younger brother, my youngest brother that I recruited to get to be here. He is now Speaker of the House, standing up on that dais right now because I recruited him to say this is an empowering, equipping place where the bar is high.
1: Yeah.
3: And he ate that up, even from the professional dress code to the logistics to literally being in this beautiful Capitol. The bar is high in everything they do, and it's with their peers. So it's positive peer pressure all the way. It's positive, powerful peer pressure that leaves you equipped and empowered.
0: I love that. That's actually a good thing to leave it on today because, you know, we often say seek discomfort. I've heard a lot of students say, you pushed me out of my comfort zone to make me try something, and I improved as a result of it. And really what you're saying to even, you know, the parents that are listening right now, the students that are listening, even if you don't get a chance to come to a leadership congress, raise the bar.
3: Yes.
0: You know, set those high goals. Don't sell this generation short.
3: Right.
0: You know, they are, I think God's
3: calling.
0: You're
3: doing them a disfavor by setting low bars.
0: There's a remnant here that is rising if we'll give them the challenge to do so. Janessa Pogue, God bless you. Thank you for coming on the Wobble to Show.
3: Thank you so much. And I appreciate the interview. This has been a real pleasure. Thank you.
0: All right, folks, go to patriotacademy.com. It's too late to go to any of the regionals this year. Do we have, actually, Janessa's here, I can ask, do we have any slots left for nationals?
3: We are very, very close to full. We're about to cap it. So if you want to apply for nationals, it needs to be today.
0: All right. Go to the website right now, patriotacademy.com. National Leadership Congress is the last week of July, July 26th through August 1st. And if not, then next year, we'll start looking at next summer. We'll probably not have those dates up until November or so. But
3: for nationals, it's always the last week of July, first week of August.
0: Plan for that one now. Okay.
3: Plan for nationals now. You can fundraise.
0: Lots of great opportunities. 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
1: You know, it's not easy getting through adolescence today, and the effective parent must learn early on how to protect his kids. 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One important approach is to teach boys and girls valuable skills, which will provide a centerpiece in their self-identity a few years later. Learning about basketball or tennis or electronics or art, even raising rabbits for fun and profit. The key is that he or she learns something with which to compensate when the whole world seems to say, "Who are you and what is your significance as a human being?" Developing and honing those skills may be the most valuable contribution parents can make during the elementary school years.
0: For more information, visit drdobsonminute.org.
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5: For American Family News, I'm Robert Thornton. More U.S. airstrikes against Iran. Here's Fox's Jared Halpert.
6: For another day, the U.S. military carried out increasingly intense strikes on targets in Iran. President Trump also reimposing a U.S. naval blockade.
7: They want to settle so badly. They don't like what we're doing. And they do want to settle. We'll find out whether or not we settle with them or we just finish it off.
6: The president updating the war effort at a conference in Pennsylvania of defense and technology executives.
7: That's true with all of the munitions people, actually. Faster, we need a little more speed.
6: President Trump is urging Congress to sign off on a record $1.5 trillion Pentagon budget. At the White House, Jared Halpern, Fox News.
5: Acting Attorney General Todd Blanche sat before the Senate Judiciary Committee as he seeks confirmation to be Attorney General. During the hearing, Blanche touted the DOJ's efforts to combat fraud under his leadership.
8: We're not talking about whether someone agrees or disagrees with a policy. It's just outright theft by individuals. And unfortunately, many state governments, if they didn't absolutely know what was happening and just encourage it, they certainly stood idly by while it was happening, which is also a problem.
5: Yesterday, the Department of Justice announced the creation of a new unit within its National Fraud Division tasked with prosecuting trade and customs-related fraud offenses. President Donald Trump is encouraging foreign shipbuilders to establish operations in the United States to help expand the U.S. Navy. More from AFN's Chad Groening.
9: President Trump wants to rapidly expand the Navy to 350 ships in order to meet global demands. So he reportedly plans to invite foreign shipbuilders to invest and build right here in America, similar to foreign car companies like Toyota and Nissan. The $1.5 trillion proposal would create 540,000 American jobs. Robert Maness is a retired Air Force colonel who has worked as a consultant with the national defense industry.
10: We've got to figure out a way to increase our ship manufacturing back to close to what it once was. And this is an innovative way to try to shrink that timeline a little bit as we are recreating U.S. manufacturers and U.S. shipyards to allow some of our allies that had companies that would like to do it and invest in this country to have shipyards within the United States.
9: Kirk Lippold is a retired Navy commander who commanded the USS Cole when it was attacked by terrorists in 2000. He fully supports the decision.
11: Quite frankly, I think the American shipbuilding industry has become disconnected, arrogant, and greedy. So quite frankly, bringing over these South Korean and Japanese shipbuilding companies and allowing them to show us how we can improve our processes, how we can better improve the quality, how we can better improve the workflow, I think is a good thing for America because we don't have a lock on every single innovative brain cell in the world. And in fact, I think we could learn a lot from them.
9: I'm Chad Groening.
5: Fox Weather said another round of life-threatening flash flooding was ongoing today across parts of the Texas Hill Country and Big Bend regions as first responders raced to rescue people by boat and helicopter. More than a foot of rain has fallen in Uvalde, Texas since early yesterday, and police were seen going door-to-door this morning, evacuating neighborhoods. And a radar-confirmed tornado in northwest San Antonio damaged a shopping mall during morning rush hour today. Californians could soon see higher grocery bills as the state begins implementing a packaging law that shifts recycling costs from taxpayers to manufacturers, expenses some businesses warn could eventually be passed on to shoppers. Next month, California will begin collecting preliminary fees under the state's Plastic Pollution Prevention and Packaging Producer Responsibility Act, a 2022 law that requires companies to help pay for the recycling and disposal of the packaging they sell. A check of Wall Street before we go. Stocks were up today. The Dow was up 151. The S&P added 29. The NASDAQ climbed 162. West Texas Intermediate crude was up to about $80 a barrel. That is all our time for now. You can see more news at AFM.net. I'm Robert Thornton.
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0: Don't worry about anything, but in everything by prayer and petition, with thanksgiving, let your requests be made known to God, and the peace of God, which passes all understanding, shall keep your hearts and minds through Christ Jesus. Philippians chapter 4, verses 6 and 7. Thanks for listening today. This is the Hour of Intercession. I'm Pastor Joseph Parker. We invite you to look with us to begin with in the book of Exodus, Exodus chapter 20, beginning at verse 1. And God spoke all these words, saying, I am the Lord your God who brought you out of the land of Egypt, out of the house of bondage. You shall have no other gods before me. You shall not make for yourself a carved image, any likeness of anything that is in heaven above, or that is in the earth, or that is in the earth beneath, or that is in the water under the earth. You shall not bow down to them nor serve them, for I, the Lord your God, am a jealous God, visiting the iniquity of the fathers upon the children to the third and fourth generations of those who hate me, but showing mercy to thousands to those who love me and keep my commandments. You shall not take the name of the Lord your God in vain, for the Lord will not hold him guiltless who takes his name in vain. Remember the Sabbath day to keep it holy. 6 days you shall labor and do all your work, but the seventh day is the Sabbath of the Lord your God. In it you shall do no work, you nor your son, nor your daughter, nor your male servant, nor your female servant, nor your cattle, nor your stranger who is within your gates. For in 6 days the Lord made the heavens and the earth, the sea and all that is in them, and rested the seventh day. Therefore the Lord blessed the Sabbath day and hallowed it. Honor your father and your mother, that your days may be long upon the land which the Lord your God is giving you. You shall not murder. You shall not commit adultery. You shall not steal. You shall not bear false witness against your neighbor. You shall not covet your neighbor's house. You shall not covet your neighbor's wife, nor his male servant, nor his female servant, nor his ox, nor his donkey, nor anything that is your neighbor's. Verses 1 through 17, Exodus chapter 20. Then looking in the book of Psalms, Psalm 112, beginning at verse 1. Praise the Lord. Blessed is the man who fears the Lord, who delights greatly in his commandments. His descendants will be mighty on earth. The generation of the upright will be blessed. Wealth and riches will be in his house, and his righteousness endures forever. Unto the upright there rises light in the darkness. He is gracious and full of compassion and righteous. A good man deals graciously and lends. He will guide his affairs. He will guide his affairs with discretion. Surely he will never be shaken. The righteous will be in everlasting remembrance. He will not be afraid of evil tidings. His heart is steadfast, trusting in the Lord. His heart is established. He will not be afraid until he sees his desire upon his enemies. He is dispersed abroad. He is given to the poor. His righteousness endures forever. His horn will be exalted with honor. The wicked will see it and be grieved. He will gnash his teeth and melt away. The desire of the wicked shall perish. Verses 1 through 10, all of Psalm 112. Thank you, Father, once again for the many blessings that are ours as we take time to open your word and spend time one-on-one with you in the word each and every day. Father, anoint us afresh with the spirit of grace that would encourage us to have a growing hunger for your word. Help us to be wise enough to fill our hearts, our minds, our lives, our whole world with your precious and powerful word, and thus fill our world with your grace, your peace, your mercy, and your joy. Empower us to become much more faithful hearers and doers of your word. In Jesus' name we do pray. Amen. Thank you for listening to the Hour of Intercession. Isaac Jackson is our producer. He's going to lead us in a word of prayer at this time.
1: Heavenly Father, thank you so much for these moments. And Heavenly Father, I just pray that you'd help us to become more unsatisfied with the things that are only of this world. Heavenly Father, help us to be more present with you, with your Holy Spirit, with your word, with the ways you've called us to live. Heavenly Father, I pray that we'd be more active and more obedient, Lord. Thank you so much for your grace and for your mercy, because Lord, I know we've fallen and messed up in so many ways. And thank you that we can love because you have first loved us. I just pray that you'd give us more strength to walk out more boldly in our everyday life. In your holy name, amen.
0: Amen. Amen. Thank you, Isaac. And thank you again for being a part of our listening family. I want to say a word of thanks to those that email us to get copies of the articles that we share. You know, we're glad to get a chance to share them, and we get a good number of requests, and so I want you to know we're glad to send you the specific articles that you request from a given broadcast, but also, if you think of articles from past broadcasts that you know you'd like to get copies of, we're glad to share them with you, so please keep requesting those. We're glad to share them with you. Our encouragement to you is that you'll read them for yourself, that you'll use them as discipleship tools for the discipleship of your family, but also that you'd forward and share them with fellow church members, family members, persons you may work alongside, saved or unsaved persons. They're seeds to plant in the lives of others as well. And remember, it's very easy to forward an email. So we invite you to partner with us in doing just that. Here's one of those articles from the AFA Stand we'd like to share. This one's entitled, Redeeming the Time with Our Children. Again, Redeeming the Time with Our Children. Ephesians chapter 5, verses 15 through 16. See then that you walk circumspectly, redeeming the time because the days are evil. Again, Ephesians 5, 16 through 15 through 16. Proverbs chapter 22, verse 6. Train up a child in the way he should go. Even when he is old, he will not depart from it. Again, Proverbs 22:6. Then Isaiah chapter 54, verse 13. All your children shall be taught by the Lord, and great shall be the peace of your children. Isaiah 54:13. And then Proverbs chapter 1, verses 8 and 9. Hear, my son, your father's instruction, and forsake not your mother's teaching, for they are a graceful garland for your head and pendants for your neck. Again, Proverbs chapter 1, verses 8 and 9. Psalm 127, verse 3, children are a gift from the Lord. They are a reward from him. Again, Psalm 127, verse 3. And then once again, Matthew 19, verse 14, Jesus said, let the little children come to me and do not hinder them, for the kingdom of heaven belongs to such as these. Again, Matthew chapter 19, verse 14. Let the children come to me, Christ said in Matthew 19, verse 14. Our Lord Jesus took time with children and blessed them in his earthly ministry. We're wise to be sure and do the same. Our children, once they arrive on the scene, immediately begin to grow and grow fast. They're born into the world, and oh, how time flies. A few days after they're born, you blink your eyes and they're graduating from high school. Again, how time flies. We as parents have our children for a few days, and then they grow up and are gone. So we're wise as parents and ministers that work with children to make the most of our time with them. In other words, we must redeem the time. We must use the time we have with them very wisely. Psalm 90, verse 12 says, so teach us to number our days, that we may gain a heart of wisdom. Again, Psalm 90, verse 12. Yes, we need to redeem the time with our children. Yet a critical question is, how do we do that? What are things we can do to redeem the time with our children while they're growing up in our homes? The following are a few discipleship projects or goals to pursue in the midst of discipling our children. They're tasks that can encourage spiritual growth and maturity in our children's faith. In other words, these are things we can do with our children to help us to redeem the time with them for the kingdom of God. One is, have each of your children read three chapters from the Bible aloud to you every single day. If you're a grandparent, you could have your grandchildren to read three chapters aloud to you daily by phone if you need to do it that way. Coming up with a way to reward them so that they'll be further motivated to read for you can often be a wise approach. Next, pray daily with your children. Pray the Lord's Prayer with them daily. Pray the Ten Commandments with them daily. Pray Psalm 91 with them daily and reward them to memorize each of these prayers and other similar prayers and allow them to lead the prayer sometimes. And we'd encourage you also pray the prayer of Jabez with your children daily and the prayer of Isaiah with them daily as well. And just for your information, the prayer guide that we provide called Kingdom Prayers, the prayer of Jabez and the prayer of Isaiah are both found there, along with a number of other Bible-based prayers as well. Another task, assign them mission tasks daily. Some possible mission tasks could include calling granddad or grandmom or an elderly person in the church or in the community and read a chapter from the Bible aloud to them by phone. Call them and pray for them. Go to the store and give out gospel tracts. Also, give your children a cash incentive to read a book about a missionary. pray daily with your children for ministries and missionaries. Have each of the children memorize the Ten Commandments and recite them aloud to you by memory. Discuss the meaning of one of the Ten Commandments on a daily basis and talk about how a Christian is to live that commandment out in their lives. Next, have Bible quizzes with your children. Figure out a way to give them prizes for correct answers. Also, give your children incentives to memorize passages of Scripture and recite them aloud to you. Another suggestion, reward them for reading the whole book of Jonah out loud to you, the book of Ruth, the book of Mark, Philippians, etc., some of the shorter books. These are just a few ideas. You probably could quickly come up with a much longer list. A key goal for us as parents, grandparents, and Christian leaders who work with youth, etc., is to make planting the Word of God into the hearts and minds of our children a high priority. The Word of God does so much for all of us and our children. It saves us, guides us, molds us, shapes us, and we could go on and on with the many benefits and blessings of being a student of Scripture. The Word of God is Jesus, and Jesus is the Word of God. So when your child is reading the Word of God, he or she is spending time directly with Jesus himself. And remember, the Word of God, Jesus, heals all the ills of life. Let's be wise stewards of our time with our children. Let's do all we can and should do to introduce them to Christ, and guide them to live their whole lives for him. There's no better life that our children could live than a life lived closely and faithfully following Christ intimately. Let's redeem the time. Again, the title of that article, Redeeming the Time with Our Children. If you'd like to get a copy, simply email us at joseph@afr.net. Again, that's joseph@afr.net. We'll be glad to get a copy to you. We're grateful and honored to have with us in studio today, Ray Manning. He's the area representative for Lee County for the Fellowship of Christian Athletes. Ray, how are you today?
2: I'm doing well.
0: That's great. Great to have you with us today and an honor to have you in. If you'll take a few moments to at least start to introduce yourself, we'll be coming up on a break kind of in just a few quick moments. But if you'll just start out, introduce yourself, and then we want you to tell our listeners, many would know what the Fellowship of Christian Athletes is, FCA, but some may not as well. So would you start off by introducing yourself to our listeners?
2: Yes, I'm Ray Manning. I grew up and currently still live in this Northeast Mississippi area. And Lee County is Tupelo and other small county towns like that. And there are 8 high schools and 7 middle schools. Mm-hmm. And I have representation in each of them with volunteers. And our mission through the Fellowship of Christian Athletes is to see every coach and every athlete in a growing relationship with Jesus Christ and his church.
0: Mm-hmm. Okay. Well, if someone listening is thinking to themselves, well, I've heard of the Fellowship of Christian Athletes, and I'd really like my child to be involved, but my son or daughter isn't much of an athlete. How could I get him involved?
2: Yeah, so we have what we call a multi-sport huddle. And so all of our Bible studies are called huddles to have a consistent sport theme. But we meet campus-wide with students, teachers, coaches at least once a week in all of our schools to get together for prayer, for Bible study, and training for discipleship.
0: So you don't have to be an athlete
2: don't
0: to
2: have
0: be
2: to
0: a
2: be
0: part
2: an athlete.
0: Of
2: it. No, sir.
0: Okay. Even if you're just no good whatsoever, you're okay to plug in.
2: Yes, sir.
0: That's good. That's good. All right, but we're coming up on a break in just a few moments, though. But on the other side, on the other side of the break, I'm going to ask if you'll pray for our listeners that they'll have ears to hear what the Lord wants to say to them through the broadcast, because we may have many people who God is calling them to become faithful intercessors, people who will diligently pray for the ministry of FCA, others who God is calling them to either be on staff or volunteer. So we want to invite you to pray that way on the other side. Again, our in-studio guest is Ray Manning. He's the area rep for Lee County for the Fellowship of Christian Athletes. We'll be right back.
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7: Being fired for refusing to wear an LGBTQ rainbow or refusing to take a death shot is reality. So what's the believer's responsibility in opposing beliefs which oppose our faith? Hello, I'm Sam Rohr with another Stand in the Gap Minute. In the case of many employees or soldiers, Christians are fired, then they rightly choose to pursue a legal settlement. This conflict reminds me of the words of Isaiah 7:9 that read, "If you do not stand firm in your faith, you will not stand at all." 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We must take bold action and oppose sin. Otherwise, we are complicit participants of our surrounding culture. When you face opposition to your beliefs today, don't shrink back. Stand firm. The one who died and rose from the grave will give you the power to resist evil no matter what you face today. 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

0: music of Planet Shakers with Only Way, a reminder that Jesus Christ is the only way to eternal life and the only way to eternal salvation. Thanks for listening to the Hour of Intercession. Our in-studio guest today is Ray Manning. He's the area representative of Lee County for the Fellowship of Christian Athletes, FCA for short. Ray, as we begin this segment, I'm going to ask if you'll take time to pray for our listeners to have ears to hear all the Lord wants to say to them through the broadcast as we share today.
1: Yes. Father God, I just thank you so much, first and foremost, of your Son, sending your Son, the grace that you have given, mercy that you have given us. And Father, I lift up each and every single listener, God, that you would speak to them, that you would, Holy Spirit, you would move through them, you would lead, God, and direct them, Father. You would give them eyes to see, ears to hear, and hearts to feel what you feel, Father, that they can have impact and influence in the areas of their life. And if FCA can be there in any way to help them help others, I pray that FCA would be there to fulfill that for them. We thank you, Father, in Jesus' name. Amen.
0: And Father, I do thank you for Ray, and thank you for his fellow staff members who are part of the ministry of FCA, both locally and in our state and in our nation and in the world as well, in other places as well. Thank you for FCA and all the work you've called it as a ministry to do, and thank you for all the volunteers that work with the ministry as well. Father, bless Ray and each of his fellow staff members and the ministry as a whole. Bless them indeed. Expand their territories. Cause your hand to be mightily upon them. Keep them from evil that they may not cause pain. And Lord, more and more raise up people who will give financially to support this great ministry, this great work. Raise up more people that will pray daily for the work of FCA. And raise up persons that will, that you're calling to either be on staff or to volunteer to work with this ministry as well. More and more, help them to have ears to hear and help them to respond fully in the ways you'd have them respond, to be a part of or be supportive or working alongside the ministry of the Fellowship of Christian Athletes. We thank you and praise you in Jesus' name. Amen. Amen. Ray, if someone listening wants to learn more about FCA, or if some of our listeners feel led to give to support the work that you're doing, or just to learn more about the ministry, to become more better informed intercessors, prayer warriors, praying for the ministry, tell them about the website and how to get in touch.
1: Yeah, yes. So we do have FCA, Fellowship of Christian Athletes, is a international ministry now. And so if you are listening to this, no matter where you are, you probably have a FCA representative either in your county or in your town, in your city, definitely in your state. You can go to FCA.org, and at the very top, there'll be a search bar, and you can type in your city or your state, and it will bring up a list of everybody that is close to you. And so you can get involved that way by just contacting them. We're always looking for volunteers. We're always looking for prospective staff members, of people who would want to come on and join the ministry of the Fellowship of Christian Athletes. If you're in our local Tupelo area, we are actually in our team is in a time of prayer now, looking for somebody to be involved in elementary schools. And so Lee County has a lot of elementary schools, a lot of small pocket schools, Thomas Street and Lawndale and all others that are just kind of smaller elementary schools. And we would like to have FCA presence in those elementary schools. And you might think, well, there's not athletes there. No, but there are people that need to know the Lord. And so that's a hole we want to fill. And so having someone come on staff that can coordinate all of the elementary schools that we have here in Lee County is something that we're praying over and looking for God to give us guidance in who that might be.
0: Okay. Okay then. Well, will you share with us some, Ray, about how the Lord led you to come and be a part of FCA?
1: Yes, so FCA is a ministry that has done tremendous work in my life that I didn't realize until I was an adult. Mm-hmm. I went to a very small 1A school. There was, I think, maybe 200 people from K to 12. Very small. There was only 26 people in my graduating class. Mm-hmm. And we had FCA. It was mostly student-led that I remember. But at the age of 14, my mom taught at this school, and she was like the only person that had keys to certain buildings. And so I was always the first kid at school. Mm-hmm. And so I would get to school, I would go in our attendance center building. So it was, everybody was in one building. And so I was in this building, and I walk on down, and I see my junior high basketball coach light on in his classroom. He's already there. And I go on down and to see him, and he is at his desk in Bible study. Mm-hmm. And it was odd to me as a 14-year-old who was saved at the age of 9 at a vacation Bible school. But I never had discipleship. I never had anyone kind of teach or grow me in that relationship. Mm-hmm. And so he was the first one to really teach me about discipleship, give me a plan, and I later have found out that he was our FCA sponsor at the school. Mm-hmm. And so just that right there brought me into FCA.
0: So would it be correct in your own walk then? So, and this, I'm asking this for just for clarification, but also to make a point as it relates to people. So you didn't really have a whole lot of discipleship per se at home.
1: At home, no, sir.
0: But you were, this coach was the instrument the Lord used to begin to really disciple you, help you to begin to really grow strong in your walk with the Lord. Mm-hmm.
1: Yes, it was through that interaction that I understood and sought discipleship, because he was asking questions, and he gave me an FCA Bible. Mm-hmm. Then just, you know, through that, the Holy Spirit was convicting me of how little I was being in obedience or following the person that I called Lord and Savior. Mm-hmm. And so through that I got plugged in more at my church. I was on our leadership teams, and then I was on FCA leadership teams in high school. But when I got into college, I assumed, just like most people, that FCA is only a high school thing. Mm-hmm. It's something that we attended, but it's not anything more. No, it's really a lot more.
0: Mm-hmm. It was at just the college you went to as well?
1: It was. Mm-hmm. And now I'm not over it now at our local community college, but I am facilitating it until we find someone else to be there. But just FCA's mission, like I said earlier, is to see coaches and athletes in a growing relationship with Jesus Christ and his church. Mm-hmm. And we're doing that. And how we do that is we call it an E3 model. Mm-hmm. So we engage, we equip, and we empower. Mm-hmm. So we engage people through sports and through personal relationships, getting to know coaches, getting to know athletes, living life alongside them. So that's how we engage them. Then we equip them with scripture. We equip them with the gospel. And then after that time of equipping, discipleship, then we empower them through resources and aid to go and make disciples themselves. Mm-hmm. So it is a growing map that we have, of where we pick people. We say, I'm going prayerfully. I'm going after this individual, this coach, and have them then present the gospel to their teams.
0: Mm-hmm.
1: Mm. One thing that we're seeing here in Lee County, so there was a school, I don't know, I think I'm allowed to say the school, Guntown Middle School.
0: Mm-hmm.
1: Our FCA huddles were relatively small. It is just a middle school. Mm-hmm. But a new sponsor, so that is our contact with the school, who is a volunteer through FCA who works on campus, was one of my former students when I was in collegiate ministry.
0: Mm-hmm.
1: Goes there, and now the entire school
0: mm-hmm.
1: meets for FCA
0: mm-hmm.
1: on Friday mornings in their gym.
0: Praise God. That is neat.
1: And the amount of salvations that have happened through that
0: mm-hmm.
1: it's in the 30s or 40s mm-hmm. of just this very small middle school
0: mm-hmm.
1: meeting together, to where the administration saw how much of an impact this was happening on his school.
0: Mm-hmm.
1: To where Friday's FCA can cut into class time.
0: Mm.
1: So he's like, this is what is important. This is Praise what is good. God. And so that is happening in other schools in our area. mm-hmm. In other counties of where is FCA is growing because mm-hmm. the kingdom is growing.
0: Ray, that's tremendous. I really appreciate you sharing that. That's obviously the work of the Holy Spirit working in that school as an example. But you say, again, this was someone who was one of your former students or mm-hmm. disciples, more or less, yes. from college then. And it's just the way the Holy Spirit works. He uses one person to disciple another, and they in turn disciple others. And that's the way God wants to build his church and his kingdom as well. So yes. praise God for that. Father, thank you, Lord, for the great work that you're doing through the ministry of FCA. And thank you for the many lives that are being touched. Father, more and more, move upon our listeners to pray much for the work of FCA, to pray for all the children and the youth and the teachers and the administration who are touched by this work. And more, help the church to come alongside and support the work of FCA in all the ways you'd have it to do just that. We thank you and praise you in Jesus' name. Amen. Amen. Well, Ray, can you share maybe another testimony or two that comes to mind that really helps people to better understand what FCA is about and why they should pray and be supportive of this great ministry?
1: Mm-hmm. One of our biggest missions is coaches. Billy Graham said a long time ago that a coach will have more influence in a person's life or more influence than most people will in 1 year than they have in their entire life. And so a coach was very influential in my life.
0: Mm-hmm.
1: And
0: what sport?
1: We only had baseball and basketball and track. It was very small mm-hmm. school, but he was my basketball coach and he was the track coach.
0: Okay. And he had the Lord used him to really impact you in quite a few ways then.
1: Yes. And so we do everything that we can to minister to the coaches. FCA, we have what we call a coach's timeout. So it is a marriage retreat for coaches to have a weekend together, spend time in God's Word, and grow closer together. And so we invest a lot in our coaches because of a story that we have here in Saltillo is a soccer coach having devotion with his soccer team every practice, mm-hmm. Bringing in other individuals to speak and talk to his team. And then what has happened on that team is that there was one individual who was living contrary to the gospel, living a very lost life, and admittingly saying that he was lost. But what happened is that his coach was diligent, and then the other team members that knew the Lord were also intentional in their relationship with him. Mm-hmm. To where last semester he came to trust in the Lord for salvation, be baptized and join a church, and is now, I'm just hearing report after report of him going to camp, of him going to youth camp, being involved, getting plugged in, mm-hmm. and is now reaching out to his lost friends, not to just join a soccer team, but come to our devotions at soccer practice. Mm-hmm. And just seeing a coach who was like, you know what, our sport is important, mm-hmm. but the kingdom is more. And so just having that intentionalness to present the gospel and using FCA to do that, using our resources, using us if anything comes up. I have leadership teams that are student-led
0: mm-hmm.
1: At our schools. And so July 28th is something that listeners can pray for, is that we're one particular school, we're having a prayer walk and worship service on July 28th. Then at one school, and then on August 2nd, we're having a worship night and prayer night for that school. Two of my other schools, we're currently planning out events to have the community come together and walk over this school to pray for its teachers, to pray for its coaches. Mm-hmm. And all of that is led by Fellowship of Christian Athletes,
0: mm-hmm.
1: Students who realize the importance of prayer, the importance of having relationships for the purpose of growing the kingdom.
0: Mm-hmm. Mm-hmm. And FCA, Students Fellowship of Christian Athletes, works strictly in public schools then?
1: Public schools. So I have started, so what is today?
0: Wednesday.
1: So on Monday night, I have met with some of our homeschool associations. And so now in Lee County, we are also involved in homeschool athletics as well. So public schools, college, and homeschool.
0: Okay. We'll pick up there on the other side. You're listening to the Hour of Intercession. Our in-studio guest today is Ray Manning. He's the area representative of Lee County Fellowship of Christian Athletes. We'll be right back.
2: Perhaps you've said something like this to your child. Just because 100 people jump off a bridge doesn't mean you should, too. A famous French author put it this way: if 50 million people say a foolish thing, it is still a foolish thing. 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Fortunately, we have the world's greatest example to use as a model to follow. Jesus stood alone against the pressures of religion, culture, and even family to do what he knew was God's will. And with his help, we can do the same. This is David Jeremiah, encouraging you to get on the road to new life. 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
4: This is Seeking Him with Nancy DeMoss Wagelmuth. Please leave your question at the tone.
5: My quiet time seems like something to check off my to-do list every day. If I really loved God, wouldn't I jump out of bed every morning and run to spend time with Him?
6: Not necessarily. You don't want to live by your emotions. But there is something to be said for maintaining any good habit, even if we're not full of warm feelings. A lot of times when we're faithful to carry out a discipline, the desire follows. For instance, even if a woman doesn't feel warm toward her husband, she can act in a loving way, and she'll probably find that her feelings for him will grow. The same is true in our relationship with God. As Charles Spurgeon said,
7: "We should pray when we are in a praying mood, for it would be sinful to neglect so fair an opportunity. We should pray when we are not in the proper mood, for it would be dangerous to remain in so unhealthy a condition."
6: With Seeking Him, I'm Nancy DeMoss Wagelmuth.
8: Hello, everyone. I'm Tim Wildman, president of American Family Association and American Family Radio. Hey, we've got some great tours lined up for March of 2027. We've got one tour we call the Footsteps of Paul tour. That's mainly in Greece, or only in Greece, including Athens and Corinth and Thessalonica. And then we've got a separate tour to Italy, where we're going to Venice and Florence and Pisa and Rome and all the sites of Italy. So, you can do both of these tours if you want to. We've arranged that as well. Also, this tour of Italy, it's not like the Olive Garden tour of Italy, you know. We're really going there to Italy to see Italy and to eat Italian food, too, as well. So, for information on any of the tours I've mentioned here, go to tours.afa.net. Tours.afa.net, tours.afa.net.

0: The music of Andrew Peterson with Is He Worthy? Thanks for listening to the Hour of Intercession here on American Family Radio. Our in-studio guest today is Ray Manning. He's the area representative in Lee County of the FCA, that is the Fellowship of Christian Athletes. Ray, one more time, if someone wants to learn more about FCA or get in touch with you, if they are interested in maybe volunteering or maybe looking into being on staff, tell them how to do that.
1: So FCA.org is where you can go and just type in your area, and you will see who all, what representatives are in your area. But if someone wants to specifically support me or even join my prayer team, so I have a team of people that I text regularly, at least once a month, but oftentimes more than that. And they are my prayer team. They are people that I know that are prayer warriors that will go before the Lord. And so if someone wants to join that, they can send me their information to rmanning@fca.org.
0: And, you know, I really do expect probably there are people that God, who are listening right now, God is calling them to either be volunteers or maybe to come on staff. And, you know, when you serve Jesus, you don't ever have to be bored. There's always exciting work to be done all the time. Ministry is everywhere all the time as we simply follow the Holy Spirit. So share some more stories with us.
1: Yeah, so there is a soccer team that one of my leaders on my FCA discipleship program, a student who said, I'm going to lead prayer with the opposing team at the end of all of our games. And it was really difficult at the first, but I encouraged her to stick with it. I said, continue to pray. Get more of your teammates out there on the middle of the field. And now, all of last season, so 2 seasons ago is when it started, but all of last season.
0: This was a girls' soccer team.
1: This was a girls' soccer team.
0: And she wanted to go pray with the
1: opposing
0: team. Okay.
1: And regardless of win or loss. And what has happened all last season is that every team that they played met them in the middle of the field to have prayer. And just to see, because most of the time when parents are tired, players are tired, coaches are either celebrating or fed up. But just to have that time of where just extended prayer and then seeing that kind of just tidal wave back into the stands of where people aren't just leaving now or rushing to their car to leave or get home. They are standing in the stands praying with a group, opposing teams, and standing in the middle of the field praying and just watching that, seeing that on social media and being there myself. It is just feeling the Holy Spirit work there is just fantastic.
0: And so what's happening there is much more important than the game that they just finished playing.
1: Absolutely.
0: Praise God. That's good. And one young lady initiated that?
1: One young lady initiated that. And it has even spread to, so she plays other sports. And so the leadership team also are now doing that with the other sports that they're in. And so it's growing. It's now become a culture with the girls' soccer team. But now the other sports that my leadership team is involved in, that culture is growing as well.
0: Ray, you need to help us get in touch with her so we can get her on a broadcast to talk about that too.

0: That's exciting. That's powerful. Praise God for that. Father, whoever this young lady is who's listening to your Holy Spirit and being used of you to touch not only her fellow teammates, but athletes from other schools as well, Lord, use her more and more, and more and more do the same kind of work amongst the children that that you're touching through the ministry, through the outreach of FCA. And we thank you for the ways the Holy Spirit is doing things like that as well. In Jesus' name we do pray. Amen. Amen. All right, another story.
1: Okay. So we have leadership camp every year. And so what happens, the entire state of Mississippi will reach out to students, athletes, non-athletes, come together, and we're going to have a leadership camp that is sports-minded, but kingdom-minded first. Mm-hmm. And so it's very competitive. It's very, it's hot. It's in the middle of summer. But what we have seen this year is that we had, I believe it was 28 salvations at that camp. Mm-hmm. There were 350 students there. And what we encouraged all of them to do is to go back to your school and break the huddle. And so what we mean by break the huddle is that you've all seen teams get together and say, all right, one, two, three, break. Well, so they gather together for the purpose of get a game plan. Mm-hmm. All right, let's figure out how we are going to go execute. Like, and think of those sports movies. You know, they all get together. They have their chalkboard. They're trying to figure out, all right, we got to do this. We got to do that. And then they say, one, two, three, break. So at leadership camp, we gave them the plan. Now we said, now go back to your school, huddle up with your team, talk about the plan, and then go do ministry on your campus. And so we want to increase what happened last year. So in our six-county area, in the greater Tupelo area, we had 478 salvations in 2025.
0: Praise God. That is great. Praise God.
1: Our six counties. And so what we want to see is those individuals who came to know the Lord, a lot of them were at our leadership camp. And we want them to go back and break the huddle and do ministry on their campus.
0: And evangelism and discipleship as well.
1: And so most people think of FCA, or in our area, churches have influence in the schools within our Bible Belt area. But that's not the case in every state. But what FCA really is, because there might be people listening who's like, well, can not my church go do this? Yes, but what FCA is the vehicle to allow your church to come in and do ministry. So even if you're like, I would like myself and my church to be involved, FCA has the legal team. We are a recognized club on campus. And so we can do a lot more because we are inside with a sponsor who works at that school than just a church who is outside can come in. And so churches can get involved. And one thing we're starting here that I would like people to pray over is I'm having churches adopt teams this semester. And so Sunday schools and say, hey, there's a team that we're going to minister to. We're going to adopt. We're going to feed. We're going to build a relationship with that coach. And so how that happens is that they would contact, that church contacts me or that Sunday school contacts me, and I take that Sunday school through FCA training. Then once they go through that training, they are able to go into the school, minister to that coach and to that team. And we just want to see coaches and athletes grow in a relationship with Jesus Christ and his church.
0: That's neat. That is neat. Now, how many nations is FCA in? Do you know?
1: We want to be in all of them, but I don't know off the top of my head. That information is out there, and you can, but I know, so our area also partners with FCA in Africa. And so there are certain countries that we are engaged with in Africa, and even to the point they have contacted us and they said, hey, if you can give us a ball, we can change a village. And so we have created a FCA One Ball. And so what that is that it is a ball that has the gospel on it. And we, $15 will get them a ball. And so we raise money throughout the year through our students to send balls over to Africa so that our FCA sponsor or area rep there can go from town to town, village to village, and present the gospel through sports.
0: So, but you're in quite a few, a bunch of nations.
1: Bunch of nations,
0: bunch
1: yes.
0: of nations. Okay. Okay. That is great. That is great. Our time is almost gone, Ray. One more time, if someone wants to get in touch with you or if they're interested in, they're thinking about becoming on staff, thinking about maybe becoming a volunteer, or just want to know better how to pray for FCA on an ongoing basis, tell them how to do that.
1: Mm-hmm. If you want to be on my prayer team, reach out to me at my email at rmanning@fca.org. If you want to figure out who the area rep is in your area, go to just fca.org and type in your city or county. If you want to join, financially, give to FCA. We are a self-funded ministry, so we need people willing to give to the ministry so it can keep going, and you can also take care of that at fca.org.
0: Okay. Would you take 30 seconds just to pray for the church to come alongside them in FCA like the Lord would have them to?
1: Yes. Father God, I just thank you so much, again, for all that you do. And God, I just lift up churches. I lift up members. I lift up your church, God, that they would see the opportunity. They would see the need. And God, that they would facilitate and use FCA to just grow your ministry and grow your kingdom. In Jesus' name.
0: And Father, too, thank you for the church, and thank you for the many ways the church can pray and intercede for the great work of a ministry like FCA. Raise up many more intercessors who will pray daily for Ray and his fellow staff members and the ministry as a whole. And Lord, I pray that you raise up more FCA ministries that will go more so into many more schools to share the gospel, to do the work of discipleship, to impact that school for Jesus Christ. And Father, Lord, thank you for the great things you're doing. More and more help the church to give of their finances, give of their prayers, and give of their volunteer force to help support the great work they're doing. We thank you and praise you for the ministry of FCA. In Jesus' name we do pray. Amen. Ray, thanks so much for being with us today.
1: Yes, sir. Thank you.
0: As we usually do before we end the broadcast, if you're listening and you've never made the eternally important decision of inviting Jesus Christ to come into your heart to be your Lord and Savior, today is a wonderful day to be saved. If you want to make that step, would you, from your heart, pray this prayer and give your heart and life to the Lord Jesus Christ with us right now? Lord Jesus, thank you for loving me so much. You came into the world a long time ago. You lived. You died on the cross to pay for all the wrong things I've ever done. 3 days later, you rose up from the dead so that I can be saved. Lord, I confess I've sinned and done wrong in many ways. Lord, I repent of the wrong I've done. Forgive me, Lord, for the wrong things I've done. Lord Jesus, come into my heart. Be my Lord and Savior. In your word, you told us, whoever calls on the name of the Lord shall be saved. Today, Lord, I'm calling on your name. Lord, save me. Fill me with your spirit. Help me to follow you daily. Help me to read your word every day. Help me to pray every day. Help me to obey and follow you every day. In Jesus' name we do pray. Amen. Well, if you prayed and gave your life to Christ, we want to be in touch. We'd like to connect with you. Once again, my email is joseph@afr.net. Again, that's joseph@afr.net. Please get in touch with us. We'd like to share with you some literature and resource materials that will help you to begin to grow and grow strong and vibrant in your new walk with the Lord. Please get in touch. Again, that's joseph@afr.net. If you'd like to get a copy of the article that we shared earlier, the title, Redeeming the Time with Our Children, same email, joseph@afr.net. We'll be glad to get a copy to you. Again, please pray much for Ray Manning and his fellow staff members and the overall ministry of the Fellowship of Christian Athletes worldwide as they do the work of building God's kingdom amongst our children in schools and otherwise. 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
6: American Family News, I'm Robert Thornton. President Donald Trump wants Immigration and Customs Enforcement officers to keep pulling over vehicles, signaling his opposition to plans announced just a day earlier to suspend most traffic stops following another string of fatal shootings. It is not clear whether ICE will quickly reverse course and resume most stops, which have been a key tool in the immigration crackdown. Ending those stops, Trump wrote, would be playing right into the hands of criminals. Reconciliation 3.0 is a go. House Speaker Mike Johnson and the Vice President said they think they have a plan that will get through the Senate. More from Fox's Jessica Rosenthal.
7: Speaker Mike Johnson says the House Budget Committee will likely pass a budget resolution Thursday, and it will pass through the full House next week.
8: After the Senate passes the budget resolution, our four instructed House committees can go to work to write the reconciliation bill itself.
7: They expect the Senate to pass the resolution before the August recess. Vice President Vance met with Republicans Wednesday to push for agreement, despite some concerns about the proposed $95 billion in spending.
9: What we're doing with this legislation is getting Save America through and, of course, getting some critical support to our troops and to our farmers. We decided to do this because we thought this was the best vehicle to accomplish those three things.
7: Jessica Rosenthal, Fox News.
6: Following the House's passage of the Sunshine Protection Act, the debate over making daylight saving time permanent has moved to the Senate. While momentum is building, the path forward remains uncertain. Indiana Republican Senator Jim Banks joined Fox to discuss the bill and noted that while he personally dislikes the biannual clock change, he has reservations about the practical implications of a permanent switch.
10: There are parts of Indiana that if this bill passes, where kids will be at the bus stop in the pitch dark, it won't get light until 9 o'clock in the morning. So my concern is about the safety of our kids.
6: Supporters say that permanent daylight saving time will boost economic activity and provide families with more evening sunlight. Recent polling suggests the American public is divided, with only a slight majority favoring the change. A new poll has national defense advocates concerned, as nearly half of Muslims living in the U.S. have a favorable view of Hamas. More from AFN's Chad Groening.
11: The Pew Research poll found that 44% of Muslim respondents expressed a favorable opinion of the terrorist group. Only 26% of Muslim Americans had a favorable view of the Israeli people. Robert Spencer is the director of Jihad Watch.
12: The actual number of Muslims in the country who support Hamas is likely far higher, because a lot of them who answered the poll know not to be public about this kind of allegiance. And so it's a matter of grave concern, because the assumptions about Muslims being overwhelmingly moderate, it's nonsense. It's always been nonsense, but it's still the prevailing view.
11: Bob McGinnis is a national defense analyst and president of McGinnis Strategies, LLC. He agrees with Spencer's assessment.
13: You would find probably higher percentages if you surveyed Muslims in Israel, Muslims in much of Western Europe, and then, of course, here. I've read the Quran. They teach hatred of Jews, of Christians. These people are proselytizing hatred of anyone that doesn't abide by their radical view of the world. So we need to recognize that's what we're dealing with.
11: I'm Chad Groening.
6: The National Hurricane Center is monitoring an area of low pressure that is expected to form during the weekend over the northeastern Gulf of America. Slow development of the system is possible while it moves slowly northeast over the Gulf and or near the southeastern coast of the U.S. by early next week. Fox Weather's Jane Menar and Bob Van Dillen.
14: There's going to be dry air, and I think one of the biggest things that could maybe overall limit the tropical development of this would be the proximity to land.
15: Yeah, it's hugging the coastline, right?
14: It is.
15: And we put that low pressure center right there, and that's a spin too. The darker the shade of orange, the more robust you're going to find it. And some of these models, I mean, listen, these are some areas of low pressure that we're watching. The Google AI models, the one we always like to look at now.
14: Yep.
15: But let me show you this tracking low-level spin. This is going to be on Sunday. How close is it to the Big Bend? How close is it to being actual water? If it's over the water, you get a better shot of seeing something develop.
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16: 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But is this true? Here's Mary Cassian.
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16: 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For Thursday, July 16th, I'm Dana Gresh. It's time for episode 4 of our series, What is a Woman? Here's Mary Cassian.
18: I was once in a fight, and it wasn't just a mild skirmish. It was an all-out, fist-swinging, shin-kicking, arm-twisting, knock-down, WWE-type brawl. And the fight was with my brother, Gordon, who is 3.5 years older than me. And our parents were out for the evening, and we were assigned to do dishes. There was no electric dishwasher in our house. So he washed, and I dried, and we started squabbling about something, as middle school siblings will do. And I can't remember what we were bickering about, but I do remember the wisecrack that roused my fury and pushed me over the edge. "What do you know?" he sneered. "You're just a weak, sissy girl." Well, that was it. I threw down the dish towel, raised up my fists, and challenged him to a duel. No one was going to call me a weak girl. It was the ultimate insult. I hated dresses, hated pink. I wasn't a girly girl. Anything remotely feminine made me want to hurl, and I certainly wasn't weak. I could climb a tree. I could hit a baseball. Anything the boys could do, I could do better. And the smug, amused look on my brother's face infuriated me. I was going to school him. No one was going to get away with calling me weak. No woman likes to be called weak, especially not by a man. So I wonder what women in the early church thought when Peter instructed husbands in 1 Peter 3:7, "Live with your wives in an understanding way as with a weaker partner." What? Weaker partner? Can you imagine? In our current cultural moment, that phrase would get Peter canceled and doxed in 5 seconds flat. Is being weaker an insult, or is this describing something real and beautiful about how God made us? That's what I want to explore today. In this series, we've been unpacking a definition of womanhood. A woman is God's living masterpiece, handcrafted in his image, intentionally created female, fashioned with softness and relational beauty. And that's the phrase we're focusing on today. Some of you just felt your defenses go up. Softness? I'm not soft. I'm strong. I'm capable. I'm no pushover. I get it. I really do. Because I spent years resisting anything that smacked of traditional femininity. But here's what I've learned. Softness isn't a sign of frailty or deficiency. It's not a liability. Let me show you why. When the Lord presented the first man with his wife, the man burst into a delighted, poetic exclamation over his beautiful new counterpart. That's in Genesis, the second chapter. "Then the Lord God made the rib he had taken from the man into a woman and brought her to the man. And the man said, 'This one at last is bone of my bone and flesh of my flesh. This one will be called woman, for she was taken
19: from man. Now, Adam gave Eve a Hebrew name that was both a clever play on words and a profound revelation. This one will be called woman, Isha, for she was taken from man, Ish. Man, woman, Ish, Isha. The sound is nearly identical. The Hebrew word for woman simply adds a feminine ending to its word for man. But the two words have complementary meanings. Many scholars believe that Ish comes from a root meaning strong, while Isha comes from a root meaning soft. So Adam was celebrating something he noticed immediately. Man, strong, woman, soft. His body designed to initiate, to move toward, to pursue. Her body designed to welcome, to draw in, to respond. Perfect counterparts. Different expressions of the same image of God. Now, here's what's remarkable. God didn't make your body soft and then tell you to be hard. He designed woman head to toe, inside and out, for softness, and it's not just skin deep. Your body carries more adipose tissue than a man's, distributed in curves that speak femininity. Your skin has more subcutaneous fat, creating that smooth, gentle texture. Even your muscle tissue is structured differently, more pliable, more flexible, whereas a man's is dense and rigid. Your face tells a story, too. More gentle contours, softer angles, a more delicate architecture that's unmistakably feminine. And in the most intimate moments of marriage, this design becomes crystal clear. Masculine strength giving, feminine softness receiving, united as one flesh. But here's what matters most. Your physical softness isn't random. It's a signpost. The visible points to the invisible. God wrote softness into your body because he wove it into your soul. Now, our culture has declared war on softness. Turn on any action movie and you'll see it. Female characters who've stripped away every hint of softness to become men in women's bodies. They punch, they kick, they kill without flinching. The only thing that distinguishes them from male characters? Tighter costumes, false lashes, and better hair. Hollywood's message couldn't be clearer. Real strength looks masculine, and if you want power, erase your femininity. But is softness truly devoid of power? Just consider water for a moment. You can't get much softer than water. It yields, it flows, it bends around obstacles, and yet, given enough time, water cuts through granite. It shapes coastlines. It carves the Grand Canyon. Stone is hard and impressive, but water? Water sustains every living thing. It cleanses wounds. It satisfies thirst. It makes deserts bloom. The power is in the softness. Or think about the steel magnolia, that distinctly southern image of a woman who somehow manages to be both delicate and indestructible at the same time. Sweet, but with a spine of iron. Gracious, but fierce when it matters. Gentle in manner, but absolutely unwilling to be pushed around. You don't have to choose between softness and strength. You can be both. That's the femininity God designed. Not fragile weakness, not doormat passivity. Soft strength, which is the most formidable kind. This kind of strength knows when to bend and when to hold firm. It's gentle with hurting people, but fierce in the face of evil. So what do I mean when I say soft? I mean the tendency for women to be more yielding while men are more firm, more gentle while they are more forceful, more tender while they are more tough, more peaceful while they are more purposeful, more cooperative while they are more commanding. A feminine disposition has a different texture to it than a masculine one. It's not less than, it's just different. And here's what you need to understand. Being different doesn't make you inferior. It makes you necessary, complementary, beautifully, purposefully distinct. Now, some of you are still wrestling with this because soft feels like capitulation, like weakness, like everything feminism taught us to reject. And maybe soft just isn't a word you'd use to describe yourself. You're bold, you're direct, you get things done. Now, personality differences are real, and God made you that way, but softness isn't a personality type. It's woven into your femininity. So hear this. God doesn't just tolerate your softness. He treasures it. And here's why. It reflects his own character. Scripture describes God as compassionate and gracious, slow to anger, abounding in steadfast love, patient, tender, long-suffering. Those soft qualities are at the very heart of God. And Jesus said about himself, "I am gentle and lowly in heart." And he even used maternal language, longing to gather Jerusalem as a hen gathers her chicks. And listen to what Jesus said about his approach to those who are broken. He won't break a bruised reed or snuff out a smoldering wick. He's tender with the wounded, careful with the fragile, soft with the suffering. The fruit of the Spirit, love, joy, peace, patience, kindness, goodness, gentleness, self-control, nearly all of them soft qualities. So when the world mocks softness as weakness, when culture dismisses gentleness as outdated, when feminism tells you to harden up, remember this. God looks at a woman with a gentle, quiet spirit and says, "This is precious to me, very precious." Your softness isn't a bug in the system. It's a feature. God's tenderness flows through both his sons and his daughters, but he created women to display it in a uniquely feminine way. Now let's talk about that phrase that makes modern women's blood pressure spike, the weaker partner, in 1 Peter 3:7. Says, "Husbands, live with your wives in an understanding way, as with the weaker partner or weaker vessel, showing them honor as co-heirs of the grace of life." Now, notice what Peter does here. He doesn't say weaker to diminish women. He says weaker to elevate how men should treat them. So think about it this way. If I handed you two items, a plastic melamine plate and a piece of fine china, which one would you handle with more care? The china, right? Like your grandma's heirloom china? Not because it's less valuable, but because it's more valuable. It's more precious. It's more worthy of careful, gentle handling. A woman is not a man. She's not one of the guys. And that's Peter's point. He's not insulting you. He's commanding men to treat you like the treasure you are. And watch what comes right after. As co-heirs of the grace of life. Equal, not inferior, not less than, co-inheritors of God's grace. Same standing, same value, same inheritance, different design, equal worth. And here's what's stunning. The same passage that tells men to honor women as the weaker partner also tells women what God values most in them. Listen to 1 Peter 3, verses 3 and 4. "Don't let your beauty consist of outward things like elaborate hairstyles and wearing gold jewelry or fine clothes, but rather what is inside the heart. The imperishable quality of a gentle and quiet spirit, which is of great worth in God's sight." Great worth. The God who measures the seas in the hollow of his hand, the God who calls stars by name, he looks at woman with a gentle, soft, feminine spirit and says, this is what I treasure. Softness doesn't mean you're a doormat. It doesn't mean you never stand up for what's right. It doesn't mean that you're passive in the face of evil or injustice. Softness means having the wisdom to know when and when not to bend. It's feminine strength exercised with gentleness and grace and backbone. But softness is only half the story. The other half is relational beauty. And this is where something distinct about women comes into focus. Just think about the last conversation with a close friend that you had. You didn't just exchange information. You connected. You shared feelings. You talked about what was happening in your hearts. That instinctive pull toward relational depth, that's not cultural conditioning. That's divine design. Before God created woman, he said something revealing. He said, "It is not good for man to be alone. I will make a helper fit for him." Now, notice that word, for. Woman was created for man. And before you bristle, just hear me out. This isn't about ownership or utility. The preposition points to relationship, toward, with reference to, in connection with. Paul makes the same point in 1 Corinthians 11. He says, "Man was not made from woman, but woman from man. Neither was man created for woman, but woman for man." She was created for him, built with someone else in view, oriented toward relationship from the very first moment of her existence. Now, that doesn't mean a woman needs a man to be complete. It means something deeper. It means that woman is wired for connection in a way that man isn't. Relationship isn't something she adds to her life. It's woven into the fabric of who she is. Now, personality matters here. Some of you are introverts and some are naturally more reserved, more self-contained. You may not be the woman who loves a crowd or craves constant conversation. But even the most introverted women tend to have a few significant relationships. The capacity for deep connection is there. It just expresses itself differently. Men tend to find their identity in what they do. Women more often find it in who they love and who loves them. Forming bonds, nurturing friendships, creating community, these aren't peripheral to femininity. They're central to it. And here's what's fascinating. God wired this into you biochemically. You produce oxytocin, the bonding hormone, at significantly higher levels than men. When you hug someone, connect deeply in conversation, or comfort a hurting friend, nurse a baby, that oxytocin floods your system, creating bonds at a molecular level. And this isn't accidental. God engineered you for relationship. He wove it. He coded it into your very DNA. Your brain even reflects this. Women's brains have more neural connections between the right and left hemispheres than men's brains do. You're literally wired to pick up on relational dynamics, read emotional cues, notice what's happening beneath the surface. This is why you can walk into a room and sense the tension nobody's talking about. This is why you remember not just what was said, but how it was said and what it meant. This is why you can carry on 5 different text conversations, remember what they told you 3 weeks ago, and keep track of all the family events posted on the refrigerator. It's not magic. It's design. And just like your softness reflects God's tender character, this relational capacity reflects something profound about who He is. God Himself is relational, Father, Son, and Holy Spirit, existing in eternal communion, perfect relationship, perfect love. He created you for fellowship with Him, and He designed you to long for deep connection because that longing ultimately points you toward Him, toward the one your heart was made for. But here's where this gets personal, because that deep relational capacity, as beautiful as it is, can become dangerous if it's not rooted in the right place. If you've ever felt suffocated by a relationship or found yourself desperately clinging to someone who can't carry that weight, that's what happens when a God-sized longing gets aimed at a human-sized heart. If you've ever lost yourself in trying to make someone love you the way you want to be loved, same thing. That relationship-shaped void in your heart, it's real. But here's what you need to understand. No human relationship, not your husband, not your children, not your best friend, can fill that void. Not because they're failing, but because they were never meant to. Augustine said it this way, "You have made us for yourself, O Lord, and our hearts are restless until they rest in you." That relational hunger you feel, it's meant to drive you to Jesus. He's the only relationship that can bear the full weight of your longing. He's the only one who will never let you down, never leave, never stop loving you. And here's the freedom. When you find your deepest satisfaction in Him, you can finally love others rightly. You can connect without clinging. You can give without demanding. You can perceive needs without losing yourself in meeting them. And this is where your relational design finds its true power, not in making relationships your God, but in letting God transform how you relate. So where does this leave you? Maybe you've spent years trying to prove you're just as tough as the guys. Maybe you've been told that femininity is weak and women who aren't fiercely independent are simply needy. Here's what I want you to hear. God fashioned you with softness and relational beauty, not as limitations, as gifts, not as weaknesses, as strengths. And you don't have to choose between tenderness and strength. Remember the steel magnolia? You're designed to be both. Soft strength is real strength. Just ask any woman who's ever walked someone through the darkest night of their life or stood firm for what's right without becoming hard in the process. You don't have to apologize for prioritizing relationships. That's not a flaw. It's how you reflect the relational God who made you for himself. And you don't have to make independence your highest goal. Our culture worships self-sufficiency, the woman who needs no one and answers to no one. But God designed you for others, for community, for connection. God made you a woman on purpose. The tenderness, the relational capacity, the gentle strength, it's all good, all exactly as he intended. You don't prove your worth by erasing your femininity. The world dismisses gentleness as weakness, but God, he calls it precious, very precious. So what would it look like to embrace how God made you fully and unapologetically? Your softness isn't a liability. Your relational capacity isn't a flaw. They're a gift, so embrace them. Your womanhood isn't something to tolerate or transcend. It's something to celebrate, because when you embrace God's design, you discover something remarkable. The things the world dismisses as weakness are the very things that God treasures most. I started today by telling you about that fight with my brother. And here's how it ended, and spoiler alert, it did not go so well. At first, he just dodged, amused by his little sister's fury, and I swung harder, and I caught him square on the nose, and that's when he started fighting, and that's when I started losing fast. Soon, I was a sobbing, enraged mess on the floor. So our older brother, who was downstairs, heard the commotion, and he stormed in, and he grabbed Gordon by the neck, and he shouted, "How dare you hit your sister?" And through tears, I choked out what had started it all. "He called me a weak sissy girl." Well, Bert looked at me exasperated and not a bit amused, and he said, "Well, you better figure out that you are a girl." And he was right. I am a woman. And just like God fashioned my body as a woman, he fashioned my heart for connection and for tenderness. That's not weakness. That's design, his design. And his design is always, always good. A woman is God's living masterpiece, handcrafted in his image, intentionally created female, fashioned with softness and relational beauty. That's not an insult. It's not a limitation. It's a calling. It's a glory. And it's very precious to God.
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26: It was a relief. That's how Martha Lillard described her iron lung after contracting polio at age 5 in the 50s. Doctors thought she'd only survive into her 20s, but Martha lived to be 78, passing away last month.

0: She was the last known survivor of polio, still using an iron lung. The pressurized cylinder helped her breathe since she was partially paralyzed and only had one working lung. She was able to spend many of her days outside the machine, but for 73 years, she did sleep in that iron lung. And for the final months of her life, she was unable to leave it. An iron lung sounds torturous to us, but Martha was always grateful, saying, "It makes all the difference when you're not breathing." Likewise, in the Christian life, those on the outside looking in cannot see the joy, relief, and life that comes from abiding in the Lord Jesus Christ. Welcome to Haven today. I'm David Wolin, sharing the great story that's all about Jesus. We're in a series called Hope When Life Hurts. Yesterday, we caught up with Haven's former host, my friend Charles Morris, sharing about how he's clinging to Christ in his battle with cancer. And we heard before that from Johnny Erickson Tata. She's been in a wheelchair for over 50 years, now in her late 70s, and she still dreads the daily process of simply getting out of bed. But she's clinging to her Savior with each new day.
1: Lord Jesus, I hold fast to your word. You are my anchor, and so I'm going to anchor myself in your word. And you tell me in Philippians that I can do all things through you. So I know you will show up. And Titus chapter 2 tells me that by the grace of God, I can say no to my selfish wishes and wants. And I can say yes to your grace and live a godly life in this present age. That's the way I want to live today, Jesus.
0: The voice of Johnny Erickson Tata sharing how she looks to Jesus in the midst of daily suffering. And on that note, today we begin the first of six episodes examining the life of Job. Many assume Job's story answers the question of why bad things happen to good people, but in reality, it does something far better. But first, I want to let you know that Johnny's new book, Keeping Faith When Life Hurts, 100 Devotions for Hard Days, is the special resource we're offering to any listener who makes a gift of ministry support to Haven. 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And now we'll get started with Sandra McCracken and Steadfast.

That was Steadfast from Sandra McCracken. This is Haven Today. I'm David Wolin. There's a common turn of phrase, an expression people often use, and it comes from the Bible. Picture a mother with young children all clamoring for her attention, but instead of complaining or getting overwhelmed, she calmly attends to each of their needs. Someone observing might say, "She has the patience of Job." There's a sense of respect and admiration associated with this mysterious Old Testament figure. But if you actually read the book of Job, you realize it's more than a story about a man who is patient. Job was, in the eyes of others, a good man. He feared the Lord, had great integrity, and yet his life fell apart in every imaginable category all at once, due to no discernible fault of his own. This is why so many people assume Job is God's definitive answer to the age-old question, why do bad things happen to good people? However, if you take the time to sit down in the ashes with Job, and if you move slowly and prayerfully through the text, if, in a sense, if you sit down with him and stay with him all the way to the end of chapter 42, you realize that question never gets answered. Even when God breaks his silence at the end, he does not tell Job why bad things happen to him or to anybody else, which raises the question, what is the point of Job? Over the course of 6 episodes, we're going to listen carefully to the wisdom of Job, and we have much to gain. I fully agree with biblical scholar Christopher Ash, who writes, quote, "Job is a neglected treasure of the Christian life." The Christian life? I can hear someone asking, isn't Job an Old Testament book? How can this be a treasure for the Christian life? Well, according to Jesus, all of Scripture points to him and in some way helps reveal him and testify to the truth of the gospel. And the book of Job does this spectacularly. And one of the reasons I've grown to cherish this book is because of how profoundly it maps onto the reality of life in this fallen world. Job is the reset button we need as Christian believers when hard days come. Because there's something in us, all of us, that assumes if I live a life of integrity and obedience, God will keep bad things from happening to me and to the people I love, and he'll bless me with good things. And to be sure, every blessing in this life is from God, but following Jesus means also picking up our crosses and following him. Jesus told us, in this world, you will have trouble, but take heart, I have overcome the world. Job reveals this and even points us forward to the cross of Christ. We meet Job in verse 1 of chapter 1. There was a man in the land of Uz whose name was Job, and that man was blameless and upright, one who feared God and turned away from evil. And this is God's assessment of Job, blameless and upright. That's not to say that Job had no sin or that he was perfect, but in him we do see a true believer, one who meets the criteria of Psalm 1, a man who walks not in the counsel of the wicked, nor stands in the way of sinners, nor sits in the seat of scoffers, but his delight is in the law of the Lord. Job's life and actions and words, they corresponded to his faith. And those who knew Job did not have a caveat when they described his character. Job really was a man of integrity who feared the Lord. And both in his family and material prosperity, we see that Job is given much. Verse 2, there were born to him 7 sons and 3 daughters, 10 in total. And the text is communicating something to us here because everything that follows is a multiple of 10. 7,000 sheep and 3,000 camels. That's a total of 10,000 animals used to fuel business in trade. On top of that, 500 yoke of oxen and 500 female donkeys, a total of 1,000 beasts of burden to farm Job's land. 10 implies completeness. In other words, there was nothing left for Job to achieve or to gain in his life, his family, his business, his wealth. Job had it all. And remarkably, none of this went to his head or corrupted his character. And yet,
there are hints in Job chapter 1 that all is not well within his household. Verses 4 and 5 tell us his sons used to go and hold a feast in the house of each one on his day, and they would send and invite their three sisters to eat and drink with them. And when the days of the feast had run their course, Job would send and consecrate them, and he would rise early in the morning and offer burnt offerings according to the number of them all. For Job said,

Leveraging his authority as the family patriarch, he sends for them and prays for them and offers sacrifices on their behalf each and every time. Job is concerned about the consequences of the sin in their lives that he suspects but cannot see. And many, many godly believing parents can relate to Job on this point. Until my most recent study of this book, this was actually a detail I had not noticed. It's the first flicker of insight that we have that despite Job's abundant blessings, not everything is perfect in his life. He has burdens and worries too. And yet, in his own walk with God, Job remains a man who fears God and turns away from evil. And here's where the story turns. Verse 6 takes us, as readers, into a place Job cannot go. We get to hear a conversation Job never knows about. What we're about to hear, Job, even at the end of the book, is never made privy to. Now, there was a day when the sons of God came to present themselves before the Lord, and Satan also came among them. Sons of God is a phrase describing the angelic host. As the king of heaven, God summons his servants, like an earthly king surrounded by his court, who give reports and then receive his instruction. And into this assembly comes Satan, who, in answer to God's questioning of him, reports that he has been walking to and fro on the earth. Verse 8, "And the Lord said to Satan, 'Have you considered my servant Job, that there is none like him on the earth, a blameless and upright man who fears God and turns away from evil?' Then Satan answered the Lord and said, 'Does Job fear God for no reason? Have you not put a hedge around him and his house and all that he has on every side? You have blessed the work of his hands, and his possessions have increased in the land. But stretch out your hand and touch all that he has, and he will curse you to your face.'" This scene and how you and I receive it will determine how we perceive what follows. In a sense, this will inform our view of God, what he is doing, and why. Now, in the movie Seabiscuit, there's a scene with two wealthy businessmen. They have champion horses. In the backroom conversation, we hear them bragging about each of their race horses and how each one could defeat the other. They make a wager. They set up a contest to settle it once and for all whose horse is truly the champion. Now, is God's conversation with Satan like that? Or maybe we might think the God of heaven here is acting like the dad of a star baseball player on a high school team, and he just can't help but brag about his son just a little bit because he's so very proud. Well, both of those are human examples. Neither is remotely accurate in describing what God is doing. The relationship between God and Satan is not neutral. At this point in redemption history, God allows Satan to enter into his presence and his heavenly court. But when the Lord asks Satan what he's been up to, it's not like he doesn't know. Satan's been doing the same thing he's been doing since the Garden of Eden, seeking to usurp God as the rightful ruler of this world and to corrupt those God has made in his image. And it's not like Job was not on Satan's radar. The Lord knows that he knows about Job before he brings Job up. So what is God doing here? Doesn't it seem like he's waving red in front of a bull? Why would God do that? Well, the secret things of God remain secret, but we can observe that God is reminding Satan that there is still a remnant, as there always is on earth, of those who fear, worship, and follow the living God. And Satan knows from Genesis 3 that God has promised one day one of the sons of Eve will crush his head. So make no mistake, Satan hates all of humanity, every single man, woman, and child, and especially those who belong to the living God by faith. Also, and this is the subtext that runs throughout the book but is never stated explicitly, God is doing something known only to his private counsel and wisdom. God is using Satan as his instrument. What Satan intends for evil, God will turn for good. Up until this point, Job's faith had never seriously been tested. And when God tests our faith,
When he allows trials into our lives, it's not so that he can find out something about us.

us, but because in the process we are changed and transformed. All trials, even Job's, are temporary and allowed by God for a purpose. And on that point, Scripture interprets Scripture. James 5, 10 and 11 tells us, "As an example of suffering and patience, brothers, take the prophets who spoke in the name of the Lord. Behold, we consider those blessed who remained steadfast. You have heard of the steadfastness of Job, and you have seen the purpose of the Lord, how the Lord is compassionate and merciful." It's because the Lord loved his servant Job that he was determined to strengthen and refine him through the trial ahead. This one who fears the Lord is going to grow in his fear of the living God. Now, Job won't be able to see that during the season of suffering he's about to enter, but on the other side, he will. God is going to increase Job's blessedness. The restoration of him physically and materially will just be a reflection of his deeper relationship with the living God. And here's the point. In the coming chapters, Job is going to lose everything but his life. The truth of what Job really believes deep down is going to come to the surface. And like all of us, Job has some false beliefs about God that need correction. Job's knowledge of who God is, and again, this likewise is true for us all, his knowledge is incomplete. It needs to be expanded and conformed to the truth. God is not against Job. God is for him. No matter what it feels like in the trial ahead, God will not leave or forsake him. Job will be like the servant of the Lord, the man of sorrows Isaiah 53 points us to, but unlike that servant, Job is a sinner. Job will reach his breaking point, and by contrast, that will point us to the greater Job, who endures even greater suffering. Yet God would not allow Satan to take Job's life. The greater Job, however, would give his life as a ransom for many. Our God is sovereign. Every trial and storm of life is temporary. There is no one who belongs to God who will not emerge from whatever dark valley of trial and suffering they're facing back into the light of day. That is always coming for those who are in Christ. Now, this is many chapters ahead in Job, but for me, when I read this book, this section of verses in Job chapter 19 is like an anchor. I love this statement that Job makes in the midst of his suffering, at the very height of it. It's like a beam of light coming from a lighthouse on a dark and stormy night. Job declares in chapter 19, "For I know that my Redeemer lives, and at the last, he will stand upon the earth. And after my skin has been thus destroyed, yet in my flesh, I shall see God." And so, do not lean away. I encourage you to lean in and embrace this treasure for the Christian life that we have in the book of Job. If you and I let it, if we prayerfully sit with Job and listen carefully, we will hear this treasure of wisdom driving us closer to our Lord and Savior, Jesus Christ.

0: When Tears Fall. It's by Tasha Layton and Tim Hughes. This is Haven Today. I'm David Wolin. And now, before we go today, I want to highly recommend to you our featured resource during this series. It's Johnny Erickson Tada's book of 100 devotions for hard days. The title is Keeping Faith When Life Hurts. 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I'm David Wolin. Won't you come back again next time? We'll be keeping it all about Jesus. It's the great story here on Haven Today.
1: Okay, here's an assignment for you, if you will. I want you to take some time and think about a getaway that gives you a chance to get together with other people of faith, deepen your walk with God, and make new friends, all while enjoying the Creation Museum and the Ark Encounter in Kentucky. I'm talking about joining AFA at the Ark, October 29th and 30th. 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
4: For American Family News, I'm Chris Woodward. President Trump's address to the nation tonight is expected to focus on securing national elections and potential threats to the vote. Here's Fox's Gernal Scott.
5: President Trump said this week his remarks will center on election integrity, as well as other matters. Following a January election office raid in Georgia and months before the midterm elections, President Trump said what he'll say is important.
6: It doesn't get bigger, because without free and fair elections, you don't have a country. We'll be discussing other things, too, but it's going to be a very big announcement.
5: The president held back on specifics of the announcement he referred to. The Save America Act that calls for proof of citizenship and photo ID to vote has been a priority of the president's second term.
4: The U.S. has intensified its strikes on Iran, hitting targets further north. American forces also fired into a ship it accused of trying to break its naval blockade on the Islamic Republic. Iran retaliated with missile and drone fire targeting U.S. allies Bahrain, Jordan, and Kuwait before dawn. The Senate Judiciary Committee reconvenes its hearing this morning on the nomination of Todd Blanche to be the next Attorney General. Fox's Jeff Manasso has this story.
7: He worked for the Department of Justice as a paralegal in law school, now acting Attorney General Todd Blanche, telling the Senate Judiciary Committee that he vows to restore trust in the DOJ and build on President Trump's efforts to crush crime.
8: That's my job, securing safety for every American. We have the lowest murder rate since 1900. Violent crime arrests are up nearly 114%.
7: Blanche also rejecting accusations by Democrats that he'll serve the president's political interests or that the Department of Justice has closed the book on Jeffrey Epstein.
4: Well, CNBC is ranking the 50 U.S. states by the best and worst places to live this year. AFN's Steve Jordahl reports the worst states are all red states.
9: CNBC ranked the states by crime rates, air quality, healthcare access, worker protections, and civil rights laws, among other criteria. No surprise, the bottom 10 states all come up short in things like inclusiveness and reproductive rights. Bill D'Agostino of Media Research Center says this is a game that the left-wing media and left-wing academia join forces to play.
10: You design a seemingly objective rating system that is in fact not objective at all and entirely based on left-wing sensibilities.
9: The bottom five states, according to the survey, are Utah, Missouri, Alabama, Oklahoma, and the worst state in which to live, Arkansas.
10: You run a bunch of state data through it. And, of course, the results that come out say, oh, well, when you feed it through our left-wing lens machine, it turns out that all of the left-wing places are better than all of the right-wing places.
9: AFN decided to compare the CNBC list with the top 10 states Americans are moving to, according to U-Haul. Four states make both lists, with Texas, the ninth worst state in which to live, leading the list of states Americans are moving to. D'Agostino says, as economist Milton Friedman put it, people vote with their feet.
10: Liberals will constantly say that they want to live in a city that reflects their values, in a democratic place, whatever, and then they will move to a nice, low-crime, low-tax red state.
9: I'm Steve Jordahl.
4: And losing just 80 minutes of sleep per night could contribute to weight gain. That's according to new research published this month in the Annals of Internal Medicine, showing a possible link between sleep and weight changes. The study looked at adults who normally get 7 to 8 hours of sleep a night and told them to delay their sleep time by 90 minutes. Participants who got just 5 to 6 hours of sleep every night gained 1 pound on average over 6 weeks. The study also found those who slept less than 7 hours a night had more brain lesions associated with dementia and Alzheimer's. The research emphasized how sleep is essential for the brain to perform functions like cellular repair, memory processing, and the removal of toxins and waste. Find more news on AFN.net. 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
14: And I think God really showed me ways that I was tearing down my own house. And I think it starts a lot of times with a marriage and just allowing seeds of discontentment or, you know, just being distant or whatever to tear down the house on your own. I think the biggest threat to families comes not from the outside, but maybe from the inside.
15: Well, Jessica Smart is back with us today on Focus on the Family with Jim Daly. I'm John Fuller, and we're glad you're here.
16: Yeah, we had a great conversation last time, things about being that memory-making mom and how to concentrate on that. Probably the biggest thing is how to prioritize your life so you're spending time on the right things. And Jessica gave us a good analogy of what are the big boulders in our life that we need to think about. If you didn't hear last time's program, you can go to our website or get the app for the phone, and you can listen that way. 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
15: Mm-hmm. Yeah, and as we shared last time, Jessica Smart is an author and mom of three, and she captures some great parenting advice in her book, Come On Home, A Grace-Filled Guide to Raising a Family Who Loves and Likes Each Other. And you can learn more at our website.
16: Jessica, welcome back.
14: Thanks for having me.
16: Yeah, this is good. It was so fun yesterday. You know, I was thinking about our boys, and I think it'd be shaped into a good question for you here right off the bat. You know, sometimes when they're younger, our kids, you know, they're at each other a little bit. And having two boys, I know you have two boys and a girl, but the two boys for us, I mean, I remember one day they were wrestling down in the basement, and Troy came up, and he looked a little like he was in trouble. And I'm like, what's up? And he showed me his fist, and he said, I punched Trent, and he had his tooth in his embedded in his knuckle. And I was like, wow, you really whacked him. And I am happy to say they are best of buddies now. Yeah. But, you know, it was a moment that I think Troy probably had to set his boundaries with Trent, who was always daunting him. But speak to that idea that, you know, some your kids aren't always going to get along, but the goal, the long arc is that, you know what, they're going to like each other. I like that.
14: Well, I love that story because I think that kind of sums it up. When we were growing up, my mom always said, your siblings are going to be your best friends. And we were like, these people? Like, right. You are wrong. Maybe that was true for you. Yeah. But it has, as I mentioned yesterday, we live on a family farm with my two sisters and my brother is nearby. We have become each other's best friends. And so I think her language around it helped a lot because we were constantly told, these people are going to be your best friends. And she had this other phrase she would always say, if you can't love your family, then you can't love anyone else. And God calls us, these are the people God calls us to love and invest in. So I think messaging is important. But what you're saying is really a big deal. I think as parents, we're tempted to just like ignore it or give them technology or just go away. Like we don't want to deal with it. But the way that they treat one another is so important.
16: Yeah.
14: You know, that can make an impact on who these kids are becoming. So there's no secret sauce, right?
16: Right.
14: If I had it, I would have $1 million. But some things that have worked for us, I think, at certain points, sitting down with the kids and sort of saying, this is your most important job right now. This is your calling, is to love your siblings. And there's usually always kind of the dynamic in the family of like the two that don't get along. And they switch. I think they like tag team and then tap someone else out when they're getting along.
16: No, I know the picture. Yeah.
14: But sort of phrasing it as like, this is the job God has given you, is to love this brother, to love this sister. And then as parents, to put your money where your mouth is and really create systems in the home that are going to reinforce that. So, you know, it is hard to enact discipline. But I say to my kids, if you're not going to treat each other nicely, you're not going to live this happy, wonderful life and go have this, you know, plush social schedule where I'm going to cart you all over if you're kind of a jerk in the home,
16: right?
14: We're going to fix this. Like, you can't deal with each other nicely. Things are going to change.
16: Yeah.
14: And so on the positive side, people might call it bribing. I don't, but incentivizing your kids. So, you know, I talk about, I had two kids that had kind of been in a long story of not loving each other well, is what I'll say. And I told them if they played Monopoly for 2 hours and the winner was a good winner and the loser was a good loser and they didn't get any fights, that I would take them to Chick-fil-A afterwards. And honestly, like, that helped.
16: It worked, exactly.
14: You know, I as an adult use motivation in different ways. And so kind of giving them a little carrot of like, you know, I see you. I know this is going to be a tough job, but here's your reward. So that's just maybe one.
16: Now, did you really sit for 2 hours and watch them play Monopoly?
14: No, I was in the other room.
16: Okay, you just needed the outcome.
14: Right, yeah. You know? I mean, I was overhearing what was happening. But
16: that'd be even better. Let each of them vote on the other's attitude.
14: Oh, I don't know about that. That wouldn't have worked in my own house. Yeah, I did hear what was happening, so yeah. I could have assessed. But
16: You know, I was just going to say some of this is just practical common sense stuff, right?
14: Mm-hmm.
16: And just apply that and try to de-escalate as a parent and ask them. I remember a good friend of mine, Danny Vandenhever, down in South Africa. I used to watch him. He had four children, three older girls, and then the youngest was a son, Rudy. And Rudy, it was so fun because Rudy would be picked on by the sisters, you know, and then he would pick on him. And Donnie would say, Rudy, come here, my son. Sit in my lap and let's talk about what's happening. Why do you let your sisters get under your skin? How do you do this differently? And I just love the attitude and the way that he talked with him about, you know, this is what it means to be a brother. Mm-hmm. That's what he was saying. Mm-hmm. And don't take the bait and try to be a little above that fray. But talking about it is really good. Mm-hmm. Instead of going, what are you doing? Mm-hmm. Stop that. And, you know, kind of screeching back at that scene at your kids. Talk it through with them. What's motivating you to act like this, right?
14: Exactly.
16: So it's really good. And that's what your book is so replete with, and I love it. You also mentioned the book about memory making. We covered that last time, but you say it's important to create a strong family identity. I love that. I don't know that we did that well. I mean, we were Christians, are Christians, and we talked about those spiritual things. But I don't think we ever wrote down a mission statement. You know, what is our family about? We talked about it, you know, what we want to be about in terms of loving each other and treating each other with respect and loving God and loving each other in the home and outside the home, our neighbors. How did you do that? And what did you write down?
14: Well, yeah, I don't know that you need to have a big giant meeting and flip. That might be exciting to some people.
16: Yeah.
14: Honestly, it is not to my husband. He doesn't love meetings. I love meetings. I think they're great. But
16: so first you have to negotiate that.
14: Exactly, right. So you can certainly lay out a mission statement, and I kind of talk through that with values. But I think more it's about creating a shared family culture, and you can do that through stories, which, you know, I know some people are great at telling stories and some aren't, but just kind of having these things of retelling, like the day you were born, and here's a story about your grandfather, and you know, shared language of things we love together. And I talk in the book also about recipes, which is kind of like, feels like a silly one, but it's really not, because you guys probably have family recipes that mean something. And so passing that down, it's a good just reminder as parents to have those conversations. We get in our own heads and we're busy with our own stuff. But that's what I'm all about, is just small things that make a big impact.
16: Let me ask you, Jessica, you also write in the book about creating a nest. That sounds self-described, but what do you mean by it?
14: Yes. And I don't want to put pressure on people of like, okay, now you're telling me another thing I have to do. Because really it's about love. My grandmother, as we mentioned yesterday, her house was a double wide trailer and it was quite cluttered. And she did not have a lot of money, but we loved it because we were welcome there. Mm. And it meant something, because she would give us canned peaches out of from Sam's Club. And, you know, we gathered around her big old table. And so it's about creating an environment more than curating this certain atmosphere,
16: right.
14: Which can actually sometimes alienate people. But I think just saying, how can I serve my people well? And I do think there's a time and a place to declutter and clean up, and that does serve our families well. If you're listening to this and you have little kids and you're just trying to stay alive, this is maybe not your season to create a nest
16: just
14: like this.
16: Just stay alive.
14: Yeah, just stay alive. You're doing the right thing. But what my point is when you get a little bit of extra margin in your life, invest it in your home. And that can look a lot of different ways, right? Maybe you're a baker. Maybe you're crafty. Maybe you're a decorator.
16: A crafty. I like this. I've never heard that. The crafty. Yes. Are you a crafty?
14: I am not. And that's the thing. I did, right? That wasn't my gift. But I just want to, like, I guess, encourage moms to use their giftings on their family. And to our previous conversation, the culture today is encouraging us to go make a big name elsewhere. But what would it look like if you poured your gifts into your home and got excited about your own home? Like, what excites you about that? And how could you bring the gifts that God's given you to flourish and to create in your own home? And again, it's so exciting because it can look different for all of us. I outline in the book general principles like beauty and order, which I believe are gifts from God. So there's usually common themes, but you know, my mom's house was very inviting. It looks different from mine, looks different from my mother-in-law's. But just wanting to encourage parents to pour their energies, particularly women, in the home.
16: You know, one of the difficulties there, and, you know, I can just see this in the extended relationships that I have. You go to a dinner party or something like that. There can be, for a woman, and men too, but we're talking about moms and wives, this unhealthy kind of comparison that occurs. And it's hard to say where that line is, you know? So you're the busy mom and maybe you're out of the little stage. So, you know, you've got a little time to keep the home a little more organized, or kids aren't on the scene yet and you can keep things organized. When is it too much? I mean, I've gone into some homes, they look like, wow, this should be in a magazine. Mm-hmm. Every detail, every napkin is in the right place. You know what I'm saying? Well, and you're going, how much time did everybody spend on the house? And
14: but it's like anything else, isn't it? It's about the heart and it's about the motivation. And I think of my mom, who has a beautiful home, And this summer we had an event. It was supposed to be a concert outside, and it started suddenly raining and thunderstorming. And she allowed 50 to 60 people to tramps in her living room to move the concert to an immediate house concert. And I saw kind of in her face of like, okay, this is going to be a lot. But because her motivation is to serve people, she was able to use her home for people and not for herself. And so I think just doing a heart check, but I agree with you, it is a hard thing. My point here is just to serve our families. Not everyone in the world has to like your house, as long as your family does.
16: Well, and you got to be comfortable with that.
14: Comfortable.
16: That's the point.
14: Exactly.
16: And maybe that's the line, when you're always feeling you got to do more to make them comfortable.
14: Mm-hmm.
16: Maybe you're over the line.
14: Mm-hmm. Yes, exactly.
15: Yeah, it makes me think of some of the questions you asked last time about sports involvement and things like that. What good questions to ask when you're seeing things maybe taking precedence over people.
14: Mm-hmm.
15: Our guest today on Focus on the Family with Jim Daly is Jessica Smart, and we're covering some of the content in her book, Come On Home, A Grace-Filled Guide to Raising a Family Who Loves and Likes Each Other. And you can get a copy when you call us, 800, the letter A in the word family, or go to focusonthefamily.com/broadcast.
16: Jessica, you dedicate a portion of your book to creating boundaries in family. You call it loving authority. That's a good way to put it. What does that look like in your home?
14: So loving authority, what we're sort of going at is not so much that they love it, but loving as an adjective, like you're as a parent trying to convey an authority that is loving. Hmm. So it's kind of like two ends of the spectrum, but not really. And this can be a little bit countercultural. You know, we kind of have like a gentle parenting moment, and there are certainly some good techniques from that. But there's just so much research, and I felt it in my own life too, that what kids really need is authority. They crave it. God made
16: boundaries.
14: Us. Yeah. Boundaries, exactly. But you can't simply have rules and boundaries. That's a cold home, and
16: right.
14: Many of us have been raised in that. That's not life-giving. You can't have all love, but you can't have all authority, you know, and not that spirit of you are loved, but here is the line, and don't go past it.
16: Right.
14: And I feel like my parents modeled that really well. Yeah. They didn't dole out punishments, you know, needlessly. It was just kind of like they expected the best of us, and we wanted to be who they thought we were. My dad particularly embodied that. He just really believes in all of his kids. And so you wanted to be what they thought you were. But also, you knew when push came to shove, there was someone at the helm. There was someone directing this ship. There was someone home. And that's very comforting to kids. So, yeah, loving authority. In my research, I landed on this phrase called elephant parenting. You know, we have the tiger moms, which is like the rah-rah aggressive, you know, go
16: defense.
14: fight. Right.
16: Defend their child at all costs.
14: Yes, exactly. And then, you know, you have the helicopter parent. Nobody wants to be the helicopter parent. And so evidently this concept of elephant parenting is because I guess in nature, elephants are very nurturing, but obviously very strong. And so I kind of joke that that's what we're going for, is just creating this environment where it's a loving authority. And certainly easier said than done, but that's our goal. And as I have difficult times with different kids, the Lord has brought a phrase to my mind over and over, which is love hard, discipline hard. In the stages when things are just stressful and you're not really sure, to both discipline really well, but also to really love them well. Take them out to breakfast, give them a back scratch, spend time with them so that they know my mom and dad really love me, but also they're paying attention.
15: Hmm.
14: You know,
15: yeah.
14: They're not gonna let me slide out of here.
15: Yeah. Jessica, how do you elephant parent a cactus? I'm thinking about as kids get older.
16: Elephant parent a cactus.
15: As they get older, they just, you know, they get all feelings
16: prickly.
15: Bent out of shape, and you can't talk to them. They want to eye roll you to death. So what does it look like to be the elephant parent as they get older?
14: I think that, I mean, yeah, that is a $1 million question. I think it's so important for us to be the adult in the room and to guard our feelings and to not get our sense of security from how our kids are relating to us. We're not in it to be friends. You know, there's a bigger picture. There's a perspective. There's a long term. And how many of us either were or know stories of kids that just were difficult for a couple years and then they come around. you know. And my mom just did such a good job of loving the kids in her life through different seasons. I think she just had a long-term perspective. It was like, you and I, we're going to be here forever. I'm going to love you forever. You can be a little bit weird right now, be a cactus, but I'm here. I'm not going anywhere. And so there's just this deep, I think that unrattles children. You know, yeah. It's deeply settling. And you just can't evaluate what you're seeing, you know, without taking into account what's happening under the roots of the cactus, I guess.
16: Yeah, and I think to peel that back a little bit on the parenting side, what's going on in you where you need that perfection out of your child?
14: Yeah.
16: And the damage that's going to be done expecting perfection, because guess what? You're not perfect either. Mm-hmm. That's the whole point of the spiritual battle in this life, right? Mm-hmm. That's why we're all sinners saved by grace.
14: And it comes back to, what is our goal? And this is terribly convicting to me, but is my goal to curate this wonderful family so that it looks good? Or am I just trying to be faithful to what God has called me to do? And if you're trying to be faithful, that simplifies things, because you can accomplish that.
16: Yeah.
14: You know, there's not a, you can't control your kids' behavior, but you can control if you submit your life to the Lord and just try to be obedient. And I think that's what my mom and my grandmother modeled so well throughout the years.
16: No, and it's so good. Mm-hmm. You know, Jessica, that raises a point. We've been working with Katie Faust, and she's got a great little ministry called Them Before Us. And the theme in there is a real general principle when you look at culture today. And that is, there was a time when adults sacrificed for children. And now, as a culture, we're kind of asking children to sacrifice for adults, whether it's broken marriages and kids ending up in foster care, or, you know, the whole LGBTQ thing and children adopted into, either purposefully adopted into, homes with no dad or no mom. And we're just, as a culture, losing our way to say, let's put children first ahead of us rather than adults being selfish. And I think that's really at the core of the whole culture, and trying to figure out, how do we do this? And how do we, like your grandmother, how do you say, okay, I may not have the perfect marriage, and it may not be even a healthy marriage, but I'm going to fight for staying together, making the improvements I can make, really for the sake of the children and the grandchildren. That's a noble goal. Now, we're not talking about if you're in an abusive situation, you got to get to safety and those things. But we're talking about, you know, just the apathetic marriage. Think of the kids and the grandkids. And, you know, in there, God will be present for you and with you. And aim to do better. And that's your goal, is to do those things where you can hopefully have a good marriage, something that you're excited about, right?
14: Yeah. And so many of these issues that we're talking about are about perspective and doing something today that's not paying off today, but paying off later. And I talk in the book about planting a tree, which seems like a colossal waste of time in some ways, because you're not going to eat that fruit for years and years and years. But so many of these women that I have seen in my life were planting fruit for years and generations down the road. I heard just such a cool story recently. I don't know if you guys follow Forrest Frank, but, you know, he's this Christian musician who has exploded not only the Christian music scene, but the non-Christian, and is really kind of reaching this new generation. But I heard a clip of a conversation with his grandfather and him, and his grandfather just said, "We've been praying for you for years and years, and it's so cool that you're the one God is using to reach this generation." And Forrest spent years not walking with the Lord. And so it was such a cool reminder to hear, like, this grandfather had been praying for him years and years and years, and now the fruit. And so we have no idea who we are raising.
16: Well,
14: we have no
16: true.
14: Idea who we're raising and how they're going to impact the culture. So the small decisions that are difficult now may be growing fruit that we have absolutely no concept what it is. And that's energizing to me as a mom.
16: These are good pow punches right at the end here, because I wanted to end with your mom's story of her ability to forgive, which you noted in the book, and what an impression that made on you.
14: Yes, we mentioned yesterday just common themes that I saw in strong families, one being they have someone who has made the family their highest priority, two being, which we spoke about, that they not only love but like each other, three being that there's a loving authority in the home. And then the last one is that I think strong families forgive, because, you know, I say you can take all the vacations you want, you can do all the traditions, but if there's this latent rumbling of bitterness, that's very hard to unseed, and it will eventually become evident. And so my mom has just done such a good job of retaining grace in her heart and in the home. And that is easy to say, but so hard to do, because it means that you are forgiving people for doing things that are wrong. But if you don't have that in the home, I don't think any of the rest of it is even going to make a dent. You know, if there's not a culture of you're forgiven and we love you and you and I are going to be in this for a really long time together. So big picture, like, we're going to let whatever this is go. And again, we live on a family farm, so we have issues, right? Whenever people are together, there's going to be stuff. But my mom would just often say, Jesus has forgiven me so much. I don't want to hold on to any bitterness. And, you know, I remind myself, if she can forgive, of course I can. If Corrie ten Boom, you know, we've heard her story. If she's able to forgive, surely we can for some of these, you know, petty or maybe not petty infractions within the home. But I do think grace and forgiveness is the foundation.
16: Well, it sets a great aroma. Yeah, I mean, that's a spiritual truism, right? Those are characteristics of God. So when we're putting those into play in our life, forgiveness and love and kindness and goodness, the fruit of the Spirit, you're going to have a great aroma in that home.
14: And I like how you said fruit of the Spirit, because this isn't something we can conjure up on our own.
16: Yeah.
14: Right? We need help. We need outside help.
16: Well, it's of His character. Think of that. And that's what we're aiming for. Jessica, this has been great. I so appreciate the time we spent together, this time and last time, and your book, Come On Home, A Grace-Filled Guide to Raising a Family Who Loves and Likes Each Other. I just love the title, and the content is so good. Thanks for these great nuggets of wisdom on marriage and parenting. So thanks again for being with us today.
14: It's been an honor to be here.
16: Yeah, it's so good. And I think, hopefully, you're catching it. What Jessica's book is filled with is great information on how to adjust your compass. And if you're in that spot where, like we talked about last time, you may not be spending your time in the right places, you need to reorient what's a core principle for you, the book will guide you in all that and help you rethink what are the big rocks in that jar, what are the pebbles, and then what's the sand stuff that you do quickly or maybe you don't do at all in order to give you time to do the other things that are more important. I think most of you are going to say, yes, I need that. Get in touch with us. Just make a gift of any amount to help the ministry here at Focus, and we'll send you a copy of the book as our way of saying thank you for being part of the ministry. And let me also say this. I'm so grateful how God is using this program to change lives. A mom named Ann from Nebraska said this. As a stay-at-home mom of three teenagers, I listen almost daily to your broadcasts. The variety of your shows provides guidance and encouragement to me as a mom and a wife, but also as a Christian. I often find myself sharing episodes with friends and family. God is really working through this ministry. You're in our prayers. Well, thank you, Ann. I certainly love that impact on you and your family's life, and I thank you too for the endorsement and for allowing us to come alongside you as a mom and wife. That's what it's about. And I hope Ann's example inspires you to join our support team. 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And Jessica, really, for those that come on and are guests on the broadcast, you're doing ministry through this machine at Focus on the Family. So thank you for pouring into and taking the time to be on the show.
14: Well, thanks. 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
16: Keep it going.
14: Yeah.
15: That's
16: well,
15: great.
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2: 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As he continues the series, Making Sense of It All, here's David to introduce his important message, a prayer from a cave.
3: You know, Psalm 142 has over the years become one of my favorite psalms. It illustrates how David so honestly described his life. Someone said that David's psalms begin with a sigh and they end with a song. In other words, he's not afraid to tell us what's going on in his life and the depths of his despair. That certainly was the reason why he headed to a cave in order to get some solace, and all of a sudden he gets there and finds out that quite a company has awaited him. In the midst of all of that, God does a mighty thing in David's life. He takes him from the lowest point to the highest point, and we're going to see how that happened, and we can apply this truth to our own hearts as well. So get your Bible and be ready to follow along as we talk about Psalm 142. In this month, we're making available a very wonderful book that will add value to your life and encourage you in your walk with the Lord and in your patriotism and your love for this nation. This book is called 100 Bible Verses That Made America, and it's defining moments that shaped our enduring foundation of faith. It's by Robert Morgan, one of my favorite writers, and it is just wonderful because each chapter is easy to read and captures a moment in history that you may not know about that will encourage you as you think about where we are as a nation celebrating this major anniversary this year. Get your copy when you send a gift to Turning Point and simply ask for it. Your gift of any size will trigger us to send you this book if you ask for it. So whatever your gifts, just simply say, send me the book on the verses of America and we'll get it to you right away. Here is part one of A Prayer from a Cave.
4: The life of David is a great encouragement to all of us because he mirrors to a great extent many of the expressions and feelings of our own hearts. As you know, David is a man of great faith and a man of great vision, but he's also a man who struggles on occasion with the gap between his belief and his behavior. Psalm 142 is one of three psalms that David probably wrote from the cave experience. Psalm 142, Psalm 57, and perhaps even Psalm 34. We have called these psalms Miktim or Mikkel psalms. The word is the word that you will find in the superscription over the psalm, and it means a teaching psalm. Psalm 142 is the last of the teaching psalms, and there are 14 of them altogether. In fact, David wrote 8 psalms while he was on the run. And these 3 that we're going to look briefly at today were written by David while he was running from Saul and hiding out in a cave. Now in 1 Samuel 22 and verse 1, we are told that David is in the cave of Adullam. The Bible says in 1 Samuel 22 that David departed and escaped to the cave of Adullam. And when his brethren and all his father's house heard it, they went down there to him. And everyone who was in distress, and everyone who was in debt, and everyone who was discontented, gathered themselves unto him, and he became captain over them. And there were with him about 400 men. Now, most scholars believe that Saul had levied a heavy tax upon the inhabitants of Israel. And many of these people who were in debt and discontented and distressed were victims of the high taxation and were struggling for their very existence. They were friends of David from the past, and when they heard David was in exile hiding out in the cave, they decided to go join him. It should be evident to all of us at once that this was not your one-man cave. The Cave of Adullam is still in existence today, and if you were to go and visit it, you would discover that the mouth of the cave is some 20 feet wide, and the height of the cave is some 40 feet. A place quite large enough for 400 people to gather. It is also interesting to discover that when the word got out of these 400 men who had gathered to David in the Cave of Adullam, that they began to grow in number, for when you come to the 23rd chapter of 1 Samuel and verse 13, you will learn that this number has now grown to 600 men. And no doubt all of them are still described by these words, distressed, debtors, discontent. What a group. What a wonderful bunch of people to have come and minister to you when you're down. What a group. Renegades. Rebels. And they have all come there because David is there. Now David has become their leader. And so if you have your Bibles open to the Psalms in Psalm 142, we need to look at what's going on in the mind of David as he experiences this cave experience. Some of you may say to me, Pastor, what do I care about what goes on in a man's heart when he's in a cave? And perhaps you have forgotten that all of us have our caves, every one of us. For some of us, it is the cave of physical distress and infirmity. For others, it's the cave of financial reverse and discouragement. For still others, it's the cave of family distress and upheaval and rebellion. I don't know what the cave is for you, but everyone has them. Everyone moves in the direction of the cave on occasion. We cannot escape them. There are moments when we are down under all of the pressures of life, and we seek for refuge. I cannot help believe that David went to that cave to be alone. He wanted to get away from everybody. And the next thing he knows, he's surrounded by all of these wonderful counselors that have come to be a part of his life. And because David is a poetic fellow, he tells us what he feels. I have a poet in my family. When she writes me letters, they are so rich with color and beauty, and I know everything that's going on in her heart. She's the most descriptive of all the Jeremiahs. I don't have to doubt about what she feels because she puts it down in writing and she does it beautifully, and that's the poetic genius of David. You know, if it had been me, I would have just said in a little subscription, you know, life in the cave is the pits. And let it go at that. David put down in writing everything he felt, what he was going through, what it was like, what his emotions were. And I'm glad he did, because it helps me comprehend what was going through his heart at the time. It also helps me to see how he dealt with it. In the 142nd Psalm, David talks about the condition of his soul during this period of time. He was, first of all, disoriented. Notice what it says in your Bible in verse 3. When my spirit was overwhelmed within me. Do you know what that means? The Hebrew of that particular phrase literally says, in the muffling of my spirit upon me. David felt like some fierce flood had rushed down upon him. He can barely stand up against the might of it. He's overwhelmed. He's disoriented. When my way and my spirit is so wrapped in trouble and gloom, so muffled with woe, my powers of judgment are baffled. Literally, that's what it means. He's disoriented. Have you ever gone through disorientation? I don't know exactly what it's like at its total depth, but it's something like coming home from a trip and seeing your desk piled high with papers. And walking in and sitting down and looking at them all and sort of feeling like, there's too much. There's no way. I know I should start this. I don't know where to start, so I don't think I will. So you just sit there and look at them. Only David's disorientation is at a much deeper level. He's so cumbered with problems and difficulties. He's being chased by the king of Israel with the army of Israel. And now he's got all these sorry people around him that he doesn't really want, but that have come down to be a part of him, and he ends up being their leader. He's got all these personal problems, probably overrun with guilt because of the death of Ahimelech's family. And he says, I'm just disoriented. Have you ever been there? Have you ever gone through that part of the cave? David said when he continued to think about his situation, he went through a period of total desertion, feeling as if he was all alone. This is probably the saddest verse in the Psalms. Look at the fourth verse. He said, I looked on my right hand, and behold, there was no man that would know me. Refuge failed me. No man cared for my soul. Now, wait a minute, David. There are 400 people and more coming every day. What do you mean nobody's around? How can you be surrounded by people and be alone? I'll never forget a trip my wife and I took one time years past to London. And we went to Piccadilly Square right in the rush hour when all the work got out and everybody was running for the train. And we were standing right in the middle of a million people, they said. And we didn't know a soul. And I got in the train and Donna kind of got caught in the crowd and I had a hold of her hand, but I couldn't see her. And I wasn't going to let go of her hand because I thought I might never see her again. And I finally held on to her and pulled her body in and we got in the train and we were smushed in with all those people and I felt very, very alone, surrounded by more people that I'd been in the presence of in all my life and yet very much alone. Sometimes our problems can do that to us, can't they? David said, I looked on my right hand, who am I going to talk to? I looked on my left hand and they don't understand. You know what he said? There's not one person in this whole group that cares for my soul. I don't know what there is about a problem, but problems have a tendency to isolate us from others. We build a shell around ourselves and sometimes to our own undoing. We believe that we are unique in that situation, so who can we tell and who will understand? And the more we think on it, the more certain we are that there's not a person in the world who would ever totally understand what we're going through. So though we're surrounded by people, we feel very much alone. I can think back on some problems that I've experienced as a father, as a pastor, when I would deeply desire to have talked to somebody but just didn't know how to go about it, wondering if anybody would really understand. He's totally abandoned, he's hunted by Saul, and he feels alone. And then, because of all of this, David gets depressed. In the sixth verse is the best description for depression I have ever found in the Bible. It's exactly what the word means. He said, I am brought very low. He said, I am brought very low. What is depression? Well, if you make a depression in

thousands of high school young people, teenagers, to end their lives because they see no hope or any reason to go on because of family problems or because of total despair over the future of their own lives because of a lack of purpose and concern for spiritual truth. They look around at a world and to them it's not worth fighting, and they get so depressed that finally they despair of their own lives and they're killing themselves by the dozens. David was depressed. All of his hope and all of his joy is gone. The thoughts of his problems have turned inward, and now they're no longer out here. Now they're in here. It's no longer Saul is chasing me. It's no longer the 400 men are surrounding me. All of that has somehow come into his spirit, and it resides within his own emotions. He may not even be aware that anybody else is around. He is so down and depressed and discouraged. Sometimes we think depression is sin, and there are occasions perhaps when it is, but as I've read the history of the great preachers, I've been overwhelmed to discover how many of them had great, great difficulty with depression. Charles Haddon Spurgeon, the great English preacher, would oftentimes get so depressed that he would have to take 2 to 3 months off from his ministry and go to the French Riviera just to be by himself and not even think about anybody or talk about anybody till he finally came out of it. Elijah was depressed, remember, after his great mountaintop experience. Jonah was depressed after he was confronted by God in his disbelief of God's will. I could name others in the Bible. Moses was depressed. Many of God's people have been depressed. David's depressed. And because of that, he has given up. He's just given up. He's in the midst of this situation. He doesn't see any way out. He doesn't see any hope. And so in verse 6, he just kind of looks at the problem and he says, "My persecutors are stronger than I am." You see what David has done now? I want you to listen carefully. He's added up the score. He's put everything down over on this side of the ledger. He's looked at all of his problems, and you can just see him mentally listing them. He's got all these people, and he's got Saul, and he's got this problem, and he's got his guilt over what's happened, and he's the king elect, but it isn't going to happen that way. And he lists all these things down over, and he looks at him, he said, "Listen, there's no hope. When I look at everything that's wrong in my life, every problem I have, I've totaled it up, and I'm telling you, I'm going to lose." So he describes his experience in the last verse as being in prison. "And wait a minute, David, you're not in prison, you're in a cave." "Yes, I know, but sometimes your caves become your prisons, don't they? Sometimes the problems you go through literally incarcerate you in the midst of them, and you can't get out, and there's no way to look, and you don't know what to do." And David is right there in his life. This is his low point, and he's telling us what it's like. He's telling us honestly what he feels. And we can identify with it because we've walked with him through all these experiences. David is a man after God's own heart. And so when he thinks about Ahimelech the priest and that whole family being annihilated because of his rebellion, David's just overwhelmed with it all. And if we read the psalm, we sure identify, don't we? Some of you here today have been right where David was, and some of you are there right now. You may think I've been reading your mail. You may think I've been listening to your conversations because I've just described what's happening with you. Well, folks, I don't want to leave you there. The thing that's so great about this psalm is David kind of works his way through it. I want to just show you the beginning and the end of the psalm, and then I want to take you through the steps in between. Verse 1, "I cried unto the Lord." Verse 7, "Thou shalt deal bountifully with me." How did David get from the depths of depression to the confidence that he shows in the last verse? Well, at the risk of being very simplistic, let's just watch carefully the steps he walked through. And these are steps which we too can experience. First of all, he verbalized what was going on in his life. I have come to this psalm often and read it often because it reminds me of all the things I don't like to do when I have problems. And I'm reminded that David was a man of God who followed these principles in his own life and shows us the way that we

0: should go when we have difficulty. If you will look through the psalm, you will notice it over and over again. Verse 1, I cried unto the Lord. Verse 2, I poured out my complaint. Verse 5, I cried unto thee. Verse 6, attend unto my cry. What is David doing? He's telling God what's going on. You say, doesn't God know? Oh, yes, he knows. Why is it so hard for us to do that? Why do we struggle? Some of you have a problem that's overwhelming to you. It's bigger than you can bear. But you cannot bring yourself to tell anybody what's happening. And you haven't even told God. Before God, we speak our minds fully and name the problems and the people that plague us. Why do we do that? First of all, I do it because the best friend I have in the universe is the God of heaven. He knows, and I can say to him anything that's in my heart. Isn't that what a true friend is? A true friend is somebody to whom you can go, pour out your heart, and say everything that you want to say. And as one writer has said, they will keep the wheat and blow the chaff away. Do you have anybody that you can get in the car with and lock the door, roll up the windows, and drive off? And when you get to one of those overlooks, you pull the car off and you turn and you vent. And you say, I'm going to tell you what is going on in my life. Here's what I feel. And you can scream if you want to. And holler. And cry. That's what God is for us. You say, Pastor, that doesn't sound very spiritual. But I want to tell you something. You can't get to verse 7 if you don't walk through that step. Until you get to the place where you can tell God what you feel, as honestly as you know how to say it. And I'm not talking about chronic complaining or negative begging of God. I'm simply saying, oftentimes we don't come to God with our problem. We don't cry out to God from the cave. One of my favorite people has always been Joseph Bailey. Joe Bailey for years wrote a column for Eternity Magazine. He's written many books, some of them on the family. Joe Bailey suffered a great deal in his life. He lost 3 of his children through terrible, tragic accidents. And he wrote a book called A View from the Hearse, describing what he went through in his pain. But he was such a great writer because he just put down on paper the way it was. And he's got a book called The Psalms of My Life, things that he wrote while he was walking through life. And one particular psalm he wrote while he was traveling across the country on a speaking and writing tour, he was all by himself, and these are his words. Listen carefully. I'm alone, Lord, all alone. 1,000 miles from home. There's no one here who knows my name except the clerk, and he spelled it wrong. No one to eat dinner with. No one to laugh at my jokes. Listen to my gripes. Be happy with me about what happened today and say that's great. No one cares. There's just this lousy bed and slush in the street outside and between the buildings. I feel sorry for myself and I've plenty of reason to. Maybe I ought to say I'm on top of it. Praise the Lord. Things are great, but they're not. Tonight, it's all gray slush. Not much of a psalm, but surely a good way to express what the man felt. He verbalized what was happening in his heart. Do you do that? Have you listened to your prayers lately? Some of you are hurting so desperately today. I know some of your hurts. When was the last time you closed the door, locked it, got on your knees, and just told God what you were feeling? Some of you feel abandoned by Him. Some of you think God has forgotten about you. You've gone through so many difficult things that you wonder if God really cares. Have you told Him? That's where it starts. That's how it begins. I want you to notice the second thing that he does is he kind of visualizes this whole thing before God. Verse 2, he says, I poured out my complaint before him. I showed before him my trouble. That's a very important verse. Here's his trouble in this little book. And David says he goes before God and he just turns the book around and he says, here, God, here it is. This is what's wrong. Look at it. Will you look at it? But the key to the verse is that he did it before God. And in the picture, if you can see it, are David's troubles laid out. And in the picture is God. One of the dangers we have in our praying is we rush quickly into our supplication and intercession before we go to praise. And I've warned you about that and how carefully God has protected in the pattern of praying that worship comes first. That's not just because it's an arbitrary thing of God. Listen to me now. If we do not praise God, if we do not worship God, if we do not adore God in the beginning of our praying, we will not be showing our problems before Him. The purpose of praise is not only because God alone is worthy of it, but praise has a tendency to make God big in our hearts and in our minds and in our spiritual being, so that when we finally pass through the gates of praise and thanksgiving and we enter into the disclosure of our problems, we are pouring out our problems before a great and mighty God. If I visualize my problems without God in the picture, I'm depressed. And truly, much praying can be depressing because we give God the grocery list of all of our problems and we've forgotten the greatness of the one to whom we pray. David said, I showed my problems before Him. I poured them out before God.
1: What a wonderful principle that is, and we'll have more tomorrow as we bring the discussion of Psalm 142 to a conclusion. David gives us some great lessons on how to pray when we're having a cave experience. Friends, we're having a wonderful summer and hope you are too. We've had some great events here in San Diego and we're looking forward to the fall and the renewed church year. And at the end of this calendar year, as many of you know, we take a conference cruise to the Caribbean. We pull all of you people who are cold out of the cold and take you to the warm weather. And we'd like to invite you to come with us. The dates for this event are December 26th through January the 2nd. 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
7: For American Family News, I'm Chris Woodward. President Trump will deliver a national address tonight in primetime. It's expected to focus on securing national elections and the potential threats to the vote.
8: Without free and fair elections, you don't have a country. 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
7: Election integrity has been a big priority for President Trump since he re-entered office. Tonight's address is set to begin at 9 p.m. Eastern, 8 p.m. Central. 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The U.S. and Iran continue to attack one another. Here's Fox reporter Jonathan Savage.
9: Iranian authorities claim to have struck U.S.-linked targets across the region in Jordan, Kuwait, and Bahrain. The United States military has itself completed another six-hour wave of strikes. Explosions were heard across Iran and air defenses were triggered in the capital, Tehran. Separately, the U.S. fired on and disabled an unladen oil tanker, which we're told was attempting to sail towards a blockaded Iranian port. Iran is warning it's prepared to spread the conflict. The country's joint military command has threatened to destroy all the infrastructure in the region.
7: Reconciliation 3.0 is a go. House Speaker Mike Johnson and the Vice President say they think they have a plan that will get through the Senate. Fox's Jessica Rosenthal has this story.
10: Speaker Mike Johnson says the House Budget Committee will likely pass a budget resolution Thursday, and it will pass through the full House next week.
11: After the Senate passes the budget resolution, our four instructed House committees can go to work to write the reconciliation bill itself.
10: They expect the Senate to pass the resolution before the August recess. Vice President Vance met with Republicans Wednesday to push for agreement, despite some concerns about the proposed $95 billion in spending.
12: What we're doing with this legislation is getting Save America through and, of course, getting some critical support to our troops and to our farmers. We decided to do this because we thought this was the best vehicle to accomplish those three things.
10: Jessica Rosenthal, Fox News.
7: There is another threat to the agriculture industry. AFN's Robert Thornton explains.
13: New World screwworm has been in the news a lot lately. However, there is another issue. Texas A&M AgriLife says since April of 2025, South Texas pasture and hay producers have reported problems. Grass patches have become brown and some patches are completely dead. The problem? The pasture mealybug. Texas A&M AgriLife Extension entomologist Stephen Biles says the bug's in about 73 Texas counties and it's not just a Texas issue. The bug, which feeds on grass, has been found in Louisiana and Florida and affects sugarcane as well.
14: Early symptoms is the grass is infested. That grass just isn't growing as well as it should be growing. It doesn't take very long to start getting some yellowing on the leaves. In a lot of our pasture grasses, we'll end up with red leaves or purple, light purple leaves. And that's one of the other symptoms that's common to this insect.
13: Biles said there is an insecticide that will help suppress the bug about 50 to 70%, but it is not like something that will control a pest at 90 to 95%. He said researchers are working on the problem, but it will take time.
14: Hay production and to a large scale, the small livestock manager, the profit margins on these are pretty slim. And so when you throw another problem into it, like a new insect that's going to cost more money to manage, there's some obvious problems with that.
13: I'm Robert Thornton.
7: And the U.S. Mint has started producing a new $1 coin featuring President Donald Trump to help celebrate America's 250th birthday. The Treasury Department said the commemorative coin will be released in the fall. The coin in production is not gold as originally planned, but instead has a gold finish. Federal law prohibits depicting a living president on U.S. currency, though the Treasury Secretary has the authority to change that in some instances. Find more news on AFN.net. It's not just what you hear on the radio at the top of every hour. Visit AFN.net for videos, columns, even a political cartoon. It's all there on AFN.net. I'm Chris Woodward. Thank you for listening.
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17: You know, if you look through the Bible, you'll find a wealth, pardon the pun, of information about money in the Bible. 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Why are we talking so much about money? You know the reason we talk so much about money? is because the Bible talks so much about money.
18: 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So what's the solution? Today on Pathway to Victory, Dr. Robert Jeffress shares Solomon's wisdom for managing finances on a tight budget. But first, let's take a moment to hear some important ministry updates.
19: Thanks, David, and welcome again to Pathway to Victory. Well, there's no getting around it. Life is difficult. Gratefully, the Bible contains a wealth of wisdom that helps us navigate through everyday life. In fact, when we follow God's prescriptions, we can find the genuine peace and satisfaction we've longed for. And that's why we're drawn to Solomon's Book of Proverbs. This month on Pathway to Victory, we're consulting the wisest, wealthiest, and most powerful man of his time to discover practical insight on issues that challenge your personal life. I've written a best-selling book on this topic. In fact, it's one of the most highly requested books in my collection because it's so practical. My book is called The Solomon Secrets, 10 Keys to Your Success. Most of Solomon's advice will surprise you, but his counterintuitive counsel has proven successful because it's not man's wisdom, it's God's wisdom. When you give a generous gift to support and expand the ministry of Pathway to Victory, we'll make sure to send a copy to your home. I'll say more later on. But right now, it's time to talk about getting some relief from the money pressures that you often feel. I titled today's message, The ABCs to Be Financially Free.
17: Vicki Robbins and Joe Dominguez wrote a best-selling book a few years ago entitled Your Money or Your Life. And in the book, they recounted their own personal story of how they decided to get out of the rat race, to quit their jobs, and live on $6,000 a year of investment income so that they could pursue their real passion of participating in charitable work. They wanted to be free from having to earn a living so that they could give themselves to volunteer service. Now, it's not a Christian book per se, but there's a compelling message in that book for every Christian. The fact is, there are many Christians who are working at jobs they cannot stand to buy things they do not need in order to impress people they really don't like. Maybe you're one of those people. But you know, God has a purpose for your life, a purpose that extends beyond mere consumerism. God has a unique purpose for your life and for my life. And that means money is not the end. Consumerism is not the end. Money is simply the means to the end to give us the freedom we need to fulfill God's will for our life. The goal of every Christian should be simply to have enough money to help us do what God has called us to do. In fact, that word enough is a great goal for every Christian. Turn over to Proverbs chapter 30 for just a moment. The writer gives us very clearly what should be the financial goal for every Christian. The writer says, two things I ask of thee, do not refuse me before I die. Keep deception and lies far from me. And here it is, give me neither poverty nor riches, but feed me with the food that is my portion. Lest I be full and deny thee and say, who is the Lord? Or lest I be in want and steal and profane the name of my God. Do you hear what he's saying? He's saying, God, don't give me so much money that I forget my need for you. But don't give me too little money that I'd be tempted to do something that would profane your name. Give me just what I need. That's the goal for every Christian. We're looking at what the Word of God, specifically Proverbs, says about how to be successful in your work and in your relationships in every area of life. And last time, we began looking at the Solomon secret for success in our financial life. And the secret for success in finances, Solomon says, is spending your way to wealth. In other words, Solomon has said, if you want to have enough money in your life to do what God has called you to do, the key to having enough, listen to this, is not through earning, it's not through saving, it's not through investing. The way to have financial freedom in your life is through your spending, specifically adjusting your spending below your income.
20: Here's the Proverbs that speaks to that. Proverbs 21, verse 20. Solomon said, "There is precious treasure and oil in the dwelling of the wise, but a foolish person swallows it up." The fool, Solomon says, is the person who spends every resource that he has, who lives from paycheck to paycheck. Only a fool would do that. The wise man doesn't consume everything he has. And by obeying this proverb, you're able to create what we called last time margin in your life. Financial margin is that difference between where you are and your boundaries. It's that buffer zone, that comfort zone in your finances that gives you freedom. And remember last time we talked about the three benefits of margin. Write them down again in case you forgot them. What are the benefits of obeying Proverbs 21, verse 20, and having this cushion between your spending and your income? First of all, margin, financial margin, offers us the freedom to do what we should do. Financial margin gives us the freedom to do what we should do. Remember the story I told about the woman whose father was dying from cancer in another state, and she wanted to go see him, but she couldn't afford the plane ticket and couldn't take 2 weeks off from work. And so she had a choice, either financial insolvency and go see her dad, or a lifetime of regrets for not having seen him. That's what happens when you don't have financial margin. You have no freedom to do the things that you need to do. Secondly, financial margin provides the security we need to meet future needs. It provides the security for future needs. You say, well, shouldn't we be trusting God to take care of our future needs? Absolutely. God can take care of your needs. The question is, how is God going to take care of your financial needs? And we saw in the story of Pharaoh in Genesis 41 that God said to Pharaoh and to Joseph, there is a financial famine coming in the land, when your need is going to be greater than your resources. So this is what you're to do. In the 7 years of plentiful harvest, set aside 20% of the grain so that when the time of famine comes, you will have grain that you need to exist. God says the same thing to us. The way to prepare for future needs is by taking some of our income now and setting aside for the future. That's not a lack of faith. That's a sign of obedience. That's following God's will for preparing for the future. Number three, financial margin allows us to experience the joy of supporting God's work. You know, the reason God left you and me here was not to build our kingdom, but to build God's kingdom. That's why we're here. And many times in God's work, there comes a special need. It may be a need for a mission project. It may be a need for a new campus like this. And the only way we can meet those great opportunities for ministry that we have is if we have set aside some money to take care of those needs. This campus wouldn't be here today if it were not for the many of you who, instead of consuming everything you had, had not set aside some money for the future so that you could take advantage of the opportunities to spread God's word and to invest in God's project. God wants us to be able to do that. And that's why we're to have financial margin, to be able to experience the joy of supporting God's work. We're going to conclude this study by looking at four practical ways to create financial margin in your life. Maybe you're saying, Pastor, you just don't understand what it is like around our house. There is no extra money. There is no way we can do what you're talking about. Oh, yes, there is, and we're going to discover that way. But first, let me just say, I know there's some of you who are saying, wait a minute, shouldn't you be talking about something more spiritual like the Holy Spirit or the rapture or sanctification? Why are we talking so much about money? You know the reason we talk so much about money? Is because the Bible talks so much about money. You know, if you look through the Bible, you'll find a wealth, pardon the pun, of information about money in the Bible. In fact, 16 out of Jesus' 38 parables dealt with the subject of finances. Did you know that 1/6 of the Gospels, Matthew, Mark, and Luke, deal with the issues of money? You can hardly turn through a page of Proverbs and not find some word about money. Why is money such a prominent theme in the Bible? Write this down. How we handle our money is important to God for three reasons. First of all, how we handle money is a measure of our faithfulness to God. It's a measure of our faithfulness to God. In Luke 16, Jesus said, if you cannot handle money wisely, who in the world is going to entrust true riches to you? God says, if I can't trust you in this little thing called money that one day you're going to leave behind, do you think I'm going to entrust to you true riches for all eternity? How we handle our money is a test of our faithfulness to God. Number two, handling our money well is a powerful witness to unbelievers. Handling our money well is a powerful witness to unbelievers. You know, a Christian who's always delinquent and paying his bills or running around worrying about where his next meal is going to come from, you think that's a positive witness for God? Do you think that makes people want to worship a God who promises to take care of all of our needs if his children are running around worrying about tomorrow? No, handling our money well is a positive witness to unbelievers. And thirdly, handling our money well frees us to serve Christ. Handling our money well frees us to serve Christ. Remember, the goal of money is not to have too much or too little, but to have enough. God wants us to have enough so that we are free from having to think about it and free to serve Him. How can you have enough? How can you have that financial margin in your life? Today, I have what I call the ABCs to be financially free. Here are the four principles for creating margin in your life. The A stands for adjust your spending below your income. If you want to have margin, first of all, adjust your spending below your income. When I was in my last church, Christian financial consultant Ron Blue came to talk to our congregation. And I remember he told a story about going into a jewelry store one day. And at the counter was a man who was trying on Rolex watches. And Ron said he just stood by and kind of watched all the goings on there. And finally, the man decided he wanted the new Rolex. And so the guy said, well, how are you going to pay for it? Well, he didn't have the money to pay for it, so he signed up for payments. He put down $200 and then signed up for payments for $200 a month for the rest of his life, I guess, and his children's lives as well. Now, could that man afford a Rolex watch? No. But he wanted to look like he could. And there are people like that who want to look like and act like they have more money than they really do. Here in Texas, those of you watching, we have an expression for people like that. People who pretend to be wealthy when they're not. We say such people are all hat and no cattle. You understand what we're talking about. Solomon had a similar word about that in Proverbs 13, verse 7. He said, there is one who pretends to be rich but has nothing, but another who pretends to be poor and has great wealth. Solomon understood the way to accumulate financial margin was not spending everything you could afford to spend, or certainly not spending more than you could afford to spend, but spending less than you're able to afford to spend. Now, I don't want to get in trouble with all of our wonderful Christian realtors here in our church, but you know, our culture wars against that, against spending below your income. If you've ever gone to purchase a home, you've seen that happen. Many times your real estate agent, certainly not mine or those here in the church, but sometimes the real estate agent will ask a prospective home buyer, now exactly what is your income? And you tell them your income. And then what do? They double it or they triple it and they say, well, that's how much house you can afford. The idea is you ought to spend the maximum. Whatever your salary is, double or triple it, and that's how much you can afford. But just because you can afford that size house, should you purchase that size of a house? I mean, just because your income allows you to have a larger house, a nicer automobile, to travel on more exotic vacations, does that mean that's the wisest use of your money? Solomon says the wise person who is the one who adjusts his spending below his income. By the way, did you know that's the secret that millionaires have already discovered? That the way to accumulate wealth over a long period of time is to spend less than you earn over the long haul. That's how most millionaires have accumulated their wealth. That's not just my imagination. A few years ago, Thomas Stanley and William Danko wrote a best-selling book called The Millionaire Next Door. And in that book, they surveyed the spending habits of thousands of millionaires in the United States. And they found out some very interesting things about the spending habits of millionaires. Listen to this. 50% of millionaires surveyed had never spent more than $399 for a suit. $140 for a pair of shoes or $235 for a watch. 50% had never spent more than $29,000 for an automobile. Seven times as many millionaires had a Sears card than had an American Express Platinum card. More than 36% of millionaires surveyed owned cars that were more than 3 years old. 70% of millionaires have their shoes resold and repaired. 48% have their furniture reupholstered or refinished instead of buying new. And nearly 50% of millionaires buy their household supplies in bulk at warehouse stores like Sam's or Costco. You see, in our culture, people are encouraged to spend everything that they have. But the millionaire has learned the secret to accumulating margin in life, and that is to spend less than you earn over a long period of time. Again, Proverbs 21, verse 20, there is precious treasure and oil in the dwelling of the wise, but a foolish person swallows it up. Now, the B in this outline stands for be careful of debt. Be careful of debt. Debt will devour. It will erase your financial margin. Now, we need to be balanced in what we say about debt. Some people, some Christians are very legalistic about this. They say, oh, it's a sin to ever borrow money for any reason at any time. The Bible doesn't teach that. And yet to support that thinking, sometimes people quote Romans 13, verse 8, in which Paul says, owe no man anything except a debt of love. And yet if you look at that verse in context, you discover what Paul is talking about literally is paying your taxes. He's saying, don't be delinquent in paying your taxes. Don't be delinquent in giving honor to people to whom honor is due. Don't be delinquent in paying anything you owe. The only thing you want to owe people is the debt of love. It's not an absolute prohibition against debt. Nevertheless, the Bible does warn about the dangers of debt, especially excessive debt. In the book of Proverbs, Solomon refers to debt as a surety. And remember, we talked about this a few months ago. In Solomon's day, if you wanted to borrow money to purchase something, you would sign a pledge like a promissory note today, and you would have to have collateral to back it up. Now, Solomon said, before you go into debt and you make a pledge, you better make sure you've got the means to repay it. In fact, in Proverbs 22, verses 26 and 27, this is how he words it. Do not be among those who give pledges, among those who become sureties for debts. For if you have nothing with which to pay, why should he take your bed from under you? Can you imagine being asleep and in the middle of the night, the debt collector comes and whew, your bed is gone. That's what Solomon is talking about. He said, before you enter into debt, ask yourself, what's the worst thing that could happen to me if I cannot repay this debt? Solomon, again, doesn't prohibit debt completely, but he says, be very careful of it. And there's a reason for that. In Proverbs 22, verse 7, he says, the rich rules over the poor, and the borrower becomes the lender's slave. If you borrow money from somebody, you are that person's slave. And today, there are millions of Americans who are slaves to MasterCard, to Visa, to American Express. Thank you for that, amen. I appreciate that. I read some statistics just this week, some very interesting statistics, and that is, and you've probably heard this before, that the average American owns $7,000 in credit card debt, $7,000. But as I probed further in that research, I found that is the average of all American households everywhere. But of those American households that actually have debt, the average doubles to more than $15,000. Those American families that have debt have an average of $15,000 on their credit card, and the average interest rate is 17%. Now, to give you some perspective of what that means, if you have a $2,000 credit card balance and you make just the minimum payment every month at 17% interest, you know how long it'll take you to pay off that debt? 13 and a half years. 13 and a half years. After 13 and a half years, you will have paid over $1,700 of interest, almost double what you originally owed. Now you understand why your mailbox is full of those credit card applications all the time. They're making lots of money off of you. I read one study this week that said 25% of all household income every month is spent on consumer debt, not mortgage payments, just consumer debt. When you put on top of that, mortgage payments, car payments, food, and all the other necessities of life, no wonder so few people have any margin in their finances. Are you borrowing too much money? Are you enslaved to debt? How do you know if you are? Well, one way is to do a calculation. Many financial consultants say that we should spend no more than 30 to 35% of our income every month on all of our debt, house payments, car payments, credit card payment. If you are spending more than 30 to 35%, you may be in trouble. Here's another way to find out if you're a slave to debt. Here's some questions you might want to jot down. Are you borrowing to pay for items that you used to buy with cash? Are you taking out new loans before paying off previous loans? Are your expenses growing faster than your income? Do you dip into savings to pay regular bills? Are you approaching the limits of your credit lines? Do you make only the minimum payments each month? Here's the basic problem, ladies and gentlemen, with debt. Debt allows us to artificially live beyond our means. And debt erases any financial margin that we have. Debt allows us to artificially buy more than we're really capable of buying and to erase the margin in our life. And that's why I say consumer debt is enemy number one of financial margin. Remember, God doesn't want us to be a slave to anyone except to himself. Be careful of debt.
19: There's profound wisdom found in the book of Proverbs, and we're praying these daily studies will help liberate you from the tyranny of overspending. Earlier, I mentioned a book that coincides with this series. It's called The Solomon Secrets, 10 Keys to Your Success. 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I'm referring to a two-disc collection that we're calling In God We Trust, featuring 12 powerful songs of freedom and praise performed by the First Baptist Dallas Choir and Orchestra. 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
21: While in the emergency room with my wife, as she was struggling with the COVID-19 virus herself, and I looked at her, I said, "Are you scared?" And she said, "A little bit, but I've been through worse."
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21: And then, as her fever was approaching almost 103, she started singing In Christ Alone. 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And so when we live with those kinds of uncertainties, anchoring ourselves in Christ alone, that's the only place we can run to where there is certainty.
22: To read this article and more, visit afa.net/the stand.
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27: Well, welcome to Dr. James Dobson's Family Talk. I'm Roger Marsh. Have you ever taken a look at a U.S. dollar bill, turned it over, and wondered about those mysterious symbols on the back? That pyramid, the eye, the Latin phrases. You know, most of us have seen them so many times in our lifetimes, but very few of us know what they actually mean. Well, that emblem is the Great Seal of the United States. And on today's edition of Dr. James Dobson's Family Talk, you're going to discover the surprising message woven into its design by our nation's founders. Our guest is author and historian Michael Canis. After an unexpected encounter with that seal during a family trip to Valley Forge, Michael spent the next few years digging through the National Archives and the Library of Congress to uncover its origins. And what he found may forever change the way you look at that dollar in your pocket. So now let's get into this powerful conversation featuring our own Dr. James Dobson to introduce today's Family Talk broadcast.
26: Today we're going to talk about something that, frankly, I've never discussed on the air. It has to do with the seal of the United States, which apparently very few of you have taken the time to study, and I didn't know anything about it either of consequence. But my guest today was equally oblivious until something changed for him. And he began to study the seal. This is on the currency, especially on the dollar. and I'm not sure where else. I'm going to learn a whole lot today, and I hope you are too. I think you'll be amazed by what my guest has discovered, and we're going to share that with you in a moment. First, let me introduce him to you. I met him just a few minutes ago, probably 15 minutes ago, so we're just really getting acquainted. His name is Michael Canis, and he is an entrepreneur who runs a small business that he founded in 2000. He and his wife, Tina, have four children. He describes himself as a student of history. That makes him of interest to me, and a seeker of knowledge and of the kingdom of God. He obviously loves the Lord. You can't talk to him without understanding that. And I think that's where his discoveries about the great seal of the United States start to come together. Thank you for joining me today, Michael. It's a pleasure to have you here.
1: It's a delight to be here. Thank you so much for having me, Dr. Dobson.
26: Now, I just made a mistake. I said we'd never met. Actually, you remember it. I really don't, but I was speaking in Holland, Michigan, which is your hometown.
1: Yes, sir.
26: And that was last December, December the 3rd.
1: That's right.
26: And I was getting ready to speak to a room full of people, and you came up and introduced yourself to me, or we bumped into each other or something. We got in a conversation, and you told me about this project, that you were writing a book, wasn't quite finished, but it was of interest to me because of my interest in history as it relates to the founding of the United States. And so I turned to a colleague next to me, and I said, would you see if you can find out if we can get together sometime to talk about this? We have. You're here. And that's what we're going to talk about today. So it's a real pleasure to have you here.
1: Oh, it's such a pleasure to be here.
26: How long have you been a believer in
1: Jesus
26: Christ?
1: Since I was 9 years old.
26: Really?
1: So I was raised in a Christian home and just have been a seeker of the kingdom really since I was 12. So
26: how'd you get interested in American history?
1: Well, it was by accident because I have four kids and I wanted to spend some quality time with the kids individually. And so the first two kids, when I asked them, how can we spend time together, they wanted to go to an amusement park. And you can only ride so many roller coasters, and I'm not a roller coaster person. So the third one, I told his name is Christian. And I told him, Christian, we're going to Philadelphia and we're going to learn about the founding of our country. He was not thrilled about that at the time, but afterwards, he wouldn't trade it for anything, I'm sure, if you asked him.
26: You know, we have two grandchildren, and we went to Washington, D.C. His mom and dad and Shirley and me were there for the National Day of Prayer, and Ryan and Laura were taking Lucy and Lincoln around to see the things you were talking about, and that is not very thrilling to a four-year-old. And after a full day of museum hopping and going and looking at the monuments and everything, they'd been to the Air and Space Museum. And it apparently was not what she had in mind. And I asked Lucy how she enjoyed the day and did she like the Air and Space Museum. She puckered her lips like this and said, boring. So they got to be more than four to really get a feel for this. How did your nine-year-old make it?
1: Well, we had a special privilege because we met up with a man by the name of Dr. Peter Lilback, who's president of Westminster Theological Seminary in Philadelphia. And he gave us a personal tour. And it didn't hurt that Franklin's Ice Cream Parlor was on the list. So that made some points. But when the tour was over, Christian was just enthralled. And we had just a certain amount of time left. And he said, we have to choose. And the first choice was going to Valley Forge. Mm-hmm. And that Christian blurted out, Valley Forge. I never even heard the second choice. So we went there, and wow, what a moving experience it was to walk among the place where those soldiers had encamped. And we saw the mill owner's house where Washington had used as his headquarters. And then after that experience, we went to the top of Mount Joy. And there at the top of the mount is an ark, kind of a smaller ark, smaller than the Arc de Triomphe in Paris, say, for example. But in the interior of the ark was a bronze disc, and it had an image both sides of the national seal. And Dr. Lilback asked us, do you recognize that? And neither Christian nor I knew what it was until he pulled out a dollar bill. So then we knew, and he started to explain to us about it.
26: And so you began to investigate what the background was, how it was prepared, who wrote it, who worked on it?
1: Yes. Yeah, the thing that I think triggered it for me was I have had an interest in the kingdom of God since I was young. My life verse is Matthew 6:33, which is seek ye first the kingdom of God and his righteousness, and all these things will be added to you. Mm-hmm. And Dr. Lilback explained to us that the top of the seal on the backside is the phrase annuit coeptis, which can be translated as we've begun to do what pleases God. And I knew from seeking that the kingdom of God, the basis of that is doing what pleases God. Jesus said in John 8:29, the Father never leaves me alone because I always do those things that are pleasing to him. And so that relationship and intimacy with God comes from a heart attitude of seeking to please him. And here we had that statement right on there. Our seal. And yeah. I had to find out if that was an accident.
26: And you began going to the Library of Congress and to various documents.
1: And
26: you found out that the Founding Fathers were very intentional about that seal.
1: Absolutely, they were.
26: Who were the men who were responsible for it?
1: Well, the resolution calling for the seal was first passed on July 4th, 1776.
26: On that day.
1: On that day, the first act of the new nation. And Congress asked the same three men who had just written that Declaration of Independence to now write the seal. And they did that for the reason that they wanted them to be complementary, that the same message that was in the Declaration was going to be entrained in the seal of the United States.
26: All right. The men that were involved, as I understand it, were Benjamin Franklin.
1: Yes, sir.
26: Thomas Jefferson.
1: Yes, that's right.
26: And who was the third?
1: And John Adams. John Adams, Thomas Jefferson, and Benjamin Franklin.
26: Anything those three men put their hand to, I'm interested in.
1: It's significant. Yeah. Absolutely.
26: And how did they go about doing their work?
1: Well, they reached an agreement, and they decided to write a seal that was allegorical in nature. That's kind of unusual, because a lot of the seals will have symbols on them. It might be a lion for maybe courage. But they decided that they were going to kind of split up. Each proposed a different allegorical scene, and then they met back together and chose one of them that they presented to Congress. And the surprising thing is that the scene that was chosen was one from Dr. Franklin. And it was a picture of Moses standing on the shore of the Red Sea with Pharaoh and his armies being engulfed by the waters, with Pharaoh with a crown on his head and a sword in his hand on his chariot, all symbols of authority, with a pillar of fire and a pillar of cloud overhead, with the radiant rays of glory shining down onto Moses. And the report is indicating that those rays signify God's presence and command. And his command is his authority, and his presence only occurs when we do what pleases him.
26: Now, are the things that you're describing now on our dollar bill?
1: Well, that was
26: or the... Or has it changed?
1: Now, it has changed. However, when you look at the seal now, you won't see anything like Moses standing on the red shore of the Red Sea.
26: I just took out a dollar as you were speaking so I could look at it. Which side is it on?
1: It's
26: is side with Washington?
1: The other side.
26: The other side.
1: Mm-hmm. So there's two circles. If you get out a dollar bill right now, you can look. And there's a pyramid with an eye in a triangle.
26: Yes.
1: That's the back of the seal. And then the eagle with the shield, that's the front of the seal. And there were four committees over a period of 6 years from 1776 to June 20, 1782, that took to write the seal. There were four different committees. The first committee was the three, and then it was finalized by the Secretary of Congress, whose name was Charles Thompson. Mm-hmm. But the thing that's important is that the same themes that were built into the seal from the very first design were carried the way through all the designs and are the message that's allegorically placed in today's seal. Same message, different symbols.
26: Okay, I'm going to ask our listeners if they have a dollar in their pocket, and if they don't, you're in bad shape. All right, take out a dollar and turn it over to the backside and look at the dollar along with us as we describe this. Now, I don't see

0: which means we've begun doing what pleases God, or God favors what we've undertaken to do. And then the triangle.
1: Is that Latin?
0: That's in Latin.
1: Okay.
0: Yes, and that's taken from a poem by the Roman poet Virgil, who lived in about 40 BC. And then underneath that is a triangle with an eye and a radiant extending away from the triangle, and then a pyramid, and then underneath that is a phrase, novus ordo seclorum, which means new order of the ages. So to begin to understand how does Moses relate to that scene, because those are both the backs of the seal, you have to begin to look at what that symbolism means. So let's start with that eye in the triangle, for example. The eye in Scripture, which I should point out first, that there's a lot of misunderstanding about what the seal is, and there's some theories that are related to, for example, the Illuminati or Freemasons or the Eye of Horus, for example. But we know that none of those theories are accurate because there's a specific description and explanation that's been written into the journals of Congress that tell us explicitly that that eye stands for the eye of providence. It's referring to God and none other. So we know that the eye is the eye of God. Well, a lot of people maybe are familiar with the phrase, the all-seeing eye. And that's kind of associated with judgment or, you know, being aware of something that we've done wrong, that the eye will see us and we'll get in trouble.
1: Yes.
0: But really, in Scripture, that is not the case. In fact, if you were able to tell me of an example, I don't know of one. The eye is always God's providential care and love for us, that He is protecting us and guiding us. It's never punitive in nature.
1: Let me quote a scripture that may not quite be accurate. This is from memory. But it says, the eye of God is sweeping back and forth in search of a righteous man.
0: Yeah, that's 2 Samuel.
1: Mm-hmm. 2 Samuel. How close did I come to?
0: Pretty good. He's looking for a heart who's turned towards God. Yeah. Yeah, that's exactly right. And so many other times that the eye of God is mentioned in Scripture, it is always to care and love and provide for. So this is the eye of God looking over the new nation.
1: Now, but in search of righteousness, which has moral implications.
0: Well, exactly. Remember the phrase over the top, we do what pleases God, annuit coeptis. That's in the context. See, we have to take this all together because an allegory is a story told with symbols. Okay? So because they're all part of the same story, we have to read them together. So we know that the eye is for God and annuit coeptis is talking about what pleases God. All right. And then the triangle itself, that is a symbol of the Trinity. In this case, it's referring specifically to God the Father. So in religious art through the centuries, when the triangle is present, that means that this symbol of God refers to God the Father. And so we have an eye in a triangle, and the other part of that symbol is the radiant. Okay, the radiant represents God's glory. And I'm going to remind you of another scripture. It's called 2 Corinthians 6:16, and it says that, what harmony have the temple of God with idols? Touch not the unclean thing, and I will be your God, and you will be my people, and I will walk with you, and I will dwell with you. And that is actually just an amazing expression of God's covenantal love. And He's giving us a promise of intimacy with Him when we do what's pleasing
1: to Him.
0: What
1: a gift.
0: What an amazing gift.
1: What a gift. David wrote in one of the Psalms, I will set before mine eye no unclean thing. That's one of the scriptures that I see you got a smile on.
0: Yes, I do, because he was a man after God's own heart,
1: because
0: he sought to please his Father. And so when we look at that symbol, we know that that is an expression of God's, as it says in the Congressional Record, his presence. God's presence doesn't happen when there's things that aren't pleasing to him.
1: That's
0: now,
1: right.
0: He's omnipresent. He's everywhere at every time. But that specific manifest presence, that fellowship with God, is a very delicate thing and can be interrupted.

0: corrupted by things that are not pleasing to God.
1: Now, if I understand this correctly, on the back side, there are two circles that represents both sides of a coin. It's not just a flat seal, but it is three-dimensional.
0: Yes, there's two sides. Yeah. And the first side was the only one that was produced as a three-dimensional engraving that was used for sealing documents.
1: Yeah.
0: So Congress didn't commission the backside of the seal to be used because really typically you only seal a document with one seal.
1: Yes.
0: So it didn't really make sense to go ahead and make the engraving. And so that was not produced.
1: Hmm. And we go over then to the right side of the dollar, and there's the other side of the seal. The left side is called the Great Seal. That's actually written below it. And then it's completed on the other side where it says of the United States. That makes sense.
0: Mm-hmm.
1: So the eagle is symbolic of the country. There are, I think, 13 stars and a circle up above the eagle.
0: Yeah, that's very interesting. Yeah. Actually, that 13 is a part of a theme of 13s in the seal. There's 13 stars in the constellation, 13 stripes on the shield, 13 arrows in the bundle, 13 letters in the phrase E pluribus unum, 13 letters in the phrase annuit coeptis. There's 13 rows on the pyramid, and the phrase novus ordo seclorum combined with the date, which is 9 letters, combined to be 26 or 2 times 13. And the number 13, of course, stands for the 13 colonies of the United States, but that's not all that it stands for. The number 13 is symbolic of new beginnings. For example, in the Hebrew language, the word love, ahava, if you total the value of the letters, that totals to 13. So the word ahava, love, can be said to have a quantitative value of 13. Well, the first word in the Bible is called Bereshit, and that word also totals to 13, and it is translated as Genesis. That's where we get our word for the first book of the Bible.
1: Yes.
0: And it means beginnings. And creation, there were 13 steps in creation. 13 stands for new beginnings. And if you look at the phrase novus ordo seclorum, that is a new order. It's talking about both the beginning of the nation, but as stated in the congressional record, a new era, an epic begun by the beginning of the American nation.
1: The eagle has in its claws two symbols. One looks like an oak tree or the leaves of some tree, and over on the right are arrows.
0: Yes.
1: Am I seeing that correctly?
0: Well, the leaves are actually olive leaves.
1: Olive.
0: Okay. And if you will notice on the dollar bill, there's actually 13 leaves and 13 olives. That's nowhere in the congressional record, so that's not actually part of the story. It's the artist did that, and I'm glad he did, but it isn't official. But there are 13 arrows, and we're told in the congressional record that the arrows, which are in the eagle's left talons, mean that Congress has the right to wage war to protect and defend the American people from all enemies. But the eagle's beak is pointed to the right, in which talons are held the olive branch. And the olive branch is a symbol for peace.
1: Mm.
0: Now, all the phrases on the seal are taken from that Roman poet that we talked about earlier, Virgil. And so the olive branch is from a poem by Virgil called Ascanius, and it's a scene in which Aeneas holds out an olive branch to Pallas, indicating that he is coming in peace. He's seeking Evander. But the olive branch really goes back much earlier than that to Noah in the ark. Remember, the dove goes out and flies over the water, and first he returns
1: back
0: and comes back with nothing, but then he returns again, and that means peace, that the storm is ended and shalom has returned. And in many cultures, we see that the olive branch has stood for peace. And it's on many Roman coins, the Roman Republic, which we modeled much of our republic after, and our coins, has that as a symbol. So it was a well-known symbol of peace. In fact,
1: so a symbol for peace, but the arrows indicate a willingness to fight to defend it.
0: Defend
1: and,
0: peace.
1: And the oath taken by the president after the inauguration
0: to defend the Constitution
1: indicates he is takes the oath to defend the Constitution against all enemies, foreign and domestic.
0: Yes, sir. Mm-hmm. That's exactly right.
2: 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Well, I'm Roger Marsh. Thanks so much for spending some time with us today. And be sure to join us again next time for part two of Dr. Dobson's conversation with Michael Canis, discovering the hidden message of the Great Seal of the United States. 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
7: For American Family News, I'm Chris Woodward. The U.S. and Iran remain at odds. Fox's Mike Tobin has more from Tel Aviv.
8: A lot of developments out of Iran. Let me start out with the U.S. on the offensive, firing deeper into Iran than it has in the past. Some of this information now is coming from Iranian state media, not confirmed by the U.S., but air defense is triggered very close to Tehran, showing U.S. forces striking further north than they have in this round of fighting. Also, barracks for Iran's 388th Mechanized Infantry Brigade were hit. The town Iranshahr to the southeast, that brigade operates tanks and armored vehicles. Also, as part of the blockade, the U.S. has now fired on a commercial ship. It's a tanker flagged out of Curacao named Belma. U.S. Central Command says the tanker was headed toward Karg Island, Iran's primary oil export hub. The ship ignored multiple warnings. U.S. aircraft fired Hellfire missiles into the smokestack and disabled it. This after two commercial tankers were turned around the previous day. The propaganda ramps up on the streets of Tehran. One example of the propaganda, there's a mural of the late Senator Lindsey Graham with devil horns painted on his head, and there's another giant mural of President Trump in a coffin. President Trump was asked yesterday what he thought about these threats toward him. He says he doesn't spend much time thinking about them. Still, Iran has extended an olive branch. An American with dual citizenship in Iran, jailed while visiting family in 2024 and charged with espionage, has now been released. A lawyer for Dina Karari posted, "This would not have happened but for the extraordinary and relentless efforts of President Trump. Dina is now safe and traveling back to the United States." The president posted that the U.S. appreciates the goodwill gesture from Iran.
7: President Trump's address to the nation later tonight is expected to focus on securing national elections and potential threats to the vote. Here's Fox's Grinnell Scott.
9: President Trump said this week his remarks will center on election integrity, as well as other matters.
10: It's going to be a very big announcement.
9: The president held back on specifics of the announcement he referred to.
7: An immigration enforcement organization is praising President Trump for overturning a DHS directive suspending ICE traffic stops. AFN's Chad Groening has this story.
11: The Department of Homeland Security had issued a memo calling for the immediate suspension of all enforcement and removal operations initiated traffic stops by Immigration and Customs Enforcement officers. The policy change came after an ICE officer shot and killed a Colombian driver Monday in Maine, and a week after one shot and killed a motorist in Houston, giving more fuel to the fire from leftists who criticized any effort to deal with the illegal alien problem. But now the White House has confirmed to AFN that President Trump has overturned the suspension of those traffic stops. Ira Melman is media director for the Federation for American Immigration Reform.
12: The president does recognize that ICE is out there keeping the American public safe. We've seen countless examples of the failure to enforce immigration laws resulting in the tragedies to Americans, people being murdered by illegal aliens. So ICE is doing its job, and they're going to continue to do it. Obviously, the department has said it's going to review certain things, but the core mission remains the same, to keep the American people safe.
11: Melman says despite hysteria from the left, polling does tell us that the American public wants immigration laws enforced. I'm Chad Groening.
7: Confirmation hearings continue today for Attorney General nominee Todd Blanche. It appears he may have the votes to advance out of committee, but Democrats do not plan on letting him go easily. Here's a clip of some of the things they said yesterday.
13: How long do you intend to put up with that Kash Patel character?
14: So your attendance at that dinner was cleared by ethics officials?
15: Everything that I do.
14: I didn't ask you everything you do. Was your appearance at that dinner cleared?
15: What happened to the Todd Blanche who was a prosecutor in the Southern District of New York? What happened to the prosecutor people had respect for?
16: You ask me what happened to Todd Blanche. I am still here.
7: People for and against the nomination will appear today. In final news, diet and exercise are key to keeping weight off, but people also need their sleep. A new study in the Annals of Internal Medicine shows that losing 90 minutes of sleep per night could contribute to weight gain. Now I'm really rethinking that early morning shift this week. Find more news on AFN.net. 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
18: I love talking about the things of God because of truth and the biblical worldview. The U.S. Constitution obligates our government to preserve and protect the rights that our founders recognize come from God, our Creator, not our government. I believe that Scripture in the Bible is very clear that God is the one that raised up each of you, and God has allowed us to be brought here to this specific moment in time.
4: This is Jenna Ellis in the Morning.
18: Good morning. It is Thursday, July 16th, and we're starting with some good news this morning because lest your hearts be troubled at all of the news of the day and all of the negative that perpetually the mainstream media cycle hits you with, and some of the topics, obviously, that we have to cover on this show, there are very solid Christians still in high positions in government, in office, who are there for the right reasons and are pointing to the Lord. And one of the, I hope, very rising stars of the GOP is Indiana's Lieutenant Governor Micah Beckwith. If you are not following him on X, you absolutely should. My good friend Brock Juarez, who used to work previously with Governor DeSantis's office, he just recently left, which was a tragedy. We love Brock. But he posted, Indiana has something truly special in Lieutenant Governor Micah Beckwith, an incredible godly leader who brings bold faith and conviction to public service. And I want you to listen to this clip because he is formerly a worship pastor and a campus pastor for over 15 years. And this is just an incredible moment where he's preaching, basically, and ties all of this together. So this is cut four. Do we have cut four?
19: What is happening right now? I want you to know this too. Culture will increasingly pressure believers to remain silent. They hate it when you bear witness. Amen. They hate it when you bear witness. And we, as we just heard from Elizabeth's testimony with Michael, he was bearing witness to the truth. The truth about what? Well, the truth about faith, the truth about politics, the truth about life, the truth about everything. Truth goes into every realm, by the way. If you want to say, well, politics is over here, we shouldn't divide over politics. Yeah, you should. Because the truth matters. And if politics begins to push lies, the truth should testify and bear witness to what God has said, not what man has said. And so this is what is going to happen no matter where you are. In your business, it's going to be the same way. In your community, it's going to be the same way. In a world full of lies, the truth is increasingly hated, right? And we're seeing that in today's culture. So take note. This happened to Jesus. This happened to the followers, the disciples that laid the groundwork for the church throughout all of church early history. It's going to happen to you too. Just consider it all joy when people mock you, they persecute you, they begin to pressure you. That should be the moment when you celebrate. Say, look what we get to do for the truth. Look what we get to do for God himself, right? We get to actually bear witness. How cool is that? You are living in the shoes of Jesus when you bear witness and people hate you for it.
18: This is amazing. You think you're listening to a preacher, and you are, but this is actually also the Lieutenant Governor of Indiana, and we are so blessed to have him join us this morning. So, Lieutenant Governor Beckwith, thank you so much for your bold witness, and it's incredible that you're in this position. So, give us some encouragement about how Christians need to be bold in politics and not worry about the divisiveness and, you know, the unifying and all of this sort of nonsense of the uniparty, but actually just stand boldly for the truth. And thank you for standing boldly for the truth.
20: Well, thank you, Jenna. It's so good to be on with you. And I appreciate your boldness and declaring what God has said, right? It's truth matters, because when people know the truth, like John 8:32 says, they will know the truth and the truth will set them free. And if we are the land of the free, right, if we are the home of the free, it is important that we understand that truth undergirds all of our freedoms. And so what do we need? We need people who know the truth, and then we need people who are courageously speaking the truth. For a long time, I used to just think, okay, we can elect leaders that are conservative, right? And Christian conservatives. That's what we wanted. Well, I started realizing very quickly we're missing something. If you're Christian and conservative, but you're not courageous, it doesn't matter. Nothing will happen because the courage is the fuel to the tank. And if you don't have courage to speak up, your Christian conservative values, you're not gonna change anything. And so what I've been saying now for the last couple of years is, like, where are the courageous Christian conservatives? And let's get those people on the front lines speaking truth. But that's all of us. I mean, really, ultimately, you know, God's calling each person, no matter who you are, no matter your walk in life, to know the truth and to courageously speak the truth. And I think it changed for me, Jenna, when I started, you know, I've been studying scripture my whole life, and I look at the characters and the champions of the faith. You got Joshua, you got Peter, you got Paul, you got, you know, Deborah and David and all these warriors, right? These people that stood for God in very trying times. And I was talking to the Lord a few years ago. I told the Lord, I said, Lord, I can't wait someday to walk the streets of gold and to talk with the Joshuas of heaven, like the Joshuas, and shake their hands. And I'm going to ask them all the questions about the battles they went through. What was it like standing for the Lord in those moments? And the Lord just spoke to me so clearly. I'll never forget. He said, well, Micah, what you don't realize is they're watching you and they're excited to see to see you and to shake your hand and ask you what it was like to stand for me in the 2020s, in the 2025s, in the 2026. And so that changed my perspective. I was like, oh my goodness, like we are that generation. We are the biblical generation declaring God's truth, and God can use anyone he wants, and it doesn't mean we're better than somebody else. It's just God chooses who he uses, but when he does choose you to use you, you're going to be somebody who's going to be a champion for truth, and the great cloud of witnesses, is heaven is watching you, and that changed my perspective, and that gave me a lot of courage to go into the battle and say, okay, well, I get to be a Joshua for my day, and praise God, and all glory to him.
18: Yeah, amen. And it's so true that this is our moment, and we shouldn't just look at the examples in Scripture and the faithful cloud of witnesses that has come before and said, wow, you know, isn't it amazing what they went through in their day? But then in our day, seek, instead of being courageous for the Lord and standing for truth and boldly proclaiming, just wanting the comforts of freedom and liberty and the semi-isolation that a lot of, frankly, evangelicals pursued when they said, well, politics is too dirty. We don't want to kind of touch that. We just want to go into the four walls of our churches and preach to ourselves and not really do anything that's necessarily risky. And, you know, I think of Isaiah's commission when he said, here I am, Lord, send me. I mean, that should be the prayer of every Christian. And so what does it practically mean for Christians who maybe they're not seeking public office, maybe they're praying about it, and they're, you know, they're looking at you as an example, who's a pastor, who's now literally on the front lines. What is it mean in 2026 for a Christian to actually stand up with courage when politics today is not only so divisive, but I mean, as we've seen, it's dangerous.
20: Mm-hmm. Yeah, well, first, you know, Jesus said, I'm sending you out like sheep among wolves. So yes, it's going to be dangerous, right? And God is not a safe God, but he is a good God, as C.S. Mm-hmm. Lewis so eloquently said in the yes. Chronicles of Narnia, right? And so we got to remember, like, this is not for the faint of heart. You're going to follow Jesus. You better, you know, gird up your loins, as the Lord told Job, right? Put on your big boy pants, right? But it's worth it. And it will be, you'll have great purpose, and you'll have great legacy, and you'll have great success, and rewards will be, people will know the truth. And so just understand, if you want to do that, I tell people, say, hey, I want you to get saved. I want you to know the Lord, but don't think you're coming into a squishy comfort, you know, just a comfortable life that you can now just sit back and coast to heaven. That's not what following Christ is about. So you've got a job to do on this side of eternity. And so that's the first thing I say. But then the Lord also showed me this picture of a spear. I mean, because people ask me, they say, well, what can we do, Micah? How can we get involved? I don't particularly want to run for office. I'm not like you. I don't like being the tip of the spear. And the Lord gave me this vision once. He said, Mike, everybody plays a role in what I'm doing, what I'm doing to build the church. This is what the Lord was telling me. And he said, you're the tip of the spear, Micah. I made you to be that, you know, go into the you're the point that goes into the heart of the lies, right? And that's my jam. I love it. You throw me into a room of 50 communist atheists, anti-American, you know, people, and I love it. I love being in that room, you know, debating truth and debating philosophy and politics. But some people, that's not their jam, and that's okay. But then he said, look at the shaft that's connected to the spear, the tip of the spear. That shaft gives it the strength. He said, those are the people I've given the gift of encouragement to. Because they need to encourage those who are the tips of the spear. Because if you're the tip of the spear, but you have no encouragement, you get really beat down. You get really disheartened. And so those people need to do their job and use their gift of encouragement. And then he said, look at the rope that holds the tip of the spear onto the shaft. He said, those are the people I've given with the power of intercessory prayer. That's holding it all together. And those are the people that are constantly praying. And I get messages all the time from people that say, hey, we're praying for you. I've got you on my prayer list. And that's so, so important. And then he said, and look at the money that it took to build this sphere. Those are the people I've blessed with wealth, and they use their wealth to fund the building of the spear. And then he showed me a hand picking up the spear, and he said, that's my hand, Micah. I throw that spear into battle where I want it. It goes exactly where I intend it to go. But it takes everybody. So where are you in that picture? That's what I tell people. So you may not be the tip of the spear. That's okay. But maybe you've got the gift of encouragement. Well, find people who are the tips of the spear. Find the Jenna Ellis's or the Micah Beckwiths of the world and text them and call them, or, you know, say, hey, we're so thankful for you. Keep doing what you're doing. That goes a million miles in the hearts of people who are the tips mm-hmm. of the spear. Trust me, I know that personally. Maybe you're a prayer warrior. Pray, pray. Don't cease praying. Or maybe you're funding the mission. Like, give generously. So that's, you know, there's something in that for all of us right there. And so you just got to ask the Lord, what are you calling me to do? And then do what he's called you to do.
18: Yeah, absolutely. I mean, this is what the Apostle Paul was talking about with being the body of Christ. And not everyone has the same gifts. Some are the hands, some are the feet. You know, some we're all different in, and we are all made with unique gifts and talents before the Lord. And we need to figure out what those are and then exercise them in the context of the full body of Christ. And I completely echo what you're saying, Lieutenant Governor Beckwith, that it is so encouraging when people reach out and say that they are praying for me. And I hear that encouragement. And I feel like what I do in ministry every day is not just returning void, and that it's not just speaking out, you know, into the void, but people are actually encouraged by that, and they understand the work that we're all doing together to advance the truth of the gospel of Christ. And so, you know, as people are listening to this and hopefully being encouraged to be part of an active part of the body of Christ and actually be useful, how much of this as well for the Christian is about preparation for the battle as well? And, you know, you mentioned loving to be in that room and like debating ideas and all of that. Well, you have to have a knowledge of the things of Christ before going into that room. How should the Christian prepare?
20: Well, great question. So don't study like you're passing a quiz or a test, right? This isn't, you don't study God's word to be like, to just get through a quiz. You study God's word because you want it to be living and breathing inside of you. You want it to just ooze out of you when it's needed, right? So I, it's crazy. I'll tell you this, and I'm not saying this to brag, so please don't take it this way, but I don't prepare when I get up and I speak, or I do town halls, or you know, I'll my staff will tell you in the Lieutenant Governor's office, they've tried to write me speeches, and I don't use them. I just say, who am I speaking to, and what am I speaking about? And then they'll tell me, I'll say, okay. And as I'm walking up, the Lord will always put something into my heart or into my mind and say, hey, go this direction. And it will always be coupled with history, with American history, the greatness of who we are, but also with God's word. And that's where, and I never understood the passage where the Lord was telling the disciples, don't worry about what you're going to say. You're going to come before kings and queens. You're going to come before leaders. I'm going to, through the Holy Spirit, I will give you the words to say, right? Just open your mouth and let them come. And what I never understood that until I got into this role. And what I found was it's not that you don't prepare. You've been preparing your whole life. You've been preparing with what you know about the world, what you know about your country, what you know about the word. And then when you get in those places and you see you're standing face to face with somebody that demands an answer, that word that you maybe studied in church or in Sunday school or in your personal devotions, it'll come back to you. You'll be, oh yeah, there's a passage in scripture that says this, and this is the truth because God said it. And so that's what you do. I mean, so dive into the scriptures every single day, absolutely, because that's the foundation of God's word, and his truth is in that. And then just be ready, like say, okay, hey, God, prepare me for what I'm going to be doing today, and when I get into rooms where I need to recall your truth, let that truth come back to me, and it will. I promise you, it will. God's word said it. It doesn't return void, and so that's how you prepare. Just be a student of God's truth, and it means everywhere. So if you're in business, understand your business. Understand the industry. Do the research. Study it. Know God's word and how it interacts with the industry, and then when you go into boardrooms, That's going to come back. You don't have to study like you're passing a test. It'll come back to you. The word will come back and say, hey, this is what we should do in our business because I know God's word says this. Therefore, it's true and it's going to produce much blessing. So that's how I do it. And it's worked really well. And it works well because God's word said it. So it's the perfect way to study and prepare. And you'll see great rewards and great blessings that will come to your community if you do it that way. So.
18: Yeah, amen. And, you know, it is a study of God's word and also a relationship with him. And, you know, I always say that when you really know someone and you've been in a relationship with, you know, your spouse or your kids or your parents for, you know, 30, 40 years, you know them and their character, and you can make predictions about what they'll think and their behavior and their character based on your knowledge and that relationship of them. And God, thankfully, is not unpredictable
1: like so many humans that, you know, sometimes still my parents surprise me, right? But God is always consistent, and his word is true, and we can always rely on that. And so if we know God himself and his character, then we will know and have that knowledge of what he wants because we know him. And that relationship is so important. I mean, it's not just a study of theology, like, you know, these dusty books that we crack open. I mean, this is a living God who is daily interacting with us. And so, you know, as you are in a position now of power and in government, how do you take that and translate your knowledge of God and his character into your daily political decisions?
20: Well, it's a great question. So, you know, it manifests itself differently every day based on the challenges of the day. And people will ask me, they'll say, how can we pray for you, Lieutenant Governor? I said, well, just pray that God gives me wisdom and knowledge like he gave to Solomon, because I frankly don't know what tomorrow holds, but I do know that God is already there, and he has the answer for all the challenges. I'm going to tell you, being in government, there's a whole lot of challenges. Even in state government, you know, every level of government, there's challenges, and there's always problems, and there's always people who are, you know, trying to find the solution for a problem in their life. And so it sometimes can be very complicated, but I is the, as the Lieutenant Governor, I'm in Indiana. I'm also the Secretary of Agriculture, and I also oversee the Office of Community and Rural Affairs, which is basically small town Indiana, making sure it's thriving economically. So I'll give you an example. You know, when, you know, one of the challenges that we've seen in agriculture in small town Indiana has been the just kind of this economic trade war that we're in with China right now, because, you know, they bought a lot of our grain, and they were basically becoming a monopoly of our grain exports. And so when they went to economic war, and I think it was the right thing to do, I praise President Trump for doing that, because China's a huge adversary, but it hurt our farmers. And so, you know, I'm sitting there, Lord, what do we do? How do we still give our farmers a way to sell their grain? Because they need to. If they don't, they're going to go out of business. Their families are going to suffer. And in all of that, the Lord began to open up different trade routes, right? Different ideas to get different, you know, the strategy that was like saying, hey, go talk to this person because they could open up these doors, these trade routes. And one of the trade routes that we were able to, secure was Taiwan. We did a $6.2 billion trade deal with Taiwan to buy Hoosier grain from our farmers in Indiana, which was huge and helped to offset what China wasn't buying. And it was just, you know, that's one specific example of like, Lord, we need some doors to open up here, or else it's going to go real bad for our farmers. And he did, right? And he caused the relationships to happen, and good things came from that. So that's like one practical way, like, you know, that there was a problem, and I said, Lord, where do we go? And here we there was another trade route. The Lord made a way where there seemed to be no way. And that's you know, that's kind of every day, right? There's always going to be problems like that, and it's going to look impossible. But I will tell you this: there's, you know, politics. God speaks a whole lot about politics, and we need to go into his word to find it. And if we think that he doesn't speak truth on government and how we should do it, then you just don't know his word. So that's what I mean.
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0: They say when life hands you lemons, make lemonade. 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
2: Hello, Americans. I'm Todd Stern. Stand by for news and commentary next. There is growing concern the Trump administration may be softening its approach to illegal immigration. The president promised mass deportations of anyone who stepped foot in the country illegally, but that's not happening, at least not at the levels we expected. Many are wondering if the administration is caving because of the negative press coverage after several illegals were killed by ICE agents, the most recent in Maine and Houston, where illegals used vehicles as weapons and tried to run over ICE agents. The Department of Homeland Security, in response to that, announced an immediate halt to all ICE traffic stops until further notice. I think that's the wrong decision to make here, folks. ICE agents need to double down on their efforts to round up and deport the illegals who live among us. The bigger issue is protecting our agents. And here's a rule of thumb to all of you illegals out there. If you don't want to get shot, don't run over an ICE agent. Good day.
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1: Welcome back. Well, speaking of standing for truth, we need to always be able as Christians to rightly divide truth from error. And that starts with a fundamental knowledge of the things of God. And that's why we need to be daily in our Bibles. We need to know the Word of God. We need to know His character. And I think Lieutenant Governor Beckwith was also very correct that you also need to know what's going on in our culture and in society. That's why AFR and shows like this one are so important and why we cover the news of the day, because you need to be aware of what's going on and also the opinions on all sides of it so that you can know who to listen to and if those opinions are accurate on the news of the day. And, you know, when you flip on a mainstream media channel, just be aware that those voices aren't necessarily always coming from specifically a distinctly Christian biblical perspective. You know, we all know the mainstream networks that are basically the PR voice of the RNC or the DNC, and those are their perspectives. And we as Christians always want to have our worldview lens on to look at news and issues of the day through truth and the biblical worldview. And our good friend Troy Miller, who is the president of the National Religious Broadcasters, the NRB, had a really good piece and commentary in nrb.org that confusion has become a weapon. And he talks about this amidst the information war going on with Israel. And he joins us now. And Troy Miller, you said it's important for Christians to understand that we're in this global battle together for the Judeo-Christian worldview versus a progressive, secular, socialist worldview. Israel and the U.S. are closer tied to that fight than anyone else around the world.
23: Hey, good morning, Jenna. Thanks for having me on today. And that's exactly right. And you said it so well in your opening there. It is so important for us as Christians to first of all, to be in the Bible and understand what it means to have a Christian worldview and what that Christian worldview holds, and then to also understand what's going on in the world and what's at stake when we listen to the news and we listen to these different sources, because there is a lot of confusion being sown out there. It's almost as if this is a weapon. You know, the Bible talks about bearing false witness. It's we have these false witnesses out there. They've created so much confusion that people often tune out because they don't think anything is the truth. But thank goodness, Jenna, your program and others NRB members are out there helping people understand and how to read the culture and to read the news today.
1: Yeah, absolutely. And, you know, this is why I unfortunately also read all of the leftist propaganda, you know, including HuffPost and Axios and, you know, all of these things. And sometimes I quote them on this show as well for that perspective so that we can say, okay, what are the headlines that they are putting out into the world? What are the voices that they're amplifying so that we can talk about it and we can say, you know, where they're wrong, where that worldview is not in line with scripture. And so much right now, even on the right, is confusion over the United States relationship with Israel in particular. And this is kind of a out of left field, you know, I mean, pun intended, that that this is such a divisive point right now among the right. How do we as Christians, you know, filter through that confusion to the truth?
23: I think we have to step back and take a look at the big picture first. I think sometimes we get into these sort of microcosm, you know, fights and debates, and Israel's kind of one of those that has pulled us in. And we have to really step back and understand that, first of all, the West, the foundation of the West and the Western society, Western culture, capitalism, the idea of freedom of conscience, the idea of property ownership, all of these issues, that all of these virtues and these values that we hold in the West did come from Judeo-Christian thought. They came from the scriptures. That's what our forefathers really pulled that on. And we really have a fight today, if you boil it down, between that Christian, Judeo-Christian foundation that believes that God is the creator, believes that family is important, believes that individuals have the right of conscience to make decisions and not the state. All of these issues, sexuality, marriage, are all defined in our worldview. And opposing that is this secular humanist, and we call it progressive, worldview that has leaned lately a lot more socialist. And when socialists don't get their way, they become communist because they become dictators in that. And that's what's being fought out. And you have to get the bigger picture of what's the microcosm of the Israel fight and the Jewish fight here. It's to separate that, to not understand that that's the big fight, secular humanism versus a God-centered culture.
1: Yeah, so well said. And, you know, there's this attempt from some self-proclaimed Christians on the right that somehow the Old Testament doesn't matter and the Judeo part of Judeo-Christian doesn't matter. And it's this attempt to divorce Christ himself from Judaism, which he's the direct fulfillment of the Old Testament scriptures. You can't understand what Christ came to save us from if we don't understand in the beginning God and Genesis and everything that came after that and the full counsel of God. And it's a very sinister way to isolate just the New Testament and basically build a different and distinct doctrine to suggest that Christianity is only about 2,000 years old. And while, yes, there is secular Judaism now that is not built on the foreshadowing and the anticipation of the Messiah and then ultimately the fulfillment in the person of Jesus Christ, that distinction is not what the Bible is talking about and what we are talking about when we say the Judeo-Christian worldview. And that, I think, is one of the most dangerous ideologies that's being promulgated across a lot of the right's platforms right now.
23: Yeah, I couldn't agree more. It really is being pushed. But look, our enemy, his goal is always to divide, divide, divide, divide. And, you know, this reaction on the far right, the right platform against Israel is also, you know, a part of this, this whole kind of, you know, kinism, racism movement that's going into that far right as well. It's the rejection. It's a backlash of the, Obama era where being white was, created as the target and as the perpetrators, and so you push this agenda was pushed to divide you know the conservative movement and now to divide the Christian movement on Israel, and as you said, we pull the whole foundation out of Christianity if we disconnect it from the Old Testament. Look, there's no principle in the New Testament other than Jesus of Nazareth being the Christ, being the Messiah, and the fulfillment of all the Old Testament law. There's nothing in the New Testament that contradicts the Old Testament. Matter of fact, Jesus himself pulled on all of those principles from the Old Testament, including the two major commandments: love the Lord your God with your whole heart, soul, and mind, and love your neighbor as yourself. He said all of those commandments, and the left is so good at trying to divide us, and we have to push back and reject that and see it for what it is. It's an attempt to divide.
1: Yes, yes. And that attempt to divide, I think, is going to be prominently displayed in 2028. We're not seeing that quite as much. I think we're kind of at the threshold and kind of the rise of that heading into the midterms. But especially, you know, when we look at some of these responses to President Trump's foreign policy. And so you went to Israel recently, and I'm looking at a great picture of you with Ambassador Mike Huckabee. And, you know, when you talk about confusion has become a weapon amidst the information war, what do you think has been the most confusing and that we need to rightly divide truth from error for Americans to understand, and also your perception of what Israel understands?
23: Well, I think that the biggest thing, again, is this issue that there's somehow a disconnect between the modern Western church and you know, Judaism. I just came back. After I came back from Israel, I was in Pennsylvania. I spoke at the largest Jewish believers conference that's held anywhere. And there are, you know, literally thousands of Jewish believers, that's believers in Christ, around the world. And that, you know, scripture is clear. John tells us in John chapter 10, you know, Jesus says, I only have one flock, you know, and that's the original root, the flock of the Jewish people, and the grafted in Gentiles have one flock. But the biggest confusion is that we're not in this fight together, and it's a global fight. One of the things that we really were able to do over there was to talk a lot to different NGOs, government entities, and folks about what's going on with global Christian persecution in Nigeria and in Chad and across Africa, India, and really around the world, and that this is a joint fight. And I think that message really resonated, and we had a great amount of support from the different entities in Israel that we're in this fight together. Jewish hate, anti-Semitism, and Christian hate, Christian persecution are tied together at the hip, and we win it together. We don't win it separately.
1: Yeah, amen. And, you know, and speaking of that, there was also a headline in the Daily Signal that the British government rejects a travel visa for Finnish Christian convicted of hate speech for citing the Bible. And when you're talking about, you know, we have to all be in this together and recognize how the foundational liberties are being abused across the world right now. You know, this headline is really serious.
23: It's extremely serious and extremely troubling, because we in America should look at what's going on in continental Europe and in Britain today. The attack on, specifically, this is attack on Christianity. This is not an attack on hate speech. This is only about Christian hate speech. Imams across England can say the most vile things about Christians and Christianity and the indigenous British population and not even get a peep in the British news or certainly a peep in the British legal system at all. But if a Christian stands up for what they believe, then suddenly a Christian has hate speech. And there's a lot of talk, Jenna, here in America amongst the progressive here that these kinds of laws, these kinds of things should be held in the U.S. and that the First Amendment, our right of freedom of speech, freedom of religion, free exercise, freedom of assembly, freedom to address the petition the government, that's antiquated and needs to go away. That doesn't fit the modern world. This should send shockwaves through the Christian community and the conservative community here in America.
1: Yeah, you are so spot on when you say this is not about hate speech. This is a targeted attempt at specifically targeting Christianity. And we're seeing that more and more under the auspices of, you know, these other so-called crimes that really it's just trying to oust not just the Christian worldview from government, but use government power to attack Christians for simply exercising their liberty in the context of being Christians in society. And, you know, that is a tale as old as time. And we've always seen throughout world history, government coming after Christians. And, you know, the devil never cares which lie you believe as long as you don't believe the truth. And for the British government to become more and more not just secular, not just Muslim, but specifically anti-Christian, that is a huge danger to the West. And I think the fight for the West and the Judeo-Christian premise of civil government and protecting our rights, this is literally what's at stake here in the battle for the West.
23: Amen, Jenny. You said it so well. That's exactly what's at stake for us. It is a battle of which worldview is going to dominate and govern the people here. And that's what people have to step back. How much is our Christian responsibility, our stewardship of what God has given us to be able to select who governs us as a people, who governs our neighbor? How much more loving could you do than to have people who believe in the gospel and the morals and values that we hold that made this country great? That's what we need to prioritize, and that's what we need to fight for.
1: Yeah, absolutely. And you know, and this just goes back to what Lieutenant Governor Beckwith was saying, and Troy Miller, what you've been saying, what I preach every day on this network, that we need to be grounded in a knowledge of truth, because too often Christians will say and almost give up, you know, this idea of what our First Amendment here in this country actually protects. And of course, that's even if we didn't have the First Amendment, our government is still obligated to protect everything that is specifically enumerated in that amendment and in that text of our Constitution, that our government is obligated to preserve and protect the rights that come from God, our Creator. And that has always been at the very heart and the foundation of the West, to understand that liberty comes from God and that we have to look at Him as the sole authority. And so, you know, NRB does such a great job on a daily basis of ensuring that we can teach these principles and we can instill a knowledge of truth in our audiences to encourage them to have an appropriate, proper biblical view of government and to stand up with courage and fight for all these things. So I really appreciate all the work that you do, Troy Miller. Thanks so much for coming on this morning. We'll be right back with more here on Jenna Ellis in the Morning.

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5: Lying lips are an abomination to the Lord, but those who deal faithfully are His delight. My name is Abraham Hamilton III, and this is the Hamilton Minute. One of the things that's been refreshing to see is how soccer fans from all over the world swoon over the real America during this World Cup. They'd been lied to by their media and their overlords and developed a false perception of the red, white, and blue. So when they finally put foot to grass and touched the pavement in the greatest nation in world history, they were overwhelmed by the kindness and warmth of the American people, the unrivaled freedoms we enjoy, our delicious food, and the wonders of American prosperity. Many left saying, God bless America.

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3: Welcome back. Well, speaking of a knowledge of God and how we need to be daily in our word, we need to be knowing what's going around us, and you know, this theme of this program, which should be the theme, frankly, of our daily lives as we prepare to be a voice for truth in the world, that starts not just when we are adults, but for the parents and the grandparents who are listening to this, or if you're a young person who is listening to this program, it starts as early as you are, as you possibly can start understanding the world around you. And this is why I believe that homeschooling is the best possible gift that a parent could give their child. But the undergirding of that, the foundation, is discipleship. And as Mike Donnelly talked about on the program yesterday, when we were talking about homeschooling, really what matters is the discipleship of parents to their children. I was talking to one of my best friends here in Florida yesterday, and her son is her oldest son is getting ready, you know, to apply for colleges, and you know, kind of looking around that. They were homeschoolers for quite a long time, and you know, he's kind of not looking at Christian colleges, and we were talking about that, and I said to her that I think that that's so sad that we have this perception, or there's this perception among some young people, that somehow a Christian education is not as valued in a secular society, and that that somehow would diminish our ability to do what the Lord has called us to do. And I think that that's actually the wrong perspective. And our perspective, and I know that this is difficult. I mean, I remember, and this is 20 years ago when I was applying for colleges, but I remember thinking, you know, well, what's going to be best on, you know, my resume? Is this going to be the best type of education, and kind of, you know, are people going to look at where I went to undergrad and law school as I'm, you know, applying for various jobs? And that's fair, and that's a fair contemplation. But really, the question that we should be asking, and young people especially, as they're looking at going into colleges, in particular university, is where can I best grow in my knowledge of the Lord while I am also studying and preparing to do the work of ministry that He is setting me up for? And most people, you know, they don't necessarily think about their job and their work as full-time ministry unless you're doing something like what I'm doing right now and actually working for a ministry, or if you are full-time as a church or a pastor, in a church or as a pastor. But really, the work that we do every day is a ministry. For young men, like this particular young man, he will hopefully someday get married and have kids, and his work, part of that ministry, will be to provide for his family. So, you know, all of this goes back to the foundational biblical worldview. And I just encourage her to tell her son that, you know, you don't want to go into an environment already while you're studying and you're preparing that is constantly daily a battle. And, you know, I remember, and again, this was 20 years ago, I went to Colorado State, and I remember in my ethics class in undergrad, first day, you know, we get there, and this was maybe sophomore year, you know, this is like really early on. So you have a group of, you know, maybe 19, 20 year olds in a room, and the professor framed the entire class of ethics. That's literally the title of the class. And he came in and he said, so the object of this class is not to instill a particular set of ethics and establish that as the norm or what is best, however you define that. This is for you to understand through a process over the next, you know, 16, 18 weeks, whatever it was, for you to understand what your personal ethical spectrum is. Like, that is such a post-truth worldview. And I raised

0: my hand, of course, you know, being the homeschooler, and raised my hand. I was like, then why should I care about this class? Because if ethics aren't, if we don't have a standard of right and wrong, then what does the term ethic even mean? And it's totally meaningless. And think about this. If this was 20 years ago at a, you know, relatively moderate state school, I mean, you're not talking about some place that's like a flaming liberal university at the time. How much worse is it in today's society for our young people that are going into universities that regardless of their choice of study, there will be worldviews that are implicit and explicit in that curricula that are specifically designed to confront and mitigate and tear down their biblical worldview. The studies from Summit Ministries, which I've been a part of for a really long time, I was a student in high school in their worldview class, and I'd encourage you to send your young people when they are high schoolers to get a basic overview during their two-week program at Summit Ministries in worldview so that they can recognize these false worldviews when they are confronted with them and be able to stand up for truth. Because if you don't even recognize it as a threat or as falsity, then you can't confront it. But Summit has statistics from Barna and other places that talk about how many even Christian students lose their faith in the 4 years, roughly, of college and university more than any other time in their life. And why is that? Because I think young people just coming into adulthood are particularly vulnerable because this is really the first battle that they've ever faced. And that's probably true for a lot of homeschoolers. And, you know, for this particular young man, and I know him well, and he's an amazing, amazing young man of the Lord, he has probably not been in many environments where his faith would be confronted and tested in ways that he would experience if he goes to some of these secular universities with these professors who are, you know, they put themselves up as sort of the demigod of their particular philosophy and segment of study. And that's what you're taught, is that the professor has all knowledge and you have to conform your final product in order to get a good grade to conform that to the professor's worldview. And that's not explicit, but that's ultimately what's expected. And so why are we sending our young people to universities just to then ultimately become products of the culture by necessity for survival? That's not, in my opinion, from a biblical worldview, that is not the best use of resources, and that's not the best use of their time for 4 years. And I can tell you from my own personal experience, I mean, I graduated from Colorado State. I got my law degree, my Juris Doctor degree from the University of Richmond, really good school. And thankfully, when I went to Colorado State, I still lived at home. I was actually clerking full time for a judge because I knew I wanted to go to law school. So I didn't have the same pressures in college and at a secular university that most students do. But even then, you know, as substantively well versed as I was in the things of God and the knowledge of truth, in years after that, I would still have to confront and basically take out the trash of some of the views that were instilled through the curriculum that I absorbed even as a Christian. And I wish that that were different, right? And God has used that, but I can say that as a professional and as someone, you know, who's been in the working world all the way up through representing a sitting president of the United States, not at any point in my ministry, and I don't think of it as having a career, I think of it as a ministry because all of the work I do is as unto the Lord. Not at one moment did the choices that I made to serve the Lord and where I went to the universities and all of that, not at one single moment was that ever a hindrance to what the Lord wanted for me and for my time serving him. And that's true right now also, you know, for my law license. Like people, you know, ask me all the time, well, you know, you're going to get your law license back, you're going to practice, you know, whatever. And isn't that terrible that I was spending it? Well, yeah. I mean, I think that was unjust. It was unfair. I mean, it was a conclusion at the time. But even at the time, you know, I said, okay, well, if my law license is going to be suspended for a couple of years, then that simply means that what I'm doing for the Lord isn't going to require a law license for that period of time. That perspective changes the way that you fight, the way that you approach lawfare, the way that you approach your daily ministry. And we should never, ever compromise. And I'm not saying that it's a compromise and it's an objectively wrong, unbiblical thing to go to a secular university, but recognize that if your intent is to compromise and to say, well, I want to go into this bad environment simply so that I can get a leg up later, then you're probably looking at the whole view wrong, in the sense that you should be following the Lord at every turn. Go to the university, go to the job, go, you know, pursue the things and the doors that you know that God has opened for you, and he will give you everything that you need to accomplish the work that he is doing. I mean, literally, there has been no hindrance in my, there's been plenty of hindrances, plenty of fights, plenty of, you know, haters, all of those things, plenty of trials, literally, right? Those things come. But at no point in my ministry for the Lord has he never, ever failed to give me everything that I need in order to do the work that he has called me to do. And I can rest in that. I can have peace in that. And so as we are preparing for the fight that is before us, especially if you are a young person or if you're a parent or grandparent of a young person, encourage them to pursue God first. And then recognize that all of the other tools you will pick up along the way if you are a hard worker and you are focused on the ministry and the race, the specific individual race that he has set before you. As always, you can reach me and my team, Jenna, at AFR.net.
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4: For American Family News, I'm Chris Woodward. Day two of confirmation hearings for Attorney General nominee Todd Blanche. Today's proceedings will involve witnesses for and against the nomination. Those behind Blanche include former U.S. Attorney General John Ashcroft and Jennifer Bowes, an angel mom. On the opposing side is Danny Binsky, an Epstein survivor. A U.S. citizen suspected of spying by Iran has been allowed to fly home after 18 months of detention. Here's Fox's Jonathan Savage.
5: A joint American-Iranian citizen, Dina Karari, was banned from leaving Iran after traveling to visit her family in 2024. She faced charges of collaboration with a hostile state and espionage. According to her lawyer, Jared Genser, Karari was interrogated numerous times and suffered enormous physical and psychological hardship. She works for an American tech firm, but also runs a charity for underprivileged Iranian children. That, Karari's supporters say, was what brought her to the attention of Iranian authorities. Karari's lawyer crediting President Trump with securing her release.
4: A family is reportedly being forced out of its home by Georgia Power to help power AI data centers. AFN's Caleb Castile has this story.
6: The Brown family has owned the same home and the same plot of land in the state of Georgia for over two decades. Ainsley Brown says that the plan was to keep the home in the family as generational wealth. But now they say that Georgia Power, the largest utility in the state, has given them an ultimatum. Either sell your home or we will come get it. Georgia Power says that the increasing demand requires a new transmission line. This includes acquiring more than 300 parcels of land. The company estimates that 70 to 80% of the power provided by this new line will go to powering AI data centers. Ainsley Brown told CBS Mornings that it's a slap in the face to her and all other Georgia families that are being kicked off their property.
7: You can't tear down 35 miles of rural Georgia and it not hurt something or somebody. And to say that you're doing it in the name of data centers is a slap in the face to us, our community, our animals.
6: The family recently did come to an agreement to sell. However, if they didn't, the company could have attempted to seize their property using eminent domain. This process allows private property to be taken with compensation if the project is determined to serve a public purpose. Georgia Power spokesperson Holly Lovett says that eminent domain is something that the company, quote, never wants to do. Brown doesn't see it that way.
7: To us, it's theft. It's literally a billion-dollar company stealing land from smaller people.
6: I'm Caleb Castile.
4: Meanwhile, there's another threat to the agriculture industry. AFN's Robert Thornton has details.
8: New World screwworm has been in the news a lot lately. However, there is another issue. Texas A&M AgriLife says since April of 2025, South Texas pasture and hay producers have reported problems. Grass patches have become brown and some patches are completely dead. The problem? The pasture mealybug. Texas A&M AgriLife Extension entomologist Stephen Biles says the bug's in about 73 Texas counties and it's not just a Texas issue. The bug, which feeds on grass, has been found in Louisiana and Florida and affects sugarcane as well.
9: Early symptoms is the grass is infested. That grass just isn't growing as well as it should be growing. It doesn't take very long to start getting some yellowing on the leaves. In a lot of our pasture grasses, we'll end up with red leaves or purple, light purple leaves. And that's one of the other symptoms that's common to this insect.
8: Biles said there is an insecticide that will help suppress the bug about 50 to 70%, but it is not like something that will control a pest at 90 to 95%. He said researchers are working on the problem, but it will take time.
9: Hay production and into a large scale, the small livestock manager, the profit margins on these are pretty slim. And so when you throw another problem into it, like a new insect that's going to cost more money to manage, there's some obvious problems with that.
8: I'm Robert Thornton.
4: In final news, the stage is set for the World Cup final. Argentina will take on Spain this Sunday. This after Argentina secured a thrilling 2-1 comeback win against England in the semifinals. Spain defeated France earlier this week. Find more news on AFN.net.
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12: Well, good Thursday morning and welcome to Real Truth for Today. Pastor Jeff Shreve here. I want to talk to you today about a subject. I preached on this some time ago when I was going through the book of Judges. It's the subject of iron chariots. Those, as it says in Hebrews 12, those sins that so easily entangle us, those besetting sins, the sins, as King James says, that so easily besets us. Now, this is what it says in Judges chapter 1. It says, as they were taking the land, you know, they came into the land, and in the book of Judges, it starts off that they're conquering the land, as God told them to do, driving out the inhabitants of the land, the Canaanites. It said, then Judah went with Simeon, his brother, and they struck the Canaanites living in Zephath and utterly destroyed it. So the name of that city was called Hormah. And Judah took Gaza and its territory, and Ashkelon with its territory, and Ekron with its territory. Now the Lord was with Judah, and they took possession of the hill country, but they could not drive out the inhabitants of the valley because they had iron chariots. Iron chariots. You know, there are issues in your life, in my life, in our lives, as in the Christian life, you start out and there are enemies that you fight, so to speak, with the flesh. And for me, it was okay. I have an X-rated mouth, and the Lord began to work on that and clean that up. And Jeff, you can't go out and with your buddies and go drinking and carousing. And so we clean that up. Work on this, work on that, work on the other. But there typically is an area, and for most men, it deals with the lust of the flesh, that's an iron chariot sin. It's a difficult area. For others, for many women, it is comparison and living constantly in this state of comparison and feeling inferior, jealousy, those kinds of things. For some guys, it's with money and greed. Others, it becomes substance abuse, and that becomes that iron chariot sin. Well, I have a friend that I've come to know and love over the years, and his name is Dr. Mike Courtney, and Mike has a book. It's one of my favorite books. It's called Failure and How I Achieved It, A Journey from Addiction to Hope. And Mike tells his story in this book, Failure and How I Achieved It. Such a great title. And he talks about, it does end on a hopeful note, and just how God, it's a Romans 8:28 story, and we know that God causes all things to work together for good to those who love God, to those who are called according to his purpose. And Mike was led by God through the valley as his life cratered, and then God restored him, and he is the founder of Branches Counseling Center, is called Branches Health in Murfreesboro, Tennessee. And Mike is a teaching pastor at Family Worship Center. And so we are working to get him. I see him on our Zoom feed, but we're working to get the audio worked out. And so we will go to Mike shortly, as soon as we get that going. But I was thinking about that. You know, Romans chapter 6 tells us that we're dead to sin. And Romans chapter 7 tells us, yeah, but we still have to deal with the flesh. We've died with Christ. It's no longer I who live, but Christ lives in me. And the life which I now live in the flesh, I live by faith in the Son of God, Paul said, who loved me and delivered himself up for me. So we have a brand new life in Jesus, dead to sin, alive to God. But every Christian knows there is the Romans 7 experience. As Paul said, the good that I want to do, I don't do. The evil that I don't want to do, I do. Wretched man that I am, who will set me free from this death? And then we read in Romans 8, there is power in the Holy Spirit. How do you live the Christian life? Not by grunting it out in the flesh, not by trying to conquer the flesh with the flesh, but by yielding yourself to the Holy Spirit of God and trusting him day by day by day. And so we're going to talk about that today. How can we live in Romans 8, and how can we deal with those iron chariot sins? Because I know from personal experience, and those listening, as a Christian, you know that it can be discouraging when you run up against that one area of life where you can't seem to get the victory. And so we want to talk about that today. I believe this program will be very, very helpful. And so, Mike, are you ready?
13: I am, finally. I'm sorry. I'm obviously not the technological wizard that I thought I was.
12: Well, you know, I was looking at you on the screen, and I said, man, that guy, he must age backward. You look great.
13: Thanks, Jeff. Thank you. Good to see you always.
12: Well, thanks, my brother. And so for our listeners that don't know, you had quite a health issue with pneumonia and really getting knocked back.
13: Yeah, you know, today's my birthday, speaking of aging.
12: All right.
13: And about 3 months ago, went into, done a lot of speaking. I was a little tired, went to my physician, and he did some x-rays, said, you have pneumonia. And it's interesting, when you're 50 and you hear you have pneumonia, you think, ah, it's okay, how about? When you're 73 and you hear that, you think, whoa, this could be serious. So it was about a 2.5 month journey to get over that. But I'm fine, I feel great. I've been playing with my grandkids for 2 days now, so I'm good. I'm doing good. Thanks.
12: Okay. You are a big tennis player. Still playing tennis at 73?
13: I am. Yeah.
12: All right. So the knees and everything are good?
13: They are. You know, the nice thing about playing at 73 is that you play so many people younger than you. If you lose, you know, they're younger than you. If you beat them, it's just absolutely morally defeating.
12: Okay, I always said this with, you know, we have this transgender insanity and these biological males want to play against women. Well, when I was growing up, I played basketball. You never wanted to play against a girl in basketball because you were supposed to beat her. If she scored on you or was beating you, that was like the worst embarrassment of all.
13: Yeah.
12: So it's like, I'm not guarding that person. You guard them. So,
13: yeah.
12: Okay, Mike, I don't know if you got to hear the intro, but I was reading from Judges chapter. You could hear it?
13: Yeah.
12: Okay.
13: Yeah.
12: So as a counselor, as somebody who's put your life out in print with one of my favorite books, Failure and How I Achieved It, I would buy the book just for the title. It's such a great, great title. But you have dealt with people for many, many years that have these iron chariot sins. I heard something the other day from John Piper. I'd never quite heard this before, but he said he views the fruit of the Spirit almost like as tentacles from an octopus. And he said you can be strong in love and joy and peace, but maybe not so strong in gentleness, maybe not so strong in kindness. That hasn't really grown before. I'd never thought about it quite like that, but I think about the fruit of the Spirit, self-control. And you deal, when you deal with people with addictions, self-control is a big issue there, to say no to certain things, substances and things. In your experience, Mike, why do we tend to have trouble in one area where a lot of times as Christians we say, I just can't seem to get the victory here?
13: Yeah, good. That's good. You know, and not every case is the same. I need to start out by saying we're kind of talking in generalities,
12: right?
13: And not every has the same exact experience. But many times, I would say most of the time, we have found something comes up that we realized was lacking in our early development. I never was made to feel safe. I never knew for sure that I was loved. I didn't have a firm identity. There was never anyone to put boundaries in my life. And we can develop around that perfectly. We can be intellectually sound. We can be, career-wise, we can excel. We can develop in so many areas. But we remain stunted in that place where that need was. And so the iron chariots, you know, the sin that besets us very often is, Cindy, I would have to believe that the enemy of our souls is aware of those things and attacks us in that particular area. So I'm a great pastor. I have a great love for God. I'm theologically sound and intellectually well developed, but I've never known how to have appropriate relationships with people. I've never known how to set boundaries in those relationships. And so I think that's where the besetting sin comes from, in that place where we are stunted based on the need that we had that was never met. And you know, one of the frightening things is very often that is decided or not decided by the time we're 3 or 4 years old. So it's the way God created us, but it's also the weapon the enemy uses against us.
12: Okay, so Mike, your story, your family was very dysfunctional. Your father was very dysfunctional, and he was a pastor,
13: right?
12: Which makes it even harder for a kid to reconcile. How does that work? Okay, you and your wife, Doris, two boys. But you, I mean, there obviously you share in the book, there are some issues there in your own life, but the dysfunctionality that you experienced as a little boy growing up was not the same that your boys experienced, correct?
13: Yeah, that's correct. My father was bipolar, and what that created for me was chaos and a lack of safety. The world didn't feel like a safe place. People who have lived with that understand this. When my dad was on, he was great. He was fun and funny and a good pastor. But you could walk literally as this disease progressed. You could be sitting talking to him, walk out of the room to get a sandwich, and when you came back, he would be a different person. You would see that, and it exhibited itself in rage and he would become violent in that. And so that lack of safety for me created this need of I think I was relatively smart. My wife might disagree with that. I think I was, relatively bright. I was driven in my career. I felt a call. I had a love for God. But because I could never feel safe, on the one hand, it's helpful. It drove me to try to be a successful pastor. If I could preach to enough people, then perhaps the world would be a safe place. It drove me to that. But it also, since that was not enough, also drove me to relationships that would make me feel safe. That was the need for me. I, on the other hand, went out of my way to make sure my boys felt safe. I wanted to make sure they were safe, that they knew they were loved, that they knew that the world was a safe place for them. And I think I did that. What they experienced from me was a lack of integrity, because I'm making them feel safe, but I'm not acting in a safe way. They're making me, they're experiencing that from me, and that creates in them then an uncertainty about truth, about faith, about who God is, and mm-hmm. and so their struggles and their that they've handled really well, but their struggles were about that, of knowing what we can believe or what we can't believe.
12: Very good. We're talking to counselor Dr. Mike Courtney. Mike wrote the book Failure and How I Achieved It, A Journey from Addiction to Hope. He's the founder of Branches Health in Murfreesboro, Tennessee. He has helped countless numbers of people overcome those iron chariot sins that we're talking about, sins associated with substance abuse, addiction, pornography, insecurity, negative self-image, all those things that can really wreck and ruin and cripple a person's life. Judges chapter 1 talks about they couldn't drive out the inhabitants of the land because they had iron chariots. We're talking about how to overcome those iron chariot sins. You're listening to Real Truth for Today, and I'm your host, Pastor Jeff Shreve, and you're listening to American Family Radio. We're up against a break, but we'll be right back. Don't go away.
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12: Welcome back to the program. Pastor Jeff here. I'm talking to my friend Dr. Mike Courtney. He is the founder of Branches Health in Murfreesboro, Tennessee. And Mike, Branches is how old now?
21: 20 years old. We've been around for years. Yes. Yeah.
12: Okay. So give me the date when you're in, was it New Mexico, when you're at that clinic in New Mexico?
21: Right. I was in Phoenix, Arizona.
12: Oh, Arizona.
21: Yeah.
12: Okay.
21: Scottsdale, Arizona. Yeah.
12: Scottsdale. What year is that?
21: Yeah, that was in 2004. Okay. And early part of 2004, God did a great work, brought about healing. Doris and I started the journey of getting back together, and we were separated for about another 7 months. We knew we were going to be okay, but we knew we had some work to do. He brought reconciliation. We all relocated back to Middle Tennessee. The boys and I were doing well. I was becoming a real estate magnate, which is not true. I was becoming a broke real estate person. That's what I was becoming. But in early 2005, we had begun to receive calls. I had been on James Robinson's Life Today. Mm-hmm. James passed away not long ago. And he had kind of touted this, promoted the book. I began to receive calls from pastors all over the country saying, "Hey, I've heard your story. Can I come talk to you?" And God very clearly said, "I want you to start a counseling ministry with two things in mind. Number one, there would be a marriage between state licensed therapists and pastoral counselors, that you would bring the best of both together. And secondly, that you would never turn anyone away because of finances." And so in 2006, Branches was born, and we've somehow, I don't know how, but somehow we've never turned anyone away. Someone calls and says, "I need to come, and we don't have any money." We'll say, "Okay, we'll make that happen." So yeah. God's been good.
12: Okay, so Mike, there's infidelity. Your wife finds out about it. It's the last straw. She says, "I'm done." That was right after Easter, right? Didn't you have big Easter service?
21: Yes, I was pastoring in Orlando, Florida. We had a big circus tent that we had pitched to do Easter. I always say you can do that in Orlando. You can't do that in Ohio. But and a great day. And Doris and I had moved to Orlando to escape an affair that I had had. And it was just more than she could bear. And she called me on Monday. Josh was in college. My oldest son was in college. My youngest son was still at home. And she said, "Jacob and I are leaving. We can't take this anymore." And I jumped in the car and drove to the apartment, but she was already gone. And that was you know, kind of the beginning of the beginning. I lost the church, lost my career, lost my children. My oldest son said, "Dad, I don't ever want to see you again. Don't ever come talk to me again. I don't ever want to see you." And God started this amazing healing process that involved counseling, obviously, and going to a clinic. And so it was out of that, as our healing came, it was out of that, that this passion for, as Doris would say, people would say to her, "Well, was Mike dealing with sin or sickness?" And Doris says, "Yes, that it's both of those." And that besetting sin, those iron chariots, very often what makes them so difficult, it's sin. And when it needs to be dealt with from a spiritual standpoint. But on the other hand, it has to do with behavioral health and with emotional needs and with a stunted development. And it requires both of those. It takes both of those. So that's how all of this was born.
12: Okay, so Mike, you get that call from your wife. You go home. She's gone. You lose everything kind of in one. It all just kind of hit. Okay, it would have been easy, and guys have done this, to just say, "I'm going to go drive off a cliff. I've ruined my life." Did that go through your mind?
21: It did, but in all honesty, it was not. We in counseling, we use what we call a slap test. You know, is your need real? Is it lethal? Is it available? Do you have a plan? All of those. I wouldn't have passed the slap test, but it did go through my mind. What really was more likely of me saying, "I'm not going to drive off a cliff. I'm just going to start driving and go and disappear and never be seen again." That was the more likely scenario.
12: Yeah. Okay. So I've heard, and no doubt you've heard this, people talk about, I wrote about this in my book, and when it comes to this besetting sin, the illustration of, you know, "Lord, clean out the cobwebs in my life. Lord, clean out the cobwebs in my life." As this one man was telling this pastor at a revival, every night he'd come and clean. And the guy finally prayed, "Lord, kill the spider in his life."
21: Right.
12: Okay,
21: right.
12: So when the bottom dropped out in your life, you'd been preaching the Word of God for a long time.
21: Mm-hmm.
12: Were you able to trace on your own what is causing this in me? Why do I keep falling in this area? Because it's Romans 7. The good that I want to do, I don't. Right. You didn't want to do that, but you kept falling back into it. I think that's the story for so many of us. How long did it take you to connect the dots? This is why this is happening.
21: Yeah, your first question was I able to do this on my own? And the answer is no. I could not do it on my own. And this isn't a paid political announcement for counseling, but I would say that most of us need someone with a trained eye that can stand on the outside and look in, mm-hmm. and say, "Do you see how these pieces fit together?" Within a week from that phone call, I was at a clinic in Scottsdale, Arizona, and I would say within a week of being there, maybe within 3 days of being there, in fact, it was, because it was Wednesday, I had that breakthrough moment where I saw, oh, this is it. This is the connection. Now, it's only taken 21 years since then to try to learn how to heal that, but but seeing it, recognizing it, making that connection helped me, first of all, to be truthful, to be honest about it. Secondly, to put aside the shame. I am absolutely guilty of every dumb decision I've ever made, Pastor Jeff, but the shame is not there, because I do see some of the root causes for this. Mm-hmm. And so I can lay that aside. And then third thing, to develop a consistent plan of how to watch for that and to know what the triggers are and to avoid that. So in my case, it was a relationship coming up with a woman that would begin to meet this need of me, this need of not feeling safe. And she began to talk to me about how wonderful I was. And well, by the time I'm 5 minutes into that, I tell you today, By the time I'm 5 minutes into that commercial, I mean, into that conversation, I'm done. I'm over the cliff. So I've learned to back way up before that and not allow those conversations to get started and not allow my mind to go those places that entertain that.
12: Okay, Mike, I've always been under the thinking that I had a friend of mine was telling me, this was years ago, he was telling me about these situations, a married guy with kids, and how these women would come on to him. And I thought to myself, I've never had that, a woman come on to me like that. Yeah. And then it dawned on me, well, you're giving her subtly, you're giving her a green light. Because if they know there's a red light, that women don't want to be rebuffed. So they're not going to come to you unless they sense there could be a welcome mat there. Do you think you were subtly doing that?
21: Absolutely. I will never forget in my counseling there at PCS, Dr. Earl, who was the director, he sat with me one day and he used this word. He said, you're a predator. You prey on these women. You're a predator. And I, Pastor Jeff, I said, that is not true. These women came on to me. I did not do that. And then I began to recognize how I was opening the door and entertaining those conversations and being kind in inappropriate ways. And yes, I absolutely believe that one of the important steps is for that person to recognize my part in this, that I'm both being run over by the iron chariots and I'm driving the iron chariot at the same time. And so, yes, that was crucial for me to understand that.
12: Okay, so the illustration, Lord, don't clean out the cobwebs, kill the spider. How can people figure out what the spider is?
21: Well, there is a, here's a tool that people can use. There are patterns. If we can kind of go back and look at our story, there are patterns where needs arise. And so a tool that I very often use, I have someone take a large piece of paper and just begin to tell your life story, to draw pictures, start with the earliest memory, and just begin to draw the pictures of your life and fill that up. One of the interesting things in doing that, I have big old burly masculine men that come in and say, I'm not going to do that. That's crazy. And he'll come back the next week and he is crying. His eyes are red and snot all over the place. And it's just breaking. I began to tell all of these stories about, you know, how we moved here and this happened. And it's not difficult as I begin to lay that out, again, with the help of kind of a trained eye. It's not difficult to begin to see these threads that wind through that. Do you see that in your story, every time you had a figure in your life that made you feel valuable, they either left or died? You know, your father and your parents divorced, your second grade teacher moved away. Yeah. And so we begin to see these threads, and I try to trace that back to those great needs that I still feel today. And usually that's the start of the spider. That's where the spiders are in those places. I could not watch, I guess rom-com would be the word. I could not watch those movies where the boy and the girl would walk off into the sunset and everything would be good and they're all summed up and life is good. I could not watch those. It would break my heart to watch those. And I just passed it off as, oh, that's, I'm too manly for that. But I recognize I could not bear to see those lives that looked whole and safe because there was such a hunger in my life for that. I needed that. That was the spider for me, that there's some kind of safe life out there that I'm not finding. Even though people who looked at me would say, oh, you have a wonderful life.
12: Right. Okay, so Mike, you have how many? Two siblings, right? And one that passed away?
21: I have three sisters. My oldest, I was the oldest. The sister right under me was killed in an automobile accident. A few months after that, My father ran off with another woman, and then a few months after that, the baby sister contracted leukemia and died. So we went, our family went from 6 to 3 in just a few months.
0: Oh, wow. When you have siblings growing up in the same family with the same hurts and the same dysfunction, that doesn't necessarily manifest itself in the same way as they get older, though, does it?
21: No, I think, to hold true to our illustration, I think the spiders are the same. I think the cobwebs look completely different.
0: Okay.
21: And we've had these conversations publicly and privately. So my sister and I carried the same pain. And really, when you get to the root of it, we're probably looking for very similar things in trying to have that pain met. Now, she happened to choose a path, by the way, where she could tell funny stories and make a ton of money because of her dysfunction. I'm still a little bit bitter about that. That's another healing that I haven't worked on yet. But yeah, they look completely, completely different. And you know, my own dysfunction led to infidelity, to not being faithful, to, interestingly enough, to destroying the very thing I wanted to create. I wanted to create this safe family environment.
0: Right.
21: And I'm destroying it. And her issues kind of took her in a whole different direction.
0: Mike, would you say it's fair to say that people just, it's kind of like the drug of choice, whether it's sexual immorality, whether it's alcohol, whether it's drugs, whether it's money, workaholism, is it all kind of the same, trying to fill the same hole?
21: Yes. I mean, again, the name of the hole might be different, but there are three or four things that are basic needs for us. We can start with the hierarchy of needs, but we need to feel secure. We need to have some sense of identity. We need there to be purpose. We need to know that we matter. We need to be valued. Those kind of four basic needs. By the way, your believing listeners would say, well, all that's found in Jesus. Well, I know. Mm-hmm. But when we don't find it in Jesus, we're looking for one of those four things, and usually our addiction comes out of that.
0: Yes. Fascinating conversation. We're talking to Dr. Mike Courtney. He is the founder of Branches Health in Murfreesboro, Tennessee. He is the author of the book Failure and How I Achieved It, A Journey from Addiction to Hope. Mike, that book, you wrote it in 2004. It still sells like crazy, doesn't it?
21: It does. It does. It's been, like you say, it might just be because of the title. People buy it because of the title.
0: Well, I encourage everybody to get it. It is a book of hope. It definitely is. And when you read Mike's story, he's very transparent. When you read his story and you say, if God can do that in Mike's life, he can do that in my life too. You're listening to Real Truth for Today. Pastor Jeff Shreve here with Dr. Mike Courtney. We're up against a break, but we'll be back with more on American Family Radio. Don't go away.
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3: Many religions make truth claims, but how can we discern between them? Well, did you know that in the Quran, Allah is described as the greatest of all deceivers? This is in stark contrast to the God of the Bible, who cannot lie. The Quran is also riddled with confusion. For example, it claims that Mary, the mother of Jesus, was the sister of Moses, who lived 1,500 years earlier. What nonsense! The Bible, by contrast, holds a perfect record of fulfilled prophecy. Thousands of predictions about ancient empires, the birth of Jesus, and the regathering of Israel, all fulfilled with stunning precision. And the Lord Himself made clear, "I am the Lord, and there is no other." So don't stake your eternal destiny on competing and confusing claims. Trust the Word that never fails. This is Tim Moore with Lamb & Lion Ministries wishing you Godspeed.
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0: Welcome back. Pastor Jeff here talking to Dr. Mike Courtney. We're talking about those sins that so easily beset us, those iron chariot sins, the experience that Paul had in Romans 7, the good that I do, I don't do, the evil that I don't want to do, I do, a wretched man that I am, who will set me free from this body of death? I think every Christian who loves the Lord and desires to serve Him with all his or her heart, we've experienced that cry in Romans 7, because we know that, hey, I'm failing in this area and I don't want to keep failing. And it's hard to break through those iron chariot sins. In this segment, Mike and I are going to continue talking, but we'll also be taking your calls, 888-589-8840. That's 888-589-8840. If you have a question of Dr. Mike, I know he's here to help you with that. So, Mike, tell us, we were talking a little bit at the break, tell us what you have going on. It's exciting stuff about this new book that you're putting together.
21: Well, let me back up a little bit and say, in the last segment, we talked about that my oldest son saying, "Dad, don't ever come back again. I don't ever want to see you again." About 2 years ago, I retired from Branches, and Josh is now the director of Branches. He's taking over Branches.
0: Oh, wow.
21: So that's kind of neat. He's my boss. The son that said, "I don't ever want to see you again," is my boss. He's done a marvelous job. He's really done a great job. And I've told people so many times, I don't know if he had it in him to kind of start from scratch and take it to where it was. I certainly didn't have it in me to take it where he's taken it, the Branches to a whole new level, and reaching people in lots of different ways. One of those is he's very adamant about social media, about connecting through the things that young people know that old people don't. So we've started a podcast, and he said, "Dad, I want you to do it because you like to talk." So we've started a podcast called Extending Branches. And so that's fun and kind of gives a little creative vent for me. But he also has encouraged me to get back to writing. And so I have two projects that are both kind of doing at the same time, close to being finished. I'm writing the second story of failure and how I achieved it, the last 20 years and what God has done, the miraculous stories of Branches, just unbelievable. If I can tell one quick story, about 4 years ago now, 3 years ago maybe, we woke up in Middle Tennessee to a very tragic event, a school shooting at a Christian school in Nashville, the Covenant school shooting. Branches was called right into the middle of that. We were the primary counseling group on the ground, ministering to the first responders, to families. That kind of Branches was called right in the middle of that. The reason we were called is because of our work with trauma that we have spent so much time. The reason we worked with trauma is because we have a lady in our life, Marilyn Murray, who is a renowned trauma expert. And the reason she's in our life, Pastor Jeff, is because she was my counselor at PCS 22 years ago when I was there.
0: Wow.
21: And so isn't it interesting that God 22 years ago will say, you're going to be needed here, so we're going to put all these pieces together so you can be here. So I'm writing that story of how many times God has used that, and I'm excited about finishing that, and then writing for pastors and

0: We have victory, Romans 8, in Jesus, but we do go back and forth between Romans 7 and Romans 8. Mm-hmm. In your experience with people, have you ever met somebody that really didn't have any kind of an iron chariot?
1: You know, I'm sure I have. I just didn't believe them when they said that. So an interesting story on that. My wife grew up in an incredibly godly home. Her father was genuinely a saint. They were, you know, in church on the door. They were just wonderful, godly people. There's no flaw that you can find. And her sisters are incredible people. And in some ways, that became the iron chariot for them, that they had these incredible godly parents that they could not live up to. Mm-hmm. And so even, you know, I think we have a family that's been unscathed and having to live up to that, that can become a besetting sin. Mm-hmm. But more often than not, somewhere along the way, we're just coming out of a trauma, we're headed into trauma, or we're in the middle of trauma. More often than not, that's the case. Jesus said, in this world, you will have trouble. So, we're gonna face it.
0: Mike, what do you say to the person who says, well, I have this issue in my life, it disqualifies me, maybe it's with, I'm constantly comparing myself, and I just can't beat that. That's a big problem for a lot of people. It's a big problem for women. They constantly kind of, you know, look at that. How do they go on, even though they know this continually defeats me, or holding on to grudges seems to continually defeat me, or worry? I just worry about everything. How does that person move forward with that kind of plaguing them?
1: Yeah, that's good. It seems to me that there are kind of four basic needs for healing from any kind of besetting sin, any kind of struggle, but especially the kind that you're talking about, where it is about my vision of myself, my self-image. I don't measure up. I think these four things, it requires absolute honesty, that I have to be willing to tell the truth about where I'm strong, about where I'm weak, and we say in recovery, every time you tell your story, your shame is cut in half. And so I just tell my story over and over and over again. You know, my sister was smarter than me and she was prettier than me, but you know, God has been good. Every time I tell that story, I cut the shame in half. So absolute honesty. The second is making space in your life for pain, of recognizing that life is hard. The Buddha says life is hard and then you die. I'm glad we don't follow the Buddha, but life is hard. Jesus said, in this world, you will have trouble. And making space for that, so I'm not surprised or derailed by that. The third thing is opening yourself to the image of God in you, genuinely having that moment and re-having that moment where I say, it is Christ in me that's the hope of glory. I'm not as nice looking as I'd like to be. I'm not as smart as I'd like to be. I'm not as successful. But Christ in me, open yourself to that. And then here's the fourth thing that's maybe the hardest of all, is living a lifestyle of forgiveness, of constantly forgiving myself, forgiving others, forgiving my father for not being the father he should have been, and saying, I will be a person of forgiveness. If I can do that, if I can tell the truth, if I can see myself as Jesus sees me, if I can be willing to accept pain and I can forgive, then I can usually set aside these things and run the race that's set before us.
0: Mike, let me ask you this as it relates to your wife, Doris. How long did it take her to be able to trust you again?
1: She has, and such an, you know, it's interesting, in my old age, I quote Doris now more than anybody else. She's just amazing. Doris was very quiet, shy, and reserved, not the speaker. And man, our roles have reversed.

0: She's the talker. She says great things. So Doris says two things. She says, number one, I had a transfer of trust. I began to put my trust in Jesus that I'm going to be okay no matter what Mike does. If he does well, I'm going to be okay. If he fails again, so she had a transfer of trust. Mm-hmm. The second thing that she recognizes, that as she began to focus on herself and on her own healing and on seeing the image of God in her, Doris will testify. She said, there wasn't a moment where I just said, okay, I'm going to forgive. I just woke up one morning and realized I've forgiven this thing. I haven't thought about this. She gave me a card a few years ago, and she wrote on the card, you are the most wonderful husband in the whole world. And I started laughing. I said, have you read my book? No, that's not true. But so I think doing that, putting your trust in God, focusing on yourself, then brought her to a place where forgiveness was possible.
1: Amen to that. Well, we have Marty on the line from Iowa. Marty, welcome to Real Truth for Today.
2: Thank you, gentlemen. I asked God not to let me cry. I'm amazed in this topic. I am a smoker, and I've battled many other things, such as pornography and alcoholism. And mm-hmm. God has brought me out of these things. Like alcohol, you could throw me in a pool of beer, and I'll never swallow. I'll swim in it, but that's it. He's taken it away from me completely. And the pornography is something that I have to be outrageously careful with, and having conversation with my wife for protection and with other brothers. Smoking, I go back to my grandfather. I loved him to death in the late 60s, and it was not a stigma at that time. And he handed me one, and he was a Christian man, a wonderful man. And he passed away, and I've never been able to let go of smoking. And it just drives me crazy to call myself a follower of Jesus. And if you two met me, you'd smell me before I got to you because of the tobacco. And it's embarrassing. And I've always asked God, is there some linkage way back that I just refuse to let go of? And I don't understand it. I know he loves me,
0: right?
2: But it's an embarrassing thing.
1: Mm. I appreciate your honesty, Marty.
0: That's good, Marty. Yeah,
1: Mike, what would you say to that?
0: Yeah, Marty. First of all, I would say, don't let go of all the things you have accomplished. Man, you've overcome alcoholism. You've overcome addiction. Pornography. Don't let go of those things. Don't let the devil beat you up. Well, this one thing I'm doing, hold on to that and see yourself in Christ based on those things you have done. But the second thing, it does seem there's the possibility of this emotional tie, this person in your life that meant so much to you. So here's an idea to try. I would sit down, write yourself a letter from your grandfather. Write yourself a letter and tell yourself how proud you are. Your grandfather would, as if he were saying this to you, how proud he is of you, how proud he is of the man you've become, how grateful of all the things you've overcome. Remind you of those, and then say, you know what? I should have never started you with this. So I give you permission right now to let go of that. I give you permission. And just see, I'm not suggesting that's this absolute fail-safe, but see if that doesn't release you emotionally from this. Then do the things you need to do, wear the patch and carry a pencil and all those other things that you do. But I would start with that emotional break. Let your grandfather set you free from this.
1: Amen to that. That's a great Great bit of counsel there, Mike. Marty, thanks so much for calling in, and thank you for just your transparency and be encouraged. I always go back, Mike, to the verse in Proverbs, a righteous man falls seven times and rises again. We can't stay down in the Christian life. We have to keep confessing our sins to the Lord and walking with Him. And as David said, for you, Lord, are good and ready to forgive and abundant in loving kindness to all who call upon you. So thank you, Marty. Mike, real quick, tell our listeners how they can connect with you, maybe get a copy of the book.
0: Oh, absolutely. The easiest thing is branches.org. Just go to our website, branches.org, all one word. 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So those are the two best ways. If you'd like to call, people still use phones. Our number here is 615-904-9170.
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7: For American Family News, I'm Chris Woodward. Day two of confirmation hearings for Attorney General nominee Todd Blanche. Fox's Madeline Rivera continues our coverage.
8: The stakes are high as Todd Blanche needs the support of every Republican on the Senate Judiciary Committee to advance to the full Senate. He's touting this record of the Trump administration as he signals how he will lead the Justice Department.
9: Murders are down roughly 20% nationwide. We have the lowest murder rate since 1900. Violent crime arrests are up nearly 114%. We've taken almost 5,000 child predators and human traffickers off the streets. If you look at Washington and Memphis as examples, where we have worked with federal, state, and local partners, pulling thousands of criminals off the streets in those two cities.
8: Some of the witnesses slated to appear at today's hearing. Blanche's supporters include former U.S. Attorney General John Ashcroft and Jennifer Bowes and Angel Mom. On the opposing side, there's Danny Besky, an Epstein survivor.
7: President Trump will deliver a national address tonight in primetime. It is expected to focus on securing national elections and the potential threats to the vote.
10: Without free and fair elections, you don't have a country. We'll be discussing other things too, but it's going to be a very big announcement.
7: The address is set to begin tonight at 9 p.m. Eastern, 8 p.m. Central. You can watch on various networks and streaming platforms. It appears we may soon have another reconciliation bill. That's according to House Speaker Mike Johnson and Vice President J.D. Vance. Here's Fox's Jessica Rosenthal.
11: Speaker Mike Johnson says the House Budget Committee will likely pass a budget resolution Thursday, and it will pass through the full House next week.
12: After the Senate passes the budget resolution, our four instructed House committees can go to work to write the reconciliation bill itself.
11: They expect the Senate to pass the resolution before the August recess. Vice President Vance met with Republicans Wednesday to push for agreement, despite some concerns about the proposed $95 billion in spending.
13: What we're doing with this legislation is getting Save America through and, of course, getting some critical support to our troops and to our farmers. We decided to do this because we thought this was the best vehicle to accomplish those three things.
11: Jessica Rosenthal, Fox News.
7: Flooding is a big concern today for Texas. Fox's Brian Kilmeade has details.
14: Severe storms triggering dangerous flash flood event in the same part of Texas that was crushed by deadly floods last summer. Emergencies have been declared for multiple areas this morning, including Hunt, Uvalde, and Kerryville, which is where dozens of girls at Camp Mystic died last year. There have been at least 75 water rescues so far as crews are going door to door to help evacuate residents.
7: From floods to fire concerns, Canada is dealing with the big blaze that is causing smoke to blanket Toronto and raise air quality concerns. A video of train workers being surrounded by flames is also making the rounds on the internet. The evangelist behind a Christian college in Vermont says he plans to open the campus in August of next year. Tommy Zito made these comments on Fox and Friends First.
15: I don't want to be in the Bible Belt. I want to be where people don't know, you know, the Lord. We believe America's problem or challenges come from the spirit world. And so Vermont is a perfect place. It's the least churched state in the United States. And so this campus came available. It's beautiful. It's a quintessential New England campus. And so God opened the door for us to come and bring people from all over the United States to beautiful Vermont, New Hampshire, Maine, and flip it for Jesus.
7: In final news, United Airlines is trying to attract flyers with another luxury, an empty middle seat. The Chicago-based carrier plans to roll out new Economy Plus seats with no neighbor in the middle spot and instead use the space for a shared table between the aisle and window travelers. The offering is only said to be available in one row on United's new Airbus A32 XLR aircraft, with sales not slated to start until later this year. The move arrives amid a broader push from airlines advertising more and more special tiers and separate add-ons to their flights, particularly when it comes to courting passengers who are willing to pay more for comfort. Find more news on AFN.net.
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18: 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Well, it's always a pleasure to welcome Matt Bell back to the program. Matt is the managing editor at Sound Mind Investing, one of our valued underwriters, and he has a brand new book out with focus on the family called Starting Strong, Discovering the Good That Money Can Do in Your Marriage. We're excited to talk about it today. Matt, great to have you back, and congrats on the new book.
19: Thanks so much, Rob. It's really great to be back with you.
18: Let's begin, Matt, with what many couples experience firsthand. Why does money so often become a source of division in marriage when God designed it to be an opportunity for unity?
19: Yeah, a lot of it can be attributed to the fact that couples don't enter marriage as blank slates. You know, we all bring money-related stuff into our marriage, and that's often very different stuff. Different financial circumstances, backgrounds, experiences, hopes, dreams, fears, how we saw our parents deal with money. That's a really big one. Temperaments and more. And it's easy for all those differences to just collide with each other, which can happen in the form of day-to-day money management habits that differ. One's a spender, one's a saver. And especially sometimes when there are really big financial decisions to be made. You know, one wants to stretch and buy as much house as possible, for example, or one wants to play it more conservatively. And of course, these things can be resolved, but it often takes time and patience and some intentional conversations.
18: Yeah, that's well said, Matt. In Starting Strong, you say that one of the first steps for couples is to cast a shared vision. Talk about what that looks like practically in everyday life.
19: Yeah, that's right, Rob. Because all the differences we just talked about, it's helpful to find common ground. And I encourage couples to look for that common ground in their shared faith. So the new book opens with several recommended prayers that are all about committing together through prayer that they'll seek in all things, including money, to serve the Lord, to base their decisions on the solid rock of God's word, to agree that everything belongs to God and they're stewards of all that he's entrusted to them, and to seek unity in their marriage through their financial decision-making. I know it's really big-picture stuff, but it's essential to start there because that'll get the marriage headed in the right general direction.
20: One of the clear questions that comes up time and time again on this program that couples have to wrestle with is whether to combine their finances or keep their accounts separate. How do you encourage couples to think through that decision?
19: Yeah, I strongly recommend joint accounts. Now, as you know, there are some accounts that you can't combine, like IRAs, which, after all, are individual retirement accounts. But for all the accounts that you can combine, like checking accounts and savings accounts, I strongly recommend joint accounts because they foster transparency and teamwork. They prevent secrecy from happening. And I'll tell you, Rob, there was a really interesting study on this topic. It was done at Indiana University, a secular school. And their researchers found that when couples combine their finances, it reduces financial fights and increases overall marital happiness. But there was also one really interesting, surprising finding from the study, and that is that couples who combine their finances, they're more likely to do things for their spouse without expecting reciprocity. Yeah, it was surprising. I mean, the lead researcher was asked about that because it did stand out from some of the kind of more predictable findings from the study. And she said that when couples combine finances, they tend to have more of what she called a communal relationship. And that's where partners respond to each other's needs simply because there's a need. You know, they have more of a we perspective about their marriage rather than a that's yours and this is mine perspective, which impacts all areas of their relationship.
20: That's helpful. Matt, if somebody is not on the same page with their spouse, they'd like to have everything shared. One spouse just feels like that's a recipe for disaster. How would you encourage that spouse to lean into that conversation?
19: Yeah, I think it starts back to those big picture prayers, you know, looking into scripture, looking into God's word to see what does the Bible teach us about what our marriage is to be about. And I think that if they really earnestly do that work and pray together about that, they will see that marriage is designed, you know, God's vision for marriage is oneness, it's unity, and combining finances is a step that will really help foster that.
20: We're talking with Matt Bell today. His new book out with Focus on the Family is called Starting Strong, Discovering the Good That Money Can Do in Your Marriage. More on that straight ahead. Stick around.
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20: By shifting from a yours and mine mentality to a unified ours, couples can turn money from a source of division into an opportunity for greater unity in marriage. We're talking about money in marriage today with my friend Matt Bell. Matt is the managing editor at Sound Mind Investing, a valued underwriter of this program. His brand new book out with Focus on the Family is called Starting Strong, Discovering the Good That Money Can Do in Your Marriage. And Matt, we've talked about several key ideas, including the joining together of money in marriage and how that's such an important idea. Another is really around communication. You encourage couples to have regular money meetings. So let's get practical for a moment. How often should those happen and what should couples make sure to cover?
19: Yeah, it's a great question. So initially, I recommend that couples spend as much time as it takes to develop a cash flow plan aligned with their commitments and goals. That can take some time initially and probably multiple conversations. But once it's up and running, I would carve out then 60 minutes at the end of each month to look at how things went and what might need to change going forward. Over time, those meetings will take less time. But here's an important point. You know, this isn't just about an end-of-the-month conversation. It's about an ongoing communication. And once you have a cash flow plan established, it's important for both spouses to manage to the numbers in the plan. I like that phrase, manage to the numbers. Yes. That means not waiting until the end of the month to see what happened, but actively using their cash flow plan to make things happen, to spend money intentionally. So, for example, before you go to the grocery store or a clothing store, you're checking to see how you're doing in your clothing or grocery budgets this month. And that information is guiding your decisions in those stores so that you're managing money intentionally. Mm. That way you won't get to the end of the month and be completely surprised at how things went.
20: Yeah, that's so helpful. And I think having that regular rhythm is really key. Now, debt can almost feel like an unwelcome third party in a marriage, Matt. How can couples face that both honestly, but also work through it together?
19: It's a really, really big factor. One researcher that I read his work, he said that debt is a cancer on marriage. It can create just a lot of stress. And couples with debt, as they enter their marriage, they tend to spend less time together. I don't know if that's because they're working extra jobs or what that is, but it's just a real negative factor in marriage. So if a couple is starting their marriage with any debt other than a reasonable mortgage, I strongly, strongly encourage them to make it a high priority to get out from under that debt sooner than later, even if that means putting off buying a house, even if that means spending less on vacations or cars or whatever else than your friends are spending. If a couple gets out of debt early in their marriage and stays out of debt other than a reasonable mortgage, that will be so incredibly good for their marriage.
20: I couldn't agree more. Now, a moment ago, you mentioned a cash flow plan and the importance of it. And you make the point that it's really not about restriction, but direction. I'd love for you to talk about that a bit.
19: Sure. So a lot of people think of a budget as being about less, you know, less spending, less freedom, less fun. But a budget, or as you said, I prefer to call it a cash flow plan, is actually about more. It's about having more knowledge about what's happening with your finances so you can be more intentional in managing those resources so you end up having more for the things that really matter to you. So if people listening to this have never used a cash flow plan before, you may have to take that on faith. It'll take a little getting used to, but sure. Soon enough, you'll wonder how you ever lived without it.
20: Yeah, that's right. I love that you focus an entire chapter on generosity. Let's talk about giving and how that can really help to foster unity and bring the couple closer together.
19: Sure. So giving changes the focus from us to God and from us to others. The Bible says that where our treasure is, there our heart will be also. So in that sense, giving is a tool of discipleship. You know, when we give to God to further his kingdom work, that just orients our hearts ever more toward him. And there's such joy in living generously. As a minister, I know, likes to say, when something amazing, something miraculous happens through our church or another ministry that we support, we didn't cause that to happen, but we got to be a part of that. And there is such great joy in that.
20: Yeah. Perhaps we can bring that to life through a story, Matt. Can you share a real-life story of a couple who really practiced what you just described and how that then affected their marriage?
19: Absolutely. One of my favorite couples that I've ever interviewed for any of the writing I've done is Scott and Karen. When they got married, Karen brought $50,000 of non-mortgage debt into their marriage. And Scott had a great sense of humor about it. He called it a reverse dowry, which I love.
20: I love that.
19: But from their very first days as husband and wife, they were truly in it together. You know, Karen would often express regret about what she kept calling my debt. My debt is keeping us from doing this or that. But Scott, from the earliest days, would correct her and say, it's our debt. I just love that they were truly in it together. Yeah. So they were committed to getting out of debt together. And at the same time, they felt compelled to live generously despite that debt. So as they kept sending these big checks to creditors each month, they also gave at least 10% of their income. And I love this, the phrase they used at that time was 10% of net until we're out of debt. And then they changed it to 10% of gross.
20: Oh, that's great.
19: So, yeah, so they were just very convicted, very just motivated to honor God with the first fruits, with the first portion of all that he blessed them with, no matter what. Mm. It took them a long time to get out of debt, about 7 years. And during that time, there were many days when they wished that they had the resources to buy a home, but they were committed to getting out of debt and committed to living generously. And when they finally got out of debt, when they looked back, they could clearly see God's purposes for all that happened. You know, Karen said it took that time for God to mold her heart and to change some of her attitudes about money. And as they looked back in a real practical sense, they saw that if they had been able to buy a house on their schedule, it would have been at what turned out to be a peak in the housing market.
20: Mm. Oh, wow. Well, I can hear even in that story that they really are taking a team approach. I mean, even though it's not something fun to think about, it sounds like it was really kind of a tongue-in-cheek, approach that they had, which really, I think, just gives a picture of the unity that they were driving toward. Is that right?
19: Absolutely. And I think it fostered that unity. It just bound them together in this shared mission to get out of debt. You know, Scott wasn't blaming Karen for the debt. He wasn't upset about the debt. I mean, sure, he'd rather enter marriage without debt, but he loved her and wanted to make sure that she didn't feel guilty about the debt she brought into it, wanted to make her feel and see very clearly that they were in this thing together.
20: That's a beautiful picture. Matt, we have just about a minute left. For somebody listening right now that just feels stuck, where would they go next?
19: Yeah, I would find time when emotions are under control. You know, usually there's a particular issue. Oftentimes it's debt. And so find a time when emotions are low and they can truly listen to each other. Deal in facts, not assumptions. I find that often couples are having disagreements when they're not really dealing with the facts, which is why having a cash flow plan is so helpful. Pray together for sure. Keep God at the center of their marriage and their marriage relationship valued much more important than their financial situations. And if they need help, I mean, there are many churches that have stewardship ministries that would love to come alongside them to encourage them and help them in practical ways with financial coaches. And they may even want to avail themselves of a marriage counselor. Mm-hmm. But through it all, keep that big picture in mind. Keep your focus on honoring God with your finances and keeping your marriage strong.
20: Matt, this has been so helpful and encouraging. So thankful for you, my friend. Thanks for stopping by today.
19: It's my pleasure, Rob.
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20: What a treat to have Matt Bell here today. I'm sure you took a lot away from that. I know I did. Make sure you pick up Matt's book. It's brand new. It'll really be helpful. I've just got done reading it recently and really just encouraged by what Matt shared. So thoughtful and biblical, yet very, very practical. This is such a key topic. When we can get on the same page as our spouse in marriage around this topic of money, it's a game changer. And, you know, the data says, one of my favorite studies on this topic is by my friend Shanti and her husband Jeff Feldhahn. Shanti is a researcher, Harvard grad, and Shanti studied this along with Jeff and looking at thousands of families. And they came away with three key ideas that were the game changer in getting on the same page about money and marriage. Number one was that they had good communication, and that goes without saying. That's just key to everything in marriage. But they talked, and you heard that from Matt as well. He said an hour a month. Howard Dayton, the former host of this program, the founder of Compass Financial Ministry, he calls that a money date. Make sure you're having one of those regularly. Not finger pointing. We're talking. We're getting on the same page. We're making course corrections. We're looking forward. We're thinking about our values and our priorities. So communication. Number two is understanding. And this just simply means, and you heard this from Matt as well, we don't come to the marriage with a blank slate. We bring our upbringing, our temperament, how mom and dad modeled money management or maybe didn't. And all of that informs how we handle money today. A lot of those characteristics of how you handle money were instilled in you by the age of 9, the data says. And so you're bringing that to the marriage relationship. You've got to have understanding of where your spouse is at so that you can find a path forward that reflects both of you. It's not like leaving yourself behind. No, it's where are you coming from? Where am I coming from? How's God wired us? And how together can we be a better and more accurate picture of Christ? As we put our temperaments and our skill sets and our desires, it's a good thing when a spender and a saver come together because there's a healthy tension there because we can't be all spend, we can't be all save. We've got to find something in the middle. So that's really key. But the third thing, and this surprises people, what Shanti and Jeff found, is that it wasn't a matter of what their income was that created the healthy relationship with money and marriage. It was the fact that they had margin. Whatever their income was, it was that they were living on less than their income. When you have that surplus or that margin, that's often the missing piece where we can avoid conflict. If we're living right up to the edge or maybe even a little bit beyond it, that's just a recipe for conflict and disaster. So you put those three things together and Matt underscored each of these, you're really setting yourself up for success. Communication, understanding, margin, really the keys there. All right, we want to open it up now to any questions. So we're going to move beyond money and marriage. If you want to go there, great, let's talk about it. 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We've got lines open. 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She's ready for you. Devin in the driver's seat, our producer. We just need you. 800-525-7000. 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We'd love to hear from you today. Let's begin in Illinois. And Don, you'll be our first caller. Go ahead, sir.
8: Good morning, Rob. Thank you for your show.
20: Thank you.
8: My wife and her sister inherited her mother's house. She passed away in 2020. She's had this house for 60 some years. And so when she passed, we've been renting it out. And we've got a good renter. He's been there 8.5 years. And I said, why don't you just buy the house? And so he went to VA. He didn't have much luck with the VA. And I says, well, maybe we can sell on the contract then. So I guess what I'm asking is, I guess, first of all, we're going to have to kind of decide what the house is worth. This is in a small town. It's kind of a depressed area. So I don't know what we're going to have for it. I don't know. Yeah. I'm looking at my taxes here, and they got fair cash value at $65,380. Does that represent any type of value of the house, or is that you can't go by that?
20: Yeah, you can't go by that. Is that on your tax roll for your property taxes?
8: Yeah, I'm looking at her taxes.
20: You wouldn't want to use that. Let me ask a couple of questions, and then I think we can walk through this systematically. So does your wife and your sister still own it 50-50?
8: Yes, we still own it. We've been renting this out.
20: Perfect. And then are you looking to do seller financing, or do you think this renter, soon-to-be buyer, would be willing to go out and get a conventional mortgage?
8: Well, I don't think he's able to do that. He tried to go through VA, and they wanted him to spend like $10,000 for, I don't know what for. I don't know.
20: Yeah.
8: So
20: you're willing to do, you and your sister-in-law are willing to do seller financing. Is that what I'm hearing?
8: That's what I'm hearing. I know when we bought our place 65 years ago, we went and had something drawn up, and we went to the bank and paid $5,908 every month, and I paid it off earlier, but I don't know, something like this could be said. I think we'll have to end up going to an attorney to get something brought up.
20: Yeah, for sure. So let me walk through the three issues here, among others. The big three are how do we set the purchase price? How do we structure the seller financing? And what are the tax implications? So let's talk about all three. Since your wife and her sister inherited the property in 2020, I'd begin by determining its fair market value, not based on what's on the tax roll. but really what it's worth on the open market. So you've got really two options there. You could hire a local appraiser, and you'd probably spend $300 or $400, and they'd come out and do an appraisal, and you'd have the real market value. The second is you could just ask a knowledgeable local realtor to prepare a comparative market analysis using recent sales. Not quite as thorough, but still very accurate. And if the buyer was willing to go by that, it would save you a few $100s. If comparable sales are limited, then you may need to go with the appraisal. Now, let's do this. I want to deal with those other two questions, but I've got to take a break, so we'll do it on the other side. Stay with us. We'll be right back.
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20: 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I'm Rob West. This is where we help you live as a faithful steward each day. We remind you of God's Word and the 2,300 verses, not all at once, in God's Word related to money and possessions, that we're to be stewards, not see ourselves as owners, because God owns everything. We're then entrusted with management. Our goal, faithfulness, long obedience in the same direction, you might say, related to managing God's money. Now, we also tackle your practical questions today. So if you've got a question, something happening in your financial life, call right now, 800-525-7000. 7000. We've got lines open. We're ready for you, 800-525-7000. Before the break, we were talking to Don, and Don is joining us today from Illinois. And he and his wife, well, his wife in particular, inherited a home along with her sister. They've had a good renter in there. That happened back in 2020. And they've been allowing this renter to rent it. It's in a bit of a small town. Maybe you could call it a depressed area. The renter is interested in purchasing the house, but is not able to get a conventional mortgage. Tried to go through the VA. That didn't work out so well. So Don and his wife and sister-in-law are willing to sell this and perhaps even do seller financing. And so as I was sharing with Don, you know, the key ideas here are, how do I set the purchase price? How do I structure the seller financing? And then what are the tax implications? So I mentioned on the setting the purchase price, either a local appraiser, which may be needed if it's a small town and there's not a lot of comparables, even though you're going to have to spend a few hundred dollars. But that's going to make sure that you and the renter, you know, have a meeting of the minds about what is this actually worth. Otherwise, you could get a local knowledgeable realtor to do a comparative market analysis if there's enough data. Secondly, how do we structure the seller financing? Well, since the buyer can't qualify for a conventional mortgage, that may be a reasonable solution, but I wouldn't do it with a handshake. So you'd want to hire a real estate attorney, Don, to prepare a purchase agreement, the promissory note, the mortgage or the deed of trust, the amortization schedule, the schedule of the payments, and then default and foreclosure provisions, because you want to go into this with your eyes wide open and know that, you know, we have a recourse if something goes sideways, even if it's out of the best intentions of your buyer. We need to anticipate that and have a plan for it. And then, you know, you would set the interest rate. I would require a reasonable down payment, so there's a little bit of equity if possible, and that the buyer's committed to the purchase price and seeing it through. And then you could even use a loan servicing company to collect the payments, but you don't have to. In terms of the tax implications, you know, the fact that the property was inherited in 2020 is very important. So your wife and her sister received the step up in tax basis equal to the home's fair market value at the date of the original owner's death. So since you've owned it for several years, any appreciation above that stepped up basis would be subject to long-term capital gains tax. Now, because you're using seller financing, you may qualify to report much of that capital gain over time using what's called the installment sale rules rather than recognizing the entire gain in the year of the sale. And that's helpful because you just spread it out. And, you know, the interest that you receive each year is going to be ordinary income on top of that. So you're going to want to get with a CPA if you don't already have one, just to make sure you do this all the right way. But let me stop there and get your thoughts. Does that all make sense?
8: Yeah. Well, I know it's kind of a risk when you do this.
20: Yeah.
8: And so I'm thinking about, should he carry some type of a term insurance or something that in case he got killed or something? So I don't know.
20: Yeah, excellent questions and thoughts. You know, seller financing can be a great way to help a good tenant become a homeowner, but you're right. You're the bank, and so you've got to protect yourself. So you've got default risk, meaning they could stop making the payments. That forces you to foreclose. You've got property maintenance. If they don't maintain the property, the value could decline before you regain possession. You're illiquid, so the equity is tied up in the loan rather than available as cash, but that's no different than what, the way you've been. You've had all the equity tied up in the home anyway. You've got interest rate risk if you lock in a low rate, although if you use market rates, you're in good shape there today. And then you've got the collection and the servicing. Someone's got to collect the payments and track the principal and interest and provide the tax reporting. That's why some people use a servicer. And then what happens if they miss a payment? Then you got to go collect and all of that. So, I mean, there is quite a bit to it. I would say the way to protect yourself is to require that meaningful down payment, maybe 10 to 20%. Record that mortgage or deed of trust so you have a legal lien on the property. You also probably want to verify their income and credit and ability to repay. I mean, even if a bank wouldn't make a loan, you could still do that. and, you know, require that they maintain homeowners insurance, keep the taxes current. But in terms of the life insurance, I mean, you could require the buyer to carry a term life policy with you as the beneficiary, or sign the policy to you and to cover the outstanding balance. But I would just say, you know, normally that's not the case. Normally you just, you know, have that recorded mortgage and deed of trust. And that way, if anything happens, you just foreclose and take the property back.
8: Yeah, well, see, this is the problem, though. We're 84 and 82. And so, you know, we need to get rid of this. And yeah, I'm thinking, like a fair down payment, like you say, 10% or so. But yeah, he's paying $450 a month. And we've made, over a year's time, we've made $2,000 net. So he could add a couple more hundred, and he could have this, he could have this place almost paid for if he would have just bought it back 8.5 years ago.
20: Yeah, yeah. Well, there's a reason that the VA won't do this, and it's because he either doesn't have steady income, he doesn't have good credit. I mean, that's a telltale sign that, you know, the risk is elevated here on you going into this. And, you know, the at 84 and 82, the priority isn't necessarily maximizing return. It's simplifying your estate and reducing future burdens. You know, so I would just say, you know, if your goal is to be done with this property, I would think carefully before becoming the bank for the next 20 or 30 years. And maybe, you know, you say, listen, as much as we would like to, can, you know, to finance this, we're just not in a position to do that. We need to get the liquidity out of this at our age and move on. And maybe you give him a runway of 6 months to, you know, find something else. But then you guys just go ahead and list it for sale from somebody who can come in and actually buy it and qualify for their own financing, because you're taking on a significant risk here, especially given that he's been turned down by, you know, the VA.
8: Yeah. Yeah, I know. Well, anyway, I guess we'll see if I can work something out with him. Anyway.
20: Yeah, I mean, I think you just really need to pray about this. I understand your desire to be helpful, and he's been in the property. He's been a good tenant. He wants the property. I get it. But at the same time, you know, you've got a, you're the steward of this asset, and, you know, you all are, you know, 84 and 82 and needing to think about both simplicity for your financial life at this season of life and liquidity, making sure you have access to the capital you need. What if you needed long-term care? What if one of you needed to go in a nursing home or something and you've got this money tied up? And worst case, you know, what if the property just goes downhill and he stops paying and now you're having legal fees and forcing foreclosures? I mean, you just need to think through all of that and decide whether this is something that would be wise for you to take on, given where you're at. You're not in your 50s and 60s any longer, and so this is a pretty significant commitment. Thanks for your call. We'll be right back with more questions.
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6: 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Tommy, how can I help you?
19: Hey, yes, sir. Good morning.
6: Hi there.
19: Yes, sir. Good morning. I'm 55. I'll be 56 in November. I've had three back surgeries, and I need to have another one. And they're saying they're fused between fused from T12 all the way through the L. Okay. Mm. I've also had shoulder replacement. I'm wore out. My question is, I have two questions. One is, when I go

0: you won't be able to continue working, then you'd have a strong basis to apply for SSDI. They're going to look at your medical records, your doctor's assessment, your functional limitations, and then whether you can perform not only your current job, but any other work for which you're reasonably qualified based on your age and education and work history. So here's the key. I wouldn't wait until after the surgery. If your doctors already believe you'll be unable to work, you'd want to talk with your surgeon and your treating physician about whether they believe you'll meet Social Security's disability standard. You're still working full-time today, or have you stopped because of your back?
1: No, sir. I'm still working, but I hurt a lot. And that's why I'm looking into, you know, my next step. I mean, I work for a very large refining company here in Louisiana, and I have my 401. And I have a pension plan, and that was going to be my next question. You know, if I'm able to take, you know, go out, retire, and get my Social Security, that money I'm going to take from my 401 and my thrift. I got a financial advisor that's going to, I'm going to transfer it to him, and then he will do my investing for the rest of my life. That amount of money that I'm going to get every month, is that going to decrease the amount that I get from the Social Security? Like, say, if I was 65 and retired and I went and got another job, for every $2 I make, I lose a dollar on the Social Security. Will that interfere with the disability amount?
0: No. The good news is that if you're approved for Social Security disability insurance, withdrawals from a 401k or a thrift savings plan or even an IRA don't reduce your SSDI benefit. SSDI is an insurance program based on your work history and disability, not your assets or retirement savings. So you can generally withdraw money from a 401k or a TSP or an IRA, and that won't affect your SSDI eligibility or the benefit amount. Now, those withdrawals are going to be taxable, of course, but they're not considered earned income for SSDI.
1: Okay. One more question. If you draw it out, move it. Well, if I move my money to the investor at younger than 59 and a half, being I'm just disabled, will I have to pay that 10%?
0: No, not if you're just rolling it over to another account. So if you go from a 401k or a TSP to an IRA, that is not a taxable event. You're just moving it from one pre-tax environment to another. The IRA is just going to give you a little more flexibility to hire an advisor to manage it for you, but you're not taking anything out. The only time you'd get hit with a penalty or taxes is when you take a withdrawal, not a rollover.
1: Okay. All right. I'm a machinist by trade. That's what I've done since I graduated trade school at 20 years old. So,
0: wow.
1: It's a lot of heavy lifting, machinists, working on pumps and such stuff. I just don't think I'm going to be able to do it with all these bones fused together in my back.
0: Should I
1: start the applying for the disability, go ahead and get the lawyer, start applying it like when I start with my surgery?
0: Yeah, it's a good question. And, you know, based on what you've shared here, I wouldn't apply today if you're still working full time. I'd wait. Because again, it's for people who are unable to engage in substantial gainful activity because of a disability expected to last at least 12 months. So I would start talking to your surgeon now about your expected recovery and permanent work restrictions after the fusion. And if your doctor believes you won't be able to return, then you should apply as soon as you stop working or your earnings fall below the limit. And start gathering your medical records now so you're prepared. You know, you've got multiple surgeries and imaging and physician's notes and documented work restrictions. That's all really important. But I wouldn't apply while you're working.
1: Yes, sir. Okay. Yes, sir. That's what I knew not to apply while I'm working. I didn't know if I had to wait till after the surgery and then be off for 12 months before I could apply. I was just curious if I could apply as soon as, like,
0: as soon as you stop working for the surgery, you should hopefully have all of your documents in place. You've already talked to the surgeon. You already have consulted and believe with the surgeon's input that you will qualify for the SSDI definition. And, you know, you're ready to submit as soon as you stop working so you can get that going. That's the key. You don't have any waiting period there.
1: Okay.

0: I appreciate you answering all my questions. I listen to you every morning at work. I got headphones in. I can listen to you through my phone. I've learned a lot, but I hadn't heard these questions come up. But I appreciate everything you do.
1: Well, thank you, Tommy. Lord bless you, my friend. And we'll be praying for you with that upcoming surgery. Maybe we'll be surprised at how the Lord allows those doctors and works through those doctors to bring some healing, get some relief. I get, though, you're doing hard manual labor with those heavy pumps and machinist work. So I can certainly understand why that may not be possible. But perhaps the Lord has something else for you that allows you to bless others and be productive, without the tax on your body. Hey, God bless you, my friend. Call if I can help further along the way. Let's go to Alabama. Brad, how can I help you?
2: Yes, Rob, thank you for all your information. You seem to be on top of all the issues. My wife and I were discussing, we're in our 70s, and we had pensions set up, so we're basically able to live off all our pensions. So we've tried to keep this invested for the future, for God's work. And I was reading about Solomon, we've got about 80% of our portfolio in stocks and only 20% in bonds. I really don't like gold and silver. So
1: yeah.
2: How do you feel about putting 5% of our portfolio in classic cars?
1: Yeah, that's a great question. If you're asking whether classic cars should replace precious metals as a meaningful part of your investment portfolio, I'd be cautious. Classic cars can be fun, but I would view them as a passion investment, not a core retirement investment. They're of course illiquid. It takes time to find a buyer. You've got to insure them and store them and maintain them, and you've got upkeep, and the values can be unpredictable. It's really collector demand, and there's no, of course, income stream like dividends or bond interest or rental income. But if you're a car enthusiast and you have the ability to do that, and you want to take 5% of your investable assets to do something you enjoy because you love classic cars and you can afford to do that, just given the state of your overall finances, then I would say go right ahead and enjoy that. But I wouldn't view that as a substitute for a well-diversified investment portfolio, personally.
2: What else would you recommend then if besides maybe another 5% or something else?
1: Mm-hmm. Yeah. If you don't like gold and silver, I think, just the stocks and bonds would be probably the way to go. Maybe you dial up your bond allocation a little bit to reduce portfolio volatility, rather than chasing returns. The other options would be cash and short-term treasuries, real estate, although in your 70s, I wouldn't encourage you to take on the responsibilities of becoming a landlord unless it's something you really enjoy. But I think a broadly diversified stock and bond portfolio with exposure to the U.S. and the international markets on the stock side and, short and medium-term high-quality bonds and treasuries is probably the way to go. And if you don't want the precious metals, that's perfectly reasonable. But I wouldn't feel compelled to replace that with another, quote, alternative investment personally.
2: Okay, well, thank you.
1: Absolutely. Let me mention one other thing, though, Brad, and that is you mentioned your passion to support God's kingdom. And, I might think, and I don't know what you're spending on a monthly basis. I don't know what your portfolio size is, and I don't need to. But the only thing I would just throw out is, I hear from a lot of people saying, Rob, I'm going to die with $1, $2, $3, $5 million in my trust someday. And, then I'll give it to God's work. Well, what about defining enough, whatever that might be, that's reasonable and allows for the uncertainties that might come down the road, and accelerating some of that giving right now? You might have a blast doing that and get it into God's economy sooner, which never is a bad thing because there's real needs in the world, and not to mention expanding the gospel, even the incredible work of the American Family Association. So that might be the only thing I'd leave you with, is just think about, is there any portion of what God has entrusted to you on your balance sheet that you could go ahead and put into to work for the kingdom now rather than waiting and doing all of your giving at death? Something to think about that may not apply here. Again, I don't know your details, but just something I want to throw out. Brad, thanks for your call. Lord bless you, my friend. Thanks for being a faithful listener. If I can help in any way in the future, give us a call. Hey, big thanks to my team today, Taylor, Devin, Patty, Afton, Ashley, everybody here at FaithFi that makes this possible on a daily basis. I just show up and talk. They do all the heavy lifting. Hey, so grateful for you, our listeners. Come back and join us next time. We'll talk to you then. Bye-bye.
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7: For American Family News, I'm Chris Woodward. Day two of confirmation hearings for Attorney General nominee Todd Blanche. Today's proceedings will involve witnesses for and against the nomination. Those behind Blanche include former U.S. Attorney General John Ashcroft and Jennifer Bowes, an angel mom. On the opposing side is Danny Binsky, an Epstein survivor. A U.S. citizen suspected of spying by Iran has been allowed to fly home after 18 months of detention. Here's Fox's Jonathan Savage.
8: A joint American-Iranian citizen, Dina Karari, was banned from leaving Iran after traveling to visit her family in 2024. She faced charges of collaboration with a hostile state and espionage. According to her lawyer, Jared Genser, Karari was interrogated numerous times and suffered enormous physical and psychological hardship. She works for an American tech firm but also runs a charity for underprivileged Iranian children. That, Karari's supporters say, was what brought her to the attention of Iranian authorities. Karari's lawyer crediting President Trump with securing her release.
7: A family is reportedly being forced out of its home by Georgia Power to help power AI data centers. AFN's Caleb Castile has this story.
9: The Brown family has owned the same home and the same plot of land in the state of Georgia for over two decades. Ainsley Brown says that the plan was to keep the home in the family as generational wealth. But now they say that Georgia Power, the largest utility in the state, has given them an ultimatum. Either sell your home or we will come get it. Georgia Power says that the increasing demand requires a new transmission line. This includes acquiring more than 300 parcels of land. The company estimates that 70 to 80% of the power provided by this new line will go to powering AI data centers. Ainsley Brown told CBS Mornings that it's a slap in the face to her and all other Georgia families that are being kicked off their property.
10: You can't tear down 35 miles of rural Georgia and it not hurt something or somebody. And to say that you're doing it in the name of data centers is a slap in the face to us, our community, our animals.
9: The family recently did come to an agreement to sell. However, if they didn't, the company could have attempted to seize their property using eminent domain. This process allows private property to be taken with compensation if the project is determined to serve a public purpose. Georgia Power spokesperson Holly Lovett says that eminent domain is something that the company, quote, never wants to do. Brown doesn't see it that way.
10: To us, it's theft. It's literally a $1 billion company stealing land from smaller people.
9: I'm Caleb Castile.
7: Meanwhile, there's another threat to the agriculture industry. AFN's Robert Thornton has details.
11: New World screwworm has been in the news a lot lately. However, there is another issue. Texas A&M AgriLife says since April of 2025, South Texas pasture and hay producers have reported problems. Grass patches have become brown and some patches are completely dead. The problem? The pasture mealybug. Texas A&M AgriLife Extension entomologist Stephen Biles says the bug is in about 73 Texas counties and it's not just a Texas issue. The bug, which feeds on grass, has been found in Louisiana and Florida and affects sugarcane as well.
12: Early symptoms is the grass is infested. That grass just isn't growing as well as it should be growing. It doesn't take very long to start getting some yellowing on the leaves. in a lot of our pasture grasses will end up with red leaves or purple, light purple leaves. And that's one of the other symptoms that's common to this insect.
11: Miles said there is an insecticide that will help suppress the bug about 50 to 70%, but it is not like something that will control a pest at 90 to 95%. He said researchers are working on the problem, but it will take time.
12: Hay production and to a large scale, the small livestock manager, the profit margins on these are pretty slim. And so when you throw another problem into it, like a new insect that's going to cost more money to manage, there's some obvious problems with that.
11: I'm Robert Thornton.
7: In final news, the stage is set for the World Cup final. Argentina will take on Spain this Sunday. This after Argentina secured a thrilling 2-1 comeback win against England in the semifinals. Spain defeated France earlier this week. Find more news on AFN.net.
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0: Well, good morning, everybody, and welcome to today's issues on the American Family Radio Network. Today is Thursday, July the 16th, 2026. And thanks for listening to American Family Radio. I'm Tim Wildman, as the announcer just told you. Joining me in studio is Wesley Wildman. Good morning, Wesley.
1: Good morning.
0: Good morning, Fred Jackson.
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3: Hello.
0: That's Chris Staple now. He's Chris is wound up and ready to go.
1: But he's got the voice to do it.
0: And the enthusiasm. I like that spirit. All right, so a lot to talk about today. Dr. Alex McFarland will be with us at the bottom of the hour. Alex is co-host of Exploring the Word, heard each weekday afternoons here on American Family Radio. It's a very popular live Bible study program that they do, he and Bert Harper, Brother Bert and Alex. So join them each afternoon at 3 o'clock Central Time on American Family Radio. He will be with us at the bottom of the hour. Again, if you're wondering whatever happened to Ray Pritchard, Brent Creeley, our producer, you've been in contact with Brother Ray, haven't you?
4: Yes, Ray moved from Kansas City to Florida.
0: He did.
4: So part of this time has been for his move.
0: Yeah.
4: And now he's preaching. I forgot where he told me he's preaching, but he's preaching this week, and he will be back on with us next week.
0: Okay, did he tell you about the week in Las Vegas?
4: He failed to tell me that one.
0: Okay, well, I didn't think that looked too good for a Baptist preacher.
4: In Las Vegas,
0: no. You know what I'm saying?
4: Right.
0: I mean...
1: We do know exactly what you're saying.
0: Yeah. So, I mean, he can answer for himself.
4: I'll just talk to him.
0: Okay, we'll talk to him about that. But anyway, Ray will be with us. Did he say he's ever coming back?
4: He'll be back next week.
0: Okay.
4: He'll be back on with us next week.
0: All right. So Ray will be back with us next week. We look forward to Brother Ray rejoining us here on the program, today's issues. So I always like asking Ray, Fred, give us a good word from the scriptures.
2: Absolutely.
0: And he's ready to give you a good word.
2: A verse that I try to remember when I start each day, this is the day that the Lord has made. Let us rejoice and be glad in it. Mm-hmm. You know, when you first get up in the morning, sometimes it's kind of aches and pains, and do I really want to get up now? But it's a reminder that every day is a gift from God. Mm-hmm. We ought not to take that for granted. You know, we were talking earlier in the week about the death of Senator Lindsey Graham and how sudden that came upon. He had just come back, had arrived back home in Washington, and I'm sure Lindsey Graham had no idea that that was going to be his last day, because as we know now, it came. His sickness came on him very suddenly. His mm-hmm. heart problems, and we also had the testimony from Jeff Shreve earlier in the week. The call that he got from someone who wasn't sure that they were saved, but you know, the death of Lindsey Graham, the sudden death. So. Listen, don't take it for granted. It is a gift from God. We ought to rejoice and be very glad that God has given us another day.
0: Amen. One of my favorite Bible verses is Psalm 91. Mm-hmm. Well, the whole chapter, but the first verse says, whoever dwells in the shelter of the Most High will rest in the shadow of the Almighty.
2: Amen.
0: Now, there are variations to that verse, but whoever dwells, so the question we all have to ask ourselves, are we dwelling in the shelter of the Most High?
2: Mm-hmm.
0: So we can rest in the shadow of the Almighty. Amen?
1: Amen.
2: Amen. Amen.
0: All right. So, Chris, what is our first news story today?
3: Well, this, I think, factors into our discussion and the recommendation from Fred and others that we should not take things for granted, because things do happen suddenly. In the last 24, 36 hours, flooding has been a really big problem in parts of Texas, specifically the parts of Texas that last year had some flooding and, unfortunately, fatalities. This time around, there's been a lot of heavy rainfall, a lot of flooding. Many people have been rescued by state and local authorities here. I've got some audio of Governor Greg Abbott. This was yesterday afternoon, early evening, telling folks to brace for the worst because the next few days are going to be really difficult in terms of rainfall. Clip 7.
5: The 4th of July floods last year had rainfall of 20.29 inches. The expected rainfall during this rainstorm is expected to be more than 30 inches.
3: We do have a story about this right now on AFN.net. Fred posted it, and the image with the story, it's very startling. It's a car, obviously in a stranded situation, because oftentimes we hear from state and local authorities about the importance of not trying to drive in these kinds of situations. Unfortunately, in some parts of Texas, what looked like it was in good standing or good condition turned out to be bad as a person kept on driving down the road. So definitely something you don't want to take for granted there is your life and your belongings.
1: I wonder how long it takes for it to lower or clear out or to drain out.
3: That's a good question. I think it depends on the terrain and the temperature. Those would be factors.
2: One of the story that Chris mentioned that we have on AFN right now, this is near Kerrville, Texas, on the Guadalupe River. One gauge, according to the AP, one gauge less than 10 miles from Kerrville showed the river had risen 32 feet in 4 hours. Now, I thought that was an error. I thought maybe 32 inches. But I checked with somebody, and it's right. 32 feet in 4 hours. That's why the governor was saying, don't mess with this, folks. When the warnings are given, you got to move. Already today, there have been 40 people rescued at various points along the river. And it's not over yet, folks. I was watching live hits this morning on Fox from Uvalde. And roads are covered with... And the water isn't just standing there. It's running hard. Mm. And that means it can carry, as the picture on AP on our story shows, it can carry cars. So you don't want to mess with that.
3: Yeah. Very, very startling.
0: What in the world, I know the answer is rain, but what in the world is going on? Is it some sort of a repetitive, storm that's just... keeps recycling for some reason?
1: Or did a dam break? Or
2: No. A lot of moisture. There's a map being shown right now, one of the TVs we're watching. There's a lot of moisture coming up from the Gulf, and it condenses into those clouds. And you're right, Tim. What happens many times, these systems either just stop and keep rotating and drawing in more moisture all the time. Mm-hmm. But for a river to rise 32 feet in 4 hours, that's a lot of rain.
1: Yeah, and also, I wonder if the terrain would have to be the perfect storm.
2: Yes.
1: Because it's hard to imagine.
0: Well, the river's shallow, too, is what I read. When those, the sad story about the children who lost their lives last year. At the camp.
2: Mm-hmm.
0: The Guadalupe River, mm-hmm. that it wasn't very deep, was it?
1: Naturally shallow.
0: Like the Mississippi River or something like that. It's a shallow, but 32 feet in 4 hours, that seems impossible. Yeah. I mean, that's what you're watching the rain rise. I mean, excuse me, the water rise. Anyway, I can't imagine anybody... especially after the disaster that took place at that camp, anybody messing with this at all, getting anywhere near river. But it's not just that river, it's flooding all over the place.
3: Yeah.
2: Southern Texas.
3: Mm-hmm. Yeah. Last week, there was a similar concern in Missouri, where the governor had to call in the National Guard to help rescue people and rescue kids and adults in Missouri. So, and I bring up Missouri because oftentimes... one state has a really bad weather, situation, and then it happens again somewhere else, and those people in the initial story often get forgotten or whatnot. Yeah. We are aware of the situation with Missouri, and we'll follow up and mention those people in our stories.
0: All right, next story.
3: President Trump is going to speak tonight on national television.
0: All right.
3: Somewhere around 8 o'clock Central, 9 p.m. Eastern, 8 o'clock Central. He is believed... to be touching on things like election integrity, the need for voter ID, stuff like that, things that we've heard him campaign on in 2024 and talk about since he's re-entered office. He's being purposely vague in terms of what he's going to talk about tonight, but that is the takeaway that Fox and other news outlets have, that he's going to talk about election integrity issues. Here is a 8-second soundbite of him giving some idea as to what he's going to share with the Americans tonight. Clip one.
6: It doesn't get bigger, because without free and fair elections, you don't have a country. We'll be discussing other things too, but it's going to be a very big announcement.
0: Do you know, Chris, is this going to be an an address where he's in the Oval Office, where he's reading from a script, or is this going? I'm sure the speech will be written for him, whether he delivers it in the Oval Office or in front of the press. Or in the White. Do you know the setting for this?
3: I do not. I'm assuming it will be Washington, D.C., because according to his schedule, he's going to be in that city today.
0: Fred, what do you think about this?
2: Well, I can tell you the lead-up stories are from, like, the Associated Press. You know, they Associated Press this morning came right out and said, he totally dismissed allegations that Trump has been putting out there, and I'm kind of speaking in AP terms there. So a good deal of skepticism. They say that's just going to be a repeat of the accusations that have been made about the 2020 election that the president has said. However, there are some who are saying the president, in his speech tonight, is going to talk about new information that backs up what he has been accusing with regards to, you know, the election was lost because of corruption somewhere in the pipeline.
0: I got my thoughts on this. Go ahead, Wesley. You've been dwelling on this for a long time, haven't you?
1: No, I'm just looking forward to having something to do on a Thursday night.
0: Okay. Well, President is going to provide you for some entertainment
1: tonight. That's right, yeah.
0: Live from the Oval Office, Donald J. Trump.
1: It'll be interesting to see what
0: he says
1: on the election side of things. I do expect there to be some updates on, well, I say this slowly. On the Iran
0: you don't talk
1: thing.
0: Slowly at all.
1: You talk
0: fast, it's hard to understand.
1: I'm thinking through this as I'm saying it because we are on live radio.
0: Yeah.
1: I don't know.
0: Just say back to you, Tim.
1: I don't know. I don't know if I want an update on Iran. I just said I'm expecting it, but then
0: you do. I don't know. I don't know. I agree. Here, listen. I think most people want to hear from the president about situation with Iran, because this is a hot war we going on, and also maybe to me that's the main thing on people's minds.
1: Yeah.
0: If in fact President Trump provides some concrete evidence tonight that we don't already know about regarding the 2020 election, if that's what he's going to talk about, then that will be interesting to hear what he has to say. If he's going to rehash things he's already said 1,000 times with no new evidence, then I think it's a waste of time.
1: You'll lose a lot of viewers.
0: I think he's smart enough to know what I just said.
1: That's why he may end up not talking about that as much as what we can do to make it better, our elections better.
0: Yeah, well, we're talking about, this is 2026, and you're talking about going back to 2020, and I'm not saying election integrity is not important. I'm just saying for the average person out there, they're going, what? We're going to talk again about what happened 6 years ago.
1: What if he doesn't talk about what happened 6 years ago, but talks about how we need to improve our...
0: Yeah, okay. That's good. Yeah, that's good. That's good. Anyway, we'll see. We can't really judge it till we hear it, right?
2: Yeah. Possible hint as to what he's going to talk about tonight is that yesterday he endorsed MyPillow Man, Minnesota Governor Mike Lindell for governor of
0: Minnesota.
2: He's
0: your pillow man?
2: No.
1: Pillow man.
0: I think that's what Mike Lindell is referred to as, the pillow guy.
2: Yeah. Yes.
0: Because everybody sees him on TV advertising the
3: pillows.
0: My pillow. So yeah. Anyway, but he was a champion for Trump in 2020.
2: Yes.
0: Post-election, saying he had evidence of fraud and so forth.
2: So yesterday, President Trump endorsed him. Lindell is running for governor of Minnesota, obviously as a Republican. And there were some people, even Republicans there, that are a little upset with that. But the story is all about the endorsement by Trump of Mike Lindell. We're all about the trouble that Mike Lindell has gotten into court-wise, legal-wise, with the accusations he has made. So the timing of his endorsement, the president's endorsement yesterday, some people are saying that's an indication of what he's going to talk about tonight.
0: Okay, well, does he have a chance to win at all, Mike Lindell?
2: Most people say no.
0: Okay, is he even going to win the Republican primary?
2: The stories that I have seen, or the story that I've seen, would indicate no.
0: Okay, then why is Trump? Trump doesn't usually endorse people that they don't have a chance to win.
2: He really likes Mike Lindell.
1: He has a couple times. He's not perfect. He's not perfect on that front. He has endorsed people that.
0: That's probably loyalty.
2: Yes.
0: To Mike Lindell, because Mike Lindell went to bat for him in 2020,
2: big time,
0: even cost him
1: a lot of money.
0: Yeah. Mm-hmm. So he probably developed a strong bond and friendship with the president. The president's paying him back with a endorsement. Whether he wins the Republican primary or not remains to be seen. But anyway, all right. Have you tried one of those pillows?
3: I have one.
0: You have one?
3: What let him.
0: Go ahead, Chris.
2: I haven't.
0: Yeah. Wesley hadn't, have you, Wesley?
1: No, sir.
0: What do you, Chris, tell us about, give us a My Pillow review, Chris.
3: I think it's a good product. I have two of them. You can actually get different sizes. One's like a firm, one's a soft or whatever.
0: What do you prefer?
3: It's kind of weird because it doesn't matter if I go to sleep laying on a pillow, I'm going to wake up for some reason without one. I don't know what I'm doing when I'm sleeping, but oftentimes I wake up with just laying on the mattress flat.
0: Does that have a scientific medical name for that kind of action?
3: Yeah, it's throw my pillow off the bed.
0: Okay, that's what I thought. Throw your pillow off.
3: Yeah.
0: Really? How do you sleep without a pillow? You start with a pillow and you end up with that one. I've never heard of this.
3: I don't know.
1: I do the same.
0: You do the same?
1: Yeah.
0: Mm-hmm.
1: Yeah.
0: Y'all are weirdos.
1: Yeah, and it's not a My Pillow thing because I don't have a My Pillow.
3: Yeah.
0: You know? Okay, I'm not going to judge you. I shouldn't have said that. I just don't know how that happens.
2: Today's youth.
3: So basically, I will say it's great to lay down on and fall asleep with.
1: Yeah.
3: I can't.
0: Okay, so you like your My Pillow?
3: It's great. My in-laws.
0: Yeah, you know they're made in America.
3: Yeah, Minnesota.
0: Right. You support
3: Minnesota.
0: Yeah.
3: Southern Canada.
0: Mike Lindell has a powerful Christian testimony that I've heard in person. Mm-hmm. And he was a drug addict.
2: Yes.
0: I mean, homeless, like strung out. Mm-hmm. This is like, I don't know, 15, 20 years ago, 20 years ago probably. And I can't remember how exactly he came to know the Lord, but somebody introduced him to Jesus, and it changed his life completely. He got off drugs. Smart guy, got into, you know, this business, and, you know, it just took off. Yep. And but anyway, if you get a chance, you can type in Mike Lindell's testimony. You know, I don't know what you'll get there. You may get legal testimony, but I'm talking about Christian testimony, and watch it. It's a pretty powerful story. Mm-hmm. All right, you're listening to Today's Issues on the American Family Radio. Go ahead, Chris, next story.
3: All right, it is day two of confirmation hearings for Attorney General nominee Todd Blanche. Democrats peppered him with a lot of questions.
0: Did they pepper him, Chris?
3: They did. Okay. They did. Here's a montage of Democratic Senators Whitehouse, Booker, and Schiff yesterday trying to get Blanche.
0: Wait, excuse me. We're going to hear from who?
3: Sheldon Whitehouse from Rhode Island. He's the dark money guy.
0: Whitehouse.
3: Yeah.
0: That's his name?
3: Yeah.
0: He's a senator.
3: Mm-hmm.
0: Okay, and who's the other two?
3: Cory Booker from New Jersey.
0: Okay.
3: And Adam Schiff from California.
1: Two of my top five favorites.
3: Yeah, that's why I brought them in. Yeah.
0: You love those guys, don't you?
3: They go way back. Clip three.
7: How long do you intend to put up with that Kash Patel character? Are you good with his airplane jaunts? Are you confident he's not drinking on the job?
8: So your attendance at that dinner was cleared by ethics officials?
9: Everything that I do.
8: I didn't ask you everything you do. Was your appearance at that dinner cleared?
9: You can ask what happened to the Todd Blanche who was a prosecutor in the Southern District of New York? What happened to the prosecutor people had respect for?
10: You ask me what happened to Todd Blanche. I am still here.
3: Democrats have tried to say that he's bad because he's going to be Donald Trump's right-hand man. Okay. That's interesting because back when Eric Holder was nominated by Barack Obama to be the AG, they didn't have a problem with Eric Holder saying, I'm going to be Obama's wingman. And let's go back to the 60s. President Kennedy nominated his brother to be the attorney general. Yeah. And I don't remember the 60s. I wasn't alive. But from what I've been told from my taxpayer-subsidized history book, they didn't raise a stink about, you know, family appointing family to serve in a big position here. It's very hypocritical for Democrats to do this, I would say.
0: Listen, we live in an era of, as I've mentioned many times here before, what team are you on? And if you're on a certain team, in other words, the Democrats, now this is not all, I blame the Democrats more than the Republicans for this, but still, it's done by both sides. The Democrats are going to vote against anyone.
3: Mm-hmm.
2: Yes.
0: Anyone that President Trump puts up for Attorney General, I would say, I don't mean to sound so cynical, the hearings are a waste of time.
2: Amen. Yeah. I agree.
0: Huh?
2: I agree.
0: So just put the name up there and just say let's do the vote today, because the vote today is not going to make any difference whether we have a hearing or not.
2: Mm-hmm. I've seen the difference, though. The Democrats, when the Democrats are asking questions of a Republican-nominated individual, whatever the office is,
0: yeah,
2: the Democrats aren't interested in a response.
0: Right, you heard them right there.
2: They make speeches. Democrats, under the guise of questioning, right, they just make a speech.
0: Right.
2: I do like, for instance, when Josh Hawley is chairing a hearing, Senator Josh Hawley.
0: Yeah.
2: And he asks, as somebody who is a health official, this has happened a couple of times now, you know where I'm going mm-hmm. with this.
0: Yeah.
2: Can a man have a baby? And he really is interested in the response from that individual sitting there.
0: Yeah.
2: Because you know why? Because it makes that person look so ridiculous.
1: Puts them on the record too.
2: There was a hearing in the last couple of days of a chancellor of a medical school in San Francisco.
3: Yeah.
2: This is a medical doctor.
0: Mm-hmm. Oh, yeah. We got him on tape.
2: Yes.
0: On
2: who is challenged.
1: Yeah. We got him.
0: Yeah, we got to play that. See if you can find it there in the break, yeah. Brent, because that was a classic.
3: I think that was Mary Miller out of Illinois
0: moment.
3: That was hammering him.
2: Yes.
0: So, anyway, the Democrats are going after, what's the gentleman's name?
2: Todd Blanche.
0: Todd Blanche. He's the acting AG. He replaced Pam Bondi, mm-hmm. and he will be confirmed.
1: How long are the hearings? You got another day or two?
3: Yeah. Today's angle is when they bring in witnesses for and against the nominee. So he's right. got the backing of former attorneys general and an angel mom. But then there's going to be somebody that claims to be an Epstein survivor that's going to come out and say that he's bad and you shouldn't have him as AG.
1: And then after that, by Monday, or do they?
3: I would say next week for sure.
1: Yeah,
3: I wouldn't name a date because it is Washington and they don't go as fast as
1: you
3: think they should.
1: Yeah.
0: Todd Blanche, the gentleman in question here, is 51 years old, and he is a former prosecutor, and he was President Trump's attorney, right?
3: He was.
0: So I'm saying Donald Trump knows him well,
3: mm-hmm.
0: and he will be the AG. He'll be confirmed. As I say, all this yakety yak there from those Democrat senators is just for show, and they may want to run for president, so they want to get their street cred, you know, for slamming somebody Trump nominated. So. Anyway, Blanche will be the new AG, and I think he'll do a great job.
2: Yeah.
0: Mm-hmm. Everything we've seen so far. In the interim role that he has been acting under. We shall take a short time out right here and be back with more of today's issues on the American Family Radio Network.

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1: Here is your host for My Turn, Don Wildman.
0: And they came to Jericho. And as he was leaving Jericho with his disciples and a great multitude, Bartimaeus, a blind beggar, the son of Timaeus, was sitting by the roadside. Jericho was a two-day journey from Jerusalem in the time of Jesus. Today, the distance of about 15 miles can be covered in about 30 minutes. The city is located about 5 miles north of the Dead Sea. Since the city is more than 800 feet below sea level, it is extremely hot in the summer, but ideal in the winter. The oldest known evidence of civilization in the world is at Jericho. Archaeologists have found remains from a civilization dating back to before 7,000 BC. Here, perhaps, man first learned to live together as an organized group. Not far from Jericho is the place in the Jordan River where tradition says Jesus was baptized by John. Immediately to the north of Jericho, one can see the Mount of Temptation. Supposedly, it was on that mount where Jesus was shown all the kingdoms of the world. Of course, the kingdoms were shown in the mind of Jesus, as it is impossible to see all the world from any mountain. Nevertheless, one can still see Mount Hermon, one of the original sources of the Jordan River, about 100 miles to the north, if the weather is clear. To the southwest of Jericho, one can see the area of the wilderness where Christ was tested. In this wilderness, Jesus was tempted to turn the stones into bread. The implication was that if Jesus would give people bread, they would follow him. Politicians have long believed that. The next temptation was that of serving his tempter in return for power over the world. He was promised the bounty of the world if he would only yield to the tempter. Finally, he was tempted to jump from the highest point of the temple in Jerusalem. Here, the implication was to use magic to fool the masses. All the temptations Christ refused. It was in Jericho that little Zacchaeus climbed the sycamore tree and made it immortal. He wanted to see this man among men. To his complete amazement, Christ commanded that he come down from the tree and take him home as a guest. The words of Jesus so captivated this little Jewish tax collector, hated by his fellow Jews, that he was willing to give the poor half of the money he had spent his lifetime acquiring, and to think that some are offended when urged to give a tithe. A sycamore tree still stands in the heart of Jericho today, symbolic of that transforming event. Here also is where blind Bartimaeus came to Christ. As he called out the name of Jesus from the roadside, the crowds sought to hush his pleas. They scolded him and told him to be quiet. But this was his chance to meet the Master, to see again and live again. And an army could not have hushed his pleas. When he came to Jesus, his eyes were opened, and he was given his sight. Scripture says he did a normal thing following the regaining of his sight. He followed Jesus. Jericho was the winter home of King Herod the Great. It was here that Herod died, probably in 4 B.C. Shortly before his death, Herod ordered some of the prominent citizens of the town to be killed so that there would be tears shed at the time of his death. In Jericho, Jesus ministered to his fellow men. Hopefully, we can all find our Jericho each time our life crosses the path of another.
1: This has been My Turn with Don Wildman, a production of the American Family Association.
2: Hello, everyone. I'm Tim Wildman, president of American Family Association and American Family Radio. Hey, we've got some great tours lined up for March of 2027. We've got one tour we call the Footsteps of Paul tour. 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And then we've got a separate tour to Italy, where we're going to Venice and Florence and Pisa and Rome and all the sites of Italy. 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We've arranged that as well. 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
2: Hey, welcome back, everybody, to Today's Issues. That's the name of this show on the American Family Radio Network. Thanks for joining us. We're here Monday through Friday. Tomorrow's trivia day, so Fridays we play trivia. Well, even if the world's on fire, we don't care.
5: care for that one day.
2: For that one day, everything stops. So we can have trivia. Trivia Friday, also known as Learning University. You know why? Because the world's always going to be on fire. And there are only so many days you can play trivia. So that's why we set aside Fridays for that. So let's see. I don't know if Ed's going to be here tomorrow. But I think JJ is. So
6: here's the deal.
2: That's right. Good. That's good. I don't know.
7: I spent a week with him.
2: With JJ.
7: Yeah, we got to know each other a little bit better.
2: Where'd y'all spend a week together?
7: We went to Israel on that trip last August.
2: Oh, okay. Yeah. Wonderful.
7: I got a lot of dad jokes I haven't used yet. Stick around.
2: Bad jokes or dad jokes?
5: Both.
2: Because JJ can bring both.
7: Oh yes. Yeah.
2: Yeah. He's the king of corn, but they're funny.
7: Yeah.
2: They're funny, even if they're not.
7: Well, that's
2: funny
7: the thing about a dad joke. A dad joke is supposed to be bad.
2: Yeah.
7: That's
2: everybody
7: the shtick
2: expects
7: with
2: that.
7: It.
5: Yeah, okay. But he knows that it's bad.
2: Mm-hmm. JJ does, yeah.
5: Yeah, and then he's known for doing bad jokes, so that's
2: right.
5: What's funny.
2: Right, right. It's funny that he knows he's telling
5: if all that makes sense.
2: Yeah, yeah. All right, you're listening to Today's Issues on American Family Radio. Thanks for joining us. On the phone with us now, our Comrex machine or whatever he's joining us by is Dr. Alex McFarland. He usually joins us once a week. Alex is co-host of Exploring the Word, heard each weekday afternoon, 3 to 4 o'clock Central Time, right here on American Family Radio. If you haven't tuned in to Exploring the Word, mark it down this afternoon. 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It's actually 3:05 Central Time on American Family Radio. Alex, good morning to you.
8: Good morning, everybody.
2: You home in North Carolina? Where are you?
8: I'm actually in South Carolina. Spoke at a men's breakfast this morning, and we're out promoting the August 8th visit from Eric Metaxas.
2: Okay. Well, where are you in South Carolina?
8: We're in Myrtle Beach. We have rented a lot of theaters down here over the years, and we do a speaker series, Tim, called Conversations That Matter, and we're trying to promote biblical worldview, and we've had a lot of speakers. The last speaker we had at the fall of last year was Jenna Ellis, and we've had, oh goodness, Frank Turek, Charlie Kirk, but August 8th, we've got Eric Metaxas coming to talk about the founding of the country.
2: Where can people do you buy a ticket to get in, or do you just show up? How do you and where is it going to be in Myrtle Beach?
8: It's going to be, and by the way, at my website, which is alexmcfarland.com, there's complete info. It's free. We do ask people to register because space is limited, but it's free. And Eric is going to speak. There'll be open Q&A. And so part of the reason that, I'm on the road everywhere, all over the country, but part of the reason that we do biblical worldview events in Myrtle Beach is because 22 million people a year from all 50 states come to this beach. And what we're trying to do, the method to my madness, is people will come here, hear the great Christian thinkers of our time, David Barton, Tim Barton. I mean, we've booked everybody and plan to continue. And we want people to come here, get the fire of truth and revival, and take it back to their communities, wherever that might be.
2: Eric Metaxas is best known for the Bonhoeffer book, right?
8: He is. He's got a brand new book out called Revolution, the miraculous history of the greatest nation on earth. And it really is a miracle story, how this nation was birthed and how we prevailed in the American Revolution. And so, Tim, as you know, I mean, job one, get people to heaven, the gospel. But right after Christianity is patriotism in my heart, brother.
2: Yeah, well, you know, you mentioned how God birthed America, and that's undeniable. Mm-hmm. If you look at the history of the U.S., and particularly the early history of the U.S., there is no way that our farmers and our merchants, sounds like a bank, doesn't it? It is a bank.
7: It is, in our neck of the woods, yeah.
2: Okay, so the farmers and the merchants and the just plowboys should have beaten the greatest, there's no way they should have beaten the greatest military on earth at the time. Yeah. That is the British forces. And remember, we were colonies, so we were British colonies. So the British were already had a presence here. They knew. Now, the British were at a little bit of a disadvantage in that they had to supply and resupply their forces from abroad, I mean, to bring them over. But nonetheless, if you read history, Stephen McDowell, David Barton, a book I've referenced many times here that I read, thoroughly enjoyed, I highly recommend, is a book called 1776, mm-hmm, by David McCullough. He's since passed away, but he's a prolific writer of history. And the account there of the year 1776, and you follow General Washington around to the different places. What they went through, those guys went through, especially in the winter, and then the heat of the summer, but the brutality of the weather, and they're facing the British, and they're outgunned, and it's just, the weather played such a big part in some key battles where it's like God intervened to cause fog on the river or to cause the winds to come up and force the British forces back, Yorktown. It was one thing after another where you go, you know, the chances of the Americans winning are 5%. Hmm. Wait a minute, they're 10%. Wait a minute, they're 20%. And it was something, like that. And so, so it's just an amazing story, the story of America. I don't think there's any, you know, there's any
5: well,
2: story
5: the,
2: down
5: the way Alex described it is a miracle.
2: Yeah, yeah, that's what I said too. Yeah.
5: Oh, did you?
2: Yeah,
5: I give you credit.
2: Basically,
5: too.
2: What I said.
5: You get 50%. Alex gets 50%.
2: Thank you.
5: Credit.
2: I'm not looking for credit. I'm just, you know, when I say something that's correct, I expect my son to acknowledge it.
5: That tells you how much I was paying attention.
2: Yeah, go ahead, Alex.
8: You know, something that really inspires me. John Adams, that was our second president, near the end of his life, he said, posterity, now that's us, those that have come, he said, posterity, you will never know how much it cost my generation to preserve your freedom. I hope you'll make good use of it.
2: Oh, he said that speaking to us today. And the echoes down through the history of our country.
8: Uh-huh. That's right. And I think about that because really...
2: Wow.
8: Citizenship is stewardship. And, you know, for the born-again Christian, really all of life is a stewardship issue. You know, the good Lord has given us life, then salvation. We all have some skills and abilities and some influence. And Bert and I just recently taught through the parables, and we were in Matthew 13. And Bert and I really, both of us, off air as we do our show prep, we were talking about how the parables of Jesus so impacted us, not the least of which is the parable of the talents. And, you know, you might be a one-talent guy, like hopefully I'm that, or a five, but you want to face the Lord one day knowing that you did the most you could with what you were given.
5: Mm-hmm.
8: And when, like Adam says, you know, children, posterity, you have no idea what my generation paid to give you freedom. I hope you'll make good use of it. Okay, yes, sir. I'm going to do what I can for God and country. And we all need to do that.
2: Another thing that struck me was talking about early American history during the Revolutionary War and up to if George Washington had not been the man, been born, there would be no America. Okay.
8: True.
2: Now, I'm not saying that God couldn't use somebody else. I'm not saying that. I'm saying God used George Washington, but without him, he was the key player.
5: Leader.
2: Yes. In the Revolutionary War, there were many others that sacrificed so much. The signers of the Declaration, the founding fathers, the businessman who gave all their money, like Thomas Nelson. From Virginia and others, they sacrificed it all to birth this country. And what John Adams was saying there, you quoted him as he gave words that would go down through our country's history, you know, is true. What these guys sacrificed to give us the land of the free and the home of the brave is nothing short of a miracle. But back to my George Washington, just if you were to say, okay, give me the top most influential people in world history, George Washington's going to make the top 10.
8: Maybe.
2: Okay. Amen. He's going to make the top 10. So anyway, what are you and Bert talking about this afternoon? Do you know?
8: We are teaching on the Holy Spirit. We finished the book of Malachi, and yesterday and then today as well, because we get so many questions about the ministry of the Holy Spirit. And so yesterday was Wednesday, today is Thursday. We're just kind of answering the most common listener questions regarding the Holy Spirit.
2: What's the most common question?
8: Is the baptism of the Holy Spirit?
2: Oh, right, that's a good one.
8: To
2: touch on. Yeah.
8: And the indwelling of the Holy Spirit, the sealing of the Holy Spirit, what does that mean? And so tune in 3:05 Central, 4:05 Eastern, and the time zone of your choice.
2: Okay.
8: And exploring the Word. You know, I give God the glory. And Tim, thank you for over 15 years ago, you had the idea for this program. And man,
2: I don't like to. It sounds like I'm bragging when I start.
5: You didn't have to.
2: No, but I don't. But I'm saying Alex is right. I did have the idea. So
7: it was an executive order from President Wilder.
2: But we did. Alex and I were friends already, and we talked. And then he and Bert were a perfect match for the show. And I thought at the time, you know, we got so much politics. When we got so much current events and news that we talk about here, this channel's a talk show channel. But I said, wouldn't it be nice if we, in the middle of the afternoon, we just take a break from all this stuff and just talk about what is the most important thing, and that is...
5: What's the Bible saying?
2: What's the Bible saying, our relationship to God? And mm-hmm. Alex said, hey, I'm in. So he and Bert started doing the show, and
5: how many years now?
2: 15 is what 15 Alex
8: years.
2: Said, right,
8: yeah,
2: Alex?
8: And that's true. Yeah, and you know, the enthusiasm level that people have. As I'm so privileged. I travel. Just last week, I was in San Angelo, Texas, and then Abilene, Texas. And Tim, people, they were coming to, and Tim, people, they were. Coming to, they wanted to shake my hand, and they drove from Houston

0: archived and then turned into a podcast.
1: That's what we're talking about, Alex.
2: Yes, okay.
1: The show's archived, and we put it up as a podcast. We're not talking about...
0: That way people can listen to it at their own convenience. Yeah.
2: So I knew that.
1: Yeah, you knew that.
0: You didn't know that.
2: Yeah, right. Exactly.
1: All right, Alex, take care. Have a good day, my friend. See you.
2: God bless you guys. Appreciate you so much.
0: Thank you, Alex.
1: Live from Myrtle Beach, South Carolina, is Dr. Alex McFarland. All right, Chris, what's the next story?
3: All right, Secretary of State Marco Rubio gave a speech this morning to his counterparts and their staff members from other countries. Our State Department hosted some of these people, and they came over. And Rubio was trying to get them to understand the concerns out there of what he called far-left political terrorism. And he blasted countries for being dismissive of the fact that far-left political terrorism does exist. He blasted news media for kind of writing it off and trying to make people believe all of this is a conspiracy. And so here is but a snapshot of Rubio's 20-minute remark, or 20 minutes of remarks here. It's clip 15.
4: In spite of the clear and the undeniable reality, in spite of the objective numbers and statistics, in spite of the fact that in this room today, there are representatives from across the political spectrum, we will hear that this kind of organized violence and terror will be dismissed. It will be dismissed as a partisan fiction. A whole industry grew up in our countries around the study of extremism. We have think tanks and fellowships and journals and consultancies with the unspoken understanding among them that only one kind of political violence was a true threat to the system. A bomb planted by a neo-Nazi group was a nefarious and murderous act of evil. It is. But a bomb planted by a Marxist revolutionary, well, that's just merely a tragic excess of idealism. Perhaps its means were misplaced or overzealous, but its ends were virtuous and just.
1: I'm in for Marco Rubio.
0: Yeah.
3: I mean, to tell a bunch of people to their face, hey, you got a problem and you need to do something because it's real.
1: I like J.D. Vance, too.
0: Yeah, sure.
1: But Marco Rubio continues to impress. What do you think, Fred?
5: Yeah, I'm right with you with Marco Rubio. You know, I watched again the testimony that he gave at Charlie Kirk's memorial service, where he gave the gospel.
3: Mm-hmm.
5: Marco Rubio, Secretary of State of this country, preached and gave the gospel. And he wasn't afraid to do so in that very public event.
0: He didn't look uncomfortable doing it either.
5: Oh, no. He believed what he was saying.
0: Yeah.
5: So he had accepted Christ as his Savior and wanted to know that Charlie Kirk had accepted Christ as his Savior, and we will see there'll be a great reunion again. So I'm impressed on that front.
1: If you serve, let me ask you this question. Maybe you're about to answer this question. I'm sorry for interrupting. It's rare for me. let me ask you this. If you were to survey Republican voters today, maybe you've seen a survey, would they say Rubio or Vance would be the best choice for the top of the ticket?
5: It's been a while since I saw a survey, a poll. I think Vance is doing well amongst conservative Republicans. But I'm like you, I appreciate the vice president, but there is something about Marco Rubio. He is thoughtful in his remarks. Very often when the president has a foreign dignitary in the Oval Office and you see Pete Hegseth sitting there and a few others, Marco Rubio is sitting there and listening to every word. And he's gathering intelligence all the time about these people. In this speech that he gave this morning.
1: That we just heard.
5: And I think you said it ran about 20 minutes or so. It's a conference that's going on in Washington. He is giving a warning that there is a very organized, and we're seeing it manifested in this country, of some would say anarchy. And we really saw it displayed in the wake of what happened in Israel, the Hamas massacre of those 1,200. Within 48 hours, there were pro-Hamas pro-Palestinian demonstrations, anti-Israel demonstrations.

0: demonstrations on our campuses. We had kids breaking into buildings, violence going on. Remember in the wake of the Floyd, the death of
1: George Floyd?
0: Of George Floyd. The anarchy that we saw in cities like Seattle, where the mayor let them take over a whole city block. They were burning down.
2: Jazz.
0: You know, we have this going on in this country, and I think Marco Rubio is very concerned about that. And we need to shine a light on these things. And we see it in university campuses, but quite frankly, we're seeing it, for instance, another example, the reaction to when ICE tries to do their job.
2: Mm-hmm.
0: We have anarchists showing up at these detention centers, and the anarchists are helped along by, I have to say, Democrat politicians many times, encouraging violence at these locations.
2: And they will bail them out from jail when they get arrested.
0: Yes, exactly. Good point. Mm-hmm. So we have this going on in this country, and Marco Rubio wants to raise the sensitivity. We better do something about this, because these anarchists are not going to stop. We're seeing it in the Democratic Party, the Democratic Socialists of America. We're seeing it out here. I hope folks realize this character that's running for Democrat senator in Michigan.
3: Oh, El Saeed.
0: You better do some research, folks, on this guy.
1: So he got a chance to win?
3: Oh, yeah. Yeah.
0: Very much so.
3: As a matter of fact, Hugh Hewitt was on to talk about it yesterday on Fox.
1: Oh, yeah.
3: And Hugh said that Democrats pretty much have no choice in all these states or win states to get control, and people are going to be mad and stay home if El Saeed's not their guy.
1: So he's another far-left Democrat politician on the rise.
3: Yes.
0: Yep. Hates Israel. That's another component.
3: Mm-hmm.
0: It's hate Israel, and we may be going to get to this in just a second. But folks, 103 Democrats last night in the House voted against funding for Israel.
3: Mm-hmm.
0: 103, the majority of Democrats in the House voted last night against
1: funding. That used to be across the board and bipartisan.
0: Nonpartisan.
3: Israel exists today because a Democratic president agreed to let them exist in the 1940s. God obviously was the reason. But Harry Truman was in power at the time. He was in office. And that shows you how far Democrats have gone in 75 years.
1: Yeah.
3: Excuse me.
1: All right. We're about out of time. Wesley, do you want to say anything about this?
2: About the speech?
1: Well, Vance Rubio.
2: Oh, yeah. I think if you were to poll, this is Wesley's opinion, that you're going to get something to the effect of, we really like Rubio. Rubio would actually probably do better, but you're not going to be able to boot out the vice president.
1: Mm-hmm.
2: I mean, it's going to be
1: he's the heir apparent.
2: So it's a bad, in quote, situation in the sense that one may be slightly better, but the other one's not going to.
1: Well, it was reported, and I have read.
2: They worked together on it, maybe.
1: Yes, that Marco Rubio and J.D. Vance are very good friends. Mm-hmm. And I can't see them running against each other.
2: Mm-hmm. Yeah.
1: But J.D. Vance has not fully committed to running yet. He's going to wait till after the midterms to make some sort of decision or announcement. You would assume he would, but I'm just telling you, I think
2: it's a good problem to have.
1: I think among conservatives, you're probably going to have nearly a 50-50 split on who they would prefer.
2: Yeah.
1: We'll be back momentarily with more of today's issues on the American Family Radio Network.

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2: By the way, the pirate and pirate money is not about criminals. 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
1: For American Family News, I'm Chris Woodward. Day two of confirmation hearings for Attorney General nominee Todd Blanche. Fox's Madeline Rivera continues our coverage.
2: The stakes are high as Todd Blanche needs the support of every Republican on the Senate Judiciary Committee to advance to the full Senate. He's touting this record of the Trump administration as he signals how he will lead the Justice Department.
3: Murders are down roughly 20% nationwide. We have the lowest murder rate since 1900. Violent crime arrests are up nearly 114%. We've taken almost 5,000 child predators and human traffickers off the streets. If you look at Washington and Memphis as examples, where we have worked with federal, state, and local partners, pulling thousands of criminals off the streets in those two cities.
2: Some of the witnesses slated to appear at today's hearing, Blanche's supporters include former U.S. Attorney General John Ashcroft and Jennifer Bowes and Angel Mom. On the opposing side, there's Danny Besky, an Epstein survivor.
1: President Trump will deliver a national address tonight in primetime. It is expected to focus on securing national elections and the potential threats to the vote.
4: Without free and fair elections, you don't have a country. We'll be discussing other things, too, but it's going to be a very big announcement.
1: The address is set to begin tonight at 9 p.m. Eastern, 8 p.m. Central. You can watch on various networks and streaming platforms. It appears we may soon have another reconciliation bill. That's according to House Speaker Mike Johnson and Vice President J.D. Vance. Here's Fox's Jessica Rosenthal.
5: Speaker Mike Johnson says the House Budget Committee will likely pass a budget resolution Thursday, and it will pass through the full House next week.
6: After the Senate passes the budget resolution, our four instructed House committees can go to work to write the reconciliation bill itself.
5: They expect the Senate to pass the resolution before the August recess. Vice President Vance met with Republicans Wednesday to push for agreement, despite some concerns about the proposed $95 billion in spending.
7: What we're doing with this legislation is getting Save America through and, of course, getting some critical support to our troops and to our farmers. We decided to do this because we thought this was the best vehicle to accomplish those three things.
5: Jessica Rosenthal, Fox News.
1: Flooding is a big concern today for Texas. Fox's Brian Kilmeade has details.
8: Severe storms triggering dangerous flash flood event in the same part of Texas that was crushed by deadly floods last summer. Emergencies have been declared for multiple areas this morning, including Hunt, Uvalde, and Kerryville, which is where dozens of girls at Camp Mystic died last year. There have been at least 75 water rescues so far as crews are going door to door to help evacuate residents.
1: From floods to fire concerns. Canada is dealing with a big blaze that is causing smoke to blanket Toronto and raise air quality concerns. A video of train workers being surrounded by flames is also making the rounds on the internet. The evangelist behind a Christian college in Vermont says he plans to open the campus in August of next year. Tommy Zito made these comments on Fox and Friends First.
9: I don't want to be in the Bible Belt. I want to be where people don't know, the Lord. We believe America's problem or challenges come from the spirit world. And so Vermont is a perfect place. It's the least churched state in the United States. And so this campus came available. It's beautiful. It's a quintessential New England campus. And so God opened the door for us to come and bring people from all over the United States to beautiful Vermont, New Hampshire, Maine, and flip it for Jesus.
1: In final news, United Airlines is trying to attract flyers with another luxury, an empty middle seat. The Chicago-based carrier plans to roll out new Economy Plus seats with no neighbor in the middle spot and instead use the space for a shared table between the aisle and window travelers. The offering is only set to be available in one row on United's new Airbus A32 XLR aircraft, with sales not slated to start until later this year. The move arrives amid a broader push from airlines advertising more and more special tiers and separate add-ons to their flights, particularly when it comes to courting passengers who are willing to pay more for comfort. 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
11: Hey, welcome back, everybody, to Today's Issues on American Family Radio. We got 24 and a half more minutes to bring forth. And joining me in studio, I'm Tim Wildman with Wesley Wildman. Good morning, Wesley, again.
12: Morning.
11: Fred Jackson.
13: Howdy again.
11: And now, Steve Paisley Jordahl.
14: Hey, everybody.
11: How you doing, Brother Steve?
14: I'm well.
11: So, Wesley's taking a team of all-star 10-year-old baseball players down to Lafayette, Louisiana, right?
12: Lafayette, but yeah.
11: Lafayette, my bad.
12: I'm just kidding. I had to do that. It's going to happen all week down there.
11: Gosh, that'd be...
14: Is that Lafayette?
12: I don't know.
11: As we mentioned before, there's at least three pronunciations.
12: That's right.
11: If you live in Indiana, I think it's Lafayette.
12: Right. We got Lafayette.
11: Like where Purdue is, right? University. And then if you live in Mississippi, it's Lafayette.
12: That's right. Yep.
11: That's where Ole Miss is, Oxford. And if you go down to the bayou, it's
12: Lafayette,
11: Louisiana.
12: So we'll be going down there July the 28th through August 2nd. There are teams from all over the country that are representing their state. And some states have more than one team. But we'll go down there and we'll play. And there's different age groups ranging from 8 years old all the way up to 14. And I'm coaching one of the two 10-year-old Mississippi teams. So,
11: okay. Well.
12: Be there for a week.
11: You know, your mom and I are going down.
12: Yeah,
11: be there. Well, we're going down to primarily to find the good restaurants.
12: The food, that's
11: in
12: right.
11: The area. But we are going to be at the baseball games, too.
12: And as you point out, you're there for your grandson.
11: I am. I'm supporting you, too.
12: You support me, too, but mostly.
11: I'm more there for my grandson. That's just the way it is. He's going to be on the field actually doing the hard work.
12: That's right.
11: Okay. So, anyway, we're looking forward.
13: You'll be calling in with restaurant reviews?
11: Yes.
13: Yeah.
11: Well, Allison's already sent me like five. She said, hey, this is a 4.8 review. We're going to go there.
12: Got to go there, yeah.
11: Anyway, I love Cajun food.
13: Mm-hmm.
11: And
13: how hot do you like?
11: Well, not so much that you... Tears come to your eyes. I don't like that so much, but I do like a little spicy food, you know. Mm-hmm. I mean, don't go to South Louisiana if you don't want spicy food, right?
13: Uh-huh.
11: So looking forward to that coming up. All right, Steve.
14: Hey.
11: What you got a restaurant review, Steve?
14: I have a favorite Mexican restaurant here in Smithville, actually. It's my favorite Mexican restaurant.
11: There's more than one?
14: I know, only one Mexican restaurant in Smithfield, but it's probably the best one in the county.
11: Okay.
14: Of Amory and everywhere.
11: This, all right, what's the name of it, Steve?
14: Los Jefes. J-E-F-E-S.
12: They have their own version of spice.
11: Steve's talking about in Mississippi.
14: Yeah, I'm talking about,
11: Smithfield,
14: right.
11: Smithfield, Mississippi. For those who don't know. Okay.
14: And, so that's my restaurant review.
11: That's your review, 5.0?
14: That's my review. Yeah, absolutely. Okay, 5.0. Such good food.
11: All right, Steve, what's your first story?
14: So I have about a 40-minute commute to work from home, and I spend that time usually listening to podcasts. I like to kind of keep up with what's going on. And one of the podcasts that I regularly listen to is the Joe Rogan podcast, which, as an aside, makes it kind of interesting to me when I hear the left call him conservative. He's nothing of the kind. He's often not political in the least.
11: Kind of independent.
14: He's independent, right. Yeah. But he had, as a guest, his current episode of the Joe Rogan Experience, have Vice President J.D. Vance, and he were talking. And they covered a whole gamut of topics. But one of the things that they covered was the president's effort to stop Iran from spreading terrorism around the world and from getting a nuclear bomb and being a threat. And he made an interesting statement there. He said, well, I'll let you listen to what he said. Listen to cut 14.
15: But I definitely think you have seen this very discreet, extremely well-funded campaign to try to derail the negotiation and try to derail the deal. And, you know, there was, again, there's this Time article that came out yesterday. A friend sent it to me. It's like worth reading because it lists a bunch of people who have quite literally been paid by a former Trump campaign person who was himself paid by certain elements within the Israeli government. And those people are attacking me viciously for quite literally trying to accomplish the negotiation objective that the president set for the country. So
16: what is their position? Like, are they attacking you how?
15: Oh, it's social media posts. It's, you know, they're leaking to reporters. They're attacking me obsessively, saying that we should not be negotiating with Iran. We should just keep the military campaign going indefinitely. And that is their explicit position. You know, people have come after me and say that I'm influenced by Qatar, that I'm influenced by foreign governments, that, you know, I take my marching orders from Tucker Carlson. And what I'm actually trying to do is accomplish what the President of the United States told me to accomplish, which is a settlement of this that accomplishes our objectives.
11: What's noteworthy about that?
14: Well, it was interesting that he said that there are sources in Israel and here that would like to see they're opposing any kind of negotiated settlement.
11: That's not earth-shattering news to me.
14: It's Fred. Not earth-shattering.
11: Is it to you, Fred?
13: No, I think every military expert that appears on Fox says you can't trust these guys,
11: right?
13: These Islamic leaders. They lie. It's a sport to them. And that in order to win the battle, really win the battle, you're going to have to continue the military campaign.
11: Now, what I did hear, mm-hmm. I thought I heard him saying right there, J.D. Vance, was that he's saying, and he sounds like he's being critical of this, yes, but maybe not.
12: I think so.
11: He's saying Israel is paying people in the U.S. to get their policy positions advanced, meaning war with Iran.
14: That is one of the things he said.
11: And they're trying to influence people to influence me while I'm trying to negotiate with Iran, and I don't appreciate, maybe I'm reading too much into what he said, I don't appreciate Israel leaning on people and leaning on me to...
12: I think that's the...
11: Is that what he's...
12: That's the main point of what he's saying.
13: Yeah.
11: Okay, y'all heard that too?
13: Yep.
11: Okay. I didn't want to miss
12: that. I think both things can be true at the same time. I could very well see Israel's position that, like, we don't even want to... We've been doing this for years. We're just going to bomb them.
11: Right.
12: And then on the other hand, you got President Trump that's trying to make a deal and trying to get back home and try to, you know, have a stopping point.
11: Yeah.
12: And Vance is part of that process.
11: Listen, keeping on this same subject, not exactly with J.D. Vance there, but with I think President Trump does not want to bomb the infrastructure of Iran. And I know I agree with him on that.
14: Partly because I think he knows we're going to have to rebuild it.
11: Yeah, but let me just say this. I think he hasn't said, maybe he'll talk about it tonight. That is like, the last thing you want to do.
12: That's the best way to say it. It's the last thing, but it's on the table.
11: It might have to be done.
12: Yep.
11: I don't know.
12: I think it
11: does.
12: But
11: if you're but President Trump, if I could guess, is being told if you bomb the bridges and you bomb the electrical plants and you bomb their energy sources, you're going to leave millions of people in darkness. You're going to leave millions of people without food, potentially. It's going to be a humanitarian disaster. Not for the leaders of Iran. They're probably safe and secure in their bunkers with a lot of food, but it's going to create mass chaos throughout the region if you do that to them. Again, I guess that's what he's being told. And also, once you start doing what I've just described, there's no turning back. Okay? You can't say, okay, I'm going to destroy their energy source for millions of people in Iran, and their bridges and their roads, and then you can and then you can't say, well, I wish I wouldn't have done that.
17: You can't unbomb Iran.
11: Because you know what? It's going to take years to potentially to get that back in order. Now, you could also create, which I'm not saying is good or bad, but you could create a vacuum of power in Iran. Iran is how many millions of people there? Look it up. I want to say it's like 80 million people live in Iran or 90 million people live in Iran. It's not a small country. So you could have a civil war start taking place, which, as I say, may not be the worst thing to happen there. But
12: 80 million by 2016.
11: Okay, 80 million. I wasn't far off. Do you see what I'm saying here, Fred?
17: I'm sorry. 93.2 million people.
12: Yeah, it's going up.
11: 90 million? Okay.
17: 90 million.
13: Yeah, President Trump has said if he doesn't, if they don't sit down and start dealing again, that bridges and power plants are next.
11: Yeah.
13: He has said that. But I agree with you. The original hope in all of this was that there would be regime change and that the people would be the good guys in Iran, the people who work hard, would rise up and take over the government.
12: Problem is they don't have a Second Amendment.
17: Yeah.
13: Yes.
11: Right. They don't have a constitution like we have. You're saying that the citizens are not armed.
12: They're not armed.
13: No.
11: So. They're not armed. But, so they're really roving gangs of these militia of the Iranian government. They ruled the streets.
17: Yeah. And they ruled the streets in January, shooting tens of thousands of protesters.
13: Yeah. I think what the U.S. has to do, if there's a hope of winning this war, is that they basically have to nullify all the military establishment. They have to take out, because the Iranians are still firing missiles. They're still launching drones.
11: Oh, yeah, even today.
13: Yes.
11: Even today, they're attacking some of the Arab states there that are, they would say, are aligned with the U.S.
13: Yeah, so they have to take out the whole military establishment there, if that's possible, in Iran. And then you might have victory without destroying the bridges and the power plants, et cetera, et cetera.
11: Steve, what do you think?
17: Yeah, I think that President Trump, it's impossible to have regime change without troops on the ground. And he's unwilling, for good reason, not to put troops on the ground there. So it seems to me he was put in a no-win situation. If we had to start intervening there because they were weeks away from getting a nuclear weapon, which a lot of people agree they would have used, you have to do something, but you can't go in and finish the job. So I don't know how you're supposed to.
11: Let me ask you guys something here, and I'm not saying I have the answer. I'm just asking a question. If we have turned our war efforts into we can't put boots on the ground, what are the Marines for? What's the Army for? Because it seems like now every time we talk about any kind of conflict or war, we talk about, but no boots on the ground. I'm not saying do it. I'm just saying that seems to be off the table now. In any kind of discussions, maybe we were just...
12: You're talking about the what-ifs or possibilities. You're saying that they're...
11: I'm saying when you plan a military strategy and you start off with saying no boots on the ground, then you've handcuffed yourself. You've handcuffed yourself on what you're able to do in order to win a war.
13: Yeah.
11: Does that make sense? Because every war we've ever had, we've lost soldiers, sadly, and Marines and airmen and so forth. People are going to die. Mm-hmm. So, you know, they're going to die. That's unfortunate. It's sad. You want to limit the casualties, but that's just going to happen if you're going to do some things that need to take place in order to accomplish an ultimate objective. Does that make sense? Does that make sense?
12: It does. There's one other thing that has bothered me from day 10 of all this. Things were going fairly smooth, and you know,
11: You're talking about the Iran war?
12: The Iran war, the first 10 days, 2 weeks, I was cheering it on. This is great. Let's do this. Kind of got a little murky with what the primary objective was at week three, and I was like, okay, I'm not. When we woke up, and then we were held hostage by the Strait for a month.
11: Right.
12: That has been irritating me ever since.
11: Right.
12: If you this was a war that you planned, we the United States that we planned it, and the Strait was not.
11: You're saying the fact that it looks like the American side and of course the Israelis, we work with them, but the American
12: that wasn't our
11: military leadership did not have a plan for what to do if the Strait was closed. That's what you're
12: and
11: saying.
12: And then being held hostage to the Strait.
11: Yeah.
12: And all of a sudden we want to wait till July this past week we started bombing the
11: right. Who are shutting it down. Now,
12: yeah, I think
11: we need a more. I would like to hear a better explanation.
12: I have not heard a good one yet.
11: Yeah.
13: As far as boots on the ground, the military experts say you're going to have Marines if we're going to take Karg Island, which is the main distribution point for Iranian oil and gas.
11: That's going to shut down the economy completely of Iran.
13: Yes.
11: If you take that island, mm-hmm. but the Marines are going to have to go in there and do it. And the Iranians are waiting on them. Is that what you're saying?
13: Well, I know.
11: They know it's a bit
13: you have. All I'm saying is that you can't take that island without boots on the ground.
11: Right. Right. But here's what I think they're worried about, Steve. And I'm not saying it. This is a real consideration. If we go in there and take that island, what's it called?
13: Karg
11: Island. And you have 500 Marines get killed. Then that's going to be all over. That's all that's going to be all over the news 24/7. And I'm thinking that President Trump is thinking, I'm going to get crushed for that.
14: I think it's probably worth saying, I don't think President Trump ever took boots on the ground off the table, because famously, he didn't take anything off the table. When he was asked by reporters, well, boots on the ground, he said, I'm not given a list of things I'm willing or not willing to do. Everything is on the table, he said. It's just most. People say you get in a quagmire if you put boots on the ground into Tehran. Karg Island, I believe they can take Karg Island and without losing many Marines at all. It's a small island. They can send special forces in to take out whoever's defending it.
11: I'm just saying, for as long as the Iranians have known we might do this, mm-hmm. don't think that they haven't planned some booby traps mm-hmm. or some kind of action.
14: It's likely.
11: Just saying. Of course, our military intelligence probably knows that, because we got satellites to watch what goes on there. Yeah. All right. Well, my guess is President Trump will speak about what the Iranian situation is tonight.
12: We'll turn to Chapter 32 on Monday.
11: Yes, Chapter 32.
12: Tomorrow's Trivia Friday.
11: The War in Iran, Chapter 32,
12: Monday.
11: Monday.
12: Yeah.
11: All right, you're listening to Today's Issues on AFR. Tim, Wesley, Fred, and Steve. Next story, Steve.
14: I want to talk about a couple of state rankings. CNBC, the news network, ranked the 50 states, and they ranked them by best and worst places to live in 2026.
11: CNBC, the liberal news network?
14: CNBC, the liberal news network.
11: Okay.
14: And surprise, surprise, all of the worst places to live were red states. All of the best places to live were blue states.
11: According to the liberal news service, CNBC.
14: Right. and the reason you might surprise is because some of the things they use to rate these states, crime rates, air quality, healthcare access, worker protection, and civil rights laws. If you look at the list and what they have against these states that they set at the bottom of the list, you'll see things like inclusiveness, reproductive rights, they're weak on these things. I talked with Media Research Center, a guy named Bill D'Agostino there, and he says he sees these lists every so often. Cut 10.
18: This is a game that the left-wing media and left-wing academia always join forces to play. You design a seemingly objective rating system that is, in fact, not objective at all and entirely based on left-wing sensibilities. You run a bunch of state data through it, and of course the results that come out say, oh, well, when you feed it through our left-wing lens machine, it turns out that all of the left-wing places are better than all of the right-wing places. Liberals will constantly say that they want to live in a city that reflects their values, in a democratic place, whatever, and then they will move to a nice, low-crime, low-tax red state. This is the principle of revealed preference versus stated preference.
14: So I did a comparison of the worst places to live with the places that people are moving the most, according to U-Haul. U-Haul keeps track of where their moving vans go and stay. And people are, I found that four states make both lists of the top 10. Texas is the ninth worst state to live in, and it leads the states of where people are moving.
11: Huh. Okay, so CNBC, again, the liberal news channel, they say Texas is number nine. On the worst places in America to live, right?
14: Correct.
11: But you're saying U-Haul begs to differ.
14: Well, Americans who are moving beg to differ because they are moving there in record numbers.
11: Okay.
14: So
11: what other states?
12: That's been going on like since COVID.
11: I know.
12: I mean, this has been.
11: I know. Well, I've said, you know, all the places in Texas, not just the big cities, but certainly Dallas, Fort Worth, Houston, San Antonio. Go ahead. Next.
14: The bottom five states, according to the survey, are Utah, Missouri, Alabama, Oklahoma, and Arkansas is the worst state. Arkansas, surprisingly, so though, does make the top of a list. So First Liberty Institute put together a list of religious liberty in the states, an index, and he listed all 50 states by which states have the best religious liberty. And they were looking at things like, do they have implemented the Religious Freedom Restoration Act? Do they have conscience protections in their laws? Can you refuse to do an abortion if you're a doctor or a business? Are clergy protected and able to speak?
11: So what they say?
14: Well, Arkansas is the top state, the state with the most religious freedom.
11: Okay.
14: Well, and
11: good for Arkansas.
14: Yeah, great. At the bottom would be New York.
12: Oh, that's no surprise.
11: Doesn't surprise me.
12: Yeah.
11: So who were the tell me the top 10 states that CNBC says are the worst to live in so that I can make my plan should I ever move
14: all right.
11: from my home, because I want to go to one of those 10 states.
14: The top 10 states, Kansas.
11: Shame on you,
14: number
11: Kansas.
14: Number 10. Number nine is Oklahoma.
11: I'd be ashamed of yourself.
14: Alabama.
11: Alabama.
14: Missouri.
11: Missouri, show me.
14: Right. Georgia.
11: Huh?
14: And then I think we're down to number 5 is Louisiana. 4 is Indiana.
11: Mm.
14: 3 is Texas.
11: Okay.
14: One is Tennessee. So it would be Tennessee from worst to least.
11: Tennessee's the worst place?
14: Tennessee's the worst place.
11: According to
14: CNBC.
11: Okay.
14: Texas is the next to worst. And then it goes Indiana, Louisiana.
11: The problem with CNBC is listing this is the American, as you said, the demographics and the people moving to these states are those states you just mentioned,
12: mm-hmm. which Tennessee's CNBC one, said. As far as liberals moving to different, well, I don't know about necessarily liberals specifically, but people are moving from California, New York to Tennessee, like in droves.
14: Yeah.
11: If you go to Nashville,
12: yeah,
11: every time I go to Nashville about once every 2 years,
12: yeah.
11: like they're almost in Alabama now.
12: Yeah, that's right.
11: It's growing so crazy fast, mm-hmm. Especially with people from California.
14: Yeah, my family's among them.
11: And Kirk Cameron did that. He talked about that, you know, and that's just so many people are moving to the Nashville area from liberal states. So it must not be too bad. All right, Steve, thank you.
14: My pleasure.
11: My thanks to Fred and Wesley. Adam Suddeth, Brent Creeley, Cole Green. And we thank you for listening to today's issues. We'll see you tomorrow with Trivia Friday. Hello, everyone. I'm Tim Wildman, president of American Family Association and American Family Radio. Hey, we've got some great tours lined up for March of 2027. We've got one tour we call the Footsteps of Paul.
19: tour. That's mainly in Greece, or only in Greece, including Athens and Corinth and Thessalonica. 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We've arranged that as well. Also, this tour of Italy, it's not like the Olive Garden tour of Italy, you know. 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
22: 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It's because I love God that I want to be a blessing to my neighbor, bring about God's purposes in his life, in her life. That's what it's about. That's what I have been saved to do.
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23: 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We see the sky getting dark. We have worldwide serious problems. 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
3: The predictions, which take up a quarter of the Bible, Jesus himself said over 20 times that he's going to come again, okay? He was predicting his return. Most Christians believe in a return of Jesus. Now, there's a lot of debate about exactly when he'll return. We have our view at Quentin Road Baptist Church. It's the right view. But I'm not going to squabble over some of those details, but I'm going to show you why I believe that and why it's important for us to believe in a imminent return of Christ, that he can come at any moment, at any time. I grew up that way. I love the idea that Jesus could come today. Why? Because that means I better be ready. You ever remember mom and dad left you at home and they gave you a task and they told you that make sure you're done before I get home? You remember that? We all remember that, right? Just think back to that. And now some of you just right away, you know, I'm just going to get that done, clean my room, clean the kitchen, whatever it is. And you did it and good for you. But you're not like me. Okay, because we're always, you know, I'm going to wait, I'm going to do this. But you know what? I know for sure they're coming back. And I know for sure I had better have it done what they told me to do. Now, I might be rushing to clean my room as I hear the garage door opening. Thank God for garage doors that were loud, you know. It's a terrible thing if the garage door ever became quiet. And I think they have those now, right? Gee, mani. That's terrible. You need an advance warning. You know how fast you can clean a room? Because the fact that you knew they were coming back kept you alert and aware and busy to do what you were tasked to do. And if we don't have a belief in an imminent return of Christ, in other words, he could come at any moment, then we lose that. And other views of when Jesus is coming, we call them pre-tribulational, mid-tribulational, post-tribulational, and then there's other views. We're going to explain all that, what all that means, but why we hold to a pre-tribulational view of the return of Jesus for his church, okay? And then a premillennial view of when he will return for the battle of Armageddon and for the millennium. So we're going to explain all that, but these are important things that matter today, because we know Jesus is coming again. He said it. He was going to come back. So we recognize that, don't we? We see that in Scripture, and it does matter of how we live our life. Now, let's go back to that prophecy chart real quick, and let's just go over some of the details of this chart. We are in what's called the church age. The church age is a time in which it's kind of a parenthesis in the calendar of God. We know the start date would have been Pentecost or the beginning of the church, and we don't know the end date. We know the end of the church age is the rapture, and we know that is the end of the church age. So we don't know when the rapture is, but it could be at any time. We'll explain the rapture. It's the coming of the Lord Jesus, in the air at the rapture. And then we have a couple things that are going to happen in heaven for the believer. We're going to have what's called the judgment seat of Christ and the marriage supper of the Lamb, while the tribulation is happening on the earth. Now, what's the tribulation? It's a seven-year period divided into 3.5 years, so divided in half, of the tribulation and the great tribulation. What's going to mark the middle of that tribulation and the great tribulation? The Antichrist is going to break a seven-year peace treaty. By the way, that's how you know when the tribulation starts. somebody finally achieves peace in the Middle East. Every president that I've ever known when I've been alive, great presidents, terrible presidents, all have worked toward peace in Israel, the Israeli-Palestinian problem. They've all worked toward it. They've all failed miserably. One person, I'm not saying a U.S. president, but somebody, we don't know who. By the way, if you think you know who it is, you're wrong, okay? I'm just going to tell you that. If you're predicting who it is and if you're predicting some date of the rapture and all that, you're wrong, okay? So don't do that. Don't do that. But we know what he's going to be like. We know he's going to consolidate the power from all these different governments into one government. And there's been a push for that, globalism, and we have a president right now that's pushing back against that, but our next president's going to want that, and we're not going to have all the borders and things that we have today. And that's another thing people are pushing, consolidation of government, consolidation of monetary systems. And by the way, we're seeing that today too, aren't we? We're gonna see a one-world currency, a one-world government, and a one-world religion. You're going to see a consolidation of all religions. And you're hearing that preached today, that there's many different ways to God. You know, you have your way, I have my way, and everyone's okay, everyone's right. That's wrong. Jesus said, I'm the way, the truth, and the life. There's only one way. And it's through Jesus, the Son of God, who died for you on a cross and rose again. That's the only way you're going to heaven. But this Antichrist is going to merge all of these things, and you're going to see a consolidation of these things even today, but ultimately during this tribulation. It's going to be some of the worst calamities coming upon the earth because God is going to give these judgments on the earth. There's a series of seal judgment, trumpet judgments, and bowl judgments. And these judgments are going to be poured out on this planet. And it's going to be a horrible, horrible time that God is finally putting an end to sin and rebellion. The ultimate rebellion is the battle of Armageddon that takes place at the end of the tribulation. And then Jesus returns. We call that the glorious return or the second coming of Jesus. The rapture is not the second coming of Jesus. Right before the battle of Armageddon is the second coming of Jesus. Why is the rapture not the second coming? Because he doesn't come to the earth. Jesus gathers us in the clouds. He came the first time in Bethlehem. He left the earth at the Mount of Olives, the ascension, right, after the resurrection. He's coming back to that exact place that he left on the Mount of Olives. That's the second coming. And then we have the devil bound for 1,000 years. There's a whole point to that, this millennial reign or kingdom reign where the lion and the lamb will lie down together. And then there's a final rebellion against God. And there's a great white throne judgment, not to determine heaven or hell, but to determine hell, degrees of hell, most likely, and then an eternal doom, lake of fire, and a new heaven and a new earth will come down. All of this is in the future of our planet, and it's all very, very frightening.
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3: If you're prepared, you won't be scared. But we see the clouds gathering. We see the sky getting dark. We have worldwide serious problems. We have unchecked and rampant immorality, and it's getting worse. We have heinous crimes that are escalating. People are worshiping anything but the one true God. I just pulled a couple headlines. I didn't have to dig. These were just right there Yo-Yo Mob. I love his playing. I love even Johann Sebastian Bach music. It's peaceful. It's wonderful. But he wants to, the headline is Yo-Yo Ma wants Bach to save the world. And that's a wonderful sentiment, but Bach nor any music nor any person is going to save the world. And, you know, he's trying hard. He's putting on a series of concerts in 36 cities, six continents, performing, and then calling for a day of action, different things like that. And I'm not saying it's bad. I'm not saying it's wrong. I'm just saying that's not going to save the world, okay? Well, you know what? We have North Korea. We have Iran. We have other nations that we're worried about that are developing nuclear weapons, and they're rogue nations. They don't have stability, and those nuclear weapons can do great harm to the planet. We are so close to getting into nuclear war. These things bother our world, and they should. We live in a very unstable world. Iraq is another issue that just never seems to stabilize and settle down. And we have problems everywhere that we look in this world. So we have all of these things in our news. Now, we're going to end the news segment on a lighter note. National Coffee Day. Didn't any of you celebrate National Coffee Day? I celebrate National Coffee Day every day. I really do. And here's the story from the ABC station in New York. Krispy Kreme is giving away free coffee for National Coffee Day. Okay, here's a real sign of the time. Dunkin' is offering a buy one, get one free deal. Dunkin'. What is Dunkin'? Oh, you mean Dunkin' Donuts? No, they changed their name. The sign of the times. The end is near. Do you know why that's so bad? Because what do you dunk in coffee? Donuts! These kids don't even know what that is. You've never dunked a donut into coffee. You don't know what you're missing. And then Starbucks doesn't have any National Coffee Day deals or steals. Not surprised. By the way, I roast coffee, and I've got some coffee here, fresh roasted yesterday in my garage. Roasted coffee in my garage. Any of you just really love coffee almost more than your children? You love the Lord, you love salvation, you love your spouse, your kids, but then coffee, right? Any of you like that? But in the headlines, we find a lot of problems in our world. That was yesterday. You open up today's headlines, they're going to be similar. Tomorrow's headlines are going to be similar. In other words, this is really coming. But to those that are in Christ, the future doesn't have to be scary. Why? Because the Bible says, Luke 21:28, when these things begin to come to pass, look up, lift up your heads, for your redemption draweth nigh. Now that's a verse given to Israel that had come to faith in Jesus as Messiah during the tribulation. They will look upon him whom they have pierced. But it's also a verse that gives me comfort because our redemption is drawing nigh. The worse the world gets, the darker the skies grow, the closer we get to the dawn of Armageddon, the more I realize that Jesus' return is a lot closer than it was yesterday. When I was a kid, I was so excited about the return of Christ. We literally thought it could happen any moment. We actually did rapture practice. You ever done rapture practice? I mean, we were excited about the return of the Lord. And you say, well, he hasn't come. Where's the return of the Lord? We're not seeing prophecy conferences as much anymore. People aren't talking about prophecy. We still talk about prophecy. Why? Because it's in the Bible. And it makes a difference in life. It makes us more prepared. It makes us more excited. And I know for sure that he's closer today than he was when I was a kid. A lot closer. It's wonderful to think that he could come back at any moment.
5: 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And what does the Bible say about the spiritual war behind it all? 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

or distance or driving at night or whatever. That I understand that. But what I'm trying to say is think about how you can be more effective for Christ. How could you be more prepared? There's a great need to study Bible prophecy. We shouldn't be intimidated by the study of the end times. If Revelation mystifies you and scares you, stay tuned because we're going to figure it out together. We're going to go through it, we're going to understand it, and we're going to see how it sheds light, incredible light, on the future. In 1 Thessalonians 4:13, we're told to not be ignorant, brethren. Don't be ignorant concerning them which are asleep. This is referring to the rapture, that sorrow not even as others that have no hope. Continue to read that passage and you'll read about the rapture. But it starts by saying, don't be ignorant. We need to study end time Bible prophecy. And then our last verses today, 2 Thessalonians 1:7-9. And to you who are troubled, rest with us. When the Lord Jesus shall be revealed from heaven with his mighty angels in flaming fire, taking vengeance on them that know not God and that obey not the gospel of our Lord Jesus Christ, who shall be punished with an everlasting destruction from the presence of the Lord and from the glory of his power. My friends, there is an eternity that will separate you from a perfect and holy God. There is a place called the eternal lake of fire. I wish that weren't in the Bible. I wish it weren't in the Bible, but it is. And it says, in flaming fire, taking vengeance on them that know not God. How can you know God? Well, it says that this vengeance of the Lord will be upon that obey not the gospel. What is obeying the gospel? The gospel is an invitation to be saved. It's an invitation to be saved from hellfire. Obeying the gospel is accepting the message of salvation, accepting Jesus as your savior. It's as if he wants to reach down and grab you and pluck you out of there. But you have to do it in this life. You have to obey the gospel. If you don't, the vengeance of God will come upon you. It's not because he hates you, he loves you, but he has to eventually put down rebellion and put down sin. And that's what we see in the tribulation. That's what we see in the final battle after the millennium. God is finally saying, rebellion and sin has caused enough hurt and pain and sorrow. We're gonna put that away. He's provided a way for everyone to be saved, but you have to receive that as a gift. You have to accept that as a gift. All of us have sin. We've fallen short of the glory of God. He is righteous, but that sin, our sin, separates us from God. And our destination, if we die in our sins, is that eternal lake of fire. But Jesus, who knew no sin, was made sin for us. This is 2 Corinthians 5:21. God hath made him, Christ, who knew no sin, to be sin for us, that we might be made the righteousness of God in him. If you are as righteous as God, you wouldn't have anything separating you from God. But you have to receive that as a gift. You have to put your faith in him. And when you do, you have eternal life. You are prepared for the rapture. You're prepared for not spending eternity in hell. You will go to heaven. You say, well, then why should we live for Christ? Why should we do good things? Why should we be good people? It's because we are children of God. We should be doing what he wants us to do because we love him, because of what he's done for us. We should serve him. But that doesn't help us stay saved. It doesn't keep us saved. It doesn't get us saved. It's because of our salvation that we want to please him and serve him and live our lives for him. But our works have nothing to do with our salvation. It's by his grace that you're saved through faith. It's not of yourselves. It's a gift of God, not of works, lest any man should boast. That's the gospel. You have to obey the gospel. How do you do that? By believing Jesus died for you on a cross and rose again by trusting in him. The Bible says you have, present tense, everlasting life. You're prepared. Now live for the Lord. Live for the Lord. Why? Because he could come back at any moment. And then you don't have any more time to live for him. You don't have any more time to earn rewards in heaven. The things that God wants to do. Think of the glorious future. Think of that throne room scene that we read about in Revelation. Think about people casting down their crowns. Do you want to have some crowns to cast down to our great God? Think about that.

0: 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Almost every Sunday at 11 o'clock Central Time, I'm preaching. Come up afterwards and say, hey, I listen or I watch In Grace. I would love to meet you.
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7: For American Family News, I'm Chris Woodward. Secretary of State Marco Rubio is speaking out against what he's described as far-left political terrorism. The remarks came today at an event put on by the State Department. Rubio said there is terrorism of all kinds, but the type from the far left is often written off by people, politicians, and media.
8: In spite of the clear and the undeniable reality, in spite of the objective numbers and statistics, in spite of the fact that in this room today, There are representatives from across the political spectrum. We will hear that this kind of organized violence and terror will be dismissed. It will be dismissed as a partisan fiction. A whole industry grew up in our countries around the study of extremism. We have think tanks and fellowships and journals and consultancies with the unspoken understanding among them that only one kind of political violence was a true threat to the system. A bomb planted by a neo-Nazi group was a nefarious and murderous act of evil. It is. But a bomb planted by a Marxist revolutionary, well, that's just merely a tragic excess of idealism.
7: More than half the House Democrats voted yesterday to strip $3 billion in U.S. aid from Israel, the most substantial signal yet that the Jewish state can no longer depend on bipartisan support from the U.S. Talking to reporters yesterday, Democratic Representative Alexandria Ocasio-Cortez said that she and her colleagues will not support Israel.
9: The U.S. cannot continue to finance a reckless government that has no regard for human rights. I would certainly hope that anyone running for president in 2 years would not be stuck 10 years in the past.
7: Democrats have intensified their attacks against Israel in the wake of its response to the Hamas massacre of more than 1,200 Israeli men, women, and children in October of 2023. Supporters of Israel say that it does have the right to defend itself. They add that it's vital for the U.S. to support Israel. A U.S. citizen suspected of spying by Iran has been allowed to fly home after 18 months of detention. Here's Fox's Jonathan Savage.
10: A joint American-Iranian citizen, Dina Karari, was banned from leaving Iran after traveling to visit her family in 2024. She faced charges of collaboration with a hostile state and espionage. According to her lawyer, Jared Genser, Karari was interrogated numerous times and suffered enormous physical and psychological hardship. She works for an American tech firm but also runs a charity for underprivileged Iranian children. That, Karari's supporters say, was what brought her to the attention of Iranian authorities. Karari's lawyer crediting President Trump with securing her release.
7: Fox personality Jesse Waters took an inside look at how Mayor Zohran Mamdani's homeless policies are working on the streets of New York City. Caleb Castile has more.
11: During Mamdani's run for mayor of NYC, he promised to fix the homelessness issue in the city. The answer was the block-by-block plan. The plan aims to build 200,000 new affordable homes and preserve another 200,000 existing homes over the next decade. But how are these policies helping the thousands of people in the city that face homelessness? Jesse Waters took to the streets of a homeless encampment to see what has changed since Mamdani took office. He was met with some aggression from the homeless population, but also some people who were just curled up under a blanket and sleeping on public benches.
12: Do you know that you can't be sleeping here?
13: Yeah, I know.
12: So why are you doing it?
13: I'm not sleeping here.
11: Others were too terrified to even attempt sleeping on the streets.
14: I'm trying not to sleep, otherwise I might accidentally be killed or something.
11: Waters also found people having access to electricity to run fans and even people doing laundry using water from a fire hydrant. He noted that the people he came across seemed perfectly content with their situation.
12: Right inside this encampment, there's beds. You see umbrellas and tarps. People are sleeping in there. They don't want a job. They don't want to go inside. This is where they like to live. It's bigger than some studio apartments here in New York City.
11: He also found several closed businesses saying that it's just not worth doing business on 12th Avenue anymore. I'm Caleb Castile.
7: In final news, the national average for a gallon of regular gasoline today is $3.94. Diesel is back above $5 a gallon. Find more news on AFN.net.
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18: 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When the God of the universe created the world, he didn't snap his fingers or wink his eye. The Lord spoke. And God said, let there be light. 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I'm Todd Herman. Welcome to A Disciple's View. Decision time for the country, you know, it's every day, eternally. Decisions people make on where they're going to spend eternity. And that's answered by whether you've accepted the Lord Jesus or not and agreed to be changed by him and walk with him. And that's the big question. It's the eternal answer. One or two places you go. Decision day, people talk about this in election day. United States and other countries where we get to vote. And even if you don't believe in the sanctity of the vote anymore, if you don't think that the elections are safe and secure, and I don't, not in federal elections, and maybe in some states better than others, I still vote. I still expect to always want to vote. And I believe that God can protect our ballots. Do you? Do you believe God can protect your ballots against vote fraud? I do. I know it's not voting day, but there's also a big, big decision that I think Speaker Mike Johnson faces. And I believe Mike Johnson loves Jesus. I'm not certain he trusts Jesus totally, but then again, do we? Do any of us really, truly trust? I've been in the process of memorizing Psalm 26. Vindicate me, O Lord, for I've walked in my integrity. I've trusted in the Lord without wavering. Sometimes I get hung up there. Because as I'm memorizing the scripture, I'm praying the scripture, and I'm thinking, wait, do I trust the Lord God Almighty without wavering? And there's that great prayer, Lord, I trust you, and where I don't trust, help me trust. And I sometimes I don't know that Mike Johnson trusts the Lord totally. No, he loves him. I mean, he wears that on his sleeve. Like, that's very clear. He's got a great big decision to make. He gave an inspired, I think, kind of address the other day. I think it was inspired. I hope it's not acting. I don't think it is. Speaker Mike Johnson explained why "In God We Trust" is inscribed in marble above the speaker's podium.
19: Why did Congress put "In God We Trust" above the rostrum of the speaker's podium there in the center of the House? It's inscribed in the marble, as you know. You can't miss it when you walk in the chamber. It's the first thing people notice when they walk in at eye level and see it there. And I pointed out that in the visitor's guide to the House, it explains that. It says it was put there in 1962, and it says in the visitor's guide, it's been published for many years, it said Congress voted to place that there as a rebuke to the Soviets because of their philosophy during the Cold War. What was the philosophy of the Soviets? It's what Carlos just outlined, same philosophy of Cuba. The brutal dictatorship there that robbed him of his childhood and so many countless others. They've lost their lives trying to flee from that brutal dictatorship. The philosophy of the Soviets during the Cold War was Marxism, communism, socialism. That's the thing.
18: Okay, well said, true. Big decision, Mike, Speaker Johnson. You have some members who are going to be headed your way from the state of New York. And those members call themselves Democrat Socialists, and they all admit, well, it's not socialism and it's not democracy. We're communists and we want to tear the country down. One of them just came out and admitted, he's not going to be in the Congress yet, thank God, but he is, he's running. He just admitted that they don't see a reason for the Senate. Why do we have a Senate? He said it was for rich landowners and slaveholders, so they want to abolish the Senate. And the Senate's job, when it operates correctly, and right now it doesn't, and most of D.C. doesn't, is to be one of the parties in the tricameral system that provides more security, hence the six-year terms. The two-year terms in the House allows people to respond to events that are happening more quickly. The Senate giving a little bit more long-term security. The Supreme Court the longest. Also, their job is to assure things are constitutional. The president every 4 years. There's this balance. There's a reason for the Senate. There's a reason we have three branches. It's to make amassing power hard. The Democrat Socialists of America want amassing power to be easy. They believe they can win House seats, and they're right, because with an open border policy, which they will reinstall the moment there's a Democrat in office, they will welcome back every single illegal immigrant that President Trump has exported from the country. They will welcome back, and they will pay for them to return. Watch me. Mark, take this down and remember I said this, that they're going to do this. And that sounds prideful. I only say that because it sounds absurd. But they're going to do it and continue to shift the Electoral College. So the Democrat Socialists are right. They can win the House. The Senate's harder. Harder to rig. So Speaker Mike Johnson has a big decision coming about these members who have pledged to tear down the Senate. They don't want a Senate. They just want the House. They don't want a functioning Supreme Court. They want to pack the court with 15, 25 new judges who are selected because they will blatantly ignore what's in the Constitution. Change the country forever. Speaker Mike Johnson has a big decision to make. And in his statement, Speaker Mike Johnson laid out the risks he sees of the next election.
20: Over whether we're going to maintain our status as a constitutional republic, or we're going to trade that in, dismantle the foundations, and go down this dark road of death to communism. That is the question on the ballot this fall. Now, the DSA published their platform. I hope you're all covering. Oh, I hope you're writing in depth about their platform. I read it out at an event a few weeks ago, and they've made an ad mocking me reading their platform. Now, they didn't put the clips with the worst parts of it. Representative Jimenez just told you, Carlos told you that, well, of course they want to pack the Supreme Court, and they want a unicameral legislature. They want the House to run everything, abolish the Senate, because they believe the House would be run by Marxists, communists. They'll be able to run the table on everything. They want to remove the president. What they also want to do is abolish all borders. They don't want any borders. They want mass amnesty granted to anyone who can come onto our shores without exception, even for terrorists and hardened, dangerous criminals.
18: And what they did to mock him was saying they were mocking him for saying that they want free health care. No such thing. That they want Medicare for all, meaning choice for none. But he was just reading from their platform. And, of course, they color this all up. That sounds very, very good to many, many people. So what is Mike Johnson's decision he faces? Are you going to seat them in the House? Are you going to allow them to lie their way through pledging to defend the United States Constitution against enemies foreign and domestic when they themselves have pledged to destroy the Constitution? They themselves have said they want to destroy the Senate, which is constitutionally provisioned. When they say they want no borders, and our country was created with borders, are you going to seat them in the House? He should fight this. They shouldn't be seated. We are not obligated to seat in the House of Representatives people who have expressly said they are entering into the House of Representatives to destroy the Constitution, to destroy private property. So Mike Johnson is going to seat them. I mean, you know that, right? Because it's the sanctity of the House. It's the respect for the institution. And he could say, hey, they were elected. And we're a country of laws, and they were duly elected, and we believe in the elections. Okay, but they've also pledged to destroy the country. And I don't believe that we have a suicide pact. They lost the black vote. They lost the Hispanic vote. They lost the working class vote. They won in rich, white, liberal women who are college educated, and some liberal college educated men. They lost everybody else. the Democrat Socialists of America, who are communists, know exactly what they're doing in the House districts they choose, because they are being custom crafted to elect people like this. And New York is one place we could look at this because it's on display. The unique relationship between communists and members of the sexual left and Islamists is it's a relationship of convenience. All three groups, the leaders of all three groups, understand that eventually they're going to go to war. And as I said many times in the show, the thing is not the thing. They're not really socialists, and they're not really here for socialism. They're here to destroy the country. Islamists aren't really here to enjoy America, to have life, liberty, and pursue happiness. They are here to invade. And I will say it 1,000 times and every time, because there are some people who are, in fact, here to join the fabric of America. I know this because I worked with Islamic people when I worked in tech, and they are here to join the fabric. And you would never know that there are cousins of theirs here to destroy America, and they're disturbed by it as well. But New York is a great example. This is Zoran Mamdani's intern, Hadik Arzu Malik.
0: And the true believer knows that none of this is in vain, that this is all jihad, that this is all ibadah, and that this is all counted for by Allah subhanahu wa ta'ala. And so the conversation of doxing, the conversation of getting arrested and suspended, I think it's time for Muslims to start to say, all right, so what? Do what you want. I'm gonna do what I gotta do, because it's about time to do that. And I know everybody has their own families and has an education and everything. It's just a question. We don't want to get doxxed, and we don't want to get suspended, and we don't want to get arrested. How gangsta are you? That's just my question. How much are you willing to do it? And I know everyone has their own risk levels, but at the end of the day, that's a question to ask ourselves. How committed am I to this? To what extent of my personal material gains am I willing to sacrifice for this bigger noble cause?
18: The jihad. The gangsta. Jihad. Another example? Okay. Listen to these two men debate about Islam.
21: When we talk about like Sharia law, Islam does not enforce any of its laws on non-Muslims.
22: It definitely does. That's wrong. It definitely does, because Islam grew by blood. And also, when Muslims conquered the land, people either had to convert to Islam through the sword. If they didn't want to convert, they had to pay jizya. It's like a tax. Like if you live in Muslim land and you're not Muslim, you have to pay jizya. Every country that moves away from Islam, or religion for that matter, progresses. Islam is a challenge to that, because Islam is here to govern. Islam is a political religion, so it's very hard to separate it from politics. You have a lot of freedoms in this country, and the reason for that is because Islam is not mixed with your politics. Trust me, it's not fun, so don't let that happen to you.
18: So don't seat them in the House of Representatives. I'm not saying a religious litmus test. I'm saying people who pledge to destroy the country for their faith or for communism should not be seated in the House of Representatives. Mike Johnson can give a fine statement about this, but I think Mike Johnson worries about the sanctity of the House and respect for the institution. And instead, I think we could be looking at this and saying, do we really have a suicide pact if New York wants to elect people who want to suicide our country? Do we have to seat them? We'll come back on The Disciples View.

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1: Dr. Leonard Sachs holds a PhD in psychology and has been a family doctor for nearly 34 years. He said he never saw a correlation between politics and parenting until now. He said left-of-center parents were no better and no worse than parents on average than right-of-center parents. He has now documented that children of politically liberal parents are more likely to suffer from depression and anxiety and a lack of sense of life meaning and have substance abuse issues. He's noted that over the past decade, there's been an increase in what he calls permissive parents. They have been persuaded to carry out more gentle parenting because they don't want to be controlling to their children. In most cases, the children become the authority while parents try to be patient, calm, and punishment-free. His story from an article in the Institute for Family Studies illustrates this only so well. A mom brought her 6-year-old daughter into the office with a fever and sore throat. He asked the girl to open her mouth and say, "Ah." She shook her head and clenched her mouth. He asked the mom for help. Instead, the mother merely replied, "Her body, her choice." NYU professor Jonathan Haidt has been on my radio program to talk about his book, The Coddling of the American Mind. He believes that the real reason that left-of-center kids are more likely to be depressed compared to right-of-center kids is that left-of-center kids have been taught to catastrophize events, to assume the worst, while right-of-center kids have been taught to be more optimistic. You know, what is taught at home and what is consumed on social media is having a negative impact on the minds and mental states of children and adolescents. Political views and mental health seem to be correlated more than ever. I'm Kirby Anderson, and that's my point of view.
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0: Welcome back to Disciples View. We'll get to the Tower Babbling and a personal notes next segment. This might be me. Maybe it's my populist nature. I'm a Christian, conservative, constitutional populist. And it's in that order because, of course, Christ Jesus first. Christian, conservative. And if I don't add the Christian part, then what exactly are we conserving? So I want to conserve our governing documents based upon the fact that they respect that our rights come from God. Otherwise, they're just words on paper men invented. And in that case, they're based on their preferences. So Christian, conservative, constitutional, populist, populist. Populist because it's my observation that we are not going to have any significant political change out of Washington, D.C., because the machine feeds the machine, because people get insanely wealthy there very, very easily, because it's a job protection syndrome, it's a career protection syndrome, it's a self-feeding machine, as I said. So this might just be me, but I listened to Amy Coney Barrett give testimony in regard to some things that she and her family are facing. And it's on one hand, it's horrific. On the other hand, as someone who's faced very similar things, it's commonplace for people in the public eye. Sad, true, shouldn't happen. But we live in a fallen world. I absolutely do not wish people harm at all, as I'll explain. But my populist heart, my Christian conservative constitutional populist heart, listen to what Amy Coney Barrett said. And I did a full podcast on this week, that I believe Amy Coney Barrett needs to move to a house with fewer mirrors and has more windows. Because I think there's a lot of mirrors in her home. So Amy Coney Barrett detailed the threats her family has faced.
1: So I thought I would just share a little bit about how the threats have affected me and my family personally. They have required me to, my children, to think about and see things that children should not have to see or think about. One example is when threats to my life were particularly intense a few years ago around the time of the Dobbs leak. My security detail sent me home with a bulletproof vest, and I carried it into my house, put it into my bedroom, dropped it down on a table, turned around, and my 12-year-old son was standing in the doorway of my bedroom, and he wanted to know what it was and why I had it, and I didn't know how to respond.
0: And she wanted to describe more of this, and that she had this occasion where she had to, her kid had to go outside and see a bunch of Supreme Court officers there. You know, the private police force that protects her. And praise God. I wish her the longest life. And I wish for her family absolute physical and spiritual safety. This should not happen. It's a special crime to, constitutionally, I don't think it's a special crime. But in terms of our system of laws, it's a special crime to threaten a Supreme Court justice in an attempt to affect their voting, or the decisions on the court, rather, not their votes. And that's a decision that our lawmakers made. Fair enough. It's not ever really enforced. But as I listened to this, and I thought, you know, Justice Barrett, you need some more windows in your house. And there's been a lot of talk about the fact that Amy Coney Barrett's decisions on the courts have become less and less what people want to call conservative, what I would call originalist. Her decisions based upon the clear, distinct meaning of the Constitution, and they become a lot more wishy-washy, a lot more modern. Or some people would say pragmatic. Yeah, the Constitution says that. But come on. In fact, there's been a decrease. She was about 65% originalist in 2020 throughout 2021, about 81%. The Dobbs decision and that whole event that led to these threats, it seems, there was a distinct change. She went down to 59%, 57%, 50% in 2024, in that term of the Supreme Court when they were hearing cases, 50%. Now, if her decisions are being affected by fear, A, that's the design of the people who are threatening her. B, she needs to resign yesterday. And may she live a long life and in full safety and never be harmed physically. God forbid her children are harmed or she or her husband. God forbid it. Assassinations are ugly. Murder is ugly. And she needs more windows. Because I think she has enough mirrors. People like Adela Cross, who was, her case went before the Supreme Court. And they made the right decision, and Amy Coney Barrett among them. And the right decision was states can ban boys and men from stealing sports scholarships and wins and places on teams from women and girls. And part and parcel to that is, of course, that states can ban boys and men from imposing their naked bodies upon girls in their locker rooms. Right decision for a state's rights perspective. But the Supreme Court is doing everything they can to avoid fixing this with a very simple decision. There are men and there are women. There are boys and there are girls. And yes, of course, there are the small number of cases, very tragic cases, people born intersex. I don't know how to deal with that. Maybe you do. And a lot of it's dealt with surgically, and gosh, what a horrible decision. Thank God those are very minor variations. Our system of laws from day one have recognized there are men and women, sometimes making the grave error of diluting the rights of women. For instance, not allowing women to vote because they were women, recognizing the difference. Thank God that's been remedied. So the Supreme Court is doing everything they can to not answer this question by continuing to entertain the idea that there are transgender people. And this is why I say Amy Coney Barrett needs more windows. She has a Supreme Court police force to defend her. She has an FBI to bring to her a bulletproof vest and to guard her home. And again, sincerely, I wish her the longest life. I despise what's being done to her family. She seems like a kind woman. She seems like a dear and loving mother. I've never met her, but this is just my take. But she needs more windows. The Supreme Court needs to end this ridiculous charade that there's some mystery about men and women, and they've had plenty of chances to do it. But they keep taking these tiny little bites at the apple. So her case went to the Supreme Court. This is her speaking, 14 years old. She spoke to Fox News Digital. Adela Cross explained how the situation in the girls' locker room changed when the school allowed a boy pretending to be a girl into the locker room.
2: A lot of girls, after BPJ came into our locker room, started going to the bathroom. They started changing in stalls, which was not really normal. You would have kids separated to try to not be around him, but it was still hard because during track meets, you had to be around him, and girls were just uncomfortable. They didn't want to be around him. I know other teams started canceling coming to track meet, so their girls didn't have to put up with it. And it's just really sad to see all that happening, which with girls deserve to have that space, and it's just been taken away.
0: And she continued in this conversation with Fox News Digital. Adela Cross explained her frustrations with the school district denying any allegations of sexual abuse by the student.
2: It is really frustrating of my school district, because I went to them with the issues and I thought that they would handle it and I thought that they would protect me. And I know that they confirmed it happened. I know several other children confirmed that it was happening to me, and they completely ignored it. They attempted to silence me. They attempted to silence my parents. And that's really frustrating, especially as a 14-year-old. I just wanted to compete in sports. It's really hard to think about, even now, to know how many other kids could they be doing that to? How many other situations of sexual abuse are happening that they're silencing? It's just really frustrating. The hardest part of the whole situation for me has been losing friends that I've had for years. excuse me. I've been friends with like these kids since middle school, early elementary school, and to watch as we get older and we get into high school, they just want nothing to do with me. And it's really hard because their judgment is clouded by the media. But and I understand that, but it's just still been really hard. It's people I love don't want to talk to me now.
0: Supreme Court, Amy Coney Barrett is a member of that, had an opportunity to say, yeah, we're not going to allow boys in girls' sports. It's not constitutional. The Constitution recognizes the difference between men and women. At a federal level, every single aspect of our laws recognizes the difference between men and women. We're done playing. They didn't. Kicked it down to the states, states' rights issue. And Amy Coney Barrett is right to be concerned and upset about the threats she receives, physical and otherwise. It shouldn't happen. I hate it. I wish her safety, but I also wish these students safety. Oh, and this isn't even close to the worst. One more sound clip on this because it's important. It's faith-affirming to hear this. Adela Cross shared her testimony of faith throughout this case.
2: When I first had the option to stand up, I was 14 and I was terrified and I didn't really want to. And I told God that I would do it if he made it abundantly clear for me, and he did. And he has showed up for me since. He is unbelievably faithful. And anytime I'm feeling discouraged, he shows his hand in the case for me. And it's just been amazing. When I first started, again, like I said, I told God that he would have to make it abundantly clear if he wanted me to. And the next day I got on my phone and the verse of the day on the Bible app was Esther 4:14, which is perhaps you were created for such a time as this. And I knew that that was what he wanted me to be doing. And all throughout the case, that verse has been so prevalent in my life. A girl showed me a song at the gym when I was feeling discouraged, and the lyrics were just Esther 4:14 over and over again. So he has remained faithful.
0: Praise God. Here I am. Who shall I send? Here I am, Lord. He sent her. And she accepted. And she doesn't have a security force. And she isn't being given bulletproof vests. And she's lost friends. Blessed are you when people insult you, persecute you, and falsely speak all kinds of evil against you because of Jesus Christ. Rejoice and be glad, because great is your reward in heaven, for in the same way they persecuted the prophets who were before you. Praise God Almighty. She said, here I am, Lord. Amy Coney Barrett should not be threatened. God forbid her children are threatened. God forbid they're ever harmed. Same holds for these students. This 14-year-old girl, she's 14. That eloquent, that brave, 14. Amy Coney Barrett and the rest of the justices need some houses with windows to see that every time they refuse to end this ridiculous charade over the lies of transgenderism and simply decide a case based upon, no, they're not women. They're empowering psychopaths. Such as this. There's a guy named David Warren Hooker. And he's conveniently changed his name to Ava Faye. He's currently housed in a woman's prison. Quick backgrounds on David Hooker. He was apparently adopted as a child. He was apparently troubled his whole life. He once held, a relative said that he held a knife to his cousin's throat at age 20, and then he robbed a bank. Well, he served his sentence. David threatened the president of the United States, which, of course, added to his prison time. His adoptive father, a retired LAPD Sergeant Thomas Hooker, continued to call him while he was in prison, express love for him while he was in prison, housed him when he came out of federal prison. Within 6 months of David Hooker's release, and this is gross, and it's sexual, warning. Within 6 months of his release, David Hooker began a sexual relationship with his stepmother. And the two conspired to kill his father for insurance money. They gave Thomas extra sleeping pills, removed the sleep detector, set the house on fire, waited 45 minutes before calling 911. David died of smoke inhalation. Pardon me, Thomas died of smoke inhalation. David was convicted of first-degree murder and arson in 1995, sentenced to 25 years in prison. He changed his name, pretends to be a woman, gets housed with women, and the female prisoners say, inmates say, he's overly sexualized and aggressive. KQED ran a puff piece about how he found the courage to come out in prison. He was afraid to tell people he was actually a woman because he would have been threatened. But in prison, he's brave. This big, tall, aggressive murderer and sexual psychopath gets to be housed with women, and the Supreme Court has refused to do what they could have done in any one of these cases to say they're not women. I beg Amy Coney Barrett and the rest of the justices to live in houses with windows and fewer mirrors. We'll come back on The Disciples View.

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5: And I literally have a piece of paper in my office that says, here are the big rocks.
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5: 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You know, we have the rest of our lives to do those big dreams and do the traveling and whatever. It's just such a short period of time that we have little ones in the home.
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0: Welcome back to Disciples View. I'm Todd Herman. We'll get to the power to our babbling here in a minute. And personal note, hey, good news, guys. Dr. Jeffrey Bark notes that there's a brand new vaccine on the market.
1: I want to share with you a product that's on the market, a vaccine called Vaxilis. I pulled the package insert and here it is. This is insane. This vaccine has six vaccines in one: diphtheria, tetanus, pertussis, polio, Haemophilus B, and Hepatitis B. Six in one. Let's take a look at the package insert. First of all, they tell us that epinephrine and other appropriate agents and equipment must be available for immediate use if you're going to be giving this vaccination. Okay, you got my attention. This vaccine is indicated for 6 weeks old through 4 years old. It goes on to say, a review by the Institute of Medicine found evidence for a causal, not correlation, causal relationship between tetanus toxoid, one of the components, and both brachial neuritis and Guillain-Barré syndrome. Look that up, Guillain-Barré. It's a type of paralysis. It looks a lot like polio. It also says apnea, that's difficulty breathing, you kind of stop breathing, following intramuscular vaccination has been observed in some infants. Oh, but it gets better. First of all, studies that brought this product to market, there is not a single randomized controlled study with an inert placebo. It's only tested against other vaccinations.
0: Oh, just one other fun fact, according to a media report, in the independent media, of course, six kids died during the trials, infants. So again, it's called Vaxilis, in case you want to run straight out and avoid it at all costs. On this program, we thank the Lord for placing supposedly wise people like the woman that President Trump has nominated to run the CDC on tall towers of shaking sand with their feature called The Tower of Babbling.
2: You know about the biblical truth of the Tower of Babel. A Disciple's View presents The Tower of Babbling.
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7: So maybe you should just shut up right now.
0: Randy doesn't always share those with me in advance, so forgive me for breaking professional decorum. That's good. That's good. Soundbite number one in today's Tower Babbling. This is an on-street interviewer was talking with liberals asking a very simple question.
8: Do you think President Trump is a fascist?
9: Yes.
8: Why is President Trump a fascist?
9: I'm not sure how to answer that.
8: Well, what is fascism?
9: I'm also not sure, but I know that man isn't worth the time.
0: Okay. That's different. Not worth the time doesn't equal fascism. Soundbite number two in today's Tower Babbling. Here's another explanation from a liberal.
8: Do you think President Trump is a fascist?
10: Yes.
8: How is President Trump a fascist?
10: I don't think it's going to work.
0: I don't think so either. Fascism is when corporations and government become one and conspire against the people. That's the actual definition. Last soundbite in today's Tower Babbling. This guy, oh, by the way, yes, it often comes with charismatic boss leaders, dictator types. But the combining of corporate and government entities comes first, usually. Last soundbite in today's Tower Babbling. This guy in Australia was trying to sell his house, okay? And a reporter confronted him over the last line at the bottom of the ad.
11: Well, I'm not interested in how much you want for the house. I'm just interested in why you don't want any Asians to buy it and move in.
12: Well, because the simple reason they're total Asians.
11: Why don't you want Asians moving into your house?
12: Because I don't like the Asians, that's all there is.
11: You don't want them in your place.
12: They're just a mob of crooks, that's all they are.
11: And that there's a law against what you're doing?
12: Well, no one has told me that, and I mean to say even the Asians...
11: You think it's wrong?
12: Even the Asians himself, he said, I can have my sign up. If I can get a buyer, I can sell it.
11: But you won't sell it to an Asian person?
12: If they come up with a buyer, yes. All they're interested about is just to put the sign up. That's all. I've had no Asians, so I haven't knocked them back.
11: What would... Oh, no, agents.
0: The ad read Asians. No Asians allowed. A-S-A-I-N-S. The gentleman meant no agents. A-G-E-N-T-S. No real estate agents. And that's a wrap for today's Tower Babbling.
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2: That was the Tower of Babbling on A Disciple's View.
0: Man, those were the good old days, weren't they? Now is the time to do what you are told. I wanted to start with an email from George Whitten Jr. in Greenwood, Mississippi. He wrote to me and said, Mr. Herman, I only heard approximately the last half of the June 29th show. You included an event where you and your daughter were walking in a shopping venue, I think, and you noticed men following her. This was when we were seated in a restaurant called the 13 Coins in Seattle. They were eyeing her. They made it very, very obvious that they were all inspecting her. She was very young at the time. They were also sizing me up. Mr. Whitten's note continues, I confronted the men because indeed they when we got up to leave, they hadn't paid their bill yet. They followed us out of the restaurant, tailing us. It was not even questionable that they were following us on purpose. They were drunk. They were Russian, which plays into the story. Why do I care that they're Russian? Because the Russian mob works in that area. And I told my daughter, please walk in front of me. And she said, it's because of those men, isn't it? I said, yes, it is. And I said, when we get to up here and turn, you get in the car, you lock the door, and you do not get to up here and turn. You get in the car, you lock the door, and you do not open it for anyone but me or a police officer. Do you understand? And she said, yes.

raised the weapon and pointed it at his head and said, I will kill every one of you. I am not a soft target. Wrong guy. And I'm going to go to my car and I'm going to leave. And so I walked back facing them. I got into the car facing them and we drove out of there and made a whole series of weird turns and got home. So this is what George was responding to. I'd called, rather, sorry, I don't mean to drag this out. When I got home, I called some friends of mine who are police officers who run an organization that helps women and girls get out of sex trafficking. And they help them instantly. It's a very cool organization called the Genesis Project. And I called one of my friends and said, hey, this just went on. Here's what I did. Can I get in trouble for this? And my friend, the officer, said, yes, you can absolutely be in trouble. You brandished a weapon. You did the right thing. Those are not cab drivers. Those are mobsters. And they were preparing to beat you up and take your daughter. That's the short story version of it. So here's what Mr. George Whitten says. Receiving a police department's concurrence that armed confrontation of the followers was the action needed is reassuring, of course, but for me at least, it's sufficient assurance to hear you express your fatherly instinct about danger your daughter might have been in. Your fatherly instinct was given to you by God, whether or not you're a Christian at the time. And I was a Christian, but I wasn't discipled. You do not need to already know that the local police knew, learned by experience, namely that the mob frequented that concourse or the premises as your daughter were visiting. God endowed you with the antenna tuned to your daughter and instinct to be her guardian when he entrusted the child to your care and your custody. I'm thankful for a radio host who acknowledges that sexual predators exist and takes the threat seriously. You're an antidote to the soft but paralyzing poison taught by Malcolm Gladwell, for instance. I've heard you allude to other crises that prove you're aware that the danger children and the parents can be put in by some adult officials in government jobs titled Child Protective Services, arranging an underground railroad and urging parents to escape jurisdictions where their children marked, where the child markets indicates that you are also hold other men's fatherly instinct and other women's motherly intuition in high regard. With my hat off to Aaron Spencer, the candidate for sheriff in Lenoke County, Arkansas, I am sincerely George Whitten Jr. And if not mistaken, Aaron Spencer is the gentleman who was forced to track down and kill a pedophile who had been attempting to abscond with his daughter, a known pedophile. So, George, appreciate the note. And you're right. In terms of logic, I didn't need my friends to say, you did the right thing. I sensed it. There's no doubt my daughter sensed it. The gift of fear. The guys were wrong. They were obviously sizing us both up. And I didn't feel the need to assure myself that I did the right thing to protect her. Here's what I wish I knew. That very evident danger to me and the right that we have, our Second Amendment right, that day, I believe, saved my daughter's life. Because I believe, had I not made that move, not had that situational awareness, I believe two of the men would have picked a fight with me and the other four would have taken my daughter. And here's what I wish I knew. That's the stuff we see. Jesus Christ said to Thomas, you have seen and therefore believe, but I tell you, blessed are those who have not yet seen but believe. That's the positive aspect to the spiritual reality. Positive aspect is we don't need to physically see Jesus Christ to know him or to believe and to be saved in that belief. The negative aspect to this is that cursed are people who do not see and do not believe the demonic.

because they're the ones who are easy to target. Now, the demons don't need to worry about people who don't believe in Jesus. Why waste their time? They're not unlimited. The devil's not omnipotent. He's not omniscient. He's not omnipresent. He has limited resources. So he's not going to worry about people who aren't following Jesus. Why would he? He might use them. But there are Christians who do not believe in the demonic, that this is some old-fashioned thing. If you do not believe in the demonic, you do not believe in the words of Jesus. Because Jesus spoke of the demonic. He spoke of the devil. He spoke of the existence of hell. The works he inspired addresses this. And the Lord, if you will open your heart, will allow you to see the spiritual world, will allow you to sense it. Don't glamorize it. When we have the Holy Spirit, he who is within us, the Holy Spirit is greater than they are without. We don't need to fear the demons when we have the blood of Jesus and we fight them only on the terms of the blood of Jesus, only through his blood we win. But I wish I knew at the time enough to say to my daughter, that was scary, wasn't it? And I asked her that. She said, yeah, they were not good men. I'm really glad you had your pistol. And I didn't take the time to say to her, yeah, they were physically scary. I want to talk to you about the armor of God. I had my weapon because we have a country whose founders recognize our rights to life, liberty, and pursuit of happiness came from God. Defense is part of that. Honey, I want to talk to you about the armor of God because you need to wear that every day. Because every day there's demons that we may not see, but if we open our hearts to the Lord Jesus, we will sense, just like we sense the evil in those men. I wish I'd know that then. In the beginning was the Word was with God, and the Word was God. Because we believe, we speak. Because he first loved us, we speak his Word. We walk in the path of Jesus Christ to make disciples of all nations until God grants us permission to speak again. Now, there may his peace wash over you. On behalf of Randy and AFR, I'm Todd Herman, and this has been our Disciples View.

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4: For American Family News, I'm Caleb Castile. The Senate holding a confirmation hearing for Todd Blanche to become the next Attorney General, Fox's Madeline Rivera reporting.
5: The stakes are high as Todd Blanche needs the support of every Republican on the Senate Judiciary Committee to advance to the full Senate. He's touting this record of the Trump administration as he signals how he will lead the Justice Department.
6: Murders are down roughly 20% nationwide. We have the lowest murder rate since 1900. Violent crime arrests are up nearly 114%.
5: But he also faced some tough questions from both sides of the aisle. He was pressed on the president's settlement with the IRS, which originally included a nearly $1.8 billion fund to pay people who applied and believed the government was weaponized against them.
4: Texas Hill Country is dealing with severe flooding. Fox Weather's Robert Ray has the latest.
7: Texas Hill Country under siege by Mother Nature. 3 days of torrential rains in some areas over 2 feet. In the town of Uvalde, many roads submerged, first responders evacuating the community and checking on others. There have been swift water rescues and choppers plucking people out from dangerous situations. Some of that water is receding, but more rain is on the way. Nonetheless, if you're in this area of Texas Hill Country, it's very difficult to get in and out of these towns, as many of the highways and roadways are still underwater.
4: A retired U.S. Navy ship commander does not think that the Trump administration is doing a good job of articulating why we can't end the Iran conflict. AFN's Chad Groening has more.
8: On Wednesday, President Trump made it clear that he had had enough and ordered intensified airstrikes against key Iranian targets in retaliation for Tehran's attacks on ships trying to pass through the Strait of Hormuz. The American strikes hit an Iranian army barracks, killed at least 7 troops, and wounded more than 260 people across the country. The president ordered the Navy to reimpose the blockade it first imposed in April and then lifted it last month after signing the interim deal that paused the fighting and set a 60-day period for negotiations. Trump has warned Iran, quote, "You'd better make a deal or you're not going to have anything left." Kirk Lippold is a retired Navy commander who commanded the USS Cole when it was attacked by terrorists in 2000. He thinks Trump is concerned about oil prices spiking.
9: I think that overall, Trump is very sensitive to the fact that you want to get prices down, because while it's still true that Americans tend to vote with their pocketbooks, they want to make sure that they understand if they're going to have increased fees or costs or inflation, they want to understand why.
8: Lippo believes that Americans are willing to spend money to defend our U.S. national security interests around the world.
9: They just need a really good explanation for it. And to date, I'm not sure that the media is properly getting the word out on why. And I don't think the Trump administration is doing a good job on truly articulating it. The only one that seems to be able to clearly articulate why we're doing what we're doing around the world has been Secretary of State Rubio.
8: I'm Chad Groening.
4: In the aftermath of England's World Cup elimination, a political dispute brews between the UK and Argentina. Fox's Jonathan Savage reports from London.
10: After defeating England 2-1 in Wednesday's World Cup semi-final in Atlanta, Argentina players celebrated in front of their fans. Some held a banner thrown down by their supporters. It read in Spanish, "The Malvinas are Argentine." This a reference to the UK's Falkland Islands, a South Pacific archipelago claimed by Buenos Aires. Political messages aren't allowed at the World Cup. The British government wants soccer chiefs at FIFA to investigate the incident. In 2012, a South Korean player received a 2-game ban for holding a banner referencing a territorial dispute with Japan.
4: Argentina will take on Spain in the World Cup final on Sunday. Treasury Secretary Scott Bessent speaking at the State Department's ministerial on the resurgence of political terrorism. Bessent says that a man traveled to the U.S. Capitol to try and kill him earlier last year.
11: Any of you who want to report that this is a fiction and does not exist, be there for the sentencing this August.
4: 24-year-old Ryan Michael English of Massachusetts surrendered to the police at the Capitol in January 2025 and confessed he was plotting to kill Bessent. For American Family News, I'm Caleb Castile.
12: The mission of American Family Association is to inform, equip, and activate individuals to strengthen the moral foundations of American culture and give aid to the church here and abroad in its task of fulfilling the Great Commission. Further, AFA believes this ministry, as well as everything in the heavens and on the earth, belongs to God, and AFA's role is that of a trusted manager.
13: Thank you for standing with the American Family Association. 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
17: Welcome to The Core with Mark Wildman and Rick Rainer. Rick Rainer, America's Constitution Coach. And I'm actually going to take you to the Idaho State Capitol today. We were just there yesterday, and man, we had an amazing time. And I'm telling you, it's going to give you hope to hear from these young people that are getting trained to lead this country back to our roots, lead this country forward to an even better way of governing with limited government, individual liberties, free enterprise, timeless truths, all the things that made the country great in the first place, but doing it effectively in the environment in which we live. So let's head out to the Idaho State Capitol.
18: I think it's our 15th year, maybe 16th year, but the guy I've got sitting next to me probably remembers this. Brady Smith is with me. One of our wonderful team members of Patriot Academy has been part of the Idaho Academy since it started, but initially came to Texas. Brady, thanks for coming on, man.
19: That's right. I haven't been around that long.
18: So we're sitting outside the House floor. They got a lot of young people in there. Some of them first time. In fact, a lot of them first time they've done anything like this. And you remember what that was like when you came to Texas. How old were you when you first came to Patriot Academy?
19: 16 years old.
18: 16. How old are you today?
19: Do we want to talk about that?
18: So it was more than 15 years ago.
19: 15 years ago, yes.
18: Kids now. You're going to have grandkids coming to Patriot Academy at some point, but let's get the kids through first.
19: That's right? The plan.
18: So this is, it's cool to be here. I love the Idaho Capitol, first of all, because it's just compact. Everything's nice. It's marvelous, gorgeous. It's just, you know, and the committee rooms are close. I love this place. But man, we've had a lot of young people come through here and have life-changing experiences. Tell our audience a little bit about how Patriot Academy affected you, and then we'll talk about some of these students that are here this year.
19: Yeah, Patriot Academy, when I first got involved, I first heard about it actually early before I was able to attend. And I've been writing letters to the editor as just political nerd.
18: At
19: 13.
18: At 13, you're writing letters to the editor.
19: Yeah, I'm making church and state arguments between me and adults who didn't know they were arguing with a kid. And I was having fun. My parents were a little panicked, I think, about like, what do we do with this?
18: What have we created?
19: Yeah, Dave Barden's newsletter, we're like, okay, this is where we can kind of point this energy. So that's when I first attended at 16, and yeah, just got dumped right into the fire because I showed up late. Actually walked in on my first committee room, committee meeting, and they were like, all right, you're up to present. And I had no idea what I was doing. So, as soon as I was into it, I was like, this is where I'm supposed to be. This is where it's at. And just been so blessed to be able to be part of it ever since then.
18: So a lot of our listeners may have not ever been to a leadership congress or even heard the Bartons and me talk about it on the program, totally foreign to them. Rather than me explaining it, what is a Patriot Academy Leadership Congress?
19: Leadership Congress is the most realistic simulated legislative session for students 16 to 25 years old. You get to actually come to a state capitol or to the Patriot Academy campus. You get to experience the life of a legislator. So you bring your own bill, you work it through the committee process, you get it on the House floor and debate it back and forth with your fellow legislators. And all the while, we train the students in biblical worldview worldview, the legislative process, communication skills. That's huge, a huge part of what we do. Yeah, all that from a biblical and a constitutional perspective.
18: And it's a pretty intense week. I mean, we don't give them much time to rest, right?
19: Exactly. Yep.
18: They come in, as soon as, like you said, you walked in on committee, boom, you're thrown into the fire.
19: Well, and what's awesome too is that it's not just us keeping them up, like getting them to do stuff. No, I've had students, or we've had students who they stay up, you know, until 1-2 in the morning talking about their bills with their roommates and stuff
18: now,
19: like
18: we
19: that.
18: We do always tell them not
19: to
18: do that.
19: We tell them to go to sleep.
18: Yes. When
19: they
18: go back to your room.
19: Yeah.
18: Because it's going to be a long day, but they never listen to
19: they
18: it.
19: They never listen.
18: Yeah. Because it's fun. You know, that was one of the other cool things I think that we created in this 26 years ago was just an environment where you can meet other young people that think about these things. Like you said, you were writing letters at 13. So you probably write when you got there, I found my people.
19: I found my people. Yes, that's exactly what I felt. And like you said, it is fun. I think we've had a lot of people who've come from other programs. So, you know, Boys State and that sort of thing. And always the reaction is, oh my goodness, I didn't know it could be this fun. Yeah. Generally speaking, it's the sort of thing where it's not just dry politics and policy and that sort of thing. It's an actual, how do I apply this to my life?
18: Yeah. Yeah, no doubt. And then we see huge changes, you know, I've had students come, you watched it, that were just so shy, never done any kind of public speaking, never gotten up in front of a group, never really had this kind of social environment. And you're very scared when they came. And first of all, getting over that and having that success. In fact, I had a student in Delaware last week, very similar to that. And it was just so cool to watch her overcome her fears. But then they come back second year and they're kind of bold. Now they're very involved. And third year, they're running the show.
19: Oh,
18: I mean,
19: yeah.
18: that process is really fun to watch.
19: It's incredible, especially since a lot of the students that come, not all of them, we have a great mix of people, but a lot of it's a very conservative homeschool type that's listening to this radio program. And they're, you know, maybe even on the sheltered side and they just didn't have that exposure. And it's a way to get that exposure and get that experience and get out of your shell in a very safe environment with people that are there to mentor you and help you and grow you. And like you said, you come back on your second, third year, it's a whole different person. It's incredible to see.
18: I can't claim your wedding, but we have had 47 weddings out of this thing too. So it does, you know, you end up meeting that special person sometimes. So I joke with the kids about that a lot, but it's true. 47 weddings, because it is, you know, sometimes hard to find people that share your values and are interested in this kind of stuff. Now, that doesn't mean everybody in this goes into politics, right? Like most of the students that come go into business or ministry or family, whatever. It's not politics. They vote and they're good citizens, but it doesn't become their main focus. You don't have to be political nerds like you and me.
19: Exactly. And that's one of the cool things about it. Like I said, we're not just teaching politics. We're teaching them the legislative process, but it's more of a vehicle for teaching them leadership, which can be applied to any area of life, whatever you end up doing. And not only leadership, but also that communication skill side of things. And no matter what you do, no matter what avenue of life you pursue, you have to learn to communicate, whether it's marriage or kids or whatever. Communication is so key. So these leadership skills that are being taught through the vehicle of the legislative process apply to you no matter what you do.
18: It reminds me of our amazing executive director for 11 or 12 years, Nathan Macias. He would always say, it's a leadership laboratory. So it's literally like a lab that you're putting students into to learn those leadership skills and be honed and sharpened.
19: Yeah.
18: Okay, so let's talk about the students that are here now. We got 16 up to 25. They're on the floor. We can see them through the glass. They're debating bills. I mean, this is the actual Idaho House floor. This is where the real legislature meets every year.
19: Yeah. And it's just an incredible privilege that we get to do this as state capitals around the country. Idaho is particularly gracious. They don't have security on the doors. You can bring in your pocket knife and stuff. It's an amazing capital. But Patriot Academy Leadership Congress, we built a reputation. The capitals know they can trust us to take good care of it, and just gives you a little hint of the caliber and the quality of the people these students that are here. They're the kind of people that you want leading this country.
18: Yeah. Yeah, no doubt. The bills, so the topics that these students bring, it always amazes me. I mean, there's always the typical, I just want to ban abortion, or I want to, you know, get rid of this tax or whatever. But I mean, we've watched these students debate monetary policy. We've watched them debate health care. I mean, they get into some pretty heady stuff that sometimes I'm sitting back going, ooh, I think I need grok right now.
19: Let me look this up really quick.
18: Yeah.
19: No, 100%. And it's cool too, the different perspectives, because a lot of times a student will bring a bill and, you know, I didn't even know that was an issue. I didn't know that was something that was, and I feel like I'm pretty involved in this whole political sphere. And so, yeah, getting your eyes open to new stuff is always really exciting. And again, the caliber of these people, these students, they're on top of it. It's amazing.
18: Well, we've got, we do 6 or 7 of these around the country in the summer. We're going to continue to add states. It's opportunity for people to get involved that want to make a difference. If they want to send a kid to Patriot Academy, it's patriotacademy.com. The Leadership Congress has happened throughout the summer. We still got our big one coming up last week of July. This is our last here in Idaho as we sit today. This is our last regional academy, but we'll be at the Patriot Academy campus this summer at the end of July for the National Leadership Congress. So some of these students actually that are here for the first time, we've still got a few slots, Brady. We need to go work on these kiddos and encourage them to see how spontaneous they are. That's what, 2 weeks? They got to pack fast and raise some scholarship money really, really, really quick. In fact, let's just make that the last thing. What would you say to parents about this being a place that would be a good place to send their student next summer if this July is obviously too late?
19: Yeah, I mean, like I said, I've been involved in this for a long time and I've seen so many lives change, but speaking from my own perspective, I would not be where I am today. I would not be who I am today without Patriot Academy. It has literally changed my life, the entire trajectory of my life, give me so many skills, so much confidence, the network that I've built. I mean, if you want to set your kid up for success, even if they're not interested in politics, like I said, it's for anyone who's going to lead or who should lead, and that's everyone. It's for anyone who's going to communicate, and that's everyone. If you want to set your kid up for success, I highly recommend Patriot Academy's Leadership Congress. I don't think there's anything better that you could do for your kid during the summer.
18: Man, I'm glad we were recording. I'm going to use that in the future. Brady, that was great. Thank you so much for stepping off the floor and being a part of this. Go whip those young people into shape. We are so thankful for the opportunity to do these Patriot Academies in actual state capitals across the country for the purpose of training up the next generation. And we've added now the Patriot Institute at the Patriot Academy campus. And one of the students who's been through both Leadership Congress and the Patriot Institute is with me here helping to put on this particular Patriot Academy Leadership Congress. Rebecca Roberts with me. Rebecca, thanks for coming on.
20: Absolutely. Thank you, Mr. Rick.
18: Well, this is your home state, so we're back to your home state.
20: Yes,
18: you spent
20: sir.
18: A year with us at the campus in Constitution City, Texas. And if I remember right, this was your first capital to
20: yes,
18: do a Leadership Congress, right?
20: Yes.
18: Okay, so walk us through. Our audiences, you know, some of them are familiar with Patriot Academy because they're longtime Wild Boulders listeners. Others never heard of it before. I just had Brady Smith on, and he was talking about his experience. So they've heard a little bit about how it works. What attracted you to the idea of, in the middle of the summer, coming and dressing up and spending a few days at the state capitol?
20: Well, initially, when I first heard about it, I was interested in simply learning the process and meeting other young people that had similar passions to mine, who were interested in politics from a biblical perspective, and who were interested in learning more about the founding of our country and really the Christian basis of it.
18: Yeah.
20: But after my first time here and my experience in really getting to know what Patriot Academy Leadership Congresses were, I really became attracted to the community in general and just the absolute passion these people have for excellence and to really learn the process and to pour into one another. And that has simply been an absolutely amazing experience that I have come back for every year.
18: So
20: that
18: you've been, how many years now that you've been through the academy?
20: This is my fourth year and my fifth academy.
18: All right. Okay. So what was the difference between coming to the Idaho Capitol and then going to the National Leadership Congress, or even then the full year at the Patriot Institute?
20: Wildly different experiences, but each so amazing in their own way. With Idaho, what I really appreciate about this regional is it is smaller, but that gives you much more time for one-on-one with your mentees and with talking with leadership, and you really get a lot more time to learn and pour into the other people here and really get to know the process on a much deeper level.
18: Yeah.
20: At Nationals, where it's much larger, I think this last year we had 140 people there.
18: Yeah.
20: It was really amazing. But we got to see a much more intense and really get to see, if you will, a more realistic representation because of the huge, diverse perspectives and viewpoints that were coming in and just the different angles that were being taken on bills.
18: Yeah.
20: It felt very, very real as compared to what I've seen in real life Congresses.
18: Yes.
20: And then compared to the 1 month intensive, which is kind of my stepping stone from Congresses.
18: Yeah, went from 3 day regional to 1 week national to 1 month intensive. Yeah.
20: Just walked up the ladder.
18: Yeah.
20: But that was also amazing because we threw in so many other things, which ultimately became part of our 1 year program. We threw in some of the practical hands-on learning how to run maintenance on vehicles, building things around the campus. That was an absolute joy.
18: Some real life skills.
20: Mm-hmm.
18: Yeah.
20: Yes. Along with some of the underlying foundational things that are referenced here, but that we don't have time to get into at the 3 day or the 1 week Congresses, like apologetics and like philosophy and worldview and more in-depth public speaking communication. And then of course we just expanded on all of that and more at the 1 year.
18: I love it. You said use the word real several times. what is it like to be in the real Capitol, like on the real floor, in the real committees? I mean, y'all are living the life of a legislator, and thankfully the legislators here in the Capitol have been willing to let us use their facility. How much more, what's that like just to be in those rooms even?
20: It is so amazing. Now, I may be a little bit biased because I am from Idaho, and I have only been to the Idaho Capitol before, but from everybody I've talked to and in my personal experience, it is one of the most beautiful state capitals I have ever visited.
18: Well, you weren't sitting here a few minutes ago. I said the same thing as a Texan, so you're not wrong, and I was talking about how beautiful your Capitol is.
20: Wonderful.
18: Honestly, you can go back and listen to the program to know I'm being truthful.
20: Perfect. But yes, it's just such an amazing building. It has so much historical weight. We just heard from the president of the Idaho Family Policy Center about a lot of the founding of our Idaho Constitution and Idaho State and a lot of the debates that were held. And just to know the history behind the people that have sat in this room and gone before us and who have passed laws here.
18: That was Lane, right?
20: Yes,
18: it was. Good. I love listening to him.
20: Amazing presentation.
18: Yeah.
20: But just to know the weight of history that has been done here and just the significance of this building. So beautiful. And to know that we're sitting in the same seats where the actual legislators sit is pretty amazing.
18: Yeah.
20: Pretty cool.
18: Okay, that might intimidate some. They may be like, ooh, I don't know if I want to be thrown into that mix. Or you know, Brady and Rebecca both have talked about speaking and communication, that sort of thing. I've never done anything like that. What do you say to a young person that's listening right now, or a parent that's thinking, I don't know, that might be too much for them? Because a lot of students get intimidated because they're not actually here. It's hard to describe everything.
20: Yes.
18: So sometimes it could sound like, wow, I just wouldn't fit into that.
20: Yes. Well, my first year when I came, I was actually 15. So I was a year under the usual age limit. So I was very intimidated.
18: You've been making exceptions for you for a long time. Because
20: you have indeed.
18: Anyway, sorry, go ahead. I didn't mean to interrupt you.
20: But I was already very shy, very intimidated by many of these similar public speaking related things. So I was very intimidated and very afraid that I would be a little bit behind the curve, if you will.
18: Yeah.
20: However, coming here, and like I said, one of the things I love about the smaller Congress is the intentionality that the senators, the more experienced alumni, the leadership took to bring the freshmen up to speed and to show them around and make sure that they know what they're doing and things are very clear. They are very, very intentional about making sure that you can feel as confident as you can.
18: Quick break, folks. We're at the Idaho State Capitol for Patriot Academy. We'll be right back. 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
0: Lying lips are an abomination to the Lord, but those who deal faithfully are His delight. 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
24: 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I'm Tim Wildman, president of American Family Association and American Family Radio. Hey, we've got some great tours lined up for March of 2027. We've got one tour we call the Footsteps of Paul tour. 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We're really going there to Italy to see Italy and to eat Italian food, too, as well. 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
17: We're back here on At the Core with Walker Wobbin and Rick Green. I'm Rick Green, America's Constitution Coach. We're at the Idaho State Capitol. We're doing Patriot Academy's Leadership Congress. We do these across the nation in state capitals. Gives us a chance to raise up young people for the next generation, equipping them to be leaders in whatever area they're going into. You know, they may go into business, politics, entertainment, arts, ministry, you know, whatever it might be. We want them to be good citizens. We want them to know how the Constitutional Republic works, and this gives them a chance to be on the House floor, in the committee rooms, learning how the process works, but also learn how to influence it, how to testify in committees back home in their states, how to influence what's going on in their communities, and then just how to be good leaders. It's a great, great opportunity. We've been doing it 26 years. For more information, go to patriotacademy.com, patriotacademy.com. All of our regionals are coming to a close, but the National Leadership Congress takes place in just a couple of weeks at the Patriot Academy campus in Constitution City, Texas, and we do have a couple of slots left. It's nearly full. That's going to be July 26th through August 1st, so if you'd like to attend that, go to the website today and get your application in. If you'd like to sponsor a student, please consider doing that, making a donation at patriotacademy.com. Let's get back into our interview with Rebecca Roberts right outside the House floor, talking about what it's like for students when they come to the state capitol, to the academy, because sometimes they're very intimidated. And, you know, there's some, you know, you're in the capitol. I mean, it's obviously intimidating. But what we want to do is teach them and train them, and we want them to know we're coming alongside them, we're with them. And so we make a real concentrated effort to be a team effort. And to make them, you know, not comfortable, because we want them to seek discomfort, but to make them competent and make them confident.
20: They're guiding you through this process every step of the way. And that is just a really beautiful, amazing thing that I love about Idaho particularly. So
18: I think that's something that people need to get a hold of. When you come to something like this, this is not a competition where people are going to try to run you down or defeat you.
20: Absolutely.
18: Even your fellow students are pulling for you. Yes. They want you to do better. And of course it's staff. And now you see that as one of the mentors that's actually mentoring this next mm-hmm. group. It's an environment where everybody's wanting you to do well.
20: Yes.
18: It's true iron sharpening. I mean, yes. For the purpose of improvement.
20: It is a beautiful environment to succeed in, and especially to fail in, because we're all here with the same thing. We've all been there. We've all had a bill not make it to the floor. We've all been too afraid at some point or forgotten what we were supposed to say, but we've also pulled through, overcame, and now have the amazing opportunity to pour in and to help that next freshman and that next first year representative to overcome those same fears. And it's a really beautiful thing.
18: I think I'm watching you. You're 18 and you're already now on the mentoring side of this. Not you're still being mentored by older students and staff, but you're getting to give back. You're getting to coach these younger students as they come in, or even older students that are first timers.
20: That I do. It's pretty amazing. In fact, I think my mentee is up there right now giving her House Joint Resolution.
18: Oh, which
20: is
18: so really you need to beautiful. Get out of here and get up there and help her.
20: Maybe.
18: All right.
20: But she's done a really good job. So I'm very proud of her and just really blessed to have been able to pour into all of these freshmen and young students here.
18: Well, Rebecca, we're super proud of you. Super excited to have you on the team. And look forward to the rest of this Leadership Congress. Thanks for taking some time.
20: Absolutely. Thanks, Mr. Rick.
18: Great group of kids. Incredible team putting this thing on. I'll tell you what, now that we're doing these all over the country and our schedule's so crazy and Patriot Academy's doing so much, I have a hard time making it to all these programs, certainly not for the full 3 days in these regionals. And part of what gives me peace is that we have an amazing Patriot Academy team that puts these on, and our Leadership Congress coordinators here with us, Janessa Polk, who started here in Idaho. So Janessa, thank you for coming on the Wallbuilders program.
2: Thank you, Mr. Rick. It is a pleasure to be here. This is definitely my favorite Leadership Congress. Obviously, it's my home state. Plus, it is the most beautiful capital in the country as far as I'm concerned.
18: Now, our listeners don't know this, but you and Rebecca and Brady had no idea the other ones were being interviewed or what they said. And I started the interview with Brady talking about how beautiful the capital was. Then Rebecca talked about how beautiful the capital was. And so we didn't set this up, listeners, just so you know.
2: Yeah.
18: It is a gorgeous capital.
2: We're all just trying to drive it home to Rick that the Texas capital is the second most beautiful capital.
18: Well, I can't go that far. But you know what's so cool about this one? I was mentioning this to Brady, and you as the coordinator obviously recognize this. I love the layout. It's so easy to get the students from committee to floor to the auditorium where we're doing. I just love
2: it. It's beautiful.
18: I really love this capital. Logistics becomes a breeze. Yeah. Okay, now remind me, your first time, did you come to regional here or nationals?
2: Regional first here so in 2021, yes.
18: Okay, so you did start here at this capital. Okay, what's it like to have started here as a student And now you're running the Leadership Congress.
2: Oh my gosh. You see God's hand in everything. It is so full circle. It was especially full circle for me last year because that was the first year I was helping to run as a coordinator for Leadership Congress. And it was made me emotional more than once to walk in here realizing how much God has done in 5 years. But it's even more this year because it's now 6 years since I attended here as a student on the age gap level. I was 25 when I came here. That was the last year.
18: Yeah.
2: And my story with Patriot Academy is everything I got to do with Patriot Academy from that point on was always one step ahead, one more door open, one more last year with Patriot Academy, one more last year with Patriot. And here I am, and I'm here, and I love it, and I don't know when it's in, and I hope it doesn't end soon at all. And just knowing that God can take you so far in 6 years that I have no idea how to guess ahead, just to be excited for the adventure. One of the things Brady talked about in our devotional today is that history plus patience equals faith.
18: Mm.
2: And how my story with Patriot Academy is the same way, to rely on the history that God has brought me this far, to have patience that one door at a time needed to be opened, not my whole life story be opened at the same time. And truly, I have faith in him moving forward because of how he has been faithful to me in the past.
18: It's been beautiful to watch, for sure. And you've become an integral part of the team. A lot of people don't understand why we, in the nonprofit world, especially a program like this, we put in so many hours, we work so hard for so little pay, but the reward is what we're getting to watch right now.
2: It
18: these students out here on the house floor. Talk about that a little bit, just the privilege and the joy of watching these young people come in here, scared to death sometimes right off the bat, and then at the end, just the joy as they've received their certificate and their torch and all that. It's awesome to watch the difference it makes in their lives.
2: Well, just even today, it's crazy. And even last night, there was a freshman student who was on the edge of panic because of the amount of realistic simulation that we have here. And she was just trying to work through it in a high stress and getting to talk her off the ledge, as it were, of being stressful and realize that this is a place to learn. It is realistic on purpose. That's by design.
18: Yeah.
2: But in there, the ability to learn and see God's hand in the learning is so high. And just getting, as another student who I just got a chance to encourage him as he's stepping forth and world-changing, his organization was built through and inspired by Patriot Academy, Statesman Youth. And I got to talk with him and he says, thank you so much for being an encouragement. Thank you so much for bringing jet fuel to who I am. And I was like, turn around to him and like, this is jet fuel to me. It is as much jet fuel to me as it is to you.
18: Yeah.
2: This is so much more worth. We only have one life to live for Christ.
18: Yeah.
2: And spending it doing mundane 9-to-5 things is not my idea of living my one life for Christ. It is to live for joy. It is to bring that light bulb moment on for students. And I get to do that every single day. I don't care what I get paid. I would honestly work here if I didn't get paid. I really would. I've learned so much here, and getting to pour joy and pour the light bulb light of Christ into these students and get every opportunity to present the gospel and encourage them and to give them their identity in Christ is my joy. The logistics and the simulation is just the bonus, but we use the process to teach the process.
18: Yeah.
2: And in the middle, we share the gospel every single waking
18: Brady
2: moment.
18: And I were just talking about the process really and all of these and kind of the window dressing is what our wonderful executive director for years, Nathan Macias, used to say, it's a leadership laboratory. And so that's really what all of that just is kind of it's what gets them here. But then it's giving opportunities for moments of inspiration that God gives them and then with each other. I mean, all of those things. So that's kind of why we can deal with, I know you and the team got stuck in an airport last weekend. I got stuck in an airport.
2: Yes.
18: I mean, the travel's been crazy for all of us.
2: It's part of the adventure.
18: Yeah, it's part of the adventure. No sleep, but it's well worth it to get to see these students. The laboratory that we're talking about here, for people to be able to envision this, I mean, we're on the real house floor right now. These students are using the real microphones. We've got a speaker up there at the dais that is using the exact same phrases. It's just like a real session. People often come into our simulation, and they say, wow, the legislators in this state are young because it feels so real. They actually think it's the real session going on. How important is that, you think, to their kind of having that epiphany moment? You know what? I can be a leader. I can make a difference. I can impact what's going on. Maybe not become a legislator, but maybe become a legislator. But there's something about sitting in the real chair, using the real microphones, going through this debate, that something suddenly, the switch flips and you go, maybe I could do something like this. Does that make sense?
2: Oh,
18: I don't know if that was a long question. Wasn't a good setup.
2: No, but I know what you mean, because I've been there, done that. I was a student here first. I walked away after those 3 days. In fact, it was probably sooner into those 3 days, 2021 when I came. I walked away thinking, I feel so empowered. I could literally go talk to anybody on the planet. Now, that is a little bit of an overachiever, and I'm probably way too optimistic. But I felt that. Yeah. I felt like I was fully equipped to go literally talk to anybody on the planet and get my point across and at least have a decent conversation without quivering in my boots doing it.
3: Yeah.
2: And being able to not be able to speak or convey an idea. It is extremely empowering. And being here in a professional standpoint where there's high standards, young people, they love it when the bar is raised. Mm. So raise the bar.
3: They like the challenge.
2: They love it. Yeah. They really, and they don't even know they love it until they have a bar to meet. And then they meet that bar and then they exceed it. For instance, you spoke of our speaker. That's actually my younger brother, my youngest brother that I recruited to get to be here. He is now Speaker of the House, standing up on that dais right now because I recruited him to say this is an empowering, equipping place where the bar is high.
3: Yeah.
2: And he ate that up, even from the professional dress code to the logistics to literally being in this beautiful capital. The bar is high in everything they do, and it's with their peers. So it's positive peer pressure all the way. It's positive, powerful peer pressure that leaves you equipped and empowered.
3: I love that. That's actually a good thing to leave it on today, because, you know, we often say seek discomfort. I've heard a lot of students say, you pushed me out of my comfort zone to make me try something, and I improved as a result of it. And really what you're saying to even, you know, the parents that are listening right now, the students that are listening, even if you don't get a chance to come to a leadership Congress, raise the bar, you know, set those high goals. Don't sell this generation short.
2: Right.
3: You know, they are, I think God's
2: calling.
3: You're
2: doing them a disfavor by setting low bars.
3: There's a remnant here that is rising if we'll give them the challenge to do so. Janessa Pogue, God bless you. Thank you for coming on the Wobble to Show.
2: Thank you so much. And I appreciate the interview. This has been a real pleasure. Thank you.
3: All right, folks, go to patriotacademy.com. It's too late to go to any of the regionals this year. Do we have, actually, Janessa's here, I can ask, do we have any slots left for nationals?
2: We are very, very close to full. We're about to cap it. So if you want to apply for nationals, it needs to be today.
3: All right. Go to the website right now, patriotacademy.com. National Leadership Congress is the last week of July, July 26th through August 1st. And if not, then next year, we'll start looking at next summer. We'll probably not have those dates up until November or so. But
2: for nationals, it's always the last week of July, first week of August.
3: For that one now.
5: And you can do that at patriotacademy.com. Check it out. Okay, let's jump into an interview I did just a couple of days ago with Chad Conley, David Barton, and Tim Barton about Lindsey Graham.
3: Of course, Chad, the loss of Lindsey Graham in the last 48 hours and a lot of political scrambling. But we want to first take a few minutes to just talk about the impact he had, not only on South Carolina, your home state, but on the country.
6: You know, no doubt about it. It's a huge hole for not just the state, but the nation and our friends in Israel, the Middle East. You know, I've spent a lot of time with Lindsey, and it's amazing what he did behind the scenes that nobody knew, Rick. I think he's the unsung hero of the Abraham Accords. I mean, that guy from humble beginnings, he was brought up in his house, which was above a liquor store, very blue collar, rural South Carolina, little tiny town. To becoming a congressman who helped lead impeachment hearings, to becoming a U.S. senator and sitting with kings and sheikhs and prime ministers discussing the direction of geopolitics. It's an amazing thing. This is a huge hole for South Carolina and for the nation. And let's face it, for conservatives, this was going to be the guy who was going to be judiciary chairman in the next Senate in all likelihood. So big holes to fill, y'all. Just really big shoes to fill.
3: Yeah, and his impact on so many key issues. I mean, he's been right there at the forefront of so many different things over the last couple of decades. And of course, Chad, you saw the whole South Carolina side of that as well. So what he represented for your state. Yeah. But like you said, the stuff that he was doing behind the scenes to help President Trump and so many of the things in the Middle East. And you know, look, there's been times I criticized Lindsey, just like there's been times I've criticized you know, President Trump, or maybe even you, Chad. I don't know. Yeah. I criticize Tim more than I do David, but you know, no, seriously. I mean, you know, we're honest brokers here, and so we stand by principles, and so sometimes we disagree on where those things should go. So all of that said, though, just a phenomenal career and impact. How does First South Carolina look at filling that gap, and then what does it mean for the Senate? We've got the SAVE Act; every vote counts right now. My understanding is he was in favor of the SAVE Act, and going forward with it without the filibuster. So what does that do? There's just so much happening so fast right now.
6: There's so much to unpack in it. And Lindsey, I don't know if y'all saw President Trump's statement, and he was emotional. I mean, he was good friends. Lindsey's favorite line the last few years was after Trump put his cell phone out there when they run against each other for president. And then Lindsay did a really funny ad about it. They became friends, and Lindsay said, "We found common ground. I like him and he likes him." And so we found that we had common ground together. And so they became fast friends. And I would say Lindsay became one of his most stalwart supporters in all things Trump. He was pushing an America First agenda, a President Trump agenda. It leaves a big question mark in South Carolina. So the governor gets to appoint someone who becomes basically a placeholder until the next senator is elected. But let me read you this ramp. This is fast. So filing opens for the Senate seat. Oh, it's the statute, the state statute is a 7-11-50. It opens the second Tuesday after the trigger, either a resignation or a death of a sitting duly elected member. Filing opens July 21st. That's a week from Tuesday, y'all. Closes the following week.
7: Chad, hang on just a second. I don't know of any other state that would have people filing within 2 weeks of the death of an incumbent. That's got to be the fastest in the nation. It amazes me that you don't even hardly have time to bury and look to see what he did before you've already got people filing, which means the campaign is already going. That's crazy. So 2 weeks after the death. Wow.
6: It's crazy.
7: Wow, wow, wow.
6: And the primary is August 11th, and the runoff is August the 25th. So what had happened was, like, when Tim Scott replaced Jim DeMint, I was chairman then. I got like an hour notice before Jim DeMint's press conference. He called and said, "Hey, I'm resigning. There's no scandal." I'm like, "Whoa, whoa, whoa, what do you mean you're resigning?" And so the governor appointed Tim Scott. I'm sure he worked with Jim DeMint in that case because Jim was resigning. And then Tim went ahead and ran for the seat in that election. This election's happening fast. So either a placeholder doesn't want to run, but it could happen that somebody becomes a placeholder who does want to run. And then there's a primary and people could run. Listen, y'all, I was on the phone by 6:30 a.m. this morning talking to my buddy Drew McKissick, the state party chair, talking about the statute and how does the party handle this, but also the ripple effect that what you just mentioned, David. This is a big deal. And then Rick went into the questions of the SAVE Act. We've got the issue of the razor-thin margins in the Senate and the House, because some of the people who would run for this and would fit well and would be good for the issues that we care about, I'm not sure we can afford to lose them in the U.S. House. I think it would bring up another special election that would trigger another set of ripple effects.
17: 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We'll be right back on At the Core.
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10: Okay, here's an assignment for you, if you will. 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
5: Welcome back to At the Core with Walker Waldman and Rick Greener. Rick Greener, America's Constitution Coach. We're jumping right back in with Chad Conley, David Barton, and Tim Barton talking about the legacy of Lindsey Graham.
6: I don't know if you heard Trump. Trump said that one of the last conversations they had last night, maybe within the hour of when Lindsey passed, was about the SAVE Act. So it was on Lindsey's mind. That guy was on top of everything.
12: Hey, Chad, so just to help bring in some people to this, who are some of the congressmen or women from South Carolina that you think, even though, as you mentioned, we wouldn't want to lose them in the House, but maybe that's someone that could be a good senator. Who are some of the people you see already in Congress, or maybe even a state senate? Who are some of the names that you expect to see those names be thrown in the hat for this seat?
6: So we just had a very competitive governor's race, right? And Nancy Mace, who's a sitting congressman in CD1, Congressional District 1, I'm certain she'll run. Ralph Norman, who finished third and endorsed the eventual winner, Alan Wilson, over the lieutenant governor, and he was close. Ralph was really close. His name is being mentioned. Ralph and Nancy would leave the House. Now, there's somebody running for Ralph's seat that's unopposed, my friend Wes Clymer. He'll be the congressman from the 5th District. There's a competitive race. There's a lady named Jenny Honeycutt, who's a friend of mine, in Charleston, who's the Republican nominee running for Nancy Mace's seat. So Nancy Mace and Ralph Norman are two sitting congressmen, but there's already a race there. The third one I'm hearing a lot about is Russell Fry. Russell was the county party chairman in Horry County when I was state party chairman. Great guy, total conservative. And here's the other thing, Trump loves him. He is a Trump guy. When Trump was looking for somebody to run against Tom Rice, Russell Fry has been kind of the guy who stepped into the fray and has been a conservative stronghold for Horry County and for the 7th Congressional District. Then you got to think that the lieutenant governor, Pamela Evatt, who just lost the governor's race, she had Trump's endorsement. She had the governor's endorsement, had a ton of money, and lost the governor's race. I would expect her name. There's four names right there. Now, if you go to the placeholder, I think you're probably looking. I know Trey Gowdy's name's being pushed around. Trey doesn't want to do it, but he loved Lindsey. They were a golf player. They play golf all the time. So that's five names I can think of, and there's some others that are being bandied about. I'm not sure how serious.
12: Now, Chad, on air, I will not ask you who your favorite is.
6: Thank you.
12: But knowing that Lindsey was someone who believed in the right to life of the unborn, you mentioned he was a friend of Israel, things that sometimes to the conservative movement, not all conservatives are champions for traditional values or always biblical values. Not asking you to go on the spot necessarily for this, but how many of the people that are going to throw their hat in the ring, how many of them are good on the issues? Now, again, Rick, you already mentioned, we might have had disagreements with Lindsey at times in specific areas. People might have said, look, this guy likes war a little more than we do. Right, not to digress, but when it comes to some of the traditional values, Chad, how many of these people are the same kind of traditional conservative that Lindsey was, or is, do you see a reason to be concerned with some of these names that maybe they're not great on the life issue, maybe they're not great on Israel? Should Christians pay attention to some of these names that might be running for the Senate seat going forward?
6: Christians should be very concerned. And I'll throw another name in there to continue the mix and confusion, but there are people talking about Nikki Haley may step in and run. So that's five right off the top of my head without really spending a lot of time. Listen, the last pastor meeting we did with Lindsey was right before his the primary in June. And we had 45 pastors, had a great array. I think we had 15 denominations in the room that day. And there was one pastor in particular, and I'll answer your question getting at it this way, Tim. One pastor said, gosh, don't like the guy. But Lindsey comes in, he talks about, I'm for unborn babies and for taking out terrorists. And the guy's like, well, I love this guy. And so he was right on that stuff. And of course, conservative judges, the Middle East, Israel being a staunch supporter of Israel and life, Lindsey was right on those things. Tim, of those five, I'll just say that two would be fantastic for us and things we care about. There are others in that mix that maybe not be as staunch, especially Israel and especially life, but those give me pause for the judges issue too. Yes. Definite concern.
7: All right. So we're just reporting here based on the record of those five, which are the two that you think best conform to basically a conservative biblical worldview?
6: Well, there's another piece here too, David. They got to be liked by Trump, right? And so yeah. I'm going to lead with that because unless you check the Trump box, and that's going to be Russell Fry and Ralph Norman, I think would be the two that Trump would think would be the conservative champions, the America First types. I think that there's a lot of angst about the issues for some of the others, but I believe both Russell and Ralph would be staunch. And I think Trey would too. I just don't think Trey Gowdy has any interest in it whatsoever. I just don't see it.
12: And Chad, just to clarify, we're not asking you to have a crystal ball. We're not asking you to predict the future because obviously this is so fresh. Yeah. You know, this just happened
6: 24 hours. Yeah.
12: 24 hours ago, whatever that was. This is really, really raw. But you're someone who has been on the ground in South Carolina for a lot of years. You mentioned helping run the chairman of the state GOP. You know all of these players. You are either friends with, or it's a very small, not even a 1 degree separation, but like, you know them. Maybe just not your hangout buddies. So you are someone that can give us a lot of insight.
7: I'm going to jump in, Chad. You gave us dates on trigger dates for how this happened. Give me week dates. How from the time Lindsey died, yeah. How many weeks is it till you got it? Yeah. How many weeks till the election?
6: Now, so this is quick. So what'll happen is Henry McMaster, the governor, will probably appoint a replacement in the next few days. But the statute says the second Tuesday after the trigger. So Lindsey's death was Saturday. So a week from Tuesday, which is July 21st, filing opens. That's the second Tuesday after the trigger event. And then the filing closes the next Tuesday, the 28th. Filing's closed. The primary is August 11th. That's a Tuesday. And the runoff is August 25th. So we're what? What's that? 40 days, y'all? 40 days, the whole thing. So, but Henry Mack will have a replacement. He'll have an appointed replacement who'll be sworn in as a U.S. senator, I would think, in a matter of a week, let's say.
7: So the primary is like in 5 or 6 weeks, but then it'll go to the general. They won't have an actual person until after the general. Okay, got it. So we're going all the way to November before we know for sure.
6: Whoever wins this primary.
7: We're going all the way to November before we know for sure.
6: Whoever wins this primary is going to be on our ballot instead of Lindsey Graham's name. So the guy who just lost.

0: Dad, all of us have had a chance to travel with you, to do some speaking with Faith Wind. And South Carolina is not, I don't think, one of the major target states you've had for Faith Wind for this fall. No. Does this change anything? And I know, like, this is, again, you've had 24, 48 hours only to process what's going on. Does this add more to your schedule with the fall for Faith Wins? Not that you had any more time to give, but what impact does this have with all that you are already doing for Faith Wins?
1: So I think the answer is that it's going to get a lot more attention. Let's face it. I think the Dems will see an opportunity here against a weaker opponent, but the person they're running is, you know, pro trans, pro LGBT, plus, pro, totally pro choice. I've got a lot of problems. I've seen the early oppo file on Annie Andrews, and she's not a friend of anything the Bartons or the Greens or the Connollys stand for or believe in. So, but I do think they'll see an opportunity to throw a lot of money in here. The great thing is, because we had an open governor's race, David, your dad and I talked about this, a Senate race, we had some congressional races, and we had a gambling consortium put a ton of money into the governor's race to try to win a seat. We spent a lot of time here. From January to June, we proved our model, Tim. We did 75 pastor meetings with over 1,000 pastors from 15 different denominations in those 6 months. So I now have pastors, you name the denomination, and we did some tracking. We did some data tracking. We can prove our model. And when we talked about issues that related to Christian values, biblical values, we proved we can move the needle. In fact, our research showed that 10% of Christian voters, the most reliable voting bloc, 10% didn't rely on digital ads or television ads or mailers. You know what they relied on? Their pastor. Now, you think about this. I'm taking this nationwide. I hadn't even told your dad. I haven't even put my research out because I'm putting into a form to share with you guys, and we need to talk about this. I think it is the difference maker in all these races nationwide. And yes, I'm going to have you guys in my state as well. I already planned that because we're right beside Georgia. I think David's in Savannah. We're going to hop over into South Carolina. So yes, we're going to do that. But when you think about the margins most of these races on, and we're targeting, if and Lord willing, I can raise enough money, I'm going to have a dedicated pastor in 43 congressional seats, our 43 congressional districts, and 7 U.S. Senate places that we're going to focus on to run up the score. If 10% of Christians rely on their pastor's advice, and the margins in that, what, 3 or 4 or 5 or 6%, that's the difference. We can make the difference in every one of those races, Tim.
0: And so for everybody listening, the reason we love guys like Chad Connolly, the reason we partner so much with them is because, as Chad mentioned, there's a proven track record. And as you just heard, he said, if we have the money, here's the plan. And so I would encourage everybody right now, Faith Wins, look up the organization, Faith Wins, go donate. Cause just like we talk about, what is happening with Patriot Academy and Wall Builders, the doors that God has opened, the things God is allowing us to do, amen, the difference is being made. We talk about the undercurrent of revival happening all over the nation, but one of the reasons that we partner with the people we partner with is because they are people that follow God, that are working to make a difference in this nation. And honestly, with Faith Wins, the last several months before the election, we don't schedule hardly anything for my dad. David Barton does not hardly speak for Wall Builders. The last 3 months before an election, he speaks with Faith Wins, and he and Chad travel all over. Now, Rick and I will do some things with Chad anytime we have availability, or if my dad can't make it. But for everybody listening, you need to go support Faith Wins where you can, because we can show literal data over the last several election cycles where it was because of Faith Wins being on the ground in some of those areas. That's why the Christian conservative won in many of those areas and races, because what Chad is talking about is engaging pastors in that process. That is what caused so many of the Christians to turn out in those areas, because when you engage the pastors, when pastors get on board, when pastors goes, man, I want to do something, I want to make a difference, you will see

0: the needle shift on these races. And so what Chad is talking about for everybody listening right now, whether you're listening via podcast or some radio station, because we're all over the place, we would encourage you, go to Faith Wins and support this effort. This is seed sown into good soil when you are donating to Faith Wins. So highly, highly encourage that. And Dad, I saw you waving a second ago. So let me yield the plug for why everybody needs to donate to Faith Wins. And by the way, even the Bartons and the Greens, we are people that we don't just encourage you to donate places. We are people that vote with our dollars. So we financially support Faith Wins as well. We ask you to do the same thing. Dad, knowing we're low on time, let me yield to you for another thought with Chad.
1: Thanks, Tim. Appreciate you, brother.
2: I'm going to promote Faith Wins in the same kind of way, in that Chad, he posts where these meetings are going to be. And so check that list. And if you live in that area or know pastors in that area, get them to the meetings. Because as Chad points out, this is huge stuff. You know, way back with Barney years ago, we found that only 2.8% of pastors actually address the issues that are going on in the news. And so most pastors do not want to touch this at all. And when a pastor does, as Chad pointed out, 10% of parishioners say, hey, we listen to our pastor on this. When you get that, you get a pastor talking, you raise the turnout. Chad's got so many examples from 6 years ago, turning Virginia on its head in the right direction. All these things where pastors made the difference. So as Tim pointed out, this is a great place to sow seeds, but also check the list of where all these events are going to be. Chad, what, we got 100 different pastors meetings between now and the end of the year or whatever. And check that list.
3: That's a lot.
2: See where we're going to be and get pastors. If you know, if they're on your list, if you got friends there, if you got kids or in-laws or anything else, get them to come to those meetings.
1: Yeah.
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1: Yeah, that's right.
5: 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So check that out at faithwins.org. Thanks so much for listening today. 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
10: For American Family News, I'm Robert Thornton. President Trump is set to address the nation tonight about election integrity. Speaking to the press during a White House press briefing today, White House Press Secretary Karoline Leavitt previewed the president's remarks.
11: All Americans, Democrat, Republican, should agree that we are the greatest country in the history of the world. We should have the safest and most secure elections in the history of the world. And what the president will be speaking about tonight will show you that perhaps that is not the case, and we need to make some adjustments moving forward.
10: Democrats are saying the president could bring up claims about the 2020 election as a way to cast doubt over the upcoming midterm elections. The president has pushed Congress to pass the Save America Act to expand federal control over how states run elections. But Republicans have noted they do not have enough votes to pass it. Secretary of State Marco Rubio discussed political extremism in an address to diplomats from around the world today. Here's Fox's Tanya J. Powers.
12: Hosting officials from dozens of countries, the State Department's event in Washington, D.C. was aimed at responding to, quote, far-left political terrorism, and Secretary Rubio's remarks included claims that counterterrorism efforts have not addressed it.
13: We've been taught to believe that this kind of political violence, it simply doesn't exist, or it's being exaggerated. But it does exist, and we're actually underestimating it. And our nations bear the scars to prove it. And today we face a new wave of this old evil.
12: The countries taking part are mostly from Europe, but there are some from Asia and the Western Hemisphere. Israel is the only Middle Eastern country attending, according to the State Department.
10: Texas Governor Greg Abbott says at least one person has died as Texas flooding forces evacuations and high water rescues. The National Weather Service says the slow-moving weather system responsible for the large amounts of rain in recent days continues to cause excessive rainfall rates, and some of those have been 2 to 4 inches per hour. Fox Weather's Bob Van Dillen says some of the rain should let up this afternoon.
3: We got the low-level jet loosening its grip. That's the 5,000-foot or so jet that comes in right off the Gulf and pumps up the humidity. That leaves in the afternoon, really late morning to the early afternoon. And that thing means that the forcing for the heaviest rain is going to start edging out. It's going to start. But we do have some daytime heating going on still south of Fort Stockton. So you're going to get the thunderstorms in play. I mean, it's just so humid, it's going to pop some rain. Then later on this evening, the low-level jet starts to crank up again and push everything up from the south to the north.
10: Flash flood emergencies are in effect this afternoon. The Trump administration is reviving a rule that could deny green cards to immigrants who use public benefits that could include food stamps, Medicaid, housing vouchers, and others. The policy known as public charge appeared today in the Federal Register and will be formally published on July 20th. The policy was first implemented in February of 2020 as one of President Donald Trump's moves to limit legal immigration. Lieutenant Governor of Indiana Micah Beckwith joined AFR to talk about how Christians need to be bold in politics and to boldly stand for truth.
14: Truth matters because when people know the truth, like John 8:32 says, they will know the truth and the truth will set them free. And if we are the land of the free, right, if we are the home of the free, it is important that we understand that truth undergirds all of our freedoms. And so what do we need? We need people who know the truth, and then we need people who are courageously speaking the truth. For a long time, I used to just think, okay, we can elect leaders that are conservative, right? And Christian conservatives. That's what we wanted. Well, I started realizing very quickly we're missing something.
10: He said, if you are a Christian and conservative but not courageous, it does not matter.
14: Courage is it's the fuel to the tank. And if you don't have courage to speak up your Christian conservative values, you're not gonna change anything. And so what I've been saying now for the last couple of years is, like, where are the courageous Christian conservatives? And let's get those people on the front lines speaking truth. But that's all of us. I mean, really, ultimately, you know, God's calling each person, no matter who you are, no matter your walk in life, to know the truth and to courageously speak the truth.
10: He went on to say he looked at champions of the faith in the Bible that stood for the Lord in trying times. He said God can use anyone he wants. And he said, when chosen, you will be a champion of truth. That does conclude the news for this hour. You can see more news at AFN.net. And we appreciate your listening. I'm Robert Thornton.
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16: Well, hey there, friends, and welcome to my favorite time of day, getting to spend time with you, prescribing hope for healthy families. Listen, we have got a really, really fun show for you today. This has become a tradition since I joined American Family Radio, and it came from my days of having Christmas in August. Are there any other WMU people out there who had Christmas in August, or maybe you did that for school supplies or some other charitable cause? And you know I love Christmas. Yes, I'm talking about Christmas in July, but guess what? I'm not even going to apologize for it. I know there's some of you saying, no, that's ridiculous. That's way too early. Don't turn the dial, because we're coming to you live and we're going to have a massive, massive giveaway today. And we have stacks and stacks of books to give away from our publishing partners. So in just a minute, I'm going to give the phone number and we are going to start to take some callers, and you will win some early Christmas presents. Now, in compromise, because I do want to meet all of you after Thanksgiving people halfway, we don't have any Christmas music today. I know. All of the before Thanksgiving people, the 24/7 Thanksgiving Christmas people, we are all a little sad. But we've got to meet in the middle. So that's the plan for today. I'm going to tell you a little bit about some of the guests that we have had. We're going to give away some of their books, and we're going to talk about preparing for Christmas, because it really is is the time right now to do that. Christmas is not usually ruined by one bad decision. It's just crowded by a thousand little distractions. And July is one of those few times that you have a little bit of margin yet. We're about to get back to the back to school, into the rush of the fall. But July, the 4th of July is over, and it's kind of those dog days of summer. It's a little dead, right? And you've got a little margin to kind of think about Christmas and think, what do you actually want to do before the calendar starts making those decisions for you? And so I'm going to give you three tips for what you can do in July. I'll give those to you throughout the hour. But the first thing I want to encourage you to do is choose your why before you choose your wish list, and think about the purpose, the intentionality. What do you want your Christmas to look like before the sales start, before the invitations for all of the holiday events or the expectations begin? Just think, what do you want your family to remember about this Christmas 20 years from now? Maybe that's a time when they're grown and they have their own families, or maybe you have even graduated onto heaven and you want to leave a legacy. What do you want the legacy of this Christmas to be? Christmas 2026, what do you want it to be? And what do you want your family to experience spiritually? And those, and what are those family traditions that are going to point them to the reason for the season, which of course is Jesus? So think about it. Make a mission statement for this Christmas. This year, I want my family to have a Christmas that looks like whatever it is. And when you know your why, it's much easier to say no to things that don't fit that purpose, the purpose of Christmas. Because if you don't intentionally define your Christmas, culture is going to crowd it out. So that's my first tip for you, is to think about your why and think about what kind of Christmas you want your family to have. I'll be doing the same. Now, we have reached the time for Give In. We are going to take the first five callers. So if you don't get in right away, just hang on that line for just a little bit. The number is 888-589-8840. That one more time. That number is 888-589-8840. We have our call screener, Miss Patty, who is on the line. She is ready to talk to you and ready to take your calls. And we're going to take the first five callers right now. And let me get tell you a little bit about what we are giving away. And this is twofold, because we want you to know what we are giving away, but we also want you to know what we've been talking about on the show. And there may have been some episode that you missed that would be really helpful to you. So our first group of giveaways comes from B&H Publishers. It's B&H Publishing Group. This is an imprint of Lifeway Christian Resources and a team that believes every word matters. They are seeking to provide intentional biblical content that positively impacts the hearts and minds of people, cultivates lifelong relationships with Jesus Christ. And so when we look at some of the things that they have, we have some great books from them. And first up, we have this Toddler Theology series. This is a beautiful group of hardback books. And I loved talking about this and really talking about even toddlers can have, can we can start teaching them theology. This was Lauren Groves, and she was on the show. And these are just beautiful books. Like the first one's called Who is God? Who has always existed? God. Who is God? God is creator of everything, even you. Yes, God made me. Is there more than one God? There is only one God. He is three persons. Who are the three persons of God? This is simple theology that we can teach from a very early age. Some of these other books are Where is Church? We have this here, which again, just such an accessible way to be able to teach those theology concepts from an early age. We also talked on Fridays. Every Friday, I talk about a habit for healthy families. And on Fridays, and starting about the beginning of the summer, we started to talk about tech habits. And our first tech habit was something that was not tech at all, for the most part. We talked about reading out loud to your kids and your grandkids and any kids who come to visit you any kids you're teaching, it is so helpful for them developmentally to hold the same book, to turn the same pages, to have repetition and consistency, to see the bright colors, to have that tactile interaction. These are things that are being replaced by screens, and there's nothing like sitting next to someone you love. So we talk this, the toddler theology book on Where is Church says, what is someone called who has faith in Jesus? A Christian. Do Christians follow Jesus by themselves? No, every Christian belongs to God's family, the church. Very simple toddler theology. And to be honest, some of us adults need it too. So that may be a great gift for kids that you know, toddlers in your family. When is eternity? Why do we pray? This is toddler theology, theology that is accessible. It's by Lauren Groves. So encourage you to take a look at that, and somebody's going to get that today. I'm really excited about that. We also talked to Daniel Aiken and about his book, I Am Going, that's also coming to you from B&H Publishers Publishing. And this was great. This was a great conversation with Danny, talking about evangelism and really the Great Commission, how God has command, we are commanded to go out and to share the good news of the gospel of Jesus Christ. And that sharing of the good news starts at home. It was such an encouraging conversation where Danny shared his professional experience leading a seminary and also as a pastor, but also as a father and a grandfather. And what does that look like to say, I am going, whether that's into your home, into your community, or into the far corners of the world. So a great, great show with Danny. We also talked to Doug Hankins, a pastor out in Florida. He wrote this book, Still Single, Still Called, A Guide for Christian Singles and Those Who Love Him. We had a great conversation about what this means is some practical tips, how we love people well, whether they're single or married or whatever their life situation may be. And looking at singleness is not a problem to fix. And that can be sometimes a lot of pressure for young people. So we talked about what to say and what not to say. We talked about some good questions that you can ask instead of, when are you going to meet someone? Do you want to get married? What is going, can I fix you up with my cousin or whoever it may be? It was a great, encouraging conversation. Another book from B&H Publishing, and this was, I guess I shouldn't say this, but it was one of my favorites. It really was. This is a book by Mary Beth and Stephen Curtis Chapman. Now, if you grew up in the era I did, I'm Gen X, then Stephen Curtis Chapman provided the soundtrack for my faith. I saddled up my horses for the big adventure. I dove in. I loved his music and always just found such encouragement in my faith. And it felt like he writes songs that really meet people where they are, just whether it's Cinderella. I know, cue the hanky there. Like you gotta cue the tears, because you can't listen to that song if you have daughters and not feel like you're tearing up. And so to be able to interview them and talk with them was really, really special. Now, they wrote a book called Still Here, Life Together on the Long Way Home. And we had a really honest conversation about the ups and downs of their marriage. They have faced tremendous trials, as many married couples do. And they've talked about the good, the bad, and the ugly. And they were just so refreshingly candid and transparent and authentic. And one of the things that I really appreciate about them is that they have used their platform to start an organization called Show Hope. Now, this is a sponsorship ministry for adoption. And it's not just for that adoption that happens in just right after birth. They give wraparound support and multi-year tiered levels of physical and emotional, spiritual, psychological, mental support for families who are on the adoption journey. And following the interview, they had invited me to a house concert, and I went out there, and it was every bit as amazing as you would think that it would be. And then after that, I was able to interview just recently their daughter, Emily Chapman, who served as the leader of Show Hope and now is an ambassador. And she talked about all of the amazing things that God is doing through that work. A lot of times children in the foster care system have experienced trauma and loss and grief, and the beautiful ways that they are redeeming and restoring the journey of the lives of those children
17: is really great. And if you follow Mary Beth and Stephen on social media, you'll see they've had some shenanigans, like wherever they go, they've been signing copies of the book for Barnes and Noble and fun things like that. But I encourage you to check that out if you want some encouragement in your marriage. Another really thought-provoking conversation we had was with Jennifer Trafton. Now, if you have somebody in your family who has an artistic kind of bent, who really likes poetry and art and history, you know exactly that kind of person that I'm talking about. This would be a book that they would really appreciate. It's called If Only We Could See: Reimagining Creativity, Compassion, and Calling Through the Extraordinary Life of Lilias Trotter. And this was a really fascinating book because it talked about this woman who lived a long time ago, and she was an aspiring artist. She was a really quite an accomplished artist. Jennifer shared with us about her journey, that she was discovered by an art critic and given an incredible opportunity to travel the world and be world famous. But she made a different choice, and ultimately she forged her own path. She went and served in some of the roughest streets in London, and then she ended up in the deserts of North Africa. And she wrote something for a newspaper that inspired a reader to write the words of the beloved song, "Turn Your Eyes Upon Jesus." It was really, really beautiful. So if you have somebody who really appreciates history and art and just the creativity, is just really the creative type, this would encourage anybody, but that would be maybe a great Christmas gift to have. And last but not least, from B&H Publishing, we have David Pollack's book. We're giving this away today. So some of you are going to have Christmas gifts already done. Just wrap it up, put it in the closet, and when Christmas comes, you'll have this ready to go. David wrote Every Day Counts: Start Where You Are, Use What You Have, Do What You Can. And he is a former NFL player, an ESPN college football analyst, and Hall of Fame inductee. He is highly accomplished in football. And I have to be really transparent here and say, I really do love sports, but I only have limited time. And so baseball is my choice. And oh, let me tell you, the boys in my house had to really make sure that I was prepped. And they would have gladly taken the interview for me, but I was so glad to talk to David. He was so honest and gave great advice for what it looks like for him as a professional athlete to have made it, but to go back and say things that are really countercultural, like sports isn't everything, and make sure what you say in the car on the way home is way more important than what you said on the practice field, and how you even act when your kids get in the car, and prioritizing church over sports. I know, see, these things are countercultural, but he did not hold back in any of that. And he's certainly accomplished enough to be able to speak those things. And he talked about some really difficult things that he experienced, a horrific injury and his recovery from that. And it was just a great, entertaining conversation. That is our first round of giveaways. Give you some ideas for maybe gifts that you can give to people in your life, or maybe shows that you want to go back and catch. You can go and look. You can find us on any podcast platform. You can go to AFR.net. We'll post these on our Facebook page as they come through. You can find us. We have much more to give away. We're going to start again we're going to reset the calling line when we come back. We'll see you after this break.
18: Here's Dr. Michael Kruger from the American Family Studios documentary, The God Who Speaks.
19: From the very start, it seems that these books had a level of authority. And a good example of this is Paul's own letters. When Paul wrote, he wrote with the authority of an apostle. An authority of an apostle is one who speaks for Jesus. And so he spoke in his writings with the highest possible authority you could speak with. He was speaking, in one sense, the words of God to people, and people received it as such. They were to obey Paul's letters. They were to follow Paul's letters as the words of Christ. They were to read Paul's letters publicly. So the idea that these books started off just as occasional letters or historical documents, and that only slowly, gradually over time did they gain authority as scripture, I don't think is borne out by the historical evidence. The evidence indicates that the authors knew they were writing scripture, and the early church received it as scripture from a very early time.
18: Visit thegodwhospeaks.org.
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24: I did not have a chance to comment on how good the White House looked in rainbow colors.
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26: I ran into this group of people that were just on fire for Jesus. And all of a sudden, I looked over at this man sitting to my left and I said, I need to know Jesus like you all know Jesus. And I was truly changed. And so on the way home, this girl that I was with, that I'd been partying with, said, well, does this mean you're not going to be gay anymore? And I said, I guess it means whatever Jesus has for me.
27: In His Image explores God's plan for gender and sexuality. 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

0: Great. That is our giveaway song for this year. So when you hear that song, you know we're having a giveaway. And today we're having a massive giveaway. A massive thanks to our publishing partners who sent us loads and loads of things to give away to our listeners. Many of the authors of the books they sent, we have featured on the show, and we're talking about that so that you can go back and catch the show. It may be something that you think, oh, I really need to hear that. Or maybe it's going to give you a gift idea already for Christmas. Yes, we're talking about that. We're having a massive Christmas giveaway, Christmas in July. And I've told you that I'm going to give you three tips because July, this is the last time, friends. This is the last time that many of you are going to have time to catch a breath before December because we are about to go into fall and it just gets busier and busier every year. So the first thing I encourage you to do is to create a mission and a vision for your Christmas this year. What do you want your family to experience this year? What do you want them to remember about this Christmas in 2026, 20 years from now? What kind of legacy do you want to leave? The second thing that I want to tell you is to protect your peace and do that before you protect your calendar because margin is a ministry to your family. And in July, decide already in advance. Think about the things that you might say no to. What are things that maybe you feel obligated to do? What is it that you're going, how are you going to create margin? One of the ways I do this with my family is I ask each of my family members, okay, what is the one non-negotiable Christmas tradition that you want to make sure we prioritize above any other? And if I do those, then everything else is negotiable. So think about where you can have your margin because children rarely remember how many events they attended. They remember what their home felt like at Christmas. And you remember that too. When you think back to your holidays, you don't think about every concert you went to or every place you went to eat or those kinds of things. You remember probably first and foremost the way that your home felt, kind of how your family decorated the foods that you ate, how it felt when you walked inside. And you probably remember the places that you served. If you went and caroled to people who couldn't get out, or you volunteered at a soup kitchen or whatever you did to serve, those are probably the things that you remember most. So don't resolve now to not to fall to the pressure of I've got to give my kids, my family, every possible experience that they can have. Think about what do you want your Christmas to look like and what can you say no to right now? Because every yes in December is starting with the decision in July. So you can think about that, what you want to prioritize. Now we are having a giveaway and it's time to open back up the phone lines. You can call in at 888-589-8840. That's 888-589-8840. Let me tell you, our phone lines are just absolutely lighting up. And I want to congratulate our winners. Congratulations out there to Scott from Mississippi, to Larry from North Carolina, to Melissa from the great state of Texas. Yes, I did just say that and give it a special call out. Am I sorry? Nope, I'm really not. I'm an obnoxious Texan at heart. Congratulations, Melissa. Thanks for representing our home state. Congratulations also to Dee Dee from Mississippi and Michael from Virginia. We had people calling from all over the country, and I'm so glad about that. So call in. We'll take our next set of winners. You will be getting some of the books that we featured. Now, for the books that I featured in the first segment, let me just review those really quick. I'll tell you where they are. So if you want to go back and find the show, you can find that really easily. Still Here by Mary Beth Chapman and Stephen Curtis Chapman. It was March 24th. And that was really one of the things that was funny is Stephen wants to make sure you know that Mary Beth is the New York Times bestselling author, not him. But that's his words, not mine. Toddler Theology that by Lauren Groves, that was on May 14th. I Am Going by Danny Akin was June 18th. Everyday Counts by David Pollack, April 29th. If Only We Could See by Jennifer Trafton, April 13th, and Still Single, Still Called, May 11th. So you don't have to scroll back too far to find those shows. They are there. And our next giveaway comes from Baker Books, and they are working to build up the body of Christ through books that are relevant and intelligent and engaging. And we have not had these guests on, but these books look really encouraging. So one is called Gospel Education, Jesus as Lord of the Classical Christian School. It's by Nate Walker. Lots of conversation going on about education in today's environment. And I know that parents are really looking for resources to make wise decisions about what is best for their family. And we really are hearing a lot about classical education, especially in the homeschooling movement. And that is a resource for you. Also from Baker Books, we have a book called Keeping Kids Christian, Recovering a Biblical Vision for Lifelong Discipleship. And this is by Cameron Schaefer. And from the back, from the description that he gives you, he talks about what we already know, the mass exodus of young people from the church. It is something that strikes fear in the heart of Christian parents. We want our kids to not walk away from their faith. We worry about what that means for them, the ways that they might be hurt. And it's clear that despite our best efforts, that we have room to grow in that, especially through ministry. And so this is combining biblical and theological insights with sociological research to talk about what do we do, and what is the parental involvement in our kids' discipleship? What is that, and how do we keep kids from walking away from their faith? So those two are from Baker Books, and we are grateful for their contribution. All right, our next publisher is Revel, a division of Baker Books that provides hope and help for everyday life. And they also gave us a beautiful book. This one's called May the Road Rise. It's to meet you. It's a 31-day devotional inspired by Irish blessings. So maybe you have some Irish family, or maybe you don't, and you just like that. It's a beautiful book by Jennifer Diebel. I think is how you say it, D-E-I-B-E-L. Don't quote me on that, but that's how you spell her name. And she has written a lot of books, but this is a beautiful devotional that is written in the theme of Irish blessings, and that would make a great gift book. We also have, let me do this one next, Turning Conflict into Connection with a Single Choice, and it's The Road Less Triggered by Dr. Kelly Flanagan. Again, those are authors that we have not had on the show for scheduling or other reasons, but this is a book that is aiming to free your relationships from the patterns that imprison them. And so we are grateful for that. We do have Fully Nourished by Brandis Lardner. We had her on the show on February 3rd. This is a grace-filled approach to ditch diets and find peace with food and your body. Now, this would not be one that I recommend for a book, okay? Don't go out and for a gift. Don't go out and buy this and give this to somebody. Get it for yourself. And you need to get a gift for yourself for sure. But it was a great conversation. We had a really honest conversation about this and how this is such a difficult thing. Because when we talk about our body is a temple of the Holy Spirit, and we talk about wanting to honor our bodies, but also it's really difficult in today's culture. And we have all of these changing cultural norms for what is beautiful. Now, I am a self-professed nerd. I really love history. And when I go back and look at ancient portraits, I mean, it used to be really fashionable for women to have a receding hairline, and they would pluck their hair back to the middle of their head. I don't really particularly want to go back to that. And it's hard to say what is the ideal body shape or the ideal beauty aesthetic. That is a culture that's constantly changing. But God made us and said it was good. It was very good, in fact. And so we had a great, honest conversation about that. From Bethany House Publishing, that is a division of Baker Books that seeks to uplift readers' faith, their families, and their free time, and emphasizes living in alignment with God's Word. Now, these were two, again, I shouldn't say this because all of them are my favorite. I can't pick my favorite like my favorite kids, but really standout, memorable moments. We just recently had Lisa Apollo on the show. She was on June 30th, and she wrote this book, God of Comfort, A Devotional Journey for the Grieving Heart. It's a really beautiful book, for one thing. It's a hardcover book. She had written a book before about her own personal journey, but let me tell you a little bit about Lisa, because she is so inspiring to me. She is a mom. She has six kids, and her husband died unexpectedly when they were young. He was not expected. He died very unexpectedly, basically in his sleep. And Lisa shares her journey of widowhood so beautifully and so transparently. And she shared that in her first book called Life Can Be Good Again, and talked about the ups and downs and what it looks like to go through grieving. And that work is the ministry that the Lord has given her. And so she came back on the show on June 30th to talk about this, continued into this devotional journey. I think this would be a beautiful gift for anyone who is grieving the loss of someone who was precious to them. And acknowledging that grief is a beautiful thing to do. So sometimes, especially as we're thinking about the holidays, that can be a way that you are intentional in July, thinking through to Christmas. Now, there may be people who have experienced some really tough losses already in this first half of 2026. And you know that person's first Christmas without their person, without whoever that is who's precious to them, is coming up this year. So think already to what you can do. How can you be intentional in reaching out, especially to widows and widowers at Christmas time? That can be really lonely. And I had shared with Lisa before that one of the most memorable interactions I had with a widow from our church, I remember her walking out after church, and she looked so sad. She looked so sad leaving church. And I went to go catch up with her, and I said, what's wrong? Are you okay? And she said, leaving church is the hardest part of my week, because that is the time that I just feel so alone. Walking to my car in the parking lot, because I was always here with my husband. We would always go to lunch. We would always go out with friends. And it's just hard to leave church. And I hadn't thought about that, how that would be difficult. But there's so many things that you can do to minister to those who may be grieving this Christmas. It can be hard. And we've had lots of shows where we've talked about grief, walking children through grief, how every family member experiences grief in a different way. And you've got to give grace and space for everyone to have their own grieving journey. And Lisa did such a great job in just encouraging people who are in the middle of that, in the messy middle of grieving, whatever that may look like. And maybe as you're listening, that might even be you, and you think, I can't even think ahead to the holidays. That's so overwhelming. And I encourage you to reach out to a friend and just to give yourself grace and space in that moment. And this, again, is a devotional journey for the grieving heart, God of Comfort by Lisa Apollo. Also from Bethany House, we have Jennifer Dukes Lee, and she was on the show on April 14th. Now, I have to say, this is actually my husband. I'll call him out. He said this was one of his very favorite shows. Now, I think he has a bias a little bit. Yeah, honey, hey, I know you're listening, so I'm calling you out here. Guess what this book is called? This book is called How to Love Your Mourning: Faith-Filled Habits to Build a Life of Joy and Purpose One Day at a Time. And guess what kind of person my husband is? Oh yeah, you guessed it. He is a morning person. You probably have guessed it. Not so much me. I'm more of the night owl, which works out great for parenting, by the way, especially when you have teens, because one doesn't mind getting up early and one doesn't mind staying up late. But this was so interesting. It really helped reframe my perspective on mourning. So what Jennifer did was she was actually inspired by a conversation with her daughter when she was just talking about her faith and talking about what she was reading in the Bible, doing what Deuteronomy 6 tells us, talking about these things as she walks along the road, as she lies down, as she gets up. She was talking about mornings with her daughter. And her daughter said, hey, you should write a book about that. And she did. She took her daughter's advice and she researched all of the mornings that were mentioned in the Bible. And it was really interesting. And she argued, and I think it's a pretty bold claim, she said everybody, and I mean everybody, is a morning person. I know some of you are thinking, no, no shot. No, I'm not a morning person. But she said everybody has a morning archetype. And so she looked at some of those archetypes. I know I had said on that show, my husband is the seeker. He's the social seeker. He wakes up and he's like, who's up? Who's ready to talk? Like, this is the day that the Lord has made. Let us rejoice and be glad in it. And, you know, I am more of the Proverbs verse of a greeting too cheerful in the morning will be counted as a curse. So there is wisdom across the Bible there. But there were some great things that she had in here talking about, you know, what is really going to change if we start the day with Jesus? How it's your heart, your soul, your mind, and your strength is how she organized it. And then she talked about some different, how do we design our mornings? What are the morning guides for different life stages? What you do when you're in college is really different than if you're a working professional or an office mom or a stay-at-home mom or an empty nester, a retiree, or a widow. And the morning archetypes was probably one of the most interesting to me. I was very much the reflective thinker, I think is what it was called. I need a moment. And I know it's so cliche, but I really want to have my coffee before words come out of my mouth or into my ears. Yep, that's just how it goes, and that is okay. Well, I hope that you're enjoying this Christmas in July giveaway that we are doing. Don't worry, we have lots more to give away when we come back. And think now, what is your Christmas going to look like? What is your mission and vision for Christmas 2026? And what do you need to decide right now to say no to? It's going to take a whole lot of stress off your plate come November when that decision comes up. We'll have more giveaways when we come back.
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Celebration by Forrest Frank, and we are having a big celebration, a massive giveaway. Thanks so much to our publishing partners who have sent us beautiful books to gift to our listeners. And in the first segment, we saw Lynn from, We saw Scott from Mississippi, Larry from North Carolina, Melissa from Texas, Dee Dee from Mississippi, and Michael from Virginia. Now, the second segment, listen, y'all are going to think that I rigged this. I promise I didn't, but you Texas people showed out. I know, I can't help it. I'm a native Texan. Going back many generations, I'm just as obnoxious as the stereotype is, but listen to our people from Texas. Doug from Texas, James from Texas, Ryan from Texas. Thanks so much for calling in. But we have people calling in from other places too. We have Lynn from Arkansas and Heriberto from Texas and James from Kansas. So I am so, and I may have gotten those mixed up, but I'm so excited I can't even read straight. Bottom line, we've got people calling in and we are giving away stuff right and left for Christmas. We're having a Christmas in July. Now, if you are not a Christmas in July person, hey, I didn't play any Christmas music. We played our giveaway song, Celebration by Forrest Frank. And it is really important to start thinking about Christmas now. Right now, there's not too terribly much going on. I know the boys in my house have told me that they were talking about the most exciting times for sports because I have a family who really loves to watch sports, and the worst times. And they said right after the All-Star game, everything is dead. That is the most quiet time. So if you like sports, you've got some margin. If you have kids going back to school, not quite just yet, you have a little bit more time left, you have some margin in your schedule to think right now in July, what is your Christmas going to look like? And you and so you can think about that. As you're thinking about that, I'm going to give you the third tip, but before I do that, let me give the number: 888-589-8840. That's 888-589-8840. We're going to take the first five callers, and we're going to give away one of these books that I've been talking about. You'll get an early Christmas gift in the mail, which is really exciting. And when we're thinking about Christmas, I want you to think right now in July, what is the mission and vision of Christmas 2026 going to be for you? What is the legacy that you want to leave? What is the theme for this year's Christmas? What is the character trait that you want to exude? Is it going to be a peaceful Christmas, a joyful Christmas? Maybe you're having a Christmas where you have things to celebrate. And maybe you have a Christmas where you think, okay, Silent Night feels like more of the theme of the legacy that I want to have. So think right now, what do you want your Christmas to look like? The second thing, what do you want to say no to right now? Because there's so many things that we put off and we have analysis paralysis, like should we go or should we not? Like should we stay home? Should we visit? Should we invite this person? Should we spend this? Should we not? Make some of those decisions that are stressful to you later on. Make them now. Pre-decide so that you already have decided when the time comes. The third tip I have for you is to start your healthy habit journey now. Now, you know, every Friday we talk about a habit for healthy families. And the truth is that when you think about Christmas, a lot of parents, especially with young kids at home, you have this dream of doing, this is going to be the year we're going to do Advent. We're going to do an Advent devotional this year, or we're going to have, you know, this tradition. But December, honestly, is just too hectic to start new habits a lot of times. But if you have one simple weekly family devotional now, that's going to be really easy to swap out the content. You already have the rhythm, but in Christmas time, you can just swap out to do an Advent devotional, but you've already got the rhythm down and it doesn't feel like you're trying to add more into the holiday season. If you start serving together once a month as a family, when Christmas comes, it's easier to do that. You're already serving. This month, we're just doing something holiday themed for serving. If you pray together before bedtime, those things are all going to be, those are all going to be ingrained by December. They feel natural rather than feeling like just another point of stress, or to be honest, another point of failure. Like I wanted to do Advent, we failed again. Set yourself up for success now, because Christmas can then become a celebration of what God has
already been doing in your family, not a frantic attempt to have the social media worthy version of spiritual practices in December. That is really important because the strongest Christmas traditions aren't built in the month of December. They are ingrained and implanted months and years before that, and Christmas just brings different content, but not a different rhythm. And so July may feel far away from Christmas, but intentional families know something that's really important. Those memories that you're going to make in December are shaped by the decisions that you're making right now in July. Even when we talked last week with Kathy Lipp talking about what you're spending in July may impact what you are spending in Christmas. So don't wait until the busiest time of year to decide what matters most. Start now. So when Christmas arrives, you and your family can experience the more wonder like we all want for Christmas, less hurry, and most importantly, to keep Christ at the center of it all. So that is something that is there. We have, so that's something to consider. We have more books to give away and to talk about. These are from Tyndale, Tyndale Publishing. Tyndale's purpose is to minister to the spiritual needs of people, primarily through the publication of literature consistent with biblical principles and through grants to other charitable entities. So we look at the partnership that we have many times with these publishers and to join them in that mission. We want to minister to the spiritual needs of people as well. And these are the books that Tyndale gifted to us. They gifted Morning in the Barnyard. It's by Dandy Daly Mackall, I think is how you say it. Really cute little board book. And I'm telling you, babies can't have enough board books. They just really can't. Really cute, cute board book that's there. We also have for that tween kind of age, if you have kids who like the wimpy kid, what is it? The Diary of a Wimpy Kid series, like that kind of genre, we present to you the Dead Sea Squirrels. Not scrolls. I'm trying to say scrolls, but it's the Dead Sea Squirrels. It's cyber squirrels. And this is from Mike Nowrocki. And so you can look there. This is a really cheerful comic style book. Lots of pictures in here to engage that kind of tween age. And also for that age, we have the Parable Port series. Now, I interviewed Brock Eastman. You may know Brock Eastman also as Dr. Fizzlebop. He's been on the show and in both of those roles that he has. But these are co-authored with Sean Stevenson. And I have to say for just a second, I'm a really big fan of these books. So this first one is called The Sower's Secret. And they take parables from the Bible and they bring them to life in a children's story. So for example, this one, The Sower's Secret, it says on the back of the book, the adventure begins when a flock of orange birds stalks Anthony and flowering vines everywhere.

And you can, that show was on May 12th, by the way. So if you're wanting to go back and listen to more about these would be great to have in your children's ministry and just to read out loud because they're adventurous. And I know when I read out loud, I can tell if it's a good book. If they don't say, oh, you read that so well and I enjoyed that so much. And thank you for investing in reading in me and me by reading to me. Kids don't say that. You know what they say? They say, one more chapter. That's what they say. And that's how you know when it's a good book. We also have this children's book, The Outsiders by Connor Schramm and Jared Neusch. It's Jesus and the Outsiders, a story of love and belonging. Jesus is for kids. And we are giving away this kid's book as well. And we have arrived at our last set of giveaway. Isn't this so exciting? So think about those people out there who have won a book. You are going to get one of these in the mail. Lynn, Doug, James, Roberto, Ryan, Scott, Larry, Melissa, Dee Dee, Michael, you're going to get one of these, and the five people who we are working on right now. We have from this publisher, we have Moody Publishers, who also gifted us some books. And Moody publishes books and resources that glorify God, serve the church's work of discipling all people, and make Jesus Christ known throughout the world. We have The Little Christmas Carol, based on the classic text by Charles Dickens and envisioned and illustrated by Joe Sutphin. Really beautiful, big book. I love reading big books to kids. And there are some pictures in here when I'm looking at it. There's some really good pictures. There's also some pages with just words on there. But such a great Christmas tradition to sit and read out loud. One of the books I read out loud to my family even now is The Best Christmas Pageant Ever. That, if you know Imogene, if you know the Herdman kids, right? All right, another one that we have is an Advent devotional, Unwrapping the Names of Jesus. Now, again, when you look at this, when you look at a devotional, if you're not doing a devotional now, you're not likely to do one at Christmas. But if you start one now, you can easily swap it out and you can go ahead and get it if you want to and have it laying there and decide when you're going to do it. For some people, morning is best. For some people, night is best. We talked about a daily habit of a devotional in the rhythms. And when we talked earlier this year, we talked about four core spiritual disciplines and then six rhythms that your family needs. And daily devotion was one of those rhythms. And so just again, I love these beautiful books that just encourage you to reset your heart, to remind you what is the reason for the season. That is really helpful. Another Advent option will be by an author who is known to a lot of you, Nancy DeMoss Wolgemuth. And this is called The First Songs of Christmas, and it's meditations on Luke 1 and 2. So that may be another great option for you. And I encourage you, if you are going to get a beautiful Advent devotional like that, get one for a friend and ask them to do it with you. Have a quick FaceTime call. Do it with your spouse. Do it with your kids. Just 5 minutes. It doesn't have to be perfect or polished or anything. Just consistent. And the other we have from Daniel Darling. These are all Christmas books. And let me tell you, I know it will surprise none of you who know how much I love Christmas. I have a whole shelf of Christmas books that I cannot wait to bring out and display. I love reading Christmas books, and I am looking forward to adding some of these to my shelf there. This one is called The Characters of Christmas, The Unlikely People Caught Up in the Story of Jesus. It's by Daniel Darling. And for the back, I'm reading from the back, and you can see reading about Joseph and Zechariah and Elizabeth and Mary, the angels, the innkeeper, the shepherds, the wise men, Herod, Simon and Anna, and Jesus' surprising ancestors. And so to look at the most important character, of course, is Jesus Christ. But looking at all of these around there is really important. We have a new set of winners. And let me tell you, Texas, you came through. I love every state. I love my country, but I really appreciate that. So we have David from Texas and Randy from Texas. We also have a David from Tennessee. And we have Whitney from Louisiana and Nan from Alabama. And I love all of those states too. Thank you guys so much for listening today, for calling in. We cannot wait to send you these very books that I'm holding right now. These are going to be a jump start on your Christmas shopping or maybe your family's Christmas journey. The last one that we have from Moody is called 12 Classic Christmas Stories, A Feast of Yuletide Tales. This is by Timothy Larson. This also is a really beautiful book. I don't know. I know I am maybe in a minority and loving beautiful books, but there's just something about opening a beautiful

0: book. And so looking at some of these, we have authors like Louisa May Alcott, Sir Arthur Conan Doyle, and Washington Irving, and Ellen Montgomery, which of course we know she wrote Anne of Green Gables, which is my favorite movie of all time. We have Charles Dickens, and The Gift of the Magi by O. Henry. I think it's so important to introduce our families to these classic Christmas tales, this classic literature, to read together stories that evoke character and that talk about the tough issues that we face and how do we face them. And of course, there is no more central character to Christmas than Jesus. He is the reason for the season. So I encourage you to think about your Christmas. Think about what is your mission and vision going to be for your family Christmas in 2026? What do you need to say no to? And what habit do you need to start now so that it's going to be already there and easy to translate for Christmas? Congratulations again to our winners. Thanks to everybody who listens. I appreciate each and every one of you. You encourage me way more than you know that you care so much about your families. And I pray, as I always do, that the Lord will bless you and keep you and make his face to shine upon you, even on Christmas in July. See you next time.
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4: For American Family News, I'm Robert Thornton. CENTCOM says the U.S. forces began conducting a new wave of strikes against Iran for the sixth consecutive night to further degrade Iranian military capabilities. This comes as the Trump administration continues to face mounting domestic pressure regarding the February 28th strike on an Iranian school, which reportedly resulted in the deaths of more than 100 children. Studies of the incident have pointed to the U.S. being behind the strike, but President Trump has suggested he does not believe it was the U.S. White House Press Secretary Caroline Levitt explained the president's position.
5: He knows that our military always acts in good faith and absolutely never targets civilians or children, unlike the other side of this conflict, Iran, who is well known for killing women and children.
4: A preliminary internal investigation reportedly completed in April found that U.S. forces were likely responsible for the strike. Senate Democrats want the Pentagon to release the full unredacted findings of the investigation to Congress and the public no later than July 20th. President Donald Trump is set to address the nation tonight at 9 p.m. Eastern on topics he said will include election integrity. He suggested he could revisit the 2020 election outcome. The speech comes as he has called for Republicans to pass tighter federal voting rules ahead of November's midterm elections. Canadian wildfires are pushing smoke into the United States, causing air quality issues as Canada is severely affected. More from Fox's Asher Redd.
6: Ontario Premier Doug Ford says 150 fire crews and nearly 50 firefighting aircraft are working around the clock to extinguish these fires. Toronto is under an air quality warning as the air is considered very unhealthy to breathe. It can be dangerous even for a young and healthy person to exert themselves too much in this air. The city has closed all outdoor pools and has moved many summer camps indoors. And Canadians, of course, are keeping a close eye on these wildfires and an even closer eye on their neighbors.
4: There are approximately 850 wildfires taking place across Canada, with 500 in Ontario. A study shows lack of sleep leads to weight gain and possibly dementia. Here's Fox's Lisa Brady.
7: Losing just 80 minutes of sleep per night could contribute to weight gain. The study looked at adults who normally get 7 to 8 hours of sleep a night and told them to delay their sleep time by 90 minutes. Participants who got just 5 to 6 hours of sleep every night gained 1 pound on average over 6 weeks. The study also found those who slept less than 7 hours a night had more brain lesions associated with dementia and Alzheimer's. The research emphasized how sleep is essential for the brain to perform functions like cellular repair, memory processing, and the removal of toxins and waste.
4: A landmark legal case in Brazil. More from AFN's Chris Woodward.
8: The Denardi family was sentenced to 50 days in a semi-open prison for homeschooling their children. This marked the first time parents in Brazil have faced prison time solely for home education. Despite the family providing over 3,000 pages of evidence that showed a structured, high-quality curriculum, the judge ruled against them. The decision bypassed the prosecutor's recommendation for acquittal, citing highly ideological concerns, specifically that the children were not taught gender theory and that their arts education focused on classical music rather than popular Brazilian genres. During a segment on American Family Radio, Kevin Bowden of Homeschool Legal Defense Association International explained that while this ruling is a massive human rights violation and has caused a severe chilling effect across the Brazilian homeschooling community, it has also shocked the nation, renewing efforts to pass stalled federal legislation that would permanently regulate and protect home education under Brazilian law.
9: They're appealing this decision. They do have some optimism that the case will not stand on appeal. But as it stands right now, the family is waiting idly by, working through their counsel to appeal this pretty ideological ruling by the lower court judge.
8: I'm Chris Woodward.
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4: On this day in history, Apollo 11 lifted off from John F. Kennedy Space Center in Florida, and 4 days later, Neil Armstrong and Buzz Aldrin became the first men to set foot on the moon. And that is all our time for this hour's news. 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
12: The Bible. It's the Word of God, sharper than any two-edged sword. This sacred book is living and active and contains all that's needed for life and godliness. 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
13: God's commands, they are real and they are important. Listen to this one in Ephesians chapter 5, verse 18. Do not be drunk with wine in which is dissipation, but be filled with the Spirit. This is Alex McFarland and Bert Harper, and it's good to be with you today on this Thursday. And we've been going through the book of Malachi, but yesterday we took a turn to talk about the ministry of the Holy Spirit. We're continuing that today because we could spend all next week on it as well. We'll see how far we get. But Alex, the Bible talks about it. Jesus says, I need to go away because it's to your advantage that I go and the Comforter come. What a true statement, brother.
14: Amen. Amen. Well, I'm glad we're devoting some time to this, Bert. It's great to be with you. Great to have everybody listening. Because, you know, we do get a fair amount of questions about God's Holy Spirit. And as we were talking about yesterday, the Spirit of God, which has been, Bert, I believe, working on the heart of every human being from toddlerhood up. But the Spirit of God, the third member of the Trinity, the Holy Spirit is part of the Godhead. And when we talk about the Godhead, this is referenced in Romans, it says that the eternal power and Godhead are revealed to the human race. I mean, that's an amazing statement there, isn't it, Bert, that says that which may be known of God is manifested. And Romans 1:20, for the invisible things of God from the creation of the world are clearly seen, being understood by the things that are made, even his eternal power and Godhead, so that humans are without excuse. And part of that triune, one eternal God, is the third member of the Trinity, God, the Holy Spirit. And so I'm glad we're talking about the Holy Spirit, because it is a vitally important part of not only God's Word, but each and every person's life.
13: And salvation. No, it will not be possible. No, it will not, apart from the Holy Spirit of God. You know, we talked a little bit, and we're going to jump in further, about yesterday, conscience. Conscience only takes you so far. You know,
14: right.
13: And then you can harden, I think there's a biblical term, seared conscience over. But the Holy Spirit of God, he takes your conscience and he continues on it, but he brings it in, I would say, into focus concerning why and how and how you can come to Christ. So we're going to talk about that today. But we got to the baptism of yesterday, and we talked about what God has said there. It happens at the point of salvation, the indwelling, the Holy Spirit of God coming in, where you are a part of the church of the Lord Jesus Christ. But then it says, be filled. Now, I read that. It's, again, in Ephesians 5:18, when it says, be filled. It really, honestly, a better translation than just be filled, if you get the present tense, is keep on being filled. In other words, keep on, no excuse for not being filled. So you keep on being filled with the Holy Spirit of God as he fills your life. Now, let me say this word filling, you can use it. The Greek word, I checked it out to make sure, yes, it's used in filling a cup, filling a glass or whatever, but it's also used in a nautical term. And in my thoughts here, and I know a lot of folks agree, in Ephesians 5:18, it's used more in a nautical way, a naval way, where you fill the sails and it empowers, it directs. And let me say one more thing, and I'll throw it back to you quickly, Alex. I think it has some things concerning Pentecost and John chapter 3. At Pentecost, let me see, the Holy Spirit fell like a mighty rushing wind. I don't think that's just a coincidence that wind is mentioned. Also, in John chapter 3, when Jesus talks to Nicodemus, he uses the wind as an example. So, Alex, I am convinced that being filled with the Holy Spirit has more idea of God's Holy Spirit moving in our lives, directing our lives, empowering our lives, so we will do the work that God's called us to do. Mm-hmm. I made that? Am I off base
14: Wonderful.
13: With that?
14: You're right on the money. Four things, and there are so many ways God's Holy Spirit speaks to us. First of all, the Holy Spirit convicts us of our sin. We mentioned it yesterday, John 16:8. When the Spirit of God has come, he will convict, some translations say convince, the world of sin and of righteousness and of judgment. You know, Bert, that's John 16:8. Conviction of sin, we're aware of our guilt, but we're also aware, at least on some degree, we're aware of God's righteousness. And God is holy, and we have done things that are unholy. But and it says of judgment. I don't know that we talk about it that much, but let me say, at a very young age, I was cognizant of my sin. Many times I had known the right and done the wrong. I knew God, whoever God was, he must be holy. And of judgment, I knew I deserved some, you know?
13: Amen.
14: But the Bible talks about that the remorse over sin leads us to repentance. I mean, and to repent is like to do a U-turn in a car. You turn the vehicle around and you change direction. And so the Bible tells us that to be saved, we have to repent. Bert, let me ask you this, because I really think that repentance is a great ministry of the Holy Spirit in the life of a sinner who needs to get saved. What all are there several aspects that are part of repentance?
15: Alex, let me just put it as simply as I can. As I was thinking about it, you know, you use the example of changing directions in a car. Yeah. You've got to change your mind before you change direction.
14: Yes.
15: I'll use this example. My wife and I are traveling, and, you know, this is before GPS, and I am convinced I'm going in the right direction. And she starts talking and saying, "Bert, look what we've just passed. We haven't gone by there. That's not what we saw the last time." And finally, my mind, I've changed my mind. "You're right, Jan. I'm going in the wrong direction." So my mind, and then guess what follows that, Alex? The actions.
14: Yeah.
15: I do a U-turn. I do go in a different direction. And that brings on leaving something behind and looking forward to something before. Just changing your mind about something without the action is incomplete. That's not repentance. That could be sorrowful, couldn't it? You know?
14: Yeah.
15: But
14: yeah.
15: Repentance leads to faith. And it's not just turning away. Isn't it going toward him, towards
14: yeah.
15: her?
14: Yeah. And listen, I've driven and I've used the GPS, and I guess I'm stubborn enough. I like to try to find my way without using a GPS. But most men will know what I'm talking about. There comes a moment if you've driven an hour the wrong way and you have to admit, you know what, I'm going the wrong direction. And I have to admit that I need to turn this car around. And you're right, there's some admissions and some decisions that precede a change of course here. But in repentance, we have to admit that we're guilty, we need God's forgiveness, and we're willing to turn from sin to Christ.
15: Amen.
14: Now, we still have to use our free will, we still have to open our heart and humbly, you know, it's like in Luke 18, "God be merciful to me, a sinner." But it's the Holy Spirit that does those things. In our flesh, our fallenness, our sin, willful disobedience, we wouldn't turn to Jesus. But that's why this is so vitally important, folks. If you're even thinking about you need to get straight with the Lord, that's the Holy Spirit calling you. And when the Holy Spirit beckons, calls, we must respond.
15: You know, you can have guilt without confession. I feel so guilty. Well, yes, that's real. That's conscience. That's looking and seeing. But there's more to it than that, and that's what you're just saying, Alex. It's the Holy Spirit of God bearing down on us, being heavy, okay? Being heavy on us. He brings us to the point of, oh man, this is how serious this is. This is how wrong this is. It's taking me in the wrong direction. It's carrying me to destruction. It bears down on me, and then he leads us. He not only convicts, but he brings about the possibility of turning and leading us in the right direction. So just being guilty for something is not repentance. Turning away from that direction, as you said, that sin, that addiction, turning to Christ, and he makes a difference in all the world. And because of that, Alex, we have the potential within ourselves to know God. Apart from the Holy Spirit, we may know about God, okay? I can read the Bible and know about God. I can even, according to Romans, I can look at creation and say, oh man, I believe there's a God. I believe he's a creator. I know about him. But we're talking about repentance, confession, that leads to a reality of a relationship of knowing him, aren't we? We're not just
14: Amen.
15: About him, but knowing him.
14: You know, one of the words that I just love to study on is the word sanctification. And sanctification means to be set apart. And it's a position and a process. You know, when you trust Christ and get saved, Lord, save my soul. I believe in you. I believe you died for me. You are sanctified. You're now in Christ. So there is the positional sanctification when you trust Christ and are born again. But then for the whole life and the journey of a Christian, there is processional or progressive sanctification as we're more and more conformed to the image of Jesus. And I want to read this verse because this is one of the ministries of the Holy Spirit in the life of a believer. 1 Peter chapter 1, verse 2 says that according to the foreknowledge of God the Father, that's very key, the foreknowledge of God, in the sanctification of the Spirit for obedience to Jesus Christ. Bert, the sanctification of the Spirit, the way the Spirit works in us, draws us to the obedience of Jesus, 1 Peter 1, 2. Speak, if you would, Bert, to that sanctification of the Spirit. That's a beautiful reality in the life of a believer, isn't it?
15: Really is. It is progressive as he sets us apart by salvation. And then guess what, Alex? By our decisions, we set ourselves apart. We turn from and turn to. But if you don't do that, then that sanctification will not be taking place. You'll be yet living opposite of what you should in following Christ. We're going to talk more about that when we come back, and we'll look at some more scripture concerning the ministry of the sweet Holy Spirit.
16: 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AFA Action, the Government Affairs Division of American Family Association, needs your opinion on the role of Christian voters. 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We could see Trump administration officials impeached by a left-wing Congress. 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

0: Welcome back to Exploring the Word. The song you're hearing is The Church Clap. And Brent remembered, we were doing Vacation Bible School this week, and last night, Angie called in, my wife Angie, and she said, would I do the church clap with all the kids at church? And I did last night.
1: Ooh, now, way to go. Did they video it? Were you on time and all the stuff?
0: I tried. Now, there's a lot of actions, and I did my best, but I think that the kids maybe were a little better at it than me, but it's a great song, and we had a really good Bible school and had children and teenagers pray to accept Christ, and appreciate everybody praying.
1: Yes.
0: But before the break, we were talking about the ministries of the Holy Spirit, and Bert, here's a great verse, Acts 2, verse 38. Peter was preaching. Peter says, repent and be baptized, every one of you, in the name of Jesus Christ for the forgiveness of your sins, and you will receive the gift of the Holy Spirit. And what a gift it is that God's Holy Spirit lives within the believer. I was talking about some of the ministries. The Holy Spirit convicts us of our sin. The Holy Spirit gives us new life. You know, Ephesians 2 says we're dead in our sins, but the Spirit of God regenerates us, makes us alive. And then the Holy Spirit lives in us and indwells us. And Bert, 1 Corinthians 3 says that we are the temple or the dwelling place of God's Holy Spirit.
1: Yes,
0: and the Spirit of God, hey, do you remember from memory Acts 1 verse 8?
1: Let me see. You shall be witnesses. Is that it, Adam?
0: That's right.
1: After the Holy Ghost has come upon you.
0: And you will receive power when the Holy Spirit. Now, R.C. Sproul, I was a young believer, and I was listening to R.C. Sproul. He's in heaven now, teaching on the Holy Spirit. And he said, look, God only has to say something once for it to be true. But 200 times, said Sproul, the Bible talks about the power we get from the Holy Spirit. We receive power. So the Holy Spirit of God is vitally important because we don't operate in our own strength or our own skill, but by the empowerment of God's indwelling Holy Spirit.
1: Amen. Now, He is the Holy Spirit. I hear people say, it. No. Holy Spirit, you could leave off the D and say Holy Spirit. And sometimes we say, sweet Holy Spirit, you know, come into this place. He is a person, a personality. Not with flesh and blood, but person comes from personality. Yes, He is. You grieve and quench the Holy Spirit. He is not it or influence. He is a person that comes and indwells in us. It's a spirit. Yes, He can. He is deity. He's not less than. He's equal to. He is God. And one of the reasons Jesus said, I got to go away so the Holy Spirit can come. He can be with you. Jesus, when He took upon flesh, He could only be in one place at one time. Now, honestly, you remember after the crucifixion, He was with the two on the road to Emmaus, but that's where He was. The next time we find out he's come to Jerusalem and goes through the door and talking to the apostles. Yes, He's there, but He says, I got to go away. Holy Spirit is, he's everyone where at once. Right now, on the opposite side of the world, in Australia, there's believers. In China and North Korea and those corrupt governments, we have brothers and sisters in Christ filled with the Holy Spirit, just as He is in our lives. That is the ministry of the Holy Spirit, Alex. When you talk about ministry, it's not limited to a location. It is in us. It's in every believer. But it doesn't matter which location the believer's in, does it?
0: That's true. That's true. And I want to ask you this. Can Christians and the church at large seek more of the Holy Spirit?
1: Yes.
0: Can we ask for more of the presence of the Holy Spirit, the work of the Holy Spirit?
1: Well, here's what I think. He's in us. And it's a little play on words, okay? He needs more of us. He's there. And D.L. Moody is one of our great heroes of the past. I agree. One of the first biographies I ever read after I surrendered to preach was D.L. Moody's biography. And he was asked, a lady asked him, is every room in your heart occupied with the presence of the Holy Spirit? Now, Alex, again, most homes, if you go visit, they may have a closet, a room, or attic. They say, now you can look in any place you want to, but don't go in there. Don't pull this drawer out. Why? Because it's unorganized, not quite what it should be. You don't want to show it off. Is there any area in our life that we say, God, I want you here in this area. I want you in this area of my life. But Lord, I want to keep this to myself. Listen, when you keep rooms, areas of your life and saying, I want to control it, God, I don't want you involved in that, you're limited the power of the Holy Spirit. But when we release that, Alex, I, with all my heart, I believe the power of the Holy Spirit comes through and it floods over into good works, and they'll see our good works and glorify our Father in heaven. Does that answer that question a little bit?
0: You don't want any part of your life that you withhold from God's Holy Spirit, really. I mean, and I've said this, and I don't mean to be repetitious, but I really think in life, the right thing to do is rarely a mystery. That's why when you feel the Holy Spirit dealing with you about something in your life, you need to respond and react. And, you know, I've seen holding a grudge or something, it can metastasize into something big and really terrible, or an infatuation or a temptation that we nurse, and maybe we tell ourselves, well, this is all right, you know. I'm doing so much for the Lord. There's this one part of who I am that I can sort of keep it. One of the great biblical stories is Achan, who he had a wedge of gold in the back of his tent and some goodly apparel. So he took some things that weren't his, and he held on to some things that God had said they had to destroy. And people died. And the illustration I've heard preachers preach on, a wedge of gold in the tent of our heart or our life. And I think, Bert, if we're willing and we allow the Holy Spirit to thoroughly open our eyes and deal with these things, God will work. I used to hear preachers say this, that we need to call sin by its right name. Now, it's not that we have habits or personality quirks or, oh, that's just the way I am. No, sin is sin, isn't it, Bert? And we've got to be honest about our sin that we might confess it and turn from it.
1: Amen. If you're going to be filled with the Holy Spirit, I wrote down, how can you be filled with the Holy Spirit? One is confession of sin, agreeing with God about every area. Don't hold out areas. If you're holding out areas of your life, that means there's areas of your life that cannot be filled. So confess your sin, get right with God, yield to God in obedience to Him. You remember that scripture you read in 1 Peter 1:2? It talks about the Spirit in obedience. There, I mean, you know, obedience. Now, you can say, oh, you can check off the check marks and I do this and not be filled, but obedience. Lord, I want to follow you. I'm obedient to you. And because of that, Alex, I think there's two areas, your mind and your body. I think one of the places where you find the gifts of the Spirit, and I'm not saying we need to go there yet, is Romans 12. But the two verses, 1 and 2 of Romans 12, I believe really you don't see, quote, the Holy Spirit name and Him referred, but you see it, He is really involved. Listen, I beseech you therefore, brethren, by the mercies of God, that you present your bodies a living sacrifice, wholly acceptable to God, which is your reasonable service. This is this action that we're talking about. Every area of my life, my thought life, my actions, every area, I want to present them to you, Lord, as a living sacrifice. I want the Holy Spirit of God to do this work in my life. Now, verse 2, it goes to the mind. Listen, and do not be conformed to this world, but be transformed, how? By the renewing of your mind, that you may prove what is the good and acceptable, perfect will of God. That's the Holy Spirit of God. You're yielding to Him, your body, your mind. As a man thinks in his heart, so is he. And guess what follows that? The actions of the body. So, Alex, this the Holy Spirit being filled in our lives starts with repentance, turning around, agreeing with God, confessing all known sin, and saying, Lord, I agree with you, and obeying what He says. And then with your mind and your body, you follow Him. It's not like it's a magical thing. No, it's God, going back to Ephesians 5:18, continually being filled. He comes in, and the wind of the power of the Holy Spirit just does it. It moves you. It directs you. The Holy Spirit, He empowers you. But we've got to be sanctified, as you said. That's part of the whole ministry of the Holy Spirit, by obedience to Him and Him moving in our lives, isn't it?
0: Amen. Amen. Bert, you know, you mentioned the renewing of the mind. That's Romans 12, verse 2. Paul writes this. And by the way, Romans is probably my favorite book of the Bible. And what's interesting is different ones have said the book of Romans is the declaration and constitution of the Christian faith. And it is. It's a lot of doctrine in that book. It's a very doctrinal book. But there is much, much, much in Romans about the work of the Holy Spirit, right?
1: Yes.
0: And Romans 12:2 says, do not be conformed to this world, but be transformed by the renewing of your mind, right? Well, the word renew there, I looked it up, and it really means the restoration of something. But it also means like the process of building something brand new. I've got the lexicon here, and it says a new development and restoration through the completing of a process. Well, I got to tell you, Bert, when I was a college student and I became a Christian, I had a lot of stuff in my head that was wrong, one of which was Darwinian evolution. I wasn't dogmatic about it, but I just kind of assumed evolution was true. I came up through K-12 public school, went to a public university. I had, in science class, had evolution, taught to me, and I just believed the professors. But I began to read God's Word, and I remember I could take you to the very place. I was like, wait a minute, there's no evolution in the Bible. We didn't evolve, and dinosaurs and humans must have coexisted at the same time. Well, it's God's Word, and later I would read a lot of wonderful scholars like Dr. Henry Morris and Dr. John Morris and John Whitcomb and Duane Gish and Ken Ham. Some people will know some of those names. But here's my point. The restoration of something that needed a whole lot of refurbishing. That was my mind. And there may even be, everybody listening, maybe there's things you've believed or you've wanted to be so, and you get into God's Word and you realize that let God be true and every man a liar. One of the great ministries of the Holy Spirit, and this will happen in you as you read the Bible and you take God at His Word, God will correct a lot of false thinking going on in your mind.
1: Yeah.
0: And our mind truly is restored, renewed, and something new is brought into that needy area, namely God's truth. Bert, I want to believe what's true. And the Spirit of God and the Word of God help us get there.
1: He really does. And honestly, the Word of God is quick and powerful. and sharper than any two-edged sword. It is the Word of God standing alone, but empowered by the Holy Spirit, the sword of the Spirit. When you put on the armor of God, that is the power of the Holy Spirit of God in the Word, with the Word of God, putting it into your heart and your minds, just like you said in Romans. I want to give another scripture before we go to our break. And that number, by the way, if you want to make a phone call, Richard is just sitting down, getting ready for the phone calls, is 888-589-8840. We would love your question today. But listen to this. It's chapter 3, verses 1 and 2 in the book of Colossians. And it reminds me a little bit of Romans 12, 1 and 2. If then you were raised with Christ, seek those things which are above, where Christ is sitting at the right hand of God. Set your mind on things above, not on things on the earth. The power of the Holy Spirit, when you are seeking the Lord, and with all that you do, you seek those things that God has for you. That's your ambitions. And then your affections. Set your mind on things above. That's your affections. So your ambitions and your affections, under the power of the Holy Spirit of God, looks above to God, Alex. That's powerful to me when you combine Romans 12, 1 and 2 and Colossians 3, 1 and 2.
0: Amen. Amen. We're talking about the Holy Spirit, and maybe you want to reread from yesterday and today. Hey, Bert, we would be remiss if we forgot to mention the Holy Spirit prays. Romans 8, 26. The Spirit of God helps us in our weakness and makes intercession for us.
1: Hallelujah.
0: In heaven. Isn't that great?
1: That means we're going to have to continue this on Monday. I'm excited, even Monday, because tomorrow is Fire Away Friday. But today, the questions are ready. 888-589-8840.
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0: Welcome back to Exploring the Word. It is time for your questions, and hopefully Alex and I can give an answer that will help you, and it will glorify the Lord. That's what we desire to do. We really do. And so, Alex, are you ready to go straight into the questions?
1: I am. I got to say thank you to everybody listening. I was on Today's Issues earlier today, and Tim Wildman and Wesley and others were on, and they mentioned that the Exploring the Word, the archived shows, they said the podcast, because we're live, but, you know, on AmericanFamilyRadio.net, all the shows are archived. Apparently, we're way up there in terms of listens, you know. And so to all the people that listen, or maybe you've shared a show with your friends or passed a link on, I just want to say thank you, because even Tim Wildman has taken note of the fact that we've got a pretty good listener base, don't we?
0: Amen. And after doing this ministry on Ministry of the Holy Spirit, I believe it will go up even more, because people know they can't do it on their own flesh. It's got to be through the power of the Holy Spirit. So keep listening, podcast, and then tell others about it as well. They can listen to this. Alex, let's go to Missouri and talk to Steve. Steve, thank you for calling. Go right ahead, brother.
2: Well, thank you for answering my call. I am reading a book by a gentleman named Abraham Booth. It was written in 1768, and the title is about the reign of God's grace. And I thought I understood election real good until I got to the section of his book that talks about election. And the way I based my thoughts was from Jeremiah 1:5 and Malachi 1:2, 1, 2, and 3, in Romans 9:13, and in Exodus 33:19, and I believe that my God is a God of order and planning, and doesn't really do anything without a plan, so to speak. But when I'm reading what Mr. Booth is saying, he says no, that it's just a random kind of selection. Kind of like you just flip a coin and say heads or tails, and heads you're elected and tails you're not. But that just doesn't seem reasonable with who I thought I understood God to be and how he operates. So I need help.
0: Okay. Alex, have you heard of this book or know of this author?
1: Yes, the Reign of Grace, R-E-I-G-N, the Reign of Grace. You know, in the aftermath of the Protestant Reformation, which was, you know, the mid to late 1500s, Booth, Abraham Booth, was in the 1700s. And let me just say, Calvinism was very big throughout Europe and even into the colonies. The Presbyterians were very strong. And there was the Westminster Confession that had been incredibly influential, although Baptist and Quakers even contributed to the 1636 Westminster Confession of Faith. Bert, whenever we talk about grace, it can mean a lot of things to a lot of people. Obviously, we know grace is God's unmerited favor. We didn't deserve it. His love and free salvation offered to whosoever will may come. One of the beliefs of the Calvinist adherents was God's irresistible grace, that God's grace was extended to whoever God wanted, not to everybody. And Abraham Booth would have been in this this camp that grace, the ability to repent and believe, was not extended to everybody, but to those to whom saving grace was extended, it would in fact be irresistible, could not turn away from it. And what this does, I mean, there's several things. You get really double election. that by God's divine decree, through no participation of our own, some are elected to be saved, some are elected to be lost. Something else that is a natural, logical outflow of this is that humans couldn't possibly have free will. Now, Bert, I think this is problematic. I'm not saying these people don't know Jesus. I'm not saying these people don't love Jesus. They certainly do. Abraham Booth, it was a definite follower of Christ. But if we take the Bible for what it says, yes, there is the sovereignty of God, but there is also the responsibility of man. I mean, if election is by decree, if grace is irresistible, if humans don't have free will, then invariably, you know, a lot of what it means to be a human being has to be tossed out the window. And so I say it humbly, hopefully respectfully, but I disagree with what many call, quote, the doctrines of grace.
0: I do as well. I cannot get over scriptures that would do that. The grace of God, you know, appeared to all men. And yes, you have to, I would say, explain that away. Oh, yeah. Jerusalem, Jerusalem, how many times I would have taken you under my wings, mother hen with her little baby chickens.
1: Yeah.
0: And what did it say after that? You would not. Yeah. I had it. You would not. Everything that Jesus said, there's accountability for men turning. And Steve, thank you for that call, brother. And it's good to read those old books, but they're human just like so many are. And I agree with Alex. Salvation, yes. Wrong doctrine. Without man's accountability and ability to say, yes, I'll follow you, it goes further on the sovereignty of God than the Word of God does, in my estimation. That's a
1: Amen.
0: Strong statement.
1: Amen.
0: Steve, thank you. By the way, that number, 888-589-8840, we've got lines open, and we believe we can take more calls. Dennis, also in Missouri. Dennis, go right ahead, brother.
3: Well, good afternoon, gentlemen. I like your show. I listen as often as I can. I'm legally blind, so that's kind of an interesting thing. My question is on the Holy Spirit. I got saved years ago. I was incarcerated for a while, and I read my Bible every day while I was incarcerated. But my question is how do I know? I don't really know about the Holy Spirit. I know it's part of the Trinity, you know. But how do I know that I'm filled with the Spirit?
0: Okay. Thank you, Dennis. Praise the Lord, you receive Christ. That means salvation occurs and the Holy Spirit of God moves in, baptism of the Holy Spirit. Now, Alex, can God come and dwell in a person and that person not know that things have changed? They may not understand it all, but the Holy Spirit's inside of every believer working, isn't he?
1: Yeah. Do you remember in the book of Acts when some of the believers said, we have not so much as heard of the Holy Spirit? If you're saved, you are filled with the Holy Spirit. Now, the Holy Spirit can have free reign to lead our lives, or we might restrict the Holy Spirit. But a person, the caller surely sounds like a very humble, yielded heart. And I would suspect that the Holy Spirit is absolutely in the driver's seat of his life, maybe more than he even realizes. But yes, every believer is indwelt and filled with the Holy Spirit. And, you know, the Bible says, in it, like in Ephesians, that we're not to quench the Spirit, but we're to be led by the Spirit, that who seals us to the day of redemption. And so every believer is filled with the Holy Spirit.
0: Dennis, you received Christ, you had the Holy Spirit. He moved into your life. Yield to him. You know, driving, one of the things I found out about a stop sign and yield, I've got to stop on the yield.

0: Billy Graham, but just another man like that.
1: Okay.
2: We're praying for that. I want to tell you, there's an article, Tony, I'm excited about. Do you get the Stand magazine from AFA? If you don't,
0: no,
2: you,
0: sir, I don't.
2: Get on, go to AFA.net, order it. The first 6 months are free. There's an article in this one that, people will be getting in the next week about what God is doing in this Alpha group. This is the one following Gen Z's. They're growing. Listen, we're seeing it. We're seeing God. I believe God is raising that person up right now. A lot of folks thought we had him, but he was assassinated. But God, listen, it didn't catch God. Didn't say, oh, hadn't got anything now. No, God can raise him up. I think that's a legitimate request. I'd say Amen. This, more than just one, Tony. How about a lot?
1: Yes.
2: Alex? Okay. Amen. Thank you, Tony. We're praying for that. Let's go to California and talk to Raymond. Raymond, thank you for calling in today.
3: Yeah, I just wanted to thank you guys, mostly AFR. I'm all the way out here in California, but you do have satellites. I was raised Lutheran, and I've had a spiritual awakening the last couple of years. I don't want to say spiritual, but I'm baptized and everything, and I have a 6-year-old son and a 2-year-old son, and I'm working on a Catholic church down the street and going to baptism class, and I want to get them baptized. That's the least I can do for them, is give them the faith in the Holy Spirit. But the other kicker is my wife, she's not a believer, and she's a wonderful person and whatnot, but I'm just trying to, you know, repent and change my behavior and show her that there is life beyond death.
1: Amen.
3: And I just want to do that for her and disciple my family. And if you have any advice on that, I read the word every day, and I'm just trying to do those things really hard. And I thank you guys very much for everything you do.
2: Thank you, Raymond. Amen. Alex, let me one thing, and I'll let you respond to Raymond as well. One of the greatest sermons I ever heard was by Chuck Swindoll. Man, I think he turned 90 recently, if I remember that right. And just a great man of God. If you can get any of his books, get them. By my library is filled of Chuck Swindoll's books and Chuck Colson books, the two Chucks I love. But he preached on a sermon about yet. One of the most important words in all the Bible is yet. And so here's what I'd say, Raymond. Your wife's not saved yet. Now, I know she still has free will. We talked about that. But live that life. Demonstrate. Let her see you loving Jesus and loving her and loving those boys. And I want to tell you, I'd rather see a sermon as hear one any day. And there's no better place to see one is up close and personal, is there, Alex?
1: Yeah, you know, very often we'll hear from Christian women who have a husband or maybe a, you know, fiance or something that isn't saved. But sometimes it is the husband that comes to faith first. And Bert, I'll tell you somebody that was just a wonderful friend to both you and I, and that was a man named Dan Celia.
2: Yes.
1: And Dan Celia, he's in heaven now. But an amazing man of God, and he became a Christian before his wife did. And they were a very, very successful couple, and she later came to faith. Now, I want to say this. 1 Peter chapter 3 talks about a Christian woman winning an unbelieving husband by her ways or manner of life. But then it goes on, and it talks about the godly husband, whose life, and 1 Peter 3:7, that you know, they're to love their wife like Christ loved the church, that your prayers be not hindered. And so I'm going to encourage the caller, just keep on role modeling, showing Jesus, walking with Jesus. I will say this, and Bert, you can elaborate if you want to. Check out Billy Graham's website. He's got a little booklet called Peace with God. Peace with God. And then there's a larger, it's free download, the Christian Workers Handbook. I think that might help you share the gospel all the more effectively with your wife.
2: Amen. Let me recommend

0: Another book, it's a marriage book, Five Love Languages by Dr. Gary Chapman. 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
5: This is American Family News. I'm Robert Thornton. The U.S. is escalating attacks against Iran as the two countries spar over control of the Strait of Hormuz. Here's Fox's Lucas Tomlinson.
6: Since the U.S. military ramped up its airstrikes in Iran, there have not been any attacks from Iran on commercial shipping in the Strait of Hormuz. We continue to monitor that. And yesterday, for the first time, there were three waves of U.S. airstrikes. An Iranian military spokesman had this reaction to the U.S. launching this new phase of the conflict.
7: The criminal United States continues its lawlessness and its efforts to destabilize the region. First, we once again stress that under no circumstances and in no way will we allow the United States, as a foreign and extra-regional country, to interfere in the Strait of Hormuz.
6: And Iran has launched attacks against Iraq, Bahrain, Jordan, and Kuwait.
5: Amid the fighting, Iran released an American citizen held within the country since 2024, the first release of a U.S. national since before the war began. Rescuers aboard boats and helicopters saved dozens of stranded drivers and people trapped in homes from catastrophic floods in the Texas Hill Country as flash flood emergencies were issued. At least one person has died, according to Texas Governor Greg Abbott. He added that many of the camps hit hard last summer were not in danger. After days of very heavy rain, the National Weather Service said a large and deadly flood wave barreled down the same river, wrecked by flash floods last summer when children counselors and the camp director died at Camp Mystic. The FBI is investigating a shooting that happened at a U.S. Immigration and Customs Enforcement building in Phoenix. According to the FBI, at least one person fired shots on Tuesday at the Enforcement and Removal Operations building. No one was hurt, but several rounds hit the building. A critic of radical Islam says it is heartening that Michigan's retiring U.S. senator is endorsing the primary opponent of radical Islamist Abdul El-Sayed. AFN's Chad Groening reports.
8: The Michigan Democrat primary is August 4th, and a new poll shows El-Sayed in a neck-and-neck race with Michigan Congresswoman Haley Stevens. And Stevens may be helped by outgoing Senator Gary Peters, who has endorsed her. Robert Spencer is the director of Jihad Watch.
9: It's heartening to see. I think that, unfortunately, people like Senator Peters represent a point of view that is no longer current in the Democrat Party and is certainly not mainstream and is rapidly disappearing. But it's heartening to see that there are still a few of the Democrats who think, well, wait a minute, I'm an American. I actually like the U.S. Constitution.
8: And now the Washington Free Beacon reports that El-Sayed's father-in-law is a top donor to a super PAC supporting the Senate hopeful. And Spencer says El-Sayed shares his father-in-law's support of Islamic organizations.
9: So El-Sayed supports Hamas, supports the Muslim Brotherhood, essentially wants to destroy constitutional rule in the United States and ultimately establish an Islamic State. There are more and more of these people running in the very far left. He hates Israel, wants the United States to withdraw all support for Israel at every level. This is the kind of thing that's become mainstream in the Democrat Party.
8: I'm Chad Groening.
5: According to WorldNet Daily, a Muslim imam who previously was invited to pray before Congress has been proposed for a formal rebuke after he unleashed an incendiary comment on the death of Senator Lindsey Graham. Omar Suleiman commented on social media, "May you live an eternity in ruins," after news about Graham's death appeared. Suleiman is with the Yakin Institute for Islamic Research near Dallas, and his comment was noticed by Republican Representative Beth Van Dyne of Texas, who suggested a resolution to formally condemn the hate that was exhibited. General Mills has pulled more than 735,000 Pillsbury rolls from shelves over possible glass contamination. The recall products were distributed at stores across 19 states, according to the FDA. A check of Wall Street, stocks were down today. The Dow lost 106, the S&P shed 39, the NASDAQ dropped 387. West Texas Intermediate crude was down at about $79 a barrel. And that's a wrap on this version of the news. 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
12: I think all Americans, Democrat, Republican, should agree that we are the greatest country in the history of the world. We should have the safest and most secure elections in the history of the world. And what the president will be speaking about tonight will show you that perhaps that is not the case, and we need to make some adjustments moving forward.
13: That was White House Press Secretary Karoline Leavitt previewing this evening's primetime address by President Donald Trump. Welcome to this Thursday, July 16th edition of Washington Watch. I'm your host, Tony Perkins. Thanks for tuning in. Well, coming up, the framework for House Republicans' third reconciliation package advanced out of committee today and included provisions from the Save America Act, which the president is expected to make the case for in his primetime address this evening. Virginia Congressman Morgan Griffith will join us to discuss Reconciliation 3.0 and What's on deck for next week in the House. And this fall, voters in Missouri will be considering a constitutional amendment to repeal the one ratified in 2024 that made abortion a so-called fundamental right. Missouri State Senator Brad Hudson will join us to discuss that and a measure he authored protecting born alive babies that was signed into law this week. Plus, Professor Robbie George will join us to discuss Comstock. The Comstock Act, which was a major topic in yesterday's confirmation hearing for Acting Attorney General Todd Blanche. All of that and more straight ahead. All right, let's start with some international news. Earlier today, Secretary of State Marco Rubio gathered representatives from dozens of countries for a conference on far-left political terrorism. Joining me now to discuss this is Washington Stand reporter Casey Harper. All right, Casey, tell us about the summit.
14: Yeah, thanks, Tony. Well, Secretary Marco Rubio, he addressed diplomats from at least 65 countries where his speech was really impressive and a shot across the bow. And he said something you don't often hear out of the State Department. He said extremist violence on the political left has been treated as, you know, a right-wing fever dream or some fascist conspiracy, but it's actually very real. He called it this political terrorism distinctive and a unique kind of evil that's growing. And he urged other nations to partner with the U.S. in taking it on. Some examples of that would be working together on counterterrorism, sharing intelligence, and working together in law enforcement, as well as going after the financial backing of these groups. Here's a clip of Secretary Rubio at the summit sounding the alarm on this violent extremism.
15: Today's far-left terrorists can raise money in one country. They can host their communications in a second country. They can receive training in a third country. They can recruit militants in a fourth country, and then together strike a target in a fifth country. And so we have no choice but to confront this menace together.
14: Since November, Washington has designated four European groups as foreign terrorist organizations and offered rewards up to $10 million for answers on and information on their financing, Tony.
13: All right, we'll keep an eye on that. Let's turn to the conflict in the Middle East. Negotiations between Israel and Lebanon continue in Rome. Casey, what are the latest developments in those talks?
14: Today marked the second day of negotiations between Israel and Lebanon in Rome, though the negotiations have been going on much longer than that, of course. Now, the U.S. did mediate these talks, and we have initial reports that progress has been made. And one of the big takeaways this week is real progress on those pilot zones, is what they're being called, in southern Lebanon, where theoretically Israel would withdraw their troops and give control of them to the Lebanese government. Now, up until this point, Hezbollah has largely controlled that area, and it's been a favorite launching point for their missiles into northern Israel to terrorize the civilians there. So the State Department is, you know, saying there's been a lot of good progress. The pilot zones are moving along nicely, and talks are going to continue. We'll keep an eye on these, Tony.
13: All right. Let's turn to news coming out of our nation's capital. President Trump will address the nation tonight. What's the president expected to talk about?
14: Yeah, we might be up late tonight. It's 9 p.m. Eastern time is the speech, and sometimes these speeches can go a little long. But President Trump said earlier this week he gave a clue on what it would be about, and that was elections and voting machines. Now, the timing's very interesting because it comes as he's calling on Republicans to pass the Save America Act, his favorite election integrity bill. Now, earlier today, White House Press Secretary Karoline Leavitt, she gave more insight into this speech. Here's a clip.
12: Tonight, as you all know, at 9 o'clock p.m. Eastern, President Trump will deliver a major address to the nation on protecting the integrity of our elections. And we encourage every American to tune in. I think the American people will be relieved to hear what they are hearing from the President of the United States and his commitment to transparency and the focus on the integrity of our elections tonight.
14: So that'll be one to watch. I'm sure you'll be tuning in, Tony.
13: I will be past my bedtime, but I'll stay up to watch it.
14: Right.
13: All right, Casey, thanks for the updates. All right, I want to turn now to activity on Capitol Hill, where earlier today the House Budget Committee advanced the framework for the GOP's third reconciliation package by a vote of 20 to 14 before members left town for the weekend. This will be on the slate for next week, along with a number of other items. Joining us now to discuss this and more is Congressman Morgan Griffith. He's vice chairman of the House Rules Committee. He represents the 9th Congressional District of Virginia. Congressman Griffith, welcome back to Washington Watch. Thanks for joining us.
16: It's good to be with you.
13: All right, so now that the reconciliation package has advanced out of the committee, word is that a full House vote is planned for next week. But right now, it sounds as if the Senate is a bit noncommittal. How big of a challenge is it going to be to get this to the president's desk?
16: Well, I hope the Senate will come on board. We're doing our best to get this package done, and we'll get it over to the Senate, I think, next week. But then we have to hope that the senators will follow through.
13: You'd think this is something that can be accomplished before the August break?
16: I really hope so. We have to get it over there, and then hopefully they'll send it on. If not, hopefully the Senate will take it up in early September.
13: Now, this package includes parts of the Save America Act. What parts are included in this reconciliation bill?
16: Mainly, it will be the voter ID components, which most Americans, including most Democrats, support, that you've got to have a valid ID that establishes that you have the right to vote in the United States.
13: Now, I understand that the way this is working, because it's a budgetary item, is that this is providing funding for the states to put these standards in place?
16: That is correct. About $10 billion of the package will go to help the states create the appropriate voter IDs and to make it easy for them to transition if they don't already have voter IDs that work. This will help them transition to a proper ID for registered voters.
13: Now, yesterday, the Vice President, J.D. Vance, met with the Republican conference. I was actually talking to the speaker right before that meeting. How did that meeting go? Oh, I think he froze on us. All right, we're going to get him back on. Anyway, the Republicans met together. The vice president came, laid out the rationale for this being the best vehicle for the Save America Act. It's really the only train left. There is the NDAA, but there was an attempt made before the July 4th break to put this, to merge the two together so that that would go over to the Senate. The challenge is going to be in the Senate. Senator John Thune, the majority leader, was suggesting that there may not be an appetite in the Senate for another reconciliation bill, which would mean, number one, there's very little funding left for the military as the conflict with Iran continues. This, although scaled down significantly from the $350 billion request that the administration had made for the military, it does provide some to replace munitions. So we'll see what happens with that when it makes its way back over. Have we reconnected with him? Okay. All right. We're still trying to connect with him. I also want to talk when we get him back on. He is on the Energy and Commerce Committee and chairs one of the subcommittees there and looking at the FDA's role in advancing U.S. drug development. He's also been tracking, although this was not a part of yesterday's hearing, has been tracking mifepristone, which the FDA is reviewing. That was a big focus in yesterday's hearing, confirmation hearing with Todd Blanche. We're going to talk a little bit more about that later with Professor Robbie George. We're going to talk about the Comstock provision of that, which is not being enforced by the Department of Justice. While we're waiting to get, I think we're about to connect back with him now. Let's see if we can pull him in. Folks, stick with us. This is what you get with live programming. All right, do we have him? All right, we're just about to connect with him. We'll get a few more minutes with him. All right, Congressman Griffith, thanks for sticking with us there. You got frozen for a moment. I know it wasn't the weather. It's pretty hot out there.
17: Yeah, my phone overheated.
13: Ah, that's what it was. Okay, so it froze, but it was because of the heat. All right, let's. I was just asking you about the meeting yesterday with the vice president. He met with the Republican conference. How did that go?
17: I thought it went pretty well. I mean, the vice president didn't have enough time to get into all the details that some members wanted, but I thought the meeting went very, very well. We talked about the successes he's had on fraud and abuse, and I suspect we're going to have more of that as time moves on. And I think that this is extremely important. Save us all a lot of money if we can deal with the fraud and abuse going on in the various government programs, particularly Medicaid and Medicare.
13: What are the concerns that your colleagues expressed about the reconciliation bill?
17: Their concerns were, when the vice president was there, that there wasn't enough detail as to what was going on. And, of course, there are concerns about how we're going to pay for these items. And the pay-fors are not included in this package, but we'll have to deal with that at another setting. But we want to get this done without it being vilified because somebody doesn't like this pay-for or that pay-for.
13: Now, the speaker has said that there may be a reconciliation 4.0 after the election. Is that where the pay-fors would come from?
17: I would think so, and we may have to do that.
13: What else is on tap? The next week appears to be shaping up to be a very busy week for you guys.
17: It is going to be a busy week. We're going to attempt to get a CR done so that we don't have a shutdown in September and make sure that we have the ability at least to continue to work on the funding and things that we need to do from a funding standpoint. Without having a government shutdown or having a situation that sometimes our colleagues on the other side of the aisle like to see where we're not able to pay our troops, et cetera. So we're going to try to get a CR across to the Senate as well. And so there's a lot on the table next week.
13: What would be the length of that CR, that continuing resolution?
17: Sometime into mid-November is what I've heard, so that we get through the craziness of an election, sometimes people like to use the government spending bills as a way to gain favor in an election cycle. We just need to take that off the table.
13: All right. Congressman Morgan Griffith, I want to thank you for joining us. Have a great weekend, and we'll see you next week. That was Congressman Morgan Griffith of the 9th Congressional District of Virginia making his way home after the House broke earlier today. All right, still a lot more Washington Watch to come. I mentioned this earlier, but Professor Robert Joy is going to be joining us to talk about Comstock. You've heard a lot about it, but what is it? What does it mean, and why is it not being enforced? We're going to talk about that. Coming up next, Congressman Chris Smith of New Jersey joins us to talk about the rise of anti-Semitism in America. Don't go away.
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21: "For wisdom is more valuable than rubies, and all the things one may desire cannot be compared with her."
20: 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Each of us have a relationship with God that is more valuable than the greatest earthly possession.
21: Teach and show your children what God offers and the magnificence he will show them if they only trust in his wisdom, which comes by his word. Remember, all things on earth will someday be gone. 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His word is the greatest treasure.
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13: Welcome back to this Thursday edition of Washington Watch. Good to have you with us. The website, TonyPerkins.com. 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So all of that can be found on the Stand Firm app. Go to the App Store and download the Stand Firm app today. I encourage you to do that. I really do. All right. Yesterday, the House rejected an amendment to a State Department appropriations bill that would have cut foreign aid to Israel for the next fiscal year. Now, the vote was 104 to 313. It failed. The amendment failed. But it was offered by Republican Congressman Thomas Massie of Kentucky. It split Democrats. He was the only Republican voting for it. The Democrats were basically split, highlighting the divide in their party over the issue of Israel. Now, this is something that's been on the rise really since October of 2022, when we saw the attacks, 23, in the attacks that took place in Israel. Here to discuss this in a bit more is Congressman Chris Smith, senior member of the House Foreign Affairs Committee. He represents the 4th Congressional District of New Jersey. Congressman Smith, welcome back to Washington Watch. Thanks so much for joining us.
0: Thank you for inviting, Tony. Thank you for all your great work.
13: Let me ask you your thoughts on this vote yesterday where it divided the Democrats, almost half of the Democrats voting to defund Israel. What do you make of this?
0: Well, I think it's shocking. 103 Democrats voted to cut aid, $3.3 billion, which is absolutely justified, to our great friend and ally, Israel. There were very, very high-ranking members of the Democrat Party, including the ranking member of the Armed Services Committee, Adam Smith. Pelosi voted that way as well, although this is her last term. And the number two Democrat, also, it is a clear indication as to where this party is heading. They are abandoning Israel and at its most critical juncture when it has not just Iran, but all of its proxies still posing an existential threat to its livelihood and its very existence. And it is anti-Semitic, in my humble opinion. You know, it was Natan Sharansky who said at one of my hearings, I've had several on anti-Semitism, that when you look at the three Ds, demonization, delegitimization, and double standard, as it applies to the state of Israel, that's when you're talking about an anti-Semitic viewpoint. And that's what's rising with terrible, terrible gusto throughout this country, especially within the communist wing of the Democratic Party.
13: Let me ask you about that, Chris, because you've been on this for a long time. The left and the Democrats and others, and this is even getting traction within the Republicans, among conservatives, among Republicans. But the claim is Israel's been involved in genocide. Now, that's a term that's being thrown around very loosely. Genocide has a very definitive definition. If you want to talk about genocide, what took place on October 7th, funded and encouraged by Iran and based on statements that Iran has made, that's genocide.
0: Oh, without a doubt. Just read the Hamas charter. And I've read portions of it on the floor of the House. It is so anti-Semitic and anti-American. They want Israel to be wiped off the map, kill every Jew that can possibly be killed, and Christians are not far behind in terms of their firing squad. Hamas and like-minded radical jihadist groups are full of hate, prejudice, discrimination. And you know, UNRWA, the UN Works Relief Agency, and is now defunded under President Trump, although it could come back with a roar if a Democrat wins the White House or they take control of the House somehow. You know, I've been trying for years to defund it. I've had one of my bills passed, I mean, permanently. We're doing it on a yearly basis now. They're a child soldier factory. They teach little Palestinian kids at the very earliest ages to hate Jews. Do you wonder why they're, you know, killing them? And on October 7th, we saw so clearly the fruit of that kind of hatred. It is nothing but dead people, raping women, and all the rest. So I am, you know, people need to realize the threat that they pose, and Iran is certainly behind all of it, but they, in and of themselves, pose an existential threat as well. If tomorrow Israel laid down its arms, and so did Hamas and the PLO, especially them, there would be peace in the Middle East. Same way with Iran. Who are they defending against? They're committing atrocities. So Israel needs to respond. How do you defend your own people? We'd do the exact same thing in America if such terrorism was being perpetrated against us.
13: Yeah, I mean, you can take issue with maybe tactics that Israel might use, or I mean, obviously we're going to disagree on some things, but to say that, as you just described, them defending themselves, going after the terrorist that attacked them as genocide, I don't see how that comes anywhere near fitting the definition of genocide.
0: No, they are the ones who fully embrace the two-state solution. And I have said repeatedly, you think a two-state solution will work? Look at what happened, when Hamas took over. Look at Gaza. They've had a de facto two-state solution, and they've done nothing but threaten Israelis. And October 7th was just a very visible manifestation, horrific in its killing and maiming and raping, and they would video themselves doing horrible things to women and children. That's barbaric. And you know, there's a time when you just got to say, this cancer needs to be stopped. We would hope that the Palestinians would embrace peace and reconciliation. Arafat, who used to run the PLO, you know, he couldn't get the words "Israel has a right to exist" out of his mouth. And matter of fact, he was even barred from coming here for a very long time. He was a kleptomaniac as well, taking all the money, billions that was given. I mean, we're talking about corruption on a scale that's unprecedented. Israel has a right to defend itself, and Hamas has to say, that's it, we're done. Same way with Hezbollah and the other surrogates for Iran.
13: Chris Smith, I want to thank you for joining us. As always, appreciate your insights and expertise.
0: Thank you so much, Tony.
13: Congressman Chris Smith of New Jersey. And by the way, this false narrative is what's driving the rise of anti-Semitism in this country. And it's got to be addressed. And I appreciate Chris and others who are doing that. All right, stick with us. We're back with more.
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2: Hello, Americans. I'm Todd Stern. Stand by for news and commentary next. There is growing concern the Trump administration may be softening its approach to illegal immigration. The president promised mass deportations of anyone who stepped foot in the country illegally, but that's not happening, at least not at the levels we expected. Many are wondering if the administration is caving because of the negative press coverage after several illegals were killed by ICE agents, the most recent in Maine and Houston, where illegals used vehicles as weapons and tried to run over ICE agents. The Department of Homeland Security, in response to that, announced an immediate halt to all ICE traffic stops until further notice. I think that's the wrong decision to make here, folks. ICE agents need to double down on their efforts to round up and deport the illegals who live among us. The bigger issue is protecting our agents. And here's a rule of thumb to all of you illegals out there. If you don't want to get shot, don't run over an ICE agent.
13: Welcome back to Washington Watch. I'm Tony Perkins. Good to have you with us. All right, the battle for life continues at the federal level. I mean, we're talking about it every day almost because it's so fundamental. But it's also being fought in states across the country. And this week, Missouri Governor Mike Kehoe signed into law SB 999, which extends legal rights to babies born alive during or after an abortion or an attempted abortion. And later this year, the people in Missouri will again be voting on a life-related constitutional amendment. Now, this time, an amendment would repeal the one ratified in 2024 when there was all of the confusion post-Roe, when Dobbs passed, was ruled on at the Supreme Court. And And Planned Parenthood was pouring tons of money to lie and deceive states, voters in the states, on these issues. That amendment called abortion a fundamental right. So how is it looking? What will it take to allow Missourians to once again claim to be a pro-life, living in a pro-life state? Joining me now to discuss this is Missouri State Senator Brad Hudson, who was the author of Senate Bill 999. He represents the Senatorial District 33 of Missouri. Senator Hudson, welcome back to Washington Watch. Thanks for joining us.
3: I'm glad to be here. Thanks for having me on.
13: So let's start with your bill, which was signed into law on Monday. Tell us about that.
3: Yeah, Senate Bill 999, which contains the Born Alive Abortion Survivors Protection Act, will place in Missouri law protection for children that have survived abortion attempts, making sure that we have in our state statute that they have a right to all of the care that would be afforded any child of the same gestational age. It's a very important pro-life bill, a huge bill. We got a lot of support. It did take a tremendous effort to get it out of the Senate, but a lot of support from my constituents, a lot of support around the state. And this does dovetail with the battle to protect the sanctity of life, which is going on right now in Missouri.
13: So let's talk about that, because it's Amendment 3. It's going to be on the ballot when?
3: November. November will be Amendment 3, and that will repeal and replace the language that is currently in Missouri's Constitution, which is nothing short of an abomination. I mean, we've got language in our Constitution that people could argue would allow abortion right up until the point of birth. It is not representative of Missouri values. There was a lot of money that came in from out of state. In fact, we heard testimony there was some out-of-country money that came in pushing that amendment in 2024. We need to repeal and replace that with pro-life language, with language that is more along the lines of Missouri values.
13: And that constitutional amendment that was adopted also prohibits the legislature from passing certain pro-life laws, right?
3: Yes. Yeah. Yes. It ties our hands so much with regard to the life issue. It also, you can look at the way the language is worded there. It also puts in danger our SAFE Act that would protect kids from transgender drugs and surgeries that I, you know, I helped lead the charge on that when Missouri passed that in 2023. I mean, this is a terrible amendment that ended up in our Constitution in Missouri. We have got to make these changes.
13: So that's ballot amendment number 3, It's going to be on in November. The good thing about this, Senator, is that as I've talked to your senators, your U.S. senators, but you and your governor, that you've got, I think, every state elected official almost, at least on the federal level, is supporting this. Your statewide elected officials seem to be supporting this. You've got a lot of momentum going into this.
3: We do, and we need that momentum. I mean, we need all hands on deck. You know, the Word of God teaches that a threefold cord is not easily or quickly broken. We are at our strongest when God's people stick together, and that's what it's going to take to get this across the finish line. The pro-life community is coming together. You know, Christian community is coming together. We are working hard to make sure that we just continue to build that momentum so that we can be successful in November.
13: Yeah, and I hope to be in the state later on in the fall to help promote that as well, because I think it's critical. This is one of the states, I mean, Missouri, as you said, this is not reflective of the values of Missouri. In fact, Missouri is one of the litigants against the FDA as it pertains to the abortion drug mifepristone. So your state has been standing strong on trying to end these mail order abortions. You know, your hands are tied both at the federal and the state level in terms of your ability to protect the unborn without this amendment.
3: Absolutely. We need this. We wouldn't have the abomination language in our amendment right now if it weren't for the fact that Missouri's Constitution is vulnerable. We're trying to shore that up with Amendment 4 in August, which is a part of our pro-life efforts and efforts to protect our Constitution as well. So just a lot going on to protect the sanctity of life in Missouri. And we need your prayers. We need folks talking to their neighbors, getting the word out there. Thank you for coming to our state. We're looking forward to that, having you help us promote this amendment that we need to get across the finish line.
13: So Brad, just about a minute left. Let me ask you this question. For those in the state, where can they go to get more information so they can get involved in this effort?
3: Yeah, to get involved in this effort, there are a lot of different ways that you can do that. I would encourage you, you can contact Missouri Right to Life. You can contact me, contact my office. Reach out to me on Facebook, actually, would be a better way to do that. I'm on Brad Hudson for Missouri, also on X at @Brad_Hudson_. We are working with legislators. We are working with individuals to make sure that we build the coalition that is needed to get this across the finish line. And we're happy to put people in touch with whoever they need to talk to get what they need.
13: In 20 seconds for the rest of us across the country, how can we be praying?
3: Pray that God's people will stick together on this. Pray for unity, because we need all hands on deck. We have the numbers. The other side might be louder, but we have the numbers. But we need God's people to show up and stand up for life in November and vote yes on Amendment 3.
13: All right, Senator Hudson, I want to thank you for joining us today, and I want to thank you for your leadership there in the state of Missouri. All right, folks, you can do that. You can pray. And there are other states that are actually taking this on as well. We need to pray for life. Stick with us. We're back.
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6: You know, heresy has a multifaceted dimension about it. 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It can have a number of different causes. As simple as misunderstanding a passage of Scripture so profoundly that one deviates from the faith. It could be driven by personal gain, where someone wants to advocate a view that helps their own agenda. Heresy can derive from someone being deceived and tricked by an outside source or an outside teacher that convinces them something's true that isn't. And so, ultimately, we would argue that there is spiritual activity behind all those things, that Satan is out to deceive and trick the church. And so he is always churning up debate and churning up disagreement about the person of Christ and the nature of the gospel and so on.
4: Visit thegodwhospeaks.org.
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25: I understand a portion of what it means to be sifted better than I certainly used to, and probably better than many. 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
13: All right, welcome back. If you haven't already made plans to attend the Pray Vote Stand Summit 2026, I want to invite you to join us. The summit will be held September the 24th through the 26th at Cornerstone Chapel in Leesburg, Virginia. That's just outside of Washington. This will be an opportunity if you connect with like-minded Christians from across the country. 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Our word for today comes from Psalm 51, where David confesses his sin with Bathsheba before God. Against you only have I sinned and done this evil in your sight, that you may be found just when you speak and blameless when you judge. In his confession, David articulates a very important truth. While our sin affects others, it is ultimately against God, because every sin is ultimately rebellion against his authority. Our legal system once reflected this biblical understanding. In early America, when a person was charged with a crime, the offense was understood not only as a violation against the victim and the peace and dignity of the state, but also a violation of the peace of God, the moral order established by him. Over time, that explicit acknowledgement of God disappeared from American legal language, leaving the state as the sole authority. Lawlessness and violence are not mere offenses against society or the state. They are offenses against God, whose law has been rejected, whose image in man has been assaulted, and whose moral order has been violated. Until we recognize that sin is first and foremost against God, we will never fully understand either the seriousness of our sin or our need for his forgiveness. To find out more about our journey through the Bible, text Bible to 67742. That's Bible to 67742. I invite you to join us as we are spending the summer in the Psalms. Well, during the nomination hearing yesterday for acting Attorney General Todd Blanche, President Trump's pick for U.S. Attorney General, he was pressed about the Comstock Act, a 19th century law that bans the mailing of obscene materials and anything that can result in abortion. Now, in his exchange with Senator Ted Cruz of Texas, General Blanche committed to reviewing and ensuring the faithful enforcement of the Comstock Act.
5: Will you commit that the department will carefully evaluate every lawful action available to ensure the faithful enforcement of the Comstock Act and other federal pro-life acts?
8: Yes.
13: So what is the Comstock Act, and why is it at the center of the debate over mail order abortions? Joining us now to discuss this is Dr. Robert George, the McCormick Professor of Jurisprudence at Princeton University and Director of Princeton's James Madison Program in American Ideals and Institutions. Professor George, welcome back to Washington Watch. Thanks for joining us.
10: It's my pleasure. Good to be back with you, Tony.
13: So let's start with some background on the Comstock Act. Adopted in the 1870s, this thing has been around for a while. What can you tell us about it?
10: It was enacted in 1873. The act was championed by a man named Comstock. He was the founder and leader of the New York Society for the Suppression of Vice. And what he was interested in doing was stopping the use of the U.S. mails for the conveying of immoral materials like obscene materials, abortifacient drugs. The act also extended to prohibit the interstate mailing of contraceptives. So the act was enacted, as I say, in 1873. It remains in effect. Now, its provisions with respect to contraception are no longer in force because the United States Supreme Court recognized a right or found claim to discover a right to contraceptives in 1965 in the case of Griswold against Connecticut. Its provisions against the mailing of abortifacient drugs was out of force for almost 50 years because the Supreme Court claimed to find in the Constitution a right to abortion. Of course, with the Dobbs decision, that is no longer the case, and therefore those provisions, those parts of the Comstock Act prohibiting the transportation or mailing interstate of abortifacient drugs, those provisions are now back in force. And the provisions that have always remained in force are those pertaining to transmitting obscene materials, lewd and obscene materials. Now, of course, the Supreme Court's definition of obscenity has narrowed over the years, but the court still recognizes that genuinely obscene materials are not protected by the First Amendment, and therefore their interstate transmission, especially through the U.S. mails, is prohibited under the Comstock Act.
13: So after the Dobbs decision in 2022 and the Roe was overturned, the Biden administration had all hands on deck, all of government effort to try to find a way to keep abortion going forward. They did two things. One of them involved the Comstock. One involved the RIMS, or the governing procedures for mifepristone, the chemical abortion drug. But the two go together. They had to remove this Comstock prohibition against mailing abortifacients through the mail. So they did an opinion saying it doesn't apply to mifepristone. That's what is currently keeping it from being enforced?
10: As far as I can tell, that's right, and I don't understand why the Trump administration has adopted the posture it's adopted here. It makes no sense. It's certainly not legally required. In fact, it frustrates the intent of the law. So it's very discouraging, actually, to me, to see a Republican administration on the wrong side of this question.
13: So the way this was done was a DOJ opinion that was written during the Biden time that said this doesn't apply to mifepristone because, as I understand, mifepristone could have other medical applications. I'm not sure that it's actually used that way, but it could. And so, therefore, they said it falls outside the prescription of Comstock. From your understanding of the way the DOJ works and the way the law works, this administration is not bound by that. They can simply undo that and say, no, this is not accurate, correct?
10: Well, that's exactly right. Now, my understanding is mifepristone does have legitimate medical uses, for example, in treatments during or after miscarriages. And, of course, we have no objection, pro-life people have no objection at all to the use of whatever needs to be used to treat women who have suffered miscarriages. Our concern is with the use of the drug to kill unborn babies. And so it would be possible, easy, to fashion laws that would permit the use of the product and the transmission of the product for legitimate specified medical uses, but not for killing unborn babies.
13: Well, I mean, the intent
10: the
13: would be very clear.
10: Really has no excuse for its policy here, Tony. There's no excuse for it at all. They're not bound by that Biden Justice Department memo or finding or anything of the kind. The Trump administration is simply on the wrong side of this issue.
13: So again, there's two components here. You've got the mifepristone, the Food and Drug Administration that puts out protocols. They're called the RIMS, the risk evaluation side effects or something of the drugs. That under the procedures that requires a review to change those laws or to change those policies rather. But the Comstock and what the DOJ does is not something that requires a review. Again, I mean, that's just something that could be changed any moment.
10: Absolutely. Trump administration is not bound by that. The Biden administration enacted the policy that, you know, Joe Biden had run on and the policy that Joe Biden supports. If this is supposed to be a pro-life administration, then there's absolutely no excuse for the Justice Department and the Trump administration's position on this.
13: And this is, you know, I don't know if we talked about it. I think we probably did. I know that after the Dobbs decision, many people said that the issue of abortion and the protection of the unborn went back to the states. I think my read of it is it went back to policymakers, both at the federal.
10: Oh, that's absolutely right, Tony.
13: Federal,
10: yeah,
13: and state.
10: It did not go back to the states. The Supreme Court's decision in Dobbs did not say that. It said that it goes to the legislative branch. Now, of course, the states have the authority to restrict or prohibit abortion. But if they don't, pursuant to its authority under the 14th Amendment, the federal government or national government has the authority to step in to prevent elective abortion. So this is not a states' rights issue. And the administration is once again wrong when it claims that it is a states' rights issue. It is not.
13: But even if it were, the states are now being prohibited from doing what they were said, what
10: That's
13: people
10: right.
13: have said that they had the right to do, because the
10: That's
13: states
10: right.
13: are not able to protect the unborn and the women in their states because of this drug coming in through the mail without any medical oversight, and they can't stop it.
10: By mail and by other common carriers. That's absolutely right. So no matter what pro-life laws are enacted in Louisiana or Mississippi or West Virginia or Missouri or anywhere else, no matter what laws are enacted, through the use of telehealth and mail order mifepristone, the pro-life policies of the states can be completely frustrated. So the people who are claiming that this is really a matter for the states are not permitting the states to actually take jurisdiction of the matter.
13: I mean, and most people are not aware of this. We've done some polling on this. Only about 18% of Americans actually realize that the abortion rates in the country have gone up since the overturn of Roe. We've seen about a 20% increase in the number of abortions since Roe was overturned, and it is primarily, if not solely, because of this drug, mifepristone, the chemical drugs that are coming into mailboxes. And I know there's been a lot said about defunding Planned Parenthood, and I'm all for getting our tax dollars off out of that fraudulent organization. But they've really shifted their business model to more of an Amazon business model through the abortion pill. So things are changing. It's not just shutting down clinics. The mailbox and the mail is the main delivery now of abortions in this country.
10: The majority of abortions now are done by chemical abortifacients like mifepristone. No longer are they surgical procedures.

0: testimony yesterday before the Senate Judiciary Committee, and there's a growing number of these cases where men are gaining access to, they're just going online, ordering this drug, putting it into the drink or the food of their girlfriend, or in some cases even their wife, to kill their unborn child.
1: Like everything about the abortion license, it is a license serving the interests of predatory men, men who do not want to take responsibility for their actions, for men who want to be able to just take advantage of women. And if the woman is pregnant, he can just say, well, it's your choice, it's up to you, I'm out of here. And if the woman then doesn't make what he regards as the right choice, which is to get rid of the baby, he can obtain this drug very easily, slip it into her food, slip it into her drinks, and she loses her baby.
0: And the federal government has become a facilitator of this, an accomplice.
1: An accomplice, Tony, an accomplice. The federal government being a Republican administration that has claimed to be pro-life. Come on, people, come on. People who are supportive of the Republican Party and this administration, they need to know what's going on here, and they need to bring the pressure that they're entitled to bring to bear on this administration to get it to overthrow the Biden policy, which is not what they voted for, and to get the administration to actually live up to its stated commitments.
0: Professor George, I know that for years you advocated work for the right decision on the sanctity of human life, meaning the overturn of Roe. What are your concerns now when you see what's happened post-Roe?
1: Well, a central concern I have, Tony, is that the Republican Party, on the orders of President Trump, removed, and you worked so hard to prevent this happening, and I congratulate you and I thank you for the work that you did, removed the pro-life commitment from the party's platform. The pro-life plank of the platform was removed, summarily removed, without even any serious debate. And again, I know how hard you worked to prevent that from happening, and I did too. We need to get that plank back in the platform. This party's got to be brought back to its fundamental pro-life convictions, and they have to be stated. The other thing we need is for Republican politicians to be willing to speak and lead on this issue. And I congratulate my former student, Ted Cruz, who you just showed a clip of there, because he's been willing to lead on this issue, and he's not worried about, the political consequences for him of doing that. We need all of our Republican politicians. Josh Hawley is another good example of someone who's willing to lead. We need Republican politicians who are willing to step up, make the case, inform the public. That's how it works in the United States of America. It takes leadership to win on issues. Right now, you've got plenty of Democratic leadership on this issue going in the wrong direction. You have precious little Republican leadership, and that has to change.
0: And part of helping that change is when they hear from their constituents that it matters to them. And so
1: 100%.
0: We need to be talking to our elected officials at every level about this and encouraging them to take that stand for life. And you brought up something else very important that I think people need to be thinking about even now. The next round of presidential candidates, they need to have a commitment that they're going to return the party to a pro-life party and include it in the party platform.
1: Absolutely, Tony. Let you and I make a vow together right now that we are going to work for that beginning immediately.
0: You got it. We'll do it. Professor Robert George, I want to thank you for joining us. As always, appreciate your insights and your convictions on these fundamental issues.
1: Thank you, Tony. My pleasure.
0: Professor Robert George, Princeton University, who has been the intellectual firepower behind a lot of debates on these fundamental issues of life and marriage and family. I appreciate him greatly. And I appreciate you. Thanks for tuning in today. Until next time, I leave you with the encouraging words of the Apostle Paul, who says, when you've done everything you can do, when you've prayed, prepared, and taken your stand, by all means, keep standing.
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3: American Family News, I'm Robert Thornton. Not guilty pleas for two of eight men accused in a plot to attack the UFC 250 event at the White House last month. More from Fox's Jeff Manasso.
4: 19-year-old Tyson Proper and 21-year-old Chandler Skaggs entering not guilty pleas in federal court in Ohio, where they and six others are each charged with conspiracy to provide material support to terrorists and conspiracy to commit murder on federal government territory and to murder a federal government official, stemming from what prosecutors say was a thwarted plot to fly explosive-laden drones into the White House UFC event and then shoot panicked crowd members as they fled. Prosecutors say the suspects harbored fringe conspiracy theories and hoped the attack would destabilize the federal government. Jeff Manasso, Fox News.
3: The U.S. government has designated two new Mexican cartels as foreign terrorist organizations. They are the Juarez Cartel and Los Viagras. The Federal Register published the designation today. Secretary of State Marco Rubio today convened leaders from more than 60 countries to take part in the Trump administration's latest effort to combat radical left-wing political terrorism. With statements about the alarming rise of political violence by the left, Rubio and other U.S. officials painted a dark image of the future if the communists and Marxists perpetrating these acts are not defeated. He urged officials in attendance, mostly from European and Latin American countries, to unite to address the issue. See more on this at AFN.net. The system is being monitored for potential development near the Gulf. More from Fox Weather's Brian Norcross.
5: I think the odds on this one are going to go down as we go forward based on what we're seeing from the computer forecast. But National Hurricane Center is saying for the next 2 days, we have a 0% chance of anything developing there and a 20% chance looking the next 7 days. So that would be really Sunday into the first part of next week, say Tuesday or Wednesday, if anything would develop. But boy, the odds, it just doesn't look like it. The atmosphere really is not set up for a tropical development.
3: The potential area affected stretches from parts of the northeastern Gulf into the southeast coastline off the coast of South Carolina. A new Gallup poll shows more Americans are losing faith in higher education. Caleb Castile has prepared this report.
6: Of course, the vast majority of pregnancies are in women, and I have absolutely no problem with using the word pregnant women. I use it myself.
7: Has a non-biological woman ever had a baby?
6: A transgender person?
7: That's not a biological woman. Has a non-biological woman ever had a baby?
6: I would reiterate,
7: it's ridiculous.
8: What you just heard is the Chancellor of the University of California, San Francisco, being unable to answer Illinois Republican Representative Mary Miller's question about whether non-biological women could have babies. It's no shock that faith in higher education in America continues to slide. The most recent Gallup poll shows that just 38% of adults retain a, quote, great deal or quite a lot of confidence in higher education. The poll also asked respondents on what drives their lack of confidence in the system. 31% cite partisan bias or indoctrination on campuses. 30% say it's due to the high cost of a degree. 25% say that colleges can't prepare students to succeed in the modern-day job market. Nicholas Giordano, senior fellow of campus reform, told Fox News that three big problems are that colleges have, quote, traded education for activism, they have lowered standards which has led kids to not be able to read or write at the college level, and they have outrageous tuition costs.
9: Some of them are starting to acknowledge it, but I mean, it's like stating the obvious, right? It's like the Titanic saying that the ship is sinking when everyone knows it already and they're scrambling for their lives.
8: I'm Caleb Castile.
3: Fox reports a Memphis pizza restaurant is facing backlash after refusing service to four members of the Tennessee National Guard. The owner told Fox News Digital he stands by the decision and would make the same decision tomorrow. The owner of Tamboli's Pasta and Pizza said he refused to serve the guardsmen on Saturday night because he opposes the federally led Memphis Safe Task Force. He argued the use of National Guard troops and local law enforcement has made the city less safe rather than more secure. That's all our time for now. We invite you to see more news at AFM.net.
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13: God has called you and me to be his ambassadors, even in this dark moment. 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
15: Well, praise God. This is a Culture Proof 2026 live edition of the Hamilton Corner. I'm delighted that I have Dr. Del Tackett on the program for today. He's a man, I told him just a few minutes ago, he's been at my house for years, been at our local church for years. But just in case you don't know, Dr. Tackett is a 20-year veteran of our United States Air Force. Yes, praise God. He is the founder of Soli Deo Gloria Ministries, and he's also the tour guide for, which you'll soon become aware of, you not know about it yet, the Engagement Project, which is a follow-up on the Truth Project. Please join me in welcoming Dr. Del Tackett to the Hamilton Corner. It is my honor to have you, my brother. I am so excited.
16: My pleasure, Abe.
15: All right.
16: Good to be here.
15: Yes. Well, I want to begin by reading from John 17, widely recorded as Jesus' high priestly prayer. Starting in verse 14 of John 17, it says, I have given them your word, and the world has hated them because they are not of the world, even as I am not of the world. I do not ask you to take them out of the world, but to keep them from the evil one. They are not of the world, even as I am not of the world. Sanctify them in the truth. Your word is truth. Dr. Tackett and the panel, we both were on a few moments ago. You mentioned that the Lord has kept us here.
16: Yes. I sometimes wonder why. I've asked him that several times, but he has kept us here.
15: And what do you envision, based on your own communion with the Lord and study of Scripture, why he might have done that, why he's keeping us here?
16: Well, you know, one of the things about God and the character of God, the nature of God, which we always have to go back to, we start there. I call it God's modus operandi, that when God creates and he equips, and his modus operandi is that his creatures are going to glorify him, that through the work of the creatures that he makes, the fruitfulness of those creatures, okay, Psalm 19, the heavens declare the glory of God, the sun glorifies God, the S-U-N, the Son glorifies God by being fruitful. And so he wants his creatures to be fruitful, and that fruit brings him glory. So it's in the nature and character of God for him to use his creatures for his purposes. That's like, I've often thought, how long would Pharaoh have lasted if God himself had come down and grabbed him by the hair of his chinny chin chin? Instead, he used Moses and the staff and all of those plagues and so forth. He used Moses. And so this is God's modus operandi. We're still here because he wants to use us.
15: Amen. One of the things, and I got this from your website, I'm going to read it directly from your website, because you described yourself as a tour guide. I want to get to that for a moment. But you said that I'm a tour guide, but our tours are not of Glacier Bay or the Amazon River, although you'd love to do that. Your tours are tours that take us to the most breathless place possible to gaze upon the face of God and to understand how his nature and character undergird all of reality.
16: Absolutely true. I'm glad I wrote those words.
15: You did, and they resonate so deeply with me. Why do you describe your function as a tour guide in that fashion? And secondarily, I'll ask you, and why do you call them tours?
16: Well, for one thing, I want to make sure people understand that it's not about me. Mm-hmm. It is not about me. If you have a great time on the tour, you don't talk about the tour guide. You talk about what you saw. Mm-hmm. And my job, the role God has given me, is to point people to Him. I want them to look and gaze upon the most glorious thing. Even the word glorious isn't enough.
15: Amen.
16: To gaze upon the face of God, to understand who He is, because all truth emanates from His nature and character. We have to go back there constantly. So my role is to simply be the tour guide that says, look at this. And I like that because I want people to focus on, it's just like if you take a tour down the Grand Canyon, I just came back from the Grand Canyon, by the way. If you take a tour down the Grand Canyon, yes, you'll hear some good things from the guide, but you are in awe at everything you're looking at. I like that picture.
15: Hint, that would then answer my second question, why you describe what you do in your teaching and your offerings as tours.
16: Mm-hmm. I call them tours for that reason. I want people, again, to recognize that what we're here, we're not here for you to simply get more pages in your truth notebook. Mm-hmm. Those are good. I want people to be transformed. And that's what happens. You come into the presence of the living God, and man, things happen. It's like Nebuchadnezzar. You know, Nebuchadnezzar is standing on the roof of his palace. You know, he says, isn't this the great Babylon I have built by my power and strength? And wham, just like that, he came into the presence of the living God. Mm. And he was out in the pasture eating grass like a cow. So when we come into the presence of God, I want to see people changed, transformed, not just learn something. That's important, but I want them changed.
15: Praise God. That's powerful. Now, again, reading and preparing for this, I've learned that over 20 million people have been able to glean from and learn from what the Lord has brought forth through you, through the Truth Project. I count myself as one of those 20 million.
16: Wow.
15: And then my wife and I are Hamiltonians, it's another seven, you know, so we're in that number. For those who may not be familiar with it, what is the Truth Project?
16: Well, the Truth Project is, it's a video series. It's meant for people to gather in a small group in the home. And thank you for inviting me into your home. I appreciate that very much.
15: Don't mention it.
16: To gather together in a home and for us then to lay before them a comprehensive, systematic biblical worldview. Mm-hmm. So that's what the Truth Project does. So it goes through every area of life. It's different than the classic worldview teaching that goes through a worldview in the historical perspective of creation, fall, redemption, restoration sometimes. The Truth Project looks at all 360 degrees of life. And so we talk about philosophy. Mm-hmm. Has God spoken in the area of philosophy? Yes, He has.
15: Amen.
16: And this is what He has said. So that we don't really walk in those historical epics, but we walk in a world around us of all kinds of things that we need to know what God has spoken about. And so that's why did the Truth Project and how we did it, how we laid it out, and that's what it is.
15: Mm-hmm. Now you mentioned as a tour guide, your object is to take us to the most breathless place possible, to gaze upon the face of God. It seems that much of our modern culture is, and I would again argue, demonically inspired to try to obscure that reality.
16: Yes.
15: Is that something you've found to be a present impediment and an increasingly potent impediment to the effort to convey truth through a biblical worldview?
16: Yeah, I think you're right in using the term demonic, because I really think that's what we're seeing. And there is a demonic worldview that is sweeping through our country today, but Satan hates the glory of God. He hates people who bring glory to God. And so he wants to cover up the the image of God, and that is why he hates human beings, because we're made in the image of God. He delights in us destroying the babies in the womb. He delights in covering up. For example, we're here at the, you know, the Creation Museum. He delights in covering up the judgment that God brought in the flood, and to make people believe other things about what we see. I just said it was in the Grand Canyon. And what a great testimony to the judgment of God. But God takes those things and makes them beautiful. Did he make the cross was one of the most ugliest things in the world. He made that beautiful. So Satan wants to cover that up. And man creates these worldviews and truth claims to try and obscure God. We're doing the same thing in human sexuality today. Mm-hmm. We're trying to obscure the beauty of what God made and turn it into something I can make. Mm-hmm. So yes, I don't think it's new, Abe. I think we have been trying to do that from the fall. But we live in a world of technology that can use high def and 4K and everything else to do it in grander form.
15: And a few moments ago, we were talking on the panel, and one of the questions toward the end was, what should be a hill to die on for the believer? And you brought to the fore, and it's the last few minutes in this segment, but let's just go here now since you already introduced the topic. You brought to the fore that the issue that has become the most prominent issue to where there's a contest between the truth of God's word and the lie of the world surrounding God's word is human sexuality.
16: Yes.
15: Whether or not the Lord's word will be preeminent in that area. What made you say that, and why should that be a hill that we're willing to put everything down on?
16: Well, I'll tell you why I said that. And I watched one of your previous shows, which just was this week, I guess. You were talking about what is happening today, where people are dividing themselves, cutting off other members of their family. And I have the opportunity, I travel a lot, we do a lot of gatherings talking about understanding our times and the biblical path forward. And it doesn't matter how big or small the crowd is, I can guarantee you I'm gonna have a bunch of people come up, and I can see in their eyes, the tears in their eyes, I know what they're gonna talk about. They're gonna talk about what has happened in their family where someone has says, I'm not letting you see your grandkids anymore, we don't wanna talk to you anymore. And it's because, in most cases, because they did not affirm their position on human sexuality. And so that's why I guess it's fresh in my mind, because I see it everywhere I go. And that is the hill people are dying on today. If we, you know, use it from the standpoint of saying dying, from the standpoint of the pain, you spoke of that in your broadcast, of the pain that comes to family members when someone says, I don't want to talk to you ever again, and you will never see your grandkids. That just cuts to the core. So that's why I said that.
15: Yeah, and for those who may not know, this is Monday's show. We did a program on voluntary familial estrangement, to where adult children are completely cutting off relationship with their own parents. No contact whatsoever. And largely, the motivation for that has been disagreements on sexuality. And it was striking when the show ended, when people didn't see that we had a call bank filled with people. Filled with people that wanted to share that is what had happened to them. Now, we only have about a minute left in this segment, but what we come on the other side in the next segment, I want to invite you to begin to share, because you do a bit of discussion about understanding our times and what is the path forward. You know, I happen to say very often that though I know what the craziness that's surrounding us, Acts 17 teaches us that God has determined before time the boundaries of our habitation and the times in which we would live. So the fact that we're alive now, with the insanity going on, when you got a Supreme Court justice who was confirmed, though she said out loud she didn't know what a woman was because she wasn't a biologist. Now, Dr. Tackett, I ain't a plumber, but I know water is wet. I know that pretty well.
16: That too.
15: And I don't think I need to be a plumber to say it's H2O.
16: No.
15: Is what it is, what a TI is. But that's the era we're living in. But then the Lord not only says that, he determined before time the boundaries of our habitation and the times in which we would live so that men should seek God.
16: Yes.
15: And so instead of merely lamenting and despising the darkness that surrounds us, we should put the light on the lampstand to light up the darkness.
16: Amen.
15: Amen.
5: Praise God.
15: The clock is still disrespectful in Kentucky.

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1: Psalm 112, beginning at verse 1. Praise the Lord! How joyful are those who fear the Lord and delight in obeying His commands. Their children will be successful everywhere. An entire generation of godly people will be blessed. They themselves will be wealthy and their good deeds will last forever. Light shines in the darkness for the godly. They are generous, compassionate, and righteous. Good comes to those who lend money generously and conduct their business fairly. Such people will not be overcome by evil. Those who are righteous will be long remembered. They do not fear bad news. They confidently trust the Lord to care for them. They are confident and fearless and can face their foes triumphantly. They share freely and give generously to those in need.
2: My name is Kaylee Bush, and I am just your regular small town daddy's girl. 4 weeks after I had won the title of Miss North Florida, I was asked to sign a contract. Quote, female means a born female or an individual who has fully completed sex reassignment surgery. I declined to sign, resulting in the loss of my title, any scholarship opportunities.
3: So we demanded that they rescind it, but unfortunately, they would not.
4: Today, I'm standing to preserve sisterhood, the foundation of Miss America. But how can it be a sisterhood if the door is open to brothers?
2: I believe that biology is real and that no boy is born in the wrong body.
5: You know, what makes people a leader is them following their convictions boldly and courageously.
3: She wanted her integrity more than the crown, and she wanted to follow our Lord Jesus Christ more than Miss America.
0: Watch Kaylee's story today at afa.net/impact.
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9: Well, welcome back to the Hamilton Corner. Dr. Del Tackett is my guest. Thank you all so much. We're live at the Creation Museum for Culture Group 2026. Dr. Tackett, I want to pick up right where we left off at the previous segment in discussing the reality of human sexuality. It's the pernicious lies surrounding it. But I know one of the things you blessed our nation with, and I don't say that to try to challenge you in the area of humility, but I have to say it because it's the truth. In helping the body of Christ to understand our times and discern what is the path forward. And so when you have those opportunities to do that around the country, what are some of the things the Lord uses you to convey to the body to help equip us for the time that we're in now?
10: Right. We were doing a number of gatherings around the country, just like we did for the Truth Project, to train small group leaders. Mm-hmm. And then when we did the Engagement Project, we were doing the same thing. But we did, and we did that for, I think, 4 years. But we were continually hearing from people who were saying, what in the world is happening? There was a lot of confusion and, quite frankly, a little bit of hopelessness. Mm. And so we just felt like the Lord said, okay, I want you to shift this thing. I want you now to talk about what is happening in our culture around us from a biblical worldview perspective. And so that led to, I wrote articles on each one of the, what I call the seven threats that were converging in our culture today. And that's what we talk about. We go through those, but we're doing it, and we continually remind folks, we're doing this not so that we can get a bigger stone to cast at people, mm-hmm. but we're doing this so that we might have wisdom to know how we walk in the times in which we find ourselves, referring to the sons of Issachar mm-hmm. in Chronicles. They are, you know, David's mighty men, part of David's mighty men, but they were not commended because they could handle the spear well and sling stones and run as fast as gazelles. They were commended because they understood the times in which they lived so that Israel might know what they should do. Mm-hmm. And this is the wisdom that we want. And so we talk a little bit, and I'm going to address tomorrow that probably the number one threat that is happening in our culture is this self-obsession. Mm. So we have become so obsessed with ourself that we are beginning to act as if we're God. Mm. And so that is one of the deep threats that we talk about. Another one is the possibility that God has actually brought judgment upon our culture, as we read in Romans 1. Mm-hmm. The third judgment there to give us over to a depraved mind, the Greek word adokimon. Mm-hmm. A mind that can no longer process logic and rationality. There are a lot of implications for that. Mm-hmm. But in the midst of all of these things that are happening, these seven things, and there are probably more. I mean, you and I could probably sit down and come up with another five or six. But in the midst of all of that, our purpose is to say, okay, how do we walk in times like this? Mm-hmm. And I think the only biblical path forward is to do what the Lord asks us to do. And you know what? That brings us back to the family. Because I am convinced that God's design and his purpose for how he was going to reach the world was through the family. And so it's a call back to the royal law, mm-hmm. to love our neighbor, and that is a family ministry that mm-hmm. should be run as a family. Not as a nonprofit, you know, yeah. but as a family.
9: Wait, say that one more time. Say, what, not as a what?
10: No. Yeah. Well, yeah, I guess you could, but the family was placed where it is. I loved you referred to the Acts passage where God is the one who has placed us where we are, and that includes where we live. Mm-hmm. And so God has entrusted what I believe is the primary work of the kingdom to the common, everyday Christian family. That's how we're going to reach the world, because we are in a culture now, I'm convinced God has given us over to a depraved mind. That's the only way I can make sense of why people don't make sense. Mm. Why you cannot talk logically to people anymore, but they don't process that. They don't want to process that. So how are we going to reach them? I think it's just what Jesus told us to do. And why Paul said the entire law is summed up in this one thing, love your neighbor. And that's how, for the first 300 years, that's how the church spread throughout the entire Roman Empire, mm-hmm. neighbor to neighbor. So, summary, the biblical path forward rests in the family. Mm. And their ministry to Mrs. Smith across the street, building a relationship with her. Yeah.
9: Man, that brings me to really what I want to talk to you about next, because Following the Truth Project, the next project of that same kind of moniker that you're pursuing or implementing is the Engagement Project. Mm-hmm. What is the Engagement Project?
10: Well, the Engagement Project is not about marrying. I had some people say, why do you do a video series on getting engaged? No. So it's the term engagement, I think, leads us to think about why we're still here. You ask in the beginning, you know, when we started the Truth Project, I asked the question, why did Jesus come? And that led us to that moment with Pilate, with Jesus before Pilate. For this reason, I was born, and for this I came into the world to testify to the truth. And that's led us to the Truth Project. The beginning of the Engagement Project, we asked a question, why did Jesus leave? And what did he leave for us to do? In other words, why are we still here? After 2,000 years, we're still here. Yeah. And that's because this epic that we're in, I call engagement. We are here in order for the people of God to engage the world around us The question is, how do we do that? For many, many years, I thought it was all about me showing somebody how much I knew. And in the world in which we live today, we have to recover what we just said, and that is the way you're going to reach a Mrs. Smith and the other people around you is through a deep relationship, a trusted relationship. And that goes back to the royal law. So the biblical path forward is what the engagement is leading us to. We spend time going through each of the epics of God's story to know more about him so that we might know why he left us and why he what he left for us to do.
9: I have a brief video for you guys. If you're not familiar with it, on the engagement project, drawn from the trailer from your website. If you would, Jeff, would you go ahead and play it?
10: We live in very difficult times today. I believe that God has called us to engage the world around us, not in the way we've been doing it, but in a new and fresh way, the way he wants.
11: Engagement is another invitation to gaze upon the face of God, taking all the worldview stuff that we've gone through, and now, okay, what are we going to do with this?
12: Dr. Tackett teaches in a way that is very engaging and charismatic and captures your attention.
13: He has straight interviews, he has expert interviews.
10: You'll see illustrations and animations.
14: He's really a great tour guide, bringing us along this journey to gaze upon the face of God.
10: I really think it's important for God's people to come together. And so that's why we're delivering this in a small group format.
13: The small group setting is great because it's personal, it's real, it's hands-on.
15: It just stirred us, it stirred me.
16: I really found it to be beneficial to be in a room with individuals that know me, that can continue the challenge when the video turns off.
9: Praise God, that looks awesome. Now I want to say this because I don't want to forget to do it. You can find out more about the Engagement Project, which I wholeheartedly encourage you to get in addition to the Truth Project, by going to deltackett.com. That is deltackett.com. And you can get all of the information for those to get it for yourselves to use and to learn from, but also as a resource to share with others. But I want to drill down a bit more into the engagement project, because in the video we just saw and on your trailer, you have a sister in the faith who had the privilege of being at a, speaking at a conference with her a couple months ago in Florida with Rosaria Butterfield.
10: Oh, my goodness, yes.
9: And I know for the engagement project, you interviewed her and her husband as they were featured in the video.
10: Yes.
9: What were some of the things you gleaned from that conversation that helped to articulate what their engagement project truly is?
10: Well, I'll tell you, Abe, I spent 2 days with Dr. Rosaria Champagne Butterfield.
9: Yes.
10: She is the real deal. Mm-hmm. And in case people don't know, Rosaria was a professor at Syracuse University. She was a militant pro-abortionist, a lesbian living with her partner. She was crafting LGBTQ policy. She hated men. And so all of the iconic things over here. Today, she is a pastor's wife homeschooling her children. And the question is, what happened? And the only way, because she told me directly, because I quite frankly asked her, Rosaria, if I had lived next door to you and I'd approached you the way I normally approach people, what would have happened? And she looked me in the eye and she said, well, I wouldn't be here. And that crushed me because I realized that the world in which we live requires not only us to be wise, but we need to be wise biblically.
9: Amen.
10: Rather than traditionally. Traditions are good if that tradition arose in a time when it was wise for that tradition to arise, but it is possible it's no longer wise. And the world we live in, and she point blank told me that her view of life and her view of Christians and all of that was so embedded in her that my apologetic approach to her would have resulted in nothing but a wall. And so the only way forward with her was to build a trusted relationship. And that's what Ken and Floyd did with her. Mm. And that time with Rosaria was instrumental for me. It really helped me understand and confirm it. The Lord confirmed, I guess, at that mm-hmm. point, we're on the right track here.
9: Yeah. And one of the things she mentioned, I've heard you talk about this before, was that the gospel was presented to her through her being welcomed to their home for dinner.
10: Right.
9: With consistency and repetition over time.
10: Yes, that's right. And it was that love that Rosaria then began to respond to. Mm-hmm. So she followed the same pattern that there's a book entitled I Once Was Lost. We refer to that book. It was really a study that two ministers on campus did of 2,000 students that came to Christ. And they were astounded because not one exception, every 2,000 students went through what they called five thresholds. They didn't start with two, they didn't go from one to four, they went through everyone. Rosaria went through every one of these. Mm. No one came to Christ, and the very first threshold was a trusted relationship with a Christian. Mm. And here is what's sad for you and me, Abe. In Western Christianity, we don't do trusted relationships. That has to change. It has to change if we're going to reach the world around us.
9: It has to. I mean, it's one of the things as to why I say it's the distinction between churchianity and Christianity. Mm-hmm. Because I noticed that the modifier you put before Christianity, which was Western. Now, I'm not one of these people who will bash, you know, Christianity everywhere else is so fantastic and in America is so horrible. But I do want to encourage believers in our nation to be sharpened in discernment, to recognize that there are temptations and traps, if you will, that ensnare believers in our nation that aren't necessarily the same in other nations. And one of those things that I believe is that our material abundance has set a foundation, or should I say created an environment to make that observation more readily attainable, which is that we don't often have trusted, tethered relationships.
10: Right.
9: You know, one of the things, and I see the disrespectful clock, we only got a minute and a half left. Jeff, it's your fault. it's his fault on the road too. It's still his fault. But one of the things that I often encourage on through my program is that we are to live locally. Don't allow the headlines of the nation to move us away from being Christians right where we live. You know, I often challenge our listeners, have you knocked on your neighbor's door this week? Mm. Do you know your neighbors? And submit too often, the answer is no. Mm-hmm. And the question then becomes, how is that possible if we are born again? You know, when we are born again, we move away from merely giving offerings to becoming the offerings. Mm-hmm. And if all that we are is His, then our lives should reflect that reality. So being able to make the observation that in Christianity, in Western civilization in general, and in the United States of America in particular, that trusted, developed, sustained relationships over time are sometimes, have often fallen by the wayside, is not only a sociological tragedy, but it is an enemy to the Great Commission being fulfilled.
10: Amen.
9: So I want to pick up with that. We got about 30 seconds when we come back for the last segment, because expounding on the engagement project, it really is just that, a call to obey what Jesus commanded us all the way back,
10: that's right,
9: 2,000 years ago.
10: Yes.
9: To go therefore, you go therefore. You know, I often talk about Jesus always intended for the gospel to go into the entirety of the world, yet the incarnate Messiah's ministry was limited to Israel. Why was that? Well, there's a Matthew 28 coming. Go ye therefore in all the world to make disciples. We'll pick up right there when we get back for this next segment, the last segment for the day. All right.

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3: I think we need to change our perspective on giving from a have to a get to. 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Everything belongs to God. And when we give, we're able to connect to the heart of God, to be involved in His grand story from everlasting to everlasting. And when we give, I think it does a few things for us. Number one, it changes our perspective. 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And if not, maybe some changes need to be made.
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8: All right, welcome back. We're in the third and final segment for today's program. Dr. Tackett, Del Tackett is my guest. We're talking about the Engagement Project. You can go to his website, deltackett.com. We'll make sure it's in the show notes so that you can get all the resources that are available. Now, Dr. Tackett, what we're talking about now will seem radical to many people when we say what you said, that for many Christians in Western civilization, trusted relationships in and of themselves are difficult to ascertain. From your standpoint, how have we gotten to that point to where there's such a challenge when we have the text that says, go ye therefore and make disciples?
9: Well, I don't know that there's a simple answer to that. I think a lot of it is just the natural progression of what happens when we slowly, over time, walk away from the Scripture and its call upon us. And we live in a world, as you just said, we live in a world of so much abundance that we become addicted to my pleasure, my comfort, my peace, all of those things. It's back to me. And so therefore, it's just like water. Water will seek the easiest path down our fallen nature. We seek the easiest path. And in Christianity, not the body of Christ, the true body of Christ, but in Christianity, and I'd say Western Christianity, well, a lot of it's gone, the easiest path is to simply show up on Sunday, sit for an hour or two, and then go home. And to think that the kingdom work is done by the professionals, and my job is just simply to consume and to put money in the coffer. And so over time, we find ourselves in this situation we're in today, where the church is the body of Christ, the church is anemic. We are not the light, we're not the salt that God meant for us to be. We are certainly not what the first 300 years was that to spread throughout the whole Roman Empire. And it did it neighbor to neighbor. And so a lot of those things have come together, and I'm not sure that it's that important to try to find all the causes. What's important is to know where we are today and where we need to be.
8: Yes.
9: And certainly we ought to recognize that where we are today isn't on track. And we have a whole culture around us that is lost, weeping, moaning, groaning all around us, and yet we are not taking the first step in order to make that change. And that has to happen.
8: It has to happen.
9: Yeah.
8: What has to happen in order to get that to happen?
9: Well, you know, if I had a magic wand, you know, the magic wand would say that overnight, all of the believers, the true believers, let's just talk about America. Some people have said there are 80 million evangelical Christians in America. I don't know whether that's true or not. Let's just say that's true. Overnight, if they as a family made a commitment to what Jesus told us to do, remember, he summarized the whole thing. He said, okay, let me give you the bottom line to the whole thing. Love God and love your neighbor. And when he said love your neighbor, he meant love your neighbor. And that's what the church did for 300 years. But if overnight, those 80 million evangelical Christians made a commitment to the Lord and their family praying together, Johnny, Susie, we are going to begin to do the work of the kingdom right here. We're going to begin to pray for Mrs. Smith across the street and pray for John and Julie and all of the people who live around us. We're going to ask God to give us an opportunity to be a priest in this neighborhood. That's 80 million. If you just think of three people, that's 80 million beginning the process of engaging 240 million. That's our entire population. Overnight.
8: Overnight.
9: Now, that doesn't mean that Mrs. Smith comes to Christ overnight, but it means that we're doing our priestly duty as the Lord called us to do. That would be, to me, the miracle of miracles, but that's what has to happen.
8: I'm sure you've encountered this with what you said, the perception that we allow the, you know, so-called professionals to do the kingdom work, which would, in my view, belie what the scripture says, because Ephesians 4, the church exists to equip the saints for the work of the ministry. So the expectation ecclesiologically should be for the saints to be engaged. But we've kind of been lulled to a sense of sleep to where we've reduced Christianity to a spectator sport. To where we watch others do the work of the ministry. It seems like we've kind of been seduced into an topsy-turvy view of what the scripture teaches. You know, one of the things that has gripped me from Colossians 4, we often talk about our speech being seasoned with salt, but the text actually says, let your speech always be with grace. As with season, the season with salt is a simile for the grace that it should be laden with, and to consider, and this part gripped me, so that you will know how to respond, how you should respond to each person. It seems the scripture is prescribing not a Costco, one-size-fits-all approach to, no pun intended, engaging, but having a personal conviction that has a presumed or anticipated individualized investment.
9: Yes.
8: That each person has an expectation of engaging in doing the work of the ministry. Right. And this is basic Bible from the first century.
9: Yes, that's exactly right.
8: Am I misunderstanding this text?
9: No, you are so right on. That's the Colossians 4, 5, and 6 passage mm-hmm. that you're talking about. And that passage has crushed me because of the way I was raised. That When I engaged people, it was primarily for the purpose of me showing them how much I knew. I wasn't listening to them. I wasn't responding to them. If they were talking, I was crafting my next point. But that passage, you're exactly right. What it means is that every individual that God brings into your life, and I think specifically he has placed us across the street from our neighbor and next door to our neighbor. I believe that. Providentially, we're there for that reason. Those people are different. Approaching Rosaria Butterfield will be different than Mrs. Smith. How will I know that? A trusted relationship. Mm. I get to know them, they get to know me, we're kind to them, we love them, we build a relationship with them until I begin to learn Mrs. Smith's problem is she hates God because her husband died of cancer and they prayed that God would heal him. He died a horrible death and now she hates God. That was not Rosaria's problem, but it is her problem. Mm-hmm. How would I know that? Through a relationship with her. Mm-hmm. And that's what Colossians is calling us to.
8: Hmm. With this disposition to where we've allowed the experts to do the kingdom work and the members of the Lord's bride have not been expected nor let alone encouraged to engage and execute in the Great Commission. I'm sure you've encountered this. What would you say to the person who would say, well, Dr. Tackett, you have a D plus an R in front of your name, but I am just a regular guy. I don't know how to do the things that you do. What would you say to that person?
9: Well, if I hopefully had a trusted relationship with them, I would say that's nonsense. Because God, you think about this, what happened to Pentecost? What happened to Pentecost? You know, God came down and he dwelt all the preachers. No. He came down and dwelt in his people. So I don't care if you're a plumber or a maid or you're a truck driver or you're a farmer. I don't care. If you are a true believer in the Lord Jesus Christ, God dwells within you. And we live in a country where you have the word. You don't have to hide the word of God. It's there. You have the word of God. You have the Spirit of God. You have everything you need to begin to love Mrs. Smith and to engage Mrs. Smith to the point where, and praying that God, remember the scripture says, God is the one who grants repentance, mm-hmm. not me. God is the one who grants repentance. And so we are going to go before the throne of God. It is possible no one has ever put Mrs. Smith's name before the throne of God or ever would. And yet we live right here, Johnny, Susie, we live right across the street from Mrs. Smith so that we can bring the name of Mrs. Smith before the throne of God and ask God to begin to do this. Now, I will tell you, I do not understand why God has entrusted to us the right to ask him for his hand to move. I don't understand that, but I know that's what he's told us to do. And so we are going to ask God to begin to work in her heart and her life, her mind, her soul, so that she is going to begin to respond just like Rosaria said. Rosaria, in this trusted relationship, I then begin to ask the questions my worldview couldn't answer. She wouldn't have gotten to there without trusted this. So that's what needs to happen.
8: Now you said something else in your example with

0: The point that I'm driving towards, in many instances, even before you get to a family investing and praying for Mrs. Smith across the street, there needs to be a ramping up to understand that the nuclear family is the first outpost for the gospel.
1: Yes, it is.
0: To be proclaimed and to exercised into where the little Johnny and Susie's are not just family members, but they are arrows entrusted, right, as Psalm 127 explains, for cultivation, catechizing, and discipleship.
1: Absolutely. Absolutely. You know, I think you, I don't know if you said this, I served 20 years in the Air Force.
0: I did.
1: And so I have a lot of military examples and a way of thinking, but when you bring a unit together and give them a common mission, that unit will become so close-knit. They are lifelong friends. Here's the problem we have today. The family, we haven't cast a vision for the family. I mean, you can, yes, okay, there are some good books at how you treat bedwetting, you know, or those kinds of, but we have never cast a vision for the family. It says, why are you a family? And why are you here? And what are you here for? That, when that family begins to minister together, to pray together for a purpose, I think it will be a great help to the families. And I'm going to say one other thing, which is not very popular, but I'm going to say it, okay?
0: He said it, not me.
1: Yeah, that's right. It'll be on me.
0: On my show.
1: I absolutely agree with you. The family is at the heart of God's desire to change the world. Amen. It is.
0: Amen.
1: We have lost that. We have to recover that. And guess what? I have been listening for years and years and years. I have yet to have a pastor address us as families. Never. We address the congregation as individuals. We never address the congregation in their family units or as a family unit or charge them as a family unit or speak to them from God's word about their responsibility. We don't. And so that has to change. We have to begin to help families know what God has entrusted to them to do. And that has to come from places like this. It has to come from the pulpit. But the family has to begin to recognize who they are and what God has called them to do.
0: Amen.
1: Time is urgent.
0: Time is urgent. And time is far spent. You can see that clock just as well as I can.
1: Yes.
0: It's disrespectful. Last, I guess, 10 seconds. What is one thing you would say that gives you hope in light of what we're facing currently?
1: Because God has left a remnant here.
0: Amen.
1: You know, by now, we should look like France. No offense to French people, but you know what I'm talking about. It's cold.
0: Parlez-vous français.
1: But God has left a remnant here. Why? Because he's not done with us.
0: Amen.
1: And that gives me hope.
0: Amen. Dr. Tackett, everybody, thank you so much.
1: My pleasure.
0: Thank you all for tuning in today. Thank you so much.
1: My pleasure.
0: All right. They're kicking me off too, so I guess I gotta get out of here.
1: Okay.
0: Thank you all.

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4: American Family News, I'm Robert Thornton. The State Department hosted officials from around the world.

0: world today as part of an effort to combat far-left political terrorism. Speaking at the event, Secretary of State Marco Rubio said counterterrorism efforts have ignored left-wing political extremism.
1: We've been taught to believe that this kind of political violence, it simply doesn't exist, or it's being exaggerated. But it does exist, and we're actually underestimating it. And our nations bear the scars to prove it. And today we face a new wave of this old evil.
0: Last year, the administration classified Antifa, a left-wing group, as a domestic terrorist organization. Some civil liberty groups have pushed back against the Trump administration's heavy focus on left-wing extremism and have claimed that groups like Antifa do not even have membership records or a leadership structure. Democrat Senate Minority Leader Chuck Schumer declined to weigh in on an issue with a member of his party. The New York Post reported that Senator Ruben Gallego of Arizona allegedly engaged in sexual relationships with at least two Democrat House staffers who did not work for him while he was a member of the House. According to House rules, members are not barred from having relationships with staffers who work outside of their office. Sources told the outlet that it was believed the relationships happened while the lawmaker was unmarried. In a recent opinion piece by Troy Miller of the National Religious Broadcasters, he wrote that confusion has become a weapon and said it's important for Christians to understand that we're in this global battle together for the Judeo-Christian worldview versus a progressive secular socialist one. He made these comments on AFR.
2: There is a lot of confusion being sown out there. It's almost as if this is a weapon. You know, the Bible talks about bearing false witness. We have these false witnesses out there. They've created so much confusion that people often tune out because they don't think anything is the truth. But thank goodness, Jenna, your program and others, NRB members, are out there helping people understand and how to read the culture.
0: He talked about the debate over Israel on the right.
2: And we really have a fight today, if you boil it down, between that Christian, Judeo-Christian foundation that believes that God is the creator, believes that family is important, believes that individuals have the right of conscience to make decisions and not the state. All of these issues, sexuality, marriage, are all defined in our worldview.
0: He went on to say the left is good at trying to divide the right. Lake Powell, a major source of hydroelectric power and agricultural water for the Southwest, is critically dry because of a severe drought. AFN Steve Jordahl reports if it gets any worse, the whole country may be suffering from the fallout.
3: Lake Powell, one of the two major reservoirs on the Colorado River that bracket the Grand Canyon, is severely low and without an influx of water could effectively run dry by August, according to the U.S. Bureau of Reclamation. David LeGates of the Cornwall Alliance says Arizona, New Mexico, California, and parts of Utah depend on Lake Powell and its Glen Canyon Dam.
4: There's not enough hydroelectric power. There's not enough water eventually to drink, not enough water for agricultural purposes, and we run into serious issues in the Southwest.
3: And he says the sudden growth of AI data centers only adds to the problem.
4: With data centers going in that have water demands as well, there's just going to be no more water coming down the Colorado River to fill the need.
3: The Colorado generates hydroelectric power for 40 million people and sustains 5.5 million acres of farmland. Firing up shuttered coal plants would help a little, but LeGate says we should have been working on nuclear power for the last decade.
4: Wind and solar are not dispatchable, and they're not going to be available when the sun doesn't shine and the wind's not blowing.
3: He says the fallout from the crisis will come at the exact wrong time, with woke Democrats chomping at the bit to reinstate the Green New Deal and their evil DSA twins rooting for the destruction of the U.S. economy.
4: If people are having trouble making ends meet every day at expenses, if that goes up, they tend to blame the administration that's currently in power.
0: On this day in history, Apollo 11 lifted off from John F. Kennedy Space Center in Florida. 4 days later, Neil Armstrong and Buzz Aldrin became the first men to set foot on the moon. See more news at AFM.net.
5: All of us would be pretty savvy to the fact that witchcraft, you get into witchcraft and you have really deviated from anything of God. Witchcraft is casting spells and seances and conjuring up the dead and calling out to the dead. It's a connection with the devil. And the Bible says, you know what is as bad as witchcraft? Rebellion. Rebellion against God and His Word, the Lord likens that to witchcraft. Now, Lucifer was the original rebel. We're going to read about a man today who was also a rebel. His name was Saul.
6: King Saul started strong, but lost everything because he refused to fully obey the Lord. Rebellion and pride led him down a dark path of compromise, disobedience, and eventual destruction. You're listening to From His Heart with Pastor Jeff Shreve today, and a rather unusual topic in Christian preaching circles. The message is entitled Rebels and Witches, and it's from Pastor Jeff's new 8-lesson series, Leaving a Legacy, Lessons from the Life of Samuel. Through King Saul's tragic story, Pastor Jeff will challenge us today to heed the warnings from Saul's life and choose humble, wholehearted obedience to the Lord before it's too late. Open your Bible to 1 Samuel chapter 15. Here's Pastor Jeff to begin the lesson entitled Rebels and Witches.
5: To get in our minds how evil this is to rebel against the Lord, because sometimes we don't think of rebellion in those terms. When it comes to morality, God tells us how we are to live. Let the marriage bed be undefiled, for fornicators and adulterers God will judge. And we say, well, God, I know what you say, but I'm going to do it my own way. We rebel against the word of the Lord. Business ethics and how we are to be honest in business. Well, Lord, I know what you say about that. And I know that six things which the Lord hates, yes, seven which are an abomination to him, haughty eyes, a lying tongue, a false witness who utters lies. Lord, you don't like lying, but I got to lie to get ahead in my business. And so we rebel and we do it the way we want to do it. And even in our worship, we say, well, Lord, I want to worship the way I want to worship. And I'm not really that interested in what you want. It's what I want. We rebel against the will of God, the ways of God, and the word of God. And we need to see how evil that is. We're in a series on the prophet and the priest and the judge, Samuel, the last judge of Israel, called Leaving a Legacy. And today we're in 1 Samuel chapter 15, such an important chapter of scripture that teaches us about the evils of rebellion. I'll begin reading in verse 1. Then Samuel said to Saul, "The Lord sent me to anoint you as king over his people, over Israel. Now, therefore, listen to the words of the Lord." Really important what you're getting ready to hear, Saul. So listen, open up your ears. "Thus says the Lord of hosts, thus says Yahweh Sabaoth, the Lord of angel armies, I will punish Amalek for what he did to Israel, how he set himself against him on the way while he was coming up from Egypt. Now go and strike Amalek and utterly destroy all that he has, and do not spare him, but put to death both man and woman, child and infant, ox and sheep, camel and donkey." Then Saul summoned the people and numbered them in that city that starts with a T, 200 foot soldiers. I don't know why I can't say that, but I can't. 200 foot soldiers and 10,000 men of Judah. Saul came to the city of Amalek and set an ambush in the valley. Saul said to the Kenites, "Go depart, go down from among the Amalekites so that I do not destroy you with them. For you showed kindness to all the sons of Israel when they came up from Egypt." So the Kenites departed from among the Amalekites. So Saul defeated the Amalekites from Havilah as you go to Shur, which is east of Egypt. He captured Agag, the king of the Amalekites, alive, and utterly destroyed all the people with the edge of the sword. But Saul and the people spared Agag and the best of the sheep, the oxen, the fatlings, the lambs, and all that was good, and were not willing to destroy them utterly, but everything despised and worthless that they utterly destroyed. I want to share with you four warnings from the life of Saul, King Saul, who rebelled against the word of the Lord. Warning number one, beware of questioning the word of God. questioning the word of God. That doesn't sound right, what God is asking him to do. And he heard the word from the Lord, and I'm supposed to wipe out the Amalekites. I'm going to wipe them out from the oldest to the youngest, child and infant, everything that he has. I'm just going to wipe them out. Well, he heard that. It's very clear, but he didn't do it. He did some of it. He didn't do all of it. And no doubt, Saul and the men who were with him began to question why they should wipe out everything of Amalek. And maybe you're saying, as we were reading the scripture, what's God's deal with the Amalekites? Why did he want to wipe them all out? I'm glad you asked. Amalek is a significant person and a people group in scripture. Amalek is the grandson of Esau. Remember, Esau is the firstborn. There were twins, Esau and Jacob, in the womb. And they are from Isaac. Abraham had Isaac. Isaac had Esau and Jacob. And God chose Jacob, and he didn't choose Esau. And then Jacob was the one whose name was changed to Israel. He had 12 sons, the 12 sons, 12 tribes of Israel. Amalek is related to Esau. Amalek, as we're going to see, is a picture of the flesh. And when Israel came out of Egypt, led by Moses, they came through the Red Sea. God destroyed the Egyptians in the Red Sea. And they're coming to Mount Sinai to get the law. And then they're going to come up north. Mount Sinai is south. And then they're going to come up north to Kadesh Barnea to go into the Promised Land. Well, as they're going toward Mount Sinai to get the law, they're attacked by the Amalekites. And you remember Exodus chapter 17, because it's a famous story. The Amalekites attack them, and there is war, and Moses is told to go up to a mountain and raise up his hands with the staff of God, the rod of God in his hands, and Joshua was going to fight the Amalekites. And when Moses kept his hands up, Israel and Joshua prevailed against the Amalekites, and when his hands went down, then the Amalekites prevailed against Israel. And it says that they were doing good when his hands were up, but his hands got heavy. So what did they do? They put a stone underneath Moses, and Aaron got on one side and Hur got on the other side, and they held his hands up. And as long as his hands were up, Joshua and the Israelites were able to defeat the Amalekites. It's a picture of our fight with the flesh. How do you defeat the flesh? You defeat the flesh not through the power of the flesh, but through the power of the Spirit. And when your hands are up and you surrender to God, then you can put to death the deeds of the flesh. Well, the Lord had said in Exodus 17 that he is going to judge Amalek for what he did to Israel. And then he repeats it again in Deuteronomy chapter 25 when Moses speaks one last time to the people. And this is what the Lord says. Remember what Amalek did to you along the way when you came out from Egypt, how he met you along the way and attacked among you all the stragglers at your rear when you were faint and weary, and he did not fear God. Therefore, it shall come about when the Lord your God has given you rest from all your surrounding enemies in the land which the Lord your God gives you as an inheritance to possess, you shall blot out the memory of Amalek from under heaven. You must not forget. Now, it's been a long time. It's been hundreds of years. And now is the time where God says, we're going to go in and we're going to wipe out Amalek. And Saul heard the command, and he did some of it. He didn't do all of it. And no doubt, he began to question. Now, make no mistake, the devil wants you to question the word of God. He wants you to doubt the word of God, and then he wants you to dismiss the word of God. It's not a surprise that when he slithers onto the pages of scripture, Genesis chapter 3, verse 1, the first thing he says to a human being, he says to Eve, now the serpent was more crafty than any beast of the field which the Lord God had made. And he said to the woman, indeed, has God said, you shall not eat from any tree of the garden? God didn't say that. He said to Adam, from any tree of the garden you may freely eat, but from the tree of the knowledge of good and evil you shall not eat from it, for in the day you eat of it, you will surely die. But the devil takes the word of God, he twists the word of God, he adds a question mark to the word of God to get Eve to question, what has God said? And from that question, he gets her to doubt the character and nature of God, and then he gets her to dismiss what God has said and deny what God has said and indulge herself in sin. The devil wants you to question the word of God. Beware of questioning the word of God. The devil wants you to question it, doubt it, and dismiss it. But God expects you to obey his clear commands. You are getting this from the Lord of hosts, the God of angel armies. This isn't from some lowly angel that had this idea one day, well, maybe we ought to go wipe out Amalek. That sounds like a good plan. This is from God himself. And as the old saying goes, yours is not to reason why, yours is but to do or die, Saul.
6: C.S. Lewis wrote that obedience is the key that opens every door. And in just a moment, Pastor Jeff will have more about the power of obedience in your life. So stay tuned. 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It's one of eight messages in the series, Leaving a Legacy, Lessons from the Life of Samuel, telling the story about how King Saul started strong, but lost everything because he refused to fully obey the Lord. Rebellion and pride led him down a dark path of compromise, disobedience, and eventual destruction. Through this tragic story, we're reminded that rebellion in God's eyes is as serious as witchcraft and challenges us to heed the warnings of Saul's life and choose humility, wholehearted obedience to the Lord before it's too late. Again, this message is one of eight in the new encouraging series from Pastor Jeff called Leaving a Legacy, Lessons from the Life of Samuel. 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So thank you so much for your help. Now let's continue with the lesson today, Rebels and Witches. Here again is Pastor Jeff.
5: Now, we don't like what we read about God saying, wipe out Amalek. We really don't like it when he says child or infant. And we say, well, come on. I mean, that can't be right. We look at scripture from our perspective and we say, that can't be right. God is not right in telling Saul to wipe them out. Well, God, very important to remember, God knows way more than you do, than I do, than we do about everything. You don't know squat about the Amalekites. He knows everything there is to know about the Amalekites. If God says, I'm done with these people, my patience is gone with these people, as he did with Belshazzar, the Babylonian king, and he wrote the handwriting on the wall. He wrote those words, meeny, meeny, tekel, upharsin. You've been weighed in the balance and found wanting. What does meeny, meeny, tekel, upharsin mean? It means the words of the Terminator. Hasta la vista, baby. It means you're dead. You're done. I'm through with you. My patience has run out with you. Now, God has patience that is not limitless, but in relation to our patience, it goes on and on and on and on and on. The Lord is so long-suffering. The Lord is so much more compassionate than you are, than I am, than we are. He's so much more loving. He's so much more gracious. And one of the things that burns me up is when you find people standing in judgment over God and his word saying, well, God can't do that. That is wrong. That's why I don't follow God, because he is wrong. He's genocidal and he's murderous and he's awful. Listen, it's impossible for God to commit genocide. It's impossible for God to commit murder, because all souls belong to God. He is the giver of life. God doesn't have to take your life. He just has to stop giving it to you. because everything, that's why the Bible says, let everything that has breath praise the Lord, because your next breath is a gift from God. He doesn't owe you anything. And God is, all souls belong to God, Ezekiel 18:4. The soul of the Father as well as the soul of the Son, and the soul who sins shall die. And all have sinned and fall short of the glory of God, and the wages of sin is death. Everybody is going to die. It is appointed unto man once to die, and after this, the judgment. And God can determine when he calls up your lease on life. And whether you're an infant or whether you're 100 years old, it doesn't matter. That's God's prerogative. And we can't point the finger at God and say, well, you're wrong for doing this. Who are you, O man, who questions God? The pot doesn't say to the potter, why did you make me this way? He's the sovereign king of the universe. He's not waiting for you to weigh in and give your approval of what he does. And so this idea that we question God and we question his word and we would rebel against that. Wow. You know, Genesis 22, you think about the word comes to Saul. This is what you're supposed to do. And he no doubt questioned it because he didn't do it. And we think about Genesis 22. The word of the Lord came to Abraham and he tested Abraham. What happened to Saul here was a test to see, will you follow me fully? Well, the word of the Lord that came to Abraham in Genesis chapter 22 said this, take your son, your only son Isaac, whom you love, and offer him as a burnt offering on one of the mountains of Moriah. And Abraham thought, how can this be right? This is the son of promise. This is the son of miracle birth. This is the son that God's going to use to bless the world. I'm going to have multitudes come through this son. And yet God wants me to sacrifice him. And it didn't make any sense to him. But he didn't argue with God. He obeyed God. And it says in the book of Romans that what was going through Abraham's mind was he said, well, then God must be going to raise this son up from the dead. And in that, he received Isaac back as a type of Christ. But Abraham passed the test because he did what God said. And as you know the story, God didn't let him kill his son. God, when the knife was getting ready to plunge into Isaac's heart, the Lord says, Abraham, Abraham, hold back your hand. For now I know that you fear me. Saul didn't fear the Lord. He questioned the Lord. Beware of questioning the word of God. Secondly, beware of partial obedience. Partial obedience. Now, did Saul go on the mission? Yes, he did. And did he kill the Amalekites? Yes, he did. Did he utterly destroy the Amalekites? No, he didn't. Verse 9. He captured Agag, verse 8, the king of the Amalekites alive, and utterly destroyed all the people with the edge of the sword. But Saul and the people spared Agag. Agag was the king. Agag's like a trophy that you can parade around. Look, we defeated you, and we're going to just parade you around as the defeated king. He spared Agag and the best of the sheep, the oxen, the fatlings. That was the livestock that were so fat and so ready for killing so that you could feast on them. The lambs and all that was good, and were not willing to destroy them utterly as God had commanded them. But everything despised and worthless that they utterly destroyed. Hey, if we agree with what God is saying and that's despised and that's worthless, yeah, let's go ahead and do it. We'll do what God said. But these other things, we know better than God, and so we're going to do it our way. Then the word of the Lord came to Samuel, verse 10, saying, I regret that I have made Saul king, for he has turned back from following me and has not carried out my commands. And Samuel was distressed and cried out to the Lord all night. Samuel arose early in the morning to meet Saul, and it was told Samuel, saying, Saul came to Carmel, and behold, he set up a monument for himself. That speaks volumes about Saul. Stuff full of himself right now. Then turned and proceeded on down to Gilgal. Samuel came to Saul, and Saul said to him, blessed are you of the Lord. I have carried out the command of the Lord. But Samuel said, Really? He didn't really say that. I'd said that. I just added that. But Samuel said, what then is this bleating of the sheep in my ears and the lowing of the oxen which I hear? Why am I hearing the baa? You carried out the command of baa. Doesn't sound like you did. And Saul said, well, they have brought them from the Amalekites, for the people spared the best of the sheep and oxen to sacrifice to the Lord your God. But the rest we have utterly destroyed. Then Samuel said to Saul, wait, and let me tell you what the Lord said to me last night. And he said to him, speak. And Samuel said, is it not true, though you were little in your own eyes, you were made the head of the tribes of Israel? Well, yeah, that was true. And the Lord anointed you king over Israel? Yeah, that was true. And the Lord sent you on a mission and said, go and utterly destroy the sinners, the Amalekites, and fight against them until they are exterminated? Yes, all that was true. Why then did you not obey the voice of the Lord, but rushed upon the spoil and did what was evil in the sight of the Lord? Then Saul said to Samuel, I did obey the voice of the Lord and went on the mission which the Lord sent me. And I've brought back Agag, the king of Amalek, and have utterly destroyed the Amalekites. I destroyed them all except for this one because he's my trophy. But the people took some of the spoil, sheep and oxen, the choicest of the things devoted to destruction, to sacrifice to the Lord your God at Gilgal. And Samuel said, has the Lord as much delight in burnt offerings and sacrifices as in obeying the voice of the Lord? Behold, to obey is better than sacrifice, and to heed than the fat of rams. Saul did what many in the church do today. He wanted to do the will of God his way.
6: 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And Pastor Jeff would like for you to be with him in Israel next year. Here's more.
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6: 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We're out of time for today. Thank you for joining us. I'm Larry Nobles, and a big thank you for listening. And we trust that you'll be back here tomorrow for part two of the lesson called Rebels and Witches from the Leaving a Legacy series. Here's part of the wisdom we'll learn then.
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0: 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Hey, we've got some great tours lined up for March of 2027. We've got one tour we call the Footsteps of Paul tour. That's mainly in Greece, or only in Greece, including Athens and Corinth and Thessalonica. And then we've got a separate tour to Italy, where we're going to Venice and Florence and Pisa and Rome and all the sites of Italy. 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We've arranged that as well. Also, this tour of Italy, it's not like the Olive Garden tour of Italy, you know. We're really going there to Italy to see Italy and to eat Italian food, too, as well. So, for information on any of the tours I've mentioned here, go to tours.afa.net. 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
2: We will be everything God created mankind to be, radiating even the glory of God shining through our redeemed and resurrected humanity. 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
3: Welcome to Grace to You with John MacArthur on American Family Radio. Perhaps you sat at the bedside of a loved one ravaged by old age or disease, or your doctor has given you a diagnosis of cancer and followed it up with the words stage 4 or terminal. In those sobering moments, what hope is there? Where can you look for encouragement and comfort and peace? John MacArthur helps you answer those questions today as he continues his study titled, The End is Not the End. It's a biblical look at death and what comes after, particularly for followers of Christ. And with that, here's John.
2: Well, let's open our Bibles to 1 Corinthians chapter 15 and look at Paul's chapter on resurrection. The resurrection of believers is the theme of this chapter. The Bible promises a redemption of the body, not just the spirit, not just the soul, not just the inner person. Romans 8:23 says that we are waiting for the redemption of our body. Now, Paul has four lines of argument. First of all, there is an analogy. He talks about an analogy to help us understand resurrection. Then he talks about the form of resurrection. Then he talks about the contrasts and then the prototype of a resurrection body. Let's begin with the analogy in verse 36. You fool. You're foolish because you think you're smart and you're a fool. Listen to what I have to say to explain resurrection. First, he starts with an analogy. It is the analogy of seed, the planting of seed that produces some kind of result in what grows out of that seed. Secondly, Paul moves from the analogy to the form of resurrection down in verse 39. It's incredible to realize the massive, incomprehensible, creative power of God. No two people are alike. No two plants are alike. No two animals are alike. No two flowers are alike. No two blades of grass are alike. So also is the resurrection of the dead. We're not going to be resurrected as cookie cutter kind of clones. We're going to be who we are uniquely. As one body differs from another, so the resurrection body of the believer will differ from this body. That's what he said. And there is the possibility that in the resurrection, we will be unique. That's the second point that he's making. That is to say, your human personality, your personhood will not be wiped out. It will be preserved forever in perfection, but with its distinctives and with its differences. Just as you differ from everybody else now, you will then. Just as you are you now, you will be then, so that you will know each other in heaven. You say, well, will we recognize each other? it won't be a matter of recognition, it'll be a matter of innate knowledge. Because there will be nothing that you don't know. You will know as you are known. So the form, not a problem for God, not a problem for God. He can prepare a body. Eric Sauer wrote, "So the graveyards of man become the seed plots of resurrection, and the cemeteries of the people of God become the resurrection fields of their promised perfection." Now, having said that, there are two more points to Paul's thoughts here. Number three, we've seen the analogy in the seed. We've seen the form in looking at all the bodies throughout heaven and earth. The contrasts are on his mind starting in verse 42. The contrasts. This is very interesting. It, speaking of the resurrection of the dead, the body, it is sown a perishable body. It is raised an imperishable body. It is sown in dishonor. It is raised in glory. It is sown in weakness. It is raised in power. It is sown a natural body. It is raised a spiritual body. If there's a natural body, there's also a spiritual body. The chief objection, of course, from the typical Greek denier of resurrection was that the body was corruptible and the body was subject to decay. So Paul's showing us how this ceases to be a problem in the resurrection by a series of contrasts. We get these contrasts very, very clearly. In verse 42 and 43, yes, what died was perishable. What is raised is imperishable. What died was sown in dishonor but raised in glory, sown in weakness, raised in power. Sown natural, raised spiritual. These are contrasts. Let me just look a little more closely at them. The Authorized Version used to say, sown in corruption, raised in incorruption. The whole of life for man from the cradle to the grave is in the sphere of corruption. What does that mean? It means that the first breath you take is the beginning of your dying. This is corruption, dust to dust. The moment you're born, you begin to die. Corruption begins to function and operate. It is a property of man's earthly body. And second, he says, not only is this resurrection body sown a perishable body, but raised an imperishable, verse 43, it is sown in dishonor, it is raised in glory. There is a sowing in dishonor. This is the dishonor of death. This is the dishonor of dying. No matter how intelligent you are, no matter how handsome you are, no matter how brilliant you are, no matter how successful you are, no matter how much you've accomplished, you begin to show signs of dishonor, corruption. Sin takes its toll. And all your beauty and youth and brilliance and strength and power and influence begin to fade. And you go from whatever honor you received to dishonor. And if you ever wonder about that, just go visit a home for old people and see some of the brightest and the most honorable people in a state of utter dishonor. We all get there unless our life is snatched away before. Sin is ultimately going to dishonor us. It's going to turn us into something that needs to be removed from society and put away and locked up. Human life eventually becomes dishonorable in that sense, in the bodily sense. It always amazes me to go to a funeral and see what they do to the body to try to give it some honor, makeup, dressing corpses in their Sunday best, putting them in a fine casket. And yet we all know this is the ultimate indignity, the ultimate dishonor. But, says Paul, it is raised in glory. It is raised in glory. What does that mean? In the picture of that, Matthew 17, transfiguration, glory of Christ. It is raised in radiant glory. It is raised in the full manifestation of divine creation intention. This doesn't mean we'll be like Adam. No, we will not be like Adam before he fell. We will be like Adam would have been if he had never sinned. We will be glorified. Romans 8, he says that. Whom he has chosen, he justified, and he glorified. When we come out of the grave, there will be no dishonor. We will be everything God created mankind to be. Full human glory, radiating even the glory of God shining through our redeemed and resurrected humanity. We will be like Christ in his transfiguration, radiant glory. Saints are viewed in pictures in the book of Revelation as literally radiating light, garments of radiating light and glory. When we die, we are sown in the ground like a seed that is perishable. We are raised imperishable. We are sown like a seed that is in dishonor. We are raised in glory. Thirdly, in verse 43, we are sown like a seed in weakness, raised in power. Nothing is weaker than a dead body. We are even weak when we're alive. We get weaker as life goes on. We're subject to disease, heartache, failure, injury. We can't fulfill our dreams. We can't fulfill our desires. We can't conquer our weaknesses. We can't overcome our temptations. Finally, in death, we are utterly helpless. We are sown then in weakness. Nothing weaker than a dead body. But we are raised in power. Raised in power. When we are raised, there will be no weakness. We will be raised possessing eternal power, divine power, the power that is generated in and through us by the very life of God in us. No more the sting of defeat, no more the bitterness of disappointment, no more the shame of failure, no more the impossibility of certain accomplishments and efforts. We will live in a sphere of power and triumph and victory. That's why over in verse 54 says, death is swallowed up in victory. We come out of the grave victorious. Death, where is your victory? Death, where is your sting? The sting of death is sin. The power of sin is the law. But thanks be to God who gives us the victory through our Lord Jesus Christ. Martin Luther said about the human body, as weak as it is now, without all power and ability when it lies in the grave, so strong will it eventually become when the time arrives, so that not a thing will be impossible for it. It will have the mind for it, and it will be so light, says Luther, so agile that in an instant it can float here below on earth or above in heaven, describing our moving back and forth in the new heavens and the new earth. Yes, the grave does declare the body to be sown in corruptibility, dishonor, and weakness, and it decays. No matter how grandiose the eulogy is, no matter how well-dressed the corpse is, no matter how ornate the funeral, no matter how sweet the fragrances, no matter how beautiful the flowers, it is death, it is decay, the seed sown. But when the resurrection comes, out of the grave will come for the believer a new body. It will be a body raised imperishable, raised in glory, and raised in power. And summing it up in verse 44, It is sown a natural body, it is raised a spiritual body. If there's a natural body, there's also a spiritual body. Natural means pertaining to the flesh. Natural means pertaining to this life. It has to do with the present life. It's the natural man, 1 Corinthians 2:14. That's what this body is for. When we go into the grave, we go sowing, that body is being sown as a natural body, a body designed to fit this present life. It's psukikon, it's psuke, flesh, natural life. As long as we live on earth, we're plagued by being natural, thus corruption, dishonor, and weakness. That all is part of sin, of course. The natural body then is not suitable for the life to come. It has to be sown, it has to die, so that another body can come forth, not a natural body, but that it be raised a spiritual body. That is, a body which is fit for the spiritual realm, not a spirit, but a body suited for the spiritual realm. And again, I perhaps should read 2 Corinthians 5. Paul says, if this earthly tent, which is our house, is torn down, we have a building from God, a house not made with hands, eternal in the heavens. It's an eternal body. Indeed, in this house we groan, longing to be clothed with our dwelling from heaven, inasmuch as we, having put it on, will not be found naked. Indeed, while we are in this tent, we groan, being burdened, because we don't want to be unclothed, but to be clothed so that what is mortal will be swallowed up by life. And then he goes on to say, this is God's purpose for us. We give up a psuche, flesh, for pneumaticon soma, a body that fits the spiritual realm, the realm where God dwells, fit for spiritual life. The body we have now is adapted to this lower place. The body we receive in resurrection will be adapted to that higher place. It is pneumaticon soma, a body transformed by the life-giving power of the Holy Spirit and adapted for our new residence in heaven. It will be a body of glory. Glory means it'll be a body where God's manifestation will radiate from us. We will possess divine life in every sense. We will radiate the very glory of God. Now you're saying to yourself, no, wait a minute, I still don't know what this thing's going to look like. So let me give you the final point that Paul makes, the prototype, verse 45. So also it is written, the first man, Adam, became a living soul. The last Adam became a life-giving spirit. However, the spiritual is not first, but the natural, then the spiritual. The first man is from the earth, earthy, the second man is from heaven. As is the earthy, so also are those who are earthy, and as is the heavenly, so also are those who are heavenly. Just as we have borne the image of the earthy, we will also bear the image of the heavenly. Paul loves to make comparisons between Adam and Christ. He does it a lot. He does it a lot, and he does it here again, comparing Adam to Christ, the heads of two families. Adam, of course, is the head of all those who are earthy. Christ is the head of all those who are heavenly. He contrasts these two. There is Adam, who became a living soul, quoting from Genesis 2, and he has given us natural life, life that is from the earth, earthy. But then there is Christ, who is the last Adam, who becomes a life-giving spirit, who gives us spiritual life. This is heavenly life. The last Adam gives us life suited for heaven, as the first Adam gave us life suited for earth. We all descend from Adam. We were all there in the loins of Adam. All of us have come from Adam and Eve, and Adam's nature basically is our nature. We're like Adam. Adam is the prototype of man's natural life in a natural body with sin. Jesus Christ is the prototype of man's spiritual life in a spiritual body. So if you ask the question, what will your body be like? It'll be like the resurrected body of Christ. That's the best that we can say. And they saw him, they recognized him, they talked with him, he ate with them, he walked through walls, he moved himself from one place to another instantaneously without traversing the space in between. He had a glory about him that was transcendent. He moved from earth to heaven. Adam, as originally created, gave us all our natural life. And with it, death. Christ, as risen from the dead, gives us our spiritual life. Incorruptible, glorified, powerful, spiritual life. Paul actually says in Philippians 3:21, we will have the body of His glory. There's that word glory again. 1 John 3:2, we will see Him as He is. We will be like Him, different, radiant, transcendent, powerful, yet to be touched and felt. And Christ still had the scars of the wounds, still recognizable, the same Jesus. Do you remember Acts 1:11, Jesus ascended into heaven? The angel said, this same Jesus who is taken up from you will come. It's the same Jesus. That is the prototype for resurrection. So all that we know about the resurrected Christ is what we know about our resurrection bodies. Again, look at Philippians 3:20 and 21 for yourself. Look at all the records in the Gospels of Christ after His resurrection, and you'll see the prototype of our resurrected bodies. We bear now the image of Adam, the body of decay. Then we will bear the image of Christ, the body of glory. Now we are earthy, then we will be heavenly. Now we bear the image of the earthy, verse 49, then the image of the heavenly. We will be copies of the Lord Jesus Christ after His resurrection. It's just an incredible thing to realize. What an astonishing and amazing gift. That's going to happen. That resurrection is going to happen when our Lord comes. Listen to 1 Thessalonians 4. We believe, verse 14, that if Jesus died and rose again, even so God will bring with Him those who have fallen asleep in Jesus. For this we say to you by the word of the Lord, that we are alive and remain till the coming of the Lord will not precede those who have fallen asleep. In other words, the dead will rise first. The Lord Himself will descend from heaven with a shout, with the voice of the archangel, with the trumpet of God, and the dead in Christ will rise first. Then we who are alive and remain at the rapture will be caught up together with them in the clouds to meet the Lord in the air. So shall we always be with the Lord. What happens at the rapture when we're all going up into the air, those who are alive and those who are coming out of the graves? Verse 51 of 1 Corinthians 15 tells us, I tell you a mystery, we will not all sleep, we will all be changed in a moment, in the twinkling of an eye, at the last trumpet, for the trumpet will sound and the dead will be raised imperishable and we will be changed. And that is when this perishable must put on the imperishable and this mortal must put on immortality. That is when death is swallowed up in victory. That's the resurrection. That's what the Lord has prepared for us. A body fit for the full life of heaven, a body from which the glory of God will radiate, a body of power, a body without any human restrictions of time or space, a body that can eat but never need to, a body that can fly and move from one place to another freely, a body with no age, no time limitation, a body that exists in an eternal present of joy and peace, that knows no past and knows no future, but just an eternal moment of peace and joy. A body exalted to be capable of doing everything that God designed man to do and far beyond what we can imagine. A body totally happy, totally content, totally at peace, totally satisfied, where there is no pain, no tears, no sorrow, no crying, no dying. A body of splendor described as dazzling, as transparent, as shining like the moon and the stars, as the brightness of the sky, as the sun in its strength, and as

0: biblical understanding of what heaven is like should change the way believers live today. Here's what John said.
1: The more you know about heaven, the more attractive it becomes. The more you exhaust every single thing that you can find in the Bible about heaven, the more welcoming it is. And I'm not talking about foolish books that lie about people having trips to heaven. That doesn't happen. People going to heaven, coming back, and telling all kinds of crazy stories about what supposedly happened. That kind of deception, that kind of falsehood has no place among Christian people, even though those books sell in the millions. But the Bible does say a lot about heaven, and there's only been one person who came from heaven to earth, and that was the Lord Jesus Christ. He's the only one who came from heaven to earth. So what we know about heaven comes from him, the person of Christ who came from heaven, and from the book that God wrote, the scriptures, the Bible, and instructed us concerning heaven. I've written a book called The Glory of Heaven. This is the truth about heaven. This isn't some kind of fantasy. This isn't some kind of deception, some lies and curious imaginations about what heaven is like. This is the truth of what the Bible says. What is heaven really like? What will we do there? What is the role of the angels? Will we know each other? And so forth and so on. How do we comfort one another in the midst of the suffering of the loss of a friend or family member in the light of the fact they're going to heaven? Tremendously important for us to know that. That's why the Bible gives us so much information. Look, this is where we're going to spend forever, and we need to know all we can about it.
0: That's right, friend, we do. And John's book, The Glory of Heaven, paints a biblical portrait of life in heaven, your glorious future home if you're a Christian. It's an ideal resource to give to someone you know who may be very close to entering eternity. To order a copy of The Glory of Heaven, get in touch today. 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
5: This is American Family News. I'm Robert Thornton. The U.S. is escalating attacks against Iran as the two countries spar over control of the Strait of Hormuz. Here's Fox's Lucas Tomlinson.
6: Since the U.S. military ramped up its airstrikes in Iran, there have not been any attacks from Iran on commercial shipping in the Strait of Hormuz. We continue to monitor that. And yesterday, for the first time, there were three waves of U.S. airstrikes. An Iranian military spokesman had this reaction to the U.S. launching this new phase of the conflict.
7: The criminal United States continues its lawlessness and its efforts to destabilize the region. First, we once again stress that under no circumstances and in no way will we allow the United States, as a foreign and extra-regional country, to interfere in the Strait of Hormuz.
6: And Iran has launched attacks against Iraq, Bahrain, Jordan, and Kuwait.
5: Amid the fighting, Iran released an American citizen held within the country since 2024.